0: Number two, that if you look for a purpose beyond yourself, that's going to brighten your days and bring you greater happiness than a focus on yourself. Could it be that all these attempts at positive thinking to create a new me, could it be that all these attempts at self-fulfillment are missing the true essence of what happiness is, and that is serving others? A Yale University and Stanford study pointed out that people who have a larger purpose in life, people that believe that they're accomplished something grander and nobler, they are happier than people who simply focus on themselves. Now, although self-help books may motivate some people, here is the fatal flaw in that philosophy. They don't provide for you the power to change. They may give you information. They may give you motivation. But they don't provide the internal power to change, and they don't give you a larger purpose in your life. Only Jesus Christ can give us the power to change. And only Jesus can give us the purpose for living beyond the narrow confines of our own happiness. Pastors preaching a religious version of this self-help gospel of religion focused on me and my needs. They're packing churches. It's based on the prosperity gospel. But ultimately, it does not provide the solid foundation. It does not provide the substance for a meaningful life. Now, let me give you a disclaimer. Does Christ call us to live the abundant life? Definitely. Does knowing Jesus enable us to think positively? Certainly. Does negative thinking affect our health and stifle our abilities and strangle our possibilities for reaching heaven's plan for our lives? Without a question. But here is the fatal flaw. The fatal flaw with the vast majority of self-help stuff on the market today. It does not provide us with the power for change. What we really need is divine power. Not power from within. Not tapping into some self-centered, powerful strength in our own. What we really need is the power of the Holy Spirit to make radical changes in our lives, to make radical changes in our behavior. Gives us the power to live. And it's only as we recognize the need of the Holy Spirit in our lives that those fundamental changes can take place in our attitudes, that those fundamental changes can take place in our behavior, that fundamental change can take place deep down inside in who we are. So this morning I want to focus on what the Holy Spirit does in the deeper recesses of our mind, how genuine, authentic healing can take place within, how change can take place in our habits, our attitudes, our thoughts. We begin our Bible study with John chapter 4 and verse 14. Now you recognize immediately in John chapter 4 that this is the story of Christ talking to the woman by the well. It's the story of Jesus and the story of the Samaritan woman. Jesus has surprised her. He is a man, she's a woman. In that society, men would not ask a woman for a direct favor like water from the well. They would have commanded her. In that society, a Jew would not have talked to a Gentile. In that society, a religious teacher would have not talked to a woman of ill repute. So Jesus breaks down social mores. He breaks down ethical barriers. Jesus does not know racial division because he, as a Jew, reaches out kindly to a Gentile. And in that discussion, in that very discussion, they begin talking about the well. The well is deep. And Jesus said, "Would you please give me something to drink?" And then Christ makes this amazing comment in John 4, verse 13 and 14. Jesus answered and said to her, "Whoever drinks of this water will thirst again. But whoever drinks of the water that I shall give him will never thirst. But the water that I shall give him will become in him a fountain of water springing up to everlasting life." Evidently, Jesus has something that quenches our inner thirst. Christ is something that quenches the inner longings of the soul. Now, notice there's a fascinating word here. Did you notice what it says? Jesus says, I will give him or her water and they'll never thirst. Last part of verse 14. But the water that I shall give him will become in him a fountain of water. If you have a pen, circle springing up into everlasting life. The word springing up is an interesting word. In the Greek language of the New Testament, it is elomai. Ellomi in English spelling, elomai. Now, what does elomai mean? It's a fascinating word. It means to leap. It means to jump. It indicates rapid movement. It's something that just springs forth from within. It's something that just jumps out of you. So what's Jesus saying? Come to me, and I will give you the living water. What's Jesus saying? When the Holy Spirit takes possession of a person's life, there's a significant rapid change that gushes out of that life and it flows out to bless others. Look at the beginning of the verse. That's rather fascinating as well. Look at John chapter 4. And you're looking there at the beginning of verse 13. Jesus says, whoever drinks of this water will thirst again. Whoever drinks of this water, no earthly spring of satisfaction or pleasure ever satisfies. You can drink of the fountain of wealth and think if you just have more wealth that you'll be satisfied. We can pursue our financial dreams. We can actually meet our goal of acquiring a sizable bank account. But there's something still missing in our life. It does not satisfy for long. You can drink at the fountain of fame and desire power, but the Hollywood stars of today are replaced with somebody that can act better with a more beautiful face tomorrow. The musical stars of today are laid in their graves. The political power brokers of today will one day die like everybody else. Power cannot bring us the wealth of happiness we desire. Fame cannot bring us the wealth of happiness we desire. You can drink at the fountain of worldly pleasure, the fountain of education, the fountain of philosophy. You can glorify human intellect, but none of these can provide the inner satisfaction, the inner strength. They can't change fundamentally who we are within. Only the Holy Spirit can do that. Now, Jesus carries this a step further, this illustration of the Holy Spirit living within, this illustration of the fountain of living water flowing into our life, and we're so filled with the Spirit that it just gushes out of us, it just leaps out of us. Jesus uses that illustration again in John, the 7th chapter. And we find it here in John 7, verse 37 to 39. It's the last day of the Feast of Tabernacles, and Jesus again uses this illustration. John 7, and we're looking here at verse 37 to 39. On the last day, that great day of the feast, Jesus stood and cried out, saying, if anyone thirsts, let him come to me and drink. There is nothing that satisfies the need of the soul except Jesus. There's nothing that satisfies that. Wealth does not satisfy that. Fame does not satisfy that. Power does not satisfy that. Education does not satisfy that. When Jesus sends his Spirit into your life, and the living Christ dwells in you through the third person of the Godhead, there is a satisfaction that is deep within. Now notice what it says. If anyone thirsts, Jesus says, let him come to me. He who believes in me, as the scripture has said, out of his heart will flow rivers of living water. But this he spoke concerning the Spirit, whom those believing in him would receive. For the Holy Spirit was not yet given, for Jesus was not yet glorified. The Holy Spirit fully and forever satisfies the one that receives him. He becomes in him a well of living water, springing up within, fulfilling him with deep satisfaction and inner strength and purpose. Now, this is far beyond the superficial satisfaction and the seven-step theories that self-help books offer. This is way beyond the temporary solutions offered by these positive thinking gurus. Jesus Christ longs to dwell within you through his Holy Spirit. He longs to transform our lives by giving us a power and a purpose for living. Now, it's a wonderful thing to sense that Jesus is dwelling in you through his Spirit, to have that revitalizing, that renewing power, the Spirit in your life. You see, Christianity is not gritting your teeth and trying to do good. Christianity is not clenching your fists and trying to do good. Christianity is not trying to jack up your willpower to do good. When the Holy Spirit flows from the throne of God into your life, when the waters of the Spirit come into your life, your attitudes change, your behaviors change, your actions change, because there is a power in the Spirit that is greater than anything that you can accomplish. Through the indwelling of the Holy Spirit, there is a well within us, a fountain within us, a fountain of joy, a fountain of happiness, a fountain of new strength, a fountain of new power. This liberates us from being controlled by the ups and downs of life. This liberates us from being controlled by the joys and sorrows of life. This liberates us from being down in the twists and turns of life. You see, some people do really good if everything's going good. But when things begin to fall apart in their life, they are crushed. Why? Because they are facing Christianity with human strength and not divine strength. The Holy Spirit is not that divine power that is flowing through their lives. You see, when the Spirit fills your life, when the Holy Spirit transforms you, there's a fountain within you that's constantly gushing up. Now, notice what the Scripture says. And it's a very interesting passage. It's a hard passage to translate. You'll find it back there in John chapter 7. Notice John 7, verse 38. If you have the King James Version of the Bible, it reads differently than the New King James. The translators have a real difficult time with that one, belly, because in the King James, it's out of his belly shall flow fountains of living water. Now, who has the New King James? The translators don't know how to translate the word. The word is kolia in Greek, kolia. How do you translate kolia? So the King James people say out of his belly. New King James says out of his heart. Some translation would say out of the womb will flow. The word is a word in Greek that means the deepest inner parts of you. So when the Holy Spirit flows into your life, he comes into the deepest inner parts of you, the deepest inner parts of your mind, the deepest inner parts of your life. The Holy Spirit changes your life. He comes in the deep, hidden, inner recesses of the soul. In other words, what Christ is saying is that when the Holy Spirit takes full possession of our lives, it's not something superficial. It's not something that just happens on the outside. It reaches down to the very essence of who we are and changes us fundamentally from within. Now, here's the question. How can each one of us receive the Holy Spirit in his fullness? So he so powerfully changes us in the deepest recesses of our being, so that our thoughts are different, our attitudes are different, our feelings are different, our passions are different, our behavior is different. This is not wading in a kiddie's wading pool and picking up pennies. This is diving deep. This is diving deep. This is diving for pearls. This is not the superficial gospel of the health and wealth and prosperity preachers. This is the Spirit's working deep within the brain to fundamentally change thoughts, feelings, behavior, and actions. So that as we come to Christ, we are profoundly different. And the character of Christ is formed in us so that before a waiting world and a watching universe, where selfishness prevails, there's the unselfish love of Christ. that prevails. How does this happen? I want to study that with you this morning. The most powerful passage in all of the Bible, and you look at it word by word, phrase by phrase, the most powerful passage in all the Bible on this fundamental change that takes place in human life through the Holy Spirit is Ephesians chapter 3. Ephesians, the third chapter. Every single word is fraught with meaning. Grasping Ephesians 3, verse 14 to 17 is life transformational. Ephesians, the third chapter. And we're looking there at verses 14 to 17. Paul's coming to the end of the book of Ephesians. He has one more chapter to go in chapter 4. And here, he's praying for the church at Ephesus. We start with Ephesians 3, verse 14. For this reason, I bow my knees to the Father of the Lord Jesus Christ. So Paul says, I'm on my knees. I'm seeking God for you. For this reason, I bow my knees to the Father of our Lord Jesus Christ, from whom the whole family in heaven and earth is named, that he would grant you, according to the riches of his glory, to be strengthened with might through his Spirit in the inner man. Now, there are four phrases there that we want to look at. First, according to the riches of his glory. Second phrase, strengthened. Third, with might. Fourth, through his Spirit in the inner man. So we're going to look first at this expression, inner man. It's again one of those expressions that if you live in the Western world may seem strange to you. In Greek thought, the inner man consisted of three basic things. It consisted of reason, conscience, and will. So if you're taking notes, and I hope you are, the inner man consists of three things in Greek thought. It consists of reason, conscience, and will. So when Paul talks about the Spirit profoundly changing us in the inner man, he's talking about the Spirit changing our reason, our conscience, and our will. Now, how does the Holy Spirit change your reason? What function does the Holy Spirit have with reason? The Holy Spirit enlightens our reason. He enables us to discern what's right and what's wrong. Paul earnestly prayed that the Ephesians would not be subject to their feelings. They would not be subject to their passions, but that every thought would be brought into obedience to Christ. Too many people are subject to their passions. Something happens and they lash out with their passions. They live on the level of their feelings. But when Christ fully, through his Spirit, takes possession of our minds, we are no longer subject to the whim of every feeling. I pray, O Jesus, enlighten my mind with your Spirit. Enlighten my reason with your Spirit. Jesus, help me to clearly be able, through the Holy Spirit, to discern the difference between right and wrong. When Ephesians speaks about the inner man, it speaks about our reason, it also speaks about our conscience. See, the Holy Spirit comes into our mind. The Holy Spirit fills us deeply in the mind and reveals the truth and what's right and wrong. But the Holy Spirit also illuminates our conscience. Paul's prayer is that the conscience of every Ephesian believer will be sensitive to the movings of the Spirit. It is possible in your life to yield to temptation so long that you become dull to the sin that you're committing. A person can watch on television programs so long that are incompatible with the Christian faith that they justify it. A person can be so critical for so long that they mask it with the idea, oh, I'm just trying to help this other person. If you're trying to help them, why don't you talk to them about it?
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4: It's not just talking the talk, it's walking the walk, as they say. He doesn't want us just to be hearers of His Word, but He wants us to be doers of His Word. Highest form of worship for a believer is obedience. Well, tonight we have a very important lesson, the theme of which is about really following Jesus. And it's called The Goal of the Godly. The theme of our study tonight is about how do we really follow Jesus. And our story springs from one of the great characters in the New Testament, one of my heroes, and that would be Peter, the apostle. When he first appears in the Bible, Jesus is walking by the Sea of Galilee, and he sees there's Peter and Andrew and James and John, and they're cleaning their nets. And Jesus says, "Follow me, and I will make you a fisher of men." Well, they decided to follow Jesus. Of course, they had a little concern about income. And on one occasion, Jesus said, "Push your net out and push your boat out and put your net down for a catch." And the haul of fish was so great, they couldn't fit it in both boats. And Peter, realizing he was a sinful man, he fell down and said, "Lord Jesus, you need to depart from me because I am a sinful man." Jesus said, "Peter, don't be afraid. Follow me and I'll make you a fisher of men." So he began to follow Jesus. I guess I relate to Peter because Peter was always ready to speak before he thought. Any of you ever feel like that? Sometimes you say something and you go, "Oh, I should have thought first." Peter was the first one to speak among the apostles in almost every situation. Jesus said, "Who do men say that I am?" Peter said, I know. And when Jesus is walking on the water, Peter says, "Lord, let me come to you." He was always the first one. And you know, God could use that later to help him preach at Pentecost. But when Peter went walking to Jesus on the water, he wanted to see if his friends were watching. Peter loved Jesus and he wanted to follow Jesus, but he also was worried about what the crowd thought. And as he was walking out there, his eyes were on Jesus. He was doing the impossible. He was walking on water. And he thought, "Well, I wonder if the guys are getting this on video." He still couldn't stop thinking about if his friends were watching. And when he looked

back to say, hey guys, catch this. He took his eyes off Jesus and he saw the waves and the storm and the darkness and he began to sink. And he prayed the shortest prayer in the Bible. Three words, Lord, save me. Jesus forgave him, reached down, picked him back up again. You know, even if you follow Jesus, you may take your eyes off and sink. Turn back to Christ right away. Say, Lord, save me. Peter was always wanting to be close to Jesus when Jesus was performing miracles, when he was casting out devils. He'd say, yep, he's my friend. I'm with Jesus. And he's very excited about that. But a little later, when Jesus was in the upper room at the Lord's Supper, he said, tonight, all of you are going to forsake me and betray me. And Peter said, these guys might forsake you, Lord, but not moi. He said, I'll die for you. Jesus said in John 13:38, the rooster will not crow till you have denied me three times. Peter didn't know how much of a follower he really was of the crowd. Now, he was sincere because when Judas came to arrest Jesus with the mob, Peter was the first one to pull out a sword and try to defend Jesus. As long as Peter was surrounded by his friends and he could see Jesus, he was game for a fight. But a little while later, when Christ was being tried, and a young girl came up and began to mock him and say, oh, you're one of his followers, aren't you? He began to be intimidated, and he said, I don't know who he is. And before the rooster crowed twice, three times, he began to swear and curse, Matthew 26:74, and say, I don't know the man. How could somebody change so quickly? Peter was worried about what the crowd was going to think. The crowd had changed, everyone was mocking Jesus, and it affected him. Now the reason I emphasize this is because, friends, when we enter the last days, being a Bible Christian is going to be unpopular. Did you know that? And you need to know how to fix your eyes on Jesus and walk close with Jesus, even if everyone else seems to forsake him. And you need to know that if it's in the Bible, it's the truth. And you can trust the truth. Question number one. How does God determine whether or not we're on his side? The answer is in Matthew chapter 7, verse 21. Jesus said, not everyone that says unto me, Lord, Lord, will enter into the kingdom of heaven, but he that doeth the will of my Father in heaven. It's not just saying, it's not just talking the talk, it's walking the walk, as they say. He doesn't want us just to be hearers of his word, but he wants us to be doers of his word. Highest form of worship for a believer is obedience. And God wants us to, by his grace, do what he's asking us to do. Romans chapter 6, verse 16. The apostle Paul says here, know ye not that to whom you yield yourselves servants to obey, his servants you are, whom you obey, whether of sin unto death, or of obedience unto righteousness. And so if people say, Lord, Lord, once a week in church, but then the rest of the week they're really serving the devil, Jesus is going to say to them, I don't know you, when he comes. And this is the message of the Bible. Jesus said it is more than just saying, Lord, Lord. It's doing his will, following him. And the devil has a lot of people that are held captive. And the Bible says, whoever you obey, that's whose servants you are. The reason our world is in trouble right now is because our early parents surrendered dominion to the arch fiend villain called the devil when God said, obey me, eat from this tree and you'll live. Do not eat from the forbidden tree. The devil said, don't listen to God, listen to me. And when Adam and Eve decided, we're not going to listen to God, we're going to listen to the devil, they basically surrender the world that God had made for them. And Jesus calls the devil the prince of this world. That's why there's this titanic battle between good and evil in the world. Christ has come into our world so that he could redeem those who are willing to be redeemed. But he will not force himself on anyone. You must invite him into your life. You must choose him. You can't force someone to love you. Number two, when the commands of God and men are at odds, when they conflict, who did Peter say we should obey if there's a conflict between the two? Acts 5:29. This is the new Peter after his conversion. And Peter and the other apostles answered and said, we ought to obey God rather than men.
I'm hoping I have that kind of love and faith for the Lord, so that no matter how the world may threaten us, we're going to stick to our convictions biblically. Give a thus saith the Lord for what we believe. Number three, how do we best demonstrate our love for God? John 8:31, Jesus said, if you continue in my what? My word, my disciples indeed. It's not just Lord, Lord. It's not just belonging to a church membership. He said, are you walking in, continuing in my word? And so it's being not a hearer, but a doer of the word. That's why we're teaching and preaching these principles of the truth. And one of my favorite verses we've repeated before, John 14:15, Jesus said, if you what? If you love the Lord, keep his commandments. James 2:10, he says, for whosoever shall keep the whole law and yet offend in 5 points, is that what it says? 1 point, he's guilty of all. So the Lord wants us to be consistent in keeping his commandments. The Ten Commandments are not multiple choice. Deuteronomy 5:29, God says, oh, that my people would have such a heart in them that they would fear me and keep all of my commandments always, that it might be well with them and their children forever. That's a why. Does he want us to obey all always? That it might be well. When we sin, we have problems, don't we? Doesn't sin cause problems? Number four, is it generally safe to follow the crowd? Now we're still on the same theme. Exodus chapter 23, verse 2, it says, thou shalt not follow a multitude to do evil. Is the crowd usually right or wrong? And not always, but often the crowd is making the wrong decision. You can read again in Matthew chapter 7, verse 13 and 14. Jesus said, enter ye in at the straight gate. That word straight there means the difficult, the narrow gate. For wide is the gate, and broad is the way that leads to destruction. And what? Many are the ones that go in thereat. And it goes on to say, straight is the gate, and narrow is the way that leads unto life, and few there be that find it. You know, in Bible times, cities were often built on hills, and enemy armies would come, and they'd see them in the distance. It was hard to sneak up back then. You'd see all the clouds of dust and the thunder of the horses. Trumpet would blow, and people would, from the suburbs and the farms, they would go to the city for a defense. And if everybody wanted to take all of their stuff in the wagons, they'd take the wide road that went through the big gate on the wide way. But if people wanted to go straight up the hill, and sometimes they'd go through a narrow gate, they'd get there a lot quicker and they could get inside the city before the enemy arrived. People that would get involved in the traffic jams wouldn't make it in time, and they'd be overtaken by the enemy. And Jesus was saying, you can't go on the road with everybody else if you want to get into the kingdom. It's a broad road. The majority are going to go down the wrong road. The majority are going to follow the false prophets. The majority are going to be going through the wide gate to destruction. You got to make up your mind to follow Jesus. He was unconventional that way. 1 Peter 3, verse 20. Another verse on that theme. In the days of Noah, while the ark was being prepared, wherein many are saved, or few, that is, 8 souls, were saved by water. Jesus said, as it was in the days of Noah. Now, I don't want to discourage you. It's going to be more than 8 people saved. Some people have wondered, Pastor Doug, is it only the 144,000 that will be saved? No, there'll be plenty more saved. The 144,000 are kind of like last day apostles. Upper room, there were 12 apostles plus 120. And then the Holy Spirit was poured out and 3,000 were baptized from their ministry. So that 144,000 number is representing a group of leadership, kind of like last day apostles. There'll be many more saved, and there's room for you. It's not like God is up there in the sky going, you know, I've only got so much room in heaven. And he looks down on earth and goes, eeny, meeny, miny, mo, I'll save you, eeny, meeny, miny. There's room for you. What's going to make the decision? Whosoever will. Choose you this day who you will serve. If you want to serve the Lord, you can. God has given you a free choice. You can make a decision. That's why you're at these meetings. Holy Spirit brought you here. Holy Spirit has you watching right now, because God wants you to be in the kingdom. But you need to make a decision and say, Lord, I'm going to surrender it to you. Question number five. How does Jesus feel when we put the traditions of men before the commandments of God? And these are the words of Christ.
Matthew chapter 7.

0: chapter 7 and verse 9. Howbeit, in what? Vain do they worship me, teaching for doctrines the commandments of men. We've got to make up our mind. Are we going to follow the commandments of God? A lot of people might be very sincere in worshiping God the wrong way. And Jesus said, in vain they worship me. So we don't want to worship him in vain, do we? Amen?
1: Amen.
0: And he goes on, he says, and unto them he said, full well you reject the commandment of God, that you might keep your what? Your own tradition. You know, when you learn the truth about state of the dead, it's a change in your thinking. When you learn the truth about hell, it's a change in your thinking. When people learn the truth about the Sabbath, that's a revolutionary change. You know why? Some people it might mean, well, maybe I need to be going to a church that keeps the Sabbath. That could mean a change in friends. That could mean I need to change my work schedule. That could mean, and it really means commitment. It's like the story about the chicken and the pig got together and they decided to do something nice for the farmer. And the chicken said, why don't we make him a ham and eggs breakfast? And the pig said to the chicken, he said, well, for you, it's a contribution. For me, it's total commitment. And so being a Christian is a total commitment. Number 6, is it possible to serve both God and the crowd? No. Matthew chapter 6, verse 24, no man can serve two masters, for he will either hate the one and love the other, or else he will hold to the one and despise the other. Jesus says also in Matthew 12, verse 30, he that is not with me is against me. Now you might be thinking, Jesus, that sounds pretty, I don't have very many options. That's right, there's two, life and death, Christ and the devil. Straight gate to heaven, broad road to destruction. Jesus said, there's only two options. Live for yourself, self-destruct. Live for Christ, you gain everything. It is more blessed to give than receive. And if you live a life of, I'm going to live for God, I'm going to want to serve him, I want a spirit-filled life, that is the abundant life that Jesus is offering you. But there's no third option. Is it safe to love a friend or a family member more than Jesus? Now this is where it gets a little difficult. It's personal. Matthew 10, verse 37, Christ said, he that loves father or mother more than me is not worthy of me. And he that loves son or daughter more than me is not worthy of me. Now, when a person hears the truth and they make a decision to follow Jesus, there's sometimes resistance from people in the family. When I decided to be a Christian, you know, that didn't go very well with my Jewish family. Matter of fact, they told me at first, they said, we would have liked it better if you'd become a Buddhist. But for, you know, because my Jewish side of the family, they said, Christians are the ones that have persecuted us through history. They call us Christ killers. We get all kinds of grief from Christians. If you had become a Buddhist, it would have been better. And I married Karen. They said, you married a Goyim girl. And but then they came to love her. And they finally actually came to church to hear me preach, my Jewish family. But there was some resistance from the family. My father, he said, Doug, religion is a crutch for weak people, he said as he continued drinking his martini. I didn't have the heart to tell Dad, you got your crutches too. And I admit I am weak. We do need Jesus. And so, you know, you'll have people that are close. The devil will often use those closest to you. When the devil came to Job, after Job lost his possessions and he lost his health and he lost his children, and he's trying to cling to just threads of faith that he's got in God, the devil had Job's wife come and say, why don't you just give up, curse God and die? The one closest to him. Now, she may have been a good woman, but she got discouraged that day. And the devil sometimes will even use those in your family. You cannot, you know, some people have said, Pastor Doug, I'm going to give my heart to Jesus. I'm going to join the church. I'm going to get baptized. But I'm waiting for my wife. I'm waiting for my husband. And, you know, once they make a decision, well, it might be okay if you wait a little bit, but you wait too long. The best thing you can do for your family is you put Jesus first and you tell them, this is between you and Jesus, but I've made my decision. I'm following Jesus. I hope you join me. Luke 14, verse 26, Jesus said, "If any man comes after me and doesn't hate his father and his mother and his wife and his children," and the word there hate means love less. It's kind of a King James translation. "And his brethren and sisters, yes, and even his own life, he cannot be my disciple." Christ is being pretty clear. What place does he want in our life? First, because everyone you love, who gives them to you? What are you going to love, the gift or the giver? Everything else is a gift from God. So why would you love the gift more than the one who gave you the gift? Put him first. Jesus said, "Seek first the kingdom of God. Don't let anybody come between you and your God." There's nobody in this world who can give you heaven. So don't let them confuse you. Only Jesus can give you that, and you follow him. Matthew 12:50. "For whosoever shall do the will of my Father which is in heaven, the same is my brother and my sister and my mother." You want to be part of Christ's family? What did Jesus say? "Whoever is doing the will of God, I am adopting you into my family." By the way, what is the will of God? Psalm 40. "Yea, I love to do your will. Your law is within my heart." The will of God is the law of God. The new covenant is the law of God written in the heart. And Jesus said we become part of his family. The Apostle John says, 1 John chapter 3, "Behold, what manner of love the Father has bestowed on us that we should be called sons of God." That'd be sons and daughters. He's adopting us into his family. Is it wise to put a prosperous career or earthly treasures before Jesus? Matthew 16, verse 26. "For what is a man profited if he will gain the whole world and lose his own soul? Or what will a man give in exchange for his soul?" Luke 12, verse 15. "A man's life does not consist in the abundance of things that he possesses. You do not see a hearse pulling a U-Haul. You cannot take it with you. As Job said, naked I came into this world, and naked I'll leave. Blessed is the name of the Lord." And so, what's the treasure? What's the real treasure that we store in heaven? People. The only thing going to heaven, lives that are transformed by the power of God. Your stuff's not going. Is it safe to continue disobeying God's will after he's shown you the truth? Hebrews chapter 10, verse 26. "For if we sin willfully," how? "After we've received the knowledge of the truth, there remains no more sacrifice for sin, but a certain fearful expectation of fiery indignation that will devour the adversaries." Now, it doesn't mean if you slip and fall after you've received the truth. It means if you choose to live a life of sin after God has given you a knowledge of the truth, there's nothing more the Lord can do. He sends us truth to bless us and save us. But it's not just hearing the truth. We got to walk in the light as he is in the light. Amen? I remember doing a meeting like this, and someone who had studied for the priesthood came to the meetings. And you know, there's a lot of things that a person who had gone to Catholic school and studied for the priesthood, they come to a meeting like this, they hear the Reformation truths. And I remember one night he just stormed out. And I thought, oh, I'm afraid we may not see that brother again. And before I could even call him, he came back the next night and he talked to me after the meeting. And he said, "You know, I was so angry. And I went home and I just prayed and prayed and said, Lord, am I angry because it's the truth or am I angry because he's wrong?" And he said, "I started searching the Bible. I said, Lord, you've got to show me." And the Lord showed him and reinforced the scriptures that we had been sharing. And he said, "You know, I just need to come and tell you that this was the biggest struggle of my life, but I am so happy I came." But that man was, he stayed up all night long reading the Bible, praying, crying, because he realized things he had believed sincerely all his life were just wrong. I remember when I first heard it, and I thought, how can that be? How could so many people be wrong? And I realized, you know, what do you expect? Did you expect the truth to be popular in this kind of world? The devil's doing all he can to hide and obscure the truth. And Jesus said, if you seek, you'll find. Does following Jesus involve some struggles and self-denial? Yeah, this is what the Lord told us would happen. Luke 9, verse 23, Jesus said, if any man will come after me, let him deny himself and take up his cross daily, every day, and follow me. Every day I pray in the morning, and you want to say, Lord, not my will, your will be done. I want to serve you today. We've all got these, everyone has a battle inside. Jesus said, the spirit is willing, the flesh is weak. We all have this battle between our spiritual nature that wants to do God's will and our carnal, selfish nature that wants to do the things of the world and follow the devil's temptation. And there's like a tug of war going on. It's almost like a political campaign. The Lord has voted for you, and the devil has voted against you, and you got the tie-breaking vote. You got to make up your mind. I'm going to go with the Lord today. Daily, you deny yourself, take up your cross, and that's when you find your life. Christ said, whoever seeks to save his life for themselves, you lose it. But whoever will let go of his life for my sake in the Gospels, you find it. What benefits come as a result of accepting and following the truth? Well, there's a lot of them. For one thing, Psalm 119, verse 165, the Bible says, great, what? Great peace have they which love thy law, and nothing will offend them. Why am I sharing these things about the law? Because I'm legalistic, or because I want you to have the joy and the peace that Jesus promises? I'm doing it because the Bible does it. You just don't hear these things anymore because it involves some self-denial. Great peace. Again, John 8, verse 32. Jesus said, and you will know the truth, and what will the truth do? Make you free. There's a power in the truth that sets you free. It helps you have context and purpose for life. And the Lord wants you to have that. Now, friends, there's only two choices. It's life and death, blessing and cursing, good and evil. And the Lord has shown us that he loves us and he wants us to have that life that he came to give. Jesus left the glories of heaven. He came to this world. God became a man to die in our behalf to save us. He suffered like we'll never be able to comprehend on the cross. And he's saying, I want you to live with me through eternity, but you must choose to follow me. The truth of Jesus is revealed in his word. That's what we've been sharing with you during this seminar. I hope, friends, that you'll make a decision tonight to receive a love of the truth, because the truth will set you free. Amen?
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6: In 1755, a massive earthquake struck Lisbon, Portugal, killing tens of thousands. It was felt as far away as Finland and the Caribbean. The person not taken by surprise was God, who predicted the earthquake in Revelation 6. There was a great earthquake, and the sun became black as sackcloth of hair, and the moon became as blood. 25 years later, the sun and moon were darkened during the dark day of 1780. This was a sign for the world to be looking for the return of Jesus. God was calling people to investigate the Bible and alerting us that things won't go on forever just the way they've always been. That was some time ago. So now we have much less time before Jesus returns. The signs of Christ's imminent return remind us of something important. Jesus is coming back soon. That's something you don't ever want to forget. Keep it in the front of your mind today. John Bradshaw, It Is Written.
7: Have you really opened your heart to receive all the love that God has for you? If not, why? Could it be fear? We're going to talk about that on this important edition of Daughters of Promise. I'm Christine Wirtz, and I hope you'll stay tuned. Some of you today are selling your souls to get the love you want. You're prostrating yourself, promising things you have no right promising, and all for the prospect of getting someone's affection. Others of you are saying goodbye to an aging parent, and you're realizing that the window of time is short for getting the love you've always craved. Perhaps all your efforts, day and night, are trying to figure out how to turn their heart toward you. Oh, how we yearn to belong, to be under the care of someone trustworthy. We dream of sitting in their shade, just satisfied and content. Well, Jesus promises us all that and more. He's calling us to lose our souls to Him and call Him Master. He knows that if we willingly give up our life, we will find it. The Apostle John spoke of the barrier to love, though. He said it's fear. If I open up my heart completely, no secrets, to someone as big as God, and then He rejects me, I find it unbearable. So to play it safe, I open up my mind to the thought of His love while I seal away my heart to protect it. But God wants my heart. Our relationship wilts without a mutual, heartfelt affection. I'm not alive to God without a complete heart investment. To open myself up today takes faith. Takes faith for me, and it takes faith for you. We must believe God when He tells us what He's like. We must also believe Him when He tells us the truth of what we're worth to Him. Even prodigals can go limping home with confidence. For Daughters of Promise, I'm Christine Wirtzen.
8: For this cause I bow my knees unto the Father of our Lord Jesus Christ, of whom the whole family in heaven and earth is named, that He would grant you according to the riches of His glory to be strengthened with might by His Spirit in the inner man, that Christ may dwell in your hearts by faith, that ye, being rooted and grounded in love, may be able to comprehend with all saints what is the breadth and length and depth and height, and to know the love of Christ which passeth knowledge, that ye might be filled with all the fullness of God. Now unto Him that is able to do exceeding abundantly above all that we ask or think, according to the power that worketh in us, unto Him be glory in the church by Christ Jesus throughout all ages, world without end. Amen. As it is written, the just shall live by faith.
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11: 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Sunny today with a high near 82 and lows around 57. Sunny tomorrow with a high of 84 and lows around 56. For your Wednesday, mostly sunny with a high near 86 and lows around 59. And for Thursday, mostly sunny with a high near 87 and lows around 63. That's your evening weather on Charlotte Christian Talk Radio.
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2: A first impression of the shimmering white, marble-laden Taj Mahal in Agra, India, is difficult to describe. Thousands have tried to put the feeling into words. It took my breath away. One of the seven wonders of the world, this legacy to love is incredible. Yet the Taj Mahal is not nearly as incredible as another wonder, one that you are looking at right now. Well, I'm Jean Boonstra, and stay with us for this week's Voice of Prophecy program.

Hello and welcome to the Voice of Prophecy, coming to you from Loveland, Colorado, nestled against the beautiful Rocky Mountains. I'm your host, Jean Boonstra, Associate Speaker for the Voice of Prophecy. Sean is conducting a series of meetings in Minneapolis, and he'll be back with us again next week. Well, have you ever planned a trip, anticipated every experience, and then when you arrived there, found that your destination was a little disappointing? Rarely do things on earth live up to our expectations. We tend to build things up in our minds and idealize them unrealistically. Now, there are two places that I've visited in recent years that met, no, actually exceeded my expectations. Depending on the list that you're looking at, these are both considered wonders of the world. The first is the Grand Canyon. The scope, the depth, and the rich beauty of it make every description I've ever read or photo I've ever seen just absolutely pale next to its beauty. I felt incredibly close to my Creator as I looked out at the marbled canyon. The second is the Taj Mahal, which exceeded my expectations. Several years ago, Sean and I, along with some colleagues and volunteers, were working in southern India. After our work was complete, we extended our stay by a few days, flying north to Agra, just outside of Delhi. My first impression of Agra, I must admit, was not all that favorable. The busy press of tourists jostling about in the humid weather was not exactly pleasant. I preferred the quiet villages we'd just spent time in. Our small group climbed onto a little cart and were rudely greeted by our driver's face. A camel invading our personal space. As the camel carted us towards the outside wall surrounding the Taj Gardens, I felt like a gullible tourist, taken in by this purchase of an authentic ride to the Taj. Well, I've since learned that no gas-powered vehicles are allowed within 550 yards of the Taj Mahal. This was a measure enacted in recent years to preserve the building's milky white marble exterior. So, our camel-driven cart was less of a schlocky tourist trap and more a clever Indian business innovation. While walking onto the gardens and towards the Taj Mahal, it was easy to forget the press of others around me. The lush green grasses and the trees flanking the water feature drew my eager eyes toward the glistening white building. It was far more beautiful than I ever could have imagined. Now, many before me have tried to put their first impression of the Taj Mahal into words. Eleanor Roosevelt wrote, "I held my breath, unable to speak, in the face of so much beauty. This is a beauty that enters the soul." The earthly beauty of this man-made monument to love is undeniable. And as wondrous as it is limited both in time and place. The Taj Mahal is man-made and earth-bound. Its beauty is finite. Its presence temporal. Now, there is another wonder that exceeds any of the most beautiful man-made creations. This wonder is part of God's master plan for this earth and for humankind. And you're probably looking at this wonder right now. As we'll soon discover, this God-ordained wonder is Jesus' legacy. This other wonder is Jesus' monument of love left here after he ascended to heaven. It's part of heaven's plan from the beginning of time, a legacy of his love. The Taj Mahal is a memorial of love. It is a mausoleum, a tomb, built by the Mughal emperor Shah Jahan for his beloved wife. The name Taj Mahal comes from a shortening of the empress's given name, Mumtaz. It seems that the couple enjoyed a deep, affectionate love for one another that began when they were betrothed as young teens. When Mumtaz died in the throes of childbirth on a sultry June day in 1631, Shah Jahan went into deep mourning. Mumtaz died giving birth to a daughter, the couple's 14th child, who did survive. She was only 38 years old. While the builder of the Taj Mahal, Shah Jahan was the fifth in a line of great Mughal emperors to rule India during the 14th to 16th centuries. Mughal eldest sons did not automatically inherit the throne from their father, and so as the third son, Shah Jahan fought to secure the privilege. As a young child, Shah Jahan was the favorite of his grandfather, Akbar.
Shah Jahan was sometimes treated as the privileged, acknowledged heir, and other times as his father's enemy. Most of the young couple's married years were spent embroiled in tension and either chasing in battle or being chased. Their lives were tumultuous, but one thing remained certain. Wherever Shah Jahan went, Mumtaz was by his side. The two were never apart. They sought solace in each other in the midst of military campaigns, family disputes, and the births and subsequent deaths of daughters and sons. When his father died, Shah Jahan waged a comprehensive battle to secure the throne. The cost of becoming emperor was the death of 5 family members, a half-brother, 2 nephews, and 2 cousins. When Shah Jahan, Mumtaz, and their young family returned to the capital city of Agra, they were greeted by a cheering crowd. As their parade of swaying elephants made their way to the governing palace, the Red Fort, their reception was greater than emperor before them. Shah Jahan became emperor on February 14, 1628. Shah Jahan and Mumtaz now looked forward to spending more time at home in Agra and enjoying a more predictable life. Sadly, the empress died just 2.5 years after her husband finally realized his dream. The stories surrounding the empress's death have grown over the years, but the official court historian's account is likely the most accurate. After a long and taxing labor, Mumtaz delivered a daughter. Then weakness overtook her to the highest degree, and she sent for her husband. Shah Jahan was moved beyond control and rushed to her bedside. There the empress, with heart full of pain, begged him to take care of their children and passed on to the mercy of God. According to Islamic custom, Mumtaz was quickly buried in a temporary grave. Her devastated, despondent husband right away began to plan for his beloved wife of 19 years, resting place. Shah Jahan wanted to leave a legacy of his love. This other wonder, the one that I hinted at the top of the program, is also a legacy of love. Jesus' time on this earth was so very short, just over 30 years. And yet the significance of the Almighty God coming to earth as a helpless babe changed the course of history. He lived a sinless life and then died a humble death between 2 thieves. He left the glory of heaven to fulfill his master plan that was established so long before. Now, Jesus was not memorialized in a grand, glimmering mausoleum. Instead, he left behind an empty tomb and bodily ascended to his Father. But Jesus did leave a legacy. Jesus left behind 2 eternal things that point to the same wonder. Matthew 24, verse 35 tells us that heaven and earth will pass away, but my words will by no means pass away. Jesus left us his word. This is eternal and will not change, even after everything that we now know about this world is obliterated from our memories. And he left us his church. Earlier in the same chapter, in Matthew 24, we read in verse 14 these words, "And this gospel of the kingdom will be preached in all the world as a witness to all the nations, and then the end will come." Now, there's a connection between God's word and his church. They exist for one reason.

0: Both God's Word and His church exist for us, for our salvation and for our restoration to Him. Jesus' legacy of love is us. You and I are here on this earth to play His plan for the world, His plan of salvation. You are a greater wonder than the Taj Mahal. Now, just as Shah Jahan laid out carefully executed plans to build his earthly legacy of love, Jesus gives us clear builder's plans too. Stay with me through the break, and we'll discover our blueprints in the New Testament.
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0: Welcome back. I'm Jean Boonstra, and today we've been talking about the glimmering beauty of the Taj Mahal in India. A modern wonder of the world, this beauty cannot compare to the wonder of you. You and I are Jesus' legacy of love and part of His plan for this world. The Taj Mahal was built as a memorial of love. Shah Jahan set out to create a tribute to the faithful, devoted empress. Now, as beautiful as the Taj Mahal is, it is temporal. Now, if we are God's legacy of love, how do we express that? What is our role in His plan, and what are our blueprints? Well, the parable of the 10 talents, shared in both the Gospels of Matthew and Luke, gives us a great way of understanding what Jesus wanted us to do. Jesus shared this parable with His disciples and with other eager listeners. It describes a part of His plan for us and for this world. His plan, His reason for creating us as His legacy, really comes down to one thing, and that is faithfulness. You see, God does not need us to fulfill His mission on this earth. And so if He doesn't need us, why does He choose to use us, the flawed vessels that we are? God created us in His own image. When we respond to Him, when we accept His love and follow His plan for our life through faith, we reflect His image to the world. The faithful followers of God and His Word are part of His plan to redeem each of us to Him. Even though He doesn't need us to reach the world, God wants to use us, each of us, in our own specific capacities. The parable of the talents tells us the story that no matter our gifts, we are called to be a part of His plan. Let's read the parable together from Matthew chapter 25, verses 14 to 29. For the kingdom of heaven is like a man traveling to a far country, who called his own servants and delivered his goods to them. And to one he gave 5 talents, to another 2, and to another 1, to each according to his own ability, and immediately he went on a journey. Then he who had received the 5 talents went and traded with them, and made another 5 talents. Verse 17. And likewise he who had received 2 gained 2 more also. But he who had received 1 went and dug in the ground, and hid his Lord's money. After a long time, the Lord of those servants came and settled accounts with them. Verse 20. So he who had received 5 talents came and brought 5 other talents, saying, Lord, you delivered to me 5 talents. Look, I have gained 5 more talents besides them. His Lord said to him, well done, good and faithful servant. You were faithful over a few things. I will make you ruler over many things. Enter into the joy of your Lord. He also who had received 2 talents came and said, Lord, you delivered to me 2 talents. Look, I have gained 2 more talents besides them. His Lord said to him, well done, good and faithful servant. You have been faithful over a few things. I will make you ruler over many things. Enter into the joy of your Lord. Verse 24. Then he who had received the 1 talent came and said, Lord, I know you to be a hard man, reaping where you have not sown and gathering where you have not scattered seed. And I was afraid and went and hid your talent in the ground. Look, there you have what is yours. But his lord answered and said to him, "You wicked and lazy servant, you know that I reap where I have not sown, and gather where I have not scattered seed. So you ought to have deposited my money with the bankers, and at my coming I would have received back my own with interest. So take the talent from him and give it to him who has 10 talents. For to everyone who has, more will be given, and he will have abundance. But from him who does not have, even what he has will be taken away." Faithfulness to him and faithfulness with our God-given talents has been part of God's building plan from the beginning. We are part of his plan to share the joy of his salvation with the world. Now, the shimmering Taj Mahal did not, of course, come about without careful planning by Shah Jahan. He had a solid building plan, and the first step was to locate just the right piece of land in Agra. It needed to be close to the river Jumna and visible from the Red Fort, his home, so that he could look upon it from his balcony. The location he chose fits those criteria, and today you can still view the Taj in the distance from one of the porticos in the sprawling Red Fort. Now, history tells us the name of the primary architect of the Taj Mahal. A few names are listed, and by most accounts, we can assume that the Emperor Shah Jahan himself was the primary architect of the white marbled mausoleum for his late wife. Shah Jahan, like his Mughal forebears, had a keen interest in architecture. Mughal architecture grew and expanded under the reign of Shah Jahan's grandfather, Akbar. The style was heavily influenced by Persian traditions. The Mughal emperors knew the ability of a building to impress and to underscore their imperial power. The emperor's building plan was arguably motivated by his love for beautiful buildings and for his desire to establish his imperial power. Most historians agree that his overwhelming motivation was indeed a deep love for Mumtaz. And their devotion was unique for their time and station in history. Engaged as teens, the young couple had to wait 5 years before tying the knot. In the meantime, the young prince was married to another woman, a political union for the sake of the empire. Later, Shah Jahan took another wife, again for political reasons. The official court records record that these women, quote, enjoyed nothing more than the title of wifeship, end quote, and that the deep affection he had for Mumtaz he did not have for any other. After Mumtaz's death, neither of the other wives claimed her role as first lady. Instead, the role of first lady went to Shah Jahan and Mumtaz's eldest daughter, Jahanara, who lovingly cared for her father for the rest of his days. Now, the couple's bond of constant companionship and friendship was highly unusual. Shah Jahan's grandfather, Akbar, lived in the Red Fort with more than 300 wives and many concubines. Now, that was actually the norm. Loyal devotion to one woman and the deep grief that he displayed publicly after her death, that was not the norm. And this part of their love story is what makes the Taj more beautiful. Out of love and commitment, Shah Jahan crafted a careful building plan. In 1632, construction began with an enormous platform, or plinth. Constructed out of red sandstone and faced with marble, the building supplies were brought from all over the country. Contemporary foreign visitors observed that any given time there were more than 5,000 laborers at work on the construction. Mumtaz's tomb is the central focal building of the Taj. It is guarded by 4 minarets and 2 smaller red sandstone buildings. The tall, wide opening leading inside the mausoleum is exquisitely decorated with calligraphy. The calligraphy letters change in shape the higher up the door frames they appear. The letters, along with every other detail, are designed to look absolutely proportionate to a man standing on the platform at eye level. They were designed from the eye's perspective of a 5'6" man, the height of Shah Jahan. Everything is perfectly balanced and perfectly symmetrical. The mausoleum is topped by a smooth 12,000-ton dome, an architectural triumph in a time before modern machinery and in a country that had not yet adopted the use of the wheelbarrow. The building is pleasingly ornamented with flowers. Flowers done in relief where the stone is cut out around the shapes to make them appear three-dimensional. And elsewhere, cool, smooth, white and black marble is inlaid with precious stones to create elegant floral motifs. No expense was spared. And no definitive account of the costs of building this legacy have survived, but the court historians record expenditures of about 5 million rupees. Now, many believe that this figure accounts for only the direct labor costs, and so modern estimates range as high as 40 million rupees. In 1643, the tomb was complete enough for Shah Jahan to remember Mumtaz's 12th death anniversary. Guests arrived inside the octagonal-shaped room, and together they remembered the empress in the marble room softened by lush carpets and velvet and silk hangings. The entire complex was finished in 1653, just 21 years after the mourning emperor began his building plan. This modern legacy of love was an expression of man's love. How do we, God's expression of his love, follow his blueprints for life? Well, stay with me through the break, and we'll look at some practical ways to make our lives match his blueprint.
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0: Welcome back. I'm Jean Boonstra, and today on The Voice of Prophecy, we've been talking about God's legacy of love, you and me. Now, Emperor Shah Jahan left behind the shimmering Taj Mahal. Jesus did not leave a structure as a memorial. Instead, he left us. We are his legacy of love. Now, before the break, we read a passage from Matthew 25 that told Jesus' parable of the 10 talents. We are his legacy and his wonder when we faithfully allow ourselves to be used by him to fulfill his purpose for us and his purpose for the world. So how exactly do we do that? Well, we can understand the concept of being faithful to God, but how do we make faithfulness real? After reading the parable of the talents, I asked myself, how do I make this real in my life? What does it mean to be faithful in my daily routine moments of life? Well, I came up with 3 practical things that I believe we all can do that will allow us to live faithfully. The first is prayer. A vibrant, consistent prayer life has been the steadying arm of the Christians since the days of the early church. Prayer places us in God's presence, allowing us to listen and to hear his plan. When we consistently come to God with our thoughts, our burdens, our joys, and our transgressions, we place ourselves in his care. We cannot squander our talents when we seek him daily. By entering his presence, we connect with him and live that life of faithfulness. The early Christian church was sustained by prayer. In his letter to the faithful in Thessalonica, Paul wrote these words in 2 Thessalonians chapter 3, verses 1 to 5. Finally, brethren, pray for us, that the word of the Lord may run swiftly to be glorified, just as it is with you, and that we may be delivered from unreasonable and wicked men, for not all have faith. But the Lord is faithful, who will establish you and guard you from the evil one. And we have confidence in the Lord concerning you, both that you do and will do the things we command you. Now may the Lord direct your hearts into the love of God and into the patience of Christ. Now I just love that last verse. The same is true for us today. If the Lord directs our hearts into the love of God, we can find his will and play our part in his plan for this world. The second practical way that we can live faithfully as a memorial of his love is to choose to seek him, to actively seek him each and every day. Now, what's the best way to do this? Well, spending time in one of the other eternal things that he left for us, his word. A dedicated space of time spent with Him in His Word, eternal things that He left for us,

all or nothing game. You may want to spend an hour in Bible study and prayer each morning, but if you just can't fit that in your schedule, don't be tempted to give it up. Don't let that way of thinking separate you from a daily time with God. If all you can promise Him each day are 10 dedicated minutes, then give Him those 10. Life has one constant, and that is change. If you're in a particularly busy season of life, give Him the 10 minutes now. And when things change, give Him more time. He will add many intangible things in return. Now, the third practical way to live connected by faith to God is by living a life of service. When we pray and spend time in His Word, we enrich our understanding of Him. The next step is to take that experience that we have internally and make it external by sharing it with others. It is in service to others that we can truly fulfill the work of God. In fact, Jesus gave us explicit instructions to do just that. The Gospel of Matthew closes with these words: "Go, therefore, and make disciples of all the nations, baptizing them in the name of the Father, and of the Son, and of the Holy Spirit, teaching them to observe all things that I have commanded you. And lo, I am with you always, even to the end of the age. Amen." That's Matthew 28, verses 19 and 20. Service, just like the talents in the parable, takes many forms. You know, for our oldest daughter, visiting with older, ailing people comes very naturally. She has an easy time visiting with them, listening to stories, and just being an all-around encouragement. Now, this kind of service is natural for her, and it's part of who God created her to be. That kind of service may not come naturally for you, but something does. God didn't leave any of us without a God-given ability to serve in some capacity. God left behind living, breathing memorials that can speak His word and witness for Him in each generation. And as beautiful as the Taj Mahal is, it cannot speak. Its creator, long gone. The Taj Mahal is temporal. God left behind us, living, breathing memorials of His love. If we choose to follow Him, then we are part of an eternal memorial. God's plan for each of us is to spend eternity with Him, reunited in love. Revelation chapter 22 and verses 4 and 5 tell about that experience for the faithful. "They will see His face, and His name will be on their foreheads, and light will be no more. They will need no light of lamp or sun, for the Lord God will be their light, and they will reign forever and ever." We are part of God's eternal plan, a plan of reunion and love that no human bond can compare with. When I stood in front of the shimmering Taj Mahal years ago, I couldn't begin to describe its beauty. In the face of this human-built memorial to love, I couldn't help imagining, if this is what man can create, I cannot imagine heaven. I cannot wait to see what our Creator has created for each and every one of us. Thanks for listening. I'm Jean Boonstra, and this has been The Voice of Prophecy.

0: Gary, my girlfriend and I have been dating for 18 months. She says that God told her that I was to be her husband. I just don't think we're compatible.
1: 18 months is a long time. If you have not been able to work through your issues and grow closer, then it is probably time to be realistic and back away.

0: from the relationship. Will a breakup be painful for her? Yes. Will it be good for her? Yes. We often grow most through life's painful experiences. How you break up is very important. You should ask God for wisdom. Don't communicate that she's a bad person, and don't question her relationship with God. However, let her know that marriage requires mutual commitment, and that you cannot sincerely make that commitment. Easy? No. But it is always better than doing the wrong thing.
1: Dr. Gary Chapman is the author of The Five Love Languages. 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
3: Welcome to our program, Portraits of God. I'm Dennis Farley. We're delighted to have you with us. Today, you're going to hear Pastor Bill Brace and Dr. Bob Hunsicker discuss important concepts of God which are portrayed in His Holy Word. Be sure to stay tuned at the conclusion of our program for ways to contact us. And now, here are Pastor Bill Brace and Dr. Bob Hunsicker.
4: Thank you, Dennis. I'd like to welcome all of our listeners to our show, Portraits of God, today. Just as Dennis did, we appreciate you being with us week by week, and we believe and are confident this will be a blessing for you with your time today. I want to talk today about an area that is a popular topic in contemporary Christian discussions. Many people, whether in their own individual lives or as members of the Christian institutions or bodies of believers, are grappling with the relevancy of the church. For example, the church used to be the place that the poor and unfortunate turned to for assistance. While that is still true in many ways, many people now turn to the government for welfare, for example. Most people's social network, outside the genetic family, used to be primarily the church family, but now it may be the singles bar, the dating scene, or the Super Bowl party, or something like that. And I think those are just a few examples how a lot of people's relevancy is transferred from the church to other things in the world. Is it still relevant and important for the church to exist and be a part of our lives? Now, Bill, I think I know that this is certainly something that you must deal with on a regular basis. Pastor, why don't you share some of your experiences in this area of the church and relevancy?
5: Well, thank you, Bob. And let's face it, the Christian church, especially here in our Western culture, is confronted with a variety of enormous challenges, which, if I were to take the time to list them, I think would be in what we might call the modern vernacular, as long as my arm.
4: And you have long arms.
5: Well, I don't know about that, but there are tremendous challenges for the church today in our culture. Obviously, the fact that we are still here in this world is a testimony, first of all, that the church militant has not yet become the church triumphant. In fact, some concerned and conscientious observers of Christianity would even argue that the church is not even the church militant at this moment. And that's a rather sobering indictment. However, I don't want to deny the fact that the Christian church is being utilized by God in many wonderful ways, and I believe it continues to be His dear and what we would call beloved bride.
4: Absolutely, yeah.
5: But one of the telltale signs that the church is not what it could be is the fact that in the mind of more than one modern theologian, there is a lack of persecution inflicted upon it. Now, that may sound really an irrelevant statement, if I may use that in the context of what we're talking about here, but perhaps it is rightly to be observed that if the church becomes a replication of Jesus, which of course it is supposed to be, our culture would be no more accommodating to it than was the culture toward Jesus when He was here on earth. Why should I say such a thing? Well, Scripture gives evidence of such, and I suppose by quoting this, Bob, that would lead a person to believe that I'm not a proponent of the pre-tribulation rapture. But here goes two or three verses. The first one, Revelation 12:12, and this is speaking of the last days. The devil has come down upon you having great wrath because he has but a short time. And then Revelation 12:17, and the dragon of the devil was angry with the woman, the church. And why is he angry with the church? Because, of course, he's angry with God. And then John the Revelator goes on to say, and goes to make war with the remnant, or the last part of her seed, or her descendants. And Jesus Himself warned there would come a time when, according to John 16:2, whoever kills you will think that he offers God's service. So we want to discuss today this idea of the church's role in our society and its relevancy. And of course, when we talk about the church, we're also talking about God.
4: Well, I think that this question on the minds of many thoughtful Christians today really is a legitimate one. Is the world becoming more like the church, or is the church becoming more like the world? And this gets to our question of relevancy, I think. One theologian observed on this topic that, quotes, "nothing is fully relevant except in relation to the truth and the eternal," unquote.
5: That's interesting.
4: Yeah. So I believe that true relevancy for the church can only be expressed in the context of the truth about God. I think that's something really important to remember. That, once again, I just want to repeat that true relevancy for the church can only be expressed in the context of the truth about God. One standard which needs to be maintained in any belief system is this: does each doctrine we believe or each doctrine we share portray the truth about God? So the Christian church needs to constantly examine and re-examine itself in its progressive need and desire to be relevant to the times. Every generation of Christian believers that desires to spread the good news about God is challenged, I think, to devise new methodologies. Each culture has its unique needs when it comes to an understanding and acceptance of the gospel, which appeals to that particular group of people. However, underlying those cultural differences or methodological differences, there are certain basic and eternal truths which are true across all cultural lines, and those are the things, I think, Bill, that we should never be interested in compromising on.
5: I couldn't agree more, Bob, and I think now we've come to the time, once again, in this great conflict between good and evil, or Christ and Satan, when the observation of ancient times is applicable to us. In 1 Chronicles 12:32, it says this: "The sons of Issachar, who had understanding of the times to know what Israel ought to do."
4: Mm.
5: That's interesting.
4: Something we'd like to have today.
5: That's right.
4: Yeah.
5: And certainly God needs, in keeping with what I just quoted, God needs a generation of such individuals who see the times, know the issues, and stand prepared to defend truth, though the heavens fall, as someone has said. To be honest, I was greatly disappointed a couple of months ago to read that a major Christian denomination here in America made a decision to be accommodating to the whole issue of homosexuality. According to the New York Times, the recent recommendation of a denominational task force to allow their clergy the accommodation of both homosexual and heterosexual relationships within church without a fear of discipline will be a way to preserve unity within the church. And how very sad, from my vantage point anyway, that the ultimate objective is unity in the church and not truth. The Times went on to quote a church leader: "The task force didn't want legislation. That would have created a win-lose situation." And that's the close of that quote. Well, with malice toward none, I'd like to observe that this decision will not be a win-win situation, as they think, but rather, in the long run, a lose-lose situation, not only for the denomination, but more importantly, for God. And sometimes we are so involved in navel-gazing, all we can think of is ourselves, and not how this reflects God and what it tells us about God. And so all this from a denomination which from its beginnings had given great emphasis to sola scriptura. Again, those leaders, I do believe, are sincere of heart, and we are men of like passions as they, and it's not my intention in any way, shape, or form to sit in judgment upon them. However, it is a time in which we desperately need to know Him in whom we have believed, and to be faithful to that faith once delivered to the saints. Those of us who believe in the supremacy of the Word need to ask ourselves, have we followed cunningly devised fables? Or is what we believe really the truth?
4: Hmm. Yeah, those are important questions, Bill. I think there's no doubt that we need to be very, very dedicated to the truth about God, or else I think we'll be included in what the Scripture would refer to as modern Babylon. Now, the Scripture uses the title of Babylon both symbolically and literally, and the symbolic city of Babylon plays a large role in the great conflict in the closing hours of Earth's history, and it's portrayed there as a power that's opposed to God and opposed to the truth about God. It's mentioned or referred to many, many times in the book of Revelation. Here's just one quote from Revelation chapter 18, verse 7 about this power. It says, "She, Babylon, glorified herself and lived luxuriously, for she says in her heart, I sit as a queen, and I'm no widow." I think it's important to notice from that passage that the focus of Babylon, or its emphasis, is upon pride and self in that verse there. And all throughout Scripture, we'll see the same thing. For example, in Old Testament times, literal Babylon, now in the book of Revelation we just read that Babylon is symbolic, but in the Old Testament times, literal Babylon was built into a great metropolis by the powerful king Nebuchadnezzar. It even contained one of the seven wonders of the world, the Hanging Gardens of
5: Babylon.
4: That's right. As Nebuchadnezzar looked over his great city one day, he observed this in Daniel chapter 4, verse 30. And notice what his focus of attention here is in this verse. Quote, "Is not this great Babylon that I have built for a royal dwelling by my mighty power and for the honor of my majesty?" Sounds very familiar. Sounds like Lucifer in Isaiah 14. All
5: that's
4: the focus
5: exactly
4: is
5: right.
4: on self. So we see here again that the original or literal Babylon was all about pride and all about self. And in the closing hours of Earth's history, that is the same characteristic of spiritual Babylon or symbolic Babylon in its war against God. Babylon is all about pride and self. Now, the essence of God's character is just the opposite. God is all about humility and honor. The philosophy of the world is really in direct contrast to the philosophy of the Godhead. They are as far apart as the North and South Poles, we could say. In fact, in this universe, they are the two basic fundamental principles that are at war with one another. Love for God and love for man versus love for self.
5: Well, there's no way that sin and truth, Bob, can exist as some would believe these days. Of course, we could ask ourselves the same question that was asked in the title of a famous Christian book, which I remember as being written, I think, back in the 1970s. My memory serves me correctly. The title of the book was Whatever Happened to Sin?
4: That's right, yeah.
5: We're living in an age of great compromise. The ancient prophet Isaiah in Isaiah 59:19 predicted that the enemy would come in like a flood. However, as we look around us at the proliferation of sin, not only in the world, but in the church sometimes, we need to take courage with the promise of the Apostle Paul in Romans 5:20, where sin abounds, grace abounds all the more. Or as the King James Version puts it, grace doth much more abound.
4: Mm,
5: I like that the way it's put there. But going back to the quote on Isaiah, after a flood of sin, I like the passage which goes on to say, when the enemy comes in like a flood, the Spirit of the Lord will lift up a standard against him. The Redeemer will come to Zion, or the church. And that's in verses 19 and 20. And that's also connected to what Jesus promised in John 12:32. "And I, if I be lifted up from the earth, will draw all peoples to myself." Jesus said in John 14:6, "I am the way, the truth, and the life." And so we can take comfort in the fact that truth is more powerful than falsehood, just as light is more powerful than darkness.
4: Amen. That's absolutely important for us to remember. Nothing is gained ultimately in this battle between good and evil by compromising or de-emphasizing truth. I think the challenge for each Christian, and for each Christian denomination as well, is not to devalue the high place and value which truth should hold, even at a time when really so few individuals seem to have an appreciation of its importance. I think, don't I remember you, Bill, mentioning one time that you were driving along, I think, Maine or someplace like that, and you were looking around the radio dial to stay awake. You came across a preacher who caught your attention by saying, "No one in our society is looking for truth anymore," something like that.
5: Yes, that's right, Bob. It happened about 2 years ago, and of course, that was a hyperbole on the part of the preacher, but he was trying to make the point that the church today is greatly challenged when its quest is to prioritize truth at the same time when the vast majority of individuals in our society are looking most of all for community rather than truth.
4: That's interesting. Well, it is true that we live in a very fragmented culture, and I think in that type of environment where there's so much fragmentation, it's natural for all of us to crave relationships. And ultimately, we were created by God for relationships. We were created for a relationship with Him, not only, but also for relationships with others, and it's easy to see why we'd be craving that community that we lack. But we maybe need to ask ourselves if that craving for community that we so often lack is ultimately a result of our failure, perhaps as a Christian church, to portray or to reveal God as accurately as we ought. All of us desire friendships, but if we as the church portray God as a distant or sterile or unfriendly being, rather than as our dearest and closest friend, it would be true that we would have a void which would be left there in that situation. So I wonder if our shortcomings, perhaps as a church, in our understanding of the character of God, have not to some degree contributed to this problem. The individual needs that we feel are unfulfilled are directly related to our picture of God. Perhaps we don't think about that very much, but those who see God as their best friend ultimately have a very healthy and well-balanced outlook on life and not have the same unmet needs which are so common among people in general. The Bible, I think, as well as common sense observation, reveal to us that people who have an accurate picture of the character of God in their hearts and minds reflect that same picture in their daily lives. We could say we become like the people or like the God that we admire and worship.
5: Well, going back to some of our earlier observations, Bob, someone mentioned to me a while back that a number of years ago, a slogan issued by important individuals was publicized that what the church needed was to reflect the world if it was going to be successful and relevant. Now, that's hard to imagine, but I looked it up, and that's exactly true. And it seems as though some have taken such a counsel to heart, because I see a number of trends within the Christian community which causes me to be uncomfortable and to suffer discomfort. In contrast to that, listen to the inspired admonition by the Apostle Paul in Romans 12, 1 and 2. I beseech you, therefore, brethren, by the mercies of God, that you present your bodies a living sacrifice, holy, acceptable to God, which is your reasonable service. And do not be conformed to this world, but be transformed by the renewing of your mind, that you may prove what is that good and acceptable and perfect will of God. And the same Apostle Paul, reminds us in 2 Corinthians 6:15, and what agreement has Christ with Satan? As someone has said, we cannot have one foot in the world and one foot in the church. And I think that applies to the philosophy of God and the philosophy of the devil. We can't have both.
4: Yeah, that's true.
5: We cannot be content to have a mixture of truth and error. The church's ministry will always be watered down if we attempt to have both, and I think just prolong the final vindication of God's character. I was impressed with the observation which devoted Christian author Oz Guinness made in his book Prophetic Untimeliness. To me, it's rather sobering, and here it is. In some churches, there is no cross in the sanctuary and no Bible in the pulpit, and where sermons refer more to the findings of Barna and Gallup, with all due respect to those good men, I might add, than to those of the Bible and God.
4: That's an interesting observation there, but I think, unfortunately, somewhat accurate. I think the appeal of Jesus in Luke chapter 8, verses 34 and 35, we should take as being quite significant for us today also. It says there, "Whoever desires to come after me, let him deny himself and take up his cross and follow me. For whoever desires to save his life will lose it, but whoever loses his life for my sake and the gospel's will save it." So the appeal for all of us is to take up our cross and follow in the footsteps of Jesus. The call is for us to set aside self in behalf of others. Now, such a life of may be a burden to the person who doesn't see God in his goodness, but for the person who does see the goodness of God, the Christian walk is a joy. Obedience is not an obligation, but a desire. Selflessness towards others becomes a blessing. As one Christian author suggested, when a born-again person experiences this understanding of the truth about God, they will come to the place that when obeying God, we are but carrying out our own impulses, unquote. Hmm. That's an amazing
5: wow.
4: You know, position to look for in Christianity.
5: That's
4: that when
5: right.
4: obeying
5: true,
4: God, we'll be but carrying out our own impulses. In such a relationship like that, Philippians 2 tells us that we will be having the mind of Christ and not the mind of the world. We don't feel that a commitment to truth is a duty or obligation or a burden, but in actuality, something that we love.
5: Amen.
4: I like what someone else has said about this also, and says, quotes, "Only the repeated touch of the timeless will keep us truly timely." And I think that addresses our question of relevance.
5: Yeah.
4: Only the repeated touch of the timeless will keep us truly timely. Isn't that one of the keys of the church's relevancy, I think, in our society today, that an intimate communication with our Heavenly Father on a daily basis, looking unto Him, who is the author and finish of our faith for our daily bread from Him. And then we become, in our witness, as someone has said, just one beggar telling another beggar where he can find bread.
5: That's a nice thought too, Bob. I just want to suggest to all our Christian parents out there listening just now, if you want your children to make a difference for God and for His cause, be sure to be dedicated to teaching them that they are being called, first of all, to service and sacrifice more so than to success.
4: Yeah.
5: I've observed that many parents have gotten somewhat confused on this. They think that success is the most important goal for their children. But that is not what picking up our cross and following Jesus is all about. Yes, we should always teach our children to be all that they can be for God's glory, but only in the context of service and sacrifice, which really describes the very essence of God's character. Remember, from a worldly perspective or by human measurements, Jesus' life was not much of a success. I mean, it ended in an ignominious death upon a cross. He was rejected by his fellow countrymen and then abandoned by his close friends and disciples. But let us be careful that we do not overtly or implicitly teach our children to attain to the unholy trinity of what I would call the powerful, the practical, and the profitable as their greatest mission in life. And I must confess, I quoted that from somebody else there, Bob.
4: Well,
5: the unholy trinity of the powerful, the practical, and the profitable.
4: That's a tongue twister, but it's very, very apropos,
5: yes.
4: I think. Well, before we close off today, Bill, we ought to mention that we do believe the mission of the church today is to be in the world but not of the world. And those prepositions are important there. Be in the world but not of the world. And that can be a challenge many times as we deal with different pragmatic and circumstantial issues. But we as a church can never isolate ourselves. There are some gurus who live in the proverbial caves of this world, or perhaps some clergy who believe they must live in the woods so as not to be contaminated by the world, or who think that removal of oneself from society is the way to perfection. I think in all of those scenarios, they have it, unfortunately, quite wrong. Someone has observed that Jesus was constantly between the mountain and the multitude, they said. But what they meant by that Jesus really epitomized the principle of community. He was involved with people. He had a burden that the truth of God would be not just preached about, but daily demonstrated. He was daily touching, talking, working with and for people in the world, just as he and his Heavenly Father had been doing for all eternity, working for and with people. The world is ultimately never going to come to a truth about our Heavenly Father through the isolation of the church, but rather through the church being engaged day by day with the world. The church needs to be very much in the world, ministering to people for God if it wants to have an impact. We can't expect to bring individuals to God unless we first bring Christ to the people, I think is a good way of thinking about it. There's a quote from a book that I read several years ago called The Ministry of Healing, I think is good to share right here. And this quote says this: Christ's method alone will give true success in reaching people. The Savior mingled with men as one who desired their good. He showed his sympathy for them, ministered to their needs, and won their confidence. Then he bade them follow me. I think that's good that author pointed out that his first work was to minister to them, and only after that did he say, follow me. And sometimes I think as Christians, we may get it the other way around.
5: Right.
4: We say, come join us or come follow us, and then we're interested in helping them after the fact.
5: Right. You were talking, Bob, about the need to be in with the people and to ministering to them. And a few weeks ago, I bumped into a clergyman from another denomination in a Christian bookstore, and he said, you know, I've had offers to go other places where there's, on every street corner, there's another church of my own denomination, which is a very popular denomination. He said, but you know, it is tough here, but this is where the people are.
4: And
5: very dedicated. My heart went out to him.
4: Yeah,
5: a real trooper for the Lord. So that was great. So in closing, we don't want to persuade people so much through finely tuned and choreographed worship forms and slick advertising and seeker-sensitive and audience-friendly programs. They could have their place, but if that's a priority, we don't do God any favors, because if we have to give up truths or bend them in order to accommodate the popular thinking of the day, I think we're selling God and the power of His truth short. And we are in a time which the compromise of truth is at an all-time premium. And I do believe, Bob, that truth is really the only truly eternal thing that exists.
4: Yeah, absolutely.
5: And it's our hope as we close off this broadcast that the Christian church will be dedicated to true grace and truth as was Jesus when he lived here on planet Earth. That remnant who are referred to in the book of Revelation will be burdened about grace and truth more than anything else. And they will be, in the words of the Apostle Paul, as expressed in 1 Corinthians 15:58, steadfast and immovable, always abounding in the work of the Lord, knowing that their work is never in vain in the Lord.
4: That's very good, Bill. I want to thank you for being with us this week. I want you to stay by and listen to our good friend Dennis Farley. He'll tell you how to get in touch with us. If you have any questions or comments, we'd appreciate hearing from you. Next week, we're going to be talking about the topic of, does God suffer? Now, Plato called God the unmoved mover.
5: That's right.
4: But we're going to maybe look at a different aspect of that next week. Does God suffer, and how would he experience it?
5: I don't know about the audience, Bob, but I'm looking forward to that.
4: Me too. So we want to thank you again for being with us. God bless, and we want to really invite you and encourage you to be with us again next week.
2: God be with you till we meet again.
3: 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Norwood, Massachusetts, 02062. I'm Dennis Farley. Thank you for listening, and be sure to tune in again next week for another segment of Portraits of God.

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Here's some simple tips to get some relief. 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
2: Now as touching things offered unto idols, we know that we all have knowledge. Knowledge puffeth up, but charity edifieth. And if any man think that he knoweth anything, he knoweth nothing yet as he ought to know. But if any man love God, the same is known of him. As concerning therefore the eating of those things that are offered in sacrifice unto idols, we know that an idol is nothing in the world, and that there is none other God but one. For though there be that are called gods, whether in heaven or in earth, as there be gods many and lords many, but to us there is but one God, the Father, of whom are all things, and we in him, and one Lord Jesus Christ, by whom are all things, and we by him. Howbeit there is not in every man that knowledge. For some with conscience of the idol unto this hour eat it as a thing offered unto an idol, and their conscience being weak is defiled. But meat commendeth us not to God, for neither if we eat are we the better, neither if we eat not are we the worse.
3: But take heed lest by any means this liberty of yours become a stumbling block to them that are weak. For if any man see thee, which hast knowledge, sit at meat in the idol's temple, shall not the conscience of him which is weak be emboldened to eat those things which are offered to idols? And through thy knowledge shall the weak brother perish for whom Christ died? But when ye sin so against the brethren, and wound their weak conscience, ye sin against Christ. Wherefore, if meat make my brother to offend, I will eat no flesh while the world standeth, lest I make my brother to offend.
4: Blessed are the poor in spirit, for theirs is the kingdom of heaven. Blessed are they that mourn, for they shall be comforted. Blessed are the meek, for they shall inherit the earth. Blessed are they which do hunger and thirst after righteousness, for they shall be filled. Blessed are the merciful, for they shall obtain mercy. Blessed are the pure in heart, for they shall see God. Blessed are the peacemakers, for they shall be called the children of God. Blessed are they which are persecuted for righteousness' sake, for theirs is the kingdom of heaven. Blessed are ye when men shall revile you and persecute you, and shall say all manner of evil against you falsely for my sake. Rejoice and be exceeding glad, for great is your reward in heaven. Judge not, that ye be not judged.
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Jerusalem, the most sacred city in all the world. It holds incredible spiritual importance to Jews, Christians, and Muslims. It's the site of the Wailing Wall, the Last Supper, and Muhammad's ascension to heaven. It's home to over 1,000 synagogues, 100 churches, and 70 mosques. Jerusalem means city of peace. But even with all these religious buildings and the millions of pilgrims who visit and worship in them, down through the ages, it's been a place of violence and turmoil. During its long history, Jerusalem has been attacked 52 times, captured and recaptured 44 times, besieged 23 times, and destroyed twice. One of those intense periods of tension and turmoil involved the Crusades. They were a series of religious wars fought during the Middle Ages between the Arabs who controlled Jerusalem and European armies. Crusaders captured Jerusalem in 1099. They wanted to ensure that the city was safe for Christian pilgrims. During the 100 years that they were in control of Jerusalem, Christian settlers from the West set about rebuilding the shrines and churches associated with the life of Christ. One of the loveliest of all the Crusader buildings is St. Anne's Church that was built in 1140. Something incredible happened in the grounds of this church that convinces me that peace can be achieved in this troubled land. And not just internationally and religiously, but also personally. Right here, a man found the secret of true peace. He found true meaning and purpose in life. His story will encourage you and inspire you.

The Church of St. Anne is the most characteristic and best preserved Crusader church in Jerusalem. It marks the traditional site of the home of Jesus' maternal grandparents, Anne and Joachim, and the birthplace of his mother Mary. It's located just north of the Temple Mount, about 50 metres inside St. Stephen's or Lion's Gate in the eastern wall of the old city of Jerusalem. It used to be called the Sheep Gate because this was where sheep were brought to the temple to be sacrificed. The church stands in a courtyard with trees, shrubs and flowers. Its peace and tranquility contrast with the bustling streets and alleys of the Muslim quarter outside. St. Anne's Church was built by the Crusaders in 1140. The strong lines and thick walls give the church a fortress-like appearance and is renowned for the acoustics in the chapel. It was built over a cave where the Crusaders believed that Mary, the mother of Jesus, was born. Unlike other churches in Jerusalem, St. Anne's wasn't destroyed after the Muslims conquered the city in 1189. Instead, it was turned into an Islamic law school by the Sultan Saladin. His name still appears in the Arabic inscription above the main entrance. After two centuries, the building was abandoned. At the end of the Crimean War, between the Ottoman Turkish Empire and Russia, the Sultan of Turkey gave the site to the French government in gratitude for its help during the war. The churchyard contains one of the saddest places on earth. The compound contains pools of water that archaeologists have discovered are the pools of Bethesda. These pools attracted invalids, blind, lame, and paralyzed, who believed that when the water was stirred up, it contained healing powers. But in reality, it was a place of despair for the disabled who congregated here. One of them who languished here had been an invalid for 38 years. He lay here for a long time, watching the world go by, unable to be a part of it. Life had lost all purpose and meaning. Yet he was the same person inside that he'd always been. He had the same talents, the same insights. But his mind just couldn't make his body work anymore. And so he'd been condemned to the sidelines. He'd lost the freedom to move around. He'd lost the freedom to participate in the activities of everyday life. Worst of all, he'd fixed all his hope, every bit of the hope he could still muster, on the wrong thing. But then something happened that changed his life forever. Jerusalem was in the midst of one of its great festivals, one that drew thousands of pilgrims from all over Israel to the city's holy temple. Among those crowding the streets and the temple court was Jesus. He'd gone there to participate in the ancient rituals like any faithful Jew. But on this particular day, he was looking for a break from all the elaborate ceremonies. It was a high Sabbath, full of pomp and pageantry. And Jesus took a walk to get some fresh air. He also wanted to get away from the priests and scribes who were always challenging him, always trying to trap him with some trick question. Jesus found himself in constant conflict with the legalistic religion of his day. As he strolled, Jesus was soon drawn to another environment, the places where the poor and afflicted huddled. This teacher from Galilee found himself here in one of the darkest and saddest corners of Jerusalem, the Pool of Bethesda. It was dark because it attracted human misery. It attracted people who had to hope against hope. Jesus walked through the covered colonnade surrounding the spring-fed pool and looked around. He gazed intently at the human wreckage hovering near the water. Pale bodies, racked by fatal diseases, lay on filthy mats. Their faces were turned toward the motionless surface of this pool.
The blind crouched on stone porches, ready to spring toward the first sound of water lapping on the stone. The maimed sprawled in a variety of positions, trying to keep their good limbs ready for action. And the most pathetic, those completely paralyzed, stared helplessly up at the cold columns. Jesus sensed what these individuals were feeling. He sensed something of what it was like to wait here each day, day after day, and watch the sun crawl across the sky overhead. And he wanted to heal them all, right then, right here. But he realized that would cause a problem. To perform such a mighty miracle during this feast day in a Jerusalem bustling with pilgrims would bring him into conflict with the religious leaders. Still, Jesus' gaze fastened on one particular case, a hopeless case, a man who'd been an invalid for 38 years. He'd been lying there, watching people come and go for almost four decades. Once, he'd been as strong and active as any other man. Once he'd been a part of the life of Jerusalem. He could have worked. He could have raised a family. But his illness condemned him to a life on the sidelines. He wasn't a part of anything or anyone anymore. He just had to lie there as life passed him by. When Jesus looked into this grey, grim face, he felt he just had to perform one miracle. He had to try to save this man from his misery. Have you ever felt trapped on the sidelines? You probably haven't been paralyzed for 38 years, like that man by the pool of Bethesda. But a lot of us go through tough times in our lives when we do feel sidelined, when we feel life is and we can't do anything about it. Perhaps it's a chronic illness, something that keeps returning over and over again. You've tried all kinds of remedies, but nothing seems to work. You've been disappointed so many times. But just when you start feeling that maybe, just maybe, the disease is under control,

apple, it flares up again and lays you low. Perhaps you're recovering from a divorce or the loss of a loved one. You've lost something precious, and the breakup of that relationship seems to have broken up your whole world. You trudge through each day, you go through the motions, but you feel disconnected. You're not really a part of life around you. Perhaps you've just lost your job. You're desperately trying to find something new, but you keep running into closed doors. Things fall through, and you watch all work in the morning, all the other people busy with their routines, and you feel terribly sidelined. Life is passing you by. This paralyzed man by the pool of Bethesda represented the sorrow of the sidelined. He embodied all their frustration. He looked down at his limbs every day. He saw that everything was there, and yet nothing worked. He didn't want to simply adjust to that situation. He didn't want to simply just cope. He wanted to get moving again. This is the need that Jesus wanted to meet as he approached the man lying on his filthy mat here at the pool of Bethesda. But the great physician faced a problem. The problem was this man's faith. That's right, the problem was his faith. Why? He was looking in the wrong direction. When Jesus walked up to him and graciously asked, "Do you want to be made well?" This is what the man replied in John chapter 5 and verse 7. "Sir, I have no man to put me into the pool when the water is stirred up, but while I am coming, another steps down before me." This paralyzed man had placed his faith in the same superstition as everyone else waiting by that pool. It was said that on occasion, an angel from heaven would come down to stir up the water here, and whoever got into the pool first would be healed of whatever disease they had. Now, it's not uncommon for spring-fed pools to bubble up sometimes due simply to the flow of water. But the desperate people here at Bethesda believed, or tried to believe, that an angel was involved and that healing would follow if they got into the pool after the angel stirred it up. This disabled man spent hours staring at the surface of the pool. Some other veterans of Bethesda crawled close to the water. They crawled up next to it when the breeze smelled like sheep. The Sheepgate Market lay close by, and they imagined that a breeze strong enough to bring them the pungent odors of the animals might just be strong enough to help that angel disturb the pool. Others had trained themselves to detect a faint rumbling underground that was usually followed by heated water bubbling up to the surface. Tragically, they were all looking in the wrong direction, and Jesus longed to do something about it. You know, when we're sidelined and life loses its purpose, it's easy to look in the wrong direction. It's very easy to invest our faith in the wrong thing. We want the problem to go away now. We want a magical solution now. So people often just bury themselves in alcohol or drugs. They find a way to escape from the pain, but they're looking for help in the wrong direction, placing their faith in the wrong things. Jesus had to deal with this problem. He had to deal with this man's misplaced faith. So respond to him in the way he hoped. There was a request hidden in his statement, "I have no man to put me into the pool." He'd managed to persuade acquaintances to carry him to Bethesda, but no one wanted to hang around all day waiting for the water to move. Maybe, just maybe, this kind stranger would give him a push at the right time. That's all he could hope for, because he had a magical pool of water. But Christ wanted him to look elsewhere. He wanted the man to look into his face, to make a connection. So he didn't answer the man's request. Instead, he gave him what seemed to be a perfectly ridiculous command. "Get up, pick up your mat and walk." Well, Jesus might as well have told the stone columns here in the

fool to dance in a circle. There was no way in the world this man could get up and walk. He'd been paralyzed for 38 years. But something happened when this startled man looked intently into the face of Jesus Christ. "Who is this man?" he wondered. "Who can speak such words?" And suddenly those muted nerve endings and shriveled limbs responded, as if they'd taken on a life of their own. He wanted to obey this impossible command. He struggled to his feet, and suddenly, 38 years of immobility vanished. He'd been saved from the sidelines. I'd like you to think for a moment about whatever problem has condemned you to the sidelines. Think about how you react when you feel life is passing you. Think about where you tend to place your faith. Have you been looking in the right direction? Are you seeing the face of God in that direction? Or are you obsessing over some quick fix, some magical solution that forms a detour around Him? Sometimes we remain stuck on the sidelines because we get stuck staring at the wrong thing. And what Christ wants to do, first of all, is to get us looking into His face. Please, all those who feel paralyzed by life, look at me first. The loss of a job doesn't have to condemn you to the sidelines. An illness doesn't have to condemn you to the sidelines. The loved one doesn't have to condemn you to the sidelines. There is a way out, but it all starts by looking in the right direction. Remember that Christ didn't answer the paralyzed man in the way he had hoped. Instead, He gave him something much better. And sometimes our fervent prayers for an immediate solution get in the way of our experiencing a bigger and better solution. Sometimes we keep begging God for an immediate physical healing when He wants first to enable us to experience a more important emotional healing. Sometimes we keep begging God for a certain job when He wants to open up a whole new career for us. Sometimes we demand that God make so-and-so fall in love with us when He has someone much better in mind. Focusing completely on the immediate solution can get in the way of God giving us the bigger solution. We're so fixed on the surface of the pool that we don't notice the greatest healer of all time reaching out His hand to us. First, look at Jesus. That's what the paralytic had to do. Invest your faith in the right place. Begin a relationship with Him. Then He can lead you away from the sidelines. He can make you part of His abundant life again. He can get you back in the race. Listen to how Paul pictured the race of life in Hebrews chapter 12, verses 1 and 2. "Let us run with endurance the race that is set before us, looking unto Jesus, the author and finisher of our faith." How do we get off the sidelines and into the race? By first looking at Jesus, by first fixing our eyes on Jesus. Looking at Jesus creates faith, it creates trust, it creates confidence. But there's a second thing this man had to do. There's a second thing we all must do to get off the sidelines. This man listened to Jesus. He entered into a dialogue with this stranger bending over him. He heard the question, "Do you want to be made well?" And he listened to the command, "Rise, take up your bed and walk." After we look, we too must listen. After we fix our eyes on the object of our faith, on Jesus, then we must listen to Him speak. And we must listen regularly. How? How do we listen? By spending time in prayer and the study of the Bible. That's how we communicate with Christ, and that's how He communicates with us. Listen to how the Bible pictures this. In Isaiah chapter 50, verses 4 and 5, our Lord describes the relationship. He says,
He awakens me

morning by morning. He awakens my ear to listen as a disciple. The Lord God has opened my ear, and I was not disobedient, nor did I turn back. How do we listen as a disciple, morning by morning? By listening to the Word of God. But letting Him speak His wisdom and encouragement through the Word takes time. It takes a personal commitment, but the experience of having God speak to you is worth any investment. How do you get off the sidelines? First, look at Jesus. Then listen to Jesus. That's what the man by the pool did. And finally, he did one more thing. He started to live in Jesus. When Jesus commanded him to rise, what did he do? He got up. God's power within this man enabled him to get up. When Jesus commanded him to take up his mat, what did he do? He took it up. He walked away from that place of despair and sickness with the mat under his arm. He was responding to Jesus. He was living in Jesus. That's the third thing we must do to get off the sidelines. Live in Jesus. Listen to what Paul tells us in Romans chapter 6 and verse 11. Count yourselves dead to sin, but alive to God in Christ Jesus. Dead to sin, alive to God. The paralytic turned away completely from his old life. He wasn't going to hang around the pool of Bethesda. He wasn't going to stay there anymore. Too many bad memories. Too many long hours of misery. Every fiber in his body was responding to that command to rise and walk. It was exhilarating. We need to look at Jesus. We need to listen to Jesus. And we need to live in Jesus. We need to respond wholeheartedly to what he tells us. We need to base our lives on his teaching. That's how we get off the sidelines. That's how we get into the race of life. You may feel paralyzed by forces much greater than yourself. You may feel helpless in the middle of your personal storm. But Jesus says, I can save you from the sidelines and I can do more. Friend, look up right now. Start looking in the right direction. Look deeply into the face of Jesus. He can take all your scars and turn them into stars. He can take your tragedies and he can turn them into triumphs. He can take your broken dreams and your frustrated hopes and your disappointments, and God can turn them around. He can make something beautiful in your life. Look to Jesus. That's the first step out of the sidelines. Friend, right now, listen to Jesus. Listen to him tell you how important you are. Listen to him tell you how much you mean to him. And friends, right now, by faith say to him, Lord, I do believe that you are building something out of the shambles of my life and that you can from the sidelines. Why not reach out to him right now as we pray? Dear Heavenly Father, we're so thankful that you can save us from the sidelines. We're tired of seeing life rush past us. We're tired of being paralyzed by the misfortunes. Please help us to invest our faith in the great physician. Enable us now to obey your command, rise, take up our mats and walk. We give you permission to begin working your will in our lives, to begin those first brushstrokes that will result in a masterpiece. We pray this in the name of Jesus, our Savior. Amen. A hopeless, paralyzed

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0: If you've enjoyed today's journey to the Pool of Bethesda in Jerusalem and our reflections on Jesus' power to change lives and bring peace and happiness, then be sure to join us again next week when we will share another of life's journeys together. Until then, remember the ultimate destination of life's journey. Now I saw a new heaven and a new earth, and God will wipe away every tear from their eyes. Sorrow nor crying, there shall be no more pain, for the former things have passed away.

0: Archaeological Evidence. This is Ken Ham, a publisher of the award-winning apologetics family magazine, Answers. Yesterday we saw that the Bible is scientifically accurate. Well, it's also archaeologically accurate. Archaeologists have found cities buried right where the Bible says they should be. This confirms the Bible's history actually happened. Archaeologists have also found evidence of people mentioned in the Bible. For example, they found seals belonging to King Hezekiah, and they may have even found the seal of the prophet Isaiah. Such finds confirm that the Bible's true. Now, we don't believe the Bible because of archaeology. We believe the Bible because it's the very word of God. Archaeology just confirms what we already know, that the Bible's true.
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2: Welcome to Your Bible and You. It's a radio journey through God's Word. I'm Dwight Lanehoff. Thanks for joining me today. If you have your Bibles ready, let's begin our study with prayer. Our gracious and loving Lord, we invite you into our hearts, into our minds. Give us understanding, clarity of thought, new insights as we open up the Bible today. We thank you for your promise of being with us as we are gathered in your name. In Jesus' name, amen. If you have been listening to Your Bible and You from the beginning, which I think was about 3 years ago, we actually started not with the first book in the Bible, but with the book of Acts, which was the beginning of the Christian church. And we went from the book of Acts through the book of Revelation and then on to the Gospels. And the last time we were together, we finished the Gospel of John. You can hear these programs, if you have missed some of them, by going

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Now today, we're actually going to start at the first book of the Christian Bible, in what we call the Older Testament, the book of Genesis. The book of Genesis has, in recent years, gotten more publicity in not just the religious press and dialogue, but in the secular also, as people have looked at what science has discovered about our Earth and about our universe. And there have been deep concerns among Christians that somehow that these proclamations from scientists have somehow undermined God's word. Well, we're going to see what the Bible has to say, and we're also going to take note of what it doesn't say on the matter of origins. But, of course, that's just in the first few chapters of the book of Genesis. I think you're going to find it an interesting journey. As we look at the patriarchs, as we look at how God interacted with people on this earth in so many different ways, and how it was then conveyed to us. Now, the book of Genesis was written by whom? There seems to be pretty much a universal acceptance that it was written by Moses, maybe 1200 years B.C., part of the Pentateuch, the first five books of the Bible, Book of the Law, Torah. To whom was it written? Well, it was actually written to slaves. The children of Israel had been in slavery for hundreds of years in Egypt. They had been surrounded by the various religions through the centuries in Egypt, which was a very religious culture and country. Sometimes there had been, actually, the monotheistic, the one God concept, but most of the time, and in the time of Moses, there seems to have been a polytheistic, multiple gods everywhere. I mean, the sun god, those of you who do crossword puzzles, called Ra. And there were animals, and the river, Nile, and frogs and other things which were held in high esteem. And so the message is coming through Moses that there is a one God that is superior, a God who hadn't forgotten his people. In fact, it had been prophesied that they would be in such slavery for hundreds of years, but this God that they, their ancestors had believed in, Abraham and Isaac and Israel or Jacob, was going to provide them with redemption, with freedom, with escape, and that they, in fact, would be fulfilling the great promises to Father Abraham that there would be a great nation of people. The idea that this was the Creator God, wow, the God over all gods, and that all other gods were false, that was a new concept, and it was hard for them to grab onto, as we're going to see as the chapters and the experience unfolds. Now let's go to Genesis chapter 1, verse 1. It says, "In the beginning God created the heavens and the earth." We're going to stop right there. You know, a simple statement that God created the heavens and the earth. It's one of the most challenging concepts confronting our minds today. I mean, this vast galaxy that we live in that is spinning at the incredible speed of 490,000 miles an hour, that's our galaxy. But even at this breakneck speed, our galaxy still needs 200 million years to make one rotation. And there are over a billion other
galaxies just like ours in the whole universe. Some have suggested that the number of stars in creation is equal to the grains of the sands in all the beaches of the world. And yet this complex sea of spinning stars in our universe, or even in our own galaxy, seems to be functioning with a lot of order and complexity and yet efficiency. And to suggest that the universe just happened or it just evolved accidentally, I think requires more faith to believe, well, than the fact that we have faith that it is God who is behind these amazing statistics. God truly did create a wonderful universe. Now, God didn't need to create the universe. He chose to create it. Why? Well, we're going to see that God is a God of love. Love is best expressed towards something or someone else, so God created the world, created people, as an expression of his love. And I don't think we should try to reduce God's creation to just scientific terms. Remember, God created the universe because he loves each of us. I think this creation story teaches us a lot about God and also about ourselves. Because first we're going to learn about God, that he is creative. And as the creator, he is distinct from his creation of what he made. And we're going to see that God is eternal and in control of the world. But we're also going to learn some things about ourselves. Because since God chose to create us, we must be valuable in his eyes. We are more important than the animals. We're going to see that in more details. Now, how did God create the earth? You know, all of this is just brings up questions from one sentence there in Genesis 1:1. Well, this whole business of how God created the earth is a subject of a lot of debate. Some say it was a sudden explosion. You know, the Big Bang Theory is more than a television program. Others say that God started the process and the universe evolved over billions of years. Almost every ancient religion has its own story of how the earth was created, how it came to be. Almost every day, scientists have an opinion on the origin that seems to vary from other scientists. But the Bible shows us one supreme God creating the earth out of his love and giving all people a special place in it. Now, let's be honest. We are never going to know all of the answers of how God created the earth. But the Bible tells us that God did create it. And that fact alone should give worth and dignity to people. So, in the beginning, God created the heavens and the earth. Now, verse 2. Now, the earth was formless and empty. Darkness was over the surface of the deep, and the Spirit of God was hovering over the waters. This statement, friends, the earth was formless and empty, it provides the setting for this creation narrative that's going to follow in a few verses. During the second and third days of creation, God gave form to the universe. During the next 3 days, God filled the earth with living beings. The darkness over the surface of the deep was dispelled on the first day when God created light. If you can kind of get this image, this picture of the Spirit of God hovering over the waters, and similar to a mother bird caring for and protecting the young. So God's Spirit was activity involved in the creation of the world. God's care and protection, friends, are still active, aren't they? Let's go on. Continuing with verse 3 and onward. Let there be light, and there was light. And God saw that the light was good, and he separated the light from the darkness. And God called the light day, and the darkness he called night. And there was evening, and there was morning, the first day. And God said, let there be an expanse between the waters to separate water from water.
And so God made the expanse and separated the water under the expanse from the water above it. And it was so. And God called the expanse sky. And there was evening and there was morning the second day. Now, I know your mind is grabbed onto, what is this expanse between the waters, as his translation says? A separation between the sea and the mists of the sky. That makes sense, doesn't it? Well, continuing on with verse 9. And God said, "Let the water under the sky be gathered to one place, and let dry ground appear." And it was so. And God called the dry ground land, and the gathered waters he called seas. And God saw that it was good. Verse 11. And then God said, "Let the land produce vegetation, seed-bearing plants and trees on the land that bear fruit with seed in it, according to their various kinds." And it was so. The land produced vegetation, plants bearing seed according to their kinds, and trees bearing fruit with seed in it according to their kinds. And God saw that it was good. And there was evening, and there was morning, the third day. Verse 14. And God said, "Let there be lights in the expanse of the sky to separate the day from the night, and let them serve as signs to mark seasons and days and years. And let them be lights in the expanse of the sky to give light on the earth." And it was so. God made two great lights, the greater light to govern the day and the lesser light to govern the night. He also made the stars. God set them in the expanse of the sky to give light to the earth, to govern the day and the night, and to separate the light from darkness. And God saw that it was good. And there was evening, and there was morning, the fourth day. And God said, in verse 20, "Let the water teem with living creatures. Let birds fly above the earth across the expanse of the sky." And so God created the great creatures of the sea and every living and moving thing with which the water teems according to their kinds, and every winged bird according to its kind. And God saw that it was good, and God blessed them and said, "Be fruitful and increase in number. Fill the water in the seas, and let the birds increase on the earth." And there was evening and there was morning, the fifth day. And God said, "Let the land produce living creatures according to their kinds, livestock, creatures that move along the ground, and wild animals, each according to their kind." And it was so. God made the wild animals according to their kinds, the livestock according to their kinds, and all the creatures that move along the ground according to their kinds, and God saw that it was good. And then in verse 26, it says, God said, "Let us make man in our image, in our likeness, and let them rule over the fish of the sea, and the birds of the air, and the livestock, over all the earth, and over all the creatures that move along the ground." And so, God created man in his own image. In the image of God, he created him, male and female, he created them. Let's stop for just a moment here. Look at verse 26. Why does God use the plural form? Do you see that? Did that grab your attention? "Let us make man in our image." Now, one view has this as a reference to the Godhead, the Trinity, God the Father, Jesus Christ, his Son, and the Holy Spirit, all of whom are God. Another view is that the plural wording is used to denote majesty. You know, kings, queens, they go around saying "we," using the plural. Even in the scripture, Job 33:4, Psalm 104:30. And we do know that God's Spirit was present in the creation. In fact, from Colossians 1, verse 16, we know that Christ, God's Son, was at work in the creation. See how it all comes together? Ties in. Now, in what ways are we made in God's image? You may look at some people and say, "Doesn't seem very godly to me." God obviously did not create us exactly like himself, because
It doesn't seem as if God has any physical body. Instead, we are reflections of God's glory. Some feel that our reasoning power, or our creativity, our speech, or our self-determination is the image of God. I suppose it's more likely that our entire self reflects the image of God. We'll never be totally like God because He's our supreme creator. But we do have the ability to reflect His character in our love, in our patience, our forgiveness, kindness, and faithfulness. In fact, I would suggest that knowing that we are made in God's image and thus share many of His characteristics provides a solid basis of self-worth. Human worth isn't based on just what we have, or even our achievements, or our physical attractiveness, or public acclaim. Instead, it's based on being made in God's image. You know, we can feel positive about ourselves. And degrading or criticizing ourselves is criticizing what God has made. Knowing that you are a person of worth and value helps you love God, know Him personally, and make a valuable contribution to those around you. Now there in verse 27, you know, God made both man and woman in His image. Neither man nor woman is made more in the image of God than the other. So you see, from the beginning, the Bible places both man and woman as the pinnacle of God's creation. Neither sex is exalted, neither is depreciated. To rule over something, as it says there in verse 28, is to have absolute authority and control over it. So God has ultimate rule over the earth. He exercises His authority, doesn't He, with loving care. And when God delegated some of His authority to the human race, He expected us to take responsibility for our environment, for the creatures that share our planet. We mustn't be careless or wasteful as we fulfill that charge. God was careful how He made the earth, and we mustn't be careless about how we take care of it. Well, in verse 28, it continues. God blessed them and said to them, that is to man and woman, and all that He had made, be fruitful and increase in number. Fill the earth and subdue it. Rule over the fish of the sea and the birds of the air and over every living creature that moves on the earth. Now, folks, I know there are some in the past, some Christians, others, who have said, well, you know, the whole business of having children and sexual relations to have children didn't come about until after sin. But here we say right from the beginning, God says, I want you to be fruitful. I want you to multiply. You're going to fill the earth. God said in verse 29, I give you every seed-bearing plant on the face of the whole earth and every tree that has fruit with seed in it. They'll be yours for food. And to all the beasts of the earth, and to all the birds of the air, and all the creatures that move on the ground, everything that has the breath of life in it, I give you every green plant for food. And it was so. And God saw all that He had made, and it was very good. And there was evening and there was morning, the sixth day. Now, to think about God and all that He had created, we're part of God's creation. He's pleased with how He made us. At times, if you feel worthless or of little value, remember that God made you for a good reason. You are valuable to Him. The children of Israel had been demeaned for centuries. They were slaves. Their life was not valuable to the Egyptians. They were a commodity to build things, to do their will. Their children could be taken away, as we have seen. They could be executed without any qualms. And here they are being reminded that their God, the God of Abraham and Isaac and Jacob, and we're going to see that term later on, over and over, long before the time of Moses, that God was one who placed value and esteem upon them and gave them authority. Even though, as they are hearing this for the first time, through the words of Moses, which were later
written down, they had no authority.

they had no sense of identity other than that they were all slaves and came from the same family. They were, in fact, children of the man Israel, Jacob. All right, so keep that concept in mind. To whom was this initially written and under what circumstances? Now, chapter 2. Chapter 1 finishes, "Thus the heavens and the earth were completed in all their vast array." Chapter 2 begins by saying this: "By the seventh day, God had finished the work that he had been doing. So on the seventh day, he rested from all his work. And God blessed the seventh day and made it holy, because on it he rested from all the work of creating that he had done." Now, we live, friends, in an action-packed, an action-oriented world. There always seems to be something to do, and there is no time, or not enough time, for physical and emotional rest. And yet God demonstrated that rest is appropriate, and it's right. Now, if God himself rested from his work, then it shouldn't amaze us that we also need rest. In fact, Jesus demonstrated this principle when he and his disciples left in a boat to get away from the crowds. Our time of rest refreshes us for times of service. That God blessed the seventh day means that he set it apart for holy use. And this act is picked up later, much later, in the Ten Commandments, as these guidelines and these commands of God were given to these same people who are hearing about God's creatorship recorded in the book of Exodus at first. So when God commanded, he also commands the observance of the Sabbath. Now, starting with verse 4, we have the story of Adam. And learning about our ancestors often helps us to understand ourselves. Adam and Eve, our first ancestors, were the highlight of God's creation, the very reason God made the world. They didn't always live the way God intended. Through their mistakes, we can learn important lessons on how to live rightly. And so Adam and Eve teach us much about the nature of sin and its consequences. I don't know if you've gotten interested at all in this whole business of ancestry. Ancestry.com is a great place. And my wife has been very, very involved in that. In fact, she's traced my Lenhoff family back 300 years and knows more about my family than our family does, I think. But the point is, all of a sudden we realize this is where we came from. And there are some recurring events and recurring careers and some things that were very unusual and very different, and there was movement and to various parts of the world, and we learn and have a sense of identity. And God is giving us this sense of identity as he explains to Moses, who is now going to explain it to his people and the rest of us, where we came from and who our ancestors were. We've run out of time for today. When we come back next time, we're going to look more closely at how it is described here about Adam and Eve. Well, I appreciate you being with me today. I know you enjoy studying the scripture. I certainly like to hear your comments or your prayer request. And you can contact me by writing me to yourbible@radiodwight.com. But until we meet again at the same time, I'm Dwight Lanehoff, reminding you that we don't live by bread alone, but by every word that proceeds from the mouth of God.

0: Ecclesiastes chapter 11.
1: Cast thy bread upon the waters, for thou shalt find it after many days. Give a portion to seven, and also to eight, for thou knowest not what evil shall be upon the earth. If the clouds be full of rain, they empty themselves upon the earth. And if the tree fall toward the south or toward the north, in the place where the tree falleth, there it shall be. He that observeth the wind shall not sow, and he that regardeth the clouds shall not reap. As thou knowest not what is the way of the Spirit, nor how the bones do grow in the womb of her that is with child, even so thou knowest not the works of God who maketh all. In the morning sow thy seed, and in the evening withhold not thine hand, for thou knowest not whether shall prosper either this or that, or whether they both shall be alike good. Truly the light is sweet, and a pleasant thing it is for the eyes to behold the sun. But if a man live many years, and rejoice in them all, yet let him remember the days of darkness, for they shall be many. All that cometh is vanity. Rejoice, O young man, in thy youth, and let thy heart cheer thee in the days of thy youth, and walk in the ways of thine heart, and in the sight of thine eyes. But know thou, that for all these things God will bring thee into judgment. Therefore remove sorrow from thy heart, and put away evil from thy flesh, for childhood and youth are vanity.
2: And it came to pass that, as he was praying in a certain place, when he ceased, one of his disciples said unto him,
3: Lord, teach us to pray, as John also taught his disciples.
2: And he said unto them,
4: When ye pray, say, Our Father which art in heaven, hallowed be thy name. Thy kingdom come, thy will be done, as in heaven so in earth. 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And lead us not into temptation, but deliver us from evil.
5: If I have told you earthly things, and ye believe not, how shall ye believe if I tell you of heavenly things?
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8: Now a look at your evening weather on Charlotte Christian Talk Radio. Sunny today with a high near 82 and lows around 57. Sunny tomorrow with a high of 84 and lows around 56. For your Wednesday, mostly sunny with a high near 86 and lows around 59. And for Thursday, mostly sunny with a high near 87 and lows around 63. That's your evening weather on Charlotte Christian Talk Radio.
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10: From Christian News Radio Network, I'm Jim Miller. FBI confirmed today Deputy Director Andrew Bailey's resigned after just over a year in the role. His departure comes as the Bureau continues internal restructuring and reviews several high-profile investigations. Federal officials say the resignation will not disrupt ongoing national security operations. U.S. Education Department officially today reversing the Biden-era Title IX regulations, returning to rules used during the first Trump administration. The change affects how schools and universities handle gender-based discrimination and investigations. The five men arrested on suspicion of a terror plot on a UK airbase used by American bombers will be released from custody, but authorities will be continuing the investigation. News Nation's Libby Dean has more.
0: we heard from the UK counterterrorism policing chief, and he said these investigators, they're keeping an open mind, including whether proxies could be acting on behalf of a foreign state. He said that could happen, quote, either knowingly or unknowingly. As far as what Iran has said, because there's been a lot of speculation about their ties to this, they

0: deny any involvement. The Iranian embassy in London, they called the speculation linking them to this incident, quote, unfounded and malicious.
1: All five of the men are British nationals in their 20s. They were detained under suspicion of explosives and preparation of a terrorist attack. More news coming up, but right now, here's a word from our sponsor.
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1: Ukraine reports at least 7 deaths after Russia launched a major daytime drone strike on Kyiv today. Several drones hit residential areas and damaged the National Academy of Sciences. Additional strikes were reported in multiple regions as Ukraine's air defenses attempted to intercept incoming drones. More than 800,000 people attended Pope Leo's open-air mass over the weekend in Paris. Here's News Nation's Marty Hughes.
4: The Pope ending a four-day tour in France today after meeting with state religious and government officials. The leader of the Catholic Church delivering a speech next to French President Emmanuel Macron before presiding over the Holy Mass at the Saint-Étienne Cathedral. His visit is stirring up some headlines across the globe, the pontiff saying that relations between people and countries have become increasingly less civilized and that Europeans can break the cycle through showing respect to others regardless of religion or political identity.
1: While in France, the Pope met with 7 adult survivors as part of the Vatican steps to address the church's sexual abuse scandal. From Christian News Radio Network, I'm Joe Miller. To hear this and other reports on demand, visit christiannewsradio.org.
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6: Today, Father, we are dealing, as you know, with a very important topic. How to stay and to get undeceived. Father, deception abounds in these last days, and that's no mystery to you. But Father, we pray that today you would give us practical, tangible, implementable steps so that we will know this is how I can be sure that I'm not being deceived. This is how I can be sure that I can know that I am standing on your word and your will and your plan. Father, be with us now. As we open your words, we're asking again that you'll open our hearts. In Jesus' name, let everyone say, amen. Amen. Well, I hope everyone has a study guide. It's yellow today. And take that study guide out. If you need a study guide, you could raise your hand. We could get our ushers to get you one. There's a couple that need study guides, quite a few actually. So maybe our ushers would like to run out. Thank you, Michael. That's very gracious of you. And notice there, the first 3 words of our study guide, what do they say? Deception is what? Dangerous. Deception is dangerous. You've heard that saying, ignorance is bliss. But this is not the case. Ignorance is not bliss at all, especially when it comes to eternal truths and eternal realities. If we think we're going the right way, but in fact we're going the wrong way, at the end of the day, we're going to discover that deception is in fact very dangerous. Notice it goes on to say, unfortunately, deception can also be difficult to what? Detect. Of course, it must be difficult to detect. If it wasn't difficult to detect, it wouldn't be deception at all. We're going to talk a little bit more about that in a moment. Deception apes truth and remains as close as possible to truth. It is close enough to be convincing, but off enough to be wrong. This is what makes deception so very what? Dangerous. This lesson deals with the essence of deception, but more than the essence of deception, it deals with the great cure for deception. These are both topics that we have already addressed somewhat, and we're going to go into more detail in this lesson. Let's begin by defining the essence of deception. What is deception? Here it is. The definition of deceit, you can write that in there on your study guide. Of course, you're not going to be able to get all of it probably, but you can get the basic thrust of it. The first dictionary definition is this: any declaration, artifice, or practice which misleads another or causes him to believe what is what? False. So it's any declaration, any statement, anything that is done to mislead another and cause them to believe as true what is really false. Number two, second definition of deception or deceit. The leading of another person to believe what is false or not to believe what is true and thus to ensnare him. So the idea of deception is that when we begin to think what is true is really what is actually in reality false. Now, we described the other day that the essence of deception is that you are unaware you are being deceived. Remember that? Because deceived people do not think of themselves as deceived. And you might be sitting there thinking to yourself, well, I'm just glad I'm not deceived. The only problem is that that is exactly how what? Deceived people think. Nobody believes that they're being deceived, because if you know that you're being deceived, by then definition, you are not being what? Deceived. And so the idea is that you think you're going down the right path, but in reality, you're going down the what? The wrong path. That's exactly right. Okay, there are three categories of deception. The first is intentional deception. That is to say that there are people who are out there intentionally deceiving others. They know that they're being deceptive. They are purposefully, intentionally, volitionally seeking to lead others astray. Of course, this would be the kind of deception that Satan himself employs. He is purposefully seeking to lead others astray and into the wrong path. But there is a second kind of deception, and that is unintentional deception. This is when someone thinks that they're giving you the goods, but when in reality they're not. They may not even know that what they believe is wrong. Not at all. In fact, I sometimes think of this when I see those faithful Mormon missionaries, you know, riding around on their bikes dutifully, industriously, going out and trying to find Bible studies. Most of those people, I imagine, believe that they are telling what they think is true. I don't believe that those young boys, most of them, probably very few of them, believe that they're going out to lead somebody astray. No. So they would be unintentionally leading others astray if what they say is not traceable to what the Bible teaches. Can you say amen to that? Of course, we're not here picking on the Church of Jesus Christ of Latter-day Saints, the Mormons. I myself am a Latter-day Saint.
7: Yes, you are.
6: Are you comfortable with that? I meet my friends, the Jehovah's Witnesses, and I say, oh, you're a Jehovah's Witness. Don't worry, I'm a witness for Jehovah, too. I witness for Jehovah, and I meet them. You know, they say, I'm a Mormon. I say, hey, great, you know, we're going to get along wonderful because you're a Latter-day Saint, and I'm a Latter-day Saint. I, too, believe that God is calling people to be saints in the last days. I meet a Baptist, and I say, oh, you're a Baptist? I, too, am a Baptist, because I believe in baptism by immersion. I meet a Methodist. I say, oh, you're a Methodist? I, too, am a Methodist, because I love John and Charles Wesley, and I believe that we should be living holy lives. We should be looking to build bridges where we can. Can you say amen? And so the vast majority of people do not believe that they are intentionally leading someone to believe what is false, okay? That's unintentional deception. In some ways, that's even worse and more dangerous, but there is a third kind, and that is what? Self-deception. We'll talk more about that in just a moment. So you have intentional deception, unintentional deception, and self-deception. We're on page 2 of your study guide. Now open your Bibles to Matthew chapter 24. Matthew chapter 24. We spent some time here last night, and I want you to notice something very interesting. Matthew in the 24th chapter, first book of the New Testament. We've given you all of the verses here. It says at the top of the study guide, according to Jesus, deception will be rampant in the last days. That's exactly right. The last days. That is, the days just before His, guess what? Return. Consider, for example, the following text. And we're there in Matthew chapter 24. Notice with me beginning in verse 1. Then Jesus went out and departed from the temple, and His disciples came to show Him the buildings of the temple. And Jesus said, do you not see all of these things? Assuredly, I say to you, not one stone will be left here upon another that shall not be thrown down. Verse 3, now as He sat on the Mount of Olives, the disciples came to Him privately saying, tell us, when will these things be, and what will be the sign of Your coming and of the end of the age? Notice the very first words out of Jesus' mouth as the disciples were inquiring about the end of the world. Verse 4, first thing Jesus says, take heed that no one, what? Deceives you. That's the very first thing He said, be careful that no one deceives you. Now think about that for just a moment. They're saying, hey, tell us about the end of the world. What's the end of the world going to be like? I mean, what will be the sign of Your coming and the end of the age? And Jesus says, be careful that no one... Now, to me, that communicates to me that Jesus believed that there was a very real chance, a very real possibility of deception in the last days. Yes or no? Okay, so just imagine you go up to a house and there's a fence there and there's a sign on that fence that says, beware of... dog. Now, whenever I see that sign, I'm under the general impression that there is a dog on the other side of that fence that is probably not a chihuahua. Are you with me? right? Because even if a chihuahua was ferocious, even if a chihuahua was mean, it would come up and do its little yippity-yap thing, and you just drop kick it into the next yard, right? So my understanding is that when it says beware of dog, it means there's a Doberman Pinscher over there, or there's a Rottweiler over there, or there's a pit bull over there. Something is over on the other side of that fence that you should be aware of. In other words, that sign indicates a real danger. It indicates a what, everyone? A real danger. So when Jesus says, take heed, or beware, or be careful that no one deceives you, Jesus wasn't just saying something for the sake of saying it. He was saying, listen, this is a very real concern. The first words out of my mouth in answer to your question are, don't be deceived, be careful. He goes on, notice verse 5. Matthew chapter 24 and verse 5. For many will come in my name, saying, I am the what? The Christ, and will deceive a few ignorant, naive knuckleheads who aren't paying attention.
8: Many.
6: Is that what the Bible says? It says, for many will come in my name, saying, I am the Christ, and will deceive what?
8: Many.
6: So Jesus, the first two verses, the first two things he says right out of the gate when they ask him about the last days, is he says, take heed that no man deceives you, because many will be deceived. Jump down to verse 11. Jesus speaking. He says, then many false prophets will rise up and deceive what?
8: Many.
6: There it is again. Will deceive many. Jump down to verse 24. For false Christs and false prophets will show great signs and wonders to what? Deceive, if possible, even who? Even the elect. Now, here's something very interesting. I have a little Bible program that allows me to type in any word into the little search engine there, and it will search. How many times does the word deceive or deception occur in the Old Testament, the New Testament, just the Gospel of Matthew, just the Gospel of Luke, whatever. It's a fantastic program. And it's interesting to note that Jesus here uses the word deceive in Matthew chapter 24 more than he does in any other place in the entire New Testament. In other words, Jesus knew that in Matthew chapter 24, where he's addressing issues about the last days, that this idea of deception was a very real and critical issue. Are we all together on that, everyone? Very powerful. The first thing that he says, take heed that no man deceives you, and three subsequent times, for a total of four, he says, deception, deception, deception, deception, watch out. Now to me, that communicates to me, I think that Jesus was an excellent communicator, that tells me that deception is a very real danger for people who are living in the last days. Is that what it communicates to you, yes or no? Okay, so far so good. So let's continue on here. According to Jesus, deception, many will be deceived by these false prophets. Not all false prophets work miracles, of course, but apparently those that do are more dangerous and convincing. In fact, I got to tell you something that is so ridiculous, but I just have to bring it to your attention. Several nights ago when we presented our message entitled, Discover How Near Is the End, and we said that there are false Christs and false prophets, and we put up Jim Jones and Marshall Applewhite and some of the others. We put up that man, Dr. Jose Luis de Jesus Miranda. How many of you remember that? Okay, this guy, who's in Miami there, claims to be who? Who does he claim to be? Claims to be the Christ. Did anyone go to the website? You can go to his website and actually watch the interviews with him there on Anderson Cooper 360 Live on CNN. You can watch him on NBC's Today Show. You can watch him on Fox News Live. I mean, the guy literally claims to be Jesus, and he has conservatively 2 million followers, and some would say, he says, more than 10 million followers. Okay, now here's the amazing thing. They're interviewing him, and Anderson Cooper puts the question to him and says, what would you say to somebody who says you're a false prophet? What would you say to someone who says you're a false messiah, that you're a cult leader? Do you know what he said? He said, Jesus said that false Christs and false prophets would work miracles, and I don't work miracles, therefore I'm not the false. I thought to myself, well, at least he went to the first day of class on logic, but Jesus didn't say that if you don't work miracles, it doesn't mean you're the true Christ. What he's saying is that many times people will utilize miracles in order to deceive people. Are you with me, everyone? I mean, I just thought to myself, Lord, have mercy. And I'm not picking on the guy, and I'm not picking on his followers, but the reality is it goes to show how gullible, how naive, and more important than that, how scripturally illiterate many people are today. Are you with me? I mean, can you just imagine people sitting there? I mean, they show his congregation, nice-looking people, good-looking people. The man that basically finances and bankrolls his ministry is a huge multi-millionaire web guy. And they show him all sitting there. And can you just imagine them sitting there? And he says, let me prove to you I'm not a false prophet. Let me prove to you I'm not a false messiah. I can't work a miracle. And they all go, wow, it's really him. I mean, it's absolute insanity. Are we all together on that, everyone? Now, it doesn't mean that every false Christ and every false prophet will be miracle workers, but clearly someone who worked a supernatural act would be more convincing and more potentially dangerous than those who didn't. Are we all together? Unless they're so smart as this guy as to say, well, that's my proof that I'm really not the false thing, is that I can't do it. Absolutely amazing. So notice there on your study guide, false prophets do not announce that they are what? False prophets. False prophets don't just show up and say, hey, listen, by the way, I've got to tell you something. My name is False Prophet. You can get a hold of me at 1-666-ANTICHRIST. That's 1-666-ANTI-CHRIST. Your local neighborhood false prophet. Now, if that's what false prophets look like, and if they had business cards that read false prophets, we wouldn't have to present presentations like this, because how to avoid deception, how to get undeceived, and how to remain undeceived would just be to avoid the guy walking around with the placard on his neck that says, I'm the Antichrist, and I'm a deceiver. Right? But the essence of deception, and what makes deception so dangerous, is that it gets as close to truth as possible without being truth. Think of it this way. If I offered you a glass of poison and I said, hey, drink this. You know, you're famished, you're hot, it's a, you know, whoo, I'm so thirsty. And I said, oh, have a nice cold glass of arsenic. Oh, I tell you, it feels good going down. I mean, the kick is a little much, but you'll love the taste of it. You'd say, what? Are you kidding me? But if I took a nice cold glass of water and I made it look all good with the droplets coming down on the outside, and then I put just a single drop of arsenic in it, stirred it up so that you didn't know, he said, oh, I'm thirsty, I'm famished, I need something to drink. And I said, have a nice cold glass of water. Is that more dangerous or less dangerous than the full, undiluted arsenic? Far more dangerous, because people could actually be tempted to drink that, thinking that it's the good thing, when in reality they end up dead just the same way. False prophets don't come looking like that. Jesus said that they would actually claim to be the Christ. And many of them, incidentally, are going to be a lot smarter than this Dr. José Luis de Miranda. Many people are going to be smarter than that. Now notice this. It goes on to say here, they would be, in fact, they themselves might not even know that they are false prophets. They would be self-deceived. They would be what, everyone?
8: Self-deceived.
6: Jesus describes these prophets as wolves in sheep's clothing. Wolves in sheep's clothing. Paul even went so far as to say that Satan himself transforms himself into an angel of what? Light. 2 Corinthians chapter 11 and verse 14. And no wonder, Paul says, for Satan himself transforms himself into an angel of light. So, the devil doesn't show up in the red leotards with the pokey tail and the pitchfork saying, I'm the devil, come and follow me. I mean, beloved, do you know who invented that caricature of Satan? He did. He did, because people look at that and think, you got to be kidding. The devil showed up. If he's going to try and deceive religious people, he's not going to look against religion. He's not going to look anti-religious. He's going to look, what do you think? He's going to look religious. That's exactly right. He's going to become religious in order to deceive religious people. That just stands to reason. Jesus said, be careful, because the wolves don't come in wolves' clothing. The wolves don't come looking like wolves. If they did, you'd just spy them out immediately. They come looking like what? Sheep. That's exactly right. So now we're right in the middle there of the second page. It says what Revelation says about deception in the last days. The book of Revelation foretells that deception will reach epidemic proportions in the last days. That's what you'd write in there on the blanks. The book of Revelation foretells that deception will reach epidemic proportions in the last days. And let's go look at that together in the book of Revelation. We've got all of those texts there. Let's go look up each one of them. Revelation chapter 12. Go with me to Revelation chapter 12 and verse 9. This is a verse we've read before, but let's look at it again. Revelation chapter 12, verse 9. The Bible says, Revelation 12, 9, so the great dragon was cast out, that serpent of old called the devil and Satan, who deceives the whole world. Who deceives the what? The whole world. He was cast to the earth, and his angels were cast out with him. So according to that verse, how many would be deceived? The whole world, or at least it appeared that way to John, that basically everybody was wandering after the sophistries of Satan. Notice Revelation chapter 13 and verse 14. That's the next one there on your list. It says, and he deceives those. And he what? He deceives those who dwell on the earth by those, what's the next word? Signs. Revelation 13, 14. By those signs which he was granted to do in the sight of the beast, telling those who dwell on the earth to make an image to the beast who was wounded by the sword and lived. And you might be looking at that verse thinking, what does that mean? We're going to spend time on this. By the way, those of you who are astute Bible students have already noticed that there are in fact two beasts in Revelation chapter 13. We've only identified the first beast. Who's the second beast that comes up out of the earth that has two horns like a lamb? We're going to spend time on that. The point here is this. When he goes to deceive, he uses signs and wonders and miracles. I had a young man just the other day say, you know, there's this strange fire in Jerusalem. I don't know if you've heard about this. It's called the Holy Fire. And it just happens once every year. And there's they'll light a candle, and there'll be a fire there. And you can light that candle. You can light a candle from that fire. And it only lasts for like 30 minutes or 33 minutes or something like this. And I went to the website and checked it out. And they show people holding these candles, and they can put their hands right in the fire. They can hold the fire right to their faces, and it doesn't burn. They can hold their clothes. It doesn't burn anything. But as soon as the 33 minutes is over, it begins to burn. He said, what do you think of that? I said, well, I don't know what I think of it. I said, let me ask you a question. When Moses, do I believe that that could be true? Yeah. Of course I believe that could be true. I mean, to say that it couldn't be true would be to set yourself up for even greater deception. I don't know if it is or if it isn't. It may be a hoax, but here's the point. If it's not a hoax,

0: that is not proof that it's from God.
1: That's right.
0: Moses went there into Pharaoh's court. God had told him what to do. He said, hey, when Pharaoh says, you know, who sent you? He said, take your staff and do what? Throw it down and it would become a snake. Okay, so Pharaoh goes in there and says, hey, let my people go. Well, why should I let these people go? Who is this God? I don't know who this God is. And so he said, ah, I'll show you. Boom. He throws the staff down. It becomes a snake. Well, what did the magicians of Pharaoh do? Yeah, they did the same thing. They threw down their staffs and says, nanny, nanny, boo, boo. We have snakes too. Beloved, that tells me that the devil can work miracles. In fact, you're right there in Revelation. This one's not on your page there, but look at Revelation chapter 16. In Revelation chapter 16, this is during the sixth plague, okay? The sixth plague. Revelation chapter 16. Notice with me verse 12. You might want to write this one down because it's not there in your notes. Then the sixth angel poured out his bowl on the great river Euphrates, and its water was dried up so that the way of the kings of the east might be prepared. We might spend some time on this. Verse 13. And I saw three unclean spirits like what? Frogs coming out of the mouth of the dragon, out of the mouth of the beast, and out of the mouth of the false prophet. There's the false trinity right there, by the way. The dragon, the beast, and the false prophet. But notice verse 14. They are the spirits of what? Demons performing what? Signs which go out to the kings of the earth and the whole world to do what? Gather them to the battle of the great day of God Almighty. Verse 15, behold, I am coming as a thief. Blessed is he who watches and keeps his garments, lest he walk naked and they see his shame. Verse 16, and they gather them together to a place called in the Hebrew tongue Armageddon. Now you might be wondering, whoo, when is that? You know, when is that Armageddon battle? And who are these three unclean frogs that come out, you know, et cetera, et cetera. That's not the point. We will spend some time on that if the Lord allows us time. Here's what I want you to see, is that they use miracles to gather people. Do you see that? Yes or no? That agrees perfectly with Revelation chapter 13, that miracles, signs, and wonders would be used. So, beloved, does God still work miracles today? Yes or no? Listen, God worked an actual, bona fide, non-negotiable, inarguable, unequivocal miracle in my life. I had been a Christian. Many of my non-Christian friends said he's been brainwashed. And I used to say to them when they'd say that, my brain could use a good washing. Amen? They say, oh, he's been brainwashed, and oh, David, he's lost his mind, and blah, blah, blah. And many of my friends, because I came from a very interesting community. I came from the punk rock community. My hair was purple, blue, red hair, orange, long hair, no hair, dreadlock hair, tattoos all over me. That was my community. And when I became a religious person, I had committed the highest form of treason. You could have been anything in the community I was in. You could have been a transvestite. You could have been a child molester. You could have been anything. But to become a Christian was to become the worst of all in my community. So I became a Christian and all my friends totally disowned me. I went from having lots of friends, or at least what I thought were friends, to having basically no friends overnight. And something happened. I was out rock climbing with one of the few friends that would still spend a little time with me. His name was Luke. And I was up rock climbing and I was doing actually a maneuver called a heel hook, which I don't recommend unless you know rock climbing. But anyway, I was trying to pull over the top of this rock and you hook your heel up just like that. Right, and you use your heel to help pull over. You might be thinking, is he really doing that on the pulpit? Yeah, I'm really doing it. So I was trying to pull myself up over, and what happened is it had rained the day before, and there was a little water down in the pocket, and so when I reached up to grab that little handhold, guess what happened? I slipped. So as I slip, I'm coming off the rock like this. I was about 20 feet in the air, no ropes. Okay? I was doing what's called bouldering. And I come down like this, and there's a great big triangular pyramid-shaped rock right below me. Bad choice. Okay? Normally, it would have been a very easy thing for me to do, but I'd forgotten about the rain and there was water in that pocket. So I come shooting off this thing like a rubber band. I'm looking at that rock, and I try to step over the rock, but I catch my toe right here, the tip of my toe on the tip of that rock, and when I fall down just like that. And guess what happened to my leg? Broke it. For the third time. Right? I've broken my right ankle three times because before that, I was trying my lot as a professional skateboarder. Okay? I've done many things. Here's the point. My leg broke, and I knew it. I knew it immediately. Okay? So here's what happened. My two buddies, Luke and Travis, they put one arm around this side, one arm on this side. They take me into town, and I called up the person that I was working for. I was actually working at a vegetarian restaurant because I was taking time off of medical school trying to decide what God wanted me to do with my life. So I called her up, and I said, hey, listen, I'm not going to be able to come to work tomorrow. Why not? She said, well, I said, I'm not going to be able to come to work. And she said, why not? And I said, I broke my leg again. I broke my ankle. She said, well, I've got this doctor over here, and we'll provide him some free meals because I didn't have medical insurance. We'll provide him some free meals. Go up there, get it x-rayed, and get it taken care of. So I went up there to Dr. Gary's office. I go into Dr. Gary's office. Sure enough, he x-rays me, and I says, you know, third time you broke it. It's a hairline fracture. I can see it. My ankle is all swollen up, big purple and black and blue. And so now I was on crutches. Went down to Rushmore Medical Supply there. I was from Rapid City, South Dakota. Got myself some crutches. The lady said, oh, that ankle looks terrible. I said, yeah, it looks really bad. I went hobbling out of there. Went home. I said, Mom, look what happened to my ankle. Oh, no, third time. Okay, here's the point. I knelt down that night and I said, God, I'm sorry. I said, Lord, I'm sorry. I should not have been climbing under those circumstances. I should have known better. Please forgive me. And I was, frankly, chiefly concerned that the restaurant that I was working at was not going to have enough help because of circumstances. I should have known better. Please forgive me. And I was, frankly, chiefly concerned.

0: And then I started to jump around on my broken foot. Woo, praise the Lord. And I grabbed my crutches and I ran upstairs. I said, Mom, you're not going to believe this. My mom's a certified nurse. And I said, Mom, look at this. My ankles are... She's like, it's just adrenaline. It's just adrenaline. You know, get back on your crutches. I said, no, Mom, the Lord Jesus healed me. Well, anyway, so then I went back. I actually literally grabbed my crutches. I was on my way to work. And I stopped by the very Rushmore Medical Supply store the day before I had gotten my crutches at. And just to the glory of God, because I've gotten them the day before at about 5 o'clock. And that was early in the morning, about 9 o'clock. Just to the glory of God, the same lady was working. I walk in. She's like, what are you doing in here? I said, God healed my ankle. I said, I just became a Christian 4 months ago. And look at this. I started hopping around. And she's like, ah! She said, you've got a twin. You know, it's not really you. And I said, no. And I pulled up my sock there, pulled down my sock, pulled up my pants to show her. And it was still very black and blue, but no swelling. And I'm hopping around, you know, woo, like a kangaroo. She couldn't believe it. So I go to the place where I'm working at. There was a vegetarian restaurant called Veggies. And the woman who owned it, Mary, she's the one that I'd called the day before and said, I can't make it. She was a woman of such incredible prayer. I mean, she'd say, Lord Jesus, we need a new refrigerator. And like, we'd open our eyes and there'd be a new refrigerator there. I mean, not exactly, but I mean, God answers her prayers. I mean, I feel like she has some sort of special access VIP pass. Sometimes I go to these airports, you know, and the people who travel a lot get to go in the red carpet room. And I feel like she has that sometimes with the Lord. Like, she'd pray and boom, the Lord would answer her prayer right in front of our eyes. And so, you know, I'm on fire because God has healed my ankle. You know, 4 month Christian, I'm on fire and I come walking in and she's there cutting the carrots, you know, and doing her thing. I'm like, Mary, Mary, God healed my ankle. And I'll never forget. She was totally unfazed. She's like, yeah, I thought he might do that. Now get to chopping the radishes. I was like, I mean, literally, she was totally unfazed. She expected it. To her, that was like everyday life. Of course he healed your ankle. I need you in here. Now get to work, boy. I mean, I couldn't believe it. Beloved, does God still work miracles? Yes. Yeah, sure he works miracles. And by the way, healing a broken ankle is nothing compared to healing a broken heart. Yes. And every one of us suffers from a broken heart. Every one of us has a terrible cancer, worse than Ebola, worse than AIDS, worse than the bird flu, worse than any of those diseases you can imagine. It's called the cancer of sin. And the most amazing miracle that God can work is to save someone and to get them to hate their sin and to love the Lord Jesus Christ. Can you say amen? But that doesn't mean that every miracle is from God. And that's the point. That's the point. The devil is no dummy. He knows. He knows that most people spend way more time watching the game, way more time television, way more time watching the computer, way more time doing anything and everything but reading the Bible. And so he knows that if he presents a miracle and he puts a little, he presents some sort of a miracle, puts a little Christian brush on it, most of the Christian people who are spending very little time, not to mention the non-Christian people, of course, they're going to be duped immediately, but the Christian people are spending very little time in their Bibles. They're just going, miracle. Oh, this is from God. And look, there's 20,000 people here who also think it's from God. No, no, no. Just because a miracle has worked doesn't mean it's from God.
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2: In the year 1831, biologist Charles Darwin began a fateful journey on the HMS Beagle. On that journey, Darwin formulated the controversial theory of evolution, which has impacted society down to this day.
3: Our goal is to punch holes in that theory, so I'd like to welcome you to
4: Sink the Beagle.
5: Fire one, Captain.
3: Attaboy, John, that was right on target. Good shooting.
6: Thanks, Dan. I learned from an expert. That's you yourself. I'm John Kurlinski.
3: I am Stan Hudson. We want to welcome you to another episode of
6: Sink the Beagle, where we take lighthearted looks at the serious issues of evolution and creation. Lighthearted because, hey, we have a lot of fun doing this, and we hope you do too.
3: And that's right. And today we're going to talk about a very fun thing, and that's having babies. Well, kind of.
6: Kind of. A lot of babies out there.
3: A lot of babies. We just passed 6.5 billion walking babies on this planet. 6.5 billion people.
6: That's a lot of huggies. That's a lot of huggies, Dan.
3: Man, if I only had stock in that company.
6: Yep.
3: And through the ages, the population of the Earth is built in certainly slowly but surely, but up until what, another 100 years ago or so, about 100 years ago, things started to really get serious. And when you start to double into the big numbers.
6: Yeah. Well, basically, when you actually, it's really interesting, when you study the history of humanity,
3: yes,
6: it seems like populations are dilly-dallying around the half of, you

0: a 500 million mark.
1: Okay.
0: For a long time. You know,
1: okay.
0: It took, it seems like, 4,000 years to go from the first few million to the first, billion.
1: Okay.
0: By 1800, if you looked at a chart along the wall, you'd have kind of a flat. It had finally reached the first billion people. Then instead of going 4,000 years,
1: okay,
0: all you'd have to go is 100 years from the population to go from 1 billion
1: okay.
0: to 2 billion.
1: So the second billion got here a lot quicker.
0: A whole lot quicker.
1: Okay, I'm suspecting there's a trend here.
0: Well, if you continue on, let's see, that was 100 years ago. The Earth had about 2 billion people, they estimate.
1: Okay.
0: Now they got over 2 billion people just in India and China alone.
1: Oh, my goodness. Okay. That's a lot of people.
0: That's a lot of people. Just there they have over 2 billion. They get the rest of the world.
1: There's the rest.
0: And so when in 1975, they proclaimed, that was about that year, I think, that we hit 5 billion. So we over doubled.
1: Okay.
0: We doubled plus a billion in 75 years.
1: All right. So up to 5 billion. And as we just mentioned, we're at 6.5.
0: And that's since been 75.
1: That's like another 30 years, and we got another 1.5 billion
0: people.
1: And they
0: think we're going to be, I think the year was 2012. They expect 7 billion. And they're saying the projections are, depending on what happens, that by the year 2025, we might be up to 12 billion people.
1: Now, a lot of this has to do with lifespan and health and food availabilities in different populations. I suspect that one of the reasons we saw that long flat line, John, is that for many, many centuries, a human population didn't usually live much about past 30 or 40.
0: And in the Bible times, it was really good, 70.
1: Yeah, well, and if you go way back to Methuselah times, now we're talking.
0: Yeah, we got real good age then.
1: But that slowed down rapidly after the flood. A lot of things happen after the flood. In fact, you know, I used to, as we talked about Sink the Beagle, the way that we described the slowing down of the ages, or I should say the lessening of the ages from 900 down to 6 to 5, 4, 3, down to Abraham's time when he lived to be, 175?
0: 175, yeah.
1: And so forth. And after him, it was pretty much normal.
0: 120, and then pretty much 100 after that.
1: Yeah, after that.
0: It's the rare one that lives beyond that.
1: You know, we used to think maybe it just was shortened, but I've had a tendency to think it just sped up. I think the aging process sped up.
0: I think we deteriorated. Entropy took over. Mm-hmm. Disease increased. Mm-hmm. We wore down. We got smaller. We got less able to fight the diseases, which death and dying and our own self-pollution produces.
1: Yeah, you don't have to look at me when you talk about we.
0: Okay. Just because you got a few months on me.
1: Yeah, a few wrinkles
0: and,
1: too, I think. But anyway.
0: Okay, anyway.
1: Yeah, those are laugh lines. Thank you. But anyway, so when we talk about human population, one of the things that's kind of interesting for creation evolution issues is that for many years, it seems like evolutionists have said, how can you get from supposedly, shall we say, Noah's flood of about 4,500 years ago, you Bible believers, how can we get from 8 people to 6.5 billion people? And can it be done? And the numbers show that, yes, it can be done.
0: You know, it's the old story. Would you rather make a penny one day, 2 cents the next day? You ever hear that old
1: yes,
0: thing?
1: Yes.
0: On day one, you've made a penny. On day two, you've made 2 cents. So after day two, you had 3 cents in your pocket. And after day three, you had 4 more cents. So you had 7 cents in your pocket. And after day four,
1: And which would you rather have?
0: Would you rather work for a month with that kind of rate, or would you rather get paid $1 million or something like that? I'd rather work for a month at that kind of rate, because when you start getting into day 21, 22, 23, all of a sudden it's cha-ching.
1: Yeah, it's really
0: cha-ching.
1: Yeah, and exactly right. And when we talk about doublings, as you might call it, in the human population, it happens approximately every 150 years that the human population can double. And obviously by now we're in the ka-ching part of the equation, John.
0: Mm-hmm.
1: When you start to double today's population in 150 years, you're talking big numbers.
0: You're talking numbers well over 12 billion, talking 13 plus billion. And that's what the part, you know, so it's not just simple addition.
1: Right.
0: It's geometric expansion. Mm-hmm. And when you look at it, when you look at the numbers of animals, mm-hmm. when you start saying, is there enough food out there, Stan?
1: Okay. Is there enough?
0: What can the earth – mm-hmm. that's why – one of the reasons why you have a lot of people who want to support global poverty.

0: population control and promote abortion and promote condom use overseas and all, and they're worried about global growth because they already see the math and it happens incrementally. You don't even see it because most of it's not occurring in your house, you know.
1: Right.
0: But around the world, when you start adding it up, and there's a fear that there's just not going to be enough resources out there, Stan.
1: Yeah, I suppose that's a fear.
0: But you know, but the interesting thing is, I wish I was a farmer because they still pay farmers not to farm.
1: That's your Wisconsin background.
0: But the thing is this.
1: Okay.
0: Could the Earth support 12 billion people?
1: What's the answer? Yes.
0: Yes. There's plenty of land. There's plenty of arable land. There's plenty. We don't farm it and use it as efficiently. Mm-hmm. But what, the only reason why people starved in this world is not, has nothing to do with not enough food. People starve because of corrupt political and sociological systems.
1: And the food
0: systems.
1: Is not distributed.
0: And it's the distribution and the political and sociological systems that prevent its distribution.
1: That's it.
0: That leads to starvation.
1: And it's too
0: bad. The God of the universe has provided enough food.
1: God has provided enough, but he does expect people to cooperate. You know, another issue involving creation evolution and this population thing, John, is our good old friend, the Church of Uniformitarianism.
0: Yes.
1: And uniformitarian, it does sound like a religion, actually, but and maybe it does have religious connotations. But from the days of Darwin and even earlier, Charles Lyell and James Hutton, the people that started to say, what you see is what we've got in terms of the earth and so on. Uniformitarianism is generally slipped into a lot of areas of this whole controversy of creation evolution. It's in ice age rings. It's in ice rings. It's in tree rings.
0: Dendrochronology,
1: all the different things. What they do is they say, if we look at the rates today, we just wind the clock back. Radiometric dating is a good example. We wind it back. Why is it that they don't use this in population control?
0: Well, they don't like that one because if you start winding back the population 50,000 years.
1: They say people have been more or less like the way we are now for at least 50. Let's use a conservative number, 50,000 years.
0: Okay. How big on that? You'd have had 332 doublings of the human population according to current rates and growth.
1: For 50,000 years. Okay, I'm with you.
0: Yeah, and so that basically you'd have a population of a staggering figure of a one followed by 100 zeros. We're not talking billions and trillions and bazillions. We're talking a population base. Bigger than a Google.
1: Bigger than a Google. And for those of you who remember that number from school. So obviously, if we were to say, okay, all right, we've been here, and it's the same rate, same rates for human population as the ground has been producing rock and sediments and fossils and everything, let's do that for population. Does it work for long age? No.
0: No. If you cut the rate even substantially down, you're still at a over 100, a huge number. Mm-hmm. So basically, they don't like looking at that one, Stan.
1: So really, instead of the question of how can you get 6.5 billion people from 4,500 years ago and 8 off of the ark, the answer really is, how come if we've been around for 50,000 years or more, there's so few people?
0: The reason why there's so, but we've been around not that long.
1: Yeah.
0: And the answer for how we can get from 8 to 6.5 billion is pretty easy. We have a torpedo text that tells us how they got there.
1: Yes, they were being obedient to God's word.
0: They're obedient to God's word. What did it say?
1: And this is not the one that God told Adam and Eve, and we can remember this text, the same kind of thought. This is the one after the flood to Noah and his family. And God commanded Noah with these words, "And you be fruitful and multiply, bring forth abundantly on the earth and multiply in it."
0: Way to go, Noah.
1: Noah.
0: You did it.
1: You did it. 6.5 billion great-great-great-grandkids are walking around today.
0: They're all yours. And but when you look at it, one thing I like to look at, Stan, you know, the Bible has this place. I want to take a little sidetrack here now.
1: Uh-oh.
0: We kind of wind around a different corner here with this information.
1: This happens on this program.
0: Yep. We just kind of take a...
1: Go with the flow.
0: A tangent.
1: Okay.
0: Here we go.
1: Okay.
0: And the point is this. The Bible has lots of things that are signs that aren't signs.
1: Okay.
0: Jesus tells us there are wars and rumors of wars and earthquakes and diverse places. And he says, and famines, but these are not signs. The end is not yet, he says in Matthew, right after he says all this stuff.
1: Mm-hmm.
0: And this one, though, is not given in the Bible as a sign, but I tend to look at it this way. When you look at that chart, the exponential growth, we said it was flatline. The chart would run across the page. If you turn to 8.5 and 11 by sheet sideways, the chart would run across the bottom of the page almost the entire way across the page, and it would just go up a little bit. And then 100 years more, it would double that little bit of distance. And then since the last, 8 years now, 7 years, it would almost go straight up to the top of the page.
1: Mm-hmm, mm-hmm.
0: You know, it would just
1: because
0: be on a skyrocket.
1: Each time it doubles like now, it's really big.
0: Each time it doubles, our mm-hmm. numbers are exponentially bigger. Knowing the nature of our fallen humanity,
1: mm-hmm.
0: knowing the nature of our depravity and sinfulness,
1: the problem
0: be resources. The problem is going to be the inhumanity toward others in its distribution. There would be enough food to feed the 12 billion, but there won't be enough kindness to let the food get to the 12 billion.
1: So
0: I'm thinking mm-hmm. that if all the signs that tell us our world is heading for a great cataclysmic event, a global warming, so to speak, that we talked about last time on Sink the Beagle.
1: Yes.
0: We need the intervention of God himself in this planet.
1: That's right.
0: And our population tells us so.
1: The population growth is another sign then, indicator that the last days are upon us just about, huh?
0: Yep. And I believe it's one of the ones that I tend to say, even though it's not the ultimate one in a sense, mm-hmm. or maybe some people want to poo-poo parts of it, I say, you know what? It may not, maybe in my lifetime, it may be in my children's lifetime, mm-hmm. but something has to give. And I think that what needs to really give is the love of Christ through people first and foremost, the gospel.
1: Yes.
0: Because I think God wants to wrap it up in this world.
1: And to encapsulate that sharing that you're talking about. In other words, that kind spirit where we would distribute food around the world mm-hmm. to those who have need. I think God is looking for missionary spirits in people today willing to give and to sacrifice so that others can live.
0: I think maybe he'll do some loaves and fishes for those who have those kind of generous hearts. If he doesn't need a whole lot to work with, he needs willing hearts to help distribute it. And so God can provide what we need to have him provide physically. Mm-hmm. He says, don't worry about those things. The Gentiles will be seeking after him bad enough. Seek first his kingdom, his righteousness, and all the rest of it will be added to you. And that's what we hope you'll discover, listener, and discover the sufficiency of Christ in a very growing world.
1: Amen. So tune in to next week's
2: Sink the Beagle.
3: 30 days to natural blood pressure control. The no pressure solution. In my estimation, dietary sources of any nutrient are always ideal. When you eat a whole food rich in a particular constituent, you generally obtain benefits that transcend any individual constituent. For example, some of the most recent data suggest heart preventive benefits accrue only from food sources of omega-3 fat, not supplements. Second, when it comes to choosing a source for your omega-3 fat intake, fish don't rise to the top of my list. More and more studies are raising concerns about toxic exposures linked to fish consumption. Although special concerns are usually voiced regarding the most vulnerable populations, like pregnant women and young children, who needs more exposure to toxins like mercury or PCBs? No fish on the planet make omega-3 fats. These valuable polyunsaturated fats are produced only by land plants and related sea-dwelling plants such as phytoplankton. Therefore, why not get your omega-3 fats from plants? Some of you may have heard that the omega-3 fats from land plant sources are short chain, and those from marine sources are long chain. If you don't have much of a chemistry background, you may not realize how small the differences really are. Would you call a train a short train if it had only 18 cars? Perhaps. If so, I doubt you would call trains with 20 and 22 cars long. However, that is exactly the amount of difference we're talking about. The main plant omega-3 fat is called alpha-linolenic acid, ALA. It is made up of a chain of 18 carbon molecules. The fish omega-3 fats, eicosapentaenoic acid, EPA, and deoxyanoic acid, DHA, are made of chains with 20 and 22 carbons respectively. Furthermore, your body can convert ALA into EPA. Although the conversion is often criticized as not being very efficient, a diet abundant in omega-3 rich plants can significantly raise your body's levels of longer chain omega-3 fats. The data indicate this plant-driven rise of EPA and DHA can even exceed that obtained eating many fish species.
4: A public service of CompassHealth.net, a sample of the book found at Amazon.com,
5: 30 days to natural blood pressure control, the no-pressure solution.

The Waldensians stand as one of the most faithful groups of people throughout history in Europe, faithful to the word of God and faithful amidst much trial. Despite suffering repeated persecution over the course of almost a millennia, in the 17th century, they would go through one of the worst episodes of their history. In January of 1655, the Duke of Savoy gave the Waldensians in the lower valleys a choice, either attend Mass or leave the valleys. Rather than compromise, some 2,000 believers journeyed across snowy rivers and hills in the dead of winter to be welcomed by their fellow believers in the upper valleys. But this was merely the calm before the storm. In April of that year, the Duke sent an army into the valleys, and on April the 24th, at 4 a.m., a Saturday, the massacre started. Not content with simply killing them, the soldiers and monks who accompanied them invented barbaric tortures. Babies and children had their limbs torn from their bodies by sheer strength. Parents were forced to watch their children tortured and killed before they themselves were tortured and killed. Fathers were made to wear the decapitated heads of their children as they were marched to their death. Some Christians were literally plowed into their own field. Some were flayed or burned alive, and many endured much worse. Unburied bodies, dead and alive, covered the ground. In order to escape this terrible massacre, hundreds of Waldensians fled to a large cave in the towering Mount Castelluzzo. The monks, however, found them and marched them to the top. They came to this spot right here and were hurled over the edge to their death on the rocks below. I believe that on the resurrection morning, many faithful believers will rise to glory from the bottom of this mountain and in this valley. This is the reference in Milton's famous sonnet to the bloody Piedmontese that hurled mother and infant down the rocks. Survivors of the massacre were few, but they rallied together and wrote to Christians throughout Europe for help. The letters included the heart-rending words, "Our tears are no longer of water, they are of blood. They do not merely obscure our sight, but choke our very heart." When Oliver Cromwell, Lord Protector of England, heard of the massacre, he called for a national day of fasting and collected money to send to meet the physical needs of the Waldensians. This was not the only instance of persecution, and it continued over 3.5 decades, from 1655 to 1689. During that time, more than half were driven from the valleys. Yet in 1689, Henry Arnaud from Noyon, Switzerland, led a force of 800 warriors back to the border. In the winter, they resisted 4 separate attacks from a much larger army. In spring, the papal armies returned with 22,000 soldiers, this time to fight a much smaller Waldensian force of just 400 men. Yet they were once again defeated, and not only that, not one of the 400 men was lost in this battle. They returned to the valleys in what was called the Glorious Return, reclaiming them once again as a place where they could live and worship. The Waldensians had a faith that reminds me of Job. They were a people who suffered attacks and persecutions for several centuries, close to 1,000 years, suffering immeasurably. For many, it did not weaken their faith, but rather strengthen it. Sometimes in life, we may be serving God, dedicating our lives to Him, and we still go through hard times, trials, and suffering that many say we do not deserve. May we have a faith like Job, who said, "Though he slay me, yet will I trust him." Whatever we go through in life, may we stay hold of God.

0: You've got questions? God has answers, and they're all found in the Bible. Welcome to God's Treasure Chest. I'm Charles Mills. Let's see what's hiding in God's Word today.
1: How can someone change bad habits or the way they are?
0: Several years ago, my church had a 5-day stop smoking clinic for the employees of a large factory. We set up our equipment, straightened the chairs, and waited. Soon the room was filled with hardworking, honest, dedicated men and women who shared a very bad habit, smoking. 5 days later, most of them had changed their lives for the better. How? First, we educated them about what they were doing to their bodies and minds. Next, we suggested a new way to live that didn't include their destructive habit. Then we provided loving support to help them battle the effects of their change. But here's the most important secret. To become different than you are, changing must become the most important thing in your life. If you want to become a better student, that has to become your most important goal. Want to conquer a bad habit? Place in your mind an image of yourself without that habit, and don't let anything stand in your way as you make the change. God's Treasure Chest says, "In all these things we are more than conquerors through Him who loved us." Romans 8:37 NIV. Many of the people who stopped smoking in our clinic are alive today because they recognized their need for change and courageously made it happen. If you'd like to learn more about God and His amazing treasure chest, write for your free kids-only Bible course. The address is Treasure Chest, P.O. Box 53055, Los Angeles, California, 90053. Discover the many answers waiting for you in God's treasure chest.
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5: Except the Lord build the house, they labor in vain that build it. Except the Lord keep the city, the watchman waketh but in vain. It is vain for you to rise up early, to sit up late, to eat the bread of sorrows, for so he giveth his beloved sleep. Lo, children are an heritage of the Lord, and the fruit of the womb is his reward. As arrows are in the hand of a mighty man, so are children of the youth. Happy is the man that hath his quiver full of them. They shall not be ashamed, but they shall speak with the enemies in the gate.
4: Psalm 124.
6: If it had not been the Lord who was on our side. Now may Israel say, if it had not been the Lord who was on our side, when men rose up against us, then they had swallowed us up quick when their wrath was kindled against us. Then the waters had overwhelmed us. The stream had gone over our soul. Then the proud waters had gone over our soul. Blessed be the Lord who hath not given us as a prey to their teeth. Our soul is escaped as a bird out of the snare of the fowlers. The snare is broken, and we are escaped. Our help is in the name of the Lord, who made heaven and earth.
7: When I was a child, I spake as a child. I understood as a child. I thought as a child. But when I became a man, I put away childish things.
8: Blessed are the poor in spirit, for theirs is the kingdom of heaven.
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10: One mother told me that her compliant, easygoing child was being picked on in nursery school. 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Finally, his frustration became so great that he decided to heed his mother's advice. As they were on their way to school one day, he said, "Mom, if those kids pick on me again today, I'm going to beat them up. Slightly." Parents sometimes worry about this kind of easygoing, passive child, especially if he's a boy. 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And yet the beauty of the human personality is seen in its marvelous complexity. 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
12: Now a look at your evening weather on Charlotte Christian Talk Radio. Sunny today with a high near 82 and lows around 57. Sunny tomorrow with a high of 84 and lows around 56. For your Wednesday, mostly sunny with a high near 86 and lows around 59. And for Thursday, mostly sunny with a high near 87 and lows around 63. That's your evening weather on Charlotte Christian Talk Radio.
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15: 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Amazing revelations await you in God's holy word, the Bible.
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17: You know, money often tends to be a big problem in a lot of different areas. One of the main reasons for divorce, money. Money. One of the challenges that people stress over a lot is money or lack thereof. Fighting and problems with people love money, and it's the love of money that's the root of many, many problems, for gain, for personal endeavor, you see. And so what did Nehemiah do? What did Nehemiah do? He saw the problems. Obviously, he thought they were serious enough. He stopped the work. He stopped the work in order to address and resolve the issue. But it wasn't going to be easy. You see, if he chose not to do anything at all, then he would lose favor with the people. He would lose credibility, and he'd lose the people who are working on the wall. And if he does do something, if he did go ahead and do something, then it means he's going to have to confront the rich and the famous. These are the sacred cows, the untouchables. The way he dealt with things and the people's response show us some important biblical principles for resolving conflict, for settling strife. And so in order to do the Lord's work, Nehemiah said, we need to resolve this problem in a biblical way, in a wholesome way. So that's what Nehemiah did. So how did he do it? How did Nehemiah do it? What did he do? And what are God's last day champions to do when strife comes into their midst? And so he lays out principles for us. I'm going to share three of them with you. First of all, to defeat discord, to resolve conflicts, you've got to first disclose the problem, share the problem with the right person. You've got to share the problem with the right person. You kind of get a gist of this. The people are airing their concerns. Now, we don't know whether the people went to those who had wronged them first and then they made this great outcry. But if they went to them, that's the first thing that a person ought to do. If there's a problem with someone, then you ought to go see that particular person. What do you say out there? If someone's wronged you, you need to go to that person privately and quietly to seek to resolve the issue. That's what Jesus counseled us. And even though Nehemiah doesn't have that counsel from Jesus, he knows it's the right thing to do. And so they bring their case to Nehemiah, or at least Nehemiah hears about it, and he gets into action. Now, there's a basic principle, basic and yet overlooked principle, and that is a leader cannot deal with problems that he is not aware of. He cannot deal with problems that he's not aware of. He may not be able to deal with all the problems, but if he doesn't know about the problem, then he can't deal with them at all. And it's amazing how often people air their complaints to everyone except the person that they should be going to. If we talk about the church, people go to other people instead of perhaps the elder, the deacon, or the pastor. And they always have an excuse when they're asked. Oh, I just wanted to see how everyone else felt, to see if they felt the same way that I did. Or I just needed to air my feelings, that's all. Or the pastor's too busy and he won't listen to anyone anyway. So they circulate throughout the church, stirring up dissension and disunity, but the leaders don't even know there's a problem. And you know, this problem happens in the home. Kids stir up problems. Maybe there's a problem with one of the spouses. They don't share it with the other spouse. And there's lack of communication, and they go to all the other, and even parents share their problems with their kids. And that's the worst thing you could do, especially if you're talking about the other spouse. You don't ever want to do that. That's horrible. And so we often resort to these types of things instead of going to the proper authority or the right person. And so to defeat discord, you've got to go directly to the person responsible. You've got to go there. If someone comes to you with a complaint, ask if they've talked to the person that they're complaining about. You know, I normally live by a rule of thumb, and I try to encourage others to live by it as well. If you're not going to confront the person that's causing the problem, then don't say a word and let it go. Amen. If you're not going to have the courage to do that, let it go. But if you can't let it go, go to the person who is responsible and talk to them, you see. If the person comes to you, maybe it's an issue here at the church, ask them, have you talked to the elder? Have you talked to the pastor before they tell anyone else? You see, many, many misunderstandings can be resolved at this level without creating and causing larger problems later down the line. And so to defeat discord, disclose disapproval to the right person. That's the first thing. Number two, to defeat discord, to resolve conflicts biblically, the problem needs to be dealt with. Deal with the disapproval in a biblical and in a wholesome manner. And Nehemiah, here's an example of godly leadership here. He could have told these people, look, I'm busy. I can't come down this wall. Give me another 6 weeks and I'll be there and I'll help you with it. But Nehemiah realized that the problem was so significant and the people were so upset that he stopped what he was doing to address the problem. He interrupted his attention on the wall to listen, to help to resolve the matter. And I want to show you how he dealt with, how he responded, how he cared for the complaints, these complaints that came to his attention. Look with me at Nehemiah chapter 5 and verse 6 now. Look at a few areas in which Nehemiah cared for these complaints. And these are great principles for us to learn from, things that we can adopt and apply in our own lives. First of all, he says, and I became very what? He became, when he heard about the injustice and these types of things that were going on, he got angry. He got angry. Is all anger sin? How many people here think all anger is sin? Okay. How many people here think that all anger is not sin? All right, and there's some of you who just can't make up your minds, it seems. All right, yeah, the Bible clearly teaches that most anger is sinful. There's no question about that. But the Bible also teaches that there is an anger that is not unto sin. Jesus, we're told in Mark chapter 3, Jesus got angry with the hardness of the hearts of the Pharisees. He got angry, not at them, but necessarily at them, but because of the sin issue. He was angry because of what deception was doing to these men. You see, sinful anger, on the other hand, sinful anger arises from self-centeredness, from wounded pride, from loss of self-control, or harboring resentment, or a revengeful spirit. That's when anger is sinful. But there's an anger of another kind. If your anger is directed against the unjust treatment of another, in this case, in the story, it's injustice and it's exploitation. And if we allow that anger to move us in a constructive means to try to resolve the problem, then it may not be sinful. It may be just righteous anger. It's okay. It's okay to be angry at child abuse. It's fine. It's okay to be angry at the damaging effects of pornography today. It's okay. It's okay to be mad and angry at abortion. It's fine. It's okay when it's uncalled for and isn't needed. It's okay to be angry at racism. It's okay. It's okay to be angry at injustice. It's okay to be angry at the misuse of God's name. It's okay when you see the cause of God in ill repute, when you see it's being damaged, the work of God's being undermined. It's okay to be angry when you see the cause of God and the truth of God being downplayed and dismissed. It's okay. But we need to check ourselves to make sure that we direct our righteous anger righteously. And that's what Nehemiah did. Notice it goes on to say, we're looking at verse 6, "I became very angry when I heard their outcry and these words. After serious thought," what did he do? After serious thought. First of all, he got angry. Second of all, he exercised self-control. Before contending with the guilty ones of exploiting the poor, he consulted with himself. He gave advice to himself, and that's incredibly significant. He didn't go off in a rage to blast those who were creating these problems. He stopped. He cooled down. He thought carefully about the situation. He prayed things through, and then he took action. Proverbs 16:32 says, "He that is slow to anger is better than the mighty, and he who rules his spirit than he who captures a city." We all, but especially those dealing with problems, need to exercise self-control. Stop and think and pray. Well, let's look at verse 7. We'll look at verse 7 and the last part of verse 7. He goes on to say, "I, after serious thought, I rebuked the nobles and rulers and said to them, 'Each of you is exacting usury from his brother.' So I called a great assembly against them." You see, it's easy to go off and get angry, but then to cool down and then do nothing. After all, it's difficult and it's incredibly uncomfortable confronting those who are creating a problem. It is especially difficult to confront those who happen to be rich and powerful, as these particular men were in the story. Maybe Nehemiah should stall and wait a little bit and let things cool down, but that's not what he did. So first, what did he do? He met with these individuals what? Privately. He went to them quietly and privately. If you have a grievance with something someone has done, go to them privately. You know, in the church, we have a lot of issues, a lot of skirmishes, a lot of things going on. And it seems to be the best thing before you go public and before you talk to someone about things you've heard that you don't agree with, you need to go to the person that you heard it from and address that issue with them first. And that's what Nehemiah did. He called a private meeting with these nobles and said to them essentially, "Man, you've done wrong. You've done wrong." And so he went there and he talked to them privately and he did what Jesus encouraged. If your brother sins, go and show him his fault in private. If he listens to you, then you've won your brother. But if he does not listen to you, take one or two more with you. So while Nehemiah didn't have our Lord's teaching on this, he seemed to follow it as a practice to privately confront this public confrontation. And then, before he publicly confronted them. And then when he met with them privately, what does it say he did in verse 7? It says that he called what type of assembly? A great. So there was a great cry. So what type of assembly did he call? A great assembly. That's exactly right. He called a great assembly and he spelled out the problems. Let's read the problems. He said, each of you is exacting usury or charging interest to your brother. So I called a great assembly against them and I said to them, according to our ability, we have redeemed our Jewish brethren who are sold to the nations. Now indeed, will you even sell your brethren? Or should they be sold to us? Then they were silenced and found nothing to say. That's because he used good reasoning. Of course, he was praying and he thought about this and God was helping him. Then I said, what you are doing is not good. Should you not walk in the fear of our God because of the reproach of the nations, our enemies? I also, with my brethren and my servants, am lending them money and grain. Please let us stop charging interest. Let us please stop this usury, is what he said. So he essentially rebuked the leaders by pointing out how he and others had redeemed their Jewish brothers who'd been sold into nations, but now it was Jews themselves selling their brothers into slavery. And they couldn't find a word to answer. He went on to say that their behavior wasn't good, that the enemies around them would mock them because of their mistreatment of their own people. One of the problems we have in the church today is the ability to confront nobles, individuals who are influential, people who have a large following. They're the untouchables. And one of the problems that we generally have is confronting someone who has a lot of money in the church, because for fear that they may not give to the causes and maybe things won't go as well financially, and so we don't confront the wealthy nobles. And then there are the academic nobles. Those who've got all the PhDs and all the numbers and letters behind their name, and they've shared something from the Word of God that is not right, and so we don't approach them because they're influential and they're academic. It's a problem that we have in our church. And then maybe we have a problem facing the genealogical nobles. You know, sometimes I've talked with individuals and their response to me has been, you know, I've been an Adventist I'm a fourth generation Seventh-day Adventist. I'm a fifth generation Seventh-day Adventist. So what? So what? If you don't love Jesus and you're not studying his word, I don't care. Well, I do. I do, but you get the idea. It doesn't matter where you've come from, how long you've been an Adventist. Do you follow Jesus? Do you have his word in your heart? Do you know the word of God? And are you teaching the truth? And if you're not, then those nobles need to be confronted as well. What do you say out there? They certainly do. And then, of course, there are, what other nobles are there? I'm just reading my notes here. There are the every new thing nobles. They introduce new things into the church, new teachings on women leadership and new worship styles and new music and new this and the new that. And these things that counter and contradict the word of God and the spirit of prophecy, those need to be confronted too. They need to be confronted as well. And so Nehemiah, he confronted the nobles, because they were doing what was wrong. And we need to follow the example of Nehemiah in confronting those who are in sin, who are in the wrong. Nehemiah, he exhibited righteous indignation, under control, but his anger gave him the courage to confront who were wrong. But in confronting those that were wrong, he exemplified Christ-likeness. He didn't get all mean and nasty about it. You know, those mean and nasty conservatives, they never smile, you know. No, he smiled and he was Christ-like. You know, one reason that Christians can't or have a hard time confronting somebody about sin in their life is for fear that the other person knows about sin in their life. They're not living above reproach themselves. And so they say, well, judge not lest ye be judged. And then they move on and they don't address the issue at all. And that doesn't help anyone. Nehemiah shows us that the leaders must be above reproach in the church if they're to address the issues. Pastors and elders proving to be examples to the flock of God. And Nehemiah, he also had spent his own money to redeem his fellow Jews from slavery. He'd loaned them money without interest that we read in verse 10. Now look with me in verses 14 to 19 to see how he exemplified Christ's likeness. We don't have a lot of time, but I just want to touch on these things. Look with me here. He'd been governor for 12 years, And look at verses 14 and 15. He says, "Moreover, from the time that I was appointed to be governor in the land of Judah, from the 20th year until the 32nd year of King Artaxerxes, 12 years neither I nor my brothers ate the governor's provisions. But the former governors who were before me laid burdens on the people and took from them bread and wine and besides 40 shekels of silver. Yes, even their servants bore rule over the people, but I did not do so because of the fear of God." So what did Nehemiah do? He was governor, and he had every right to eat from the king's table. But he knew he couldn't do that because it would end up costing money, and the king would tax the people, and the people were already outspent. They were already in major trouble. So Nehemiah said, "No, not going to do that." So he essentially laid aside his rights, and he did not take advantage of his position or his power. And anyone who is in a position of leadership ought to follow the example of Nehemiah. No. They ought to follow the example of Jesus, who had everything in the palm of his hands, all power. And yet he laid aside his garment and he stooped to wash the disciples' feet. He didn't take advantage of his power and his responsibilities. Look with me at end of verse 15. Another area in which he exhibited Christ-likeness, and we'll jump down to verse 18 too. He said, even their servants bore rule over you, but I did not. And jump down to verse 18, and we'll read verse 18. "Now, that which was prepared daily was one ox and six choice sheep, also fowl were prepared for me, and once every 10 days an abundance of all kinds of wine. Yet in spite of this, I did not demand the governor's provisions because the bondage was what? Heavy on the people." And so Nehemiah gives two reasons why he bucked the trend of the predecessors and laid aside his rights. First of all, he feared God, number one. And number two, he was concerned about the servitude that was heavy upon the people. You see, fearing God means that we should not do things that others necessarily do, even if they profess to be a Christian. We do them because it pleases God. We fear God first and foremost, and then we care about hurting people around us. You see, to add the burden of those who are already burdened, it exhibits insensitivity and unloving care. I remember coming out of church in one of our little churches in Pennsylvania, and I looked at the back bumper, and there was a scratch and a bit of a dent on the back bumper. I said, "Man, that wasn't there when I got here to church today." And anyway, found out who it was. I didn't do a private eye. I wasn't investigating, but found out who it was. And she had apologized to me. But I knew that her situation wasn't good financially. And so every time I looked at my car, every time I looked at the dent, I was reminded of just letting some things go every now and then. And sometimes we just need to let things go. Nehemiah, he let it go. And then in verses 17 and 18, we're told that he was very generous and he was ready to share. And verse 16, notice verse 16. He says, "Indeed, I also continued the work on this wall, and we did not buy any land. And all my servants were gathered there for the work." Why is this important? That he didn't buy any land. Is it wrong to buy land? No, it's not wrong for anyone to buy land. Nehemiah and his servants probably knew in advance that once the wall was built, what would happen to the real estate prices? They would go up, and when the walls were completed, and they could have brought land cheaply at that particular point, announced the project, and then built the wall, and then sold with a nice profit, you see. But Nehemiah didn't do that. Why? Because he was focused on the work of God. He didn't get entangled with stock markets and all types of crazy things. He just kept his eyes focused on the Lord. Not saying don't invest. Not saying don't invest your resources. Invest. Invest in God's work. That's where Nehemiah invested his goods and his energy, you see. So the remarkable thing here, when it's all said and done, when he confronted the people about their wrong behavior, notice verse 12. "So they said, 'We will restore it and we'll require nothing from them. We will do as you say.'" Wow. They said, "We'll do what you've asked us to do." You see, friends, that's evidence of genuine conversion right there. Evidence of genuine conversion. If you stole it, you give it back. If you cheated, you own up to it. If you went ahead and you exploited somebody, then you stop it and you make up and you make amends. Nehemiah didn't say, hey, that's wonderful, you guys. Glad to hear it. What did he do next? We're going to read that in verse 12. He didn't say, hey, God bless you guys. Glad to hear it. He did something else that's incredibly fascinating. Look at verses 12 and 13. So they said, we'll restore it, we'll do those things. Then I called the who? I called the priests and required an oath from the people in front of them that they would do according to their promise. And then I shook out the fold of my garment and said, so may God shake out each man from his house, from his property, who does not perform this promise. Even thus may he be shaken out and emptied. Wow. So Nehemiah, knowing human nature, full of good intentions that never make it into practice, he made these rich men take an oath in front of the priests. And that's what they did. And then, in a tradition of the prophets, he dramatically shook out his robe in front of them. It was an acted out kind of prophecy and parable. And he said, thus shall God do to those who fail on their promise, shake you out and be emptied, you see. So that's calling. That's asking them to sign on the dotted line, isn't it? That's what he asked them to do, sign on the dotted line. And surprisingly, no one said, hey, you don't trust us. You don't trust us. No, that's not what happened. As a matter of fact, what happened at the end of verse 13? Then all the assembly said, amen. And what did they do? They praise God. You know, people need to be held accountable to their promises to God and to others. If there's been marriage unfaithfulness or financial misdeeds, the guilty party always needs to reestablish trust. They can be forgiven, but they need to reestablish trust. And the only way to do that is very close accountability. You know, right now in our world church, there are challenges that we're experiencing, and some leaders and some divisions and unions seem to be going against the will of the body in general conference session. And they're doing harm to the work of God across this globe. And I personally think that close accountability for these individuals would work very well. I'm not suggesting one should shake out their garment in front of them, but maybe signing on the dotted line wouldn't be a bad idea after all. And so Nehemiah, in order to defeat discord, to resolve conflicts biblically, the people needed to air their complaints to the right person, the proper person. The disapproval needed to be dealt with and confronted. And lastly, to defeat discord and resolve conflicts, don't become defensive. You know, sadly, when Christians are confronted with wrongdoing, they either act in anger or defensiveness, or they just, you know, in an area like this, they can just move on to another church, or they can drop out of church altogether without dealing with the problem. And I want to encourage us that if we're confronted with something, if you personally confronted with something, if I've been confronted with something, don't run. It may be an opportunity to grow. Maybe an opportunity to press closer to Jesus. I remember in one of my churches, I had to talk to a particular leader because it was evident that he was not being faithful in his giving. He was an example of the flock, and it was affecting the morale of the church. And so I quietly called him aside privately, and I prayed with him, and with grace and with all the tact that I could muster, I explained to him the problem and the concern, and asked him to reconsider, asked him to take his Bible and study the verses that I shared and to pray. Well, the meeting seemed to go okay. He seemed to handle it very well, and I thought, this is going better than I expected. But then I got word that he went back to his family, and there were two families in this church that were very influential and very heavy-handed. And he had told his family had told the other family, and before I knew it, it was going throughout the church like wildfire. And what was going through the church were lies about what I had said and about what I had done. And it was very unfortunate. And that's how sometimes people react when they're confronted with wrongdoing. Sometimes they just go off and

0: In fact, someone has said that in a church quarrel, Satan remains neutral and he supplies ammunition to both sides. That may be true in many cases, but one thing is certain. Satan likes to divide God's people. That's what he likes to do. And he likes to do so by getting them to wrong one another and then to not deal with the problem biblically, to not confront the issue, to address the issue, and to be non-defensive when the issue is being dealt with. We need to commit ourselves to resolving things God's way. We need to commit ourselves to doing that. And then, and only then, when there ever is a problem, the work can move forward. May God's people, may we press together, press together, press together is my prayer.
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4: Where were you on September 11? Where was God on September 11? And what lessons can we learn from that terrible and tragic event? Dear Heavenly Father, in the name of Jesus, we pray for your voice to be heard inside of our minds and in our hearts as we talk about the lessons of September 11 and as we talk about our tremendous need for Jesus Christ. We pray this in His name. Amen. So where were you on that day? I remember where I was. I was in my house in Fort Worth, Texas with my wife, and then the phone rang and a friend of mine said, "Steve, you have got to turn on the TV." So I walked over, turned on the set, and was horrified with the rest of America at the image of the North Tower burning right in front of my eyes. And as I continued to watch and as the drama unfolded, I actually saw the North Tower and then the South Tower collapse live right before me. I'll never forget it. And those of you that saw the same, I'm sure you won't either. And I don't know if there are people out there listening right now that have lost loved ones in that tragedy, but if so, I am deeply sorry and I sympathize with you. That whole event shook me to the bone. And I can also remember sensing very deeply, or at least wondering, is this the beginning of the end? I am a student of Bible prophecy. I read the books of Daniel and Revelation regularly. I preach on these subjects. I teach on them. I've written many books dealing with prophetic subjects. And I think this thought went through a lot of people's minds. Is this it? Is this the beginning of the final sequence? Well, it's obvious that the end hasn't quite come yet because we're still here. But brothers and sisters, it will come. There's no question about it. The Bible predicts very clearly. Jesus said in Matthew 24, verse 14, He said, "This gospel of the kingdom shall be preached in all the world as a witness to all nations, and then shall the end come." So one of these days, it will come. The final sequence will take place, and Jesus will return. That's what Bible prophecy predicts. But we're still here, and yet there are some very powerful lessons that I think we can learn from September 11, and I want to share with you some verses that I think are very relevant in the light of that tragedy. The first one is from James chapter 4, verses 13 through 16. The Bible says, "Go to now, you that say, today or tomorrow we will go into such a city and continue there a year and buy and sell and get gain, whereas you know not

0: What shall be on the morrow? For what is your life? It is even a vapor that appears for a little time and then vanishes away. For you ought to say, if the Lord will, we shall live and do this or that. But now you rejoice in your boastings. All such rejoicing is evil. Now, as you look at these verses, what has impressed me is that they are talking basically about the pride of man, about people thinking they can go to this city or that city, they can buy, they can sell, they can get gain. And that word gain is such a relevant word for our society. I mean, we are a money-oriented people. And I think it's significant that the World Trade Center was the financial nerve center of this country. And these verses are talking about man and his pride and his thinking that he can just buy and sell and get gain and do all of this. And yet the Lord puts things in perspective for us and tells us that really our life is just a vapor. It's just a very small little wisp, just like lighting a match. And then the smoke just disappears in the sky. And then James 4:15 says that instead of living for money, we should be focusing on the Lord's will. And then verse 16 talks about the boastings and the pride of man, and it says these boastings are evil. Now, I don't believe personally that God directly caused September 11. I don't believe that he sent those hijackers to take over those planes and kill those people. But I do believe that God mysteriously works through events, especially major events, and that in his providence, somehow, he is trying to speak to us today about that tragedy. And I think one of the major lessons is that the World Trade Center was the financial nerve of this country, and it really did epitomize, in many ways, our human focus on money. Now, not that everybody that was in those towers, of course, had that philosophy or that flaw, but man's basic nature is pride, and we are a boasting people. And America's financial center collapsed in front of our eyes on September 11. And I think God would speak to us in the middle of all this and would tell us that, listen, making money, getting gain, buying and selling is not the most important thing in life. What's most important is God's will. And if we're proud, God will humble us. And one of these days, when Jesus finally does come, the whole world will collapse. All of its finances will disintegrate. And there will be absolutely no recovery. And these are the days that God has given us prior to that event to learn the lessons of September 11 and to realize that God's will is more important than making money. That is a big lesson from September 11. In fact, there are a sequence of verses in Isaiah chapter 2 that talk about the day of the Lord and the humbling of man and even about the high towers coming down. Let me read that to you. Isaiah 2 verse 10 says, "Enter into the rock and hide in the dust for fear of the Lord and for the glory of his majesty." And verse 15 talks about every high tower. The towers will come down. And then verse 17 says, "The loftiness of man shall be bowed down and the haughtiness of men shall be made low, and the Lord alone shall be exalted in that day." And I think that September 11 is just a little miniature, almost a symbol of all the towers coming down, and on the day of the Lord, how God alone is to be exalted. And thus, as we prepare for that day, we need to be honoring God above man. Okay, now another scripture that I think we can look at to learn a lesson from September 11 is in 1 Thessalonians chapter 5, verses 1 through 3. Paul wrote, "But of the times and the seasons, brethren, you have no need that I write to you, for yourselves know perfectly that the day of the Lord so comes as a thief in the night. For when they shall say, 'Peace and safety,' then sudden destruction comes upon them as travail upon a woman with child, and they shall not escape." Tuesday, September 11, 2001, the sky was blue, everything was calm. Nobody expected that that would be the day that would change America and change history. And yet it happened, wham, just like that. The Bible says, when they say peace and safety, then sudden destruction will come. And again, I think September 11 is a little miniature warning to us that when the final events do take place, And when Jesus does come, it will be very sudden. It will be unexpected, and there will be no time to get ready on that day. So now is the time for us to prepare for the return of Jesus. Okay, another major lesson I think we can learn comes from the roll call that took place exactly 1 year later on September 11, 2002. Of all the events of that day, I think that that was the most moving to me. The night before, on the 10th, my wife and I went to a September 11 memorial service in North Texas at a high school. There were a lot of things that went on just to commemorate that day, and it was very moving. But of all the different things that happened during that 24-hour period, I think I was the most impressed by the roll call at Ground Zero. I don't know how many of you heard the reading of the names one by one of the 3,000 or so people that had lost their lives. That was very, very solemn. You know, one by one, names were mentioned. And as I think of that moment, I can't help but think of Romans 14:12, where the Bible says, here it is, "So then, every one of us shall give an account of himself to God." There is a heavenly roll call that is coming, where one by one, individually, we will give an account of our entire life to God himself. And I don't know how much that impresses you, but it impresses me that I need to make sure that my sins are forgiven, that I've confessed them all, that I'm trusting in Jesus Christ, not in myself, that I'm walking humbly with the Lord, that I'm following the Bible, that I'm exalting God instead of man. I mean, this is a major lesson. Friends, as the Christian hymn says, when the roll is called up yonder, I want to be there. And I hope that you will be deeply impressed by this solemn reality. Okay, the last lesson I want to share about September 11 has to do with the lesson of God's love and the hope that we have as Christians of looking forward to a new heaven and a new earth. In Revelation 21, verse 1, the Bible says, "I saw a new heaven and a new earth, for the first heaven and the first earth were passed away." And verse 4 says, "And God shall wipe away all tears from their eyes, and there shall be no more death, neither sorrow nor crying, neither shall there be any more pain, for the former things have passed away." We all know that September 11 was a very, very painful day. And pain is not over. Pain has continued on, and pain will happen again. And yet, the hope that we have, and I think this is a lesson, that in the midst of the pain, we have the promise that one of these days there shall not be any more pain, because Jesus Christ will come, he will put an end to sin, he will put an end to terrorism and hijacking and injustice and all of the evils that we see around us, and there will be a new earth filled with love and joy and happiness for those who choose in this life to put Jesus Christ first. There's one more thought I want to share with you before this program ends. Where was God on September 11? My sister just emailed me a foreword that somebody had written that reflects what God might be saying to us about where he was on that tragic day. You say you will never forget where you were when you heard the news of September 11, 2001. Neither will I. I was on the 110th floor in a smoke-filled room with the man who called his wife to say goodbye. I held his fingers steady as he dialed. I gave him the peace to say, "Honey, I'm not going to make it, but it's okay. I'm ready to go." I was with his wife when he called as she fed breakfast to their children. I held her up as she tried to understand his words, and as she realized he wasn't coming home that night. I was on all four of those planes. I was in every seat with every prayer. I was with the crew as they were overtaken. I was in the very hearts of the believers there. I was in Texas, Kansas, London. I was standing next to you when you heard the terrible news. Did you sense me? I want you to know that I saw every face. I knew every name, though not all knew me. Some met me for the first time on the 86th floor. Some sought me with their last breath. Some couldn't hear me calling to them through the smoke and the flames, "Come to me this way, take my hand." Some chose for the final time to ignore me, but I was there. And friend, even though God didn't really exactly say that, Jesus did say in Matthew 28, verse 20, he said, "Lo, I am with you always, even till the end of the world." And friends, God was there when the towers collapsed, just like he was with his son 2,000 years ago when he died on a cruel cross for your sins and mine. Yes, in the midst of all the tragedies and horrors of this life, God is with us. He's reaching out his hand to us. He loves us. And if we'll just take that hand, he will hold on to us and see us through all the way into his beautiful kingdom, where there will be no more pain or suffering or sorrow or death. I think this is God's final lesson for us from September 11.
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2: 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It was written by Raquel de Costa Arreyes and is entitled Fog. 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Cast all your care on him because he cares for you. Raquel writes, "It was early in the morning. My bags were ready for one more trip. As I always do, I looked through the window before loading the car for the drive to the airport. To my surprise, a densely foggy day awaited me. I don't like foggy travel days. On those days, my mind immediately sets the pace toward worry and fear. I'm anxious about safety during fog anyway, but if I'm inside an airplane, I battle with feelings of insecurity because I do not have a clear view of what is ahead. Okay, I admit it. I battle because I am not in complete control. Are you battling a day of fog? Have you unnecessarily created your foggy day in your own mind? Have you let circumstances overwhelm you with doubt and fear? Have you allowed the fog to seep inside and guide your emotions? And have you forgotten the things for which you are grateful? I had. I just wanted a bright, sunny day. I was sabotaging my journey without knowing it because my mind created thick, dark clouds of fear and ingratitude. My heart was not happy that day, so God reminded me how important the journey is. It's not always about getting to the destination. The fog, the slow travel, the detours are all part of God's purposes for our lives. My plane was delayed for hours. My plans had to change, and my patience was tested. Yet, surprises like this teach us what to do on a foggy day. Cast our anxiety on God. You gave your day to him. Let him deal with it. I love the image created by the word casting. It involves an action to throw something. And we know in what direction, don't we? Toward God. Let him carry the burden of fear and anxiety. He is in complete control. Women such as Hagar, Jochebed, Ruth, Naomi, Hannah, Esther, and Mary all cast their anxiety at the feet of the Lord during the fog-filled days of their lives, and they expected him to take control. Some even begged for it. Whatever circumstances you find yourself in today, whether you have just celebrated an uplifting mountaintop experience or, on the other hand, have just scrambled blindly through the darkest night of your life, know that God is the same on the sunny, clear day as he is in the wet, foggy night. Cast all your anxiety on him. Why? Because he cares about you. He wants to carry your burden, and he knows the way. Believe it, my friend, and enjoy the journey. That concludes Raquel de Costa Arreaz's devotional entitled Fog. And this is Carolyn Sutton for Staying Vertical.
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0: Now we continue with the words of Jesus Christ, John 14:1. Do not let your heart be troubled. Believe in God, believe also in me. In my Father's house are many dwelling places. If it were not so, I would have told you. For I go to prepare a place for you. If I go and prepare a place for you, I will come again and receive you to myself, that where I am, there you may be also. And you know the way where I am going. Thomas said to him, Lord, we do not know where you are going. How do we know the way? Jesus said to him, I am the way and the truth and the life. No one comes to the Father but through me. If you had known me, you would have known my Father also. From now on you know him and have seen him. Philip said to him, Lord, show us the Father, and it is enough for us. Jesus said to him, Have I been so long with you, and yet you have not come to know me, Philip? He who has seen me has seen the Father. How can you say, Show us the Father? Do you not believe that I am in the Father, and the Father is in me? The words that I say to you, I do not speak on my own initiative, but the Father abiding in me does his works. Believe me that I am in the Father, and the Father is in me. Otherwise, believe because of the works themselves. Truly, truly, I say to you, he who believes in me, the works that I do, he will do also, and greater works than these he will do, because I go to the Father. Whatever you ask in my name, that will I do, so that the Father may be glorified in the Son. If you ask me anything in my name, I will do it. If you love me, you will keep my commandments. I will ask the Father, and he will give you another helper, that he may be with you forever. That is the Spirit of truth, whom the world cannot receive, because it does not see him or know him. But you know him because he abides with you and will be in you. I will not leave you as orphans. I will come to you. After a little while, the world will no longer see me, but you will see me. Because I live, you will live also. In that day you will know that I am in my Father, and you in me, and I in you. He who has my commandments and keeps them is the one who loves me. And he who loves me will be loved by my Father, and I will love him and will disclose myself to him. Judas, not Iscariot, said to him, Lord, what then has happened that you are going to disclose yourself to us and not to the world? Jesus answered and said to him, If anyone loves me, he will keep my word, and my Father will love him, and we will come to him and make our abode with him. He who does not love me does not keep my words, and the word which you hear is not mine, but the Father's who sent me. These things I have spoken to you while abiding with you. But the Helper, the Holy Spirit, whom the Father will send in my name, he will teach you all things, and bring to your remembrance all that I said to you. Peace I leave with you, my peace I give to you. Not as the world gives do I give to you. Do not let your heart be troubled, nor let it be fearful. This is The Word, reading from the Bible without comment. I'm Nicholas Hope. Listen again next time for more from the Scriptures.
1: This is Healthy Living, featuring Dr. Ken Cooper, founder of the Cooper Aerobics Center in Dallas, Texas. Knowing CPR can save a life, but a recent study shows that mouth-to-mouth resuscitation might not be necessary.
2: I found a study very interesting that was published in the New England Journal of Medicine. Every hour, about 40 people die from cardiac arrest. Experts say that if CPR were performed, many of them could be saved. Another survey said that only 15% would perform CPR on a stranger, that is, giving mouth-to-mouth resuscitation, but 68% would perform chest compression alone. For 7 years, a study was conducted in Seattle where they selected two groups, and they asked the people to either to do combined CPR, that is, mouth-to-mouth and chest compression to the chest, or just chest compression alone. There were 520 victims in the study. Now, 10% of those who received CPR with mouth-to-mouth resuscitation survived to be discharged in the hospital. Listen to this. 14.6% of those who received only chest compression survived. If you don't know of CPR, if that person collapses, they look like they're dead, if you just start pressing on their sternum, on the breastbone, at a rate of 60 times per minute, you might save that person's life. This is a great study. It could save thousands of lives if people paid close attention to it.
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0: As a 911 call taker and police dispatcher, Anna Wilkie hears about terrible things happening every day, and she has a hard time explaining them to her friends and family. But that hasn't stifled this homeschool grad's passion for helping people. Catch a glimpse of Anna's life on today's Homeschool Heartbeat.
1: Anna, what does a normal day on the job look like for you?
2: That's the fun of our job, is we don't really have a normal day. I could either be answering 911 lines, anything from a cow in the roadway to someone with a gun, or we could be working a police radio. And that kind of easiest way to describe it is, if you're at a crash and a tow truck just magically shows up, you know, want to know how it magically gets there. We do all the behind-the-scenes stuff, where whatever our police officers need us to do, we do it and we help them out.
1: Well, let me ask you this. How does working there and what you do influence the way you look at people, or maybe the way you look at the world?
2: Well, I've always been an optimist, and I was told from day one I'm going to be jaded. And I guess 4 years in, I'm not 100% jaded, but I definitely see people differently. I don't really trust people the same way I used to. We know a lot about crime. We deal with it every day. I know people are crazy, and most people don't have common sense. So I guess just different view of the world now.
1: Well, now you say most people. Is it possible that most of the people you deal with don't have common sense?
2: The vast majority.
1: But you wouldn't say all of us don't have common sense, though.
2: No, I'd say a good maybe 30% of people have some common sense.
1: Oh, good. Well, you have common sense, right?
2: Hopefully.
1: Well, this is really interesting. I'm really looking forward to more discussion about this next time. And until then, I'm Mike Smith.
0: Today's program was part of a longer interview. If you'd like to hear the whole thing, or if you'd like to hear more stories of homeschool parents and graduates serving their communities as public servants, visit hslda.org/homeschoolhelpers.
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4: God be merciful unto us and bless us, and cause his face to shine upon us. Selah. That thy way may be known upon earth, thy saving health among all nations. Let the people praise thee, O God. Let all the people praise thee. Oh, let the nations be glad and sing for joy. For thou shalt judge the people righteously and govern the nations upon earth. Selah. Let the people praise thee, O God. Let all the people praise thee. Then shall the earth yield her increase, and God, even our own God, shall bless us. God shall bless us, and all the ends of the earth shall fear him.
5: With men this is impossible, but with God all things are possible. Then answered Peter and said unto him, Behold, we have forsaken all and followed thee. What shall we have therefore? And Jesus said unto them, Verily I say unto you, that ye which have followed me, in the regeneration when the Son of Man shall sit in the throne of his glory, ye also shall sit upon 12 thrones, judging the 12 tribes of Israel. And every one that hath forsaken houses, or brethren, or sisters, or father, or mother, or wife, or children, or lands, for my name's sake, shall receive an hundredfold, and shall inherit everlasting life. But many that are first shall be last, and the last shall be first.
6: You know, the presence of pain makes us question the presence of God.
7: Michelle Couchette on Focus on the Family Minute.
6: Those two things, we think they cannot be simultaneous. We think if we feel uncomfortable, if we're suffering, if we're weeping, if we have tears, that must mean that God is absent. And part of our faith journey is learning to understand, as you said at the very beginning of this program, that the Lord is close to the brokenhearted.
7: Mm-hmm.
6: And he saves those who are crushed. The cross itself, and this is what I want those who are listening right now, you may not feel it right now, you may not be able to grasp it right now, but I want you to picture Jesus on the cross, not coming out of the tomb, but him suffering, because that is evidence of the fact that God came close to the brokenhearted. He is near those who are crushed. And if you are in a place where you are crushed and you are broken, then that is exactly where God is going to meet you.
7: Hear more from Michelle at FamilyMinute.org.
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8: Now a look at your morning weather on Charlotte Christian Talk Radio. Sunny today with a high near 82 and lows around 57. Sunny tomorrow with a high of 84 and lows around 56. For your Thursday, mostly sunny with a high near 86 and lows around 59. And for Friday, mostly sunny with a high near 87 and lows around 63. That's your morning weather on Charlotte Christian Talk Radio.
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11: I want you to turn with me in your Bibles to John chapter 18. What book did I say? John, that's right. John chapter 18. We read some different verses in that chapter for our scripture, but I'd like to read a little further ahead to verses 28 through 40. And starting in verse 28 and reading to verse 40. Here's what the Bible says. Then the Jewish leaders took Jesus from Caiaphas to the palace of the Roman governor. By now it was early morning, and to avoid ceremonial uncleanness, they did not enter the palace because they wanted to be able to eat the Passover. So Pilate came out to them and asked, "What charges are you bringing against this man?" "If he were not a criminal," they replied, "we would not have handed him over to you." Pilate said, "Take him yourselves and judge him by your own law. But we have no right to execute anyone." They objected. This took place to fulfill what Jesus had said about the kind of death he was going to die. Pilate then went back inside the palace, summoned Jesus, and asked him, "Are you the king of the Jews?" "Is that your own idea?" Jesus asked, "or did others talk to you about me?" "Am I a Jew?" Pilate replied. "Your own people and chief priests handed you over to me. What is it you have done?" Jesus said, "My kingdom is not of this world. If it were, my servants would fight to prevent my arrest by the Jewish leaders, but now my kingdom is from another place." "You are a king then," said Pilate. Jesus answered, "You say that I am a king. In fact,

0: The reason I was born and came into the world is to testify to the truth. Everyone on the side of truth listens to me. What is truth? Retorted Pilate. With this, he went out again to the Jews, gathered there, and said, I find no basis for charge against him. But it is your custom for me to release to you one prisoner at the time of Passover. Do you want me to release the king of the Jews? They shouted back, No. Not him. Give us Barabbas. Now Barabbas had taken part in an uprising. Who says amen to God's word today? The title of our message this morning is Give Me Jesus. Jesus has finally reached the climax of his earthly mission. It has all come down to this, the reason why he came. 33 and a half years of perfect living could all crumble in a heartbeat if there is one misstep by the Son of God. There is a final test that Jesus will endure before he takes his position on that cruel cross, and it will be greater than anything he has suffered thus far. And as the events leading up to his death unfold, we see in bold relief the irony of his mission. You see, the people Jesus came to save would be the very ones who will give him up to be crucified. It all begins inside his own camp with one of his closest followers. Judas Iscariot betrays the Son of God for 30 pieces of silver and delivers him into the hands of the Romans in the Garden of Gethsemane. And with a fake kiss, he initiates the inquest, all the while believing Jesus will use his power to free himself from the Roman guards. Apparently, Judas had not been listening when Christ was speaking. He had not heard the true intent of Jesus' mission, and so he did not realize his own role in the crucifixion of his Lord and Savior. He will understand it later, and the very thought of it will drive him to take his own life. Judas. He's the one that put Jesus on that cross. Or was it all of us? Over the next several hours, Jesus will stand before Annas, Caiaphas, the high priest, the Sanhedrin, Pilate, Herod, and then back to Pilate again. Both Herod and Pilate will find no guilt in him and will seek to release Jesus, the King of the Jews. But on this day, the crowd would have their way. And they did not claim Jesus to be their king at all. They had another who they looked to and who was the one they chose over Christ. His name was Barabbas. And my question today is, why did the crowd choose Barabbas over Christ? Why pick a criminal over an innocent man? Why choose a person who cared nothing about them over the most compassionate man who ever walked the earth? Today we will see from God's word the thought process that led this crowd to their action. And we will learn that if we had the same decision to make, we would probably have chosen Barabbas too. Their decision on that fateful day was logical and based on their spiritual condition. And I want to give you three reasons why the crowd chose Barabbas this morning. In this message, Give Me Jesus. Go back to your Bibles, John 18, 35 and 36. We'll read that together from the screen, and we'll get our first point from here. John chapter 18, verses 35 and 36. Am I a Jew? Pilate replied. Your own people and chief priests handed you over to me. What is it you have done? And verse 36. Jesus said, My kingdom is not of this world. If it were, my servants would fight to prevent my arrest by the Jewish leaders. But now my kingdom is from another place. The first reason that the crowd did not choose Jesus is because Jesus did not have a worldly agenda. Our God's kingdom is not of this world. When the men delivered Jesus to Pilate, they did so without first giving an explanation. So when Pilate got Jesus into his presence, he wanted to ascertain their motivation. And so he asked them why they brought him there. And they said, if he were not a criminal, we would not have handed him over to you. Now this answer wasn't enough for the Roman governor, so he questioned Jesus himself. And he said, "My kingdom is not of this world." That was Christ's answer to the question, "What have you done to be brought here?" So Jesus agrees that he has a kingdom, but he asserts that that kingdom is not one that has soldiers that fight for it. It's not a kingdom that's built or maintained by military might. In other words, the reason they wish to take my life is because my kingdom is not of this world. The Jews wanted Jesus to assert himself, and they do not like this statement from Christ that my kingdom is not of this world. It means that he does not share their ambition to be restored into the great earthly kingdom that they wanted to be. Jesus is making a fundamental declaration about his kingdom and his mission and how it is diametrically opposed to the kingdom of this world. And what is ultimately revealed is that the people in the crowd do not have their minds on heavenly things. They're only thinking about the things of earth. Have you ever heard it said that you're so heavenly minded that you're of no earthly good? You've heard that before? Well, this is the opposite is happening. These people are so earthly minded, they're of no heavenly good. By the way, both things are bad. You know that, right? It's possible to come to church every week and to still be missing out on the very thing that God designed the church to be. And that is to be a light in a dark place, to actually affect things positively in this world. But it's also possible for you to spend all your time thinking only about the things of this earth that you literally have no time to think about heaven or the things of God. We've got to have a balance, and it's hard. It's very difficult. This is why most people are either way to the left or way to the right, because to be in the center, there's a tension, and we don't like tension. So we like to be on the extremes. But the Bible is teaching us that one is bad and so is the other. We want to be balanced in the name of Jesus. So even though they're not privy to the conversation between Christ and Pilate, the crowd that is, they're not privy to that, they had seen all of these things, demonstrations in the life of Christ, that Jesus consistently modeled a heavenly-minded kingdom ministry that was not concerned with earthly prominence. See, that's where the difference should be. We should be of good in this earth and be trying to affect the world around us, but it's not about our earthly prominence. We've got to remember that God's kingdom is not of this world. The kingdom we want is the kingdom that's to come. So he wants us to have an effect here, but don't be so focused on this that you're trying to set up your kingdom down here. Jesus consistently modeled a heavenly-minded kingdom ministry that had nothing to do with earthly prominence. But they were not interested in heavenly things at all. They wanted to be a powerful nation on earth. And aren't we just like those people in the crowd? We want to be noticed by men and recognized as great in their eyes. We covet their accolades and their applause. We want to be thought of as greatest among human beings so that we may receive some glory from them. Everything in our nature is bent on competing with other people and coming out on top. But Jesus says, "I have no part in that at all. My kingdom is not of this world." Jesus didn't have the right message, so the crowd wanted no. Jesus does not have a worldly agenda. Here's the second reason that they did not choose Christ. John 18, verses 37 and 38. The Bible says, "You are a king then," said Pilate. Jesus answered, "You say that I am a king. In fact, the reason I was born and came into the world is to testify to the truth. Everyone on the side of truth listens to me." One more. "What is truth?" retorted Pilate. With this, he went out again to the Jews, gathered there, and said, "What, everybody? I find no basis for charge against him." Here's the second reason that the crowd did not choose Jesus. It's because Jesus wanted and still wants strict obedience. Jesus wants our obedience. Our deliverance is found in our obedience. The people in the crowd were not concerned with obeying a Messiah. They simply wanted him to be an agent of positive change for them. They were in it for what they could get out of it. But they failed to realize the agreement that God has with his people. Here's the agreement. I know better than you know. And if you want real deliverance, you've got to obey me. That's God's deal with us. By the way, there are a lot of people who are mad at God because he won't do certain things for them when they don't realize the reason why they have a problem with their relationship with God is because there really isn't a relationship. They have what I call a genie expectation of God. I rub on the lamp, I ask for 3 wishes, I get what you say you're going to give me, right? That's, yeah. Or just like a transactional relationship with God. I'm here to get out of you what I can get. But there's no give back from me. I don't have to do anything. Definitely not obey. The people in the crowd wanted a Messiah to do stuff for them, but they didn't want to do anything for him. When Christ says, how do I even know this has to do with obedience? When Christ says, everyone who is of the truth hears my voice, that last phrase, hears my voice, is significant. Does that phrase remind you of any text that you've heard before? John 10:27, my sheep hear my voice, I know them and they follow me. That's a text about obedience. There's a relationship between sheep and shepherd that involves total and complete dependence. The sheep know the shepherd and the shepherd knows the sheep. And the sheep trust the shepherd, and therefore they follow him wherever he leads them. I'm describing what it means to really be a real Christian. When Jesus leads, we follow. Even when we don't know where he's taking us, we just follow where he goes because we trust him, even though we don't know the route. Anybody like using their GPS? Yeah, I like it sometimes. I like my GPS when I'm in a foreign area and I don't know where I'm going at all. And when I first got here a few months ago, we followed the GPS a lot. And of course, you know, wherever it took us, we just followed wherever it said. But I've got an issue. You probably have the same one. If I'm in a familiar area and the GPS tries to get me to go a particular way, I say to the GPS, what are you doing? That's not the right way. This way is better. And I often go the other way, only to find myself very often in a traffic jam which the GPS was trying to take me around. I thought I know better because I already know the way. Well, the question is, why did I have my GPS on in the first place then? if you're not going to listen to it, why put it on? Now, the beauty of the GPS is that even when you go the wrong way, it has this little feature. It's a feature that I like. It does this thing, it recalculates. It doesn't even make you go back the other way. It doesn't get mad at you or anything like that. It just recalculates from your new area and says, okay, you didn't want to follow me before? Okay, try now. Recalculating. That's the beauty of our God. Even when we doubt him, even when we're going a certain way and we say, God, where are we going? We want to go that way. God will sometimes say, okay, fine. You want to go that way? Okay. Well, I'll recalculate you from this point. I need you over here, though. At some point, you need to trust me because I know what I'm talking about. God's the ultimate GPS, and he's trying to lead you from one place to another. The final destination is home. And he can get you there, but it will be a lot easier if you just follow where he led. People in the crowd didn't want to do that. The sheep don't know where the master's taking, but they trust the master. And they go where he says. And everyone that hears the truth from Christ will accept his authority as final and supreme. That's what is always required of us. And that's the exact thing that we don't want to give him. This is why Barabbas is so appealing to us. Because Barabbas doesn't require obedience. So let me just say right here, there are some of you right now that are at a standstill in your life. In fact, you've been praying the same prayer over and over again, and it feels like God's not speaking to you, and you can't figure out why. I know the reason. The reason is, he's already told you to do something, and you still have yet to obey that thing. Listen to me, this is biblical. He will not move, he will not speak until you first obey. Obey that thing, and then all of a sudden, he'll just know everything else. He'll start revealing things to you that you've been wanting to know all this time. He's holding it back from you now because you won't do what he already told you. Trust and obey, for there's no other way to be happy in Jesus but to trust and obey. That's what Jesus wants from us. But the crowd doesn't want to give that, so they pick Barabbas that day. The NIV puts it this, and for this I came into the world to testify to the truth. Everyone on the side of truth listens to me. This is an important statement because in it Jesus exposes something about his emphasis on truth. You see, this world has a counterfeit truth that resembles the real thing, so much so that it's hard to tell the two apart. And the world's truth spends all of its time mimicking and trying to look like the real thing. It feels good and it feels right. It's concerned with appealing to the senses so that it can be perceived more easily. And for this reason, the world's truth appears to be more appealing. But Jesus says he came to this earth to expose the real truth. And he says that anyone who is on the side of that truth, the real truth, God's truth, will always listen to him and follow him. But the crowd was not concerned with knowing or hearing truth, and neither was Pilate. If you notice in verse 38, he asks Jesus a question. He says, "What is truth?" But then he doesn't wait for the answer. No sooner does he ask the question than he goes and he addresses the Jews. And so I want you to just think about it for a second. It's clear that Pilate is convinced that Jesus is the Christ, or at least that he's more than just a regular man, and he knows he's innocent. He admits to that much. He must have seen something divine about Jesus in that room. Imagine having Jesus right in front of your face, and you have the opportunity to ask him any question, and the question you choose is the great and grand question that we all want to know the answer to: what is truth? Would it make sense to ask Jesus that question, then walk away before getting the answer? Pilate wasn't concerned about knowing and understanding truth, and you know what? Very often, neither are we. All we care about is what makes us feel good. Just like Pilate, we're more concerned with assuaging our guilt or by feeling good because we know we're under pressure all the time, and Pilate wants to get this thing over with in his situation. Pilate is weak. He knew Jesus was innocent and declared as much, but he wanted to pacify his accusers. He would sacrifice justice and principle in order to compromise with the mob. You know why? Because the decision to give up Jesus would take the pressure off of Pilate. And all he wanted to do in that situation was to feel good. Beloved, I'm challenging you now that in order to obey Jesus, you're going to have to hear the truth. And sometime the truth is going to hurt. I'm telling you now, it's better to hear the truth that hurts than it is to hear a lie that makes you feel good. I choose truth today. What about you? Crowd didn't want that though. They wanted Barabbas. 39:4. But it is your custom for me to release to you one prisoner at the time of the Passover. Do you want me to release the king of the Jews? They shouted back, "No, not him. Give us Barabbas." Now Barabbas had taken part in an uprising. The last reason the crowd did not choose Jesus is because Barabbas was their idea of a Messiah. That's what they were actually looking for. We secretly want a Messiah who conquers, because it shouldn't be true, but it is. See, the Messiah of Scripture wins by losing. At least that's what it looks like. He doesn't conquer the way people in the world conquer. He defeats by submitting. That doesn't even make any sense. We don't mind reading the story when Jesus has it in Scripture, but when we go through our trial and tribulation, we want a Messiah who conquers. I need you to do something in my life, God. I need you to take control of this thing. Get him, Jesus. Don't act like you haven't had God ask God to. Don't act like you've never done that before. That's what we want. That's what they wanted. Now, to see this point a little bit, to see this point more clearly, we got to look deeper into the text, but also into the historical context. Each one of the four Gospels records a perspective on this story about Jesus and Barabbas as part of the closing scenes leading up to the crucifixion of our Lord Jesus. And each of the Gospel writers uses a different word to describe Barabbas that further helps us to understand this point. Matthew refers to Barabbas only as a notorious prisoner. Mark and Luke refer to Barabbas as one involved in a riot. And John 18:40 refers to Barabbas as a bandit. We didn't read bandit just now, but if you look at the Greek, that word in Greek is closely translated bandit. And it was the word that was often employed when talking about revolutionaries. I want you to follow me here. When you put those three things together, he's notorious, he starts riots, and he's a revolutionary. When you get what sounds like an insurrectionist. Do you know what insurrection is? I'm going to define it for you right now. A rebellion against the government or rulers of a country, often involving armed conflict. An insurrectionist is one who starts a rebellion against the government or the ruler of a country, oftentimes with the taking up of arms. That's what Barabbas is. So here we have a Jewish man who was involved in leading out in activities against the oppressive Roman government. Sounds like a Jewish hero to me. Now let's go a little bit deeper. Notice his name. His name is Barabbas. Well, it turns out Barabbas is not his first name. Barabbas is sort of like a last name. Not exactly as we do it, but sort of like that. In Jewish culture, it was common to have a first name followed by the name of your father. So, I would be John, son of John, because my dad's named John. The word bar in the name Barabbas means son of. And you have what you have left, if you take away the bar, is A-B-B-A-S. That's Abba. Abbas, son of the father. The word Abba means father. So his last name was basically son of the father. Now the question is, if that was his last name, what was his first name? Well, the Bible doesn't say what his first name was, so we cannot be exactly sure. But it turns out many Greek ancient manuscripts recorded Barabbas' first name as being Jesus, a very common name during that time. Here's a quote from the Holman Dictionary. The current critical text of the Greek New Testament, following Origen, various ancient versions of the New Testament, and the great number of Greek manuscripts, has Pilate calling him Jesus Barabbas. The reading is not certain, but is likely. If it is correct, Pilate offered the crowd a choice between Jesus Messiah, that's Jesus Christ, and Jesus Barabbas. It was a common name in Christ's day that many people could have had. And the irony cuts deeply for us. The people preferred a real revolutionary to Jesus. The crowd clamored for someone who would do something. They were tired of being in their situation, tired of being under Roman oppression. Who's going to do something? Let's pick the guy who will do something for us. Let's pick the guy who will take things by force. We choose the one who is actively involved in insurrection. We want to be restored to our rightful place. That's what they wanted. They were interested in someone who was going to do something to benefit them. Barabbas was the Jesus that they wanted. They chose him because he would do something. They wanted a Jesus who was going to be active in the way they wanted him to, and in the time that they wanted him to. And Jesus, the Christ, was taking too long. Barabbas was the easier and more logical choice. Because unlike Christ, he had a worldly agenda. Unlike Christ, he does not require obedience. And Barabbas takes things by force in your time. See why you would have chosen him to? So my question now is, what is your Barabbas? What are you currently choosing over Christ? Barabbas doesn't know the end from the beginning. Barabbas will do what you ask him to do right now. That's good. But that will only solve your problem for today. And guess what? It'll create a new problem for tomorrow. One that the real Jesus already saw. This is why when we say, give me Jesus, when I say I want Jesus, the question is, which Jesus am I talking about? The real Jesus, Jesus the Christ, or the Jesus of my own making who do what I want him to do? I want Christ today. What about you?
1: 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We hope the episode shared today has been uplifting. For further information about our program and speakers, please contact us at 1-800-617-WORD. That's 1-800-617-9673. Until next time, remember to keep Jesus, the true word of life, by your side.
2: Inadequacy. Simply hearing that word arouses an array of emotions. Hello, I'm Chuck Swindoll. Very few on this earth are immune to this struggle, even those whom others think are strong and self-sufficient. Now let's face it, to be human is to feel.

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1: This is John MacArthur welcoming you to Portraits of Grace. Paul said that the word of the cross is to those who are perishing foolishness, but to us who are being saved, it is the power of God. That verse emphasizes the marvelous reality of our present deliverance from sin. Peter stressed the same thing when he said that we obtain, as the outcome of our faith, the salvation of our souls. We can rejoice because the logical result of our proven faith is our ongoing deliverance from sin. While we have new life in Christ and are new creatures in Him, we have not yet been glorified. Consequently, we still remain subject to sin's influence, but Jesus is continually our great deliverer. Praise Him for continually delivering you from sin's bondage. This is John MacArthur, hoping you'll join me again for Portraits of Grace.
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3: Hi, and welcome to Bible Talk, where we talk about the Bible and how the Bible affects us today. My name is John Bradshaw. With me is Gary Gibbs. Hi, Gary.
4: Hi, John. We're going to talk about something that a lot of people would never admit to, and that is hearing voices.
3: Hearing voices.
4: Hearing voices.
3: Got a question for you today. How do you know when you're hearing the voice of God? Here's the reason I'm asking you this question. I've met a lot of people who will say, "The Lord told me. I heard God say, this is what God said," or "This is what God wants me to tell you." Man, I got to tell you, sometimes I get the impression that some of these people are right in what they heard. But I got to tell you, sometimes I get the idea that some people are way off, way out there. How do you know when you're hearing God's voice?
4: I had a guy come to me, John, one time, and he had these big, spooky eyes. He's just this blank look in his eyes. And he came to my wife and me, and he said, "I got to tell you something." He says, I have dreams, I see things, and they happen." And he recited a recent tragedy, national tragedy, and he said, "I saw that. I knew it was going to happen."
3: Fascinating.
4: And he said, "I had this dream. I saw you guys flying, and something terrible was going to happen to you. Beware. Beware." Well, you know, that was nearly 20 years ago. And if I would have really thought this guy was a credible witness for God, I wouldn't have flown on all the planes I have since in the last 20 years. But, you know, I haven't died in an airplane crash yet.
3: Well, that's good news.
4: But he said he saw this. I had another guy, a good friend of mine, in fact. He heard voices. In fact, I went into his office one day, and he was a very successful businessman. He said, "I need to talk to you, but can't talk to you in here." So we walk outside, and we're outside standing on the street corner, and he said, "My office is bugged.
3: Bugged.
4: Can't talk to you."
3: Now, this was a friend of yours, we got to point
4: out
3: here.
4: Church member as well. And he said, they're listening to me. The government's after me. Well, you know, he looked like a normal guy, and he's really a nice fellow, but he was hearing voices. And one day he heard supposedly the voice of God tell him to go burn all the furniture in his house. Now, obviously, he wasn't really hearing the voice of God. He had some issues that he needed some medication for and some doctor's help and some prayer over.
3: Tell me he didn't burn his furniture.
4: He burned all the furniture in his house.
3: Oh, man. Yeah. Was it lousy furniture?
4: Well, it made great firewood. Let's
3: he
4: put
3: burned
4: it
3: a hell of nice furniture.
4: It made great firewood.
3: Recently, I was holding a Bible prophecy seminar and went and visited a fellow in his home. And, man, I couldn't quite figure out what was going on. We had a little language barrier. But I could understand him well enough to finally establish that he felt like there was someone spying on him through the vent in the ceiling of his house, and he heard voices. But okay, these are voices that maybe people with schizophrenia might hear, and that's a medical condition. That's one thing.
4: That's right.
3: But what about, "Hey man, God told me, here I was, and the Lord said, and I. Sometimes it's an audible voice, and oftentimes it's not. How do you know when it's God saying this to you or when you're just fooling yourself? Let me share an experience I had. I was selling Christian books one day. I was out making some money while I was a student, selling Christian books, going out into the community and

0: visiting people who had an interest in these things. I'd had a pretty good day and I was driving home. Still miles from home, but I'm coming to a T in the road.
1: Mm-hmm.
0: I'm about to get to the T and turn left, and I pass two houses, one on the left and one on the right. And there was an elderly couple sitting on the front porch of the house on the left, and a young couple and their two kids in the yard and the house on the right. I can still see it as though it was yesterday. That was years ago. Something said to me, go back. Okay? Go back. And I got the impression to go back to the elderly couple.
1: Now, was that an audible voice or just an impression?
0: I've never heard an audible voice, just an impression.
1: Mm-hmm. But it was a strong impression.
0: Oh, yeah, strong. But I said to myself, ah, no, I'm just fooling myself. It's just, maybe it's greed, maybe it's workaholism. No, that's just nothing. I turned left at the T and I went on down the road. The impression came again, you've got to go back to the old couple. Oh, no, I'm not going back. Man, John, forget this. A little further down the road, this now became overwhelming. You've got to go back. I pulled into a driveway and I said out loud, I said, Lord, I think I'm just fooling myself here. But in case this is you speaking to me, I'm going to go back.
1: Mm-hmm.
0: Well, I went back and, you know, selling books, it's the families with the young kids who are more likely to want these. But the impression said, go back to the elderly couple. I went back to that house, canvassed the elderly couple. Man, they bought just about everything I had. In fact, when I got out of the car, the man looked at me like he was expecting me. And he said, so what have you got for us today? That was the Lord speaking to me and communicating with me. How do I know? Man, I know. Let's talk about how you can know whether it's the Lord, whether you're fooling yourself, whether the voice is from heaven, or maybe you should be taking something.
1: Well, we have to recognize that God does speak to people. I mean, look at it. God talked to Adam and Eve in the Garden of Eden. Even after sin entered, God spoke to Abraham. He spoke to Noah. He spoke to Moses, to King David, Solomon, Ananias, Paul, Jesus.
0: No, wait. Adam and Eve, they lived in the garden. They spoke to God face to face. These other guys, these were prophets and patriarchs. What about little old me working at the sawmill, driving the school bus, working at Walmart? We're not comparing apples with apples here, are we? We
1: are, because they were normal human beings. I mean, Abraham was a nomad. He traveled around. He didn't have a piece of land to call his own. He didn't have his own city. Now, he was a wealthy man. He became wealthy, but he was a nomad.
0: A wealthy nomad.
1: And God spoke to him. And here's a promise. I think that applies to everybody. The Bible says in Isaiah 30, verse 21, your ears will hear a word behind you saying, this is the way, walk you in it, when you turn to the right or when you turn to the left.
0: Give us that scripture reference again, because that's a great verse.
1: Isaiah 30, verse 21, says your ears will hear a word behind you, directing you, saying, turn to the left, turn to the right.
0: God, in other words, God will speak to you.
1: And Jesus said in John 10, verse 10, my sheep will hear my voice. This Isaiah 30, 21, John, I was kind of fulfilled very literally with me the other day. It was late one day, and I realized that the next day I had a speaking appointment at a church. And I was going to invite them to send postcards out to their local cable TV company to get the Hope Channel on television there. I work with a ministry called the Hope Channel, and I didn't have any of these cards, and I had to get it either right then or I was going to lose my opportunity. It was late on a Friday afternoon, and so I pulled out of my house, went down to the intersection, and I turned right to go to my post office, which is a little tiny post office in the country. And as I was just turned right, and I only went a few yards, it occurred to me they might not have enough postcards for me. And if I had turned left, there's a larger post office. And then, you know, you start doing this thing in your mind. You're saying, oh, I'm just kind of psyching myself out here. And I kept going, and I thought, hey, wait a minute. This may be God speaking to me,
0: okay,
1: telling me to turn left instead of turning right. And I pulled over, and I thought about it for a moment. I thought, what do I have to lose? Follow the impression.
0: Sure.
1: And I said, God, if this is you speaking to me, I'm going to turn around. I'm going to go the other direction. And I went there, and they had the 200 postcards I needed. And I asked the lady, I said, do you think this other little post office down the road would have had it? She said, I think you made the right decision. We had them, didn't we? You know, and so the Lord will give us those impressions. They're not necessarily audible, but they're impressions that God gives us, and we need to be able to listen to them.
0: Hey, we got a great offer today that you've really got to get. We want to offer you a small book called The Power of a Positive No. Here's what you do. Get the telephone number we're going to give you at the end of the program, or the address, the email address. Contact us and tell us you want to get the power of a positive. You're going to find this will really bless your experience. It may revolutionize your relationship with Jesus Christ and lead you in a positive, victorious path. It's the power of a positive no. It's free. We want to give it to you. Be sure and contact us and we'll send it away straight away. No obligation. We just want you to have it.
1: Let's talk about ways God does speak to us. There are several ways. We can actually chart them through experience as well as through the scriptures. One way is he speaks to people through dreams. In Matthew chapter 2, verse 13, remember Joseph, the earthly father of Jesus, was instructed in a dream by an angel to take Jesus down to Egypt because King Herod was going to try to kill him.
0: Gary, you might have just about opened a can of worms here. Man, I'm having people every time I preach practically come to me and tell me, I've got to tell you about this dream. I've been having this dream. What do you think my dream means? Now, normally I tell a person, I think your dream means you ate too much pizza right before you went to bed and your mind started doing something really funny while you were sleeping. Usually these dreams don't mean a thing. Here's what I think. Because so many people have dreams and they want to know, was this the voice of God? I think if God is going to speak to you through a dream, you're not going to wake up and wonder if that was God. You're going to know that God came to you and had something impressive to say.
1: Just like King Nebuchadnezzar.
0: Yes, he felt like he was sure the gods were speaking to him in a dream. It was very clear to him.
1: And God also speaks to people audibly. I know of people who have heard the audible voice of God. And we have multitude of examples of that in the Bible, as we already mentioned. So he speaks to people audibly. It's very rare. He speaks in dreams. Again, very rare, but he does do it. More commonly, he speaks to people today by his word, through the Bible.
0: I believe that the Bible, the Word of God, is the frontline method of communication God uses. I think that the Bible even makes that clear.
1: It really is. In John 16, verse 13, however, when he, the Spirit of truth, has come, he'll guide you into all truth, for he'll not speak on his own authority, but whatever he hears, he will speak, and he will tell you things to come.
0: Thy word is a lamp unto my feet, a light unto my path. Hey, a dream I can be confused about, right? A voice, I could hear that wrong, or I could even imagine it. But the Word of God is sure. It's certain. You don't have to be too confused about what the Bible plainly says.
1: Do you remember the parable of the rich man and Lazarus in Luke 16?
0: Oh, yes.
1: In this parable, and I believe it was a story illustrating a truth, you have the rich man. He asked Abraham to send Lazarus back to his family. And Jesus' point at the end of this, he says, listen, in verse 31, if they don't hear Moses and the prophets, in other words, the writings of the Old Testament writers, neither will they be persuaded though one rose from the dead. And what he's saying is they've got the voice of God through the Bible.
0: That's right.
1: And if people don't listen to that, they're not going to believe in these more miraculous interventions of God. You know, resurrection from the dead, the dreams and all that. We need to believe in what the Bible says.
0: So tell me more about how God might speak to us through his word.
1: As we read the word of God, we get these Bible texts in our mind. And as we're going through our day, we'll hit experiences where God will bring those Bible texts back to our consciousness. And it will direct us in decisions that we have to make during the day.
0: John 14, verse 26 tells us exactly that. He will bring to remembrance the things that God has said. So through the Word, God will speak to you, keep you, empower you. That's the frontline method God has, and it's effective, it's powerful and vital.
1: It's really why we need to be memorizing the Word of God. We need to be storing the Word of God there, because this is His audible Word. He speaks to us through these words from the Scripture.
0: Friend, you want to hear from God, you want to hear His voice, you got to keep that connection, and God will speak to you. You listen for His voice, and you'll hear Him speaking to you maybe even more than you'd realized or imagined. It's all good news in the Word of God. Thanks for joining us today with Gary Gibbs. I'm John Bradshaw. This has been Bible Talk.

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1: A daughter writes, a dad responds. Here's Carrie Casey, author and CEO of the National Center for Fathering and Father of Four, on today's Father.
2: Each year, children from around the country write essays about their dads as part of our Father of the Year essay contest. Most of the kids write about what their dads have done right. But today I want to share a sobering message that one girl wrote about her father. This is what she wrote. Just one of the many adventures we've had together was when I was about 8 or 9. My daddy took me to a monster truck show. It was awesome. We got lots of cotton candy and toy souvenirs. But that was about 5 years ago, and I've noticed my dad and I doing less and less together. I've become more involved with my friends and boys, and ever since my stepmom got laid off from her job, my dad has been all about work, work, work. Well, at one point, there was an added feature to the essay contest where dads have an opportunity to respond to the children's essays. So after reading his daughter's essay, here is what this father wrote. Wow! I guess sometimes things get so hectic and busy that you don't stop to think about the feelings of the people around you. I love my daughter very much. She's one of a kind, and I think we need to take time for each other a lot more often. This is one of many dads we hear from who struggle to navigate the conflict between work commitments and family. It looms large in children's minds and hearts that they are secondary to other commitments in their father's lives. They compete for their father's time and often lose out. Dad, please realize that those workaholic tendencies leave a powerful legacy. Children carry those vivid memories and feelings into adulthood, thinking of dad as the man behind the closed door or missing their school activities. So how are you doing in this area? Are you losing touch with your kids? As we make daily decisions about how long to work, whether to bring our work home, or even how we talk about our work, we must remember that our kids are not only watching and listening, but learning attitudes that will affect their own work lives. Let's strive to give our kids a clear example that models hard work, yet puts commitment to our families at a higher priority. Even if it means making a tough career adjustment, it'll be worth it in the long run. This is Carrie Casey for Today's Father.
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3: Fish that give massages. 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
4: Most listeners have heard of the little cleaner fish, or wrasse, that clean the teeth of larger fishes. New research on the behavior of these fishes show that they are not always honest business fish. Other fish, including those who might ordinarily consider a meal of cleaner fish, actually stand in line for their services. That's because they need to have parasites and diseased tissue removed. And they also know that the little cleaner fish offer massages. It's amazing enough that even potential predators will become clients for a good cleaning and massage. Researchers from the University of Cambridge in England observed 28 cleaning stations and discovered some unexpected behavior. Now and again, as a cleaner fish nibbled parasites off a customer, it might also bite out a chunk of healthy flesh. Wisely, they avoid this behavior when cleaning predators that could bite them back. Researchers also observed that potential customers were aware of this risk and closely watched how the current customer was being treated. They were more likely to seek services from a RAS that didn't nip any of the customers ahead of them. Of course, the RASs were also aware of this and were observed to offer those customers they were likely to nip 4-star treatment, including a massage. Scripture teaches that man's sin infected the whole of creation. Thankfully, Christ came to bring us forgiveness.
3: For more information, visit us online at creationmoments.com. 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
5: This is Max McLean. What will it take for God to persuade Pharaoh to let the Israelites go? Listen to the Bible from Exodus 7 and 8. 7 days passed after the Lord struck the Nile. Then the Lord said to Moses, "Go to Pharaoh and say to him, 'This is what the Lord says. Let my people go so that they may worship me. If you refuse to let them go, I will plague your whole country with frogs. The Nile will teem with frogs. They will come out into your palace and your bedroom and into your bed, into the houses of your officials and on your people, and into your ovens and kneading troughs. The frogs will go up on you and your people and all your officials.' Then the Lord said to Moses, 'Tell Aaron, stretch out your hand with your staff over the streams and canals and ponds, and make frogs come up on the land of Egypt.' So Aaron stretched out his hand over the waters of Egypt, and the frogs came up and covered the land. But the magicians did the same things by their secret arts. They also made frogs come up on the land of Egypt. Pharaoh summoned Moses and Aaron and said, 'Pray to the Lord to take the frogs away from me and my people, and I will let your people go to offer sacrifices to the Lord.' Moses said to Pharaoh, 'I leave to you the honor of setting the time for me to pray for you and your officials and your people, that you and your house may rid of the frogs except for those that remain in the Nile.' 'Tomorrow,' Pharaoh said. Moses replied, 'It will be as you say, so that you may know there is no one like the Lord our God. The frogs will leave you and your houses, your officials and your people. They will remain only in the Nile.' After Moses and Aaron left Pharaoh, Moses cried out to the Lord about the frogs he had brought on Pharaoh, and the Lord did what Moses asked. The frogs died in the houses, in the courtyards, and in the fields. They were piled into heaps, and the land reeked of them. But when Pharaoh saw that there was relief, he hardened his heart and would not listen to Moses and Aaron, just as the Lord had said." From Exodus 7 and 8. Listen to the Bible. It's great for the soul.
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We're looking at that well-loved chapter from the Bible, Luke chapter 2, and I'm going to start reading in verse 6. So it was that while they were there, the days were completed for her to be delivered. And she brought forth her firstborn son, and wrapped him in swaddling clothes, and laid him in a manger because there was no room for them in the inn. That passage has become so familiar, especially around the holiday season, that I'm guessing that a lot of you could almost recite it by memory. In schools all around the world, this scene is played out over and over by children dressed in bathrobes and cotton beards. Little wooden barns with carefully lit manger scenes pop up all over our neighborhoods. It's such an ingrained part of our Western culture that, well, it just wouldn't seem like the holidays without it. But in case it's become just a little too familiar, let's stop for a moment and think carefully about what it's telling us. The Creator of the universe has stepped out of His kingdom and taken on human flesh. If you think about it, He's actually become one of His own creatures. And while even the magnificent palace of Herod wouldn't have been good enough for Him, He chose to enter our world just a few miles away, wrapped in strips of cloth and sleeping in an animal feed box. It reminds me of the words in that old English Christmas carol, "What child is this?" I know that when my own kids were born, we carefully took them home in a sterilized bassinet and gave them a lovingly decorated crib to sleep in. I wanted the very best for my kids. And yet here was God's own son, sleeping in an animal feed box. You've got to wonder what kinds of conversations the angels were having that night as they witnessed the great humility of their God. And you've got to wonder what the Father was thinking when He saw His only begotten Son being literally manhandled by sinful human beings who had nothing better to offer than the cold night air and a manger full of straw. This holiday season, I'd like to urge you to reflect on the simple entrance that God Himself made into our world. I know that a lot of people's concept of God is that of a vengeful tyrant bent on destroying a world that makes him unhappy. But even a few moments beside the manger will show us what kind of God He really is. How can you look at the manger in Bethlehem and not fall absolutely in love with God? How can we watch the humble birth of Christ and not recognize that His character is something worth studying and emulating? I really hope this holiday season brings you and your family all the best. But more than that, I really hope it brings you Jesus. If you can step away from the noise and the parties and the tinsel for a few moments this year and meditate on these verses, even for a few minutes, I think you're going to discover that it's showing us a better way to live.

0: Jesus never promised us an ordinary life if we follow him, not even close. This is Pete Briscoe with Timely Truths. Jesus actually said that the abundant life was the normal result of a disciplined disciple. That's a whole lot different from what we observe in our culture. John 10:10 tells us that Jesus came to give us life, and that life was described as full. But we've misused the term, and we think of a filled life instead. So we fill our lives with activities and responsibilities, even exciting entertainment. And guess what? We've convinced ourselves that this is ordinary. One of the paradoxes of Scripture, however, is that less is more. When Jesus promised a full life, he actually assumed there'd be less in it. Less hurry, less rules, less control, less masks. The contrast is, of course, lives of fullness, rest, grace, and authenticity. This is Pete Briscoe.
1: Psalm 127.
2: Except the Lord build the house, they labor in vain that build it. Except the Lord keep the city, the watchman waketh but in vain. It is vain for you to rise up early, to sit up late, to eat the bread of sorrows. For so he giveth his beloved sleep. Lo, children are an heritage of the Lord, and the fruit of the womb is his reward. As arrows are in the hand of a mighty man, so are children of the youth. Happy is the man that hath his quiver full of them. They shall not be ashamed, but they shall speak with the enemies in the gate.
3: And behold, they brought to him a man sick of the palsy, lying on a bed. And Jesus, seeing their faith, said unto the sick of the palsy, Son, be of good cheer, thy sins be forgiven thee. And behold, certain of the scribes said within themselves, This man blasphemeth. And Jesus, knowing their thoughts, said, Wherefore think ye evil in your hearts? For whither is easier to say, Thy sins be forgiven thee, or to say, Arise and walk. But that ye may know that the Son of Man hath power on earth to forgive sins, then saith he to the sick of the palsy, Arise, take up thy bed, and go into thine house.
4: For whosoever shall call upon the name of the Lord shall be saved.
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8: Now a look at your morning weather on Charlotte Christian Talk Radio. Sunny today with a high near 82 and lows around 57. Sunny tomorrow with a high of 84 and lows around 56. For your Thursday, mostly sunny with a high near 86 and lows around 59. And for Friday, mostly sunny with a high near 87 and lows around 63. That's your morning weather on Charlotte Christian Talk Radio.
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9: The
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9: My name is Anil Kanda. I was born and raised in Southern California, but my parents immigrated from India a year before I was born. I'm from the northern state of India, which is called Punjab. I promise you guys something. I want to make a promise to you guys that if you go through this entire series, you're going to come out changed. And I'll tell you why. It's not going to be something I do. It's going to be something that God does. And I'm going to make that guarantee based upon the promises of the Word of God. Can you say amen to that? By the way, if you hear the word amen or hallelujah, don't be startled. It's not a quiet. When you hear that word amen and or hallelujah, it just simply means I agree. So why don't we say amen?
10: Amen.
9: Amen. Very good. Now, what we're going to be doing is we're going to be going through a journey with God's word. Now, what's remarkable about these series is that they take place all over the world, not just here in Ceres, California. You're going to find these seminars taking place in India, Pakistan, all over Asia, all over Europe. I actually have a friend who's doing another series in a really big one, actually, that's on TV in New Zealand. But these series take place all over. Even right now as we speak, there are thousands of seminars just like this taking place. Well, why don't we start with the word of prayer right now, you guys? Let's pray. Father in heaven, we thank you so much for this time. And Lord, as we jump into your word, God, we need the Holy Spirit. We can't understand your word without your Spirit. Father, we pray and ask that your angels are drawn to this place. And God, you gave a very special promise that if two or three are gathered in your name, there you are amongst us. We just thank you, Jesus. In your name we pray. Amen. This is not something where I just communicate truth to you and you walk away and you think to yourself, well, that was really great. I want you to check out all the things that I talk to you about. Because here's the thing about truth. The more you examine truth, the more truthful truth is. I want to say that one more time. The more you examine truth, the more truthful truth is. And the remarkable thing about that is this, is that when you take these truths that we're going to talk about, you can go home, you can just type in whoop, whoop, whoop in your internet, you can get onto Google homepage and type up some of these topics, and you're going to find all the evidence for the things that we're going to talk about. Everything that we're going to talk about comes straight from the Word of God. Can you say amen to that?
10: Amen.
9: And here's the thing we need to understand. The truth is the most precious thing in the world to us. Amen? Especially in the day and age when there's a lot of deception, a lot of lies, a lot of facade that is taking place, people are hungering and thirsting for that which is true. You know, Winston Churchill said something long time ago, something very, very important. He said this, "The truth is the most important thing in the world. It is so important, it's often protected by a bodyguard of lies." It's the most important thing to us. And we need to discover what truth is. Amen? All right. Now, when it comes to this, you're going to find out that we're going to talk about a whole bunch of things. But tonight is going to be a very interesting night. We're going to jump into the Word of God. But you know, when you look out into the world, you get your iPhones, you get your iPads, and you get all sorts of instruments, and you take a look at that, and you can access news very rapidly. Now, how many people today check the front page? Raise your hand if you check the front page today. Okay, three people. Okay, now we're going to work on that because we're going to make sure that we are educated about what's happening in our world. Amen? But you know what's interesting is that just about 50, 60 years ago, if you wanted to find out some information, what was happening all the way in Asia and Europe, sometimes it would take a few days. These days, when you go onto the internet, when you look onto Google front page or MSNBC, and you try to find out what the news is, you can find it taking place even as you are watching the news. Even as you're watching the news. We're living in a world today where news is extremely fast and extremely accessible. You look at some of the news, the top headlines these days. No joke, these are some of the top headlines, okay? I just took a good look at these just the last few months, and these are some of the top headlines. You'll find out that you always hear things about the worst solar storm that's predicted in years. Has anybody ever heard of the solar storms that are taking place even now as we speak? Okay, very good. There is an alarming threat by not just some of these scientists that are on the fringe, but actually NASA scientists that are saying some very cautious things like, you've got to be careful because we're about to have a solar storm. Now, solar storms normally don't affect humans, but they do affect the technology that humans do use. You'll find headlines like these. These are actual headlines. Massive solar storms is only likely to get worse over the next year, and that's from a NASA deputy project director. Over and over again, the word is coming out that something big is about to take place, that our sun is doing some unusual things. You'll also find out just recently, actually this was in the month of January of this year, you had the Bulletin of Atomic Scientists, who are basically a coalition of physicists and all sorts of different kinds of scientists. They got together, this was actually done during World War II through Albert Einstein, and they developed this coalition called the Bulletin of Atomic Scientists. And what they did is they developed a clock. They developed a what?
10: A clock.
9: And the name of this clock is called the Doomsday Clock. It's actually a legitimate clock. And what they do occasionally, they have a news, a conference. Very good. Thank you, Glenn. That's why you're there. And oftentimes, they'll invite the media to come on out and all sorts of educated people and scientists, and they'll say, we are going to actually move the doomsday clock a minute closer to midnight. These are well-known scientists. And you know what they did in the month of January of this year? They actually moved the doomsday clock 1 minute closer to midnight, signaling that when the clock finally hits midnight, the world is going to be in catastrophe. And it's based upon what's happening in the Middle East. It's based upon what's happening in our climate. It's based upon what's happening with the world and nuclear warheads and all sorts of developments happening all over the world. And based upon what the conditions are, is how they determine whether or not that clock goes closer to midnight or further away. The closer it is to midnight, the more danger Earth is. And so they just announced in January that they are a minute closer to midnight. So right now, I believe, the clock stands 5 minutes before midnight. 5 minutes before midnight. Now, these aren't Christian people. These aren't Bible-believing religious zealots who are talking about the end of the world. These are very trained, educated scientists that are saying something is very wrong with our world today. Even they themselves are noticing these things. And this is very important because we need to go to God's Word because God's Word has the answer. Can you say amen to that?
10: Amen.
9: You look at our national debt, for example. By the way, this is not the current debt. Does anybody here know what the current estimate is of our debt, our national debt right now? $15 trillion. It's actually higher than $15 trillion. I actually put this number up. I'm going to show this number to you, okay? This was a number based upon, I think it was about a week ago, okay? I actually stopped looking on the website for the national debt clock because all the numbers kept calculating higher and higher and higher and higher and higher and higher. So these were the numbers. Here we go. $15,529,147,964,539.59. And you want to know what your share is? Here's your share based upon a week ago. You owe $49,481 to this United States. Now, what is scary is this. I'm going to challenge you. When you get home, I want you to look at the national debt clock, and you're not going to find a still number. The number keeps getting higher and higher and higher and higher and higher and higher. You're going to get actually very disturbed after a few minutes, and you're going to shut it off. That's what happened to me. Folks, we're living in a world today where a lot of people are saying, what is wrong with our economy? Our economy is no longer stable. Now, you hear new reports based upon some reports that will come in about our job rates and all sorts of the oil crisis, and it determines our national debt. But what's happening is this. The new normal is instability. The new normal is instability in our financial markets. And a lot of people are asking the question, when is all this just going to come to a final cataclysmic event? When is it just going to break out in full anarchy? A lot of people are asking the question, when is it going to take place when the end of the world finally comes, when the end of the world finally comes, you go out to the grocery store and you're going to find all sorts of headlines on the newspapers, the magazines. You'll find out all sorts of things about what's happening into our world. And they're using a lot of headlines that people are interested in. In fact, did you know that Hollywood actually puts out post or apocalyptic movies during the time of September? Does anybody know why? Because of 9/11. Did you know that Hollywood actually hones in on the paranoia of American society and actually will place movies at certain times when there's a higher sense of caution? Now, ever since 9/11, a lot of people, when you get to September, a lot of people begin to just think about 9/11 and about the potential terrorist threat. And so what happens, Hollywood actually capitalizes on those times and puts out movies that have to do with worldwide destruction. Even Hollywood is cashing in on this. But is something wrong with our planet? Is all those doomsdayers and all those people who stand out on the corners with those end-of-the-world signs, is there something to what they're saying? Or these preachers who are standing up and saying, the world is going to end May 21st, 2011. By the way, I baptized the grandson of that individual. He actually was very bent that the world was going to end during that time. And a lot of people began to spend millions of dollars to put out the advertisement that the end of the world is coming. But folks, is the end of the world coming? Does the Bible actually have about the times that we're living in? Or is it just fear? Is it just paranoia? Is it just some people wanting to cash in on the times and the unusual things that are taking place in our world? Well, I believe God's word has the answer. Amen? But it's very interesting that before we go to God's word, we need to examine a few things. We need to make sure that this book is very reliable, because a lot of people will say, wait a second, what if I don't believe the Bible? What about all those errors in the Bible and all those contradictions in the Bible? Can we actually trust the word of God? My grandma used to throw the Bible at me. Now, my grandma never did because she was a Hindu, but some people say things like that. They'll say things like, you know what, I grew up with somebody just smashing the Bible over my head. I grew up with all those really hatred-filled Christians, and they were saying all sorts of things by other people, and I don't want nothing to do with the word of God. Folks, I want you to give it a new shot. I want you to give it a chance again. And you're going to find out that the Bible is more than just a book. It's a special revelation where God is speaking to his people, and he is saying to them, I love you. These are very special times, and God wants to make himself known to you like never before. And that's why you're here. I don't believe it's by coincidence or by chance. I believe that God has purpose that you should be here today. Now, can we trust the word of God? Well, you know what? I took an argumentation class not too long ago, and the four things that we learn when it comes to evaluating something is that truth has to be clear, it has to be accurate, it has to be relevant, and it has to be sufficient. One of the great things about this seminar is, as I said before, you're going to be able to take these Bible truths and you're going to be able to check it out for yourself. I'm going to say a few words to you all the time. Here are the words, okay? Check it out. Now let's say it together. Check it out. Very, very good. Okay. Can we trust the Word of God? What's very interesting, in 1947, there was a young Bedouin shepherd boy who was throwing a rock into some caves. And all of a sudden, he heard a crash. He walked right into that cave, and what did he discover? He discovered earthen clay jars that actually had papyrus scrolls in them. He took it to his father, and his father raced to the local archaeologist. And what did they discover? They discovered 8,000 documents of the Old Testament. They carbon dated them, and they were almost about 2,000 years old. And you know what's really awesome about that? They've actually discovered fragments of the New Testament in there as well. Portions of the Gospel of Mark that are actually part of the Dead Sea Scrolls. You know, a lot of people before 1947 begin to say things like this. Wait a second, the Bible has been translated over and over and over again. How are we going to trust that this is the same Bible that Jesus used? How are we going to know that this is the same scriptures that Jesus and his disciples use? Well, the great thing is, before 1947, you would not be able to make that type of decision. But ever since 1947, scholars have fully examined the Dead Sea Scrolls, and they have compared it to today's Bible, modern translation, accurate translations, and they have found just a very, very minute percent of error. Just a very minute percent of error. Which tells you something. God preserves his word. Can you say amen to that? The same Bible that you have in your hands. And by the way, if you want to bring another Bible, go ahead and bring whatever translation you want. You're going to see that these truths go throughout all Scripture. Amen? Amen. What else can we learn? What else can we... Why is it that we can trust the Word of God? Well, watch what this man says. Dr. Byron Wood, he was an archaeologist. He says, probably the Dead Sea Scrolls have had the greatest biblical impact. They have provided Old Testament manuscripts approximately 1,000 years older than our previously oldest manuscripts. The Dead Sea Scrolls have demonstrated that the Old Testament was accurately transmitted during this interval. Can you say amen to that? We can trust the Word of God. What else can we learn? Well, you also learn that this actually dates much older than any manuscripts. Well, what are these? These are called the Silver Scrolls. And what they contain are portions of a priest prayer that was found in Numbers chapter 6. And look what it says. This silver scroll contains the priestly blessing of Numbers chapter 6. Dates hundreds of years before the oldest known copy of any biblical manuscript. In 1979, Israeli archaeologist Gabriel Barkay discovered the silver amulets in a burial chamber while excavating in Ketef Hinnom, a section of the Hinnom Valley. These scrolls verified the accuracy of the Word of God. Can you say amen to that? Over and over again, the skeptics have been duped. Over and over again, the unbelievers have just been duped based upon the evidence of the Word of God. You know what one archaeologist said? He said this, not only has archaeology confirmed the Scriptures, but the Bible has actually been a legitimate source to discover where archaeology is located as well. And it's been proven over and over again, the Word of God is something you can trust. What else has been proven? Hazar, the largest city in Canaan, was mentioned in the Bible over and over again. 16 documents have been discovered, ranging from letters to court records, attesting to its role during Bronze Age Canaan. You know what's really great about the Bible? The Bible is a real book about real people in real places doing real things. It's different from any old religious books or mythological books. You know, I grew up reading a lot of Hindu mythology books. The thing is, you can't verify a lot of those cities. You can't verify a lot of those people because they never existed. But the great thing about the Word of God is that it's a real book that has real people with real events. And you're able to take the Bible and put it pro forma over history and find out that it is very, very accurate. Well, what else has been proven? Archaeology confirms the identification of the site as Ekron, one of the five Philistine capital cities mentioned in the Bible. Its inscription is unique because it contains the name of a biblical city and five of its rulers, including Achish. Now, what's interesting is that 1 Samuel talks about this king, and he was one of the five rulers of the Philistine area. The Bible is confirmed over and over and over again. Well, what else? This clay prism contains Assyrian inscriptions in cuneiform writing that validates the biblical account regarding Sargon and his capture of the northern kingdom in Israel in 722 BC, which is exactly what the book of Isaiah talks about. Over and over again, the scriptures have been confirmed that this is a book we can trust. Well, what else has been proven? You'll find out in 1961, Italian archaeologists actually discovered, located right on this brick wall, an inscription of Pontius Pilate. Now, what book does Pontius Pilate appear in? Does anybody know? He appears in the four Gospels. He was the Roman governor that led to the crucifixion of Jesus. Remember what I said? The Bible is a real book about real people that had real experiences with God. And this is why we can trust the Word of God. Bible prophecy verifies Scripture's reliability more than any other evidence available. It reveals that which is unattainable to mankind, i.e. the future. And since that is impenetrable, it is impossible to be fully grasped. However, by God's accurate revealing and fulfilling through His Word, future events, confidence in Him is gained, and He is shown to be what He has always been, an all-powerful and all-loving God. Can you say amen to that? You know what's really interesting about Bible prophecy is this. While historians can look at the past and verify things of Scripture, prophecy talks about things that no one knows about. It talks about things in the future. Things in the future. Things that are taking place even now as we speak. And I really believe that God wants you to understand the times that we're living in. Can you say amen to that? Look what Isaiah 46 verses 9 through 10 says. Remember the former things of old, for I am God and there is none other. I am God and there is none like me, declaring the end from the what? Beginning. And from ancient times, things that are not yet done, saying, my counsel shall stand and I will do all my pleasure. The Bible states that one of the identification marks of God is that he has the ability to tell us what the future holds. This is something that is impenetrable and unattainable to anybody in this world. We may be able to know what's going to happen in the next second or the next few seconds, but God can tell us what's going to happen for the next few years. And this is extremely important, why we need to study God's word. Can you say amen to that? Now, here's a few basics we need to understand about Bible prophecy. We're not going to stand on the corner here with a big old sign that says, end of the world, repent, or you will burn. No, no, no. We need to understand some basics about Bible prophecy found in the scriptures themselves, okay? Well, let's take a good look at what some of these basics are. And by the way, don't forget to write these down in your sheet so you have this information for later. Bible prophecy basic, number one, 2 Peter chapter 1, found in verse 21. And watch what the Bible says right here. This is awesome. No prophecy of scripture is of any, what's those next two words? Private interpretation, for prophecy never came by the will of man, but holy men of God spoke as they were moved by the Holy Spirit. The author of Bible prophecy is not mankind. The author of Bible prophecy is God himself. Is God himself. So the first thing we need to understand about Bible prophecy is that it is no private, there's no private interpretation. In other words, you don't got Joe Schmo over here saying, well, this is what Bible prophecy teaches. And you got, you know, Cindy Lewis over here. And by the way, I hope there's no one named by the name of Cindy Lewis who's saying this is what Bible prophecy teaches. There's only one truth. Can you say amen to that? By the way, what's 2 + 2?
11: 4.
9: Are you sure? Well, of course, 2 + 2 is 4, okay? 2 + 2 is 4. How many right answers are there?
11: One.
9: Now, how many wrong answers? Oh, there's an infinite amount of wrong answers. But guess what? There's one right answer. And folks, I believe God's word has those right answers. Amen? First thing we need to understand is that scripture is of no private interpretation. God himself is the author. Well, what's another basic of Bible prophecy? By the way, where are you getting this information? From the Bible. I'm not coming up with this stuff on my own. I'm simply presenting to you what the scriptures are already teaching. What's Bible prophecy basic number 2? 1 Corinthians chapter 14 verse 3. This is awesome. But he who prophesies speaks. Now pay attention to this. Edification, exhortation, and what's that next word?
11: Comfort.
9: Comfort. Now wait just a second. The purpose of prophecy is to bring comfort. That's exactly what the Bible teaches. The purpose of prophecy is to bring comfort and building up of mankind. That's what Bible prophecy teaches and does. What else? Bible prophecy basic number 3, 1 Thessalonians chapter 5, verses 20 through 21. Do not quench the spirit. Do not despise prophecies. Test all things and hold fast to which is what? Good. The Bible calls us to test out prophecies. In other words, to examine what the Bible is teaching and to compare it with the scriptures. Okay? Well, what's another Bible prophecy basic number 4? Here it is. 1 Corinthians chapter 2, verse 13. Now watch this. These things we also speak, not in words which man's wisdom teaches, but which the Holy Spirit teaches, comparing spiritual things with what? Spiritual. The way you test out scripture is with? With scripture. Amen. Very good. And what you're going to find in this Bible prophecy seminar, we're not going to be just looking at one verse off in the corner of the Bible. You're going to see that all truth is throughout all of scripture. I promise you this. One of the great things about this truth that we're going to present during this seminar is that you're going to find that the entire scriptures are loaded with them. We're not trying to build a teaching or a doctrine based upon one verse. You're going to see it throughout all of scripture. You know, I had a teacher and he used to say this to me all the time. Very famous saying. He used to say this. A text taken out of context can become a pretext. A text taken out of context can become a pretext. A lot of people these days will take one scripture verse and they'll build an entire teaching based upon one scripture verse. But what we're going to find throughout this seminar is that scripture will be met with more scripture, will be met with more scripture, that you'll see that it is consistent throughout all of the Bible. Can you say amen to that?
10: Amen.
9: Very good. Now, the great thing about the Bible, there are two special books in the scriptures. Now, the entire scriptures are all important, but there's two special books. One is called the Book of Daniel, and the other is called the Book of Revelation. The Book of Revelation is a book we're going to get into. The Book of Revelation is the sequel, and the Book of Daniel is the prequel. The Book of Daniel is the prequel, and the Book of Revelation is the sequel. Both are a hand-in-glove fit, which comes together very perfectly. Just like a man and woman, they become one. What you're going to discover about the books of Daniel and Revelation is that when you put those two books together, it forms one beautiful picture of God. One beautiful picture of God. And you're going to see that soon. Look what the Bible says in Daniel chapter 12, verse 3. Daniel shut up the words and sealed the book until the end of time. Until the time of the end. Now, why this is very interesting? This is at the last chapter in the book of Daniel. I want you to see the command that's given to Daniel. Daniel shut up the words and sealed the book until the time of the end. Many shall run to and fro and knowledge shall increase. Now, notice this. This is very important. Don't miss this point. The book of Daniel will not be understood until the what? Time of the end. Did you know it wasn't until the late 1800s that people really began to understand the book of Daniel? Prior to that time, a lot of people like Martin Luther said, we don't know what to do with the book of Daniel and Revelation. But what's interesting about the book of Daniel, God tells Daniel, look, no one's going to understand this book until the time of the end. And what is awesome is this book is now being understood by many people all over the world. And I believe God wants you to understand the book of Daniel. And that's what we're going to look into right now. We're going to look at a very special prophecy. There was a wise king. He wasn't wise in the beginning. He was actually very treacherous and very evil and a very wicked ruler. And his name was King Nebuchadnezzar. King Nebuchadnezzar is actually well known in the archaeology world. The book of Daniel makes him a primary character in the book. Now watch what happens. Actually, this took place in Time Magazine 1990. Saddam actually had himself photographed long ago in a replica of the war chariot of Nebuchadnezzar. He was actually a big fan of Nebuchadnezzar, and he actually wanted to rebuild the walls of Babylon, wanted to actually rebuild the palace of Babylon and the hanging gardens of Babylon. It was his hero. Unfortunately, Saddam Hussein didn't live to see any of that happen. But what's very interesting is this. Archaeology talks so much about this king, Nebuchadnezzar, that's found in the book of Daniel. Watch this. Modern research has shown that Nebuchadnezzar was the greatest king that Babylon produced, having an enormous command of human labor and all of the ruins that are actually found in Babylon today in almost countless profusion cover the land are composed of bricks stamped with his name. His inscriptions give an account of the works which he constructed in Babylon, illustrating the great boast, "Is this not great Babylon which I have built?" What's interesting is that archaeology, look at all the bricks that are found over the area that once was known as Babylon. That's where Iraq is. And what they discover is all these bricks that had the inscription of King Nebuchadnezzar's boast, his title, and his territory. Oftentimes in these bricks, what you'll find out is that it'll say things like King Nebuchadnezzar, ruler over all earth. And the builder of Babylon and all the wonderful provinces of Babylon. And you'll find these great boasts and all these

Tim's uncle in place, exactly with what the tablet recorded. We actually have in archaeology mostly all of the years of Nebuchadnezzar's reign, except for a certain 7 years. And you know why that's very remarkable? Because when you study the book of Daniel, in Daniel chapter 4, you'll discover that there are certain 7 years that became very unusual for Nebuchadnezzar. It's remarkable. When you take a good look at what history shows and what the Bible shows, you'll find that it is perfectly matched. Can you say amen to that? Well, let's talk about this king. Let's get into what the Bible teaches about this king Nebuchadnezzar and something strange that took place. Daniel chapter 2, verse 1, watch what the Bible says. Now, in the second year of Nebuchadnezzar's reign, Nebuchadnezzar had dreams, and his spirit was so troubled that his sleep left him. Now, how many people here have ever woke up and you remember just for a couple seconds this dream, and you're telling yourself, I'm going to call my friend up and tell him about this dream. But then as soon as you get up, all of a sudden you think to yourself, now what happened to that dream? Now, here's the thing about my life. Let me just tell you about my dreams. I have plots in my dreams. Okay? I have advanced dramatic plots in my dream. It's like a Hollywood movie every night in my mind, okay? And sometimes I wake up and I think to myself, how in the world did I come up with that? But that's what's so awesome about the human brain. But King Nebuchadnezzar, in the midst of his reigning, he woke up one night and he had this dream. And the dream began to fade away. And all of a sudden, his sleep left him. And he couldn't go back to sleep. And this dream troubled him over and over again. And every night, he kept having this dream. And he knew that there was something unusual about this dream, but he could not remember it. Next, enter in Daniel. Daniel was actually one of the Hebrew captives that were taken all the way over to Babylon. Now, Daniel was part of a group of educated people called the Wise Men of Babylon. The Wise Men of Babylon. The king gave the command to call all the magicians, the astrologers, the sorcerers, and the Chaldeans to tell the king his dreams. This king wanted to discover what the dream was. So he said, you know what I'm going to do? I'm going to call Harry Potter. I'm going to call all the Jedi Knights. We're going to bring them all together. And what they're going to do is they're going to tell me my dreams. So all those people, they come together, and King Nebuchadnezzar says to them, all right, gentlemen, I have a request for you. And they said, speak, king. And he says, I want you to tell me about my dream last night. I've been having it every single night. And so they said, okay, well, we took a class in psychology. We know a little bit about Sigmund Freud. So they said to King Nebuchadnezzar, all right, why don't you tell us the dream and we'll tell you the interpretation. Well, this king was not duped by these men. Instantly, he got angry. And he made a command, destroy all the wise men in Babylon. They're useless to me. They don't do anything for me, and they're worthless to me. And so he sent out this command to kill all the wise men of Babylon. He was done with all the educated people of the realm. But there was a Hebrew captive by the name of Daniel who was part of those educated men. He was not part of that group that originally came to the king. However, the command went out, death to all the wise men, death to all the educated men, death to all the magicians and astrologers and sorcerers and Chaldeans. And so all the soldiers began to go throughout all of Babylon, slaughtering all the wise men. Well, one man, his name was Daniel, they came to Daniel and they said, Daniel, you need to come out. We're putting an end to your life. And Daniel says, whoa, whoa, wait just a second. I want to talk to the king. And you can read more about it tonight when you go home. Daniel chapter 2. So Daniel then goes to the king and he says, all right, king, this is what I have to you. Give me one night, just one day, and I'm going to tell you what that dream is, and then I'm going to tell you the interpretation. Now, Daniel was no master of dreams. He was not somebody who could tell a king what his dreams were. Imagine if I came to you one day and I said, okay, that's a loud sneeze, okay. Excuse me, bless you. Sorry to embarrass you. You know what, when I actually sneeze, I sound like a martial artist. I'll be like, hi-ya! So, you're okay. You're okay. You know what's very interesting about Daniel, okay? Now imagine this. Somebody came up to you one day and they said, all right, I'm going to give you $1 million. You say, okay, wonderful. What do I have to do? I want you to tell me what I dreamed about last night. And then you think to yourself, maybe he said that wrong. Okay, tell me your dream. And the man says to you, that's the problem. You have to tell me what I dreamed about last night. And then you have to give me the interpretation. Now you would think to yourself, well, that's impossible. Who would know something like that? Well, here's the remarkable thing. This was a trial that God

0: God had allowed and actually produced himself so that he could enter into the life of these Babylonians. So Daniel goes to the king and he says, King, give me one day. Give me one day. Now watch what the Bible says in Daniel chapter 2, verse 17. Then Daniel went to his house and made the decision known to Hananiah, Mishael, Azariah, his companions, that they might seek mercies from the God of heaven concerning this what? Secret. This secret. So Daniel goes home and he wakes up his friends. He wakes up Hananiah, Mishael, and Azariah, and he says, okay, you guys, I need you guys to wake up. We need to pray. We need to pray. And they said, why? He says, because our lives are on the line. We need to find out what the answer is to King Nebuchadnezzar's problem. He had a dream, and they said to Daniel, well, what do you think that dream was? And he said, I don't know. And that's why they began to pray. You know what's very interesting? Whenever you're brought into a problem, into a trial, into a situation when it seems that there is no solution, that is the time to pray. Can you say amen to that? In every difficulty, we are to see a call to prayer. I want to say that one more time. In every difficulty, we are to see a call to prayer. Well, Daniel comes back and he discovers what that dream is. He not only discovers what that dream is, but he also reveals, it is also revealed to him the interpretation of that dream. And so he goes to King Nebuchadnezzar and he says, King Nebuchadnezzar, there is a God in heaven who reveals secrets. Daniel didn't take credit for himself and said, well, King, I came up with that dream and I came up with this interpretation. No, no, no. That's what all the astrologers and wise men and Chaldeans were all about. But Daniel was of a different stock. He was of a different character. And he says, King, the Lord has shown me what this dream is. And you can imagine King Nebuchadnezzar right there on the edge of his seat. His mouth is ready to drop. He's wanting to know if this young man, Daniel, if this young man actually has the answer to his problem, that actually has the solution. He knew there was something already different about Daniel based upon Daniel chapter 1, but he just wonders, is there something to this? Does Daniel actually know something? And so he's there on the edge of his seat. And watch as Daniel begins to reveal the dream. He says, King, what you were watching is this, a great image. Watch what Daniel 2 verse 31 says. You, O king, were watching, and behold, a great image or great statue or figure. This image's head was of fine gold, its chest and arms of silver, its belly and thighs of bronze, its legs of iron, its feet partly of iron and partly of clay. And he says, Nebuchadnezzar, what you saw was this gigantic statue, and its head was made of gold, its chest was made of silver, its belly was made of bronze, its legs of iron, and its feet were made out of iron and clay. And you can imagine all of a sudden it comes right back to Nebuchadnezzar's mind. And he remembers very perfectly, that's the dream. Now you imagine that point, he's thinking to himself, well, what's it mean? It seems to be very supernatural. It keeps happening every single night. Daniel, is there something to this dream? And now this is the interpretation. And why is this very important to us? Because when you read Daniel chapter 2, God tells Daniel, and Daniel tells Nebuchadnezzar, the dream is for the last days. What he was showing Nebuchadnezzar was a glimpse of the future and the end of mankind on earth. He was revealing to Daniel, to Nebuchadnezzar, the future of humanity. This is why the book of Daniel is so important to us, and this is why the book of Daniel was not revealed until the time of the end, the times that we're now living in. We don't know the day or hour, but we can know the time. We can know when things are happening all around us that something's up. And folks, even people who aren't religious know something's up. Well, was it? What was it, Daniel? What does it mean? Daniel continues with the dream and he says, there's one more thing I have to tell you. You're watching this giant statue when all of a sudden, Daniel chapter 2, verse 34, a stone was cut out without hands which struck the image on its feet. And Daniel's just explaining these to him, and Nebuchadnezzar's just on the edge of his seat, and you can just imagine just this whole thing just coming together for Nebuchadnezzar, and he's waiting for the interpretation. What's the interpretation? Daniel proceeds, Daniel chapter 2, verse 38. You are this head of gold. What God had showed Daniel, who explained to Nebuchadnezzar, was that this giant statue was actually a timeline. It was a what? Timeline. And each period was selected and it represented a metal. The head of gold represented the kingdom of Babylon. And it was a fitting symbol of what Babylon was. Actually, Babylon was known as the city of gold. Scholars have actually looked and done excavations on the city of Babylon. Even the Bible calls Babylon the city of gold. The great temple of Marduk was the most renowned sanctuary in all the Euphrates Valley. It contained a golden image of Baal, a golden table which together weighed not less than 50,000 pounds. At the top were golden images of Baal and Ishtar, two golden lions, a golden table 40 feet long and 15 feet wide, a human figure of solid gold 18 feet high. Truly Babylon was the city of gold. When Daniel told Nebuchadnezzar, he said, Nebuchadnezzar, the head of gold represents your empire, the empire of Babylon. Now you can just imagine, wow, what a fitting representation of what Babylon was, the city of gold. But wait, there was more to the story. You actually find some more information about Babylon. This is Gold Made Simple by Jack Wagon. He says this, Babylonians, they often wandered to find out gold in different places. The Babylonians accumulated such an amount of gold, they have no other example in human history. Gold was a fitting representation of Babylon. Okay, but what was next? Look what Daniel chapter 2 verse 39 says. After you shall arise another kingdom inferior to yours. And it was represented by the silver chest. And sure enough, Babylon came to an end. Babylon was conquered by the Medes and the Persians Empire. And that went from 539 BC all the way to 331 BC. God predicted that Babylon would come to an end in its world reigning power. And sure enough, it did. Another nation came on the scene, the nation of the Medes and the Persians, and they conquered the Babylonians. In fact, what you'll discover is that the Bible predicted the fall of Babylon through a man by the name of Cyrus. In Isaiah 45 verse 1, thus says the Lord to his anointed, to Cyrus, whose right hand I have held to subdue nations before him and to loose the armor of kings, to open before him the double doors so the gates will not be shut. And why was that extremely important? Because when Cyrus the Persian actually invaded Babylon, the city, watch this, actually look at the words of Herodias the historian, Cyrus had previously caused a Polycopus, a canal which ran west of the city, carried off the water of the Euphrates to be cleared out in order to turn the river into it, which by his means was rendered so shallow that his soldiers were able to penetrate along its bed into the city. Babylon was a marvelous city that actually had 75 feet thickness of walls. They had a river that actually went through it. When Cyrus the Persian was actually besieging the city, he had no way into the city except through the river. His men began to dig and they actually diverted the river away and they went through the canal, and normally there would be gates that would be shut that wouldn't allow anybody to pass through the canal. But from some unusual reason, the gates were open. Exactly what the Bible said would take place, and sure enough, Cyrus entered into Babylon and conquered Babylon. But Daniel 2 verse 39, Daniel continues and he says, but then another, a third kingdom of bronze. He says to Nebuchadnezzar, guess what? That kingdom that came after Babylon would eventually be conquered by another kingdom, a kingdom of bronze. And sure, if you know who conquered the Medes and the Persians, it was the Grecians. And you know who led the Grecians? Alexander the Great. And they actually used bronze weaponry, bronze shield. They actually coated their ships with bronze metal as well. Bronze was a fitting representation of the nation of Greece. The Grecians conquered the Medes and the Persians. But guess what? There was more to the story. But before we go there, let's take a little look, a little more information about Alexander the Great. This is actually written by Irenaeus, The Campaigns of Alexander. I am persuaded that there is no nation, city, or people then in being where his name did not reach. For which reason, whatever origin he might boast of or claim to be himself, he actually claimed to be the son of Achilles, there seems to have been some divine hand proceeding over his birth and his actions as well. It was very remarkable how Alexander the Great at such a young age went through and just overwhelming all the other nations. And scholars look back at it and they said it was so remarkable how Alexander the Great with such a small army just conquered all these other nations. By the way, Alexander the Great actually stopped in India, left over 1 million men there. You know, it's very remarkable. This is just a side fact. He left over 1 million men in Punjab, India. It's one of the only places in India where the men, actually that's the region I come from, they actually have colored eyes and they tend to be taller than the rest of the other Indians. Most taller Indians are Punjab Indians. Why is that very interesting? Because there is a certain disease called thalamusia. It's like a blood disease. It appears in northern India. It appears in one other place as well. Europe, where the Grecians were as well. They connect that to that. Now watch this. This is very remarkable. When Alexander the Great began to conquer all the nations, he came to Israel. He came to Israel. Now Alexander the Great was a Grecian, right? He spoke Greek. He came to Israel. Now watch what Josephus talks about. When the book of Daniel was showed him, talking about Alexander, the actual priest came out and showed Alexander the Great the book of Daniel, and they said, "You were prophesied to come." Watch what happens. Wherein Daniel declared that one of the Greeks should destroy the empire of the Persians. He supposed that himself was the person intended, and he was then glad. He dismissed the multitude for the present, but the next day he called to them to him and bade him ask what favors they pleased of him. In fact, do you know where we get the Greek Testament of the Scriptures, the Septuagint? It came about during this time. Alexander the Great, when he showed up in Israel, he was so surprised when the priest came out and said, "We knew you were to come by the book of Daniel." He was so surprised by it, he actually commanded 70 scholars, it's called the Septuagint, the version of the 70, they came together and they began to translate the Hebrew scriptures into the Greek scriptures. Those were the same scriptures Jesus was using. That's how the Greek scriptures came about. It came about because of what Alexander the Great actually commanded when he came into Israel and was so blown away by prophecies talking about him. Can you say amen to that? Well, how about those legs of iron? Sounds like a workout video. Daniel chapter 2, verse 40. "And the fourth kingdom will be strong as iron." And sure enough, you know who conquered the Grecians? It was the Romans. And guess what? Iron was a fitting symbol of that nation. They used iron weaponry. They used iron swords. They used iron in actually their boats as well. It was actually a Roman governor that conquered, that actually crucified Jesus. It was Roman soldiers that put Jesus on a Roman cross with Roman nails. Rome was the next empire that showed up that actually conquered the Grecians. And what's very interesting about that as well is that when God began to describe the statue that was given to Babylon, he describes the head of gold, he described the chest of silver, the belly of bronze, the legs of iron. And what you discover is that the metal is getting significantly of less value. What was he talking about? He was describing the conditions of the world would get more and more worse. More and more base. And sure enough, that's what's happened. About 30, 40 years ago. You just imagine what television was like about 30 or 40 years ago, right? Now imagine what television is like now. I mean, people would just utterly scream if they knew what was on TV. What's it doing? The Bible is describing the condition of the world and what's happening in the hearts of mankind. What's happening in the hearts of mankind? This was actually another theologian who died around AD 236, who would have lived during the time of Rome. He understood this prophecy. Look what he said. "Rejoice, blessed Daniel, thou hast not been in error. Already the iron rules." Even he knew what was happening. Even the reformers that were alive during the Dark Ages knew what the book of Daniel was talking about in its earlier chapters. Not the later chapters, in its earlier chapters. They could see what was happening in the world. Folks, the Bible does not lie. Amen? This is actually written by Edward Gibbons. "The arms of the Republic are always victorious in war," talking about Rome, "and the images of gold or silver or brass that might serve to represent the nations and their kings were successively broken by the iron monarchy of what? Rome. And sure enough, you go out into any history book, you'll find out the Empire of Babylon conquered the world. Then Babylon was conquered by the Medes and the Persians. Then the Medes and the Persians were conquered by the Grecians. The Grecians were conquered by the Rome. But guess what? There was more to the story, wasn't there? Wasn't there more to this statue? Yes, there was. Yes, there was. Daniel chapter 2, verse 43. Watch what the Bible says right here. It's very remarkable. "The kingdom shall be divided." It was talking about that final metal. It was that metal, that iron that was mixed with clay. Very interesting. Much different than the rest of the statue. The representation that was found in that final phase of that statue would be iron mixed with clay. And the interpretation was, "The kingdom shall be divided." And sure enough, still to this day, our world, ever since Rome, remains divided. There is no more world empire. There are coalitions that exist. There are allied powers that exist. But there is no more a world reigning empire that has conquered the much then known world. None of that exists. Exactly what the book of Daniel said would take place. And it has taken place. After Rome, the feet of iron mixed with clay would represent the kingdom and that it would be divided. And what you find in history, you find that when Rome was actually broken up, Rome actually broke up into 10 different tribes. And many of those tribes still exist today, except for three of them. Broken up by the invasion of the barbaric tribes of Europe, the Western Roman Empire was overrun at last. Out of its ruin emerged the nations of the modern Europe. Saxons, the English, the Franks, the French, the Alemanni, the German, the Burgundians, the Swiss, the Lombards, the Italians, the Visigoths, the Spanish, and the Suevi, the Portuguese, and the Vandals, the Ostrogoths, and the Heruli were actually vanquished by the papacy power in the early 500s. What you find is that the nations of Europe are the remnant of the tribes how when Rome was divided. And sure enough, the world still remains divided to this day. But there was more to the story. What you're also going to discover about this divided phase, this world we now live in, watch what the Bible says. As you saw with ceramic clay, they will mingle with the seed of men, but they will not adhere to one another, just as iron does not mix with clay. You ever heard of Clyron? Neither have I, because it doesn't exist. Right? Iron does not mix with clay. And what the Bible talks about is that at the very end, there will no longer be this one reigning world empire. You know what's very interesting? A lot of skeptics actually look at the book of Daniel, and they see how accurate it is describing Babylon and Medo-Persia and Greece and Rome and the current world conditions. And you know what they say? They are so blown away with it. They have nothing. They have no disagreement against the actual interpretation. What they have the disagreement with is, they say this, well, it must have been written later. There is no way the book of Daniel could have predicted accurately. But here's the remarkable thing is, wherever you place the book of Daniel, Daniel is still taking place as we speak. It is still taking place as we speak. Anyone who questions the time, and by the way, Jesus actually confirmed Daniel to be a prophet. Read Matthew chapter 24. He says, whereby you see the abomination of desolation spoken by Daniel the prophet. He confirms that Daniel is a prophet. And there's a lot of evidence to show that Daniel was a legitimate prophet that lived during the time of Babylon. What you'll find is during those times, after Rome, a lot of rulers said, you know what we're going to do? We're going to try to combine the world together. And sure enough, through marriage, they attempted to bring about unification and alliances, but they failed over and over again. What you'll find is World War I actually took place because of a disagreement between family. And what you'll find is that actually Charles II of Spain was actually committing, I don't know what you call it, incest, that's what you call it. He was actually marrying his cousin. He was trying to form an alliance. But because everyone was so related in their attempts to bring about an alliance, that their attempts to bring these alliances through marriages would utterly fail over and over again. And that's what Daniel 2 says, that they will seek to mingle with the seed of men. They will seek to bring about unification by mixing the children of men, by bringing people together. Through marriage, they'll try to unify the world. And sure enough, they made many attempts. You look at even Queen Victoria. She was related to so many different people. But their alliances, their coalitions, their unity failed over and over and over again. Look at what Napoleon did in his attempt. Look what he said in his attempt to unify the world. I wish to found a European system, a European code of laws, a European judiciary, that there would be one people in Europe. But after his failure in Waterloo, in Belgium, he even said, God Almighty is too much for me. Even Napoleon realized, I cannot overcome the prophecy of Daniel 2. God's word still stands. Can you say amen to that? Amen. You'll look at all the famous individuals and dictators and rulers that attempted to bring about a world unity, a one world empire, but they failed in their tracks over and over again. Some of them have been ruthless men, but they have failed over and over and over again. The Bible stands true. Can you say amen? Amen. All these various individuals tried and tried, but they failed. The book of Daniel makes it very clear. After the Roman Empire, after the legs of iron, there will never again be a one world empire. And sure enough, that's taken place. But there was more to the prophecy, wasn't there? There was a little bit more to the prophecy. Where are we living, by the way? The time of Babylon? Medo-Persia? Where? Right at the bottom of feet. The proverbial toenails of time. Amen? We discovered in Daniel chapter 2, the Bible says a rock cut without man's hands would come out of the sky and it would strike where? At the time of Babylon? No. At the time of Medo-Persia? No. At the time of Greece? No. At the time of Rome? No. During our time. During our time. But Daniel talks about this. He actually explains what this rock represents. Is this some asteroid? Asteroid X that's flying by? Is that what we need to watch out for? You think this is the way the end's going to come? No, no, no. God actually explains to Daniel what that rock represents. He actually tells him, in the days of these kings, talking about the divided world, the God of heaven will set up a kingdom which shall never be destroyed. God would set up his kingdom, not the time of Babylon, not the time of Medo-Persia, not the time of Greece, not the time of Rome, but the time the world would be divided. That's our time. That's the time that we're in right now. That God promises something very big, something huge that's about to happen. He promises his soon return. He promises that one day he's going to come. That these are the times that we're living in, folks. The very times that we are now a part of. You are not talking about our grandparents' generation. We are talking about our generation. God is promising something big. He is promising that he will set up his kingdom. You're not here by coincidence, folks. I believe with all my heart. I believe that in the midst of maybe by it seems like the flyer came to you or somebody invited you or perhaps you saw some sign. It may seem like chance or just a fluke, but guess what? I believe the Spirit of God has called you here tonight. He's calling you here because as he stepped in the life of Nebuchadnezzar, he is stepping in your life today. He is stepping in your life today. Nebuchadnezzar never realized that the God of heaven was actually trying to communicate with him. He was so about his own self, his own life, his own plans, but he had no idea that the God of heaven was actually saying, Nebuchadnezzar, if I know the future of this world, I know your future too. If I know the future of these empires, I know your future too. And God was saying to Nebuchadnezzar, this self-willed king who had his own ambitions, he was saying to him, Nebuchadnezzar, I am real. I am real. Look what Proverbs chapter 16 verse 9 says. A man's heart plans his way, but the who directs his steps? The Lord. Now who do you think directed you here tonight? Wasn't a man. The Bible says the Lord directs his steps. And I believe that God has directed your steps here tonight. Because he wants you to understand that he is a God who not only cares for you, but he actually has a purpose and plan for your life. Can you say amen to that? Look what the Bible says in Jeremiah 29 verse 11. For I know the thoughts that I think towards you, says the Lord. God says, look, I know what I'm thinking about you. He says, I know what I am thinking about you. You can be assured that I know how I'm feeling about you individually today. Look what it says. For I know the thoughts that I think towards you, says the Lord. Thoughts of peace and not of evil. To give you a future and a hope. You know why? Because logically, without God, we don't have a future and a hope. And what God is promising you is what he promised to Nebuchadnezzar. I know your future. God knows your future. And he has something very special planned for each person. But guess what? You can always thwart the purposes and plans of God for your life. You can. You have a will. You have a choice. You read the story of the prodigal son. The very fact that the father didn't go chasing after him shows that God respects choice. But God has drawn you here tonight to begin a journey with him. To start something so special with him. A journey to understand him and the plans that he has for your life.
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3: The Lord is my shepherd, I shall not want. He maketh me to lie down in green pastures. He leadeth me beside the still waters. He restoreth my soul. He leadeth me in the paths of righteousness for his name's sake. Yea, though I walk through the valley of the shadow of death, I will fear no evil, for thou art with me. Thy rod and thy staff, they comfort me. 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Surely goodness and mercy shall follow me all the days of my life, and I will dwell in the house of the Lord forever.
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3: Hello, friends. Would you like to hear an amazing fact? He is being called the polygamist of the century. In 2022, Arabic papers and TV reported on a Saudi man who married 53 times in 43 years in an effort to find peace in his life, ostensibly. The 63-year-old man, called Abu Abdullah, confirmed on Saudi television that he did not look for personal pleasure in his multiple marriages, but for stability and emotional comfort. Abdullah got married for the first time at the age of 20. His wife was 6 years older than him. He thought a more mature woman would offer stability. But when they fought, he married a second wife. He pointed out that when a problem arose between his first and his second wife, he thought the solution would be to marry a third and a fourth wife. And after some time, he divorced the first and the second and the third wife to satisfy the fourth wife. And so the soap opera continued for 43 years. You know, in recent decades, the number of men married to more than one woman has decreased in the Arab world, but it is still legal in 58 countries, mostly because the Quran specifically allows for up to four wives. Abu Abdullah emphasized to the media that he's now married to only one woman and does not plan to marry again. Yes, we'll wait and see. You know, it makes me think, Pastor Cruz, about Solomon. It tells us in the Bible, Solomon, I don't know that he's been beat by too many, but 1 Kings 11, verse 3, it says he had 700 wives and princesses and 300 concubines.
4: Wow.
3: But all of that marrying and divorcing is obviously not God's plan. And I should maybe say for our friends that are watching right now, I'd like to welcome Pastor Aaron Cruz, who is here. And he's one of our associates at the Granite Bay Church where we pastor. Pastor Ross is on his way overseas right now on a mission project. And this is Pastor Aaron's second time. First time with me.
4: Yeah, the first time, probably a few months ago, I was with Pastor Jean. We had a blast. I was helping him out, fielding a few questions. So I'm happy to be here with you, Pastor Doug, and happy to answer your questions.
3: You know, and if his last name sounds familiar, it's because we've been giving away his grandfather's books on this program for 25 years now. That's right, Pastor Aaron. I think your real name is technically Joseph. Is that right?
4: Yes, it's now legally my middle name. So I am Joe Cruz. For all of you Joe Cruz fans, I am the grandson and inherited his name to an extent.
3: So I think that's really neat, the way the Lord worked all that out. And we are still giving away Joe Cruz books. But back to our subject about marriage. And by the way, I was telling Pastor Cruz, I said, I'm not picking on you because he's getting married in a few weeks.
4: Amen. 1 month, just 1 month away. My fiance is actually here in the studio. She won't be making an appearance, but she is here to support me, and I'm really excited about that. And I do not plan, Katie, if you can hear me over there, I do not plan on having more than you as my wife.
3: So, amen.
4: Try to follow the biblical model on that.
3: That's right. And we've got a scripture that talks about that, because I think we all know that some countries, not only do they have multiple marriages, but some people do it by they get married and then divorce, and then they remarry, and then they divorce, and then they remarry. And I was sharing with our crew before the program, my dad was married 5 times, and my mother was married 4 times. And wow. That happens quite a bit in North America. But what did Jesus say? Matthew 19, verse 4. And he answered and said to them, have you not read that he that made them at the beginning, male and female, and he said, for this reason a man shall leave his father and mother and be joined to his wife, and the two shall become one flesh. So then they're no longer one, no longer two, but one flesh. Therefore, what God has joined together, let not man separate. And we get a lot of questions during our broadcasts that have to do with marriage and divorce, and does a person have a right to remarry, and what are grounds for divorce. And we have a special offer today. We don't offer this often, but it's a book called What the Bible Says About Marriage, Divorce, and Remarriage. And we're going to give that away free tonight for those who would like to get a copy of that. How do they do it?
4: Yeah, well, you can simply go to your, if you have a cell phone, you can simply dial #250 and then say to your mobile device, Bible Answers Live. That is #250 and then say Bible Answers Live. But if you don't have a cell phone and you have just a regular phone, some of us still have those, you can call 1-800-835-6747.
3: Amen. Well, before we get to the phones and our questions for tonight, Pastor Aaron, you want to go ahead and have prayer for us?
4: I would love to. Let's bow our heads. Dear Heavenly Father, thank you for this day of life that you have given to us. Lord, I pray that you may speak through us this evening as we answer Bible questions with your answers by God's grace. Fill us with your Spirit, we pray in Jesus' name. Amen.
3: Amen. All right. Are you ready? Let's go to the phone and see what's coming up.
4: All right. Well, our first caller for this evening is Joe calling in from Washington. Hello, Joe. Are you here? What is your question this evening?
5: I am. Thank you. What a pleasure. Can you hear me?
3: Loud
4: yes,
3: and clear.
4: Yes, loud and clear.
5: Okay. I have a friend, and she's a new friend, and I'm white. And she is a person of color, and we talk about race a lot because I'm married to a black man, so it opens that door mm-hmm. about the mystery of racism. And she told me that her people believe that God struck them with a curse because of a sin. She didn't know what sin, and that is why they have spent centuries being abused and, you know.
3: Yes, I know exactly what you're talking about.
5: I don't believe that, but I do not know where to go in the Bible to combat that, and I don't know where it came from.
3: Well, we're going to share with you. If you look in the book of Genesis, when it's talking about Noah, and I think you might find this in Genesis 9, where it says in verse 20, Noah became a farmer, and he planted a vineyard, and then he drank the wine and was drunk, and he became uncovered in his tent. He was kind of stumbling around drunk and unclothed. And Ham, the father of Canaan, saw the nakedness of his father, and instead of, you know, just covering his father up, he went out, and I think he and his son Canaan kind of laughed at their father who was stumbling around drunk in the tent and was uncovered. But Shem and Japheth went, and they backed into the tent with a robe, and they covered him up. And then Noah, when he sobers up, he pronounces a curse on Ham. And there are those who have said that the three sons of Noah created the three races, and that Ham was black, and Japheth was Asian, and Shem was Caucasian, and there's no Bible truth to that. I think some people used that years ago to try and endorse slavery, and they, you know, made a case that Ham was the father of all the African people. But you don't really have the nations dividing until you get to Genesis chapter 11, and they basically got together based on what languages they could understand. It had nothing to do with the color of skin. So the races didn't really grow their distinctions until the people did separate. And through the way genetics work is through intermarriage over many generations, certain traits become dominant. So that was a myth that has been perpetrated. And some people, I guess, still repeat it, but it's absurd. And it's not biblical.
4: Yeah. Good answer, Pastor Doug. And another verse that kind of comes to my mind is actually the second commandment. In Exodus 20, verse 5, it talks about, I, the Lord your God, am a jealous God, visiting the iniquity of the fathers upon the children to the third and fourth generations of those who hate me. Ham certainly committed a bad sin against his father, but there's no evidence that that sin carried on the consequences
3: for hundreds of generations.
4: For hundreds and hundreds of generations,
3: right?
4: That's just not something there. But hey, thanks, Joe, so much for asking that question. Next, we have Ronald calling in from Massachusetts. Hello, Ronald. Are you there? What is your question?
6: Hello, Buster. Thank you for taking my call. Can you hear me?
3: Yes, loud and clear.
6: Awesome. So I have a few questions, but they told me to ask just one. And the most important for right now is about the Sabbath. So I've been impressed on by the Holy Spirit to start keeping the Sabbath.
3: Yes.
6: And doing my research about the Sabbath, I found that I have family in different countries where they are many hours ahead of us. So they're already in Sabbath and we're behind. But then I also found that there's countries that are like a whole day ahead of us, and other countries that don't even have sunset certain times of the year. So they say that keeping Sabbath was just for the national Israel back then. Just wondering, how's the best way with all of this evidence to explain that we still have to keep the Sabbath and that the Bible actually supports all of us as mankind to keep the Sabbath?
3: Yeah, well, of course, the Sabbath begins and ends with sunset, according to the Bible, on the seventh day of the week, or as the seventh day begins. You keep the Sabbath when it gets to you.
4: Mm-hmm.
3: You know, if you're taking a plane around the world, when do you get on the plane? Well, when it lands and it's at your destination. It's interesting you would mention that, because as I speak right now, I'm here in California. My wife has gone ahead of me to Australia, and she was enjoying the Sabbath over there before the Sabbath had come to me, because they're about a day ahead. So, but I don't find any complication with that. And I always think it's interesting this question comes up when people learn the Sabbath truth, because folks don't have any problem getting to church on Sunday, even though they're in different time zones. They go to church when the day gets there. And so we keep the Sabbath when it comes to us, based on the sun and the time and the days. Everybody in the world, even the North Pole, got a seven-day week.
4: Yeah.
3: So, it's not a problem.
4: Yeah. Hey, Ronald, thank you so much for your question.
3: You know, I might mention to Ronald just one more thing. You know, we have a website, Ronald, and it's called sabbathtruth.com. It's one of the most popular websites on the subject, just reams of information on the Sabbath. If you just go to sabbathtruth.com, and for our friends that are listening that speak, that are bilingual, speak Spanish, it's also in Spanish. It's sabadobiblico.com, and just has a whole encyclopedia of questions and answers, including this one. Thanks so much for your question.
4: Yes. All right. Our next caller is calling in from Ohio, and his name is Glenn. Hello, Glenn. Are you there with us?
7: Yes, I am. Thank you very much for taking my call. My question concerns the feasts of Leviticus 23. People tell me I'm fussy about it, but you know, those are not Jewish feasts. God says, tell the children of Israel, these are my feasts, and it's a capital M. So we're talking about feasts of God. And the question I have about this is, there seems to be an aloofness among people about the keeping of the feasts, whether they should be or should not be, or they're not for Christians, or what, a lot of different say-so about whether they should be kept or not. And my question is should we be keeping the feasts in lieu of the scripture, Zechariah chapter 14, verses 16 through 19, does that have any bearing on whether we should keep the Feast of Tabernacles in this case or not?
3: Well, I'll tell you what, let me do something, Glenn. For the benefit of our friends that are listening, I'm going to read that, Zechariah 14. Judah also will fight at Jerusalem, and the wealth of all the surrounding nations shall be gathered together, gold, silver, and apparel in great abundance. Such shall be the plague on the horse and on the mule and on the camel in that day. And I think you want to especially go to verse 16. It'll come to pass, everyone who is left of all the nations which have come against Jerusalem shall go up from year to year and worship the King, the Lord of hosts, to keep the Feast of Tabernacles. Now, the Feast of Tabernacles was their memorial of their deliverance from slavery. And we will be remembering that God has saved us from the slavery of sin. So I think this is just a symbol of, of course, when it's talking about going up to Jerusalem, it's talking about the new Jerusalem, we believe is in heaven. In Isaiah chapter 66, where it says, "And from one new moon to another, and from one Sabbath to another, shall all flesh come to worship before the Lord." So among those 52 Sabbaths in a year, one will be a special way of remembering our redemption. Now, I would say to a person that if you want to keep the feasts, enjoy yourself. Paul says in Romans chapter 14, one man regards one day above another, another man regards every day alike. He says, if you're going to regard a day, regard it to the Lord. If you're not going to regard the day to the Lord, you do not regard it. He's speaking specifically about the feasts there and not the Sabbath of the Ten Commandments, which was part of God's perfect plan. The feasts all came as a result of sin. The Sabbath of the Ten Commandments was in the Garden of Eden. It goes back to the beginning. But we do have a book. We can offer you a free copy, Glenn, that talks about the feasts. And if you call Amazing Facts, call that resource number and ask for the booklet dealing with the feasts.
4: Yeah, that's a great resource. Just a few extra verses want to kind of throw in there. So there's a prophecy in Daniel chapter 9 foretelling the arrival of the Messiah. And there in Daniel chapter 9, verse 27, it says that the Messiah, he shall bring an end to sacrifice and offering, right? Mm-hmm. Foretelling that the various cultic rituals that God himself had established that were shadows pointing to himself would no longer be kept in the same way that his people did in the Old Covenant, Old Testament era, right? So nowadays, if it'd be impossible to fulfill to the letter of the law all of the various feasts. You'd have to go, number one, to an act to the temple in Jerusalem, which isn't there, right? You'd have to bring an animal sacrifice, which New Testament makes quite clear. Those were just shadows of the sacrifice of Jesus. So if you're going to insist on keeping some of these in the exact same way of the Old Testament, it's going to be quite difficult. Mm-hmm. And I don't think it's something that the scripture commands us to do explicitly any longer.
3: Yeah, when Jesus died on the cross, it says the veil in the temple was torn from top to bottom. Mm-hmm. And this indicated that the whole ceremonial system of sacrifices and feasts, and that's what it's talking about also in Colossians.
4: Yeah.
3: You know, that's all nailed to Colossians chapter 2.
4: Yeah, that's another good one. Well, thanks so much for your question, Glenn. Our next caller is Junith, calling in from Nevada. Hello, Junith.
8: Hello, Pastor Aaron and Pastor Dog. Can you hear me?
3: Yes, very well.
8: Okay, good. Very well. Thank you for taking my call. Anyway, my question is about the deception of Eve around the tree of the knowledge of good and evil. I am not so convinced that she got deceived because of her curiosity. So can you please give us an answer as to the biblical perspective? Was it because of the presence of the one third of the angels that was deceived by the devil or Satan was around the tree as well, that because the devil got Eve into a conversation, they had a chance of devouring Eve there, that put her in a cloudy state of mind, when the instruction of God was very, very crystal clear, not to even touch, not to eat of the fruit of the tree of the knowledge of good and evil.
3: Okay. Well, for one thing, how was Eve deceived so easily? You mentioned that, well, we know the devil was there possessing the serpent. Could he have other fallen angels that were there that were whispering in her ear? Possibly, the Bible doesn't say, but I would also think that God's got good angels that may have been trying to encourage her to make the right decision and his spirit within her. But there's a few things at play here. One is the devil played upon the very things that attracted him. He said, "You will be like God." He was saying to Eve, "You know, you'll have special powers. Look, I was just a serpent and now I can talk. Look what eating the fruit did for me, and you can have this power, and God's trying to keep something from you." And so that her curiosity, the desire for more power was attractive. And also, Eve had never heard a lie before. I know it's hard for us to imagine living in a world of innocence where everyone tells the truth, and she had to grapple with the fact that she was being deceived. Someone was stating an outright lie, or at least a partial lie. He said, has God said you shouldn't eat from any of the trees? Well, he exaggerated that. So all those things were at play, Judith, I think. And
4: A telling verse is found about the deception that Paul writes in 2 Corinthians chapter 11 in verse 3. Mm-hmm. We get a little insight into the deception of Eve. It reads, Paul writes, he says, but I fear lest somehow, as the serpent deceived Eve by his craftiness, so your minds may be corrupted from the simplicity that is in Christ. And then he says what the deception was. For if he who comes preaches another Jesus, whom we have not preached, etc., etc., he says, you may well put up with it. So what Satan did to Eve is he presented to Eve another version of who God is. He made God to look like an overbearing, overly restrictive God, a liar, someone who can't be trusted, and selfish.
3: He's afraid to share power, and he was hiding it.
4: Exactly. Yeah. So when a picture is presented of our loving God to be this tyrannical view, well, then Eve was presented with these two pictures, and she chose the wrong picture, and that caused her to rebel.
3: That's right. So, Judith, we do have a booklet that talks about temptation, and we'll be happy to send you or anybody that wants have a free copy of that. It's called Tips for Resisting Temptation. And, Pastor Aaron, how do they get that?
4: Well, you can dial in, if you have a cell phone, to #250. That's #250, and simply say Bible Answers Live, and there you will ask the person that you'll speak to for the offer. What was it again?
3: Tips for Resisting Temptation.
4: Tips for Resisting Temptation.
3: Very good. Okay, I think we're ready for the next call.
4: All right, our next caller is calling in from Illinois, and it is Gary. Hello, Gary. Are you there?
9: Yes. In 2 Thessalonians 2, it says, Satan will appear and perform signs, powers, and miracles that will deceive all those who love not the truth. Are those people who love not the truth the same people who bring believers before kings, authorities, and principalities in Mark 13, where we're not to worry about what we should say or premeditate, but words will be given to us? Are those the same people who deliver us to kings and authorities? And is the Antichrist giving all those who love not the truth a new philosophy, a new doctrine that Christians will have to answer to?
3: Okay, well, anybody who's rejecting the truth when God brings it through the Holy Spirit and they're convicted and they stifle that, they would fall into the category that they can come to the place where they sincerely believe a lie because they've rejected the truth. When you take away light, the only thing left is darkness. So it's not that God is trying to trick them with a lie. It's just when you reject truth, the only thing left is a lie. And that would be the same group that will bring us before kings and councils. And God says in that hour, the Holy Spirit will tell you what you ought to say in defense of the truth. And we're hoping that at those occasions, there are people listening who are still open. When Paul was being tried in a number of occasions, when Paul was being persecuted and tried in front of different groups, there were people in the crowd listening to him give a faithful witness that were convicted and later became believers. I'm thinking about Sergius Paulus, who ended up being believing, even though Bar-Jesus was resisting. The sorcerer was resisting Paul's words. So, yeah, I think anybody rejecting the truth falls in that category.
4: Yeah, if those who reject the truth, it's all throughout biblical history that they have a tendency to persecute God's people and bring us before trials.
3: And some will be sincere. I mean, Paul, when he was first persecuting Christians, he thought he was helping God out.
4: Yeah.
3: And he just was wrong.
4: Yeah, yeah.
3: All right, we got maybe time for one more before our break. Let's see.
4: All right, our next caller is calling in from Texas, and it's Jerry. Hello, Jerry. Are you there? What is your question?
10: Hi, Aaron. Just a side note. Yes, I first saw you on TV 2 weeks ago, and I called your father, Larry. He's been my friend for a few years. Anyway, my question is that there's many verses in the Bible that refer to this. The verse I'm taking now is 1 Samuel 4:4. And it says, "So the people sent to Shiloh, and from there they carried the Ark of the Covenant of the Lord of Hosts, who sits above the cherubim." And of course it says two sons of Samuel. Mm-hmm. But is it possible that Jesus Christ was the other guardian angel above the throne of God?
3: I don't think so. And part of the reason is you have a more vivid picture of the ark itself was just a miniature depiction of God's throne in heaven with the two angels. When you look in Isaiah chapter 6, he is in the presence of God, and it says there's these two cherubim that are saying, "Holy, holy, holy." Jesus is the one to be worshipped. And so Jesus wouldn't be the angel on the right or the left. He's not an angel. Jesus is God the Son. And it says in Hebrews, the angels worship him. So if you think the two angels, it directed that both Solomon and Moses, that those angels would be faced towards each other inward with their faces down. Mm-hmm. It's kind of like the picture in Isaiah. And it says they're covering their faces in Isaiah because the presence of God is there. And their attention is focused on the one who's on the throne, which would be Christ. And, you know, you could also say the Father, because Jesus, you know, he sits down and says at the right hand of the Father. But that's a picture of God in the middle.
4: Yeah, Jesus, I mean, Revelation chapter 3, he's seated on the throne with God the Father, right? He overcame and was seated at the right hand of the throne of God. So Jesus is definitely there on the throne. We don't know who the other angel is. Maybe some people speculate to a degree. Maybe it's Gabriel, right? But the ultimate thing is the Bible's not clear exactly who the other fallen angel, excuse me, the other unfallen angel was.
3: Yeah, it would be, I think that one at least is Gabriel. Some of my Catholic friends say one of his guy named Raphael, but I don't know where they get that. Hey friends, you can hear the music. We're going to take a break, be back with more Bible questions.
2: 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Excessive worry can consume you, eating you from the inside out, resulting in sickness, insomnia, and paralyzing fear. 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
1: 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I want to say hi to friends that are watching on Lifestyle TV in Sweden, Hope Channel, and others, and A Better Life, Good News. 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
2: And I'm Pastor Cruz, and we're glad that you have joined us for this evening's show, and we've got another caller with another question. We have Brittany here calling in from our very own state, California. Welcome, Brittany. What is your question?
3: Yeah, my question is, with all the problems of the world we have today, does all this involve the sign of the times mentioned in Matthew 24 and Revelation 13?
1: Okay, good question. Now, Matthew 24, well, there are three or four places in the New Testament where Jesus kind of highlights signs of his return. Or Mark 13, Luke 17, and Luke 21. There's nothing specifically in John, but twice in Luke. And then when you say Revelation 13, that's a little more specific when you're talking about the beast and the mark of the beast, though some of that has already been fulfilled in history. And I tell people, if you want, at the end of the response here, you can also request the lesson on, you know, who is the Antichrist, and you'll see how that prophecy is already being fulfilled. But as far as signs, you know, Pastor Cruz, I did an online Bible study last week that was translated in Chinese. It was a live study, and there was about over 200,000 people tuned into the stream, and the subject was Seven Signs of Christ's Return. In fact, I'll be in Australia next week, and I'll be also presenting that study. And I was going through just things like conditions in the world today, with everything from overpopulation to the threat of wars and rumors of wars. And Jesus said in Matthew 24, there will be plagues. I think, you know, most people would agree the pandemic was in that category, though not as bad as the Spanish flu. It was still a deadly plague. And but there's always been wars, there's always been plagues. The things that make it different today, in my mind, a couple of things. One is, in Daniel chapter 12, and Jesus said, many will run to and fro and knowledge will increase. Well, you look at the explosive increase in knowledge in the last 100 years and technology. Wisdom has not increased, but knowledge has certainly increased. And just everything is kind of going robotic with artificial intelligence. And all my life, people have accused me of having artificial intelligence. This is a new meaning now. And then you also have something different. It says the gospel will be preached. This is Matthew 24:14. The gospel will be preached in all the world for a witness unto the nations, and then the end will come. And now through things like this program that's going out on the internet around the world, and radio and television and the printed page and missionaries, and there's so many means right now to rapidly communicate with the world. Mm-hmm. Doesn't say everyone would believe and be converted. It says as a witness. And the gospel is going around the world, I think, in this generation. So I don't worry about the second coming. I'm actually very excited about it, because if you're ready, then it's a glorious appearing. You're looking forward to it. But yes, I do think we are living in the last days. No man knows the day and the hour. I mean, during World War II, they thought this is the end of the world with a nuclear bomb. And here we are 70 years later. So, but you look at the explosion of the population around the world and the resources that are being consumed so it exponentially quicker. I guess it says the same thing.
2: Mm-hmm.
1: You wonder how much longer can it last?
2: Yeah, and a key verse is Matthew 24, verse 8. Jesus says, all of these signs that you're seeing in the world

0: are like birth pains. Some translations will say sorrows. In the original Greek, it's birth pains. And the thing about birth pains is that birth pains get more frequent and more intense the closer you get to the delivery of the child, right? So wars, rumors of wars, pestilence, right? COVID-19, global pandemic, all of these various signs are going to get more frequent and more intense the closer we're getting. And that's exactly what we're seeing around the world today.
1: Yeah, even with the natural disasters, insurance companies say that it seems like the intensity and frequency is increasing.
0: Mm.
1: And Jesus mentions earthquakes in Matthew 24. Thank you, Brittany. I hope we do have a study guide that talks about the second coming of Jesus, and we'll be happy to send you a free copy of that. It's called The Ultimate Deliverance.
0: All right. Our next caller is Abigail, who's calling in from Florida. Welcome to Bible Answers Live, Abigail. What is your question?
2: Hi, how are you, pastors?
0: Doing well.
2: My question is about 1 Corinthians 11:2-12, which discusses head coverings.
1: Okay.
2: I'm wondering what this portion means exactly, and if women are still supposed to wear something that covers the head while praying or prophesying today.
1: Yeah. Well, this is a difficult verse in that when you read it, it would seem like it's saying, well, I guess that women are not supposed to pray or teach in public unless they have their head covered. And the question is, since there's no command anywhere in the Old Testament specifically saying this, and because Paul uses the word later in the chapter, he says, we have no other custom. And so many have thought, well, this was a custom of respect. By the way, that's verse 16. If anyone seems to be contentious, we have no such custom, nor do the churches of God. Is this a Bible mandate? It's understood that as a term of respect and or submission to their husbands, women were to cover their heads in public. I know, Pastor Cruz, when I travel to Europe and even some places in India, the women always cover their heads. I remember here in North America, I went to visit with, give a Bible study to an apostolic Pentecostal lady. And at the end, when we knelt to pray, she looked very nervous because she had nothing on her head. Hmm. And she grabbed the curtains. And she was by a curtain. She grabbed the curtains and put it over her head because she was very sensitive about praying in public, not having her head covered. Hmm. And that always struck me. And I thought, well, you know, I have no problem. Do you see the Mennonites, the ladies often have their heads covered if someone wants to do this. But I don't think we can make a command out of it because the Bible says in the mouth of two or three witnesses, you've got this one verse, we're wondering, is this a custom? Mm. If it was a command, you'd see some other corroborating evidence somewhere else, I think.
0: Our next caller is calling in from New York. We have Frank on the line. Hello, Frank.
3: Yes. Hi, Pastor Cruz and Pastor Doug. I have a question that, you know, I've gotten a little bit of trouble with this, but nevertheless, I've managed to tackle it to the best of my abilities. I read in the Bible that it's an abomination to look into the occult and to do things that are against the will of God in the sense of godliness. And my question is it a sin in itself to research devil worship and sorcery? There's a scripture in the Bible that says that it's better just be a Christian, follow God's principles and God's laws rather than, you know, indwell and ponder upon what devil worship is?
1: Well, there are. That's a great question. You know, suppose you want to research what devil worship is so that you can expose it and preach against it. If you're researching it because you're intrigued and interested, that would be very dangerous. Mm. I think I would recommend that most people, unless they have a special calling from God because they're encountering something, they do more a deeper study. But I heard about a pastor once that he was on a commission on pornography in Washington, and he thought to better understand what he's going to be addressing in the commission, he needed to research pornography. And in the process of researching it, he became addicted to pornography. So I would say, stay away from the unfruitful works of darkness, as Paul says in Ephesians, and just avoid these things. You know, God says there shall not be found among you anyone that consults the dead or a soothsayer or a wizard or a witch. And you become like what you look at. So I'd say keep your eyes fixed on Jesus.
0: Yeah, and the verse you just referenced is Deuteronomy chapter 18, verses 10 through 12. And then maybe this is a verse that will find itself to be helpful. It's in the New Testament, Ephesians chapter 5, verses 11 through 13 says, "Have no fellowship with the unfruitful works of darkness, but rather expose them." But the question is, how do we expose them? Well, Paul says, "For it is shameful even to speak of those things which are done by them in secret. But all things that are exposed are made manifest by the light." Mm-hmm. For whatever makes manifest is light. So the way in which we should expose the darkness isn't by joining the darkness, isn't by digging ourselves deep into all the things that Satan is doing, but rather proclaiming the light from God's word.
1: Right.
0: Right.
1: Amen. That's the answer. Thank you, E. Frank. I hope that helps a little bit. And of course, you know, Amazing Facts has a lesson called "Does God Inspire Astrologers and Psychics?" Does God inspire astrologers and psychics? If you'd like a free copy of that, you can either call 800-835-6747, or what else can they do?
0: If you have a cell phone, you can dial #250, #250, and ask for that resource.
1: Yeah, just, I think you just say Bible Answers Live,
0: Bible
1: and
0: Answers
1: it'll direct
0: Live.
1: You to...
0: Yep.
1: All right, who's next?
0: All right, our next caller is Steve, calling in from Texas, and looks like you're a first-time caller, Steve. Welcome to our program.
4: Well, thank you. Greetings from Texas.
1: Amen.
4: I was curious about who was running the store in heaven when Jesus was down here on earth. Was there any priestly duties going on, and who was doing that?
1: Okay, that's a good question. So when you think about Christ as our high priest, the Bible tells us that in Hebrews, and what a priest typically does is he is offering blood and sacrifice. He's pleading the blood of the sacrifice, and he's a mediator for the people. Well, Christ has always been our mediator, but it wasn't until the sacrifice of Jesus that he went before the Father pleading his blood. Up until then, there was the ceremonial system and the temple on earth and the sacrifices on earth that prefigured what Jesus would ultimately do. So when we talk about the temple of heaven, you keep two things in mind. You've got the dwelling place of God, where you've got the throne of God in heaven, and God's always been on his throne. But then as far as the priestly ministry, which is unique to sin, Jesus did not really activate that until after his sacrifice.
0: Mm-hmm. Yeah.
1: So we have a study guide, Steve, that talks about the temple in heaven, and it's called God Drew the Plan, and we will send you a free copy if you'd like. It's called God Drew the Plan. How do they get that?
0: They can get that by calling in to 1-800-835-6747 and saying Bible Answers Live, or if you have a cell phone, just dial #250 and say Bible Answers Live.
1: Amen.
0: All right, our next caller we have here calling in from Illinois, and his name is Larry. Larry, my father's name is Larry, so it's a great name to have. Welcome to the show.
5: Welcome, thank you. Okay, so here it is. I got a friend 30 years ago. My friend and I were baptized together in the Remnant Church, and we keep the Ten Commandments, the seven-day Sabbath, and the faith of Jesus. So my question is now, for my friend, because I'm concerned about him. For 5 years, he has no worship in a church, in the denomination. He gives no tithe. And I see him now and then. Did he lose the salvation in the Remnant Church? And that's sort of my question. And how do I help him?
1: Okay. Well, the important part of that question is, can a person who once fellowshipped, can they slip away? And the answer is clearly yes. Paul makes it very clear. He says, I could preach to others and myself be a castaway. You've got examples in the Bible of people who, Hebrews chapter 6, they walked with the Lord, but they turned away. And it says it's impossible to renew them to repentance. Now, that would be a unique case, but they've turned away. In Revelation, it says, repent or I'll take your candlestick out of its place. And he's speaking to the churches. So how do you reach a friend or a loved one that is drifting? There's typically four things you can do. One is be a good witness to them. Two, pray for them.
0: Amen.
1: Three, if they're open, and this is where it gets a little delicate, share information. You can't, you know, force a person to listen to, if you're preaching to your kids and others all the time, you're just going to drive them away. But if they're open, give them a DVD or magazine or share with them or a Bible study. Give them a website to look at, and so they can read on their own. And then the fourth thing is do the first three patiently. Don't give up.
0: Amen.
1: Keep doing the first three.
0: Amen.
1: There's really nothing else you can do. Be a good witness. Pray, and pray is very powerful. And share information and continue. Persist.
0: Amen. Yeah. King Solomon was clearly with the Lord for much of his life, but then, as was mentioned a little bit earlier in our show at the beginning, is this brother definitely backslid. And he, in the book of Ecclesiastes, he describes his life where he just went full on worldly. Hmm. But he still came back to the Lord.
1: Amen.
0: Right? So you can be with the Lord, leave him, but then still come back. So continue to pray for your friend, your brother in Christ, and just persevere in those prayers.
1: Amen.
0: Well, Larry, thanks so much for calling. Our next caller is Lee, calling in from Texas. Lee, welcome to Bible Answers Live. What's your question?
6: Yes, thank you. Yes, my question is, after the seven last plagues, will people still remain on earth until Christ appears, or does he appear immediately after the seven last plagues, or is there maybe like a few days after the seven last plagues and then he appears?
1: Well, Pastor Cruz may look this up for me, but the seventh plague is synonymous, and I think this is going to be in Revelation 16, seventh plague is synonymous with the second coming. So that great earthquake and the hail that falls from heaven, this is the coming of the Lord. And so at the conclusion of the seventh plague, it's a plague for the lost, but it's really salvation for the saved. Keep in mind, when the tenth plague fell upon the Egyptians, that tenth plague was the harbinger that Israel was going to begin its journey the next day. And so it's interesting, there were 10 plagues on Egypt. The last seven plagues, God protected the children of Israel. And it was at the end of the last seven plagues for the Israelites that they were delivered. In other words, the last seven that they were protected from. And it's at the end of the seven plagues in Revelation.
0: Yeah, and that seventh plague that you're referring to is at the end of Revelation chapter 16. The last few verses, right. You can read that, and it's clearly the second coming of Jesus is strongly, you know, described there.
1: Yeah. Thank you. Appreciate your question, Lee.
0: All right. Our next caller is calling in from North Dakota, and his name is Tom. Hey, Tom, welcome to the show. What's your question?
7: Thank you. Yeah, I was calling regarding a conversation with a friend regarding the manner in which Jesus is coming the second time. And I shared with him 1 Thessalonians 16-17 about him ascending to meet him in the clouds of heaven. They had the question then, how do we reconcile Zechariah 14:1 through 5, where he is standing on Mount of Olives and his splits in two, the day of the Lord?
1: So I'm still not sure. The second, when it says in Zechariah that the feet of the Lord touch the Mount of Olives, this is happening at the end of the 1,000 years. The second coming, let me just say it.
7: Okay.
1: Yeah, let me explain it, and then I think it'll become clear. Jesus went to heaven, John 14. He said, I go to prepare a place for you. And if I go prepare a place for you, I will come again and receive you unto myself, that where I am, you might be. He comes. He takes us up. We are caught up to meet him in the air, 1 Thessalonians 4. He doesn't touch the ground at that point. We live and reign with Christ for 1,000 years. But then you read in Revelation chapter 21, he sees the new Jerusalem coming down from God out of heaven. The redeemed, of course, are with him in the city. That's when his feet touch the Mount of Olives, creates a great valley. The new Jerusalem settles down into this incredible valley that's been created by the Lord touching the earth again. And that also fits in with Zechariah chapter 14, where his feet touch, at that point, his feet touch the earth. It's interesting, Pastor Aaron, that Jesus, he said, I'm going to come as I left. And it says, he ascended from Bethany on the Mount of Olives. It's an area right between the two. And he's coming back to the Mount of Olives. So he's literally coming back where he ascended. and his feet are going to touch where they left it off, probably.
0: Yeah, yeah. So to just summarize what you just said, Pastor Doug, is that at the second coming, we know that he's not going to touch earth
1: Correct.
0: Again. But 1,000 years, right, after his second coming, he'll come a third time along with all of the redeemed. And that's when the new earth, the new Jerusalem, and his feet will touch the earth. And that's when that prophecy of Zechariah 14 will reach a full fulfillment.
1: Right. And then, yeah, the person may want to get our lesson on the millennium to really study that. And it's called 1,000 Years of Peace. If you'd like a free copy, you can ask for it right now.
0: Yep. Dial in #250 into your cell phone and say Bible Answers Live. All right. Our next caller is calling in from Florida, and we have Carlos. Hi, Carlos. Welcome to the show.
8: Good evening, pastors.
1: Yeah. Yes.
8: So my question is, why were the Ten Commandments put into the Ark of the Covenant and the rest of the law put out beside it? What did this mean? What was the purpose of that?
1: Well, there's a distinction made between the two. The most holy object on the planet was the Ten Commandments. What I mean by that is it was the Word of God, and Jesus is the Word of God, and it was written on rock, and Jesus is the rock. And in the holy city, you've got the holy mountain, and in the holy temple on the holy mountain, you've got the holy sanctuary, you've got the holy place, you've got the Holy of Holies, and the only thing in the Holy of Holies was a holy ark. And in the holy ark, you've got the holy law. But the law of God was written with God's finger. The ceremonial laws were written by the hand of Moses, and it mentions those again in Colossians chapter 2. And Moses said, they're going to be there to be a witness against you. He's talking again about the ceremonial laws. They were put in a pocket on the outside because they were of a passing nature, where the ark written by the hand of God was of an unchanging nature. One was the hand of man, one was the finger of God, one was written on stone, one was written on parchment. Or we'd say paper.
0: Mm-hmm.
1: So there was a distinction between the two. One is permanent, eternal, and one is passing. And but it was still a sacred record for 2,000 years.
0: Mm-hmm.
1: Thank you, Carlos. Appreciate that, and hope that we do have a lesson called God Drew the Plans, and it talks about the temple and the ark.
0: The
1: in
0: ark.
1: That lesson.
0: Yeah, and just for the other listeners, the verse that Carlos is referencing is Deuteronomy 31, verse 26. That's where it says the book of the law shall be placed besides the ark, right? While the Ten Commandments were placed inside of it. Okay, I think we've got time for one more caller, one more question. We have Barbara calling in from Florida. Welcome, Barbara. What is your question this evening for us?
9: Hello, my question is in Ezekiel 16. Verses 10 to 13. Basically, it talks about jewelry, expensive clothes. So I was wondering, is it okay for us to wear jewelry and expensive clothes, since it says it's okay in Ezekiel 16, verse 10 to 13?
1: Okay. In a Jewish wedding, the dowry and the wedding gifts were often given. They had no paper money. They were often given in the form of the nice clothing. You'll notice that Samson paid for his debt to the Philistines with clothing. But if you read what it says, for example, you have to compare Scripture with Scripture to say, well, how does God feel about jewelry? Go to Isaiah chapter 3, and if you look here, let me see where this begins. Okay, we can say, yeah, in that day, verse 18, the day of the Lord, he'll take away the finery, the daughters of Zion, the jingling anklets, the scarves, the crescents, the pendants, the bracelets, the veils, the headdresses, the leg ornaments, the headbands, the perfume boxes, the charms, and the rings, the nose jewels, the festal apparel, the mantles, the outer garments, the purses. So describing one is a wedding picture of God marrying the church. But you also have to look at where Paul says, let not the women be adorned with gold and pearls. And Peter says, let it not be the outward adorning, the wearing of gold. And that's in 1 Peter chapter 3. We're running out of time. I do have a book that I've written on the subject of Christians in adornment. Now, there's nothing wrong with wearing quality clothing that won't wear out. Jesus had a nice robe that they didn't want to tear up. But as far as the external frivolous adorning, someone will write a song about, would Jesus wear a Rolex? You know, people have made fun of evangelists and people that dress ostentatiously. Christians should be modest in their apparel is a practical principle.
0: Yeah.
1: So the book is called Jewelry, How Much is Too Much? Jewelry, How Much is Too Much? Call 800-835-6747. Quickly, for our friends listening, we sign off in two stages. We're going to say farewell to our friends listening on satellite radio. For the rest of you, we're coming back in just a moment with rapid-fire Bible questions.
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0: Hello. Welcome back. We have a few minutes left here, and we have some questions that have been emailed to us. So, Pastor Doug, we're going to try to get through as many of these as we can. So, our first question is this. This is by Ari from Norway, Intercontinental here. When Jesus was finished with his mission on earth, did he then need his own redemptive services, so to speak, if he happened to sin in heaven since he's still a human? In other words, is it possible, could Jesus sin in heaven?
1: Well, the Bible tells us that Jesus did no sin. Peter tells us that he is the sinless one. And so Christ is the only man that ever lived that never sinned. So he didn't need to have any kind of redemption. You know, when he rose from the dead, he rose with a glorified body. He's pure and perfect. And if, heaven forbid, if he did need redemption, his sacrifice on the cross would have covered that. But he didn't.
0: Yeah, the last person to ever sin will be Jesus.
1: Yeah.
0: Next question by Carlene. She asks, why wasn't Satan destroyed at the flood? And what is the difference between not destroying him at the flood, but destroying him at the second coming?
1: Yeah, good question. Someone's thinking, well, if the whole world was destroyed and Satan was outside the ark, why wasn't he destroyed? Well, Paul tells us in Ephesians 6, we don't wrestle against flesh and blood. You can't drown the devil, so to speak, in water. He's a spirit. And the reason he's destroyed is because the fire, when the Lord comes back, is not going to be a three-dimensional fire. It's going to be a fire that is going to be the kind of fire that will also devour angels. The Bible says that the presence of the Lord is a consuming fire, and I don't understand the physics of it all, but God is going to send out whatever nuclear spiritual fire it is that the devil needs and his angels to burn them up.
0: Yeah, and one more principle real quick is in Matthew 13, Jesus tells a parable about the wheat and the tares. And Jesus says, let both grow together until the harvest. There's something about the full maturity of both righteousness and wickedness before God brings a final end.
1: Yep. And then it tells us in Matthew chapter 25:31, it says, like a fire prepared for the devil and his angels. Matthew 25, anyway.
0: Yep. Yeah. There it is.
1: Well, hey, friends, out of time. Send us more questions next week. God bless. We look forward to studying with you again next week. And go to amazingfacts.org.
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12: Now a look at your morning weather on Charlotte Christian Talk Radio. Sunny today with a high near 82 and lows around 57. Sunny tomorrow with a high of 84 and lows around 56. For your Thursday, mostly sunny with a high near 86 and lows around 59. And for Friday, mostly sunny with a high near 87 and lows around 63. That's your morning weather on Charlotte Christian Talk Radio.
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16: Let us pray. Father, as we go to your word, accept this, our pledge, mi corazón, my heart is yours. We belong to you. I ask that you would cleanse me from all unrighteousness, Jesus. Fill my life with your Holy Spirit's presence and power. Speak to me, through me, for me. And I'll always be careful to give you the honor, the glory. In the name of Jesus we pray. Amen. Amen. My message this morning, from Transfiguration to Calvary. From the Mount of Transfiguration to Mount Calvary. Our Lord, one day, was desirous of retiring from the press of the city. He beckoned to Peter, James, and John to follow him. Through the years, these three disciples had learned to follow Jesus implicitly, to follow him without doubt or reservation, without pause or hesitation. Church, as modern day disciples, we too must learn to follow our Savior's every command. At his command, we ought to be willing to brave any storm, face any foe. At his command, we ought to be willing to come or go, turn up or turn out, tear down, build up, march, run, fight, stand still at his command. Amen. That night, Peter, James, and John climbed that mountain with Jesus even though their minds couldn't understand the reason for this latest odyssey. "We're tired," they said to themselves. "Why this night? Why this mountain?" And because they had learned to be obedient, they dared not ask him why. Instead, they followed him, believing, as he pressed on up the rugged side of the mountain,

There must be some wonderful, profound reason for their journey. Together they made their way through the city gate, across the fields, up the difficult mountain path. Peter, James, and John could not help but notice that as Jesus walked with them, his countenance seemed marked by an unusual resolve. The chronicle of their collective memories record that with each step, his eyes shone with grave and

0: At first they prayed with passion and zeal. But as it does in so many of our all-night prayer meetings, as the air gets thick with sleep, the saints start thinning out. Are you with me today?
1: Yes.
0: And so soon the eyelids of those three disciples grew heavy. A deep slumber overtook them. And while they were sleeping out there alone in the shadows, our Lord began to pray. I think it must have been an awesome experience to overhear Jesus speaking to his Father. Jesus fell on his knees with loud crying and tears. He began to pray like he had never prayed before. You see, church, Jesus had seen a cross in his future. And he didn't know if he had the strength to endure it. He had to talk to his Father about it. He had seen a darkened tomb in his future. And he didn't know if he would come through it alive. When Jesus took on our human frame, you see, he took on the liabilities of our humanity. Are you with me today? He carried with him every weakness we feel. He shouldered every disadvantage we have ever borne. You cannot come to Jesus and complain that he doesn't know what you're going through because you came from this background or this color. Are you with me today? With crying and tears, he pleaded for strength, not for himself alone, but for us, for his followers and his disciples. He prayed that he would have strength to endure the trial. He prayed for strength to carry nobly the frailties of our human frame. He prayed, Father, before you call me to your side, strengthen Peter. Before you call me to your side, strengthen James and John. Show them a little glimpse of the glory I had with you before the world began. Give them a glimpse of the glories that await the faithful. Give them a preview of the kingdom that is to come. And while Jesus was praying, the gates of the holy city began to swing back on its hinges. And I imagine that God said to the throngs of the angelic hosts, angels, come, my son is down there on earth. And so far, he's doing fine. It looks like he's holding up well, but I know my son. Right now, he looks strong and determined, but I know my son. Right now, he's firm in his commitment to go through the fire, but I know my son. Right now, he's determined to stand the test and face the trial that is before him, but I know my son. He could use a little encouragement right about now. And at this moment, he's steadfast. He's resolute, but I know my son. He's coming to the end of his earthly sojourn. And right now, he can't see through the grave. He can't see beyond the tomb. He can't see what I see. He's borne up well under every trial, but I know my son. He's tough, but he needs something to lift his spirits. I know my son. Right now, he needs to know that all that he's been through will not amount to nothing. He needs to know that his living will not be in vain. He needs to know that he'll see the travail of his soul and he'll be satisfied. Said the Father, angels, I'm about to go down there myself. Who wants to go with me? I'll go, said Gabriel. Father, I've gone down there many times before on missions you've sent me, and this is a mission I would be honored to undertake with you. Father, you know I know the way. You know how many times I've navigated that tricky pass through Orion. Father, just say the word. I'll accompany you to earth. Oh, Gabriel, said the Father, I know you're able and I know you're willing. But Gabriel, this time I need another kind of volunteer. This time I need somebody who understands what it's like

to be weary. And Gabriel, you've never been tired. You've never huffed and puffed. I need someone who knows what it's like to be bushed. I appreciate your willingness, but you've never been weary. Gabriel, I know you want to go, but I need somebody who understands what my son is going through. You've never been worn out, Gabriel. You never had to catch your breath. I appreciate your eagerness to go on this mission, but this is not a job for an angel. This time, I need some volunteers from the ranks of the redeemed. I need someone who understands what my son is going through. I need somebody who knows how it feels to be alone and discouraged. I need someone who understands what it feels like to be abandoned and deserted. I need someone who understands what it feels like to be rejected and forsaken. These are feelings, Gabriel, you've never known. This assignment is not the job for an angel. I know you love him. He's done so much for you. Gabriel, I know he recommended you to be in charge of the heavenly host when he went down to earth. But there is just no way for you to fully empathize with what my son is going through right now. You want to go out of loyalty, Gabriel, out of duty. But right now, my son needs understanding, sympathy, empathy. And I imagine God began looking into the eyes of every soul who had been resurrected with Jesus. You didn't hear what I just said. I imagine God began to look through the ranks of the redeemed who had ascended as first fruits. You see, the Desire of Ages tells us that those who came forth from the grave at Christ's resurrection. Did you know that a whole host of people were resurrected at the resurrection of Jesus? She says, Ellen White says, they ascended with Jesus as trophies of his victory over death and the grave. They are no longer the captives of Satan. I have redeemed them, said Jesus. I brought them from the grave as first fruits of my power to be with me where I am, never more to see death or experience sorrow. That those who came forth from the grave at the resurrection of Jesus went into the city of Jerusalem. Did you know they appeared? Oh, you're not with me today. I'm telling you, dead folks came out of their graves and went back to their neighborhood, witnessing. Man, if you didn't give your life to Jesus, you'd have done it that day. Huh? Their resurrection was an illustration of the fulfillment of prophecy. I believe, church, that it was to those redeemed that the Father spoke that day. I can see the Father as he turns his face to those hosts who came up with Jesus and said, is there anybody else who will go with me? I need somebody who was lost but now is found. I need somebody who was blind but now can see. I need somebody who was sick and got well. I need somebody who has been touched with the feeling of his infirmities. I need somebody who's been lied on. I need somebody who's been betrayed. I need somebody who's been used and abused. Someone who's been and taken advantage of. Someone who's been hurt by the ones they bless. I need somebody who's been wounded by a friend. Someone who's done wrong, been done wrong by someone to whom they've extended a hand of mercy. And suddenly, church, there was silence, and there came from around the throne a voice, clear and strong, Father, I'll go. Everyone turns to see the identity of this volunteer from the ranks of the redeemed. Father, he says, I'll go. I remember when I was out in the wilderness tending sheep, feeling forgotten and forsaken and abandoned and rejected. I remember Jesus came to me in the light of a burning bush. And he said, Moses, be encouraged. He said, hold your head up. I know you've been misunderstood. I want to use you, Moses, as a mouthpiece. I want to use you as a channel of blessing. Moses, I want to use you to preach good tidings unto the meek. I want to use you to bind up the brokenhearted, to proclaim liberty to the captives. Moses, I want to use you to give

0: beauty for ashes and the oil of joy for their mourning. I'll go, Father, because on the backside of Mount Horeb, Jesus came to me and he said, I won't let your past be a hindrance to your call. I won't let what you've done stop you from being used. I know what it is, Father. I'll go. I know what Jesus is dealing with. Because, Father, I know what it is to pass through the darkness of the grave. I know what it is to fall under the shadow of sin and death. You remember when I died, the children of Israel buried me in a grave, left me there for worms to destroy my body. But I'm in heaven today because I found a friend, somebody said. Oh, such a friend. He loved me. Ere I knew him, he drew me with the cords of love, and thus he bound me to him. Around my heart still closely twined those ties which naught can sever, for I am his and he is mine forever and forever. Father, I'll go. When the devil said, give Moses back, Jesus said to him, you thief, in the name of the Father, I rebuke you. Father, I'll go. I know what he's going through. And Father, if you let me go, I'll stand by his side and comfort him. The Father said, I'm just in glory on the promise of his victory. I know that my presence here is a pledge of what Jesus has promised to do for sinners who believe on him. I'm well aware that if Jesus doesn't come, if he doesn't make it, if he doesn't conquer, then I'm going to have to turn back the keys to this mansion he's built for me that I've been living in. I just want to tell him, hold on, Jesus. Don't give up now. It's too important. You'll see the travail of your soul. If you let me, Father, I'll go. All right, Moses said to Father, you can go. But I need one more volunteer. Who else will go? Another voice speaks up, says, Father, I'll go. You see, Father, when I was hunted like an animal, like an animal by a wild and wicked queen, Jesus sent an angel to feed me, sustain me. At the brook Cherith. And Father, while I was there in that cave, Jesus sent an angel to bring me comfort. I faced a host of the priest of Baal, and Jesus sent angels to guard me on Mount Carmel. Before I died, he sent a delegation to inform me that he had a reservation for me in the city bright and fair. And when I came to the end of my life's journey, he sent a fiery limousine to pick me up and carry me up into glory. I owe him everything because of Jesus. I've never slept the death of the righteous. I'll go. God had found two volunteers, church, who understood. Peter, James, and John were awakened by the sense of an awesome, wondrous presence. And as God says, take your time, as their vision adjusted to the light, they noticed that Jesus was there, but he was not alone. They stood there, their mouths gaping in amazement. Moses, Elijah, talking to Jesus. She says, when the disciples looked at Jesus, clothed with the light of heaven, they looked at Moses, they looked at Elijah, but they couldn't keep their eyes off of Jesus. She says, because he was looking like, look, when he comes again the second time.
1: 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We're going to continue the message and conclude it in the next broadcast. 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
2: Eggs and bunny rabbits have been symbols of Easter for hundreds of years. I'll return in a moment with the amazing facts about baptized paganism.

Hello, this is Joe Cruz and the Amazing Facts broadcast, facts which affect you. In our last broadcast, we introduced a special series of studies about paganism in the church. We discovered the amazing fact that Satan has developed from the earliest ages a counterfeit opposition system of religion which was intended to attract worship away from the true God of heaven. Now that false system had its sacrificial plan just as God had a plan of sacrifice. But Satan's pagan worship required the offering up of human beings, often the sons and daughters of the worshipers. A counterfeit holy day was instituted in honor of the sun god, and this was designated by Satan to rob God of his peculiar authority as the creator of the universe. Satan tried to compete for the loyalty of the world by setting up a very ancient center of sun worship called Babylon. To understand what Babylon means, let's go back to the days after the flood when men refused to obey the instruction of the Lord to scatter over the earth. Settling on the plains of Shinar, they said, "Go to now, let us build us a city and a tower whose top may reach into heaven, and let us make us a name, lest we be scattered abroad upon the face of the whole earth." Now, friends, they called the tower Babel, the gate to heaven. But God called it what it was, Babel, confusion. For there the language of the people was confused, and they were forced to scatter. Now this heaven-defying clan of men wanted to have one city, the capital city of the world, one government to rule the world, and one religion to sway the hearts of mankind. You see, it was Satan's attempt to defy God and his authority. And the ringleader in this scheme was a man named Nimrod. We read in the Bible about Nimrod, the man who had something to do with the beginning of pagan sun worship. In fact, we read about him in Genesis 10, verses 8 to 10. "And Cush begat Nimrod. He began to be a mighty one in the earth. He was a mighty hunter before the Lord. Wherefore it is said, even as Nimrod, the mighty hunter before the Lord, and the beginning of his kingdom was Babel." And by the way, the margin says Babylon. Now, in another translation of the Bible called the Targums, we read this: "Nimrod became a mighty man of sin, a murderer of innocent men, and a rebel before the Lord." So listen, friends, Nimrod, one of the great grandsons of Noah, is accredited with being the originator of sun worship. Nimrod was a great leader, and he was the first empire builder. He was the founder of Babylon. According to history, his wife, Semiramis, was a very great and wicked queen. And through Semiramis, we find the devil trying to counterfeit God's great, wonderful plan of salvation. She was the first deified queen of Babylon, and Nimrod was the first deified king. When Nimrod died, the people mourned. They said that he was a god. Semiramis, in order to elevate her own position, said to the people that she was the queen of heaven, and that her spirit was that of the moon, and when she died, she would dwell in the moon, even as Nimrod was already in the sun. Now, Satan was really laying the foundation for every system of falsehood and error the world has ever known. They took the truth of God and perverted it, changed it into a lie, and worshiped the creature, that is, Satan, more than the Creator, Romans 1:25. Now here's a truth that should be deeply impressed on your mind today, friends. Paganism is devil worship. Let's never forget that this system of religion, while professing to be the true religion, is actually devil worship. It professes and claims to be the truth of God. In reality, it's Satan's masterpiece, the mystery of iniquity. Every year, when the cold season began, the people believed their sun god was leaving them. They came to learn that his lowest dip on the horizon, about December 21, was followed by his gradual return, until in midsummer he was directly overhead at noonday. And it was on the 25th of December that they began to notice this gradual return of the sun god. In other words, the days were beginning to lengthen out again, and they said, "The sun is reborn to us, he's coming back." And so this day they called the birthday of the sun. Thus the winter solstice became to be regarded as a time of great importance. And at the festival inaugurated, there was feasting and merriment in honor of the return of the all-powerful sun god. It was their belief in the annual journey of their god that Elijah alluded to there in his conflict with those priests of Baal on Mount Carmel. And that was the Syrophoenician sun god. You remember in 1 Kings 18:27 it says, "If he is a god, either he's on a journey or peradventure he sleepeth and must be awakened."
All right, now listen. Tammuz was hailed as the son of the sun, because he was born to Semiramis after her husband died and supposedly went to dwell in the sun. And she claimed that her pregnancy was due to being impregnated by her husband, and that the son now being born to her was the son of the Eshuin. And that son was idolized and even worshipped. The first letter of his name became, in time, the symbol of sun worship. Human sacrifices to the sun god were offered on this initial letter made of wood known as the cross T. His birthday, December 25, was honored more and more. When Tammuz died, the pagans instituted 40 days of weeping for him before the full moon following the vernal equinox. Now think of it, friends. Satan worked many years before the conception and birth of the true Messiah, Jesus, to counterfeit through sun worship his miraculous conception and birth. Now let's read about this very thing in the Bible. Perhaps some of you never knew that the Bible even mentions this. But I'm reading now from Ezekiel chapter 8, verses 12 to 18. Then said he unto me, Son of man, hast thou seen what the ancients of the house of Israel do in the dark, every man in the chambers of his imagery? For they say, The Lord seeth us not, the Lord hath forsaken the earth. He said also unto me, Turn thee yet again, and thou shalt see greater abominations that they do. Then he brought me to the door of the gate of the Lord's house, which was toward the north. And behold, there sat women weeping for Tammuz. Then said he unto me, Hast thou seen this, O son of man? Turn thee yet again, and thou shalt see greater abominations than these. And he brought me into the inner court of the Lord's house. And behold, at the door of the temple of the Lord, between the porch

and worship. They were constantly being tempted to follow the religion of the pagans instead of the Bible. Satan succeeded many times in leading God's people into sin and pagan sun worship. The prophet was shown greater and still greater abominations. He was shown the people turning their backs on the temple of God and worshiping the sun toward the east. They also worshiped the moon goddess, Semiramis, the so-called queen of heaven. Let me read you what they did in Jeremiah 7, 16 to 18. Therefore pray not thou for this people, neither lift up cry nor prayer for them, neither make intercession to me, for I will not hear thee. Seest thou not what they do in the cities of Judah and the streets of Jerusalem? The children gather wood, and the fathers kindle the fire, and the women knead their dough to make cakes to the queen of heaven, and to pour out drink offerings unto other gods, that they may provoke me to anger. Now, friends, these cakes were round, and on them was cut a cross in honor of the sun god, and they were offered to the queen of heaven. And today they're called hot cross buns. Now, let's notice a few striking and outstanding things that took place. And keep in mind that the devil, who is really the author of pagan sun worship, had been working for centuries to get this false worship so implanted in the world that God's true plan of salvation through Jesus Christ would be insulted and, if possible, be made a failure. Now, first, the exact date of Christ's birthday was not really known. And so it was suggested, why not call it the same date as the birth of Tammuz, which was December 25? And that, too, was the time when the sun had reached its lowest point on the horizon and started back up in the heavens. The sun god had come to life, so to speak. Thus, gradually but surely, December 25 came to be known as the birthday of Christ. The papal church finally instituted a special mass on that day, Christ Mass. And so December 25 became Christmas, taken from Christ Mass. The Yule log, burning in the fire, followed by the green tree lighted with candles, all came in from the pagans' worship, representing Nimrod's being dead, while his spirit still lived in the sun, and was alive again in Tammuz, his son. Again, Christ was crucified and resurrected in the spring of the year, near the time of the moon festival. The devil was on hand again to bring in the idea of having a celebration the same time as the heathen, and even doing as they did, but calling it in honor of the resurrection. The cakes to the queen of heaven became the hot cross buns. You read that now in Jeremiah 7, 16 to 18. The 40 days of, quote, weeping for Tammuz in Ezekiel 8, 12 and 18 became Lent. And at the close of Lent came Easter Sunday. As I've already mentioned, this goddess Ishtar came to be known as the goddess of springtime, new life, or as history records it, the goddess of reproduction. The pagans went out to some mountainside early Sunday morning and worshiped this goddess as the sun was rising in the east. They gave themselves to immorality and indecency of every description. The eggs and rabbits were used as symbols of fertility and, of course, germination of life, life principle. Now, friends, are you following what I'm saying? How many of these pagan ideas came into the early celebrations back there in the early Christian church? Now, friends, listen. What an insult that was to our Lord and Savior Jesus. Because he arose from the dead, or came to life early Sunday morning, Satan succeeded in transferring the insulting festival to the pagans over in honor of Christ's resurrection. And so today we still have the bunny rabbits and Easter eggs, or Ishtar eggs, as they really should be called, in honor of the Ishtar, goddess of the sun, or goddess of reproduction, rather. And we have the hot cross buns, the early sunrise service, all being put forth in honor of Christ's resurrection. And yet it all came into the church gradually and was blessed by the church and given to the world. Well, friends, our time has slipped by today, but we'll continue our series in the next broadcast. And please don't miss the next link of this chain, because I'll be talking about one of the most breathtaking, arrogant deceptions that Satan ever devised, and how he used it to try to humiliate the Son of God. And now, this is Joe Cruz saying goodbye for today.

0: Are you a mom who needs a break? You've come to the right place. Join me and other moms weekly to hear biblical wisdom and our own journey as mothers. This is Moms on Break. Welcome back to Moms on Break, where you will be hearing part two of Marianne Knutson's story. I'm not going to say much to introduce her because I did last time. You can go back and listen to part one, and I encourage you to do that. If you did not hear part one, please go back and find that and listen to it. It tells the tough part of their story, but it's critical in building the foundation. But I'm going to let her take over, and we're diving into number two, point two, I believe. Is that correct, Marianne? Thank you for being with us again.
1: Stacey, it's so good to be with you, and thanks for having me. And yeah, the last time I was just sharing a critical story about on prayer, really one of the first lessons I learning to go to Jesus for help and to learning to cast all my cares upon him and my sorrows, and not just my joys and successes in life, but the other and the two.
0: Everything.
1: And, yeah, how when we're weak, we're really strong in Christ, because God wants us to seek after him and come after him like never before.
0: Amen. And I'll just add in there, the specific prayers hit me. I love that. Praying specific. God answers specific prayers. He likes us to pray specific.
1: Amen. Amen. And we'll add on the scripture for the point one last time, Stacey.
0: Oh, great.
1: Yeah, I was mentioning my story how I prayed a specific prayer. And the reason why I prayed for help from the sanctuary was based on this scripture song I wrote in Psalms 20, verses 1 and 2.
0: All right. What can we do to get you to actually sing it to us? Would you be up for it?
1: Plug your ears. No.
0: We'd love to hear it.
1: Okay, just everybody knows I don't really have lungs that work anymore, and all of that, you know, being a quadriplegic, I'm paralyzed from the chest down. But okay, I'll sing it. It encouraged my heart, so I'll share the little bit of blessing where I can.
0: Yes, it's okay.

0: fun. Send me help from the sanctuary and strengthen me out of Zion. Psalms 20, verse 1 and 2.
1: Amen.
0: Sing it, sisters, even if you don't have a good voice like me.
1: You have a beautiful voice, and that's without your full capacity like you used to have. Praise the Lord. I want that on CD.
0: You know what? I'm not going to jump ahead to my third point, but we'll talk a little bit about music more in a second.
1: Okay, good point.
0: I was sitting in my living room one day, and here I was in absolute despair again. Stacy, when you think about what makes you who you are, you know, what comes to mind, and all of the moms listening on.
1: Oh, yes. You know, being a wife, being a mother.
0: Exactly. And, that you cook wonderful meals, and you can wave your husband off at the door. You can kiss him, hug him when he comes back. Hopefully that's not the, you know, hopefully that's the case. And, you know, your children, you can pick them up on your lap, leave to them. All these things that make you who you are.
1: Mm-hmm.
0: Well, Stacy, all of that was taken away from me on July 28, 2019, when my front left tire blew. And I was sitting there in absolute despair, like, I don't feel like a mom anymore. You know, my little one doesn't come around as much like she used to, or this and that. And I'm not a wife anymore. I mean, the accident literally changed every part of my life. You can imagine.
1: Wow.
0: As a couple, as a mother, and what I could do. And the Holy Spirit came and spoke to my heart saying, Marianne, you are still a child of the King.
1: Oh, that's beautiful.
0: My eyes just filled with tears, you know, as I was processing all of that. My greatest identity in life, and this is my point number two, my greatest identity in life is being a child of the King, a daughter of the King of the universe. Being a mom, being a wife is secondary. And we've got to come to grips with that as ladies, because your children could be taken away from you in a day. Your husband, your spouse. What makes you ultimately who you are in life is to be a daughter of the King of the universe, to be close to him, to know him, to serve him, to do whatever he wants you to do in life.
1: Wow.
0: To report to duty, really, to him every day, to say, Father, I'm here. What do you want me to do? If you want me to be a mom and a wife and serve my family, be a blessing, you know, I thank you. But these things are blessings, and these are
1: like extra add-ons.
0: Yes. Yeah, roles that God gives us in life where we can serve and bless others and hopefully use it for his glory, okay? But ultimately, the Lord taught me that day, Marianne, your first job in life, your first role in life is, you know, to be a child of the King.
1: And, you know, so that's huge right there. That's the biggest thing.
0: Well, it's a new perspective is what it is.
1: Mm-hmm.
0: And so I can wipe my tears, quit boo-hooing and say, okay, Father, I'm here reporting for duty. Whatever you need me here to do this day, that's what I need to do, not just what I want to do in life. And there are many people, they've had to sacrifice all in life to serve God. It's not always easy, but what a privilege. What a privilege to, you know, live for God in that capacity. The third point here, Stacy, is using what gave me victory and has helped me in my epic journey here the past 2 years, is using song as a weapon.
1: Using songs as a weapon?
0: Using song as a weapon.
1: Nice.
0: Yep. And there's a beautiful book I love. It's called Miss Healing, page 254. It says, song is a weapon that can always be used to combat discouragement. And so my little scripture song I sang earlier, here I can't go pick a book up like I used to, or my Bible like I used to, all these things. So what I did before the accident, but especially now, is I love to put scriptures to music so I can pull them up in the day, use them whenever I need to, and to help drive out any discouragement, any darkness, which is very, very real, and use it as really a weapon.
1: Wow. Marianne, I'm serious. You should put that on a CD one day, because those verses that are speaking to your heart, I'm sure it would speak to many of our hearts as moms. We all go through trials and down times where we need that encouragement. But how awesome that you're putting it to your own tune. I mean, that's just wonderful.
0: Well, and the Lord impressed me with that one day. Mary asked me for the gift of music, asked me for the gift of this and that, ask more of me than you do. And so I've been learning to do that. See, I'm weak. I have to ask for help now for everything, which is really a terribly annoying thing to have to do. But it taught me also to learn to ask more of God.
1: But so Marianne,
0: music, ask him for it. And, Stacey, you and I have talked before a lot about music, but I really believe God has given the gift of music to help us hide his word in our heart.
1: Absolutely. But Marianne, asking is, I mean, you're just ahead of the rest of us, that's all, because we're all supposed to do that. I mean, ask and it shall be given unto you. Seek and you shall find. We're supposed to ask. We don't have it unless we ask. It says you don't have in the Bible because you don't ask. So we're all in that same boat. You're just ahead.
0: So this is how we can be strong, going back to that scripture I shared on the first episode, when we learn to ask more of God. I can't drive my kids to violin lessons like I used to, Stacey.
1: Uh-huh.
0: And talking to a girlfriend one day, and she kind of shared some of those thoughts with me that I just shared. She said, well, Marianne, ask if God can help your children to learn violin, maybe even on their own.
1: Oh, well,
0: I've never even thought of that. So, you know, the principle there of asking, just learning to ask God more for help that way. But anyhow, we're talking about music, and just because you don't have it doesn't mean God couldn't give it to you. But
1: Amen.
0: I know that we have beautiful voices. And Stacey, the next point I'll share is that has helped me gain the victory is learning to stay off melancholy feelings.
1: Oh, wow. That's a good one.
0: Do you know that it is just as much a religious duty to resist melancholy feelings as it is to pray? And I know all of us who are seeking, following after God, want to be in his presence every day. We would never consider not praying, not beginning our day in prayer. But just as important as that is to resist melancholy feelings. And
1: wow,
0: sometimes I haven't had much to offer to the family, but after praying with the Lord, I ask him, Father, at least give me a smile. I can at least smile at everybody and brighten their day if I can't be much else. You know, I can at least be here to encourage and cheer them on and smile where I can. And in closing on this point, you know, the Lord taught me to wake up every day. One thing I do is I try to thank him for 10 specific things every day. And when I turned 40 years old this last year, Stacey, that morning I gave myself a real challenge. I tried to thank God for 40 things.
1: Oh, amen. And you probably could come up with more than that, because God is so good to us.
0: Yeah, and he's helped me, but it's very important. What it is you're training your mind how to think and respond. In tragedy, God is teaching us how to go to him for more help and praise him even in the midst of trials.
1: And to be thankful because he has given so much. I love that. I want to add that to my day because there are 10 probably different things we could thank the Lord for every day and never reach the end.
0: Yep, and sometimes the best thing you can do is go look in the mirror or throw your blinds and windows open and say, cheer up, let's go, let's do this.
1: Right.
0: We need to encourage ourselves that way. Whatever trials we're facing with our children, our spouses, life, girl, it's hard sometimes. And, you got to just say, let's cheer up and put a smile on our face. And, pretty encourages your own heart.
1: Yes, and you can face the day better with a smile on your face and thankful heart.
0: That's right. And when you combine that with songs, like I mentioned before, it's been powerful. Casey, even if I've had all night where I couldn't sleep because I can't get comfortable, I couldn't fix my blanket or this and that, and I'd be crying. I mean, I soak my pillow with tears, right? But after that, after I pour my heart out to God, I could sing. And it was cute. This morning, my son came out. He's like, Mama, I heard you singing last night.
1: Oh.
0: So it is a real thing. You can go from tears and pouring your heart out to God, but then singing.
1: Amen. Marianne, our time is up, but not with you. Ladies, please join us next time for part 3 with Marianne Knudsen. You can find Moms on Break on Facebook, Instagram, and your favorite podcast service. 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Moms on Break is a production of Pathway to Paradise Ministries.
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4: Hi, this is Dan Seaborn, and I welcome you today to Family Moments from Winning at Home. In that beautiful passage from Proverbs 3, 5, and 6, you'll recognize this part of it. In all your ways, acknowledge Him. In other words, always aim your arrows toward Christ. I love what C.S. Lewis said, and he had it so right when he said, if you read history, you will find that the Christians who did the most for the present world were just those who thought most about the next. And it's since Christians have largely ceased to think of the other world that they have become so ineffective in this one. And then he made this beautiful statement. He said this, aim at heaven and you will get earth thrown in. Aim at earth and you will get neither. Isn't that the truth? And for many of us, sometimes our aim is off. We're aiming at this earthly stuff, and because of that, our children get caught up in aiming at earthly stuff. We've got to make sure our sights are set higher than that.
5: We've got to let all of our ways acknowledge Christ. When we're going to church on Sunday, acknowledge Christ. When we're going to school and to work on Monday, acknowledge Christ. When we're going to the sports arena on Tuesday, aim for Christ. Always aim at heaven, and earth will be thrown in. That's a tremendous thought. 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Heaven or earth? What's our family going to hit? Heaven or earth?
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7: Human history is filled with amazing discoveries, great discoveries, such as electricity, or the wreckage of the Titanic at the bottom of the Atlantic Ocean, or the existence of a human cell. And yet all of these discoveries, as great as they are not as important as the discovery of heaven's last call to the human race before the return of Jesus Christ. And that message is in Revelation chapter 14, verses 6 to 12. Verse 6 talks about another angel flying in the midst of heaven, having the everlasting gospel of Jesus Christ. Verse 7 announces that we're living in the hour of judgment, and how important it is that we worship the creator of heaven and earth. Verse 8 talks about the fall of Babylon and how all the world has become drunk with the wine of this apostate system. And verse 9 warns about the beast and the image and the importance of avoiding its deadly mark. Discoveries from the Bible, three angels' messages before the return of Jesus Christ. In the days of Noah, God told people to get into a boat, and that boat had three stories. It was a three-story ark. And in the book of Revelation, God has a message represented by three angels. In the days of Noah, those that got into the boat were protected from the flood. And in the book of Revelation, those who understand and accept these messages will be protected from the lake of fire at the end of the world and will be prepared for the soon return of Jesus Christ. Discoveries. More important than the Titanic, electricity, or the cell is to discover heaven's last call in the book of Revelation, chapter 14, verses 6 to 12. You have just heard His voice today.
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9: The Lord reigneth. He is clothed with majesty. The Lord is clothed with strength, wherewith he hath girded himself. The world also established that it cannot be moved. Thy throne is established of old. Thou art from everlasting. The floods have lifted up, O Lord. The floods have lifted up their voice. The floods lift up their waves. The Lord on high is mightier than the noise of many waters, yea, than the mighty waves of the sea. Thy testimonies are very sure. Holiness becometh thine house, O Lord, forever.
8: Psalm 123.
10: Unto thee lift I up mine eyes, O thou that dwellest in the heavens. Behold, as the eyes of servants look unto the hand of their masters, and as the eyes of a maiden unto the hand of her mistress, so our eyes wait upon the Lord our God, until that he have mercy upon us. Have mercy upon us, O Lord, have mercy upon us, for we are exceedingly filled with contempt. Our soul is exceedingly filled with the scorning of those that are at ease, and with the contempt of the proud.
11: Beware lest any man spoil you through philosophy and vain deceit, after the tradition of men, after the rudiments of the world, and not after Christ. For in him dwelleth all the fullness of the Godhead bodily. But to be spiritually minded is life and peace.
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15: Now a look at your morning weather on Charlotte Christian Talk Radio. Sunny today with a high near 82 and lows around 57. Sunny tomorrow with a high of 84 and lows around 56. For your Thursday, mostly sunny with a high near 86 and lows around 59. And for Friday, mostly sunny with a high near 87 and lows around 63. That's your morning weather on Charlotte Christian Talk Radio.
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19: There's a moment every dad remembers, that instant when a doctor says the word autism and everything inside you goes quiet. Your mind starts racing and your heart drops. And suddenly you're trying to make sense of a future you don't really expect. And you're wondering what this means for your child, for your family, and for you as a father. Even though people around you might start offering support, inside you feel overwhelmed, confused, and honestly, scared. A lot of dads don't talk about that part. They jump straight into the problem solving, or they shut down, or they pretend they're fine because they think that's what strength looks like, or they resort to numbing in some way. But the truth is, those early days after diagnosis can feel like chaos. You're trying to figure out what resources to explore, what steps to take, who to trust, and how to show up for your child when you're still trying to catch your breath. Today's conversation starts right there, in that raw, honest space where dads are searching for hope and someone who understands what they're walking through. Because you're actually not alone. You're not failing, and you don't have to figure this out in the dark. There is hope in the chaos. And there are fathers who've walked this road and have found strength, clarity, and a new kind of connection with their child. We'll talk more about this hope in just a moment, so don't go anywhere.
18: Hey dads, I've got some exciting news to share. 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
21: Greetings, everyone. Thank you so much for joining me. Today's guest is Paul Vaught, the father of eight whose world shifted 3.5 years ago when his youngest child was diagnosed with autism. And like so many dads, he found himself standing in that moment where everything feels overwhelming, where you're trying to be strong for your family while your mind is spinning with questions and fears and the pressure to figure out what comes next. Paul didn't hide from the chaos. He walked straight into it. He learned, he listened, he fought for his child, and he discovered something powerful along the way. Hope doesn't show up all at once. It shows up in small moments, in tiny victories, and in the courage to keep going even when you don't have it all figured out. Out of that journey came his book, Autism Sucks: Finding Hope in the Chaos. It's a raw, honest, and deeply human look at what those early days feel like for dads. It's not a clinical manual. It's not a polished success story. It's a lifeline. It's the voice every overwhelmed father needs to hear when he's trying to make sense of a diagnosis that he didn't see coming. Paul is here to share his story, his heart, and a hope he found in the middle of a mess. And if you're a dad listening today who's just starting his journey, this conversation is for you. Paul, welcome to the Fatherhood Challenge.
22: Thank you for having me on, Jonathan. I'm excited to be here.
21: Okay, let's have some fun. What's your favorite dad joke?
22: Oh, wow. Why do mushrooms get invited to all the parties?
21: Why do mushrooms get invited to all the parties? I don't know.
22: Because they're such fun guys.
21: Love that one.
22: Thanks. Yeah, I tend to just make up a lot of dad jokes that my kids roll their eyes at. But
21: did you make that one up?
22: I did not. No, I heard that one a long time ago and really liked it.
21: Okay. I've heard mushroom jokes before, but not that one. That one's good. Well, Paul, take us back to that moment of diagnosis. As a father, what hit you first? And how did those early emotions shape the days that followed?
22: Sure. And it kind of started in January 2022. We had COVID hit our household. I have 8 kids total. 7 of my kids had been sick maybe like a day and they were fine. My wife and I got hit really hard. And then my youngest daughter just stopped sleeping. So wouldn't go to sleep at night. If we'd get her to fall asleep, she would stay asleep maybe 2 hours and then wake up again. She would want to go downstairs. She would want to eat. We just couldn't get her to sleep. And that didn't really go away. So that continued through January 2022. And then we started to notice some other things. She had some words, she used them inconsistently, but they were going away. And so we talked to her pediatrician and we decided to start speech therapy. We live in Connecticut. They have a program called Birth to Three, where someone comes out to your house and works with her. After they came out and spent time with my daughter, they asked us if we had ever had her tested for autism. We did not, obviously, and I didn't know a lot about autism at the time. So we decided we should get her tested. There's a period of time from when you want to get tested to you actually can get tested. So you can imagine, started researching what autism is, like what the signs are. And so we knew before the test, she had she was going to get diagnosed with autism. If she wasn't, there was something else wrong because she was checking kind of all the boxes. But it really hit me one day before we actually did the test, you know, after reading about kids being nonverbal, all the different things that go along with an autism diagnosis. And I remember thinking, like, I may never hear her say, I love you. And that broke me because, you know, I had heard it from my other 7 kids. And that was, I think, when it really became real to me. So by the time we had the call with the doctor to give us the results, my wife and I already knew it was autism. The one thing I'll say I really appreciate about the doctor who delivered the test results, they have different levels of autism. My daughter is clearly level 3, or also known as profound autism, the most severe. She didn't give us a level. And she purposely said, I'm not giving you a level because she's young and it can change. And I think if she had told us level 3, it would have hit a lot harder. So I remember that very well too, just looking back and thinking, like, if she had told us level 3 at the time, I think it would have been even more discouraging. But that's kind of the story. And, you know, we knew going into the test. And so we weren't surprised when we got it. And we both wanted to just get the diagnosis so we could start a plan to, you know, executing on something to help my daughter.
21: When you realized that your youngest child needed support and you didn't understand or what were the first steps to take, even if they felt messy or uncertain, did it just feel like you were confused of where to even begin?
22: Totally confused. And there's a long backstory about my journey with the Western medicine. So my mother had schizophrenia. She was on a lot of different medication. It never did anything to help her. During COVID, I had heard about the keto diet as a potential cure for schizophrenia. I remember just thinking, why was that never an option for my mom? And there was other stuff going on. She was in a home. She ended up getting removed and ended up going to jail because she fought back when they tried to remove her to take her to the hospital. She was just confused. And, you know, her social worker had sent me paperwork about all the medication she was on. And it also included, like, what she could not do. And I remember reading it through and just thinking, why is she on medication if she can't even use a vending machine? Like, what are we doing here? So I had that. And then, my oldest son was diagnosed with ADHD. We put him on Adderall. Within a week of going on it, he started talking about suicide. So we pulled him off of it. So those two things were in the back of my head. And then just from researching kind of the standard route for autism treatment, there were no documented success rates. And what my wife and I both know is our daughter wasn't born with autism. So our goal has been to reverse it. But we're still confused about what the next best step is. Everything is expensive. Most things are not covered by insurance. So it's this constant just researching everything and really, you know, praying about what's the right next step for your child.
21: There's a unique weight that dads carry to try to hold everything together. How did you balance being strong for your family while still giving yourself room to even process the chaos?
22: I think early on it was hard because we weren't sleeping. So I honestly don't know how I did it. I think I just tried to distract myself with other things to focus on. The real turning point for me was my wife had mentioned a concept called earthing or grounding, and that's basically that the earth has energy in it. So like walking barefoot can help heal inflammation, etc. I thought it sounded crazy. We bought our daughter I ended up reading a book on earthing after my wife was adamant that we need to try it. Read the book, thought, okay, this actually sounds legit. We bought her a grounding mat, and the first night she slept 6 hours straight, and that continued. So that was a turning point for me that, you know, okay, we were able to help her. We made progress in one area. So any time after that I felt discouraged or frustrated, I just went back to, okay, we're better than where we started. So you need to stay optimistic and just keep pushing forward.
21: Yeah, that's absolutely powerful. That's very much related to a concept called forest bathing. Have you heard of that?
22: I have, yes.
21: It sounds very, very similar to that. Just spending time out in nature in some way. If you have woods around you, just going for a walk in the woods and processing what's around you instead of letting your mind drift to whatever else is going on in your life, you just very
19: intentionally become present in that moment of what you're experiencing in that nature environment. And you become hyper observant of everything that's going on around you, of the colors, the wildlife that happens to be in the area. And it really does something for you. What it does do is it takes me back to the whole concept of creation, why the earth was created, why nature was created in the first place. It was created for us because we weren't created first. Everything we would need was created first before we were created. So when we were created, everything was already there. Everything that we would need is there, including tools, resources like grounding, all of that stuff. It was all there. Medicinal plants that we would need that make our lives better. I find that really cool that you discovered that.
22: Yes, I was blown away. And again, it gave me a lot of optimism that we were on a path where we would be able to help our daughter. So I've made sure to tell anybody that will listen about grounding, whether you're dealing with autism or not, because it does work. And you know, it's something that people had done for thousands of years. And a lot of that stuff has gotten lost.
19: Your book, Autism Sucks, Finding Hope in Chaos, is a really honest conversation. What inspired you to write? I mean, yes, I know that you have this autism story, but why write a book? And what do you hope fathers feel when they read the story?
22: So when I first started writing it, I wanted to write the book I wish I had when I first got the diagnosis. And I wanted to share what we did that helped my daughter. I've gotten really frustrated. Obviously the Western medical system, we've decided that's not the right path for our family. But on the holistic side, I've also gotten frustrated with the amount of monetization, you know, how people try to make money off of autism. And also, you know, you can go to a holistic practitioner and they may put you on 20, your child on 20 supplements. That is not good for a child that's non-speaking. They can't tell you what it's doing to their body, how it's making them feel. So I wanted to share what we did early on that showed an immediate impact. And you know, most of the things were not expensive. So I would have loved to have that book. But to be honest, as I was writing it, that my perspective changed because I started to realize that there were a lot of good things that came out of this diagnosis. And I don't think I would wish it, to happen again for my daughter, but there were good things that came out of it. So I also wanted to share that, you know, for parents that may be going through the worst of it, that there are good things that are going to come out of this, not only for you, but your whole family. It will also make you a better parent, a better person. And from my perspective, it gives you a deeper meaning of what love really is.
19: Okay. That's something I will probably never hear anyone else say. And that is that there was good that came out of this. A deeper appreciation for love, your family, everything around you. Was there anything else that you found as being a plus, for lack of a better way to put it?
22: But just to double down on the love piece, I mentioned earlier how I thought I would never hear my daughter say, I love you. And so I finished the book. And I'll tell you, when I finished it, I was debating if I was even going to put it out because for me, just writing it was beneficial. So I left, you know, my office, finished it, felt like, okay, even if I never put this out, I've gotten a lot of benefit from just putting my thoughts down. And really reminded myself, I've learned a lot and grown as a person. I'm sitting in the kitchen one night with my daughter and my wife, and my daughter says, I love you. And then she says it again.
19: Oh my goodness.
22: Yes. And my wife looks at me and she said, did you hear that? And I was elated. But I also thought, oh, wow, yeah, this is a big part of my book. I need to go update the book. It's not done anymore. But what was really funny about the whole thing was I loved hearing her say, I love you. But I also realized that the way she had shown me she loved me without saying it was way better than hearing those three words from her. And so it's like you strive for something that you want to hear so bad. You know, 2 years earlier, I was in tears about it. I hear it. And I, again, was awesome to hear. But I realized that the way she had to show me she loved me was so much harder for her to do. So I have such an appreciation for it than just her saying the three words. That was like the biggest realization that came out of this whole thing was, a lot of the things I want to see her do might not actually be as fulfilling as I think they're going to be.
19: What did her nonverbal expressions of love look like?
22: Just coming over and sitting on your lap and giving you a hug, like knowing when you're having a bad day, right? Running in the room you're in, giving you the biggest smile. There was one time we were watching, there's a tremendous documentary on Netflix called Michaela's Story, and it's about a mom and a dad and their daughter who has autism. And there's one part, I put the movie on with her and we were watching it. She was just kind of playing to the side, not doing anything. And there was a part where the dad was reading a letter that his daughter wrote. So she was nonverbal, but did spelling. So she could point to letters and you know, spell out a letter. And as he was reading the letter, May ran over, sat on my lap during the whole letter and gave me a kiss. And for me, it was like she was telling me, that's how I feel about you. So there were so many moments Whoa. Like that where she would just show me, you know, like that was not random. It was a movie. She did not, like, that was the only time, as soon as the letter was done, she got up and ran away. And I was just like blown away. So there were all kinds of moments like that where she just could know if I was having a bad day and, you know, smile at me, run up to me, give me a hug, give me a kiss, or just want me to hold her. It's like she knew perfectly how to express love when I needed it the most.
19: And she was expressing that because she felt a very deep sense of security and safety with you.
22: Yes.
19: That's why that happened.
22: Yes.
19: I don't think there's a higher compliment.
22: Thank you. Yeah. I mean, she's always going to be our baby regardless because she's the youngest. And we just, and she feels it with her siblings too. You know, they all love each other, but they definitely go above and beyond for her just because of the autism diagnosis. So it's cool to see that as well.
19: Looking back, what are some misconceptions that you had about autism before the diagnosis? And how did your understanding evolve as you learned more?
22: The biggest was before the diagnosis. She made sounds with her mouth. And I was so ignorant to like, well, she makes sounds. She's clearly able to talk. She's just not forming words yet. I had no idea how complex it is for kids on the spectrum to actually, you know, form words and say them. I had no idea how expensive dealing with an autism diagnosis was. I had no idea how different it is from child to child who gets diagnosed on the spectrum. And I would say I also had no idea about how many things contribute just in our environment to making it harder for her. So we saw things where like changing diet helped tremendously, not only her, but my other kids. We also saw where removing screens had a tremendous impact on her. She would get frustrated a lot, have meltdowns that could last 20 to 30 minutes where we would just be holding her trying to figure out what's going on. And we had bite marks literally all over our house from her getting frustrated and biting things. And, you know, the simple act of taking the TV away had a tremendous impact on those meltdowns. So I've just been constantly learning about kind of everything that we take in and what we allow to impact our bodies. And it can be scary as well. When you start researching, because it can feel overwhelming. But that was probably one of the other big things I learned, is just like how our bodies are being poisoned.
19: When you take away the outside stimuli, the outside environment, then her attention at that point ends up being on you. By you, I mean your family. What's real around her? You know, the TV's fake. The screens are fake. Or what's going on in the screens are often fake. But here's these real people around her that have connections to her that she's connected to. And that's real. I'm wondering if 75%, if not more, of her treatment that's benefiting her is you personally and her family.
22: I do think the importance of having a loving family around that wants to see you succeed and you know, celebrates wins. That's been the other big thing, is making sure I celebrate everything, even if it, you know, would be small to other people, and making sure I celebrate it and I write it down. So when I'm having those bad times, I can go back and say, okay, well, you started here, but now you're here. You need to remember that you are making progress.
19: So for that dad who feels overwhelmed by the information and they don't know where to begin, what guidance would you give them on choosing the right resources without them just drowning in options? And one of them I know is go get your book and read it.
22: Yes, I would love for people to read my book and you know, give me feedback on it. Let me know, you know, how it helped, what you've tried, what's worked, what hasn't worked. I would encourage everybody to really look into grounding or earthing, because I have a strong belief our bodies are meant to heal themselves. And this concept has been around for thousands of years and we've lost it. The other thing I would say is really start to pay attention to what you and your family are putting in your body. You talked about what's on screens are fake. A lot of our food today is fake. It's not real. It's made in a lab. It's got chemicals in it. It's really important to take the food as close to the source as possible. That's what was made for us to consume, not, you know, Doritos and these different food dyes, etc. I would really start there. And then, you know, start to look at, you know, what's in your cleaning supplies, you know, the Wi-Fi that's in your house. There's so many different things that can come into your body, and you're never going to be able to fix everything. But I think just starting with grounding and changing the food you put in your body can help tremendously. I would also say, like, you know, stay off the news. Like, we took screens away from my daughter, but I've intentionally stopped watching TV as much as I used to as well. Just don't think it's good for you. You know, start going for walks more if you're not walking. That's something we love to do, is just go for walks outside. And to your point about forest bathing, spend as much time outside as you can. No, that's not possible where everyone lives, but just spend as much time as you can outside.
19: I love what you said about staying away from the processed stuff. I had a guest on not too far back from this episode. His name is Ken Kleinberg. Really, really amazing guy. And he has a program that helps people with that. His personal story, he used to be very, very, very obese. And he lost all of his weight without going on a diet, without using a GLP-1, and he kept the weight off. And everything he did had everything to do with his food choices. And again, I reiterate, not diet, food choices. And he says, over and over and over again, the shorter your ingredient list is when you read the labels, the better off you are. If you can't pronounce the word or you don't understand the word, it's probably garbage.
22: I couldn't agree more. And I mentioned my oldest son was diagnosed with ADHD. When we made the dietary changes to support my daughter, we ended up benefiting him. So he's an honor student now, no longer has any accommodations at school. And we see it now, like if he goes out with his friends and maybe eats stuff that we don't keep in our house, you can see him act a little differently. So it's incredible to see the impact.
19: She's been an incredible gift to you on so many levels, hasn't she?
22: Totally, yes. Yes, she's, again, made me a better dad, and I've seen her make her siblings better people too.
19: For dads who want to learn more, where can they find your book or your website or any resources that you might recommend for families who are just starting this journey?
22: Sure. The best place is I have a website. It's autismsucks.org, and there's a link to my book. The book is on Amazon as well, but my website has a link to the book. It also has a blog that I do and just other resources. It has like the grounding mat we use, some other recommendations on things that have helped us personally. So, you know, you can buy the book there. You can, you know, see what some of the things I mentioned in the on the website. So website's really the best place to go. It has my social media accounts as well.
19: And just to make things easier, if you go to thefatherhoodchallenge.com, that's thefatherhoodchallenge.com. If you go to this episode and you're looking for the episode called When Autism Hits Home, look for that episode, then look right below the episode description, and I'm going to have the link posted right there for your convenience. This conversation was a reminder of something every dad needs to hear. You don't have to have all the answers in one day. When autism enters your world, it comes with questions, fear, and a kind of chaos that makes you wonder if you're already behind. But listening to Paul's story
21: Wow. You realize you're not behind. You're just beginning. And beginnings are allowed to be messy. If today stirred something in you, maybe a memory of those first moments after a diagnosis, or maybe you're living in that moment right now, take a breath. You're not alone. You're not failing, and you're not expected to figure everything out overnight. What matters is that you keep showing up, keep learning, and keep giving your child the love and presence only a father can offer. There is hope in the chaos. There are resources. There are people who understand this journey. We just talked with one. And there are dads just like you who are finding strength one step at a time. Thank you so much for being here. Thank you for fighting for your family. And thank you for being the kind of father who keeps moving forward even when the path feels uncertain. We'll see you in the next episode.
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2: What is truth? Pilate asked the question a long time ago, although truth was standing right in front of him in the person of Jesus. And the same question has been asked through the ages. What is truth? Why is it important? How does it affect our lives? What difference does it make? And is there even such a thing as truth? Welcome to Scripture Pursuit. I'm Glenn Russell, your host. I'm so glad you've joined us for today's Bible discussion about the book of Proverbs. We're going to be exploring Proverbs chapters 22 through 24. And a kind of theme that we'll be working around will be words of truth. I'd like to encourage you to check out Scripture Pursuit online. You can listen to this program or any past program at your convenience. Just go to scripturepursuit.wordpress.com. Now let's meet our guests. We're glad to have Alder Nomick with us. Alder, tell us a little bit about yourself. Where

0: Finland, Latvia, and we could also say it's close by.
1: All right, very good. Now, Alder, you've been here at Andrews University. What have you been studying?
0: Yes, I've been here for a couple of years now, and I've been studying a lot of things. Most importantly, I've been studying to get to know myself and my relationship with God, and that's been a journey, so it's still a journey.
1: Amen. Okay. Happily married, and
0: yes.
1: The family's growing, I understand.
0: Yes, that's the news.
1: That's good. Tell us a little bit more about that.
0: I don't know what exactly you want to know.
1: You and your wife.
0: Yes.
1: Have a baby coming.
0: That's true. First one. Yes.
1: First one.
0: Yes.
1: And when will that be?
0: The baby will arrive according to all the tables and data, 28th of June this year.
1: All right. So we'll expect you to bring some wisdom as a future father here to our discussion.
0: I hope so.
1: Certainly need it, don't we, when we're dealing with children and dealing with other people. Alder, as we get into your word, into God's word now, would you lead us in prayer that God can guide us, please?
0: Sure. Dear Father in heaven, we thank you for another opportunity to open your word and listen to what you have to say to us. We ask that you would fill us with your spirit as we read, as we listen, as we ponder, that we may understand the words of truth. In Jesus' name, amen.
1: Amen. We've been on this journey through the book of Proverbs. We're more than half the way through now, and we've noticed some characteristics of this book already. We've noticed that it's a book that gathers many insights into human life, insights into how to live. Many of the Proverbs came from King Solomon, but not all of them. But they're gathered together to be preserved because they give us some practical wisdom for dealing with daily life, the kinds of values, the kinds of behaviors, the kinds of attitudes that should be done or that should be avoided. So we have both the positive, do this, be that, or the negative, don't, be aware of, you know, et cetera, et cetera. So at the very beginning, there was an emphasis on wisdom and foolishness, wasn't there?
0: Yeah. And a lot of these proverbs I see are also sort of like observational.
1: Mm-hmm.
0: You just see what's going on, and you make note of how other people live and learn from their mistakes and their victories. And so
1: reflections upon life, but they become inspired scripture because they're not just a human reflection; they also include a perspective in terms of relationship with God.
0: Yeah. I don't think we can take Proverbs without knowing the rest of the scripture.
1: As it says in many places, the fear of the Lord, the eyes of the Lord, there's a vertical dimension to these observations as well.
0: Yes.
1: So let's go to some of the ideas that might come through to help us get a little bit of a feeling for some of the instruction. If you could read for us, Alder, Proverbs starting with chapter 22 and verse 17.
0: Sure, I will be reading from a New Revised Standard Version. The words of the wise, incline your ear and hear my words, and apply your mind to my teaching. For it will be pleasant if you keep them within you, if all of them are ready on your lips, so that your trust may be in the Lord. I have made them known to you today, yes, to you. Have I not written for you 30 sayings of admonition and knowledge, to show you what is right and true, so that you may give a true answer to those who sent you?
1: Let me just pause for a moment. Let's take that section of four verses there. Incline your ear, hear the words. There's an emphasis here on being attentive. Don't just let this go by quickly. And then on also application. So what kind of learning is really being desired here? Is it just getting the facts and that's it? Or is it something that starts spilling into our lives and affecting the way we live?
0: Well, you already mentioned the first step is we have to listen. But we cannot really act upon this knowledge that we listen to if the truth in the words of the wise, so to speak, is not internal.

0: realized in us. And I think it's a very important point here, that verse 18, to keep them within you, the words of the wise and the wisdom. Only then can we then apply what we have learned to our life and live by it.
1: You're suggesting that there's an, with wisdom and with truth, there's an internalization process that's needed.
0: Yes, absolutely. And I think if we take Jesus is saying, I am the way, the truth, and the life. And if we consider Jesus the truth, then Jesus wants to live in us too. Mm. And I think we cannot just have Jesus as an external figure somewhere out there without having him in us intimately.
1: You're speaking very relationally in terms of our connection with truth. And that comes out, I think, in verse 19, where it says that your trust may be in the Lord. You know, trust implies relationship. You trust someone, you trust something. It's not just an idea, yeah, I think that's true. It's actually something that is affecting how I live. If you trust someone, it means you act and you think in a certain way because of that relationship.
0: Yes. And I like the way Jesus is talking about himself in relation to us, like you were talking about this relation. When he was at a festival, and John chapter 7 records his saying, he says, let anyone who is thirsty come to me, that's John 7, 37 and 38, and let the one who believes in me drink. As the scripture has said, out of the believer's heart shall flow rivers of living water. And I think that it's the relationship with God, with Jesus, is a heart matter.
1: All right. We see something in verse 20 that mentions about 30 sayings, and that caught my attention. I began doing some digging, and we actually have some fairly strong parallels to this in some Egyptian writings of 30 sayings. And there may have even been some cross-pollination or some interaction about these sayings. But in fact, they receive their own spiritual imprint as they're found here in the book of Proverbs. They're not the same as the way they are in Egyptian literature and so forth. This idea of to show what is right and true, again, there's a need that comes through in the Proverbs over and over again. Look, you need to be aware. There's truth and there's lies. There's wisdom and there's folly. Discernment is absolutely necessary.
0: Yeah. You know, if we don't have this discernment and then the internalized principle of truth, whatever we say is nothing to do with truth. Mm. Even if we say this, what I'm saying to you is the truth. I like how it says also in verse 18, if it talks about here, the truth will be pleasant if you keep the words within you, if all of them are ready on your lips. And I found an interesting verse in first 3:15, when it talks about how we can have, you know, when we are defending our faith and when we are talking about our faith, it's not just a word on our lip without there being something in the heart. He says this, but in your hearts sanctify Christ as Lord. Always be ready to make your defense to anyone who demands from you an accounting for the hope that is in you. And, you know, sanctify your hearts, and then we'll be able to actually present what is in our heart.
1: That's important, because it's saying deal with the internal. Make sure the internal is right.
0: Yeah.
1: And then the external will come through. Dr. Robert Johnson, who's on our program here a few weeks ago, said one of the advantages of being a truthful person is you don't have to have a great memory to remember what story you made up last time, you know. Yeah. And there's something to be said for that. I'd like us to go on a little further with Proverbs 22, starting with verse 22. Do not rob the poor because he is poor, or crush the afflicted at the gate. For the Lord will plead their cause, and the despoil of life will be upon those who despoil them. Make no friendship with a man given to anger, nor go with a wrathful man, lest you learn his ways and entangle yourself in a snare. Be not one of those who gives pledges, who becomes surety for debts. If you have nothing with which to pay, why should your bed be taken from under you? Remove not the ancient landmark which your fathers have set. There's a whole series of different topics there, but let's go to the one topic that we see in verse 22, and that's the treatment of the poor. This is a theme that comes up quite a few times in Proverbs. What do you notice about the counsel about how we should treat the poor, Alder?
0: Well, it's interesting because there is a negative aspect to it. The first part, it talks about, well, do not hurt them, do not rob them, do not do injustice to them. And we can be content with that and try to live our life and not afflicting further punishment, so to speak, to the poor. Mm-hmm. But I think that what we often miss when we talk about this is what is in verse 23, where it says, "For the Lord pleads their cause." And here we find something very interesting, is that the Lord is on the side of the poor and the afflicted. And so the question is, well, if I am then putting further damage upon these poor people, I'm actually going against the Lord.
1: That's not a message that often comes from middle-class Christians. You know, I think, sadly, we have forgotten some of our heritage as evangelicals or as Christians for the fact there used to be a sense of advocacy for the causes of the poor, the rights of the poor, and so forth. You know, don't rob the poor may seem like, well, yeah, I'm not stealing from a poor person, but can it be the way that I don't pay a decent wage? Could that be a robbery of the poor? Could it be the way I overprice my goods? You know, if I'm in business, how do I treat a customer who's poor? How is a poor individual treated when they come to a school, a church, a community place, and so forth? So you're right. There's not just a negative prohibition, but there's also a command to do something, to recognize you do these things, you're working against God.
0: Yeah, and I'd like to add here what you were saying, a passage from Isaiah 58, where the Lord is asking, is not this the fast that I choose, in verse 6, to loose the bonds of injustice, to undo the thongs of the yoke, to let the oppressed go free, and to break every yoke? Is it not to share your bread with the hungry and bring the homeless poor into your house? When you see the naked, to cover them and not to hide yourself from your own kin? So, you know, when somebody tells me, do not rob the poor, I can say, yes, amen, I won't do that. Mm-hmm, mm-hmm. But when somebody tells me, you know what, bring a homeless man into your house, well, that's when I start thinking, well, are you sure about that? Mm-hmm. But it seems that, you know, if the Lord is on the side of the poor, if I want to be on the side of God, well, there is more than do not rob the poor. There is actually going and extending myself to them.
1: And poverty comes for various reasons. Sometimes it's a result of people's own choices, bad habits, addictions, poor financial decisions, and so forth. Other times, it's because of situations that a person couldn't help. They lost their job. They were born into a situation with poverty or lack of education, etc. So we have to be careful we're not condemning the victim.
0: Yeah.
1: We're not piling up on the victim, not crushing them, as it says here. It's very significant to notice that the Lord will plead their cause, and he seems to be very diligent.
0: Mm.
1: He's a sentry. He's a watchman over the poor. This is something that I really believe would give modern Christianity more credibility.
0: Oh, yeah.
1: If we were more active in our communities, if we took more initiative to help the poor, instead of labeling, instead of fighting anything in taxes that could cost us some money, but actually caring, are the poor having a chance at a decent life? Now, this also goes against, though, our independent, pull yourselves up by your bootstraps kind of mentality we have in a democracy. So some people will misunderstand saying you're talking about communism, you're talking about socialism, but really you're talking about community, isn't it? And that's a different thing.
0: Yeah. It is a different thing, but it is also very difficult, and I can understand it.
1: Yes, it is.
0: I mean,
1: yeah.
0: It is difficult to live by what we just read in Isaiah, you know, to to actually go out and fight the cause of the poor people.

0: Mm-hmm. All right. So part of being a truthful person is also revealed in the way we not just speak, but the way we act towards the poor. What else do you see is another theme that comes through in the book of Proverbs, in this section of the book of Proverbs? And I'm wondering if you have anything to add, by the way, to that verse 28. It's an interesting one in a postmodern era where everybody wants something that's new. It's saying, don't remove the ancient landmarks which your fathers have set. Those ancient landmarks. You know, these could be property boundary markers. I'm also thinking of landmarks that were established, for example, when children of Israel crossed the Red Sea and Jordan River, etc. So there's something about an integrity here. Moving the landmarks, I think, has probably originally something to do with the property lines and moving them so you get a little bit more property, and that's an injustice upon your neighbor, encroaching on their property and so forth.
1: Yeah, I think it goes against what we've been talking about, is this internalized principle of truth. It is a form of cheating, no matter how you look at it. And I think that, you know, if you move an ancient landmark 1 meter, or let's speak in American terms, 1 foot, then where would you stop? Mm-hmm. And cheating has that ability to change us in ways that are incomprehensible. We think, well, I just cheat a little bit on this exam. Mm-hmm. But once you get away with that little bit, where are you going to stop? And so I think that it goes both ways. We shouldn't move this ancient landmark, because where are we going to stop?
0: So it's just like telling that white lie that gets bigger and bigger as we go.
1: Yeah.
0: All right. Now, what then should be our attitude towards people who are – we see our attitude towards the poor. Mm-hmm. We should be compassionate. We should be actively sympathetic and actively assisting, doing all we can. What about people who are just flat out not just foolish but evildoers? Is there instruction on how we should relate to them, Alder, that comes through in the Proverbs?
1: Yeah, I mean, if we skip over chapters 23 and jump to 24 for a second – The first verse there is, do not envy the wicked, nor desire to be with them. And the whole chapter sort of goes talking about why we shouldn't associate with the wicked, and not only associate, but actually envy them. Because one thing is, yes, I can keep away from the company of evils, but there is something in my heart that I may be wanting to be like them, or wanting the things that they have, or really envying them. And I think Solomon, if he wrote these Proverbs, and I believe he did, he basically just quoted his father, who a few years back had written a psalm, a beautiful psalm. And I'm not going to read the whole thing, but I suggest that everyone who's hearing us right now that you would actually go and read the whole chapter 37 of Psalms. I think it's a wonderful psalm that really puts things in perspective, because we can kind of get carried away by what we see around us and how evil people are benefiting, and how some that we think are evil are actually living a luxurious life and are doing better than we are. And I think that's a really wonderful psalm. So I really encourage everyone to just take some time and read this through.
0: That same theme is picked up in another psalm, Psalm 73, the Psalm of Asaph. And I'll just read the first three verses here. Truly God is good to the upright, to those who are pure in heart, Psalm 73, verse 1. But as for me, my feet had almost stumbled, my steps had well nigh slipped, for I was envious of the arrogant, and I saw the prosperity of the wicked. There is a situation, it goes on to describe, when good people see bad people or evil people prospering, it's annoying. Mm-hmm. And you feel like, you know, come on. You know, there is a house not far from our community that I remember driving driving by it and saying, man, sure would be nice to live in a place like that, you know. Found out later it was actually the house of someone who's heavily involved in drug dealing and now is staying in a house that's not so nice. It's the big house of the penitentiary. But we have a tendency to see the temporary spoils of evil. Say, wouldn't it be nice to live that way? You know, which is really saying what about our contentedness of our own situation?
1: Yeah, well, that we are not content with what we have and what we do. And I like the verse there that you just read about nearly slipped. I mean, yeah. it's so easy to slip when we start thinking about our discontentment with what we have and what we do. And I think that's part of the message here in Proverbs is to be content with what we have.
0: Just going a little further with Psalm 73, and I encourage you to read it if you have some time the next day or so, because it goes on to talk about how the thing that kept him from slipping, he had almost fallen into this envy and decided, you know what, I see even the righteous running after envious of the wicked. It was when he went into the sanctuary.
1: Hmm.
0: And he worshipped, and he saw the long view, not just temporary prosperity, but he saw eternity. That put things in perspective for him. And we see that idea that comes through also in the Proverbs. All right, now, it's good to talk about these kind of high-minded things like truthfulness and kindness to the poor and so forth. But he gets at some real lifestyle issues. In our last 4 or 5 minutes, Alder, take what he says about things like substance abuse and lifestyle challenges and so forth. Do you see some instruction here for a wise son?
1: Yeah, it's a very interesting some very interesting themes in chapter 23 that are not really talked about in other chapters of the Proverbs. And one of these themes, for example, is talking about drunkenness. And I'd just like to read it because I think it's
0: Please.
1: A very interesting passage. And so it's 23, chapter 23, and starting from verse 29. Who has woe? Who has sorrow? Who has strife? Who has complaining? Who has wounds without cause? Who has redness of eyes? Those who linger late over wine, those who keep trying mixed wines. Do not look at wine when it is red, when it sparkles in the cup and goes down smoothly. At the last, it bites like a serpent and stings like an adder. Your eyes will see strange things and your mind utter perverse things. You will be like one who lies down in the midst of the sea, like one who lies on the top of a mast. They struck me, you will say, but I was not hurt. They beat me, but I did not feel it. When shall I awake? I will seek another drink.
0: A warning about substance abuse, the dangers of wine and alcohol, and it really is quite a vivid depiction here. The one who's complaining has strife, who has wounds without cause. You know, you see the beautiful advertisements for alcohol, and it's always showing people having fun. It never shows the domestic abuse. It never shows the beating of a wife or children. It never shows the unemployment, etc. You know, the advertisements give us a very false portrayal, and this is strong counsel from a father saying, beware, this will do damage to your life.
1: Oh, yeah. And we don't even need to go into details how it will do damage, because I'm sure that every family out there, every group of friends knows how much the consumption of alcohol can ruin lives and ruin families. But, you know, if we consider ourselves as Christians and we wonder, well, what is wrong with having a little bit of wine or having a social drink, what we like to call nowadays. And I think that there's some good counsel about that, for example, in Ephesians 5, where Paul is really saying that there is, you know, two ways. And in chapter 5 of book of Ephesians, verse 18, he says, "Do not get drunk with wine, for that is debauchery, but be filled with the Spirit." I see him here sort of contrasting two opposite fulfillments. One is with wine for our own pleasure and entertainment, and the other one is with God's Spirit for His work and mission. And I don't think we can really mix those two things together.
0: So we're going to be filled with something.
1: Yes.
0: Will it be God's purpose, God's mission, God's truth, or will it be something else? Alder, just in our final minute, is there something more from this section of Proverbs you want to make sure that we end with? Is there something that we want to come back to? I think you said something just before we went on air. You made a comment about we should be truthful because God knows the truth. Anything more you want to say about that?
1: Yeah, maybe we should just read to the ending here from Book of Hebrews, just so we know we are aware of what we are and who we are. In Book of Hebrews, in chapter 4, verses 12 and 13 say it this way: Indeed, the word of God is living and active, sharper than any two-edged sword, piercing until it divides soul from spirit, joints from marrow. It is able to judge the thoughts and intentions of the heart. And before him no creature is hidden, but all are naked and laid bare to the eyes of the one to whom we must render an account. If we do not have Jesus in our hearts, the truth is not in our hearts, God's two-edged sword will really be painful for us.
0: All right. Well, thank you so much to our guest, Alder Nomick, for being with us today. Next time on Scripture Pursuit, we'll continue our series of Bible discussions about the book of Proverbs. So join us again next time. But until then, today and every day, let's continue to pursue the God of the Scriptures.
2: 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Your host is Glenn Russell. 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

0: Psalm 125.
1: They that trust in the Lord shall be as Mount Zion, which cannot be removed, but abideth forever. As the mountains are round about Jerusalem, so the Lord is round about his people, from henceforth even forever. For the rod of the wicked shall not rest upon the lot of the righteous, lest the righteous put forth their hands unto iniquity. Do good, O Lord, unto those that be good, and to them that are upright in their hearts. As for such as turn aside unto their crooked ways, the Lord shall lead them forth with the workers of iniquity, but peace shall be upon Israel.
0: Psalm 128.
2: Blessed is everyone that feareth the Lord, that walketh in his ways. For thou shalt eat the labor of thine hands. Happy shalt thou be, and it shall be well with thee. Thy wife shall be as a fruitful vine by the sides of thine house. Thy children like olive plants round about thy table. Behold, that thus shall the man be blessed that feareth the Lord. The Lord shall bless thee out of Zion, and thou shalt see the good of Jerusalem all the days of thy life. Yea, thou shalt see thy children's children, and peace upon Israel.
3: Blessed are the pure in heart, for they shall see God. Judge not, that ye be not judged.
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8: 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That's 888-244-HOPE. 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
7: Let's pray as we open the Word of God today. Father in heaven, we thank you that you are still a God of miracles. We thank you that your ear is not far distant from your children. Elijah cried on Mount Carmel for the mighty working of God. We last week knelt in this simple, humble church and cried for the mighty working of God. And we saw your power. Your hand was manifest, and we thank you for that. Now, as we focus on the life of Elijah and the Bible message, encourage our hearts, fill us with new faith and courage, and may our faith grow today. In Christ's name, amen. John Kenneth Galbraith was a Canadian-American, an economist, and his books on economy were bestsellers in America from about 1950 to 2000. He received the Medal of Freedom from the United States government in 1976. He also received the Presidential Medal of Honor, Freedom, in 2000. In his autobiography titled Life in Our Times, he tells an interesting little story about his housekeeper, Emily Wilson. One day, John Kenneth Galbraith came back to his home, and he was a counselor on economy to many presidents of the United States. He was particularly weary. He was exhausted, wanted to go to sleep. And so he looked at his housekeeper, Emily Wilson. He said, look, I'm going to take a nap. And whoever calls me, please do not disturb me. Well, of course, he had regular contact with the presidents of the United States, and particularly was close to Lyndon Johnson. So shortly after he went to sleep, the telephone in his house rang, and Emily Wilson, his housekeeper, answered the phone. And the voice on the other end of the line said, this is Lyndon Johnson. I need to speak to Kenneth Galbraith. And Emily Wilson said, I'm sorry, Mr. President, but he's taking a nap right now. Lyndon Johnson said, I don't care if he's napping or not. You wake him up. This is the President of the United States. Emily Wilson said, with all due respect, Mr. President, I work for Mr. Galbraith, not you. Please call him back when he's awakened after his nap. The next day, Lyndon Johnson called Kenneth Galbraith, and he said, I don't know who that lady is, but whoever she is, I want her to work in the White House for me, because anybody that would protect her boss like that needs to be in the White House. Emily Wilson had this principled commitment to her boss. She knew who her leader was. The great worthies of faith down through the centuries knew who their boss is. They knew their master. They had this unprecedented, this principled commitment to God. That's the lesson of Elijah that I want to study with you this morning. I'd like you to take your Bibles and turn to 1 Kings, the 16th chapter. 1 Kings chapter 16. Elijah is one of the most principled, one of the most committed, one of the most faith-filled characters in Scripture. Now, you'll notice the title of my message is Elijah, Jesus, and an End-Time People. Why are we interested in studying the life of Elijah? Elijah came on the scene of this earth's history at a time of great spiritual apostasy. He came on at a time of great compromise. And Elijah faced that compromise and apostasy in faith. Elijah called the nation back to obedience. And eventually, Elijah was translated without seeing death. God's end time people are looking forward once again to being translated without seeing death. Amen. And we are told in the prophecies of Malachi that the message of Elijah will return just before the coming of Jesus. A message of a faith-filled people calling an immoral, sex-centered, thrill-jaded, and morally twisted society back to obedience. So we are interested in Elijah because Elijah represents a type of the redeemed that will live just before the coming of Jesus and prepare for translation. So we have more than a casual interest in Elijah. We turn to get a setting of the times of Elijah here in 1 Kings chapter 16. And we begin there with the 29th verse. 1 Kings chapter 16, verse 29. The scripture says, in the 38th year of Asa, the king of Judah, Ahab the son of Omri became king over Israel. And Ahab, the son of Omri, reigned over Israel and Samaria for 22 years. So Ahab reigned more than two decades. Next verse, verse 30. Now Ahab, the son of Omri, did evil in the sight of the Lord more than all that were before him. Verse 31 tells us that he married Jezebel. Who was Jezebel? Jezebel was a Phoenician, came from a town called Sidon. Sidon was a city in Phoenicia. The Phoenicians were Baal worshippers. So here you have King Ahab, the king of Israel, marrying Jezebel, a Baal worshipper. You have the union of church and state powers. Now, when Ahab married Jezebel, he argued in Israel for tolerance. His big argument was for tolerance. The Baal worshippers worshipped the sun, the moon, and the stars. Baal was the god of the storms. The Baal worship was one in which they believe that the rain that fell was given by Baal. Now, Ahab did not deny the worship of the Israelites. He did not deny the Israelites having the privilege to worship the true God. But he said, we need to be tolerant of all peoples. Therefore, tolerance means that we have to give Baal worship the freedom of worship right in Israel. In other words, within God's church, there is tolerance of all points of view. That position of tolerance led Israel to abject apostasy. It led them to rebellion against the true God. It led them to neglect the true God. It led them to lead the altars of Baal to be worshipped rather than the true God. Well, the Bible says in verse 32 and verse 33, then he set up an altar for Baal in the temple of Baal, which he built in Samaria. So you could have a temple at Jerusalem, but you'd also have a temple to Baal. The idea was embrace all, accept all, don't push anybody out. That was the idea of Israel. Verse 35, and Ahab made a wooden image. Ahab did more to provoke the Lord God of Israel to anger than all the kings of Israel that were before him. So what is the setting when Elijah comes on the scene? The setting is syncretism, or to use another word, the integration of Baal worship and the worship of Jehovah. Israel becomes disobedient to the true God. The commandments of God are in disrepute, and God brings a man on called Elijah. Now, there are seven lessons of faith that I want to look at in the life of Elijah. If you're taking notes, and I hope that you'll bring notebooks to church, because this is a place where we learn to grow and study the Word of God and apply the messages of Scripture to life today. There are seven great lessons of faith that we learn from the life of Elijah. Here is the first lesson of faith in the life of Elijah. Lesson number one. Faith opens the door to receive God's abundant blessings, while disobedience forfeits the blessings of God. That is a key principle. Now, faith grows as we see God's blessings in our lives. Faith and obedience are two twins of the Christian life. So we want to look at this basic principle, and here's the principle, that faith opens the door to receive God's abundant blessings. We're going to look at 1 Kings chapter 17 and verse 1. 1 Kings 17 verse 1, the scripture says, and Elijah the Tishbite of the inhabitants of Gilead said to Ahab, as the Lord of Israel lives, before whom I stand, there shall not be dew nor rain these years except by my word. See, the worshippers of Baal believe that Baal provided the blessings of dew and rain. He provided lush valleys and fertile plains, babbling brooks and flowing streams, that he provided green fields and abundant orchards. Now, God's judgment was not arbitrary. When God said that there would be famine in the land because of the drought, God was really mocking the gods of Baal, because they believed that Baal gave the rain. They believed that the blessings of life came from Baal. And so what God was showing here was that the blessings of heaven come on those that are obedient. That the life of tolerance, the life of compromise, the life of disobedience forfeits the blessings of God. We find this all through Scripture, that the blessing of God comes on those that are obedient. Deuteronomy 28, verse 1 and verse 2. Deuteronomy 28, verse 1 and verse 2. You forfeit the blessings of God when you consciously disobey God and go contrary to His will. This is true for a nation. This is true for families. This is true for individuals. When a nation turns its back on God in the name of tolerance, when a nation accepts moral perversion in the name of tolerance, the judgments of God will come upon that nation. When a family, knowing what God wants them to do,
9: turns their back on God in disobedience, in compromise for convenience. They forfeit the blessings of God. When we as individuals know the leading of God in our life, know what God wants us to do, but are unfaithful in our tithe, unfaithful in Sabbath keeping, unfaithful to God in the message of health, when we consciously, knowingly are unfaithful to God, we forfeit the blessings of God. The blessings of God fall on those whose hearts are obedient to God. Deuteronomy chapter 28, notice what Scripture says, verse 1. Now it shall come to pass, if you diligently obey the voice of the Lord your God, to observe carefully His commandments, which I command you, that the Lord your God will set you high above all the nations, and all these blessings will come upon you. I want the blessings of God in my life. What do you say? Amen. Notice verse 15. Deuteronomy 28, verse 15, it shall come to pass, if you do not obey the voice of the Lord your God, to observe faithfully all His commandments and His statutes, which I command you this day, all these curses shall come upon you and overtake you. The blessing comes as by faith we enter into obedience with God. We lose the blessing when we knowingly disobey the Word of God. Notice, Joseph, difficult circumstances, obeyed God, received the blessing, became the prime minister of Egypt. Daniel, very difficult circumstances in Babylon, obeyed God, purposed in his heart to serve God, received the blessings, became an influential leader in Babylon. Esther went in before the king and receive the blessings of God. Now, Elijah's faithfulness to God in a day of moral compromise, Elijah's faithfulness led him to receive the blessings of God. Because notice 1 Kings chapter 17. Obedience, faith and obedience lead you to receive the wonderful blessings of God. In a time of famine, in a time when food was scarce, the Bible says, 1 Kings chapter 17, you're noticing verse 3 and 4. The word of the Lord comes to Elijah, get away from here, turn eastward, and hide by the brook Cherith, which flows into the Jordan. It'll be that you'll drink from the brook, and I have commanded you ravens to feed you there. So he went by the word of the Lord, by the brook Cherith. At a time of famine and hunger, the blessing of God came upon Elijah, and ravens fed him there. Now I wonder, where did the ravens get the food? May I suggest off the king's table? Elijah was out by some brook by Cherith, and every day the Lord sent from heaven a raven over to the king's food. And the king says to the raven, hey, here's a loaf of bread. And he doesn't know that the raven's flying from the king's palace right to that brook Cherith, giving it to Elijah. The blessings of God always come on those that are obedient to God. We cannot expect the blessings of God living in disobedience to His commands. But one thing the story of Elijah teaches us is that when we step out by faith to do what is right because it is right, when we step out by faith, God empowers our actions and brings us blessings beyond what we can possibly imagine. God fed Elijah three times in the story. He fed him by the brook Cherith. When that brook dried up, God sent Elijah to the widow of Zarephath. You know where Zarephath? It's a little south of Sidon. It's in Phoenicia. It's amazing to me that God sent Elijah to the very city in the very area where Jezebel came from, and Ahab and Jezebel looked all over to find Elijah, and they couldn't find him, and he was right under the nose of her relatives. They are being protected by God, being blessed by God. Yes. Elijah was faithful to God. God fed him by the brook Cherith. God fed him in Zarephath, and later God fed him again when he was running from Ahab, and we'll come to that story. When you are faithful to God, you open up the doors for God to work miracles in your life. Amen. When you are unfaithful to God, you close the door on the miracle that God wants to work in your life. God longs to work a miracle in your life. God longs to do for you that which apparently is impossible. God is the God of the impossible. He's the God of miracles. Faithfulness to God opens the door for God to work in those miracles. Now, the second lesson we learn about end time faith is this. First lesson, end time faith is obedient even when obedience seems impossible. End time faith does not accept the compromises of this world and forfeit the blessings of God. Second lesson about end time faith. End time faith does not mean we always understand, because God leads us at times in pathways that we do not understand.
10: That's right.
9: For 3.5 years, it did not rain. Elijah received the blessings of God during those 3.5 years. But at the end of those 3.5 years, God gave Elijah a command. You will find that command in 1 Kings chapter 18, verse 1. Now, the prophet could have hesitated. The prophet could have stayed where he was, shaking in fear that if he appeared before Ahab, the wicked king would kill him. He could have told God he would not, he could not, he should not go. God was saying something to Elijah. And Elijah could have said, look, God, I can't do this. God, I'm not going to go. Lord, if I go there, I'm your prophet, and I'm going to get slain, and the voice of God will be silenced. Elijah could have said, God, I've been doing okay here by the brook of Cherith. I've been doing okay here in Zarephath. I've been doing okay here. Lord, you protected me. You fed me. Lord, please, I'm not going to Ahab. I suppose that Elijah did not understand. Faith does not need to understand. It simply needs to obey. 1 Kings chapter 18, verse 1. Now it came to pass that the word of the Lord came to Elijah in the third year, saying, go present yourself to Ahab, and I will send rain upon the earth. Verse 2. Elijah doesn't reason. Elijah doesn't tell Ahab all the reasons he can't go. So Elijah went to present himself to Ahab, and there was a severe famine in Samaria. Elijah goes. I remember an occasion. I was holding an evangelistic meeting in Brockton, Massachusetts. And an amazing experience happened. Unbeknown to me, there was a woman who had been studying the Bible, living up in Moncton, New Brunswick, up in Canada. And she had studied the Adventist message, was convicted of the truths in the Bible. Because when you study the Adventist message in the Word of God, the Holy Spirit convicts you of those truths. So she was convicted. Jesus is coming soon. She was convicted on the Bible Sabbath. She believed that God was leading her to make a decision. And she was going to be baptized in a couple weeks. There was one problem. Her husband was not an Adventist Christian, and he was really angry that she was considering becoming a Seventh-day Adventist. And so he did everything he could to discourage her, and just shortly before her baptism, he said, there's one more thing I'm going to do. He said, let's go to a friend's wedding. He knew there'd be a lot of drinking and partying in the wedding, and he said to her, look, as a wife, I am telling you, you must go to this wedding with me. I want to get you away from all this nonsense. I want to get you away from these Adventists. She said, Lord, I don't understand. He is my husband. I will not drink. But I understand this. I'm going to go. So she made a decision to be faithful to Christ, but she made a decision not to be defiant of her husband. So she decided to go. She said, Lord, I totally don't understand, but I'm going to trust you and I'm going to obey you. They got in the car and they drove. They drove a number of hours from Moncton, New Brunswick, down to Brockton, Massachusetts. He was absolutely exhausted. They came in and checked into the hotel room. She walked down into the lobby. He went to sleep. And in the lobby, there was a large sign. And the sign said, Prophecy Lectures by Pastor Mark Finley. The topic tonight is how you know the true church. She walked into those meetings, listened to a message on Revelation chapter 14, the message of the true church. I made an appeal. She got up and came forward and came to the altar. Went back to the room where her husband woke up. She said, "Thank you so much for bringing me here. Because tonight I went to Pastor Finley's meeting and I discovered and I am more convinced than ever that the Adventists of the true church." He threw up his hands and said, "Go be baptized if you want. We can't get away from these people." You may not always understand, but you trust. Elijah did not understand, but he trusted. There is a time to think. There's a time to weigh out your options. There's a time to consider all the possibilities. But there's also a time to trust and obey. There's a time to step out in faith. There may be somebody here today that God is leading you to some decision in your life. I don't know what that decision may be. Maybe a decision to be faithful in your stewardship. It may be a decision to be more faithful in your tithe. It may be a decision to be faithful in some area of health. It may be a decision to be more faithful in Sabbath keeping. There may be somebody here today that God is leading you to make some decision for Christ. And maybe you don't fully understand how it's all going to work out. Maybe you don't fully understand how to sort out everything. There is a time to listen to the voice of God and say, "God, whether I understand or not, I'm going to trust and obey." God's end time people don't have to figure out everything in their heads. Elijah could have been incredibly worried about the consequences of going to Ahab. And he could have let his fears about what might happen keep him from doing God's will. But deep within his heart, he made a decision. "I will do God's will no matter what happens." Seven great lessons of faith. Lesson number one, the blessings of God come on those who step out in faith. We forfeit those blessings if we live openly in disobedience. Lesson number two, faith does not need to understand. Faith needs to trust and obey.
8: 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It is His final message before sweeping changes occur across the globe. 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
13: Thanks for joining me today. This is It Is Written. I'm John Bradshaw. When you open up the Bible, particularly the early chapters of the Bible, you discover that way back then, some individuals lived a very long time. Methuselah, we know, lived to be 969. Yet in today's society, when somebody gets to 80, 85, 90, we get excited and think they've lived a long time. 100, more common today than it was a generation ago, is an outstanding achievement. But compare that to the Bible, and it's not really so long at all. Today we're going to talk about anti-aging secrets, how you can live longer, healthier, happier, and holier from a biblical perspective. My guest today is Dr. John Westerdahl. He is a nutritionist from the Bragg Health Institute in Santa Barbara, California. Dr. Westerdahl, thanks for joining me. Welcome to It Is Written.
14: Thank you, John. It's good to be here with you today.
13: And I'm fascinated to know that you are a board-certified anti-aging health practitioner.
14: Yes.
13: What's that?
14: There's an organization called the American Academy of Anti-Aging Medicine, and there's thousands of doctors who are members of this organization. And their specialty is into learning how we can promote anti-aging, live longer and healthier lives. And so what they have is they have certifications for both medical doctors, board certifications, as well as healthcare practitioners. I'm a nutritionist, so I've taken the exams and become board certified in that area as well, because that's a big interest of mine.
13: Anti-aging, you can't stop a person getting old. The only way to not get old is to die.
14: Yeah.
13: The longer you live, the further back in time birth date gets. But I'm expecting that this idea of anti-aging is warding off the ravages of Father Time. Is that right?
14: Yes, it is. And it's not that we're against aging.
13: Oh, no.
14: We're going to age. We're going to get a year older every year. But there's things that we can do to slow the aging process down, and in some cases even reverse some of that process by a healthy lifestyle and some of the new technologies in the anti-aging field.
13: I've heard of this thing. You look at your birth certificate, it says you're 20, 30, 40, 50, 60, but then you can do these little tests and it will tell you your health age, and you might be older than your birth certificate says or doing better, your body's younger than that piece of paper might suggest.
14: That's the difference between chronological age versus biological age. Chronologically, we get a year, every year we get older. But if you are living a healthy lifestyle, you're taking good care of your health, you don't have the health problems and so forth that a lot of average Americans do, you can be potentially younger than your chronological age just by the way you live.
13: Now, if you look at the average age for an individual in a Western society, it's not that bad. And the average lifespan, that is, in Western

0: see that today. The problem is, from healthcare standpoint, is there's so much emphasis put on cheaper health insurance or cheaper drugs, less expensive treatments that we can have and so forth. Some of those technologies are miraculous. It's amazing what we are doing today in the science of medicine. However, we're not getting to the root cause of the healthcare crisis problem. That has to deal with the way we are living, our lifestyle, because for 90% of the cases, it's our lifestyle that's causing the health problems that we have today.
1: A few changes in the way we're living our lives would affect our outcomes dramatically.
0: Yes, and that's why, in addition to the field of anti-aging medicine, this whole area of lifestyle medicine is also emerging for doctors who see, they're beginning to see the light that we can't spend all this money in healthcare that we are today and all these exotic treatments and medicines and technologies, that we need to do things that can be less expensive, and that's like simple things, eating healthier, getting regular exercise, learning to control your stress, lifestyle things.
1: So tell me then, I go to the doctor, I'm a diabetic, I have some kind of cardiac issue, I might have rheumatoid arthritis. One thing I could do is say, write me some prescriptions,
0: yes,
1: doctor, and the doctors in many or most cases will do just that. But a lifestyle medicine physician might do what?
0: A lifestyle medicine doctor would sit down with you and take a look at your diet and say, well, what kind of foods do you eat? They, of course, they would do some tests, blood tests, and do the weight and height and weight and all those tests to get an assessment. But they will look at your diet, they'll look at your exercise and activity habits, all the things related to your lifestyle, really, and see where those may be the causes of the health condition you may have. And as I said, in the majority of health problems today are diet and lifestyle related. In fact, 70% of the patients that we have in our hospitals today are there as a result of diet and lifestyle related causes.
1: The old saying is, you are what you eat. So what are some,
0: yes,
1: good foods that can help perhaps ward off sickness or reverse diseases or our anti-aging?
0: Well, if there's one message I want to get clear to you and to our listeners today, is that foods from plants prevent the diseases that are killing us. Foods from plants promote health, longevity, and beauty.
1: So what are some foods? List some quickly and say, well, these ones are really good for you.
0: The research is showing now eating more fruits and vegetables, particularly colorful fruits and vegetables, can significantly reduce your risk of having stroke and heart disease and cancer. There are wonderful compounds that we find in these fruits and vegetables that God has put into nature for us to eat, besides just the nutrients, the vitamins and minerals, but we call them phytochemicals, which include antioxidants. These are compounds that actually prevent or slow the process of aging. They prevent our cells from rusting, you could say.
1: Mm-hmm.
0: They actually block some of the carcinogens doing their damage to these cells as well.
1: I'm excited about that.
0: Yes.
1: What are the good antioxidant foods?
0: Colorful fruits and vegetables are the best ones.
1: Carrots.
0: Those have bright yellow colors. That's beta carotene, the carotenoids. Mm. Your green has carotenoids, including lutein. Your purple colors have these proanthocyanins, they call them.
1: I've heard that blueberries are good antioxidant.
0: Blueberries are an excellent antioxidant. And that's why I recommend eating a rainbow of colors, because you're going to get a variety of these wonderful compounds that you find in foods when you do that.
1: Today, anti-aging foods from the Bible. 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
1: This is It Is Written. I'm John Bradshaw. Thank you for joining me today. Being joined today by Dr. John Westerdahl, a nutritionist and a board-certified anti-aging health practitioner. Today, how you can live longer, how you can even turn back the clock. That's true, isn't it? Turning back the clock?
2: Yes, it is. Through things that you can do in your own lifestyle and the foods you eat, your exercise, your lifestyle habits, you can actually slow the aging process, and in some cases, you can actually reverse it.
1: Is anti-aging only for older people? Are you supposed to start this when you're 70, 80, 85 years old?
2: It's interesting you talk about that because my daughter, when she was 6 years old, I'd tell people she's on an anti-aging diet.
1: Well, I bet they said, well, looking at her, it seems to be working.
2: Well, I have to tell you that this is an important thing because it's really sad to see what's happening with our youth today. Actually, yeah. We need to get people on anti-aging lifestyles when they're young. That's when we should start. Today we have 7-year-old children with adult onset diabetes. We have young kids who have adult diseases. I was talking to a nurse the other day. Her 13-year-old son said she didn't know what to do because the doctor said his arteries are all clogged up.
1: How old?
2: Only 13 years of age. And I was in the room when the Surgeon General said that based on the way things are going today with obesity and the health problems that we're facing with our children today, that it is in this generation that parents will outlive their own children.
1: Yeah, that's a shocking. I've heard in the last few years some talk about blue zones. These are places around the world, various communities or locations, where people seem to live much longer than populations outside these zones. Can you tell me about those?
2: Yes, that's actually a term that was developed by Dan Buettner, who is with National Geographic magazine, where a few years ago they had a special on the secrets of living longer, and they identified these blue zones. These blue zones are areas in the world where people or populations have exceptional health and longevity. In that issue of National Geographic, they identified three different cultures. One is in Okinawa, Japan, where there's a high level of centenarians in that area who follow the traditional Okinawa lifestyle and diet and so forth. The second area was in Sardinia, Italy. And the third, the blue zone of America, was in Loma Linda, California, which is the high population of Seventh-day Adventists.
1: And yet they're living long lives in spite of the fact that they're not living in a bucolic little paradise. So let's talk about these places. Okay. Sardinia, Okinawa, Loma Linda, what are the factors that contribute to this longevity?
2: Well, when they look at those different populations, they find some similar patterns. First of all, a lot of them eat a lot of fruits and vegetables. They eat predominantly a plant-based diet. So they're getting a lot of those antioxidants and health properties we talked about earlier. They have a culture where there's a lot of socialization with each other. They have their friends in the Seventh-day Adventist population. They worship together. The community has a similar philosophy of life. In Okinawa, it's the same way. These populations are also tend to be more active than other parts in their areas where they live. And so there's a number of factors that contribute to their health and longevity.
1: Hmm. Now, you mentioned the Hunza people.
3: Yes.
1: It is written, when George Vandeman was the director and the speaker of It Is Written some years ago, It Is Written traveled to that part of the world and met with the Hunza people and explored some of the health secrets of these people that live long. What can you tell us about the Hunzas?
2: Well, the Hunzas are up in the Himalayan mountains, very high. Used to be northern Pakistan. Now it is part of Pakistan. And they have a very unique lifestyle in that they live a totally natural way of living. They eat all organic food. They eat predominantly plant-based diet. Actually, only 13 days of the year do they eat some meat. The rest of the time, they follow a vegetarian diet. They're amongst the longest living people in the world. Reports of age is up to 120 to 130 years of age. That have been reported in Journal of the American Medical Association. And I know when Pastor Vandeman went over there, he had a picture of an individual that was 120 years old and was really in good health. They have a lifestyle that is similar to these other blue zones in that it contributes to a population that has a lot of centenarians in their population.
1: Now, how do we define aging? What are some of the different theories about aging?
2: Well, there's a lot of ways of defining it. People think of wrinkles, you're losing your hair, the typical things we think of aging.
1: I guess I'm aging.
2: And we all are aging to some degree, right?
1: Mm-hmm. Anti-aging, building healthy cells, and something that you can eat and enjoy. Don't go away. We'll be right back.
3: Every Word is a one-minute Bible-based daily devotional presented by Pastor John Bradshaw and designed especially for busy people like you. 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
1: I remember as a kid my father telling one of my brothers how glad Dad was that this brother had got a job in a certain place, because as Dad saw it, if my brother applied himself, he'd get noticed and he'd be able to rise up through the ranks. Now, the Bible presents a similar thought, although it has an important difference involved. In Genesis chapter 41, verses 39 and 40, Pharaoh gave Joseph great authority in Egypt, because as Pharaoh said, "There is no one as discerning and wise as you." And where did that wisdom and discernment come from? From Joseph's connection with and commitment to God. Faith in God elevates a person. When you become what you can become through the grace of God, doors open and opportunities present themselves. God has great plans for a person's life. The key to success lies in committing your life to God. Let's live today by Every Word. Thanks for joining me today on It Is Written. Today, anti-aging secrets from the Word of God. And when we stop to think about this, we realize that back near the beginning, it was through eating that which she shouldn't have eaten that Eve lost her life and plunged, along with Adam, the world into sin and shortness of life. We're told in the Bible that we should eat for strength. Dr. John Westerdahl, what do we have here? I said a moment ago that we were going to share something that would be an anti-aging secret. So please explain.
2: So we're going to make an anti-aging smoothie for you today that's going to add years to your life and life to your years.
1: All right.
2: And it's going to be based on building healthy cells so that you have a good cell wall and keep that moisture within the cells so that keeps us younger.
1: If I need more intracellular water, shouldn't I just drink more water?
2: You know, that's kind of a fallacy, because if you're drinking all this water all day long, what's going to be happening?
1: I'm going to be going to the bathroom all day long.
2: So you're losing that water. You want to have water that's going to keep within the cells and retain in there to keep them healthy. So really, the best thing to get your water is to eat your water. And that's another reason for eating a plant-based diet. Eating the raw fruits, particularly raw fruits and vegetables, have a water within their cells that's going to be much easier to get within your cell.
1: Now, convince me that this isn't cranky. I mean, I can imagine my friend in Tupelo, Mississippi, or in Cedro Woolley, Washington, or in Billings, Montana, God wants to eat his water, and he wants to turn me into a rabbit. Help me understand that this is good, solid, healthy, level, mainstream stuff.
2: Yeah, this is good science based on what we call the science of cellular water, and is one of the concepts of aging, that we lose our water as we get older. There's no question. Our body water and the body cells, the water within our cells, are lost as we get older. So we're trying to build healthy cells to keep that water within.
1: All right, I'm a believer. I'm not a skeptic. All right, what have we got here, and what are we going to put into this machine?
2: So in order to build healthy cells, and we're going to start with putting some antioxidants in, this is pomegranate juice. Pomegranate juice is loaded with antioxidants that help protect cells from damage.
1: All right. That's good in red. You mentioned before the reds and purples are good stuff.
2: That's right.
1: Okay.
2: And then we're going to put a vegetable protein in here. This is soy milk.
1: All right.
2: So that's going to provide you with good quality vegetable protein.
1: All right. You get soy milk at the supermarket, right?
2: Yes. And that's also part of the cell wall, is good protein.
1: Okay.
2: And then blueberries. Probably my favorite fruit. Blueberries are loaded with those antioxidants that protect cells from being damaged.
1: I love blueberries.
2: So
1: are the best things you can get.
2: All those blueberries in there.
1: I enjoy growing blueberries.
2: And then we're going to add something that a lot of people may not know about. This is what's called soy lecithin. Now, people don't realize that every cell wall in your body is made of lecithin. So by contributing, it's kind of supplementing to this drink some lecithin that will go into your body so you can absorb it to build those healthy cells as well.
1: Where do I get this from? I bought it at the supermarket.
2: You can buy that at the health food store. It's usually in a canister or in the bulk bin. And it comes from soybean oil, actually made from soybean oil. It's a type of fat, a healthy fat.
1: That's good for you.
2: That's good for you.
1: All right.
2: And then we're going to add ground flaxseed. And flaxseeds today are known as like the new fish oil. Those are a plant-based omega-3 fatty acid.
1: Now, why are omega-3s good? They do
2: omega-3 fatty acids are essential fatty acids that we need in our diet every day for good health. And it's a type of fat that helps build that cell wall.
1: Has cancer-fighting properties,
2: too. Has cancer-fighting properties, and there's heart health properties as well.
1: By the way, if you can eat food that's going to fight cancer, you might as well.
2: That's right.
1: That's just good common sense.
2: And then we're going to add something that's unique to probably some of our viewers today, and that's goji berries. These are one of the most nutrient-dense foods on the face of the earth. Goji berries grow in China and in the Himalaya areas, and they're very rich in antioxidants as well.
1: Okay.
2: So they're like the new superfood that everyone's talking about today.
1: Goji
2: berries.
1: So
2: put those in, though. You get those at the health food store.
1: Okay.
2: Okay. And I think what we're going to do to sweeten this, we don't want to add sugar, and I'm going to add an herbal sweetener called stevia. This is an interesting sweetener. It comes from a green leaf grown in Paraguay, and it's hundreds of times sweeter than sugar, but there's no calories. So we're going to put just a little bit of that in as a sweetener. It's not an artificial sweetener. It's a natural sweetener.
1: Okay.
2: And I think we'll blend this up before we put the ice in.
1: Let me ask you a question.
2: Yes.
1: If you can't find stevia at a grocery store near you, I don't know if they have that at Piggly Wiggly or Vons or just where they have it. What do I use in place of that?
2: Well, stevia is an optional ingredient if you want to make it sweeter.
1: All right.
2: You don't have to add it. We've added that to that. Okay, and we're going to... are you going to turn it on there for me?
1: Well, why don't I? Here we go.
2: Okay, on the Vitamix mixer blender here. And we'll blend that up. And that's going to blend all the ingredients.

0: finishing that off, we'll add the crushed ice. Now, the crushed ice will just make it cooler. So to add some flavor in there, let me loosen up this in here. That's good. So you want to turn that on again, John?
1: Sure.

0: Okay.
1: All right, what have we got? What are the tenants?
0: And we have the anti-aging smoothie here for you. See what you think. There you go.
1: All right. All right, I'll take your word. I'll take your word for it. Do I have to stop or can I keep drinking?
0: Oh, go ahead.
1: I feel younger already.
0: Good, you look younger.
1: Yeah, that's good. And if it means I'm going to live longer and healthier and more prosperously, I'm all for it. But that's pretty simple.
0: It is. Very simple.
1: Foods that you can buy at most any supermarket. If it's not at the supermarket, it's at the health food store. And if you don't have a health food store in a town near you, drive to one or move. that's not bad.
0: Good.
1: And the idea of this is going to promote healthier cells that will retain intracellular water.
0: Yes.
1: And you'll do better.
0: That's right.
1: It's not bad. Now, let me ask you another question. Can I ask you about other smoothies that are pretty popular today?
0: Sure.
1: How about the idea of juicing kale and celery and carrots and that stuff?
0: Those are anti-aging smoothies, too. Yes, because you're getting the benefits of those plant foods. Those green foods are very important. Most people don't get enough greens in their diet and has those antioxidants and the lutein and these other phytochemicals because most people don't eat a lot of greens. So it's a great way of getting vegetables into the diet in these types of smoothies.
1: Is there anything that you don't want to be putting into them? Are there any foods that you should just stay away from as pro-aging?
0: If you're adding ice cream to it and some of these rich dairy products and so forth, a lot of people do that. Or they'll add a ton of sugar in it. That really takes away from the health.
1: Why is chocolate cake not an anti-aging food? Serious question.
0: Chocolate cake, of course, is loaded with sugar, fat, and it's just eggs and all types of things that they put into chocolate cake that is going to promote aging. And actually, those ingredients will damage the cell walls. So that's the thing. We want to get away from these foods that promote the damage to our cells and eat foods that build healthy cells, which build healthy bodies.
1: Now, how about when people go out to eat? What should they be looking out for?
0: First of all, eating out, there's a lot of things that you don't know you're getting in your diet because they add a lot of additives in the cooking sometimes. You want to stay away from foods that are very rich in cholesterol and saturated fat, lots of cheese, lots of deep fat fried foods and so forth. But you can go out to eat and eat healthy too. You can eat anti-aging, going for those salads, going for the vegetables, lean proteins. That's a better way to go.
1: I read where one of the top chefs in New York City said very openly that one of the great inside secrets is to make the food taste better, just add salt and fat.
0: Well, there's a whole book written about that, fat, salt, and sugar. And those are the things that are addictive substances to wanting to eat more of those types of foods. So we need to learn how to eat closer to God's original plan, eating those natural foods, those natural flavors that he's put in all these foods right here.
1: Dr. Westerdahl, thank you. Thank you. Thanks for joining us today. It's been wonderful having you here on It Is Written.
0: Great to be here.
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1: 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Dr. Westerdahl, today we've spoken about anti-aging secrets from the Bible. The greatest anti-aging secret of all, knowing Jesus as your Lord and Savior. Those who know Jesus, when he returns, they go to be with him forever, and they go to a place where they'll never die, they'll never be sick, and they'll live forever. That's ultimate anti-aging.
0: That is.
1: Well, let's pray that that day comes soon, and we want to pray that you'll enjoy a closeness with Jesus that will assure you of eternal life. Let's pray.
3: Our Father in heaven, we thank you today for the greatest anti-aging secret of all, faith in you through your Son, Jesus Christ. We thank you that your plan is to give us a more abundant life, that your plan is for us to live eternally and to live closely with you. While we are here on this earth, give us grace to maximize the opportunities you give us, to lengthen the time you give us, to make the most of the years that we have, so that our lives will reflect your character and bring glory to you. We look forward to the day when Jesus returns and says, "Well done, thou good and faithful servant." Let that day come soon. Thank you for the hope that we have in you and for the greatest anti-aging secret of all, eternal life. Bless us, we pray. In Jesus' name, amen. I want to thank you for joining me today. I'm looking forward to seeing you again next time. Until then, remember, it is written, man shall not live by bread alone, but by every word that proceeds from the mouth of God.

0: 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We hope you have been blessed and that your faith in God has been renewed. 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
2: The Lord reigneth. He is clothed with majesty. The Lord is clothed with strength, wherewith he hath girded himself. The world also is established that it cannot be moved. Thy throne is established of old. Thou art from everlasting.

0: on high is mightier than the noise of many waters, yea, than the mighty waves of the sea. Thy testimonies are very sure. Holiness becometh thine house, O Lord, forever.
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2: Unto thee lift I up mine eyes, O thou that dwellest in the heavens. Behold, as the eyes of servants look unto the hand of their masters, and as the eyes of a maiden unto the hand of her mistress, so our eyes wait upon the Lord our God, until that he have mercy upon us. Have mercy upon us, O Lord, have mercy upon us, for we are exceedingly filled with contempt. Our soul is exceedingly filled with the scorning of those that are at ease, and with the contempt of the proud.
3: The Lord is my shepherd, I shall not want. He maketh me to lie down in green pastures. He leadeth me beside the still waters. He restoreth my soul. In the Lord will I praise his word. In God have I put my trust.
4: This is John MacArthur with another edition of Portraits of Grace. In his Sermon on the Mount, Jesus said, "Blessed are the gentle, for they shall inherit the earth." Gentleness refers to humility, meekness, non-retaliation, traits that our prideful society often equates with weakness or cowardice. Christ himself was the epitome of gentleness when he was on earth, yet he wasn't weak or cowardly. He defended truth and never compromised his integrity or disobeyed his Father's will. His power was always under control. Our society has little use for meekness. 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But you're called to a higher standard. This is John MacArthur, looking forward to bringing you more Portraits of Grace.
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7: Now a look at your morning weather on Charlotte Christian Talk Radio. Sunny today with a high near 82 and lows around 57. Sunny tomorrow with a high of 84 and lows around 56. For your Thursday, mostly sunny with a high near 86 and lows around 59. And for Friday, mostly sunny with a high near 87 and lows around 63. That's your morning weather on Charlotte Christian Talk Radio.
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12: Hello, friends. Would you like to hear an amazing fact? Heart transplants have come a long way. The first heart transplant was performed in 1967 in South Africa and considered a success, even though the recipient died 18 days later from pneumonia. The Guinness Book of World Records has now confirmed a Dutch man as the world's longest surviving heart transplant recipient. Bert Jansen, 57, has lived with a donor heart for 40 years. Mr. Jansen was diagnosed with cardiomyopathy at age 17. At the time, heart transplants were not yet being performed in the Netherlands, so his cardiologist referred him to a hospital in London where he underwent the procedure in 1984. The new heart has allowed him to carry on a normal life with few limitations. You know, those who receive heart transplants are in a fortunate group. In the U.S., over 90,000 people are waiting for heart transplants, but there simply are not enough hearts available. Only 4,500 transplants were performed. You know, friends, the Bible tells us that we all have defective hearts. The Bible tells us in Jeremiah 17, verse 9, "The heart is deceitful above all things and desperately wicked. Who can know it?" And you can read where Jesus says in Matthew 15, verse 19, "For out of the heart proceeds evil thoughts, murders, adulteries, fornication, theft, false witness, blasphemies." But the Lord offers to give a new heart transplant to anybody that asks for it. Jesus promises in Ezekiel 36, verse 26, "I will give you a new heart and put a new spirit within you. I'll take the heart of stone out of your flesh and give you a heart of flesh." And we all need this spiritual transplant, friends. You know, I heard that there's a procedure that they perform at Baylor University where heart recipients, that they receive a transplanted heart, that the doctor allows them to come in after the surgery and actually hold their own heart. Not too many people get to hold their old heart. And one reason the doctor does this is he'll show the defect in their heart and what caused them the trouble. They might even dissect it and show the valves or the fat or whatever it was that was causing the problem. And then the doctor says, "Now, someone died to give you the heart you're using now. Take good care of it." You know, Jesus is offering us a new heart, and someone had to die to give us that heart. This is what the Bible is all about. A new birth, a new heart, and eternal life that he's offering you. Friends, if you'd like to know more about that, we have a free offer we'd like to make available, and it's called Saved from Certain Death. It's something that you can receive, a beautiful color illustrated Bible study guide for free. Anyone who calls this number, 800-835-6747, will be happy to send that to you. Once again, 800-837, and we'll send you that study guide, Saved from Certain Death, and you want to learn how you can get that new heart. I am Doug Batchelor. Pastor Jean Ross, who is normally my co-pilot during this program, is on a mission project right now. And so with the help of our team in the studio, we're going to go on through this broadcast, but we always begin with a word of prayer. Loving Lord, thank you for this incredible technology that makes it possible for us to broadcast Bible truth literally around the world. And we pray that you'll be with every aspect of our program tonight. Bless both the calls that come in, the answers that are given, that you might be glorified. We thank you and pray this in Jesus' name. Well, welcome, friends. Want to invite those who may have a Bible question. That's what we're doing here, Bible Answers Live. We take your questions internationally, and you can just call in 800-GOD-SAYS. That's 800-463-7297 with your Bible questions. But we're going to begin by going to the phones and talking to Brittany. Brittany, you're on the air with Bible Answers Live.
13: Yeah, my question is, what does the Bible say about voting?
12: Okay, what does the Bible say about voting? Now, you're probably not going to hear the Bible talk about a democratic voting process, but you do find examples in the Bible where they collectively chose different people. For example, when Acts chapter 1, when they knew they needed to replace Judas, they looked around and they said, let's search out among us a couple of individuals that would fill certain criteria. And they picked those two, and then they cast lots between the two of them. And they picked Matthias. Later, when they wanted deacons, they kind of had a council meeting. They said, let's pick some people who can serve in the capacity of deacons. You don't find voting, but the Bible says obey the laws of the land. And so if you're in a country that has a representative government, as we do, where the people get to pick their government and their leaders, then, you know, as Christians, I think you'd want to exercise that right to pick leaders and policies that would be in harmony with being able to preserve the freedom to proclaim the gospel. If they say that, you know, if Christians just put their head in the sand, if they don't vote, if they don't get involved, then we can't complain if we lose those rights and freedoms. And so you need to be engaged and vote your conscience, and hopefully that's in harmony with the principles of Scripture. By the way, we do have a book that I wrote a few years ago, but it's relevant every 2 years when there's an election year, and it's called Should a Christian Vote? If you'd like a free copy of that book, Brittany or anybody out there, now's a relevant time to take a look at what the Bible says about voting. I've got a whole sermon book on it. We'll send you a free copy. Just call in. 800-835-6747. That's one per person. We'll send you a free copy of Should a Christian Vote? Or what does the Bible say about this? 800-835-6747. Okay, moving along here. Going to talk next to Glenn, calling from Ohio. Glenn, you're on the air with Bible Answers Live.
14: Good evening, Pastor Batchelor, and thank you very much for taking my call.
12: Yes, sir.
14: My scripture is Matthew, the 23rd chapter, verse 39. I'd like to know who it is that's speaking, and I think that'll be easy. But who is he speaking to, and what's the message?
12: All right, well, let me read this for our friends that are listening right now. This is Matthew chapter 23, verse 39. Christ said, "For I say to you, you shall see me no more till you say, 'Blessed is he who comes in the name of the Lord.'" Jesus is basically making a pronouncement over Jerusalem. He knew that they were rejecting him. That's why he says in verse 37, "O Jerusalem, Jerusalem, the one who kills the prophets and stones those who are sent to you, how often I wanted to gather your children together as a hen gathers her chicks under her wings, but you are not willing." Well, he knew that that week was going to be his last week of ministry in Jerusalem. He was going to be crucified, and ultimately, as a city, they weren't going to see him again until the second coming, when they say, "Blessed is he that comes in the name of the Lord." And so I think it was looking down in history to the time when they would next see him alive as a large group. And so that's a prophecy that will be fulfilled, I believe, in the near future. Thank you, Glenn. Appreciate it. All right, let's see here. We're talking next to Kobe, who's calling from Maryland. Kobe, you're on the air with Bible Answers Live. Thanks for calling.
15: My question is pertaining to 1 Corinthians 8. So I'm kind of doing a Bible study on the scope of the relationship between food and idol worship in Scripture. Mm-hmm. And it seems like in Deuteronomy, for example, it says that eating food offered to idols is prohibited. And we have those prohibitions in Acts 15, for another example. But it seems like in 1 Corinthians 8, it's kind of reversing to me. And I was just wondering if you could clarify that.
12: Good question, yeah. Well, throughout the Bible, the pagans would offer sacrifice to idols. And sometimes those things they would sacrifice were not clean animals, as the Jews did. And it was engaging in the worship of this pagan deity. By the time of Paul, all the butcher shops, whenever they slaughtered anything for the market, they always had idols there. And it didn't mean that the butchers were continually making sacrifices, but some of the Jews were very sensitive, and even the Jewish Christians, or the Gentile Christians, they were saying, if we eat food that has been sold in the Roman marketplace, and here they slaughtered the chicken or the goat or the sheep in front of an idol, am I engaging in idolatry? That was really different from what the disciples said in Acts 15, or what it said in Deuteronomy, where they were engaging in offering these animals to pagan gods. And really, today a modern equivalent would be, you may go to a Thai or a Chinese restaurant where there's a statue of Buddha in the entrance, and you think, "Oh, I can't eat here because I'll be worshiping Buddha." Well, if that bothers your conscience, as Paul said, if you can't do that of faith, then don't. But he said the idol is nothing. It's dead. You're not worshiping the idol. You're just eating food. You might say, how can I buy food in the typical supermarket when they also sell alcohol and tobacco? Am I supporting the alcohol tobacco industry by buying my Cheerios in that same market? You see what I'm saying? So most people are not bothered by that. Some people with a hypersensitive conscience might be. But this is kind of the principle they were dealing with back there. Did that make sense, Kobe?
15: That does make sense. So essentially, if you know that it is offered to an idol, you should try to avoid it. But if you don't know, you know, just do as your conscience dictates.
12: Exactly. Paul says, you know, don't ask any questions for conscience sake. You know, if you sit down to eat with someone and said, ha, this food has all just been offered to, you know, some Hindu god, you might say, well, you know, I don't feel like I'm going to enjoy that very much. And excuse yourself. So it was a little different scenario, but great question. All right, talking next to Gary, calling from Illinois. Gary, you're on the air with Bible Answers Live.
16: Thank you. This is about the rapture.
12: Yeah.
16: In 1 Thessalonians 4:16, it says, for the Lord himself will descend from heaven with a shout, with the voice of an archangel, and with the trump of God, and the dead in Christ will rise first. So that I see as the first phase of the rapture. Those people in Christ, I think they're 2 Corinthians 5:17, he was in Christ as a new creature. All things have passed. Behold, all things have become new. So they're born again Christians. They're rising from the graves. And now the second phase is then we who are alive and remain will be caught up together with them in the clouds to meet the Lord in the air. So that's those people who are watching all this happen. You know, they're changing in a twinkling of an eye and ascendant to heaven. But my question is, what about those who are left behind? I don't see anything in the Bible about people who are left behind.
12: Yeah, you will actually see that in 2 Thessalonians. If you look, for instance, 2 Thessalonians 2, verse 8, it said, then that wicked will be revealed, whom the Lord will consume with the spirit of his mouth, and notice, and destroy with the brightness of his coming. So the brightness of Christ's coming actually destroys, it consumes the wicked. That's why it says all the tribes of the earth will mourn when they see him coming in the clouds. And you read in Revelation, it says, then the rich men and the captains and the wise men and the noble, I'm paraphrasing, they'll call for the rocks and the mountains to fall upon them and hide them from the face of him that sits upon the throne. For the day of his great day of his wrath has come, and who is able to stand? So there are several verses in the Bible that talk about what will happen to the wicked at the second coming. Dead in Christ are raised. The living in Christ are caught up to meet them in the air. The wicked who are dead stay dead until the resurrection of the wicked at the end of the 1,000 years. The wicked who are alive are destroyed by the brightness of his coming. That helps a little bit, Gary. By the way, we've got a book that explains that in more detail, and it's called Anything But Secret. We'll send you a free copy of that book, Anything But Secret. Simply call 800-835-6747. It'll talk about what happens during the time of the second coming, some call the rapture, and all the different scenarios there. Thanks so much for your call. We're going to keep moving along here. And next we've got, let's see here, Lee, who's calling from Texas. Lee, you're on the air with Bible Answers Live.
17: Yes, sir. Good evening. My question is, what is the testimony of Jesus Christ?
12: Well, you read about that in, you can look in Revelation chapter 12, verse 17. It says, the dragon was wroth with the woman, and went to make war with them that keep the commandments of God and have the testimony of Jesus. If you then look in Revelation 19, verse 10, it says that, you know, John falls down before the angel, and the angel says, don't worship me, I'm an angel, fear God, and for the testimony of Jesus is the spirit of prophecy. If you look in Revelation 12:17 again, it says they keep the commandments of God and have the testimony. That is another way of saying the law and the prophets. You'll notice the last thing it says in the Old Testament, behold, I send you, or first it says, remember the law of Moses. Behold, I send you Elijah the prophet. The law and the prophets. Moses and Elijah appear to Jesus on the Mount of Transfiguration, both endorsing that he is the Messiah. That's the law and the prophets, the word of God endorsing Christ. If you read in Isaiah chapter 8, verse 20, I think verse 16 says, bind up the law, seal the spirit among my disciples. And so you got the law and the prophets. And you read in verse 20, according to the law and the testimony, if they speak not according to this word, there's no light in them. So you find the law and the testimony all through the Bible. That's really what it's talking about. All right, let's see here. Talking to Brenda, someone else in Texas. Brenda, you're on the air with Bible Answers Live.
18: Thank you, Pastor Doug. My question tonight is what the Bible says about standing firm in faith while dealing with doubts surrounding a severe health issue. I was recently diagnosed with cancer. I'm ate up with anxiety, mm-hmm. and I'm reading scriptures, and it's just, I don't feel like I'm making any ground.
12: All right, well, Brenda, we're going to pray for you, and not only that, keep in mind that you're probably still going through the processing and shock of this diagnosis. You're going to be able to smooth out and think about it. You know, you've been hit with a tsunami, and there'll be aftershocks, but you're going to notice they'll be further apart and they'll get smaller. And so just breathe. You're going through the rapids right now. You will run into calmer water, and you'll be able to think and process this and say, all right, Lord, I know you love me. I know that good and evil comes to everybody. That doesn't mean he loves you any less. And that you want to pray, of course, for healing. And if it's okay with you.
18: I feel like my faith is being tested, that I'm going through the refiner's fire. So I really can't complain about that. But I'm just worried that whatever doubts I have goes against God biblically, and he's going to be unhappy with me.
12: You know, he loves you desperately. And all you need to do is say, Lord, you know what's going on in my heart. I'm having my faith shaken. Will you just embrace me and help me get through this? He's not against you. He's for you. And the Lord is going to try to, you may be going through a test where it'll no doubt challenge your faith. Every trial we go through, God is not only trying to reach us, he's trying to reach others through us. Christians are the best witness when they're going through trials. And so just say, Lord, whatever it is you want me to learn, or whatever you want me to do through me in this trial, I'm yours. And then just have peace that you're going to find comfort, Brenda. Father in heaven, I just want to unite with many others, thousands who are listening, and lift a prayer in Brenda's behalf. Just send her peace. And I pray you'll strengthen her faith. And most of all, Lord, we believe you can heal. Heal her. Give her wisdom regarding medical choices, that she can just put this in your hands and know that you're still on the throne and that you love her. We ask in Christ's name. Amen. All right. Thank you, Brenda. Appreciate your call. All right, we have a call from David, 11 years old in New York. David, you're on the air with Bible Answers Live.
19: Good night, Pastor Doug. I wanted to say that me and my mom are thankful for you doing what you do. You know, we listen to your podcast. And my question is it a crime for you to blaspheme the Holy Spirit in your mind by accident?
12: Yeah, well, when the Bible says blasphemy against the Holy Spirit as the unpardonable sin, it's not talking about in a fit of rage or discouragement that you should suddenly curse God and now you're forever lost. God is not trivial like that. He's not immature, and he's not going to punish you. He loves us. He's not looking for an excuse to cast us off. Blasphemy of the Holy Spirit is really something that goes on where you continue to resist the drawing of the Spirit, so that that frequency gets weaker and weaker, and you no longer hear God because you've just pushed him away so long. That doesn't happen quickly. I know people that have resisted the Spirit of God for years, and he then reached them and got through. So don't be discouraged about that. You know, I know when I was a young man, I said and thought a lot of blasphemous things, and God forgave me, and I'm confident his Spirit is still with me. We have a book, What is the Sin, the Unpardonable Sin? What is the blasphemy against the Holy Spirit? We'll send you a free copy. Friends, just call 800-835-6747 if you'd like that free sermon book on what is the unpardonable sin, and we'll send that to you. Thank you for your call, David. Let's see. We're going to talk about talk to Mackenzie in Washington. Mackenzie, you're on the air with Bible Answers Live.
20: Hello.
12: Hi.
20: I was wondering, how can we be saved by faith alone when James 2:26 says otherwise?
12: Well, let me read this for our friends. James 2:26, for as the body without the spirit is dead, so faith without works is dead. We are saved completely by

0: faith, but James is saying that if you have faith, it will be seen in your works. One of the great Protestant reformers that was very strong on the importance of salvation by faith alone is Martin Luther. And he basically said, you will be saved without works, but those who are saved will have works. It will be seen in their life. And so real saving faith changes the heart. If the heart is changed, the behavior is changed. And so there you'll see the good works. In Ephesians, where it says that we are saved by grace through faith, you read the next verse, it says we are saved for good works. And then in Revelation, it says that every man is judged according to his works. But wait, we're saved by faith. That's right. Your saved faith will be seen in a changed life. The thief on the cross that turned to Jesus in the last hours of his life was saved entirely on his faith. He had no time to get down from the cross and do any good works. But if he could have come down from the cross, out of gratitude and love for Christ, he would have been different, and it would have been seen. So we're new creatures. There'll be new behavior. All right. I'm going to talk next to Pamela, calling from North Carolina. Pamela, you're on the air with Bible Answers Live.
1: Yes, thank you for taking my call. My question is, should you be baptized in order to participate in communion at church?
0: Well, I would think that, you've got a couple of sacred institutions. You've got marriage, you've got baptism, and you've got the Lord's Supper, communion. If you've accepted the Lord, you will want to plan on getting baptized. Now, I can see a scenario where a person said, I've accepted the Lord and I've scheduled my baptism, or I'm doing Bible studies now and I'm planning a baptism, or and there might be some reason you're putting it off for a little while. And you would participate in communion because you've accepted the Lord and you're planning on following his word in baptism. But why a saved believer would not want to follow the commandment of baptism, I would question. You know what I'm saying? Unless there's a serious medical reason, they can't do it. So normally, people who are celebrating the communion, they are either baptized or it's imminent because they're studying, they've accepted Jesus, and they're just scheduling a baptism. So does that make sense?
1: Well, the reason I was asking, I'm baptized, but my husband just started going to church with me, mm-hmm. and communion is coming up, and I didn't know whether to say anything to him, or I just didn't know how to handle it.
0: Well, you know what? I would take that as a good indicator. If he wants to participate in communion, and the pastor's explaining that this means you are accepting the sacrifice of Christ and his blood, and you want to receive him, that might be the Lord's way of preparing his heart to keep going and get baptized. So most churches, well, not all, but most Protestant churches practice what they call open communion, meaning whoever comes may choose to participate. It's really between them and the Lord. So, you know, I'd see what he does. And if he wants to, he's saying, yeah, I want to do this, that might be a good sign God's working in his heart and he'll want to go all the way. I certainly wouldn't forbid him.
1: Exactly. Thank you so much.
0: All right. Thank you. Appreciate your call, Pamela. All right, let's see who's next here. John calling from New York. John, you're on the air with Bible Answers Live.
2: Oh, good evening, Pastor Doug. How are you?
0: Doing great. Thank you for your call.
2: Yes. Okay, I called another Bible program, Q&A, and it's called The Bridge, the New Jersey here. But they never seem to give me a correct answer or a definitive answer. Now, there were two men that were crucified on his right and left, Jesus in the middle. And they were both, I don't know if you say blaspheming.
0: At first, Jesus, they both blasphemed, yes.
2: Okay, so now, then the other one said to the other fellow, we deserve our sentence. This man did nothing. And then that's when he turned from blaspheming, and then Jesus turned to him and said, today you will be with me in paradise. Now, yeah. I'm totally blind, Pastor Doug, so I don't read the Bible because I lost my sight 25 years.
0: Matthew, we're coming up on a hard break. Can you quickly summarize the question?
2: Okay, yeah. The question is, which thief was it on his left or right, and what chapter in the Bible is that? Chapter 24, verse 25, 26.
0: All right. You'll find that in the end of the Gospel of Luke. I believe it's Luke chapter 23. And he said, "Verily say to you today, you will be with me in paradise." Don't go anywhere, friends. We're coming back. The best is yet to come.
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4: I'm Scarlett Varley. I grew up in a military home. Both my parents were in the Navy, and my mom left fairly early, and then my dad stayed for 15 years, and so he was deployed a lot. We would read the Bible every night together as a family. And I mean, I knew like that God was there, and like I knew that he like died for me, but it wasn't something that like, you know, stuck in my head. Anytime I went to church, I never got enough information. You know, you're there for just like an hour. I was super, super hungry for knowledge, and I wasn't being given it. And even though I accepted Christ, my faith like really wasn't all that strong. I mean, I had lost my first friend in high school, you know, my first boyfriend to suicide, and that was really hard, and I didn't understand it. And I was just really, really depressed. I was also, like, abused, and so I was confused, and I was like, Lord, why was I put in that situation where I had no control over anything? I was suicidal, I was developing an eating disorder, so, like, all these things were just coming into play. You know, I don't feel loved. You know, that's not something that would happen if I was loved, and that's not something that happened if maybe I must have done something wrong if I went through that. And I just blamed myself for everything. On the outside, I was still like super happy and outgoing, and I'd give everyone a hug and compliment them and try to put the attention on other people. And so people didn't know what I was going through. I was just super confused about life and why am I here? Like, I don't think I have a reason to even be alive. And I was really confused with God, like, why would you let this happen? Like, why wouldn't you intervene? I just wanted to change it. I wanted to change it so bad, and there was nothing I could do. I quit choir because I was around too many people. Choir was a big thing. I just isolated myself because I couldn't stand being around people, and I was like, oh, well, if I don't have any friends and if something happens to them, well, then it won't affect me because I'm not part of their lives. And so I was just really scared of just losing people. And so I thought if the more I pushed them away, the easier it would be to just go through life. The problem was is I didn't turn to God, and that's when I needed him most. My sophomore year in high school, we went on this thing called Fall Weekend. So we went on a retreat for like the weekend, and they showed this clip of Jesus Christ on the cross, and that broke me. I mean, I was crying so much. And after they showed the clip, you know, everyone's just super quiet, and they're like, all right, go out on the campus, and we're going to do this thing called 20 minutes. And so I'm sitting out there, and I'm just, like, praying. I gave my life to Christ, and it was just such, like, a beautiful moment. Right around that time, my dad found Doug Batchelor on the TV. And so he's like, Scarlett, come watch this. And I'm like, all right, like, I'll watch it. And so we started watching it, like, all the time. And he's like, you know, this is, like, the Bible truth. I was like, it definitely is. He's like, Scarlett, you should go to AFCO. And I was like, that's not really my cup of tea. I was a very spirited person. And AFCO was structured. And me as a person, I wasn't too structured. But, you know, the more I thought about AFCO, the happier I got. And it was like a 2 weeks notice before AFCO started. She's like, you got accepted. Like, we emailed you your letter and all this stuff. And I was like, oh, no. Oh, no, I have to pack up my entire life. And so I'm like, frantically, like, packing up everything. And me and my dad, like, drive cross country. And AFCO was not what I expected at all. They've definitely led me and helped me and talked to me and taught me and just loved me and accepted me as who I was and just helped me grow as a person. It's showing me different ways of life and just how to live like a better

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1: 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And I am Doug Batchelor. Pastor Jean Ross is out for the evening. He's on a mission project, but will be back joining us again next week. You know, I thought I should just take a moment as I came back. I had to stop abruptly because we ran out of time in our first half. A gentleman was asking about the thief on the cross that turned to Jesus. Now, the Bible doesn't say there are two thieves, one on the right, one on the left. It doesn't say where the one who was saved was positioned, right or left. I'd like to think he's on the right, simply because Jesus said, the saved sheep are on the right hand, the lost goats are on the left, but I can't prove it. And that passage we were telling you is in Luke chapter 23. It's verse 43, where Jesus said to him, verse 42, the man says, "Lord, remember me when you come into your kingdom." And Jesus said to him, "Assuredly, I say to you today, you will be with me in paradise." And he made that promise. And we know when the Lord comes, that man will be resurrected and he's going to be in the presence of the Lord. All right, well, we're going to go back to the telephone lines and we're going to talk next with Alan calling in California. Alan, you're on the air with Bible Answers Live.
2: Good evening, gentlemen. I'm calling from Bakersfield, California. I have a question regarding the Sabbath, the true Sabbath. Mm-hmm. Most of the churches that I've attended to, all of them that have worshipped on a Sunday, and when is the true Sabbath? And if you've been worshipping on the wrong day this whole time, is that a big deal?
1: Well, let me start by saying that there's going to be plenty of people in heaven that may have gone to church on the wrong day. Jesus tells us, it's in Acts chapter 17, at the times of this ignorance God winked at. There's several examples in the Bible of people that we know will be in heaven that were disobeying in some area where they just didn't understand. I believe slavery is a sin. But, you know, you read in the Bible, and Abraham, Isaac, and Jacob, and David, and Solomon, they had slaves. And you should only have one wife. For me, if I were to take another wife, I think it would be a sin, because I know better. Well, you know, Jacob and Abraham and David and Solomon had multiple wives, and we expect to see them in the kingdom of heaven. If you want to go by the Bible, which I do, in the Ten Commandments, it says the seventh day is the Sabbath, not only in Exodus 20, but right there in Genesis chapter 2, God blesses the seventh day. Everybody knows Jesus rose on the first day, that we understand is Sunday. You look at a normal calendar, Saturday is the seventh day of the week, as the Jews still continue to keep the seventh day, Saturday. Saturday is the Sabbath, the seventh day that we should be remembering. So is it important? I think all truth is important. Are we saying that everyone that's doing it the wrong day is lost? No, of course not. I think that we're lost when we know God's will and we refuse to do God's will because we're following the traditions of men instead of the commandments of God. So that, I think, is the big issue, Alan. And we do have a study guide on that that talks about the Sabbath day. And if you'd like, we've got a magazine that talks about the Lord's Day, and we'll send you a free copy of that. If you'd like it, just simply call 800-835-6747. It's a day to remember. 835-6747. God bless. And let's see, we're talking next with Mikkel in Virginia. Mikkel, you're on the air with Bible Answers Live.
3: Yes. Hi, Pastor. My question is basically related to, you know, the dead sleep. And so the counter argument.

0: document that I've heard is how is that possible, and what would happen to the Trinity if when Jesus was in the grave, he was sleeping according to that understanding of the dead asleep, and what happened to the Trinity during that period of time?
1: Well, first of all, when a person's sleeping, they don't cease to exist. And even Jesus emphasized this when he said, God is the God of Abraham, Isaac, and Jacob. He's not the God of the dead, but the living. As far as God's concerned, Abraham, Isaac, and Jacob are alive, though they may be sleeping until the resurrection. And so when Christ was sleeping the sleep of death, remember Jesus said, our friend Lazarus sleeps. And then Jesus said, this is John chapter 11, Lazarus is dead. So when a Christian dies, they don't really die. They just go to sleep until the resurrection. And then they wake up. So what happened to the Trinity? Nothing. It didn't cease to be the Trinity, and Jesus did not cease to be Jesus. He was dead. He was unconscious during that time. The Bible never says he was floating around visiting anybody. And he rose, Sunday morning. So the Trinity did not cease to exist. You might ask what happened to the Trinity when God the Son was incarnate as a baby. So it's the same scenario, same kind of conundrum that you'll run into. Does that make sense, Mikiel?
0: Yes, it does make sense. I actually thought when they talk about the that whoever dies in Christ is not really dead, to me that means that they will be resurrected, and for God, you're not dead because that's forthcoming.
1: Yeah.
0: That's how I understand it. But I get your point. That's actually a good point. Yes.
1: Thank you. And by the way, we have a free book we'll send you, anyone out there that wants to understand the subject better. And I will hasten to put a little disclaimer in here. When we're talking about God, we're in over our head. Because God is past finding out, as the heavens are high above the earth, so are my ways above your ways, the Lord says. But we do have a study guide that talks about what does the Bible say about the subject of the Trinity. It's called The Trinity, One God or Threes, Exploring the Trinity. If you like that book, that free book, simply, it's a little bigger book that I wrote, because we got a lot of questions on this, 800-835-6747. And I think you can also download some of our free offers by going to pound 250. You can text it and text to pound 250 and say you're listening to Bible Answers Live, and they can also provide some of those resources for you. So let's see who's next here. We're going to talk to, talk to Dr. Muhammad in Maryland. Calling, you're on the air with Bible Answers Live.
2: Yes, sir. I was calling to ask concerning Jude, the book of Jude in the King James Version, verse number 4,
1: okay,
2: where it speaks about the angels who are cast down with Satan. And I was trying to find out somewhere in the King James and Revelations, where does it actually say a third of the angels were sent down with Satan, as opposed to what it says in the King James? It doesn't say a third. It just says a sect of the angels in the King James in verse number 4 in the book of Jude.
1: Right, and it doesn't ever say a third of the angels. What it does say is his tail drew a third of the stars of heaven and threw them to the earth.
2: And Revelation?
1: That's Revelation 12, verse 4, because other places in Revelation it calls the angels stars. And so they believe this is
2: right,
1: passage.
2: That's what I assumed. What I had learned that years ago, I've always associated with the third being the stars in verse 12, verse 4. But I wasn't able to find it again. I just wanted to know if it actually said a third. So I did have it right then. Revelation chapter 12, verse 4. You said verse 4?
1: Yes, it's Revelation 12, verse 4.
2: Yeah. And that's the one that relates to Jude, the book of Jude, verse 4, too.
1: Yep. Yeah.
2: We're talking about. Okay,
1: yeah.
2: I just wanted to get that straight, make sure I had it straight in my head.
1: All right. Well, thank you so much for your call, Dr. Muhammad, and we appreciate that. And with that, let me see. We're going now to North Dakota. Talking to Cole, you're on the air with Bible Answers Live.
3: Yes. Thank you. My question is, I'm trying to gain a little more insight on John chapter 20, verse 23, more of an explanation, because this verse is one that can be confusing. I've heard different interpretations of it. So the birth is,

0: If you forgive the sins of any, they are forgiven them. If you retain the sins of any, they are retained. It's Jesus talking to the apostles here, or his disciples.
1: This is a difficult verse, and it's often been used by some denominations to say that, you know, priests have the authority to decide if someone's sins are forgiven or they're not forgiven. And that was not the intent of Jesus. First of all, God is not willing that any perish. He wants as many as possible to be saved. And so when he tells the disciples that if you forgive the sins of any, as they preach the gospel of forgiveness, people are forgiven. If they reject it, their sins are retained. But then there's also an example in the Bible where, you know, John says, there is a certain sin that I do not ask you should pray for it. This is believed to be sin against the Holy Spirit. There are examples in Psalms and Nehemiah where they pray that certain enemies, that they would not be forgiven because they had really grieved away the Spirit of God. So those are very rare occasions, but I don't think that's what it's talking about here in John chapter 20, verse 23. I think it's basically saying, as we share the gospel or fail to, people's sins are forgiven or retained. There's something else to be said for our interpersonal relationships. You know, it's important for us to communicate forgiveness to others that have hurt us. When Jesus was on the cross, he said, Father, forgive them. And God, I think, showed mercy on the people that were executing Jesus that didn't know what they were doing. He said, they don't know what they're doing. When Stephen was being stoned, he said, Father, lay not this sin to their charge. So I think some of that's also built into this passage as well. Thank you very much, Cole. Hope that helps a little bit. Talking next to Jacqueline in New York. Jacqueline, you're on the air with Bible Answers Live.
2: Good evening, Dr. Bachelor, Pastor Bachelor, thank you. God bless you. My question is about what the Bible says about graven images, and could images in books, movies, posters, flyers, or whatever of Christ's heavenly body be considered graven images?
1: Well, in the commandment, and this is the second commandment, it says, you shall not make unto yourself a graven image of anything in the heaven above, or the earth beneath, or the water under the earth, and you shall not bow down yourself to them, nor serve them. So, is God saying that it is a sin to make any representation of any creature or flower or anything? No, must not be, because God told them when they were making the temple to make angels on top of the ark. Now, we're not to worship angels. It says that in Revelation 19. And also says it in Hebrews. And then he told them to, Moses was told to make a bronze serpent. Well, they weren't to worship it. When they did that, Hezekiah ground it up. So having embroidered angels on the curtain in the sanctuary, that would be an image, but we're not to worship those things. If you've got a photograph of your husband or wife in your wallet or your children, is that an idol? There are churches that teach that, but I'd respectfully disagree. But then I've been to people's houses where they burn candles in front of paintings of Mary. Well, that's idolatry. So having an image in itself is not a sin. I mean, people are shocked when Solomon is building the temple. He had 12 oxen that were carved that held up this great bath. It was like a jacuzzi full of water that they used, called the laver, and it was set. They set it on this big bronze bowl on the back of all these 12 oxen. Well, they had to carve oxen, but nobody worshipped the oxen. It was artistic. And when they made the pillars in the sanctuary, they made it out of pomegranates and flowers. Well, no one worshipped those things. So the second commandment does not stop when it says, do not make a likeness. It says, do not make a likeness and bow down thyself to them and serve them. Does that make sense?
2: I see. When you put it that way, so we're not to worship any graven images. It's not necessarily not to make.
1: Correct. Now, you know, I'd be also very careful about, you know, I think that when you have paintings or statues of Jesus around your house, while you may not worship and it might be an art form for you, some people that stumble over those things might. And so, you know, I think we should avoid religious icons that could make someone else want to worship it. I learned this the hard way. Karen and I went to Russia, 30 years ago, and did evangelistic meetings right after.

0: after the Iron Curtain fell. And in our Revelation prophecy seminars, we used to give away some of the different pictures of Revelation. Jesus among the candlesticks, or the beast, just so as learning templates. Well, the Catholics prayed to statues, but the Russian Orthodox prayed to paintings and icons. And when the pastor saw us pull out our pictures from Revelation, they kind of were aghast. They said, you know, people here, they're going to pin that on the wall. They're going to put a candle in front of it, and they're going to pray to it. And we thought, oh, okay, well, that's not a good idea. So, we learned the hard way that you've got to be sensitive to what other people might do. So, when in doubt, do the safe thing. Thank you, Jacqueline. We sure do appreciate your question. All right, Chloe is calling from Ohio. Chloe, you are on the air with Bible Answers Live. And your question?
1: My question is, how was heaven made?
0: How was heaven made? Well, it doesn't say in the Bible, but it might be something like how God made the earth. It says when God made the earth, he spoke, and he brought the different things into existence. When we say heaven, you're talking maybe about the New Jerusalem, which is the city of God. Jesus said, in my Father's house are many mansions. I go to prepare a place for you. So Jesus was a carpenter, and he's prepared many mansions, many dwelling places in this beautiful city. So he may have just brought it into existence the same way. So I appreciate that, Chloe. Hope that helps a little bit. We do have a study guide. We will send you a free copy. And it's talking about an amazing city in space. If you want to find out about heaven, an amazing city in space, just call this number, Chloe, 800-835-6747, and it's color. You'll really like it. It's got pictures of the New Jerusalem. And we'll send that to you, 800-835-6747. All right. Yolanda is calling from South Carolina. Yolanda, you're on the air with Bible Answers Live.
2: Hey, I'm aware of 4 ordinations the Lord instituted altogether in the Holy Scriptures. Mm-hmm. 2 in the Old Testament and 2 in the New Testament. We have the Sabbath he instituted and marriage between one man, one woman. Then in the New Testament, we have the baptism and then communion. So my question is, where did this feet washing come from?
0: Well, if you look in John 13, part of the communion was foot washing. Before they had the Lord's Supper, Jesus washed their feet. And he said, if you look in verse 12 of John 13, John chapter 13, verse 12, so when he washed their feet and he had taken his garments, he sat down again. He said, do you know what I've done to you? You call me teacher and Lord, and you say, well, for so I am. If I then, your Lord and teacher, have washed your feet, you also ought to wash one another's feet, for I've given you an example that you should do as I have done to you. So Christ's command to wash the disciples' feet is just as explicit as the command about eating the bread and the grape juice in honor and remembrance of me. That's all part of the communion service. So in our church and in others, when we have the Lord's Supper, we also have a foot washing service. Typically, the men will pick out a partner and we'll wash one another's feet and pray for each other, and the ladies the same. Sometimes couples, the husband will wash his wife's feet. Obviously, it could be awkward if men start indiscriminately washing women's feet. So that's what we practice in our church, as I know others do. And I think it's interesting that even the Pope kind of recognizes this verse, because about once a year he'll go and wash somebody's feet. Because Jesus gives an explicit command regarding this. A lot of Protestant churches used to do it. It's less and less common now. So does that help a little bit?
2: It helps a lot. Thank you.
0: All right. Thanks so much. Appreciate your phone call. And let's see. All right. We're going to talk to Evelina in California. Evelina, welcome to the program. You're on the air with Bible Answers Live.
3: Yes, I have a question about Revelation 12:7.
0: Okay.
3: And it talks about a war broke out in heaven. Michael and his angels fought with the dragon and his angels.
0: Mm-hmm.
3: And the dragon and his angels fought, but there was no place in heaven found. So I'm trying to see, was this fight a fight like war, like with swords and like a battle? Or was it a war of words, ideas, courtroom setting. I'm trying to find this out. This is a huge discussion in our Bible study. And
0: yeah, that is a good question. Was it a war of words and arguments? I don't think so, because the terms that used there in Greek for war, it is war. It's like intense. But I don't know that angels use swords and battle axes, bows and arrows. They probably don't use bullets and gunpowder. You do find an example where it tells us in the Garden of Eden, God placed an angel with a flaming sword. So there you've got some kind of weapon, but it's not like an earthly weapon. I think they tried to copy that when they did the Star Wars movies with their lightsabers. And then you can see where David saw an angel with a sword drawn above Jerusalem. Now, they may be symbolic. Christ is pictured with a sword coming out of his mouth in Revelation. So what the weapons were like, you know, there typically had not been war prior to this war in heaven. So it's not like they had a big arsenal to prevent war or nuclear weapons. It may have been physical wrestling. You know, the Bible says we do not wrestle against flesh and blood, but we wrestle against principalities and powers. It's a mystery exactly what the war and the battle looked like, but it was some kind of intense struggle where one third of the angels were thrown out through the power of the other two thirds and Christ. The devil, the dragon, he was fighting against Michael, Christ. And so you've got this battle. You see a battle going on between Jesus and the devil there at the cross. And you see a battle between them when Satan doesn't want Michael to resurrect Moses, and he says, "The Lord rebuke thee." I don't know. It's a mystery. I won't pretend that I can conjure up exactly what that looked like. Good question, Evelina, and hope that helps a little bit. All right, we're going to talk to Derek. Derek is calling from Texas. Derek, you're on the air with Bible Answers. We've got a couple of minutes.
4: Hi, Pastor. This is Derek.
0: Yeah.
4: It's really neat getting to talk to you. Thank you for taking my question.
0: Mm-hmm.
4: My question is, did the Trinity exist prior to the birth of Jesus Christ?
0: Well, I do believe so, because Jesus existed prior to the birth of Jesus Christ. You see in the Bible where Christ said, "Before Abraham was, I am." And throughout the Old Testament, there's what they call Christophanies. And those are where the Jesus, prior to his incarnation, he meets with Abraham. When the angels are on their way to Sodom, he talks to him face to face. Moses sees the Lord. You have examples where Jacob wrestles with this angel, and later it says, "I have seen God." And so there's a number of examples in the Bible where it appears that Christ is there, even in the Old Testament. Now, if you go to the Gospel of John, and we'll just go there real quick and read that. Did the Trinity exist prior to the creation of the world? In the Gospel of John, chapter 1, "In the beginning was the Word, and the Word was with God, and the Word was God. He was in the beginning with God." So it sounds there from this verse like Jesus has existed prior to his incarnation on earth. So the Trinity existed. You look in Genesis there in the Garden of Eden, and I should say in the creation story, it says, "And the Spirit of God moved upon the face of the waters." You go to the end of the Bible, the Spirit and the Bride say, "Come." Trinity's there from cover to cover in the Bible. So with that, all right, we're going to come back, and let's see, we're going to talk next to Eric, who's calling from Texas. Eric, you're on the air with Bible Answers Live.
5: Hey, Pastor Doug. Good evening, sir. How are you?
0: Doing great. Thanks for your call.
5: I heard you a few weeks ago saying that when Satan is released from the bottomless pit, Antichrist and the false prophet are going to fight along with Satan and all the other people and try to encamp his God's throne before he casts down the before God throws a fire down. Did I hear you correctly?
0: Yeah, well, I was reading the Bible where it says here, you can look in Revelation chapter 20. "Now, when the 1,000 years have expired, Satan is released from his prison." All the wicked are resurrected. They're called Gog and Magog. "And he'll go out to deceive the nations in the four corners of the earth, to gather them to battle, the number of whom is as the sand of the sea." This is referencing back to Ezekiel 37 and 38. They went up on the breadth of the earth and surrounded the camp of the saints, the beloved city. Fire comes down from God out of heaven and devours them. And the devil, this is the part you were mentioning, the devil who deceived them was cast in the lake of the fire and brimstone, where the beast and the false prophet are, and they're tormented day and night forever and ever. They're going to be burned up forever.
5: So then apparently, I guess I misheard or misunderstood what you said a couple weeks ago, because I thought you were saying that Satan is going to have the Antichrist and the false prophet with him fighting against God's people when God throws the fire down from heaven.
0: No, that is prior. That's prior to the second coming. So you've got what happens when the Lord comes next. The beast power is going to wage war on the saints. Satan, at that time, is going to be in cahoots. He's going to be cooperating with the Antichrist, the beast, the dragon, the false prophet.
5: I understand that, Pastor Doug. I just, like I said the other day when you were talking about it, I'm sorry, I just misunderstood. I'm glad you were able to clarify that. You're awesome, Pastor Doug. I appreciate you, sir.
0: Oh, well, thank you so much. We sure appreciate that, Eric, and hope you're surviving the weather there in Texas. You have a good evening.
5: Yes, sir.
0: Take care. God willing, we'll study his word with you again next week.
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9: Now a look at your morning weather on Charlotte Christian Talk Radio. Sunny today with a high near 82 and lows around 57. Sunny tomorrow with a high of 84 and lows around 56. For your Thursday, mostly sunny with a high near 86 and lows around 59. And for Friday, mostly sunny with a high near 87 and lows around 63. That's your morning weather on Charlotte Christian Talk Radio.
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11: From the Christian News Radio Network, I'm Jim Miller. Russia launched a new wave of daytime drone strikes on Kyiv, hitting the National Academy of Sciences and killing at least 10 people. Ukrainian officials say the jet-powered drones are faster and harder to intercept, marking a shift in Moscow's tactics as the war enters another winter. British counterterrorism police say 5 men arrested near RAF Fairford, a base used by U.S. forces, have been released on bail as investigators probe possible foreign involvement. Residents reported mask men in sudden roadblocks as officers swept the area. Authorities aren't naming a suspect nation. Lindsay Clancy returns to court today for a status hearing that could determine if she'll be retried for the murders of her 3 children. Her defense argues she was suffering from mental illness. News Nation's Connell McShane.
12: So far, the prosecutor's really not giving much of an indication about whether they're going to retry the case, but the defense has been quite vocal about all of this, pushing to get the case dismissed for all kinds of reasons, including a violation of double jeopardy protections. They've also been arguing that the holdout juror refused to follow the law, but that juror, through his attorney, denies that, saying he had no doubts about Clancy's guilt.
11: The jury at the first trial deadlocked 11-1, forcing a mistrial. More news coming up, but right now, here's a word from our sponsor.
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15: An Italian court has convicted three Egyptian security officials in absentia for the 2016 kidnapping and murder of researcher Giulio Regeni. The ruling follows years of diplomatic tension between Rome and Cairo after Regeni's body was found showing signs of torture. Italy says the verdict is a step towards accountability, though Egypt continues to deny any role in the killing. Democrats pushing back against a new ad launched by the White House, saying it was paid for with public dollars and looks like political advertising. News Nation's Margaret Chadburn explains.
16: Congressman Johnny Olszewski, a Democrat from Maryland, wants the spot pulled, although it's already aired on television.
17: This is literally repurposing prior campaign material and using taxpayer funding to promote it.
16: Outside groups estimate it's cost about $14,000 so far. The ad features President Trump telling Americans they will defeat, quote, communism and what he calls the deep state in November's final battle. The White House says it's a public service announcement under what's known as the Hatch Act.
15: Republican Senator Joe Kennedy calls the ad inappropriate. From Christian News Radio Network, I'm Joe Miller. To hear this and other reports on demand, visit ChristianNewsRadio.org.
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19: Good evening, everybody. Happy Sabbath. Good to see all of you. I hope that you had a wonderful week. I hope that the Lord has blessed you and been with you this past week. I know that I've been blessed and I've had a wonderful, blessed week. And as usual, please share your praises with us. So if you're joining for the first time, please write your praises there on the Facebook live stream there and share with us the praises or the blessings of this past week. I hope you're not getting tired of it. I know that, I always seem to ask for that, but it's something that we can always share with each other and edify each other and strengthen each other. So please do share your praises for this past week. I'd love to hear from all of you. The praises seem to be getting less and less on the Facebook stream there. So please, do share with us. I'd love to hear something that you're thankful for this past week. Okay? And, one thing that I'm thankful for that I want to share with all of you this past week is I'm thankful for being able to meet up together with our Bible workers to plan together and to talk about God's work and really to pray and ask. We had a wonderful meeting this past week to ask the Bible workers to go out there separately and pray and ask God to give them a vision of what God wants them to do as Bible workers. Even in this lockdown, even in this pandemic, the Lord's work must move forward. And I hope that you're praying for the Lord's work wherever you are, wherever you're located. We got to pray for one another. For truly, we're living in different times, isn't it? And many people are tuning in on this live stream or watching it later. This is not the usual norm for me. I just have one announcement before we do get into our study this evening. So our church boards have met both on DAC and SAC side, and we are wanting to split into smaller groups just to fellowship. You know, if you're feeling lonely on the Sabbath and you want to just have dinner or lunch with somebody, please do let us know. We're hoping at least those that are in DAC, that are in SAC, we're able to see each other face to face. So churches are allowed to open very soon, but at DAC and SAC, we've decided not to because of some of the restrictions that are still in place. Most of them really apply to us. Those that are over 70, not so much, but the children under 12 affects a lot of families. And then also at the same time, foreigners are not allowed to attend church yet. So we will be having live stream for a while longer. So, Dakis, Sakis, I'm asking you to hold on. Please bear with us through this time. And while this lockdown is still in place, it is not a total. It is a recovery movement control order right now here in KL. But I hope that you're all staying safe and that you've all had a blessed week. So please, please, please do share with us the blessings of this past week. I would love to hear from every single one of you. I do read through every single one of those praises that you do share, okay? So I read through them. I want to see how God has been working through different people and the things that you're thankful for. We are thankful for the smallest, even to the biggest of things. So don't think that, this maybe doesn't even seem religious. No, friends. God, He's the giver of all good gifts. And it's important. It's an important part of worship to praise God as well. So please do share with us. I'd love to hear from all of you. Okay? Happy Sabbath to all those that are joining and that are tuning in now. And I hope that God has given you a good start to the Sabbath. And I'm looking forward to our study this evening. Our study, you know, for last week, we looked at the faith of Abraham. And I said it was part one. Part two, we're actually going to study next week, okay? Today, we're going to look at the faith of Sarah. And you're going to understand why as we get into Hebrews. But before that, I'd just like to invite you to bow your heads with me for a word of prayer. Let's pray. Father in heaven, thank you so much for this time that we have to come and study together. Thank you, Lord, for your word. Thank you for this opportunity that we have to be able to congregate together. And even though we're online, Lord, I know that your Spirit is with us because there's more than two or three gathered here this evening. And so we're asking for your presence, Lord. We're asking for a blessing of the Holy Spirit to come and teach us and to lead us and guide us as we study about faith again. For we pray in Jesus' name, amen. I'd like to invite you to turn with me in your Bibles to Hebrews chapter 11. For those that don't know, we're going through Hebrews chapter 11, the faith chapter, and we are looking at the faith of Sarah. So please grab your Bibles. Let's turn to Hebrews chapter 11, and I'm reading from verse 11 and 12. Hebrews 11, verses 11 and 12. The Bible says this, "Through faith also Sarah herself received strength to conceive seed and was delivered of a child when she was past age, because she judged him faithful who had promised. Therefore sprang there even of one, and him as good as dead, so many as the stars of the sky in multitude, and as the sand which is by the seashore innumerable." So look, there is this. In the middle of Abraham's faith story, it does seem to take a cut and look at Sarah, because it says, through faith also, Sarah herself received strength to conceive seed. So look, let's go back to the original story in the Old Testament to understand about Sarah's faith. Let's turn our Bibles to Genesis chapter 15. Okay, Genesis chapter 15, and we've looked at this previously, but we're going to look at it again. Genesis chapter 15, we're starting in verse 1. Genesis 15, verse 1. "After these things, the word of the Lord came unto Abraham in a vision, saying, Fear not, Abraham, I am thy shield and thy exceeding great reward. And Abraham said, Lord God, what wilt thou give me, seeing I go childless? And the steward of my house is this Eliezer of Damascus. And Abraham said, Behold, to me thou hast given me no seed, and lo, one born in my house is mine heir. And behold, the word of the Lord came unto him, saying, This shall not be thine heir, but he that shall come forth out of thine own bowels shall be thine heir. And he brought him forth abroad, and said, Look now toward heaven, and tell the stars, if thou be able to number them. And he said unto him, So shall thy seed be." You know, Abraham, he comes to God one day, and he asks God, "God, look, how can you make of me a great nation when I don't have a child? God, in order for me to be a great nation, I need a child." And so, you know, he's not strong-arming God in that sense. So he says, "God, look, I'm going to recommend my servant Eliezer." He's a faithful man, and he can be my heir. He's willing to adopt Eliezer as his son, even though it's not from his own body. It's not literally his own son. But he wants God's promise to be fulfilled. So he says, God, look, I'm willing to just adopt Eliezer. And you please bless him and let your promise be fulfilled through him. And so obviously, look, Abraham and Sarah have probably been trying for a kid for a while, and it seems hopeless that Sarah and Abraham are able to have a kid. And so he comes up with this idea. But in his conversation, right there and then, as Abraham talks to God, God replies straight away and says, Abraham, look, this is not going to be the inheritor of the promise that I gave you in Genesis 12. It's not going to be Eliezer. It's going to be a son that would come from your own bowels. It'll be a biological son. Do you see that? So God, he makes his promise very clear. He tells Abraham, it's not going to be someone that you adopt. It's going to be from your own body. And not only that, you're going to have so many children that you would not be able to number them. And what is Abraham's response? Genesis 15, verse 6. And he believed in the Lord, and he counted it to him for righteousness. Look, Abraham had faith. He believed God's word. What had God done? He hadn't done anything. He just said, Abraham, this is what's going to happen. Abraham believed, and God says, as a result, you're righteous. You see that? Look, you got to understand that we can do nothing to be righteous. In Isaiah 64 and verse 6, let's turn our Bibles there. Isaiah 64 and verse 6, look at what the Bible says about our righteousness. Isaiah 64 and verse 6, the Bible says, but we are all as an unclean thing, and all our righteousnesses are as filthy rags. And we all do fade as a leaf, and our iniquities, like the wind, have taken us away. All our righteousness is like filthy rags. There is nothing good that we can do to be righteous. Nothing. The Bible says our righteousness is like filthy rags. So, look, all we need to do, though, is believe. Why? Because our righteousness is not dependent upon what we do, but on the ability that God has and what He will do. And the thing is this, friends, when God says it, He'll do it. You understand that? That's why creation is so important, because God said it, it happened, that's all He did. That's why God created the world by speaking. And all we need to do is to believe. This is why faith is so important. This is why righteousness by faith, it's not just righteousness that we need to get into heaven, it's righteousness by faith. Not in something that we can do, but in something that God is able to do. What is our part? It's faith. It's to believe. Let's turn our Bibles to Luke chapter 7 and verse 50. Why is faith so important? Let me show this to you. Luke chapter 7 and verse 50. Okay? Luke 7 verse 50. Why is faith so important? The Bible says this. And he said to the woman, thy faith hath saved thee. Go in peace. Friends, faith and faith alone saves. Without faith, we can never be saved. Do you know that? Let's go to Ephesians chapter 2 and verse 8. This is a famous text about grace. And look, maybe many of you can quote it, but let me show you what it says here. Ephesians chapter 2 and verse 8. Look at what the Bible says. Ephesians chapter 2 verse 8. For by grace are ye saved through faith, and that not of yourselves, it is the gift of God. We are saved by what? Grace through faith. Look, faith is the arm that grabs hold of grace and brings the blessing down to us, brings salvation down to us. Grace saves us. That part, grace, is God's part. It's the gift. But in order to grab the gift, we need faith. That's why it's righteousness, that's God's part. By faith, that's our part. But God has given us all an element of faith to believe. Do you know that? We just got to exercise it. We got to believe. We got to hold on to the word of God. And Abraham, he had this tight relationship with God. He knew him. He spoke to him face to face. And so when God spoke it, it was easy for Abraham to believe. But not only that, let's go back to Genesis chapter 15. God ratifies his covenant. He ratifies his promise. He confirms his promise. Do you know that? Genesis 15, 18 to 21. Let's turn the Bibles there. Genesis 15, 18 to 21. In the same day, the Lord made a covenant with Abraham, saying, unto thy seed have I given this land, from the river of Egypt unto the river Euphrates, the Kenites and the Kenizzites and the Kadmonites and the Hittites and the Perizzites and the Rephaims and the Amorites and the Canaanites and the Girgashites and the Jebusites. He basically says that he's going to give Abraham the whole land. And that, do you know that that's something that he had promised at the very beginning when we first encounter the story of Abraham? And you know, just hold on a minute. I know that the title of our care group is The Faith of Sarah. We're going to get to that, okay? But we're building on our story, all right? But God, he's given this promise to Abraham again, but he gave it before. Let me show you Genesis chapter 12. Let's turn the Bibles back three chapters. Genesis chapter 12 and verse 7. Look what the Bible says. And the Lord appeared unto Abraham and said, unto thy seed will I give this land. And there he builded an altar unto the Lord who appeared unto him. So we can sense that probably God knows that Abraham's probably getting anxious about the fulfillment of this promise. God, in order for me to inherit this land and to be a great nation, I need more than just me. So he gets Eliezer, and God says, no, you're going to have a son. It's going to be through your own bowels, and I'm going to give you this whole land. He ratifies this promise. And Abraham, God can probably sense that he's probably getting a bit anxious. He's still living in a tent. Sure, he's a rich man by now. You know, Egypt, they gave him all these riches, right? But yet the promise unfulfilled. But God says, look, Abraham, I've not forgotten. So he repeats the promise as if to say, Abraham, don't worry. What I've promised, I will do it. So what happens next? God promises to Abraham, you're going to have a son. And, you know, he probably runs back so overjoyed, right? Ready to tell his wife what conversation he just had with God. Let's now go to Genesis 16 and start in verse 1. Genesis 16 and verse 1. Now Sarai, Abraham's wife, bare him no children. And she had an handmaid, an Egyptian, whose name was Hagar. And Sarai said unto Abraham, behold, now the Lord hath restrained me from bearing. I pray thee, go in unto my maid. It may be that I may obtain children by her. And Abraham hearkened to the voice of Sarai. So Sarah, at this point, she has no faith in what God said. Abraham, God might have told you, but he never told me. You know, they obviously must have been trying to have a child for a long time until the point of what? Sarah, she gave up hope. And so even though God has come speaking to Abraham, and Abraham runs back with joy saying, hey, God's promised that we're going to have a son. And Sarah says what? In verse 2, the Lord has restrained me from bearing. And not only that, she goes one step further. Well, since God promised you, go take this woman, my maid, go sleep with her, and you can have your son. You know, at this point, Sarah absolutely has no faith. Friends, the biggest challenge to faith is what we see with our own eyes and what we think our experience is sufficient wisdom to guide us. We got to be really careful with this. You know, the challenge with Sarah is she had this experience of, we don't know how many years of trying, and no child. And then Abraham, his challenge was what? God's word versus his wife's word. And this is a challenge that many of us face. God's word versus man's word. And you see, friends, today, man says the Ten Commandments are not relevant, but God says, you got to keep it. Who are you going to listen to? Today, man says, it's okay to lie for a good cause. God says, thou shalt not lie. Today, man says, you got to try before you buy. God says, don't commit adultery or even fornication. You know, it's faith versus doubt. It's man's word versus God's word. And, you know, what are we going to listen to? And obviously, you know, when we read in a book, it sometimes is challenging because the person that stands before us, they have experience of years. They say, it's okay, and look at me. And they'll say, I've turned out okay. You understand that? And sometimes it's our own experiences that get in the way of believing and trusting God. For example, do you believe that you can have true joy even though you follow God's Ten Commandments? Do you believe that God gave those Ten Commandments to you so that you can be happy because He loves you? Well, my experience is I want to go out with my friends and I don't want to keep the Sabbath. I don't want to not lie. You know, these things get me in trouble, in a sense. And so it's really man's word and really our experiences versus God's word and what He has said in the Bible. Remember, Romans chapter 10, verse 17, the text I always refer to every lesson. So then faith cometh by what? Hearing, and hearing by the word of God. You know, we got to believe God to the extent that we expect and we depend upon His word to do what it says, because God's word has self-fulfilling power. Do you know that? When God speaks, it will happen. But when it's in reference to us, it's according to how much we believe. You see that? So look, we don't know how long Abraham and Sarah have been trying for, but long enough to give up hope. And for Abraham first to say, hey, God, choose Eliezer, my servant. And for Sarah to say what? Abraham, go sleep with my handmaid, Hagar, and you'll have your son. That's what happens when we let go of the word, friends. That's what happens when we get desperate and we take matters into our own hands. And it even seems to make us unreasonable. I mean, how could a wife tell her husband to go sleep with another woman, especially someone that's inferior to her, her maid? When we step out of the boundaries of faith, it makes us unreasonable. Yes, the world looks at us. When you begin to exercise faith, you know, the world looks at us and says, we're unreasonable. How can you believe in creation? And the whole world believes in evolution, and we say it's so clear when it really isn't. Or how can you take one day off when the whole world works on that day? You see that? But really, when you look at it from the God standpoint, it really makes us unreasonable. And, you know, some would say that God is being unreasonable. But when God speaks, He's never unreasonable, because His word is the very thing that fulfills His promise. That's what it is. His word in it is found a power to accomplish what He says. So, Abraham goes into Hagar, has a son, Ishmael. And look, at this point, how old is Abraham? So we're in beginning of Genesis chapter 16, okay? And where Abraham ran to Sarah and she said, go into to my handmaid and have a son. And so he has a son, Ishmael comes out. How old is he at this time? Let's go to the end of Genesis chapter 16. The Bible says here, Genesis 16, verse 15 and 16. And Hagar bare Abraham a son, and Abraham called his son's name, which Hagar bare, Ishmael. And Abraham was 86 years old when Hagar bare Ishmael to Abraham. Abraham was what? 86 years old. Okay? Now, we're going to move from the end of Genesis 16 there to the very next chapter, the first verse. Genesis 17, verse 1. Look at this. And when Abraham was 90 years old and nine, the Lord appeared to Abraham and said, I am the Almighty God, walk before me and be thou perfect. Friends, how old was Abraham at the end of Genesis 16? He was 86 years old. And then the very next verse, it's the next chapter, yes, but it's the next verse. He's 99 years old now. At this time, you know, we just go from one verse to another. 13 years have passed. At this point, Ishmael is 13 years old. Keep this in mind as we continue to look at what's about to happen here in Genesis chapter 17, verse 2. So God's already come to Abraham and he says, I'm Almighty God, walk before me. Verse 2, and I will make my covenant between me and thee, and will multiply thee exceedingly. Sounds like a promise he's already made. And Abraham fell on his face, and God talked with him, saying, as for me, behold, my covenant is with thee, and thou shalt be a father of many nations. Something Abraham already knows. Neither shall thy name any more be called Abraham, but thy name shall be Abraham. For a father of many nations have I made thee. So his name itself has been changed to this meaning. And God is saying, look, you're going to be a father of many nations. This is why I'm changing your name. It's a reminder, this promise is certain. Verse 6. And I will make thee exceeding fruitful. And I'll make nations of thee, and kings shall come out of thee. And I will establish my covenant between me and thee, and thy seed after thee in their generations for an everlasting covenant, to be a God unto thee and to thy seed after thee. And I will give unto thee and to thy seed after thee the land wherein thou art a stranger, all the land of Canaan, for an everlasting possession, and I will be their God. Nothing new that God is saying. This is the third time God is coming and is repeating his promise that he gave to Abraham all the way back in Genesis 12. And now Abraham is able to visualize this promise a bit better now that God is coming to him. Why? Because he's got a son, Ishmael. When he says, I'm going to make you fruitful, I'm going to make you a father of many nations, I'm going to give you this land, it's like, yes, Ishmael, Ishmael, Ishmael, right? This is exactly what Abraham is thinking. And, you know, when God comes, you're Abraham, you're thinking, okay, God, thank you. Now you're about to establish my son, right? But let's continue. Verse 15 now. And God said unto Abraham, as for Sarai thy wife, thou shalt not call her name Sarai, but Sarah, for her name shall be. And I will bless her and give thee a son also of her. Yea, I will bless her, and she shall be a mother of nations. Kings of people shall be of her. Then Abraham fell on his face, look at this, and laughed and said in his heart. Who fell on his face? It was Abraham. And he laughed in his heart, saying, what? Shall a child be born unto him that is 100 years old, and Sarah that is 90 years old bear? And Abraham said unto God, oh, that Ishmael might live before thee. Do you see that? So God says, not only to Abraham, but now he focuses on Sarah. They're 10 years apart. Her name is changed as well, just as much as Abraham's name is changed. Well, these two are forever linked in regards to his covenant. Do you see that? But Abraham laughs. He's like, okay, okay, God, God. Yes, yes. Sarah's my wife, but Ishmael. Do you see that? All his thought is in this chapter when God comes to him, you know, I don't know, maybe God has been silent for 13 years long. 13 years passes by. 13 years, Abraham has been looking at Ishmael 13 years as a promised one. Look, my daughter is not even 10 years old yet, and that's a mighty long time. Think about this. Where were you 13 years ago? What were you doing? I can tell you where I was. I was back in U.S. I'm 1 year removed, graduated from theology school. 13 years. I'm not even married yet. I've not even met my wife yet. 13 years. Abraham has been looking at Ishmael like he's the promised one. And so you

I mean, why would this have been a big problem? You know, Abraham's like, God, Ishmael, he can't think of any other option. He just laughs, like, how can Sarah have a kid? Number one, she had obviously not been able to have kids. And it wasn't Abraham's fault, because when he slept with Hagar, she had kid. But when you go to Romans chapter 4, let's turn our Bibles there. Romans chapter 4, why does Abraham laugh? Look at this, verse 19. Romans chapter 4 and verse 19. Let's turn our Bibles there. Romans 4 verse 19, the Bible says this. And being not weak in faith, he considered not his own body now dead. Whose body? Abraham. When he was about 100 years old. Neither yet the deadness of what? Sarah's womb. You know, when God comes to Abraham in Genesis 17, and he's saying, God, oh, that Ishmael might live before you, right? At this point in time, not only had Sarah's womb died, Abraham's body had died as well. He was not able to have any more kids. So both sides of the equation had problem. So that's why you can imagine Abraham's laughing and says, look, impossible. Maybe it didn't take much faith 13 years earlier, because, you know, he was still, I guess, healthy in his body, Abraham. But Sarah's womb probably at the age of 76, because Abraham was 86 and they're 10 years apart. At the age of 76, maybe her womb had already died. So for 13 years, her womb didn't get any better. In fact, Abraham's body got worse. Right? So, look, this is the why Abraham is laughing. And he's saying, look, God, it's impossible. Ishmael. But what happens? Let's go back to Genesis 17. Genesis 17, and Abraham, he's recommended Ishmael, and what happens? Verse 19. Genesis 17, verse 19. And God said, Sarah, thy wife, shall bear thee a son indeed, and thou shalt call his name Isaac, and I will establish my covenant with him for an everlasting covenant, and with his seed after him. Do you see that? God's direction is very clear. He even gives the name of the son of Sarah and Abraham. He doesn't even leave it to the hands of Abraham and Sarah to name their own child. His name is going to be Isaac. And I am going to establish my covenant with him forever and his seed. And as for Ishmael, I've heard thee. Behold, I have blessed him and will make him fruitful and will multiply him exceedingly. 12 princes shall he beget, and I will make him a great nation. But my covenant will I establish with Isaac, which Sarah shall bear unto thee at this set time in the next year. Friends, God makes it very clear. He makes it very clear. Look, how would you have felt if you were Abraham? God, why didn't you tell me 13 years earlier? Well, you see, the thing is this. God did tell him. But the problem with Abraham and the reason why Ishmael came out was because he lacked faith. Do you understand that? Because Abraham listened to his wife over God's word 13 years earlier or 14 years earlier and conceived, and then out came Ishmael a year later. This is why they were in this predicament, so to speak. It wasn't God's fault. God's command was clear. It would be through Abraham, yes, but he never asked Abraham to go and sleep with Hagar. 13 years earlier, if Abraham had said to Sarah, Sarah, I hear what you say, but come, let's not be foolish, let's just try. If they just had tried one time, in Genesis 16, at the very beginning of that chapter, if they had just tried one time, Isaac would have come out. But they didn't even try. And that was the problem, friends. You know, when it comes to God's word, sometimes we see things in his word that are just so unbelievable that we don't even try to believe it. We don't even try to keep it. We don't even try to do it. And we have so many roadblocks in our mind that

0: that we don't even try. And 13 years earlier, 14 years earlier, Abraham didn't even try. He just listened to his wife. And today, look, it seems like, you know, why does God bless him when he lies and then when he commits fornication or adultery? Look, those are the custom of those times. This is not what God approves today. Do you know that? In Genesis chapter 4, let's go there. Genesis chapter 4, who was the first one to have more than one wife? Genesis 4 verse 17, look at this. And Cain knew his wife, and she conceived and bare Enoch, and he builded a city and called the name of the city after the name of his son Enoch. And unto Enoch was born Irad, and Irad begat Mehujael, and Mehujael begat Methusael, and Methusael begat Lamech. And verse 19, and Lamech took unto him two wives. The name of the one was Adah, and the name of the other was Zillah. You know, where did this idea of polygamy come from and two wives? It was not from the descendants of God. It was from the descendants of Cain, the wicked one. And even after God had cleansed the flood, cleansed the world by a flood, and Noah's family was left, the seed of sin and its root was still there, even though the whole world in a sense was cleansed. And this understanding of two wives is from the world. And why does it seem like God blessed? He didn't bless Abraham. Abraham's body was not dead yet. Do you understand that? God did not bless in that sense. Abraham, he went ahead of God and did something that God never asked him to do. And I just want to pause for a moment here. And you know, we can't always point to the Old Testament for our sins. You know, that's when people become wholehearted Old Testament believers, when we want to find something to justify our sinful ways. Oh, you know, Rahab lied, so it's okay for us to lie. And here, you know, Abraham had two wives, so it's okay for us to have two wives, or, you know, commit adultery here and there. No, friends, they were living in a time where the light was limited. God had not revealed everything. In the very beginning, God only created Adam and Eve, one man, one woman. And that's how he has always intended for it to be. And when you look at the life of Abraham and marrying Sarah and then having another wife in Hagar, it just caused him lots of family issues. We follow the Old Testament and we think that their sins are excusable in our day, but they were living in a time of limited light. God had not revealed everything, friends. But today, thousands of years later, the truth is shining brightly as the noonday sun upon us all. We can find the truth if we search for it with all our hearts. But anyways, look, let's come back to Genesis 17. God says, Abraham, Ishmael's not the one. It's going to be Sarah. Let's now go to Genesis chapter 18. And this is when the three visitors come to visit Abraham, and he feeds them and talks to them and constrains them to stay and eat with them, you know. And Genesis 18 verse 9, look at this. And they said unto him, Abraham, where is Sarah thy wife? And he said, behold, in the tent. And he said, I will certainly return unto thee according to the time of life. And lo, Sarah thy wife shall have a son. And Sarah heard it in the tent door, which was behind him. And now Abraham and Sarah were old and well stricken in age, and it ceased to be with Sarah after the manner of women. Therefore Sarah laughed within herself, saying, after I am old, shall I have pleasure, my Lord being old also? God returns and tells Abraham and Sarah this time, and now this time it's Sarah's turn to laugh. Same reaction that Abraham had. It was unbelievable. Did she have faith? Didn't seem like it, did it? That's the reason why she laughed. We can still see here that she is still doubting God's word. But what does God do? He doesn't stop there. Verse 13. And the Lord said unto Abraham, wherefore did Sarah laugh, saying, shall I of a surety bear a child, which I'm old? Is anything too hard for the Lord? At the time appointed, I will return unto thee according to the time of life, and Sarah shall have a son. Then Sarah denied, saying what? I laughed not, for she was afraid. He said, "Nay, but thou didst laugh." You know, God puts Sarah in her place, talks directly to her. She has a conversation with God Himself as well. And He gives this greatest of promises that we like to quote here. Is anything too hard for the Lord? A rhetorical question. Friends, really, is anything too hard for the Lord? Of course not. Of course not. The God that spanned the heavens and put the skies in their place just by the breath of His mouth, He can create a son. There is nothing too hard for the Lord. When God says it, He will do it. Because in His word, there is found the self-fulfilling power. What do we need to do? We just got to believe. And friends, why is belief so important? You see, in Genesis 16, lack of belief caused them not to try. When Abraham says, "We're going to have a son," Sarah says, "Go to Hagar." They didn't even try. But faith, even though you might have a little bit of doubt, if you have faith like a mustard seed and you're willing to give it a try, God will open the Red Sea before you. He will do a miracle before your very eyes that it will be so clear that God, He reigns in heaven above. Friends, have you experienced God's word in your life? Have you experienced the miracles and how God says, "I will be with you and I'll never leave you nor forsake you. I came here to bless you and not to curse you." God wants to give the very best to His children. But we got to believe. In the area of diet, do you believe that what God gives and counsels in the Word, do you believe that that's the very best that God wants to give us? Or do you think that you know better? Or your experiences tell you that it's better to eat a certain way? Friends, go to the Word first. Don't go to science. Don't go to experience. None of these two have anything to do with faith. Nothing. Our belief must be built upon the Word of God. You know, God is so gracious. He gives us room to grow. He's giving Sarah room to grow in her faith. He's like, "Is anything too hard for me? What do you think, Sarah?" Remember that. Don't forget. Genesis 21, verse 1. Look at this. Genesis 21, verse 1. "And the Lord visited Sarah, as He had said. And the Lord did unto Sarah as He had spoken. For Sarah conceived and bare Abraham a son in his old age, at the set time of which God had spoken unto him. And Abraham called the name of his son that was born to him, whom Sarah bare to him, Isaac." The promise is finally fulfilled. Sarah gives birth to Isaac, who is the promised one. You know, in the verses that we read here, it doesn't seem like Sarah has much faith. It seems like she's struggling with her faith throughout the whole thing, doesn't it? It seems like she's doubting at every corner. But yet we read in Hebrews 11 that Sarah definitely did have a part to play. She must have repented after God spoke to her directly and said, "Sarah, is anything too hard for me? You forget who I am." She must have had faith. If we go back to Hebrews chapter 11 and verse 11, let me remind you what the Bible says that we read at the very beginning of this study. Through faith also, through what? Through faith also, Sarah herself received strength to conceive seed and was delivered of a child when she was past age because she judged him faithful who had promised. Sarah had faith eventually. I want to speak to all those that are out there in relationships today, to spouses. You know, it's so important to find one who is equally yoked. And look, you might go to church, but you might not have the same faith. Do you understand that? Not everyone is called to be a pastor's wife. And, you know, my wife, she didn't know that what she was getting into, and neither did I when we got married. But I tell you, because my wife is a praying woman, she is able to adapt and change and accept God's leading in my life. And it's not because she just blindly follows. It's not because she just has no thoughts of her own and, you know, I'm the stronger character in the family and she just follows like that. No, friends. I'm blessed with a godly wife. And my dear friends, you got to pray for a good woman or a good man so that when times are tough, she'll pray for you as well. This just highlights the importance of good, godly spouses, husbands and wives. So this is the reason why God says don't be unequally yoked together. Because when you fall, your wife will probably, or your husband will just mock you. See, you're no better than the rest of the world. Instead of going, oh, I need to pray for my husband. He's in trouble. He's struggling. There are many times, friends, that I've thought to leave the ministry. There are many times that I wanted to go back to the world. My wife has not only prayed, but she told me, no, God called you. It's so important to have good and godly spouses. And yes, look, it's not that she believed at the very beginning, right? But yet she has an honorable mention in the hall of faith there in Hebrews 11. By faith also Sarah received strength to conceive. She eventually came around. And so for those that think, oh, you know, I don't have Abraham, you got to be like an Abraham. You got to pray for your wife. You got to pray for your husband that they would have the same faith as you. If they are not of the same faith, like, you know, they don't go to the same denomination or the same church or the same, they don't have the same religion as you, pray for them, yes. But even those that are Christian as well, you got to pray for your wife, your husband, that they would have the wisdom of heaven, that they'll be filled with the Holy Spirit, that they would be guided by God and have faith, not built upon you, but their own experience with Jesus Christ. Friends, is anything too hard for the Lord? When God gives you His word and asks you to perform it, He gives you the very tools to do it as well. Who's the most important voice in your life today? That's the greatest challenge to many of our own faith, do you know? Is it our parents? Is it our friends? Is it our boss or our lecturer? Is it our spouse maybe, or maybe even our kids? I pray that we would learn this lesson of faith that God is trying to teach us. That He'd help us to put God's word above every part of man's word. Yes, sometimes it requires a cross. But if only Abraham had stood up to his wife in Genesis 16, it would have saved him all that heartache and sorrow in Genesis 17. So friends, God, He wants you to learn to put Him first today. His word in your heart. So that as we learn to walk with Him, that as we learn to step out in faith, especially to the men out there, that you can lead your family in the way of the Lord. And that as you look back, you will see that the Abrahamic covenant was not just for Abraham himself, but God desires to bless you today as well, so that you can be a blessing. May God give us the faith of Abraham and the faith of Sarah as well today. Let's bow our heads, shall we? Let's pray. Father in heaven, thank you so much for this word to encourage us again. Help us, O Lord, to hold on to you in spite of what we see, in spite of what we hear. Help us, Lord, to put you first. Help us to trust your word. Help us to spend time and have a deep relationship and an interaction with Jesus Christ, our Savior, so that when He comes with these words and some of them seeming commands, we know that what you give us is for our best. You desire the best for all of us. And so, Lord, please, help us to step out in faith today. May you please strengthen our faith and help us to remember always, nothing is too hard for you, O Lord. And so, in spite of circumstances that get thrown our way, that cause us to forget sometimes, help us to hold on to the word and never forget that not only do you love us and care for us, but you are more than able to do in our circumstances, to help us in our circumstances, even though sometimes we ourselves cannot see it. So help us to hold on to, by faith to you today, O Lord. Guide us through our trials, our sorrows, our problems. Help us to see Jesus and his never-failing word and promises to us. We pray in Jesus' name. Amen. Happy Sabbath to all of you, friends. Thank you for joining us with us here this evening. I pray that you'll have a good night rest. God bless all of you, and I look forward to seeing all of you tomorrow. Just a reminder, we are no longer having a Sabbath school session in the morning at 10 o'clock anymore. The Dakis will have theirs in the morning. The Sakis have theirs in the afternoon. But I want to encourage you, in our churches, please join and have fellowship together. And if you're not able to come in person to meet up, that's okay. At least log on. I'm sure that the opportunities to connect online are still going to be there. So please do join us. And I look forward to seeing you all tomorrow at 11:30 in the morning, where we will have our sermon time together, our divine service. But until then, God bless you. Have a good evening. See you tomorrow. Good night.
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2: The BBC report said 3 centuries ago in parts of North America, a strange event turned morning to night. It remains wreathed in mystery. So what caused the dark day? They were referring to May 19, 1780, and stated that no one really seems to know what caused the eerie darkness that descended on the New England states and parts of eastern Canada. There was no solar eclipse, and even if there was, it would only have lasted a few minutes. There was no volcanic activity. And although the Beeb reported a meteorite is unlikely, they said, you can't rule it out completely. The venerable news institution stated, the answer to the puzzle can be found in the trees, many scientists believe. Okay, one historian said, in those days it would be quite natural to think it was the second coming. It wasn't, of course, but it was connected to the second coming. Jesus said in Matthew 24:29, immediately after the tribulation of those days, the sun will be darkened and the moon will not give its light. That was fulfilled around 250 years ago, at a time when people were beginning to think about the second coming of Jesus, something that was rarely discussed in those days, even in religious circles. God was then directing people, and he's directing people now, to Scripture. We don't know when Jesus will return, but we often say the signs are fulfilling. Some signs, like the dark day, have already been fulfilled. Life isn't for frittering away. God wants you to know today that his son Jesus is soon to return. If you'll open your heart to him, you will have eternity to look forward to. For many, many years, the signs have been saying Jesus is coming back, and he is. He's coming back soon. John Bradshaw, It Is Written.
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4: They that trust in the Lord shall be as Mount Zion, which cannot be removed, but abideth forever. As the mountains are round about Jerusalem, so the Lord is round about his people, from henceforth even forever. For the rod of the wicked shall not rest upon the lot of the righteous, lest the righteous put forth their hands unto iniquity. Do good, O Lord, unto those that be good, and to them that are upright in their hearts. As for such as turn aside unto their crooked ways, the Lord shall lead them forth with the workers of iniquity, but peace shall be upon Israel.
5: With men this is impossible, but with God all things are possible. Then answered Peter and said unto him, Behold, we have forsaken all and followed thee. What shall we have therefore? And Jesus said unto them, Verily I say unto you, that ye which have followed me, in the regeneration when the Son of Man shall sit in the throne of his glory, ye also shall sit upon 12 thrones, judging the 12 tribes of Israel. And every one that hath forsaken houses, or brethren, or sisters, or father, or mother, or wife, or children, or lands, for my name's sake, shall receive 100-fold, and shall inherit everlasting life. But many that are first shall be last, and the last shall be first.
6: If I have told you earthly things, and ye believe not, how shall ye believe if I tell you of heavenly things?
7: Do you believe? Well, you say, yes, I believe in some things, but I don't believe in others. The Bible says that those who believe in Jesus will not perish, but have life forever. Many have brought Christ into their lives and developed a close connection with Him. With others, it's more of a simple, one-time acknowledgement of Jesus as Savior, but with little personal interaction beyond that. As I study Scripture, it appears that believing in Jesus is an experience with Him which reaches into our heart, affecting our lives day in and day out, not just a one-time experience. In Acts chapter 4, it says, "There is no other name under heaven through whom salvation comes." To believe in a name meant to believe in the whole person, their values, their lives, their character. A farmer believes in a certain make of machinery. That name runs deep because they've experienced something good. Are you getting to know Jesus through Scripture so that your belief is based on experience? This is Rod Bieber with Seed Time and Harvest.
8: 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Choose to be a source of light and not of darkness.
9: Now a look at your morning weather on Charlotte Christian Talk Radio. Sunny today with a high near 82 and lows around 57. Sunny tomorrow with a high of 84 and lows around 56. For your Thursday, mostly sunny with a high near 86 and lows around 59. And for Friday, mostly sunny with a high near 87 and lows around 63. That's your morning weather on Charlotte Christian Talk Radio.
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13: At that time of the end, by the way, that's when we're living now, the king of the south will attack the king of the north. Now, this may not happen next year. It could happen in a month. I don't know when it's going to happen. But I don't think the prophecy is going to fail. I think it's going to happen. Our presentation today is going to be the third, and God willing, the final part in a three-part series dealing with the subject of Islam, Christianity, and prophecy. And today's message is more specifically called Critical Mass. Join me in the book of Daniel for a moment. And I'm not going to stay here long, but I just want to introduce where I'm going. Daniel 11, verse 40. "And at the time of the end, the king of the south shall attack him," the king of the north, "and the king of the north will come against him like a whirlwind, with many chariots, horsemen, and with many ships. And he will enter the countries, overwhelm them, and pass through. He'll also enter the glorious land, and many countries will be overthrown." He's talking about whole countries. "But these will escape from his hand, Edom, Moab, and the prominent people of Ammon. And he'll stretch out his hand against the countries, and the land of Egypt shall not escape. And they'll have power over the treasures of gold and silver and over the precious things of Egypt. Also the Libyans and Ethiopians will follow at his steps." And those are some verses that we're going to delve into today. It's very mysterious. It says at the time of the end. What is this talking about? We know those verses there from 40 to 45 are very important, because if you read the next verse, "At that time Michael will stand up, the great prince who stands for the sons of your people, and there will be a time of trouble such as there never was since there was a nation, even to that time." Jesus speaks about this great time of trouble such as there never has been. "And at that time your people will be delivered. the ultimate deliverance. Everyone who is found written in the book of life, and many of those who sleep in the dust of the earth will awake, a resurrection. So it's pretty clear that when Michael stands up, that it's over. You get the resurrection, you get this time of trouble, you get the great deliverance. So what's happening just before that? Well, I think it's going to represent a showdown where the tensions that have simmered from the time of Abraham and throughout the Christian era are going to reach critical mass. But before we get there, I'm going to ask you to join me in the book of Revelation. We're going to go back where we left off last time. Go please to Revelation. It talks about the last three trumpets, which are also identified with three woes. Revelation 8:13. I looked and I heard an angel flying through the midst of heaven, saying with a loud voice, "Woe, woe, woe to the inhabitants of the earth, because of the remaining blasts of the trumpet of the three angels that are about to sound." So the last three trumpets in the seven trumpets of Revelation, they're, well, let me say this. Got several sevens in Revelation. Got seven churches. Covers the history of the church from the time of Revelation, first coming of Jesus, to the second coming of Jesus. It's a spiritual history. You got the seven seals in Revelation. It covers the political history that influences God's people from the first coming to the second coming. And then you've got the seven trumpets. They cover a military history from the first coming to the second coming. Battles and forces and powers that would be at odds. And it's not talking about all the kingdoms and all the wars of all the world. You'll wonder, does this prophecy talk about China or the Inca Indians? Or does it talk about the, some of the other nations? No, it's dealing with the nations that would have a direct impact on God's people and the proclamation of the gospel. So it starts in Israel, it expands from there through Europe where the gospel spread and it became the foothold, makes its way to America. Are you aware that America sends out more missionaries than any other country in the world? That more mission dollars come from America than any other country in the world? So it shouldn't surprise you that these places that have been the guardian of the message are the ones that are principally mentioned in prophecy. So then, these three prophecies, if you look, for instance, we're going to go next to the rise of Islam. And if you read in Revelation 9, go in your Bibles, you turn a little bit over, and it's talking about that next trumpet. And the fifth angel sounded, and I saw, this fifth angel is the first of the three woes. I saw a star fall from heaven to the earth. To him was given the key to the bottomless pit. He opened the bottomless pit, and smoke arose out of the pit like the smoke of a great furnace. So the sun and the air were darkened because of the smoke of the pit. Then out of the smoke, locusts came upon the earth. Now, I read to you last week, if you read in Judges chapter 6, it talked about when the Amalekites and the Midianites and the people of the east covered the land like locusts with their camels. These are the people that comprise the Arabs. And it describes them as locusts. And they ate everything in the land. And that's why Gideon was threshing wheat secretly because there was no food. The locusts ate it all. The Arab enemies at that time. And so this would not be the first time there was a battle between these two peoples. So here, this smoke coming out of the pit is describing the birth and the spread of the religion of Muhammad. And this is the first trumpet, or the first woe of the fifth trumpet. Most Christian expositors, Martin Luther, Sir Isaac Newton, historian Edward Gibbon and many others all saw the fifth and the sixth trumpet in Revelation 9 as the rise and the spread of Islam and its battles with the Eastern and Western Christian world that was growing there through Europe. So Revelation 9, 1 through 12 is the fifth trumpet in the first woe. It's the rise of Islam, and it says they would torment. There's a number associated with it. They would be tormenting Christianity. They didn't kill them. They tormented them like the sting of a scorpion. It's not a deadly serpent. For 5 months. Now, when we look at these Bible prophecies and there's a time period, what's the principle we use? A day is a year. The biblical month had 30 days. That's why the 42 months comes to 1,260 days because they're 30-day months. It's the only way those two could be reconciled. That's 150 days and 5 months, right? 150 days, a day is a year, 150 years. And it started in 1299 at the Battle of Bafyum. The Turkish Muslims began a persistent assault on the Eastern Roman Empire in Constantinople. In 1449, exactly 150 years later, the conflict with the Eastern Roman Empire, or Byzantine Empire, it became a vassal state. It submitted to the Ottoman Empire, which was a Muslim power. Exactly what the prophecy said would happen. Now, you go to Revelation 9:12, it says, the angel doesn't want us to lose track, so he says, one woe is past. Behold, two more woes, to make up those three, are coming. These woes, the first two woes, are a battle between Christianity and Islam. Could it be the third woe is more of the same? That's what I'm putting forth. Now, if you read in Revelation 9:14, it talks about four angels. And it says these four angels, and I'll read this to you, saying to the sixth angel who has the trumpet, so this is the sixth trumpet, he says, release the four angels who are bound at the great river Euphrates. So the four angels who had been prepared, and you got another time period here, for the hour and day and month and year were released to kill a third of mankind. This represented a different woe, a different phase of battles that lasted over 300 years between Islam and Christianity, where now they started attacking the Western Roman Empire. And they basically had already swallowed up and conquered the Eastern Roman Empire. This is the sixth trumpet, or the second woe. Let's look at the time period here, and I'll have the numbers up on the screen for you in just a moment. If you've got a day and an hour, you've got an hour, a day, a month, and a year, well, an hour, even in the Bible, there were 24 hours in a day. You can read where Jesus said, are there not 12 hours in a day? And so you got 1/24th of a day, or 1/24th of a year is exactly 360 days to the Jewish year. That's going to be 15 days. Then you've got a day, which is one day. Then you got a month, which is 30 days. And then you have a year, which is 360 days. You add all that up, and that comes to 391 years and 15 days. This is incredible, because if you start at that earlier starting point of 1449, it extends to 1840. And at that point, the Ottoman Empire lost its independence and authority. It requested help from other European nations to continue existing. And what's incredible, this is one of the rare times in history, most of the time, we understand prophecy clearly looking back. Jesus said, when this comes to pass, then you will know. And so we always try and use prophecy to say, what's going to happen? More times than not, we say, oh, after it happens, we go, oh. But this is one of the rare times in history where somebody studied the prophecies and predicted in advance what was going to happen, and it happened. How many of you have read about Josiah Litch? And when he studied this prophecy back during that great Millerite movement, when they were anticipating the Lord's coming, he predicted, using the day for the year principle, the Ottoman Empire was going to fall, and even predicted the date it would fall based on the date it started, and it happened. Well, that really inspired everybody else that 1844 was a good date, which it was. They just had the wrong event. Go to Revelation 9, and we're going to be reading the verses from 13 on. Then the sixth angel sounded, and I heard a voice from the four horns of the golden altar, which is before God, saying to the sixth angel who had the trumpet, release the four angels who are bound at the great river Euphrates. So the four angels who had been prepared for an hour, a day, a month, and a year were released to kill a third of mankind. Now, some have wondered, what does that mean, a third of all humanity? Well, it was maybe as many as a third of the soldiers involved in the battles over this 391 year period. That would have been more accurate, because the armies of Christianity was decimated during this time. So the number of the army of the horsemen was 200 million. Now, every commentator I've read on that said, we're making a mistake here. Now, I don't know, what does your Bible say? King James is, yeah. And Here I'm reading the New King James. It says 200 million, million, and many other versions put that. The reason is that number is actually two myriads of myriads. The problem is the word myriad is an imprecise number. Matter of fact, in the book of Acts, I think it's chapter 20, it said myriads of people came to hear the word of God. Well, it wasn't 100,000. So you'll see that word is sometimes used as an indefinite number. It may sometimes mean 10,000, and sometimes it can mean 100,000. William Miller, who I agree with on this, he believes that that number was saying 2 times 200,000. That would be 400,000. Well, it is interesting that in the siege of Constantinople, the Mahatma had an army that numbered at least 350,000. And so it's talking about this incredible army on horseback, but it's not necessarily giving you a specific number. And it says, thus I saw the horses in the vision. He used principally cavalry. And those who sat on them had breastplates of fiery red and hyacinth blue and sulfur yellow. They did wear iron breastplates and they did have blue garments. And the heads of the horses were like the heads of lions, and out of their mouths came fire and smoke and brimstone. Now, many historians believe this is describing the introduction of gunpowder. The Muslims were some of the first who began to take from the East the knowledge of gunpowder and use it in warfare for cannons and arms. They were primitive rifles, but they saw the smoke and the fire and the brimstone firing out of the front of these horses, and they'd turn around and fire behind them like a good Cheyenne soldier, and they'd see them coming from the front and the back, and they'd hear the roar of a lion. They couldn't describe, arrows don't make that noise when you shoot them. And so it's talking about, it's like a roar coming, and you can read this. Out of their mouths, fire and smoke and brimstone. And I think that this is describing some of the early firearms. I've actually got pictures, I think, that you can see here on the screen. One artist's rendition of an early Ottoman cannon. Yeah, there you have it. And then some of the small arms. Even the early paintings, you can see that the Ottoman soldiers, they did have primitive guns that they used back. And they thought, well, maybe he was describing this in vision. Now we get to the seventh trumpet, the third woe. And right now, friends, just in case you're wondering, up until this moment, I've been talking about what's behind us. Now I'm getting ready to talk about what's ahead of us, or we're on the threshold of right now. The seventh angel sounded, and there were loud voices in heaven. The kingdoms of this world have become the kingdoms of our Lord and of his Christ, and he will reign forever and ever. And the nations were angry, and your wrath is come. It's talking about a time of unprecipitated international turmoil, not a nation, the nations. And your wrath is come, a time of judgment, a time that the dead, that they should be judged, a time of judgment, and that you should reward your servants. It's a time of reward, and the prophets and the saints. And that would be a resurrection. This is similar with what's happening in Daniel 12 and the end of Daniel 11. Those who fear your name, small and great. And so with that introduction, now I'm going to jump to Daniel 11. Now I should tell you as we go there, I don't have time to read all 45 verses and expound on them, but I'm going to just show you, I'm going to cherry pick a few verses, I'll just be honest with you, that are pretty easy to understand so that we can get to the verses we're considering. For instance, if you look in Daniel 11 verse 2, and now I will tell you the truth. Behold, three more kings will arise in Persia, and the fourth will be far richer than them all. By his strength and through his riches, he will stir up against the realm of Greece. You've heard of Artaxerxes, and history calls him Xerxes the First. And this king, any of you ever heard the story about the 300 Spartan soldiers that were able to resist the Persian advance? This is the Xerxes, who had an army that they say numbered somewhere between 600,000 and 1 million. That is a massive, massive army. He invaded Greece, but he didn't succeed in taking it. And he was very rich. And this is what's being described here in Daniel 11, verse 2. And jump over now to verse 3. Daniel 11, 3. Then a mighty king will arise who will rule with great dominion, and he will do according to his will. And when he is arisen, his kingdom will be broken and divided towards the four winds. Who do you think this is talking about? That's right, that's Alexander the Great, who was a mighty king, incredible general, very young, considering what he accomplished. And he came from the north. Matter of fact, several of these kings you're going to find out are coming down from the north. All right, talk a little about Alexander the Great. Go in Daniel 11 to verse 20. It says, there will arise one in his place who imposes taxes on the glorious kingdom. Well, this is really easy to figure out because you find the answer to who this is right there in Luke 2, 1. Came to pass in those days there went out a decree from Caesar Augustus that all the world should be taxed. And that's exactly what Augustus Caesar did. Matter of fact, it's mentioned twice in the Bible. Look in Acts 5, 37. After this man rose up Judas of Galilee in the days of the taxing. It was so big, the taxing he did was sort of a universal taxing that it had a high point in history, so the Jews referred to it, oh yeah, the days of the taxing. And Augustus Caesar, he basically took a census of the whole kingdom so that he could accurately impose taxes on everybody. And talks about him in Daniel 11. So now we've transitioned, you can see, to where the Romans have replaced the Greeks in the north. Then you get to Daniel 11, 25. He will stir up his power and his courage against the king of the south with a great army. And the king of the south will be stirred up to battle with a very great and a mighty army. And it shall not stand, for they will devise plans against him. Many commentators believe this is describing when now the Roman power has transitioned into the Roman church after Augustus Caesar, about the time of Justinian. The Christianity was legalized during the time of Constantine, and now it's transitioning more into a spiritual kingdom in the north that's fighting with a spiritual kingdom in the south, Islam, that had taken the Holy Land. Namely, the Crusades are being described here. Mighty armies crossing the ocean, the king of the north against the king of the south. But don't miss that it starts out talking about political battles and kingdoms. But when you get into the time of Jesus, it starts turning into spiritual kingdom. Because the nation of Israel, Christ said, you know, my kingdom is not of this world. He said, the kingdom of heaven is at hand. And now it became a battle for who has the truth. The whole purpose of the beast power, have you read Daniel 8? Cast the truth to the ground and practice and prosper. Cleansing of the sanctuary is restoring of truth about God as well as many other things. So this is all dealing with the big battle for the truth, because the truth is what saves. It's the gospel that sets people free. Now we're getting to the main passage that we considered earlier. Now at that time, this is the prophecy of the end time. At that time of the end, by the way, that's when we're living now, the king of the south will attack the king of the north. All right, I think the king of the south is Islam. I just look at what's happened through history. The first woe, the second woe, it was the spread of Islam. The third woe, why did the prophet separate out those three woes? Is the battle between the sons of Ishmael and the descendants of Isaac that are now the two great religions of the world today, and it is a very powerful, wealthy, growing religious power. But it's not the truth. And something's going to happen. Now, if you say, Pastor Doug, what's the attack going to look like? I don't know. Some might have thought it was the Twin Towers, but I think it's going to be bigger than that. Something's going to happen. You know, right now, the leaders of the Western world are very conciliatory towards Islam because they know that if there's an incident, that the feelings between the people of these very religions, these two principal religions, are growing threadbare. And if there is some major assault, what would it take? I don't know. But I'm saying that there could be some event that would trigger, you know, if the flow of oil is somehow cut off, people will put up all kinds of things on the news. People will watch about different terrorist things that are out there happening to other people. I heard someone say once, when you're out of a job, it's a recession. When I'm out of a job, it's a depression. And as long as it's out there somewhere, But if all of a sudden you can't buy stuff at the store and you can't get your gas at the pump, you're going to, and someone in politics says, you know, we need to get a force together. We need to get a coalition from Europe and we need to put an end to this. Folks are going to go, yeah, if it's going to put gas in my tank, let's do it. And if we're outraged because we feel like Christianity is being attacked or our way of life's being attacked, but something's going to happen where it says the king of the south will do something to provoke some major incident, the king of the north. Don't know exactly what that will be, but the king of the north is not going to sit by anymore and talk about peace. You read here, it says the king of the north will come against him like a whirlwind. You know, my guess is that when this coalition of powers from the north, Christian coalition, different from the other Christian coalition, that a confederacy, they're going to say Israel is our friend. And because, you know, if there's this great Islamic struggle against the West, there will probably be an attack on Israel at the same time. And they will use that as an excuse to protect our Jewish friends. They will enter the promised land literally. I really think that may literally happen. I tell you, there's nothing more that a lot of Arab countries, and not all, but many of these Arab people and countries would love to see Israel displaced. They won't even acknowledge them as a nation. That would be a good excuse for this military to come in and create a beachhead there. The north will come against them. I'm in Daniel chapter 11, still verse 40. Like a whirlwind, with chariots and horsemen and many ships, this can't be understood. Now, I doubt, you know, we're going to have chariots. They'll probably be Humvees and tanks. And, and they're trying to describe moving mass of military, but a great confederacy of military, many ships and a navy will enter the countries, not country, countries. This might be some of the Islamic countries. But you realize it's not just terrorism that's happening in Europe, in America. It's in Africa, it's in India, it's in Indonesia, it's in the Philippines, everywhere I've gone in the world, they are having friction with their Muslim neighbors. Now, this may not happen next year. It could happen in a month. I don't know when it's going to happen. But I don't think the prophecy is going to fail. I think it's going to happen.
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7: Have you ever felt small and insignificant? Do you ever wonder if what you do makes any difference? Perhaps what you do for work is in the background or maybe in the corner of a basement. Don't underestimate the value of little things or things that seem insignificant. I can imagine a little nut holding some important part together deep down inside the transmission of a four-wheel drive tractor. Oh, it says, if I could just be something, if I could just be somebody. Poor little old me, just sitting here doing nothing. I don't turn, I don't move. Thank goodness. At least I could be visible. Perhaps a farmer or rancher asks, am I making any difference out here doing what I do day in and day out? Let me ask you, would it make any difference if every person associated with agriculture quit doing what they do day in and day out? This is Rod Bieber with Seed Time and Harvest.
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18: 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Some say that knowing your cholesterol numbers are the most important numbers you need to know. They're right up there next to your social security number. Do you know what they are? Today we talk with CHIP founder Dr. Hans Diehl about that all-important data waiting to be gathered from our all-important blood. Dr. Diehl, what exactly do we need to know today?
19: Well, we need to know that when it comes to the number one killer in our society, which is cardiovascular disease,
18: yes,
19: right? It's strokes and particularly heart disease, coronary artery disease. The most important and the most dependable predictor of this arterial narrowing, this plaque buildup, the most important dependable predictor is the number that you have for your cholesterol.
18: Now, that's the total cholesterol number you're talking about?
19: Well, we're now opening up a box of complexity, don't we?
18: That's true.
19: It's not just one cholesterol, but you have now the total cholesterol to worry about. You have to think in terms of LDL cholesterol. It's sometimes called low-density lipoproteins, so LDL. Mm-hmm. You can remember it as the little devils, yeah. LD, little devils. And then you have another one called the HDL. These are the high-density lipoproteins, and it's easier to remember them as heavenly darlings, okay?
18: I have heavenly darlings in my blood. I like that idea. That's fantastic.
19: Yeah, that's right. And they're sort of protective. Yeah. So you have now three different cholesterol components, right? You have the total cholesterol, you have the LDL cholesterol, the little devils, and these are the heavenly darlings. And what you want to get the total cholesterol down as much as you can. Mm-hmm. You want to get the LDL cholesterol down as much as you can. The HDL, we usually thought of bringing them up as high as possible because they're kind of protective. And then you have another one called triglycerides. Mm-hmm. They also play a role in understanding heart disease and how to promote it or reduce it. So this is a very complex issue, isn't it? So let's go through them step by step. As a matter of fact, I can give you a formula of what the total cholesterol number comes from.
18: Okay.
19: The total cholesterol is the sum, okay? So you add up now LDL plus HDL plus the triglycerides, but you have to divide the triglycerides by 5. So you take 1/5 of the number of the triglycerides plus HDL plus LDL, and that gives you the total cholesterol. Okay?
18: Yeah.
19: So the total cholesterol is the sum of these three particles.
18: Mm-hmm.
19: Okay?
20: Where do these numbers come from? I've talked to the Framingham guy that came up with these numbers, and he explained it. But explain it for those who are listening to this program maybe for the first time. Who came up with these numbers, and why are they meaningful to us?
19: Well, they did extensive studies in the 1960s and 70s. You know, after World War II, mm-hmm. we found that heart disease rates had dramatically diminished.

0: they usually took all the livestock, you know, the meat and the sausages and the dairy. They took all of this away from the occupied population and fed it to their armies, while the people had to live on very, very simple foods. They had to live on foods that they grew in their own gardens. They had to live on vegetables and fruits and maybe some whole grains and some legumes, and that was it. They lived on very simple diets, and they improved the rates of diabetes and heart disease and even the cancer rates. And then you come to America, and here we find that the heart disease rates are shooting up higher and higher and higher. And so the government said, we need to explore that.
1: Yes.
0: And so in 1949, they started this very famous, the best known of all heart disease studies, called the Framingham Study. Mm-hmm. It's a small town near Boston, and they followed these people there for now three, four generations. I mean, this is a study that is absorbing these people, and they measure everything they can measure, and they say, okay, and what is the death rate from heart disease? What is the hospital admission rate for heart disease? And they have now some very, very powerful correlations, and they knew, they begin to understand, that if you have a certain cholesterol number, then your risk for being in the hospital or being dead is so much, 5, 6, 7, 8 times more so than when you compare it to a lower cholesterol number. That's where we got the numbers from. And then gradually we became more sophisticated, and we recognized that it wasn't only the total cholesterol that was the big indicator, the predictor for this disease, but we could refine it more so now by talking about LDL cholesterol particles and HDL cholesterol particles, and then we discovered that there was another one called triglycerides. So that's how this came about, and so ever since that time, we're trying to do everything we can to bring those total cholesterol numbers down, ideally to probably the number of 150, 160 or less, and to bring the LDL cholesterol numbers down to ideally less than 100, and to perhaps keep the HDL numbers up over 40, 50, 60, because they're somewhat protective, and to keep the triglyceride numbers down below 150. So this is a lot of numbers. Let me just give them to you one more time. What we have learned over the last 50 years is that by lowering the total cholesterol to less than 160, you almost make yourself heart disease proof.
1: All right, and that's what we want to do. That's what we want to do for sure.
0: That's what I do. Yeah. We also have learned that you have a similar good result if you can keep the LDL cholesterol below 100. That usually runs in our society 160 to even up to 200. Yeah. And to also keep those HDL, the good cholesterol numbers, the heavenly darlings, up at 50, 60, 70, thereabouts, that comes with exercise particularly, and also to keep the triglycerides down at a level of 150 or less. And that has to do largely with the amount of fat and sugar in the diet and obesity and diabetes. So coming back to this whole thing, we've identified that cholesterol is the most dependable predictor of arterial narrowing and obstructions that is directly related to heart disease. And now we have to begin to say, well, wait a minute. How do we then get these numbers down, right?
1: Yeah, but before we go any further, let me just make this clear. The total cholesterol, the cholesterol is a number that says your blood contains this amount of plaque-building material. Shall we put it that way, as opposed to saying that the cholesterol is the problem?
0: Yeah, that's correct.
1: The cholesterol is an indicator of the... Okay, it's an indicator of the problem. All right.
0: It's a marker.
1: A marker, yes.
0: It tells us what's happening, because there's a direct correlation between the amount of cholesterol that you have in your blood, the number that you get from the laboratory, and the amount of narrowing of the arteries and the number of deaths from heart disease.
1: Because you don't die from cholesterol, you die from narrowing of the arteries. Okay, all right.
0: Yeah, that's right. As a matter of fact, the body is making it, not a lot, but it's making some, because we need to have it for well-functioning, for insulation on the brain and so on. So we do need cholesterol, but what we don't need is these high numbers that we find in Western societies and societies where commonly also find heart disease and strokes and narrowing of the arteries.
1: Does cholesterol have a function? I mean, if our body makes it, we must need it at some level. What does cholesterol do for you? Just basically cholesterol. What's it do for you?
0: Well, you know, if you're a man, you want to make sure you have some cholesterol in your system, right? Because it's the building block for testosterone, which is a sex hormone, right?
1: Okay, yes.
0: Right? And so it also is very, very important in terms of brain function, especially as children grow and develop their brain cells. Actually, there is a significantly higher cholesterol amount produced by the liver in order to provide enough cholesterol as an insulating factor for the brain that is developing in the babies.
1: Okay.
0: That's why

0: actually, breast milk is relatively high in cholesterol, especially during the first few months. Isn't that interesting?
1: That's very interesting.
0: Yeah, and sometimes the dairy industry says, hey, you see, we have cholesterol in milk, and everybody is crucifying us for having saturated fat and having, of course, cholesterol in our milk. But look, breast milk is even higher. Well, it's because it's needed.
1: Yeah.
0: But then gradually, the amount of cholesterol in breast milk begins to diminish as if the body sends a message, hey, we're doing well, we have enough up here to function well and to shape these brains of these babies. We don't need as much anymore. And so it's a very interesting observation, isn't it?
1: So it is a self-leveling amount in breast milk. The baby gets just what it needs. So if we continue on pumping cholesterol into our bodies after we are weaned, you're saying that's where the problem comes, especially when we switch species.
0: Yeah, that's right. That's right. The cholesterol in the bloodstream is a direct function of the amount of saturated fat, which is mostly found in animal products. This is hardened fats that you find in your steaks, that you find in your chicken, and so on and so forth. You find in your cheese, you know, in your milk, and so on. So this is the amount of saturated fat that drives it. And number two, you have what we call trans fats. These are hardened oils that don't turn rancid and that have been preferred by the food processing companies to be used in our foods, in processed foods, in the candy bars and so on and so forth. And now, since we understand this better, there's a big push to reduce the trans fats to less than 2 grams. I mean, that's just a tiny amount. Because even a small amount stimulates the liver, just like saturated fat does. Saturated fat and trans fats stimulate the liver to produce cholesterol within the body. So this is then driving the amount of cholesterol that you find in your blood. That's sometimes called the blood cholesterol. But there's another factor, and that is that drives the cholesterol. That's the amount of cholesterol that we eat. And the cholesterol that we eat is only found in animal products. You cannot find it in plant foods, but you can find it in egg yolks, big time. You can find it in steaks. You can find it in chicken. The amount of cholesterol in chicken is exactly the same as you find in red meat. You know, the idea that white meat is somehow a huge improvement, it's marketed very, very, very well. But it's probably not in reality standing up.
1: So if a person comes back from the doctor with a little piece of paper that says that their cholesterol is 250, 275, 300, they should know right away that it would be in their best interest not to eat an animal product because their cholesterol is already too high. How about if someone says, okay, the doctor says that my blood cholesterol was 250, 300. He gave me a statin and it's brought it down now to 160, 150. So now I can eat this meat because my cholesterol is under control with the statin. Good idea, bad idea. What's your take on that?
0: You know, Charles, you and I, we're children of our times.
1: Yes, yes.
0: You know, we are actually, you are used to some numbers there, 250 to 300 for the total cholesterol, that we used to consider to be at the upper high end in the 1970s. That's when I went to school. That's when I was taught, you know, keep the cholesterol below 300 and then you're fine. Then you're normal in America.
1: Oh,
0: well, we begin to realize that normal was actually meaning every second person was dying from a heart attack. So we didn't want to be normal for cholesterol. And so gradually now the numbers have come down, and now we usually in medicine like to see the total cholesterol number to be less than 200. So if a physician sees that you have a cholesterol of 210 or 220 or 199, they'll probably say, well, you know, the American Heart Association is telling us we need to drop this cholesterol to less than 200. Maybe 160 would be a much, much better number. So here is your prescription for your statin drug. You're on your way now. Push that cholesterol down, and then you'll be protected.
1: And are they? Are they protected?
0: Well, that's a good question that maybe we should discuss after the
1: Let's
0: break.
1: Let's do that. You have opened the door here, Dr. Deal. I want to know, are we protected when we take those statins, get those numbers down? Is a statin-lowered number a safe number? Are we good to go? We'll learn more about that with Dr. Hans Deal, founder of the Complete Health Improvement Program, on our return, so stay right where you are.

0: 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Welcome back to the program. I'm your host, Charles Mills. We're here with CHIP founder, Dr. Hans Diehl. We're talking about cholesterol today. We all have it. We all make it. And unfortunately, too many of us have too much of it in our bodies. And there are some numbers that Dr. Diehl has been sharing with us. And Dr. Diehl, the American Heart Association has said, you know, we really need to lower the numbers here. We need to get them down here. So let's make sure that everybody has access to a nice statin drug. That'll take care of the problem. Because we need to, there's even talk about, I cannot believe I heard this. Some people said, let's put statins in our water supply so that everybody would be protected from heart disease. Is this viable? Is what the American Heart Association is saying making sense to you?
1: Oh, I think it makes real good sense to the pharmaceutical industry. Yeah, I mean, just think about this. We are now filling 250 million prescriptions for these and other cholesterol-lowering drugs. I mean, this last year, over 250 million.
0: Wow.
1: And with these new guidelines that the American Heart Association and the American College of Cardiology has promoted, we should really more aggressively lower cholesterol numbers, and they have widened the group of people that are deserving or in need of these drugs, right? So it is estimated that the current number of cholesterol-lowering drug users, which is about 36 million, will actually probably go to 70 million in the next 2 or 3 years. So, you know, the pharma industry, I mean, I said that somewhat, jokingly, that's their heyday.
0: Yes, they're going to be
1: doubling the most successful drug invented in the last 10, 20 years, and the money is rolling in.
0: Now, Dr. Diehl, we want to make it very clear right from the start here, that if you are taking statin drugs, listener, don't stop taking statin drugs. Just don't stop. Go to your doctor and talk about stopping taking statin drugs. We want to make sure you understand that. We don't want anybody dropping drugs simply because we're pointing out that it may not be as helpful as they say it is. Work with your doctor on this thing. So, okay, Dr. Diehl, what do we do? If a person is taking these statin drugs and they want to get off the statin drugs, because we really don't know what long-term statin drug taking is going to do to us. We haven't been doing it that long. The results are beginning to roll in, and it does not look good, but we don't know. If a person wants to get off statin drugs, what do we do?
1: Well, why should we get off these statin drugs? Well, there are some reasons for it. Number one, you know, last year we spent $25 billion on these medications. And these medications can reduce the cholesterol, especially the LDL, the little devils, these subparticles of the total cholesterol that are creating this atherosclerotic plaque, this narrowing of the arteries. $25 billion have been spent on drugs that bring these LDL cholesterol numbers down by 20, 30, sometimes even 40%, depending on the dose, right? So that seems to be a good idea. However, you know, we always have to worry about side effects, don't we? It's not just the money that we spend on these things, but it's also the side effects that they create. And so when it comes to statin drugs, they're relatively safe, but you can have significant muscle aches, which then means that the physician has to stop the medication immediately. It can lead to fatigue. There's also now concerns that these statin drugs raise the blood sugar levels and may contribute to the development of diabetes. It also has been shown that they can increase the risk of a stroke in the brain. So, you know, there are some concerns that we have, but by and large, they're relatively safe. But what concerns me is that the biggest studies that have been done on the value of these cholesterol-lowering drugs in preventing heart disease have shown that there's very little benefit in terms of clinical outcomes. That is to say, if you have never had a heart attack and you take these drugs, you take them for 15, 20 years, are you going to be able to postpone that heart disease? And the answer is probably not. The summary statement that I can make is these drugs have been shown not to be effective in reducing the likelihood of developing a heart attack. If there's any benefit, it's very, very low. Yes, there are economic benefits to those who provide these drugs, but in terms of the people that take these drugs, it's not the answer. Now, let me hasten to add here, however, that when you have had a heart attack, you have established heart disease, these drugs are really helping you. They lower the cholesterol again, but this time it translates into better outcomes. Mm-hmm. You can actually reduce total mortality. You can reduce likelihood from heart disease. So these drugs are perhaps more useful in being used by people that had a heart attack, that survived it, that have established heart disease, that have angina pain. And in these cases, yes, I think we need to take a look at that and see them as very valuable. Of course, some people then have gone so far and said, well, I mean, I know I could change my diet and that would bring the cholesterol down too, right? I mean, I can reduce it by 15, 20, 30% in 3-4 weeks. I mean, the data is there. It's doable. It's not a big secret. But, you know, I'd rather take the drug and then I can eat whatever I want to eat. You know, pasta,
0: yes,
1: steak.
0: The American way,
1: you know,
0: yes.
1: Pasta,
0: yes.
1: Pasta omelet.
0: Yes.
1: You know, I take a magic pill and that will take care of it. Be careful. There are better ways to deal with that. We already pointed out to you that, number one, it's a number game in terms of money. Mm-hmm. And we mentioned to you that unless you have established heart disease, these drugs, they may lower the cholesterol, but it may not translate into improving your health.
0: Mm-hmm.
1: Okay? But when you take a dietary approach, I mean, it's hands down success. Dr. Esselstein took cardiac patients. They were the walking dead. Many of them were given 6 months to live. He put them on a very simple diet of fruits, vegetables, whole grains, and legumes. And within weeks, actually 2 to 3 weeks, these cholesterol levels dropped big time. And within months, the angina pain which they had diminished and oftentimes was totally eliminated. And, you know, 74% of these patients that he enrolled some 25 years ago are still alive, and remember, they were given 6 months to live.
0: Yeah.
1: So we can, and they showed very, very convincingly and compellingly on special arterial x-rays how the arteries that were perhaps 70, 80% narrowed now had opened up again, and they were maybe only 30, 40% narrowed. So we can show that the arteries begin to open up again, providing for more optimal blood flow to the heart muscle and to all the organs in the body, because this is not only affecting the coronary arteries, but it's affecting all the major arteries in your body. Mm-hmm. So you're not only helping yourself with your heart, but you're also helping yourself with your what is called ED.
0: Yes.
1: You know, when you have potency problems.
0: Yes.
1: You know, you have ED. That sometimes also stands for early death.
0: Yes, it does. Yes, it does.
1: Because it becomes an indicator of what's happening in the bloodstream. Mm-hmm. So when it comes to a dietary approach, you're affecting not just the coronary arteries, you're affecting all the arteries in the body, and moreover, you're also beginning to lose weight. You're beginning to do something for your diabetes. Many times people no longer have to be on medication as they make the changes to help their hearts, and it helps in the diabetes too, and the blood pressure can come down. So this is a better way to do it. It's a more universal healing aspect here. It's a healer that is affecting not only the coronary arteries, but all the systems in the body.
0: That's a very important point, and I'm so glad you talked about that, Dr. Deal. I just have to say to our listener, imagine your body inside. Imagine everywhere the blood goes. Think about that. Where does your blood go in your body? Everywhere, from the top of your head to the bottom of your feet. Anything from the top of your head to the bottom of your feet can be affected by high cholesterol, by hardening of the arteries. And that includes your brain, your ability to think, your eyes, your ability to see, your ears, your ability to hear, your ability to taste, your ability to walk, to move, to wiggle your toes. Anywhere your blood goes, high cholesterol and atherosclerosis is going to affect that. So when you are taking care of your heart, with what Dr. Deal said here, you are taking care, like you said, of every corner of your body. And that's just amazing, Dr. Deal. One change in the life can do all that. If that was a medicine, we could be billionaires. That's all I can say.
1: Yeah, it's true. You know, you treat all, yeah. Because the blood is everywhere. You have 60,000 miles.
0: Yes.
1: In one body.
0: Yeah.
1: Of course, many of these are, you know, it's very, very small, like the thickness of your hair. But it's the major arteries in the body that become affected by this cholesterol.
0: Yes.
1: And you can lower the cholesterol naturally with a diet to a level of 160, 150, 140. When I went to China, they had there in the province, the farmers, they had cholesterol numbers of 80 to 140. I mean, you cannot even find this in America. In America, we have 200 to 300.
0: Oh, easily,
1: see?
0: Easily, yes.
1: And so that's why we're beginning to understand now from international data. And by the way, these farmers in China, they didn't have heart disease. You couldn't find the thing there. Mm-hmm. This is an American disease that is now spreading and is going worldwide. So by bringing these cholesterol numbers down to more ideal numbers like the Chinese used to have, mm-hmm. like in the neighborhood of 100 or, you know, let's say up to 150 as a top 160 is the top number for total cholesterol, you can actually significantly decrease the risk of developing narrowing of the arteries. Mm-hmm. And that's what we want. But the question then is, do we want to do it with medication,
0: mm-hmm. Mm-hmm.
1: or do we want to do it with dietary lifestyle approach? And my suggestion, of course, is move towards a dietary approach, not only affecting all the arteries in your system very effectively and in a proven manner, but you also affect your obesity, you affect your diabetes, you affect your blood pressure, you affect your arthritis, you affect how you think, and so on and so forth. So the answer I would recommend is, yes, sometimes you need to have some medication, especially after you had a heart attack, but it's a better approach probably to first make the dietary and lifestyle approach your number one line of defense.
0: Mm.
1: And then work with your doctor. If indeed something else is needed, you can always do that then. But number one, begin to make a commitment towards a healthier lifestyle, attack the causes, and you'll be glad you did, because heart disease is a matter of choice, not a matter of chance.
0: Mm, my powerful, powerful message. And I want to put myself here as an example of what Dr. Deal says. I have never taken a stat drug in my life, and I am a whole food plant exclusive person, and my cholesterol is 142. So I almost qualify for Chinese. I'm almost can go to
1: wow.
0: China and fit right in there. Wow, so close. Dr. Deal, thank you so much for sharing today. Now we know more about this cholesterol thing. We know what to do, and you've outlined the course of action for us, and it's a healing course of action, and we thank you, Dr. Deal. Thank you so much for being with us today.
1: Thank you.
0: And listener, we have a website for more information on this and other topics, and also to find out if a CHIP program is coming into your area. 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I want you to run, and if you have high cholesterol, don't run too fast. I want you to get over there, and I want you to sign up for this thing and get involved, and you can bring those numbers down too. 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
4: 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He maketh me to lie down in green pastures. He leadeth me beside the still waters. He restoreth my soul. He leadeth me in the paths of righteousness for his name's sake. Yea, though I walk through the valley of the shadow of death, I will fear no evil, for thou art with me. Thy rod and thy staff, they comfort me. Thou preparest a table before me in the presence of mine enemies. Thou anointest my head with oil. My cup runneth over. Surely goodness and mercy shall follow me all the days of my life, and I will dwell in the house of the Lord forever.
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7: Now a look at your morning weather on Charlotte Christian Talk Radio. Sunny today with a high near 82 and lows around 57. Sunny tomorrow with a high of 84 and lows around 56. For your Thursday, mostly sunny with a high near 86 and lows around 59. And for Friday, mostly sunny with a high near 87 and lows around 63. That's your morning weather on Charlotte Christian Talk Radio.
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9: 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Mediators are working with the U.S. and Iran on a possible deal to end the fighting and reopen the Strait of Hormuz. Major differences remain, like Iran's nuclear program and sanctions. The EPA administrator says several factors are putting a downward pressure on fuel prices, including strong oil supplies and the restart of an Illinois refinery. He also pointed to increased U.S. energy production and exports. CNN, MS Now, and Politico are asking a federal judge to extend an order blocking the Trump administration from banning them from White House access. And some applesauce is being recalled because it may contain elevated levels of mold. The recall involves Wholesome Pantry Organic Unsweetened Applesauce with a Best Buy date of June 16th, 2027. With the Christian News Radio Network, I'm Jack Robertson. 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
11: 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My name is Adrian Westney Jr. I'm your host for the program, and today we're going to hear the conclusion of a three-part series that Pastor Wintley Phipps began in previous broadcasts, this series on the Trinity. Today we're going to hear the Holy Spirit. In prior broadcasts, if you were listening, you heard God the Father, and in the last broadcast, you heard the title God the Son. Today we're going to complete that. This is Adrian Westney Jr., and we're going to get now to the message for today here on The More Abundant Life. Here is Pastor Wintley Phipps with today's title, Chapter The Holy Spirit.
12: Verse 48, the book of Luke. Chapter 24, verse 48. The Bible says, "And ye are witnesses of these things." And behold, I send the promise of my Father upon you. But tarry ye in the city of Jerusalem until ye be endued with power from on high. And he led them out as far as to Bethany. And he lifted up his hands and blessed them. And it came to pass, while he blessed them, he was parted from them and carried up into heaven. And they worshiped him and returned to Jerusalem with great joy and were continually in the temple praising and blessing God. Amen. Even the Bible says amen. Amen. Amen. The disciples had seen their master crucified. And in that very hour, all their dreams of earthly glory were dashed. The news of his resurrection, the reports of his sightings, buoyed their spirits and brought them hope again. And now here they were on the Mount of Olives, and Jesus is about to be taken from their midst. Their hearts are gripped by fear and uncertainty. Jesus says to them, "Behold, I send the promise of my Father upon you. But tarry ye in the city of Jerusalem until ye be endued, filled with power from on high." What was this promise of his Father? What was this promise of power descending upon them from on high? The disciples, as Jesus had told them, gathered in Jerusalem, and they waited in an upper room. The city became filled to overflowing. The scriptures tell us that pilgrims from every corner of the world were there, Parthians and Medes, Elamites, all with different faces and accents. And amidst all the festivity and commotion, they were chosen by God to be witnesses, and they waited. Suddenly, the waiting was over. And just as the prophet Joel had prophesied in Joel 2, verse 27, "And ye shall know that I am in the midst of Israel, and that I am the Lord your God and none else, and my people shall never be ashamed. And it shall come to pass," verse 28, "after that I will pour out my spirit upon all flesh." Friends, there in that upper room, Joel's prophecy was about to be fulfilled in that room. Without warning, without notice, an intense, overwhelming power began to fill the room. The Bible says that there came from the sky what sounded like a strong, driving wind. A roar. The shutters flew open. Suddenly the house was filled with the power and presence of God. The floor trembled. The walls shook. The roof groaned, desperately trying to contain the glory that filled the room. And like a mysterious cloudburst of divine elemental power, the Spirit of God began to be poured out in the most unusual way. Suddenly, the scriptures tell us the house was filled with flames, a fire that looked like they were in the shape of tongues. Have mercy. And when that flame that looked like a tongue would rest over their heads, and the one upon whom it would rest would suddenly begin speaking in a foreign language. That's right. Acts 2 says, verse 6 says, "Now when this was noised abroad. I love the way the old English puts it. When this was noised abroad, that means when the word got out, the multitude came together and they were confounded because every man heard the disciples speak in their own language. And they were all amazed. Acts 2 verse 7, it says, and they were all amazed. They marveled, saying one to one another, behold, are not all these which speak Galileans? These folks are from Galilee. And now, how hear we every man in our own tongue wherein we were born? Parthians and Medes and Elamites, the dwellers in Mesopotamia and in Judea and Cappadocia and Pontus in Asia, in Phrygia and Pamphylia, in Egypt, in the parts of Libya and Cyrene, and strangers from Rome, and Jews and proselytes and Cretes and Arabians, we hear them speak in our own tongues the wonderful works of God. And God appointed Peter to be the keynote speaker of the first Holy Ghost convention. The same Peter who had betrayed his Lord. The same Peter who cursed. So have mercy. There's hope for some of us. Amen. The same Peter who said, I don't know the man. That same Peter, anointed by God, said to the multitude, whoever shall call on the name of the Lord this day will be saved. And the Bible says when they heard it, Acts 2 verse 37, they were pricked in their hearts. They said unto Peter, what shall we do to be saved? Peter said unto them, repent, be baptized. Every one of you. Oh, hallelujah. You know, it's something when a preacher is so filled with the Holy Ghost, he can make a call and say, every one of you, repent and be baptized. Well, they're in that unremarkable upper room. God rained down his Holy Spirit. Praise his name. Upon a handful of unlikely, improbable, untutored, numerically insignificant, socially obscure, followers of Jesus anyhow. God rained down his Holy Spirit upon a ragtag band of disciples so that they might fulfill the divine commission to take the gospel to the very ends of the earth. Now to them this seemed daunting, dangerous, even impossible. But you know, it's amazing what you can do when the Holy Ghost comes on you. They spread out, they fanned out from one city to another, one country to another. Not one satellite, no fax machine, didn't have a pager, no cellular telephones, didn't have the internet. Listen to me this morning. No vehicles or airplanes, no television stations. They went out on foot to conquer the unconquerable in the name of Christ. These disciples of Jesus were able to turn this world upside down because they received at Pentecost the promise of the indwelling Spirit. And as they traveled the dangerous highways, they knew they were the recipients of one of the most precious promises of Jesus. Let's look at it in our text, John 14. And I will pray the Father, and he shall give you another comforter, that he may abide with you forever, even to the end of the age. And the world cannot receive because it seeth him not, neither knoweth him, but we know him. For he dwelleth with you and shall be in you. I will not leave you, says Jesus, comfortless. I will come to you. Through the Holy Spirit, Christ had come to his people himself. He was now present with them in a deeper, more intimate way than he ever had been before. Through the power and presence of the Holy Spirit, they could feel him. When God's Spirit comes into a room, the molecular makeup of the room changes. And you can feel him. You can sense his presence. Jesus said, I go to my Father. And yes, even now, Jesus, we know, is at the Father's right hand. But through the ministry and the ministration of the Holy Spirit, praise the Lord, the presence of Jesus is today very much with us through the Holy Spirit. And what a powerful presence we have in the Holy Spirit. It's a presence full of light and joy and peace. And it is a personal presence. Anybody walking around with their face looking like a prune on purpose? That's because they don't have this spirit of, are you with me today, of joy and peace. The Holy Spirit, brothers and sisters, is more than just the force. There are New Age believers and many believers who want to tell you that the Holy Spirit is wind. It is nature's essence. I want you to know the Holy Spirit is a person. The Holy Spirit is a person. The scriptures speak of the Holy Spirit as a person. Too often the Holy Spirit is looked upon and spoken of as a force, a holy influence, a divine illumination. They pull together big, fancy, falutin words, and all they ought to say is the Holy Spirit is a person. According to the scriptures, the Holy Spirit is a distinct personality. Lord, help me, give me the grace to speak this word today. Throughout our text, throughout John 14, Jesus refers to the Holy Spirit with the personal pronoun. Jesus called the Holy Spirit he. Amen. Jesus said he, him. In verse 16, Jesus speaks of him as distinct from the Father and the Son. If he is a he, a him, if he's a person, and he's also distinct, because Jesus said, I, Jesus, will pray to the Father, and he will give you the Holy Spirit, another comforter. We know the Holy Spirit has a mind. Can't be an essence. Can't be wind and have a mind. Are you with me today? 1 Corinthians 2:11, the things of God knoweth no man but the Spirit. Romans 8:27, he that searcheth the hearts knoweth what is the mind of the Spirit. The Holy Spirit has a mind. Can I preach on the Holy Spirit this morning? Paul tells us that the Spirit searcheth all things in 1 Corinthians 2:10, yea, the deep things of God. The Holy Spirit instructs, guides us into all truth. The Holy Spirit has always been a teacher. In Nehemiah 9:20, it says, thou gavest also thy good spirit to instruct them. Even back in the days of the children of Israel, they had the Holy Spirit to instruct them. Have mercy. Romans 8:26. Likewise, the Spirit also helpeth our infirmities, for we know not what we should pray for as we ought. But the Spirit knows how to pray and teaches us how to pray. The Holy Spirit maketh intercession for us. Have mercy. With groanings which cannot be uttered. Peter warned, don't lie to the Holy Spirit. Amen. The Holy Spirit is a person. Don't lie to the Holy Spirit. You remember what happened. But the blasphemy against the Holy Spirit shall not be forgiven. You cannot lie or grieve an influence. It's got to be a person. Amen. The Holy Spirit is also eternal. John 14:16, our text, he will abide with you for how long? Forever. Oh, I'm glad to know that the Holy Spirit is a person. How about you? The Holy Spirit is omnipresent. Everywhere. David said, whither shall I go from thy spirit? Whither shall I flee from thy presence? If I ascend up into heaven, you're there. If I make my bed in hell, you're there. Moses connected the Holy Spirit with the work of creation. In Genesis 1, the Spirit of God moved on the face of the water. In the book of Job, we read, the Spirit of God hath made me, and the breath of the Almighty had given me life. All the while, your spirit is in me. The breath of God is in my nostrils, said Job. The Spirit of God is what gives you life. The Spirit of God animates you. It is the Spirit of God in your nostrils that keeps you alive. But I believe there's another reason. Jesus described the Holy Spirit as a comforter. Only the Holy Spirit gives true comfort. You know, in our world today, we've got so much loneliness, isolation. God gave us the Holy Spirit, I believe, as one of the most powerful remedies against those three desperate words in the human language, loneliness, aloneness, isolation. To live in a crowded world and still be lonely is a terrible thing. But it's one of the consequences of sin. Some of the loneliest people in the world are some of the most famous people in the world. Listen to me today. Actress and singer Doris Day, once voted the world's most popular actress, confessed to an interviewer that she was so lonely that she often cried herself to sleep. Some of the most famous people in the world are the most lonely. Ernest Hemingway, at the peak of his career, said, "I live in a vacuum that is as lonely as a radio tube when the batteries are dead and there's no current to plug into." Many people in our society, the sick, the imprisoned, the elderly, the talented, are often the most lonely. The single parent, that young lady who's pregnant, feels all alone. The composer Peter Tchaikovsky wrote, "None but the lonely heart can feel my anguish." More people today than ever before feel lonely. And I believe with all my heart that Jesus sent the Holy Spirit to comfort the lonely. You don't think that loneliness is something to be feared? Even Jesus on the cross cried out, "My God, why hast thou forsaken me? Don't leave me by myself. I have nobody else. Comfort me when darkness surrounds me." And so as we often focus on the miracle of tongues, there is an even greater miracle here. The miracle is that all believers in Jesus, because of the power of the Holy Spirit, can experience the reality and the presence of Jesus in this day, in this hour, forever, through the power of the Holy Spirit. Someone said, "I serve a risen Savior. He's in the world today. I know that He is living, whatever men may say. I see His hand of mercy. I hear His voice of cheer, and just the time I need Him, He's always there. He lives. He lives. Christ Jesus lives today. Oh, He walks with me, y'all. I said He walks with me and talks with me along life's narrow way. I said He lives. He lives. Christ Jesus lives today. You ask me how I know He lives. He lives where? In my heart. Listen, it was a wonderful miracle, the miracle of tongues. And remember, the gift of tongues is a gift from the Holy Spirit where people speak in languages for the edification of the church. But greater than that miracle, I believe, is the fact that Jesus, through his Spirit, is able to comfort all of us. Hallelujah. Won't you let him comfort you today? You dress nice, but your heart is heavy. You're aching spiritually. You feel alone. You live alone. Nothing seems to fill the void. Jesus said, I will not forsake you. I will come to you. Praise his name.
13: Well, that is the conclusion of today's message and the conclusion of the three-part series that Pastor Phipps has presented to us on the Trinity. We hope that it's been a blessing for you and that it is useful in your life. If you would like to get more information about what you heard today here on The More Abundant Life, here's what you need to do. 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
14: Modern police methods have made it more difficult to get away with murder. I'll be back in a moment to talk about a lie detection plan which will expose every act of wrong.

Hello, this is Joe Cruz on the Amazing Facts broadcast, facts which affect you. A very interesting story of the Old Testament is found in Numbers 32. The children of Israel were traveling from Egypt into the Promised Land. All 12 tribes had been instructed to move in and drive out the enemy and possess the land as their very own. Before crossing over the Jordan River, two of the tribes came to Moses and requested to have that part of the land as their inheritance. Now Moses suspected that they were trying to avoid a fight. He thought they wanted to stay on the east side of Jordan and not participate in the battle which lay up ahead in driving out the enemy. But they answered Moses and said, No, we'll come along and fight with all the other tribes, but we'd like to come back here afterward and receive this part as our inheritance. And Moses readily agreed to that proposition. But, he said, if you fail to carry out your agreement, be sure your sin will find you out. Numbers 32:33. Now, friends, that text of Scripture has a tremendous lesson for us today. Sometimes we think we can fool the very God of heaven concerning our sins. Now, you might be able to deceive your friends in this world, or your parents, or minister, or husband, or wife, or children. But God knows the secrets of your life. You can never hide anything from Him. Everything will be revealed in the judgment when you'll give an answer for your life as you're living it here right now. The story is told about a newspaper man up in New England who was riding along in a buggy many, many years ago on his vacation. As he went along, he saw a man walking beside the road, and he stopped to invite him to ride with him in the buggy. The stranger sat in a kind of curious silence, speaking practically nothing and whittling away on a curious stick. Finally, he indicated he wanted to get off at a certain spot. He stepped out of the buggy and disappeared down the forest path without a word of thanks. A few days later, when he came back to his office, that newspaper man heard of a terrible murder that had been committed. And upon inquiry, he discovered that it had been committed near the spot where he let the man out of that buggy. In fact, they had discovered the murder weapon, which was a strangely wrought hand-carved stick. And when he looked at it, he realized that it was the very stick of that man who had ridden in his buggy. So, with his description of the man, the police soon captured the accused murderer. He would confess nothing, though, and there was no absolute proof until the newspaper man walked into his presence holding the stick in his hand. And at the sight of that stick, the murderer wilted and made his confession. Yes, friends, we can deceive any human being, and sometimes we can even deceive ourselves pretty well. But in the judgment, the evidence will be clear, and there will be no escape. I wonder if we can't draw a parallel for this and a simple parable. The parable, of course, is based on fact, and yet we know that it can't be literally fulfilled until Jesus comes. But let's imagine that a man, his wife and two children, are living in a small American community. The wife and daughters of this man are very fine Christians. The man himself is a good citizen, a fine moral member of the community, but he has one cherished sin in his life, and perhaps nobody even knows about that sin. Maybe it's addiction to some wrong habit. Maybe he's never been baptized. Perhaps he's breaking one of the Ten Commandments. But at least the community looked on him as a very fine person, a wonderfully good neighbor in every sense of the word. He knew what he should do concerning that besetting sin, and at times he considered making a full surrender of his life to Christ and becoming a Christian. He certainly intended to do it someday, but he kept putting it off, and one day he died. He didn't expect to, of course, but he died anyway, and since he was a fine, respected man, the minister said some nice things about him at the funeral service. But let me ask you a question, friends. Can God accept that man? Now, we're assured in the Bible that no one has a chance after death of making anything right. The cases of everybody has to be settled before they die. In Hebrews 9:27, we read, "And as it is appointed unto men once to die, but after this the judgment." So, this man's death was the end of his probation as far as his salvation was concerned. Someday, of course, the judgment must take place, and that man's life record must be opened up for investigation in the courts above. When does that judgment begin, friends? We're assured when Jesus come back to this earth, He will bring His reward with Him. Revelation 22:12 says, "And behold, I come quickly, and my reward is with me to give every man according as his work shall be." So apparently, there must be an investigation of those records before Jesus comes to the earth again.
In Daniel 7, 9, and 10, we have a biblical description of that great judgment scene in heaven. The judgment was set, and the saints were judged out of books, we're told. Listen to this. I beheld till the thrones were cast down, and the Ancient of Days did sit, whose garment was white as snow, and his hair of his head like the pure wool. His throne was like the fiery flame, and his wheels as burning fire. A fiery stream issued and came forth from before him. Thousand thousands ministered unto him, and 10,000 times 10,000 stood before him. The judgment was set, and the books were opened. Now notice, friends, that those books are opened, and every person will be judged, and his eternal fate determined by what the books say. Let's imagine that docket number 1 will bring on the first individual who died in this world. Abel was that man, of course. He was killed by his brother. He was the first man to die. Now, Abel sinned, no doubt, and his sins are all recorded in the books of heaven. But as his name is called and his case is opened up, Jesus steps forward to offer his own blood in atonement for the sins of Abel. Now, he's able to do this only because Abel offered a lamb and killed the animal with his own hand, showing that he had faith in a sacrifice that would be offered for his sins, even the sacrifice of Jesus. I don't know who might have come up next, but finally, of course, the name of Cain will be called. Cain's record also was filled with sin, and for him there was no defense. You see, Christ would love to defend him also in the judgment, but there was no faith, no blood sacrifice. Cain deliberately refused to slay the animal. Instead, he brought vegetables and fruit in place of the commandment of a lamb to be offered. So his name is written in the book of death, and his name is blotted out of the book of life. Well, we could come right on down to the man that we spoke of in our story a moment ago, the man who was a good citizen, who had only one sin in his life. Many, many good things were written.

The plagues are poured out, and then finally Jesus returns in power and glory. 1 Thessalonians 4:16 says, "For the Lord himself shall descend from heaven with a shout, with the voice of the archangel, and with the trump of God, and the dead in Christ shall rise first." All right, now notice, he'll call his sleeping saints out of their dusty beds. That mother will come up with her children who had been so faithful to the Lord, and I suppose they'll look around and miss the father and husband of that family. And they might weep momentarily as they realize that he's not with them. But the Bible says that God will wipe all tears from their eyes. They'll be caught up to heaven for 1,000 years in that beautiful holy city of God, which we talked about in our series on the millennium. The Bible says, "But the rest of the dead live not again until the 1,000 years were finished." Revelation 20, verse 5. So the wicked simply remain in their graves. They don't come up to meet Jesus when he returns, but they stay there till the end of the 1,000 years, during which time the righteous are all in heaven. But after the 1,000 years, there's a great commotion in heaven. The moving day has come. The holy city of God is going to descend to this earth. In Revelation 21, 2, John describes it this way, "And I, John, saw the holy city, New Jerusalem, coming down from God out of heaven, prepared as a bride adorned for her husband." Zechariah describes that Mount of Olives and how the feet of Jesus will touch the mountain. It'll split in two and make a great level plain. The wicked will also be resurrected at that time. And the man will come up that we spoke about, the man who wouldn't accept Christ because of that one sin. And we see him with all the rest of the wicked going up there to surround that holy city. Revelation 21 describes the encounter, friends, how the devil leads this vast host of the wicked to try to capture the New Jerusalem in a final bid for supremacy. As this man is raised, he looks on the open grave of his wife and children. He sees nobody beside him. And then suddenly he remembers one thing. The memory of that besetting sin rises before him, and he can see nothing else. The realization of his lost condition dawns on him with startling force. And as it sinks into his heart that he's forever shut out of that city of God, he'll never be able to be with his loved ones again, the man cries out in agony and remorse and fear. My friends, Christianity is just as simple as that story. Behold, your sin will find you out. By neglecting truth, we're actually rejecting truth. God says in Isaiah 1:17, "Come now, and let us reason together, saith the Lord. Though your sins be as scarlet, they shall be as white as snow. Though they be red like crimson, they shall be as wool." Christ did everything possible to make salvation available for us. He did everything but force us to accept his provision for eternal life. But obedience, friends, must be based upon genuine love and a personal decision. It's only love that will lead us out into those paths of self-denial and sacrifice. He's able to save to the uttermost those who come unto him through Christ. But we have to come. Only as we do, only as we're willing to follow the Bible, will we be able to find the way to heaven. We can't go by feeling. But friends, nobody will be lost until God, the Christ, the Holy Spirit, and all the angels have exhausted their heavenly resources in our behalf. If Christ loved us enough to die for us, he'll certainly do everything else possible to make a way into the kingdom of heaven for us. Now, some people say, "Well, I'm going to wait for my wife," or "I'm going to wait for my husband." But that's not right, friends. Is that what Christ said to do? We must answer individually for ourselves before the judgment. Jesus gave a parable described in Luke 13:6-9. He spake also this parable. "A certain man had a fig tree planted in his vineyard, and he came and sought fruit thereon, and found none. Then said he unto the dresser of his vineyard, 'Behold, these 3 years I come seeking fruit on this fig tree, and find none. Cut it down. Why cumbereth it the ground?' And he answering said unto him, 'Lord, let it alone this year also, till I shall dig about it and dung it. And if it bear fruit, well, and if not, then after that thou shalt cut it down.'" All right, friends, now notice that God is the owner of this vineyard, and Christ is the keeper, and we're the vines. He did everything possible. Some people think the way is too straight or restrictive. They don't choose to be saved because it takes too much self-denial. But friends, the way to heaven is no straighter than Christ made it. He said, "Straight is the gate that leadeth to life, and few there be that find it." We can't afford to make it any different than what Christ made it. There's power with the straightness that enables a man to obey the truth.
And now,

0: Welcome to Science, Scripture, and Sound, a radio ministry of the Institute for Creation Research. In this program, we want to encourage you in your Christian faith by showing how scientific evidence supports the Bible, particularly the Genesis account. The book of Genesis lays the foundation for all matters addressed in the rest of the Bible: the nature of God, His sovereignty in creation, man's purpose, sin, marriage, family, and why we need a Savior are all introduced and explained in Genesis. When we see that the first and most foundational book of the Bible can be trusted in all matters, including science, it builds confidence in the rest of the inspired Word all the way to Revelation. On today's show, we'll be joined by Brian Thomas, science writer with the Institute for Creation Research. Here's Brian Thomas.
1: This week, we are considering the science behind recent creation. But before we do, we want to make sure that our readers and listeners understand why this even matters. Why does this matter? A lot of Christians say, oh, it doesn't matter. God could have made it millions of years ago or just yesterday. It doesn't really matter. But it does matter because that's what the Bible teaches. And it's actually what Jesus taught. So if we say millions of years, not thousands, then we actually contradict what Jesus taught and believed. Consider what he said in Mark 10:6. He that made them from the beginning made them male and female. Jesus did not say he that made them billions of years after the Big Bang beginning made them male and female. He's actually quoting from Genesis 1 and Genesis 2 as though they're actual history. So let's get it right. Let's follow the Lord Jesus in what he believed and thought and taught. And it's actually easy considering all the great scientific evidence that supports recent creation. For example, original tissue fossils. We've got this phenomenon now of more and more reports of original tissues like blood vessels and proteins inside fossils like dinosaur bones. And it's original to the dinosaur. For a long time, soft tissue fossils were silently advocating for recent biblical creation. It's been going on a long time. This Genesis perspective, alive but marginalized even back in Darwin's day, held that rocks and fossils should be interpreted in light of the flood of Noah. So, recent widespread flooding, not deep time, explains why many fossils, such as the ones England's famous geologist Mary Anning found in eroding cliffs near her hometown of Lyme Regis. Mary Anning was famous for her fossil discovery. She found ammonites, fish. She found the first ichthyosaurs, extinct marine reptile, the first pterosaur in England, as well as cuttlefish. Referring to Mary's fossils, Charles Dickens wrote in a magazine in the 1800s, some of them are so perfect that the ink bag has been found and, quote, utilized. That is, utilized as ink. Now, how can ink last millions of years? On our website, icr.org, researchers reported in 2009 that they found another fossil squid ink sac in Trowbridge in the UK, and they wetted its dried ink, and then they drew a picture using that ink of what the creature looked like when it was alive. Then chemical analysis later confirmed the fossil and cuttlefish ink pigments were identical. But the age assignment for this ink is 150 million years. How can ink sit in the ground and not react with other chemicals? The longer it's there, the more opportunities it has to react. Because pigments are organic compounds. Bacteria can eat them. They're a rich carbon source. Oxygen could react with them. But one answer to this question is that, hey, if it's only been in there for hundreds or maybe thousands of years, it just hasn't had enough time to do this reacting. Bacteria haven't had enough time to get to it and eat it. But that way conforms with what the Bible's been teaching all along. Mary Anning also found some eyeball lenses of an ichthyosaur. Dickens wrote back in the 1800s, this was brought to light in the first ichthyosaurs, a monster some 30 feet long, with jaws nearly a fathom in length, and huge saucer eyes, some of which have been found so perfect that the petrified lenses have been split off and used as magnifiers. So he's talking about eyeballs that still, they're not rock, they're eyeballs. Light can pass through them, and back then people would use them as magnifying lenses. This is amazing. It's basically naturally mummified.

0: dried, dried down animals in these rocks. And that's what we're talking about. With their original tissues intact, consider this. In 1908, famous American fossil hunter Charles Sternberg and his sons uncovered in Wyoming the first of two of the world's dinosaur remains. These are dinosaur mummies, mummified hadrosaurs. The placard beside a replica of one of these mummies in the Black Hills Museum of Natural History, it quotes Sternberg, and he described it as this: the skin preserved with its complex arrangement of minute scales and clinging to the bones. Now, he didn't use today's sophisticated techniques to identify specific proteins, but his word choice does match what more recent investigators have discovered and confirmed through a dozen different techniques. Original proteins, collagen, for example, elastin. The exact proteins we know today exist in hold-together vertebrate tissues, hold-together you and me, and they held together dinosaurs, and they're still there in the rocks, even though they take less than a million years to decay.
1: 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Here's Brian Thomas.
0: As we consider the science behind recent creation, what an exciting time to think about how scientists, secular, skeptical, evolutionary scientists, keep uncovering original proteins from fossils like dinosaur bones. Original tissue is what we call them sometimes. Original tissue fossil discoveries have been continuing throughout the 20th century, right up to today. Famed fossil discoverer Roy Chapman Andrews may have uncovered original dinosaur tissue when he was working in China's Gobi Desert during his wild adventures in 1922. He wrote of them and his discoveries, saying, quote, "The dinosaur lay exactly as it died 70 million years ago. Every bone was in place, even to the end of the tail. Now get this, tendons along the back showed plainly." Andrews knew the preservation happened fast. If those tendons still had their original proteins, then the preservation happened quite recently. Investigating more specimens from a nearby area, Polish scientists reported in 1966 in the scientific journal Nature on electron micrographs. They used an electron microscope to take photos of these sectioned and polished dinosaur bones. And do you know what they found? Cells, bone cells called osteocytes, showed up in the image. This is 1966, so this is not just one recent find. This is a long history of original tissues and molecular preservation of dinosaur and other supposedly ancient fossils. And what did they find? Collagen fibrils. Now, collagen is interesting. It's in bones. It's in all bones. It's also in skin and connective tissue. But scientists today, archaeologists actually, have been measuring the decay rate of collagen in bone. And they take chunks of bone, they place it in these little chambers. They elevate the temperature. They heat up these chambers so that they could watch what happens to the collagen. And they heat it up to about 90 degrees Celsius, which is just below boiling. They take little bits of it out throughout certain timestamps. And then they measure how much of the collagen has decayed. Then they plot this decay rate on a graph. And then using the Arrhenius equation, which should be familiar to chemists, they can actually change the temperature from the 90 degrees that they ran the experiment to an Earth surface temperature, something that a fossil might actually have experienced during its stay in the Earth, say 10 degrees Celsius if you're in England. And guess what? At 10 degrees, the expected lifetime based on these repeated measurements of collagen protein is fewer than 1 million years. Now, it can last for hundreds of thousands of years at the temperature of, say, England, or 7 degrees if you're in Montana. But

0: can't last a million, which means if we find collagen in a protein, collagen protein in a bone, it must be younger than a million years. But there's not been much crosstalk between the paleontologists who have been finding proteins in dinosaur bones and archaeologists who have been doing the protein decay research. They should talk to one another and find out, hey, there's a mystery here and we need to solve it. One way to solve it is to doubt the evolutionary age assignments. If it's only thousands of years old, if these are Noah's flood deposits, then we would expect them to last for thousands of years based on the collagen decay experiments. But we would expect them not to last more than a million years, not to last 65 million years or 100 million years. Or I've read one recently where scientists found in southern China a little dinosaur egg, and they opened the egg, this fossil, and they found a little dinosaur baby inside. It's a sauropod dinosaur named Lufengosaurus. They took out the little baby dinosaur leg bone, and they analyzed it using several different techniques, and they found protein signature. Well, 90-plus percent of the proteins that are in bone, including little dinosaur leg bones, is protein, is collagen. And so what we can say about this 180-million-year-old age assignment is that, I'm sorry, it's got collagen in it. It has to be fewer than a million years old. Now, this is science that confirms recent creation. And there's all kinds of these discoveries. Researchers recently found that blood protein can last longer than expected. Released iron atoms help preserve tissues, but they have not provided the extraordinary long hemoglobin decay rates that deep time requires. Instead, experiments continue to confirm that proteins can perhaps last hundreds of thousands of years, but not millions. In other words, we found hemoglobin proteins in an array of different dinosaur bones and other fossil creatures, and it's decayed hemoglobin, but it's not decayed to the point where it's totally gone away. It's still colored red. We still find hemoglobin. We still find all kinds of amazing original tissues, biomolecules preserved in rock, as though these rocks and their fossils are only thousands of years old.
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2: David prayed in Psalm 119, "Let the insolent be put to shame because they've wronged me with falsehood." Is it okay to really pray this way for those who hate us because we belong to Jesus? That's our topic on this edition of Daughters of Promise. I hope you'll stay with me. I'm Christine Wurtzen. Well, there are those who have it in for one of God's servants. They misconstrue what he says and find ways to make him look bad to others. When he enters a season of God-appointed suffering, there will be private rejoicing in the house of his adversary. I don't want to say anything today that would distort your prayers, so I pray that you will ask God to illumine your heart as you listen to this program. And please, test the spirit of my interpretation. So, I've certainly known persecution by those who despise me simply because I love Jesus. It can happen in families, it did for King David, and it can happen in friendships too. What can be confusing is that the face of someone who claims to love me can also be the one who's seeking to destroy my life when blessing comes my way. If I internalize the backstabbing as personal, then I will pray a prayer with malice in my heart. I will pray for God's judgment because I feel entitled to better treatment. Now, I don't believe that this is the spirit of David's words. He understands that those who sought to snuff out his life did so because he was God's friend. The wound was not personal, but against God himself. David's words rose out of a genuine desire to see his enemies brought to repentance for their good, not his. As always, it is the heart that God centers on. For Daughters of Promise, I'm Christine Wurtzen.
3: 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Neither can a corrupt tree bring forth good fruit. 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
8: Now a look at your midday weather on Charlotte Christian Talk Radio. Sunny today with a high near 84 and lows around 57. Mostly sunny tomorrow with a high of 86 and lows around 61. For your Thursday, mostly sunny with a high near 87 and lows around 63. And for Friday, intermittent clouds with a high near 89 and lows around 69. 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
1: This is Shauna on Johnny Erickson Tada Sharing Hope. Here's Johnny with a very precious memory of her dad.
2: I know that my hands have been paralyzed for a long time, but these hands of mine used to love playing the piano. Long before my diving accident, I started piano lessons at the age of 7, and I pretty much took lessons all the way up to my senior year in high school. I remember playing the piano for our junior high choir, and unlike some, I really enjoyed practicing on the piano. On a summer afternoon, I'd open the big windows in our living room, pull myself up snugly against our little baby grand, and I'd play Chopin or a piece by Bach. Secretly, I think I hoped my piano playing might reach the ears of a passerby on the sidewalk outside our house. And I look back on that memory, and it makes me really miss playing the piano. One of my most precious memories of my dad involves a time when I was at my piano. I was playing a beautiful, quiet composition by a contemporary artist, and little did I know that Daddy had tiptoed into the living room. He did not say anything. He did not announce his presence or say, "Oh, Johnny, don't mind me. Just keep playing." In fact, for many long minutes, I did not know he was there. I did not see him. Then I caught him out of the corner of my eye, sitting in the comfortable chair just behind my piano bench. His eyes were closed. His head was laid back. He had the sweet smile on his face, listening to every bar, every measure of my music. And suddenly, the tune I was creating was much more important. I played with extra care, extra feeling, all because I knew my daddy was listening. Best of all, I knew I was bringing my father great pleasure. I knew he was taking pride in his daughter, and that felt wonderful. Oh, friend, how much more important it is to remember that when you are serving your Savior. How much more important it is to know that your Heavenly Father is watching you, observing you, delighting in you and the gifts He's given you. Shouldn't that make you feel wonderful? And another thing, think about the life choices you're making. Do you live out your confession in Christ with carefulness and great feeling? Your actions, I mean, you know, the way you play out the melodies of your life, shouldn't you do it with firm intention and carefulness, knowing that God is listening, He's taking note? I mean, if you knew, really knew, the Lord of the universe was near you, cupping His ear to listen, would it change what you say and do? Of course it would. And Psalm 69 reminds us of that. Quote, "The Lord hears. He hears the needy. God is listening, and I hope that knowledge inspires great joy rather than fear in your heart. God hears you." Oh, my daddy passed away way back in 1990. I treasure so many memories of our times together, horseback riding, tent camping on the beach, hiking, and yes, my daddy and I even painting together. Often I'd use his paint box, and together we'd sweep and swirl colors on our canvases. But no memory quite matches that perfect moment when Daddy tiptoed up behind me in the living room and slipped into the comfortable chair behind my piano bench. Catching him out of the corner of my eye, knowing he was listening and enjoying my music, it meant the world. And it still does. Friend, please today, would you see the Lord out of the corner of your eye? Know that He is listening in on your conversations, observing your actions, considering the thoughts that pass through your mind. Would you please do your best today to please Him and to bring pleasure to His heart? It's what sons and daughters of their great daddy do.
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5: This morning's message is entitled, The Body, Bride, and Brood. I was just trying to be a little clever by at least having three B's in the title, and so the last one may not make a lot of sense, but we'll get there, and I'll try to explain that to you. Now, today, for some people, nothing is more important than probably finding out what the stock market is doing. Today, for others, there's nothing more important than knowing whether their team is going to make it to the Super Bowl or not. Or finding out who will take home the Oscars, or being assured that we're going to be protected from terrorism, or discovering what talent the final season of American Idol is going to produce. Nothing more important. If we would ask God, what's the most important thing to him, what do you think he would say? What do you think he would say? Jesus, the Son of God, summarized his mission on planet Earth in a couple of ways, and they reveal what's the most important thing to God. In Luke chapter 19 and verse 10, Jesus said, I came to seek and to save that which was or is lost. And then over in John chapter 17 and verse 14, Jesus said, I have glorified you on the earth, talking about his Father. I have finished the work that you have given me to do. And so Jesus came to redeem mankind by revealing, one of the big thing that he did was reveal the character of his Father to mankind. So when Jesus finally ascended to heaven, to his Father, he gave the church, his church, the same mission that he had, making disciples and showing forth the praises of him, God, who called us out of darkness and into his marvelous light. Do you think God is keenly interested in his church today? Certainly. This foundation of the church is Christ and his teachings. And Jesus said that nothing, not even the devil himself, can overcome his church if they stay connected and faithful to Jesus Christ. And even though this church has gone and endured a lot, even during the Dark Ages, they went into hiding during the great papal supremacy of the Dark Ages, his remnant, his last day church, whose message would bring a full and final restoration of gospel truth, would emerge to carry the everlasting gospel to the ends of the earth, to prepare people to meet Jesus when he returns. The message that would prepare the way of Jesus Christ and prepare people for his return is the three angels' messages found in Revelation chapter 14, verses 6 through 12. We understand that the task is momentous. There's no doubt about that. How can a relatively small number of believers who have come together from all over the world, out of the world, out of Babylon or spiritual confusion, accomplish such a momentous task? Can there be anything more important to God than seeing his work completed? Can there be anything more important for God's church today? But the question is, how is it possible? How is it possible? Now, interestingly, this morning, metaphors are going to help us a lot out here today. A metaphor. What is a metaphor? A metaphor is an expression that is used simply to denote something, not from a literal meaning, but a similar or figurative meaning. It is using a symbol in place of reality to help us better understand reality. We use metaphors and symbolism or symbols in English every single day. A great example would be, perhaps, I ran around town looking for a pair of shoes. Now, did we really run around town looking for a pair of shoes with our own two feet? Did we literally run around? No, we didn't. It was an expression, a figure of speech to suggest that we spent a lot of energy and a lot of time trying to find, we were busy trying to find that pair of shoes or whatever it was we were looking for, you see. Another metaphor that we use is when I saw him or her or whatever, I froze in my tracks. Now, does that mean that we literally turned into a pillar of ice at that particular time? No, it doesn't mean that at all, does it? Doesn't mean that at all. It just simply means that you were paralyzed at that particular moment. Maybe you were paralyzed with fear at that particular time. The use of a metaphor is simply used to illustrate a point. And something that can be used as a tool to get us to really think about something and perhaps help us see something from a different perspective. When the Bible writers use various metaphors to describe the church, the intent is to illuminate our understanding of its nature, its purpose, and its function, to help us understand the conditions by which God will fulfill his promise of a finished work. These metaphors are help us to understand that, the function, the purpose, the nature of his church, and how the work can be finished. Within these metaphors, we are able to get a clearer picture of how God desires his church to operate, his expectations for his church, and the grace that he wants to provide to help us meet those expectations. And what are those expectations again? What is the church's mission? Making disciples and showing forth through his marvelous light, you see. So, what metaphors does God use to help us understand how the church is to operate in order to fulfill its life mission, the reason for its existence? And of course, the three that we're going to look at here this morning, we have more next week, are listed in the title of the sermon. First of all, we start with a body, not necessarily yours, and thankfully not mine, but the human body in general. Now, there's a lot that we can learn from this metaphor, as you're going to see here this morning. First, we're going to look at the Bible's introduction of the metaphor in the New Testament. Go with me to Ephesians chapter 2 and verse 16. We're going to take a look at several verses together on each of these metaphors, so you'll see that I'm just not making these things up, but we get a biblical foundation for our understanding and for our message here this morning. Ephesians chapter 2 and verse 16. Notice this this is a power-packed verse. There's a lot to talk about here, but I just want to focus on one thing here. Notice what it says in verse 16, Ephesians chapter 2, verse 16, and that he might, talking about God, that he might reconcile them. Now, the them that he's referring to in the previous verses is Jew and Gentile, those who've come to Christ. Those who've come to Christ, the new man, Jew and Gentile, that he might reconcile them both to God in one what, friends? In one body, through the cross, thereby putting to death the enmity. And so God, through the cross reconciles all believers to God in one body. Now, go over with me to 1 Corinthians chapter 12 and verse 13. 1 Corinthians 12, and when you get there, you probably, if you've got a little bookmark or even your finger or something, just keep your finger there in 1 Corinthians 12, because we are going to come back to these verses in a short bit. Because here in 1 Corinthians chapter 12, Paul outlines and shows clearly the function of the body is related to the function of the church. And we'll talk a little bit more about that in a little bit. 1 Corinthians chapter 12 and verse 13. The Bible says, for by one Spirit we were all baptized into what? One body, whether Jew or Greeks, whether slaves or free, and have all been made to drink into one Spirit. So through the Holy Spirit that converts the believer's heart, and through baptism we are joined to what? One body. One body. Okay, go with me to Ephesians chapter 1. Going back to Ephesians now. Ephesians chapter 1. And we look at verses 22 and 23. We're just establishing a biblical precedent here with regard to the Bible writer's use of a metaphor to describe the mission of God's church and how we can accomplish that great and holy mission. Ephesians chapter 1, verses 22 and 23. And notice the definition of the body is given. And he, talking of Christ, put all things under his feet and gave him, God gave him Jesus,

0: to be what? Head over all things, the church, which is his body. So what we're talking here about is the body of Christ. And when the Bible writer refers to body or the body of believers, it's referring to the body of Christ or the church. Or the church, you see. The church is nothing less than Christ's body. The body is the organism through which he imparts his fullness and his qualities. Now go over with me to Ephesians chapter 5 and verse 30. Ephesians chapter 5 and verse 30. Notice again the use of the metaphor body to describe the church. Ephesians chapter 5 and verse 30. The Bible says, "For we are members of his body, of his flesh and of his bones." We're going to come back to that in a little bit because these verses are power-packed, very, very informative and rich with regard to our relationship to Christ. But we are members of the body, so each one of us are members. When a person joins the church, they become a member. That's why we refer to each of us as members. We're members of the church, members of the body. And the reason we're called members is for a very specific purpose. And then go with me to Colossians now, chapter 1, verse 18. We'll look at one more verse to substantiate that the church is the body. Colossians chapter 1 and verse 18. Notice what the Apostle Paul writes. He says, "And he," speaking of Jesus, "is the head of the body, the church, who is the beginning, the firstborn from the dead, that in all things he may have the preeminence." So the body of Christ is the church. And who's the head of the church? Jesus Christ is the head of the church. The head or the mind, the brain, provides the planning, the ruling, and deciding power to the body, and making all the actions of the body completely and continuously dependent upon the mind, you see. Can't do much without a brain. Brain dictates what goes on around the body, and in the body of Christ, the church, Jesus Christ is the head. He's the one that dictates, so to speak, if I can use that word metaphorically, symbolically, dictates to the church his will, you see, and his will is expressed through the members of his body, the church. So the question is, why does the Bible use body as a metaphor to describe his church? You know, the body is an amazing piece of work. It truly is. When it functions right, it can accomplish a lot of important functions, a lot of important things. Someone put together some statistics of an average weight body, adult, and to look at what it would accomplish in a 24-hour period. I want to share some of these things with you here. Do you know how many times a heart beats in a given day? About 103,000 times. 103,689 to be specific when we're dealing with an adult of an average weight body. That's what it accomplishes in a 24-hour period. The blood travels 12,000 miles in a 24-hour period. That's four times the distance from coast to coast here in the United States in a 24-hour period. 23,040 times we breathe, and you didn't even think about it, did you? It's an amazing thing. We inhaled about 7 to 8 liters of air. Imagine if air weighed something. Well, air does have weight, doesn't it? But not an incredible amount of weight. 7 to 8 liters of air is inhaled. How much food does the average person eat? About 3 to 4 pounds of food, right? And then 2.9 quarts of liquid that we drink, if we're good. And then we each lose weight in a 24-hour period. At least we should. About a seven-eighths of a pound is lost in waste. And then the average person speaks about 4,800 words, and we know some speak less and we know some speak more. 750 muscles are moved in a 24-hour period. Your nails grow about 0.0046 inches in a given day. And someone say, "Man, my nails grow a whole lot faster than that." And maybe that's the case. Your hair grows 0.01714 of an inch in a 24-hour period. And then you and I work and use 7 million brain cells each 24-hour period. The body's an amazing thing and accomplishes quite a lot, you see. The fact of the matter is, when the various parts of the body fulfill its duty, fulfill its part, the whole body benefits, doesn't it? Surely. No, not one part, not one body part is insignificant, not one body part is unimportant. And in 1 Corinthians chapter 12, the different body parts or members is used to represent the various members of the church with their varying gifts that God's bestowed. That each gift, each person is valuable and important. Let's go back to 1 Corinthians chapter 12. When each body part functions at its optimal capacity, does it help the whole body? Surely it does. There's no doubt about that. Notice these words. 1 Corinthians chapter 12, verses 1-4. And we're going to read several verses together. Just join me and just keep up with me here. 1 Corinthians chapter 12 and verse 1. Now concerning spiritual gifts, brethren, I don't want you to be ignorant. Now, is it important that we understand our spiritual gifts? Surely. Paul says, listen, I don't want you to be ignorant regarding that. Jump down with me to verse 4. We'll read verses 4 through 7. Now, there are diversities of gifts, but the same Spirit. There are differences of ministries, but the same Lord. And there are diversities of activities, but it is the same God who works all in all. Verse 7, but the manifestation of the Spirit is given to each for the what, friends? The profit of the whole. So God has given his church, equipped each member with spiritual gifts for the benefit of the whole. You see, look with me to verse 31. But earnestly, he says as he closes off this chapter, but earnestly desire the best gifts. And then he goes in and talks about a more excellent way with regard to love. And we'll talk about that in just a little bit. But he says, earnestly desire the best gifts. So he doesn't want us to be, God doesn't want us to be ignorant regarding our spiritual gifts. He wants us to earnestly desire the best gifts. He wants us to employ our gifts for the benefit of the whole body. So the question is, why a body? Why does God use the metaphor of body to describe his church? Simply this, it's a call to know and implement our spiritual gifts. There's two things we're going to look at, but this is the first one, to know and implement our spiritual gifts. What happens if the ear doesn't know what it's supposed to do? Now, my wife might think that one of my ears doesn't work the way it's supposed to sometimes when she's trying to get my attention. But what happens if the ear isn't doing what it's supposed to do? What happens if your leg doesn't cooperate? There are members of the body of Christ. We are all members of the body of Christ. And some members in the body of Christ don't know what their role is within the body. They don't know. They're members, but they're not sure what they're supposed to be doing. And as a result, according to Scripture, who suffers? The body, the entire body. Now, this isn't a moment to cast blame or guilt or anything like that on anybody and make a person feel bad per se, but it's okay if we feel a little bit bad if it's going to motivate us in the right direction. But if a person's not implementing and performing and giving their gifts, contributing their gifts to the function of the body, the whole body suffers. The whole body suffers. Now, Paul, he addresses that concern here in 1 Corinthians chapter 12, but he shows that the problem may not just have to do with the fact that some people don't know their spiritual gifts, but they also aren't employing their gifts. They know the gift, but they're not employing it, either because of feelings of insignificance or feelings of inadequacy or feelings of jealousy. Look with me at verses 12 and on. Notice what he says. He says, for as the body is one and has many members, but all the members of that one body, being many, are one body, so also is Christ. For by one Spirit we are all baptized into one body, whether Jew or Greek, whether slaves or free, and have all been made to drink in the same Spirit. Verse 14. For in fact, the body is not one member, but many. Now hang on a second. He just said that we're one, not many. Now he says we're actually not one, but we're many. What is Paul talking about? Well, if we all come under the unity of the great head, that is, if the different body members, they don't do their own thing. They function according to the dictates of the brain, you see. And so we are one in that respect. The body is one in that respect. The church is one in that respect. But we're also a variety of different members. We have different temperaments and attributes and gifts that God has given us. So in that respect, we're different. We're different from each other, you see. And so he says, we're different. Verse 15, if the foot should say, because I'm not a hand, am I not of the body? And is it therefore not of the body? And if the ear should say, because I'm not an eye, and I'm not the body, is it therefore not of the body? If the whole body were an eye, well, that would be an interesting thing to look at, wouldn't it? The whole body an eye, big eyelash and big pupil. If the whole body were an eye, thank the Lord that he didn't make us like an eye. What do you say? He made us with all these different members to look the way we look, uniquely us, you see. He said, he goes on to say, if the whole body were an eye, where would be the hearing? And if the whole were hearing, now that's another picture to think about. If you and I were a big ear walking around, that would be incredible. If the whole body were an ear, and see, I've lost it, where would be the smelling? Verse 18. But now, God has set the members, each one of them in the body, just as he what? Please, you see, some people are a little disgruntled with the gift that God has given them. They'd rather be like this or they'd rather be like that. But God has given you what he's given you because it pleases him to do that. And if you refuse and you hold back and you keep back that gift, then you affect the whole body, you see. Some folk get jealous because they wish they had that, or they wish they had the other thing, or they wish they had more gifts to contribute. But God has given you what he's given you because it pleases him. And it's going to affect and be great. It's going to make a difference in the body of Christ, you see. We continue reading here. Verse 20, but now indeed there are many members, yet one body. In verse 21, and the eye cannot say to the hand, I have no need of you, nor again the head to the feet, I have no need of you. No, much rather, those members of the body which seem to be weaker are necessary. Wow, powerful words. So the Apostle Paul says, each member of the body, each member of the church with their spiritual gift is vital and is important. Don't hold it back. Don't do so because of feelings of insignificance, of feelings of inadequacy, or even of feelings of jealousy. Get over it. Move on. God has given you what he's given you. If you don't know what your gift is, pray about it. Read the word. 1 Corinthians 12, Romans 12, Ephesians 4. The gifts of the Spirit are laid out. Pray about it. Ask the Lord what your gift is. We've done a seminar here a couple of years called Discovering Your Divine Design, helping individuals discover how God has equipped them, what their pieces of their puzzle are, so that they can find a place in the church of God, find that place where God wants them to work. We're all very important and all very significant to the whole. Now, some people think that the small toe is not that important, but if you stump your small toe, what's going to happen? Man, it hurts, and you're going to be limping, and you're just not going to be able to think right. It affects your whole body. If you don't have your little toe, that also affects you in another area. Balance, right? The little toe is very important. I haven't figured out what the use of the appendix is just yet, and maybe someone could help me, but every part of the body is significant, and we ought to remember that we are. So why a body? Number one, it's a call to know and implement our spiritual gifts. And secondly, it's a call to cooperate and to work together. In God's love, he's given each of his members of his church in his body at least one spiritual gift that enables each member to accomplish a vital function. Just as what each organ does is vital to the human body, the successful completion of the church's mission depends on the functioning of each of the spiritual gifts given to the members. What good is a body without a heart, much less without an eye or a leg? And if its members decide that they want to hold their gifts that God has given them, the church will end up being dead or end up being blind, or it could end up becoming incapacitated. God invites us to work together, to cooperate, you see. My brain says that my stomach is hungry, or my stomach tells my brain that it's hungry, and my hand reaches out for that spoon, that bowl of granola, and it cooperates, you see, and it brings the food to my mouth to satisfy my hunger and to give my body energy so that I can function. We cooperate together, you see. I'm going to go outside in the cold. My brain tells my arms to take this piece of clothing and put the clothing on. It cooperates. It works together in order for certain things to happen. Some years ago, the American Psychologist Association did some research. A couple of professors came together, a couple of psychologists came together, and they presented their findings on how various members of 11 major symphony orchestras view each other. And here's what they found. They found that the percussionists were viewed as insensitive, unintelligent, and hard of hearing, yet fun-loving. String players were seen as arrogant and stuffy and unathletic. The orchestra members overwhelmingly chose loud as the primary objective to describe the brass players. And then woodwind players seemed to be held in the highest, described as quiet and meticulous, though a little bit egotistical. Now, interesting findings to say the least. What does this have to do with working together? With such a divergent personalities and perceptions, how on earth could an orchestra come together and make beautiful music? Well, the answer is simple. Regardless of how, and this is their study, regardless of how the musicians each viewed each other, they subordinate their feelings and biases to the leadership of the conductor. That's it. Under his guidance, they end up playing beautiful music. With Christ as our master conductor, the head of the church, the body, The church is going to be making beautiful music, you see. It's very possible that the various members of the body can work together to accomplish the most important thing, the things that matter to God, you see. Every member is important to the whole. No member is insignificant. When the church works together, when we work as one with one purpose, with one aim, with one object in mind, and what is that again? To make disciples and to show forth the praises of Him who called us out of darkness into His marvelous light. We will then be able to pack a punch to the devil's plans and inflict a serious blow to what he proposes for this world and for us. Now, a friend of mine likes Charlie Brown. And I'm not so much of a Peanuts fan, but he likes him. And I understand that in one particular cartoon, Linus was changing the TV channels, and Lucy stormed in and demanded that they be changed. And he said, well, what gives you the right? And she's waving her hand. What gives you the right to come in here and change the TV channels? And she held up her five fingers, and she said, individually, they can do nothing. But when they curl them like this into a single form, they form a weapon that is terrible to behold. So, of course, you know, Linus said, well, what channel do you want? And then turning away, he looks at his fingers and says, why can't you guys get organized like that? When you think about snowflakes, someone said snowflakes are one of nature's most fragile things, but just look at what they can do when they stick together. This is from Review and Herald, December 2, 1890, talking about the members of the body coming together to work. Notice this, the secret of our success. Boy, when you get a statement beginning like this, secret of our success, it causes you to sit up and pay attention. The secret of our success in the work of God will be found in the harmonious working of our people. She goes on to say, there must be concentrated action. Every member of the body of Christ must act his part in the cause of God according to the ability that God has given him or her. We must press together against obstacles and difficulties, shoulder to shoulder, heart to heart. I like that. And then this one's from the 9th volume of the Testimonies, page 221. If Christians were to act in concert, moving forward as one under the direction of one power for the accomplishment of one purpose, they would move the world. They would move the world. God has provided everything possible for the church's success. The question is, do you know your role? Are you playing your part? Are you letting the Holy Spirit equip you for service so you can be a contributing member to the body and thus affect the whole? Can you imagine the body running to proclaim the gospel, sharing the message of God's grace, His love, His soon return with a perishing world, running to share that message? It's possible. The work is possible. The completion of the work is possible when every member plays their humble part.
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3: Saying no to our children can sometimes become an unfortunate habit in the home.
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3: Every child needs to be acquainted with denial of his more extravagant wishes, and there's a need for parents who have the courage to say no when circumstances warrant. But this responsibility of holding the line and turning down a child's petitions can lead us to say no when we really ought to say yes. What's behind the habit of saying no? Well, it's like an umpire who immediately calls a runner out or safe at home plate. He knows that to waver is to invite an avalanche of protests. And because the kids ask for 1,000 favors a day, we find it convenient to refuse them all. But this knee-jerk negativism is irritating for the child and unduly restrictive to him. Say yes to your child unless there is a very good reason for saying no.
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5: Thank you. Evolutionists use a variety of methods in order to make their belief system appear scientific. In an effort to prove that different organisms, such as man and apes, are related, they use something called molecular clocks. We'll tell you about it next. To prove that different organisms, such as

0: Minutes with us as we explain the molecular clock and the calculations used to make it tick. So what exactly is a molecular clock? Dr. David DeWitt, professor of biology at Liberty University in Virginia, explains.
1: The molecular clock hypothesis, based on evolutionary assumptions, is a model to determine the date in which two or more organisms last shared a common ancestor. The approach is to compare protein amino acid sequences or DNA nucleotide sequences from two or more organisms. Assuming that random mutations accumulate at a constant rate over thousands to millions of years, scientists believe that they can use these sequence changes as clock ticks to determine how much time has passed since two individuals or two different species last had a common ancestor.
0: Dr. Kevin Anderson is a molecular biologist and director of Creation Research Society's Van Andel Creation Research Center in Arizona. He tells us how this clock works.
2: The molecular clock is based upon the idea that I can take a particular protein, for example, and of course cytochrome C is a very common one that's been studied for a long time, and I can measure then the mutational change that occurs in that protein generation after generation. And then I can take and I can extrapolate that backward and I can say, okay, look, there was a point in time where the cytochrome C of organism A was the same as the cytochrome C of organism B. And as an evolutionist, I would say, ah, that's the point in time where organism A and B were of the same ancestor. That's where they diverged evolutionarily. And then they present that and they say, okay, see, obviously, these molecules have evolved from each other. Obviously, the molecules of humans and molecules of chimpanzees have all come from a common ancestor, and we can take a molecular clock and we can go backwards and we can determine when that common ancestor was.
0: But because mutation rates are not consistent throughout time, evolutionary scientists turn to the fossil record to adjust their molecular clock.
2: Clearly, you can't say that the mutation rate today is the same as the mutation rate was 100 years ago, 1,000 years ago, 4,000 years ago, or for them, based on their time scale, 1 million years ago or 100 million years ago. You can't say that the mutation rate's the same. But if the mutation rate varied a lot, then how's your molecular clock going to work? Because then all of a sudden you introduce all of these variables in there where maybe there's a period of time the mutation rate was much higher or much lower. Well, how do you know? So suddenly that throws your clock way off. Well, that comes back to you calibrate based on the fossil record, and that accounts for that. And that's how, again, they introduce the evolutionary fudge factor to account for potential variations in mutation rate. But, as I say then, if you calibrate based on the fossil record, then don't be surprised if it looks like the fossil record, because that's what you forced it to be. You've made the data come out that way.
0: ICR molecular biologist Dr. Dan Criswell says the molecular clock is based on two really big assumptions.
3: It's calibrated and based on the fossil record. In other words, we're assuming that evolution has taken place and that based on the fossil record, we should be able to get some dates from the molecular clocks of these organisms. We should be able to validate the time it took to diverge. The other assumption is that these genes that are orthologous, they're the same in chimpanzees as humans. They produce the same protein, does the same function. There's an assumption that those genes evolved from a common ancestor. Just like chimpanzees and humans evolved from a common ancestor, then all of their genes had to evolve from a common ancestor. So as those genes have evolved, they've acquired differences in their sequence. And so what the molecular clock is trying to determine is how long has it taken for those differences in those sequences to diverge. So that's the second assumption. So an assumption that the fossil record does tell us, how many millions of years ago organisms diverged, and that the molecular clock assumes genes have evolved and can validate that these organisms evolved over millions of years.
0: What's even more interesting and confusing about these molecular clocks is that scientists will use data from different organisms to find the date in which the organisms in question diverged from a common ancestor. Dr.

0: DeWitt.
1: What becomes apparent after investigating molecular clocks is that they are often built assumption on top of assumption. A recent study published in Proceedings of the National Academy of Science estimated a chimp-human divergence date of 5.3 million years ago. However, this was based on assuming these split off from the orangutans 13 million years ago. But what's the reason for assuming 13 million years? Well, other molecular clock studies calibrate their rate based on still other organisms, such as the divergent date of primates from ungulates 65 million years ago. It begins to look like a house of cards. It looks like a house of cards because they have assumptions built on top of assumptions on top of assumptions, and so if the one card falls out from the bottom, the whole thing collapses.
0: In other words, the molecular clock idea is built upon guesswork and speculation. Dr. Anderson.
2: There's no way to truly calibrate it, because to truly calibrate it, you would have to have, you know, someone go back in the past, shall we say, and collect samples, and then collect samples all along the way to give you various points on the chart, and then you could draw a nice straight line through a lot of different points. But if you're talking about just one point and extrapolating backwards, I mean, any scientist knows that you dare not extrapolate beyond your data, but that's exactly what they have to do, because we don't have DNA from creatures that lived, you know, by their claim anyway, creatures that lived 50, 100 million years ago. And yet that's what it would take, would be samples all along the way in order to truly have data to fit the curve. So it comes back again, you use the fossil record to generate the curve.
0: But even in using the fossil record with an evolutionary time frame to modify the molecular clock, Dr. Criswell points out that specific fossil dates do not match the molecular ones.
3: The molecular clocks don't match the fossil record, and frequently they also don't match the physiology of the animals as well. And so the shape of the animals, you know, they're saying, well, this limb had to evolve from that limb at a certain time, and then they look at the molecular clock, it doesn't match, the fossil record doesn't match. And so you have all three different, the fossil record, phylogeny, and the molecular clock, and all three of them won't match. But now the molecular biologists are using molecular clocks to give the dates. You have the paleontologists using the fossil record, and both camps are arguing back and forth over which one is correct.
0: But because of their firm belief in evolution, conventional scientists consider molecular clocks to be accurate, even though there are no facts to back up this claim.
3: It's an assumption to us. To them, it's, well, this is what happened, so we can use this. So again, it just comes on the idea that, well, evolution is true. It's a fact. So we can do this. And they do it.
0: Dr. DeWitt.
1: They're really just taking for granted that humans and chimps and everything else came from a common ancestor. They're using evolutionary assumptions as a framework to prove evolution, which is begging the question.
0: The molecular clock hypothesis can be very confusing to the average person. And although creationists say the way the clock is calculated and adjusted is bad science, Dr. Criswell says if you have an evolutionary mindset, it's not so hard to understand the concept.
3: If you assume evolution, this makes sense, that these differences in gene sequence would have evolved from a common ancestor, especially since we know that genes do mutate. I mean, you can introduce changes. So that would make sense. Plus, there's a pretty good pattern here that chimpanzee and human genes, for example, cytochrome C, are very similar, very close.
0: So the question arises as to why certain proteins in humans and animals are the same. Does this give validity to evolution? Dr. Criswell says no, and points out that God made these proteins similar because of their roles within the cell.
3: They do the same function. So right off the bat, you know that they have to be similar. So cytochrome C in humans, carp, chimpanzees, horses, dogs, fruit flies, whatever, it all has the same role. So there's going to be some similarity. The differences are a result of they do the same function, but they work in a different environment.
0: And although some similar protein molecules may be found in humans and animals, they take on different forms in each organism.
3: That molecule has to be folded into a functional shape. I think this is one thing people don't realize, is that protein has to be in the correct shape. If it's not in the correct shape, it's not going to work correctly. So the differences in the sequence enable it to work in a different environment and perform the same function. That has got to be one of the reasons, or one of the more important reasons, why you see a difference in sequences for the same proteins in different organisms.
0: Even though evolutionists may use molecular clocks and other means to try to convince people that they share a common ancestor with apes, this is just simply not the case. Dr. DeWitt.
1: Creationists reject the notion that these wide variety of organisms, such as humans and chimpanzees, have in fact come from common ancestors. Instead, God created different kinds of organisms, and they have reproduced after their kinds. While we may find similarities in protein sequences or genes, this is because they have a common designer, not a common ancestor. Because a molecular clock from different organisms is based on evolutionary assumptions, it's invalid.
0: And the truth of the Bible still rings through loud and clear.
1: Humans and apes have never shared a common ancestor. God made man in the image of God. And even more significantly for us, the Son of God, Jesus Christ, when he came to earth, he didn't come as a bacteria, an amoeba, a dog, a fish, or a monkey. He came as a man to redeem man, and for this I rejoice.
0: As our program comes to a close, we hope that you've been encouraged. It's our desire at ICR to show that the Bible can be trusted, both historically and scientifically, and to give facts that will build your faith. As Christians, we need to understand the scientific basis for our beliefs. We pray that this program will aid you in your discovery of science and the Bible. You know, most people aren't aware that today there are thousands of scientists that are convinced of the truth of biblical creation and not evolution. Our non-denominational ministry aims to restore and strengthen the Genesis foundations of the Christian faith. If you've enjoyed today's edition of Science, Scripture, and Salvation, a Creation Radio Journal, why not visit us on the web to find out more about the work of ICR? 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Again, www.icr.org. Science, Scripture, and Salvation, a Creation Radio Journal, is a production of ICR. For the Institute for Creation Research, I'm Chris O'Brien. Thanks for tuning in.

0: You've got questions? God has answers, and they're all found in the Bible. Welcome to God's Treasure Chest. I'm Charles Mills. Let's see what's hiding in God's Word today.
1: How do you tell your friend that he or she is doing something wrong?
0: Let's see how Jesus handled it. Acts 10:38 says, "He went about doing good and healing all that were oppressed of the devil." First, we have to make sure we're not committing the same sin as our friend. If he's abusing his body with drugs, we can't come to him with a can of pop in one hand and a chocolate bar in the other. If a companion is using God's name in vain, we must always speak the words Jesus and God with reverence. See what I mean? For human beings like us, going about doing good doesn't mean we're perfect. It means our friends see us trying seriously to walk our own talk. How do we heal all that are oppressed? By forgiving and loving them. Jesus said, "The Father hath sent me to heal the brokenhearted." Luke 4:18. He wasn't talking about a physical broken heart. He was talking about people who were broken by guilt and shame. Forgiveness and love have great healing powers. Finally, introduce your friend to Jesus. Using these simple steps, your friend may choose to listen to your advice and change. If you'd like to learn more about God and His amazing treasure chest, write for your free kids-only Bible course. The address is Treasure Chest, P.O. Box 53055, Los Angeles, California, 90053. Discover the many answers waiting for you in God's treasure chest.
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5: Have you noticed some of these professional football players are now taking ballet lessons? They're now participating in aerobic dance classes? Why? Do they owe something that we don't know? A recent article talked about the fact that pro athletes are learning to stretch their muscles in an effort to reduce injuries. Now remember, if you're getting older or if you're involved in repetitive type activities like football and you're traumatizing those muscles are going to tighten up, those joints and those ligaments. And so you better get involved in a stretching program if you expect to reduce injuries, particularly as you age or participate in competitive athletics. My basic recommendation for a good exercise program consists of the following. Warm up by stretching at least 3 to 5 minutes. Spend 20 to 30 minutes in the aerobic activity, which can be as little as walking. Cool down for 5 minutes, and then stretch again. Stretch the legs, stretch the body, stretch the arms, stretch. That may protect you from injuries and may keep you from having major problems in the future.
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0: And ye shall be brought before governors and kings for my sake, for a testimony against them and the Gentiles. But when they deliver you up, take no thought how or what ye shall speak, for it shall be given you in that same hour what ye shall speak. For it is not ye that speak, but the Spirit of your Father which speaketh in you.
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2: From the Christian News Radio Network, I'm Jim Miller. Secretary of State Marco Rubio says the suspected terror plot near the RAF Fairford Air Base clearly involved a foreign actor. British police released all five suspects on bail, prompting questions about whether the threat was overstated or the investigation was mishandled. Individuals in both countries say the probe's still active. Tennessee preparing to execute Krista Pike, the first woman the state has put to death in two centuries. Advocates cite her history of severe childhood abuse and mental health issues. While officials say the conviction and sentence remain legally sound, Pike has said she is at peace ahead of the execution. Former special counsel Jack Smith testifying today before lawmakers. He led a Biden-era investigation into then-former President Trump and his role in the January 6th riot and his handling of classified information. Here's News Nation's Joe Khalil.
3: The focus today from Senate Republicans and the reason they say they're bringing Jack Smith to come testify are serious allegations that his team went further than just collecting call logs, for example, as part of their investigation. Senate Republicans say that Smith's team collected private privileged information from at least three dozen plus members of Congress, mostly Republicans, that they were collecting specific text messages and had access to data that they should not have had.
2: Today is the second time Smith's been called before lawmakers this year. More news coming up. Right now, here's a word from our sponsor.
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2: In the West Bank, Israeli settlers attacked Palestinian village of Jalud, blocking a family from returning home despite a Supreme Court order allowing them back. Human rights groups say settler violence rising and enforcement remains inconsistent. Questions are being raised as to whether a meeting between President Trump and Chinese President Xi Jinping that Trump offered to sell China weapons. News Nation's Marky Martin.
6: President Trump denies that he brought up selling U.S. weapons to China during last week's state visit. The ambassador to China said that President Trump asked China's Xi Jinping if he wanted to buy some American weapons. Now, he didn't specify when that comment was made and did not offer any more insight, but it certainly raised a lot of eyebrows as it would reverse decades of U.S. policy and law.
2: China, a nuclear-capable country, has the world's fastest-growing military. From Christian News Radio Network, I'm Jim Miller. 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
9: Now a look at your midday weather on Charlotte Christian Talk Radio. Sunny today with a high near 84 and lows around 57. Mostly sunny tomorrow with a high of 86 and lows around 61. For your Thursday, mostly sunny with a high near 87 and lows around 63. And for Friday, intermittent clouds with a high near 89 and lows around 69. That's your midday weather on Charlotte Christian Talk Radio.
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11: God calls busy people. If you want the Lord to use you, do something now. I get really exasperated when I meet Christians and they just aren't doing anything with their life and they say, I'm waiting on the Lord. Well, he's never going to call you. God calls busy people. He wants you to be doing something with what you have.
12: The Bible, bread of life for hungry souls and a lamp to light the way of truth. For centuries, this wonderful book of books has remained on the bestseller list, providing meaning from the past, purpose for the present, and a window to the future. Today, the Bible still contains the greatest hope for all mankind. Now we prayerfully open the blessed book as Amazing Facts brings you Wonders in the Word with Doug Batchelor. Today's program is entitled Gideon, Part 1.
11: If you'll take your Bibles, and I hope you have them with you, turn with me, please, to the book of Judges. Judges chapter 6, and we're going to start with verse 1. Today, with the grace of God, we're going to simply get through chapter 6. Judges chapter 6, verse 1. And the children of Israel did evil in the sight of the Lord, so the Lord delivered them into the hand of Midian for 7 years. Now, before we go any farther, you might want to know, what did they do that was so evil? It doesn't tell us in that chapter. You need to back up a little bit. You'll find that answer in Judges 3, verse 6 and 7. They continued to make the same mistake, which involved they took their daughters to be wives, to be their wives, speaking of the surrounding pagan nations, Edomites, Moabites, Ammonites, Amalekites, and they served their gods. So the children of Israel did evil in the sight of the Lord, and they forgot the Lord, their God, and they served the Baals and Ashereth. They began to worship idols and to serve the Phoenician gods. And this was the evil that it's speaking of in the beginning of chapter 6. They did evil in the sight of the Lord, so the Lord delivered them into the hand of Midian for 7 years. As you read the book of Judges, you'll notice that things happen in an interesting cycle of time. It seems like it's always happening in cycles of 7 or 40. Sometimes it would be 20, which is a division of 40, but it's like 7, 40, maybe 20, and that represents something. 7 represents a cycle of time. 40 represents a generation. And you'll notice that their dilemmas all seem to fall into these sets of time. And there's a symbol for that. And it tells us that the Lord withdrew from them because they were failing to serve God. You know, there's really only two masters in the world. Jesus said, if you're not with me, you're against me. When we reject and turn from the service of God, there's only one other master left to serve. When they chose to worship the pagan gods, the Lord said, well, then let's see if their gods can deliver you. Let's see if their gods can supply your needs. And sometimes that God in his love would withdraw from them a little bit and help them to experience how much better it was to serve God than to serve these pagans and their gods. Now, the name of the message today is more particularly the calling of the courageous. Gideon, part one, the calling of the courageous. God is preparing to call somebody and to empower them with this courage to deliver them. As the children of Israel began to suffer under the persecution of their tormentors in these other nations, they began to call out for help. But we're not done yet. Verse 2. And the hand of Midian prevailed against Israel. Because of the Midianites, the children of Israel made for themselves the dens and caves and the strongholds that are in their mountains. God had called the children of Israel to be a light to the world. When they forsook the Lord, now they're going underground. How pitiful to see God's people ferrying around in the dirt like moles and gophers, hiding from their enemies. And this is what was happening. They were digging holes in the hillsides, covering

0: with bushes. And it explains a little more why that happened. So it was, in verse 3, so it was whenever Israel had sown their crops before they could harvest, the people of the east, the Amalekites, the Midianites would come up with the Amalekites and the people of the east, and they would come up against them. And they would encamp against them and destroy the produce of the earth as far as Gaza. They used a slash and burn philosophy. Not only would they war against them victoriously, they wouldn't leave them anything to eat. They would plunder their fields, and they always timed their battles just when they were getting ready to harvest the fields, just when they were getting ready to harvest the vintage. Now you realize that through the year, there are different crops that ripen at different times. The Amalekites, Midianites, and people of the east would time their attacks every time they were about to harvest some crop, they'd attack. And it says they would camp against them, verse 4, and destroy the produce of the earth. What they couldn't eat, they'd destroy as far as Gaza. That was a Philistine town on the plains there by the Mediterranean Sea. And leave no sustenance for the children of Israel, neither sheep, nor ox, nor donkey. Not only would they take the grapes and the wheat and the barley and the figs and the pomegranates, they took the livestock. They left them destitute. Now here's what the plan is. Very effective plan for the devil is the same plan that these enemies use for God's people. Starve them into surrender. That's the plan of the devil. Get them so hungry they cannot fight back. You know, I think I've told you many times that my mother was Jewish. My Jewish grandparents has friends that were in concentration camps during World War II. And you can see photographs if you go to some of these museums. There's two or three Holocaust museums around the world. And you can see where it only took sometimes two or three German soldiers to guard hundreds of prisoners. And one would naturally ask the question, why didn't they just overpower these guards? And then they'll tell you, we were so hungry, you could have pushed us over with one finger. We had no fight, no strength to fight. You just give up. And this is the devil's plan. Now, what is the bread for God's people? The Word of God. This is the wheat. This is the bread. And when the devil can keep God's people from a regular diet, his plan is to starve them into surrender. You can look at a number of places in the Bible where there were famines, and you know what it tells us. If you go to 2 Kings chapter 6, it tells us that another time when God's people were besieged, they get so hungry they eat each other. That happens in the church too. You show me a church where the saints are biting and devouring one another. Paul talks about us biting and devouring one another. He's not talking about Christian cannibals, but I've met some vegetarian cannibals. And they won't eat any meat, but they'll bite a fellow Christian. And you know what usually causes that? A famine for the Word of God. If we are in our personal devotions, eating the bread and praying and drinking the living water, we get along a lot better with the saints. So here the people are digging, the church is going underground, and the enemy knows, starve them where they can't fight. If you're a Christian, you have to fight. The Bible talks about us fighting the good fight. We put on the armor of God. Why do you put on armor? Because there's a war. And we need to be able to eat. An army travels on its stomach. Amen? And if we're not eating, we can't fight. What did Jesus use to fight the temptations of the devil? Not only the sword of the Spirit, the bread of life. Same thing. He was nourished, and therefore he was able to fight. Let's move on. And it says they'd come up like locusts, and they'd cover the land. That'll come in later. Don't forget that. Also, I want you to notice in verse 3, the enemy is a threefold enemy. The Amalekites, the Midianites, and the people of the east. These were the nations that lived, that bordered the eastern side of Israel, and they went off into the desert. And they were nomads. They would rove and roam. And they'd come like locusts, and they'd just eat everything. So Israel was greatly impoverished because of the Midianites. And the children of Israel cried out to God. You know, finally, now what it's saying here, they didn't just start praying, they started praying to the right God. They had been worshiping the gods of their enemies. And the gods of the enemies for 7 years had not helped them. Finally, something jogged their memory and they remembered how many times in their history the Lord, Jehovah, had delivered them. And now they are crying out to the Lord for help. They're praying. Before God answers their prayer, He wants them to understand why He's going to answer their prayer. Have you noticed in the Bible, before the Lord does anything great, He often sends a prophet. Before the Lord delivers, He usually sends a prophet. It says in verse 7, "It came to pass that when the children of Israel cried out to the Lord because of the Midianites, that the Lord sent a prophet to the children of Israel." Have you noticed before the flood, what did God do? He sent Noah. Before deliverance, there was a prophet. Before the liberty from Egypt, who did He send? Moses, one of the great prophets. Before He delivered them from the Philistines, He sent Samuel. Before they came home from Babylon, He sent Daniel and Ezekiel. Before the deliverance that Jesus brings, He sent John the Baptist. God always sends a prophet before deliverance. Amen. And I think that's still true in the last days as well. Back to our story, friends. Judges chapter 6. What does this prophet say? "Thus says the Lord God of Israel, I brought you up from Egypt. I'm the one that saved you. I provided for you in the wilderness. I brought you out of the house of bondage. I delivered you out of the hand of the Egyptians and out of the hand of all who oppressed you. And I drove them out before you and gave you their land. Also, I said to you, I am the Lord your God. Do not fear the gods of the Amorites in whose land you dwelt. But you have not obeyed my voice." Now, there are two reasons that we often find ourselves in dire straits. One is we are being attacked by the enemy, and the Lord sometimes allows that to test us. Job is a case of that. Job didn't do anything wrong, but he was under attack because he was going to be a testimony for God. His trial was going to bring glory to God, and it was an attack of the devil. But often the trials that we go through, more times than not, are because of our bad choices. We forget about God and we get into trouble. Sometimes we forget about His commandments and we get into trouble. And a lot of the calamities, and you know what? Sometimes it takes a wake-up call. Sometimes God will send a prophet to try to get our attention. You know, a lot of times God sends prophets and we just plug our ears. He's trying to get our attention through the Word of God, what our problem is, and we just won't listen. But they were now at a position, they were greatly impoverished, they're trembling, hiding behind bushes and in caves and holes of the ground, in the crags of the rocks. And finally the prophet comes and they say, "You maybe He's got a point here. It's not getting better." And so He sends this prophet with this message. Now verse 11, we introduce our hero here. "Now the angel of the Lord," something else God does. He not only allows trial before deliverance, He sends human messengers, and God also works through heavenly messengers. "Now the angel of the Lord came, and He sat under the terebinth tree, which is an Ophrah, which belonged to Joash the Abrazite, while his son Gideon threshed wheat in the winepress in order to hide it from the Midianites." Oh, this is a great, great verse. Now, the name Gideon. Gideon is the fifth judge of Israel. He ends up becoming the fifth judge. When he first appears on the scene, he doesn't look like judge quality. We'll get to that in a minute. The angel comes to him while he is busy. Have you noticed that the ones that the Lord typically calls, He calls them while they're doing something? When Elijah throws his mantle on Elisha, is Elisha sitting with his legs folded in the lotus position meditating, or is he out working? God calls Amos. He's out gathering sycamore fruit. The fishermen are fishing. The tax collectors are collecting. God calls busy people. If you want the Lord to use you, do something now. I get really exasperated when I meet Christians and they just aren't doing anything with their life and they say, "I'm waiting on the Lord." Well, He's never going to call you. God calls busy people. He wants you to be doing something with what you have. Now, when we find Gideon here, he doesn't look like a brave man. He's hiding from the Midianites. He's clever, though. He is threshing wheat at a wine press. Why is he doing that? Because wheat and wine do not ripen at the same time. And he knows that if the Midianites, who are scattered all over the country, they're looking for anyone trying to harvest wheat and hide it. And he knows that the last place they're going to be looking for him, you usually look for someone threshing wheat on a threshing floor. They used to have these big flat floors where they crashed the wheat out, and then they'd winnow it in the wind, and that's where you do it. You go to the vineyard when the grapes are ripe. Grapes and wheat do not ripen at the same time, and he thought, this would be a safe place for me to go. But you know, there's a spiritual reason here. When God finds the great judge, the great deliverer, he's working with bread in a wine press. You know, the Bible tells us that Christ, and Gideon is a type of Christ, that he makes a covenant with us. He did it by breaking bread and giving grape juice. Notice that God calls him in the context of the bread and the wine. He is threshing wheat in a wine press. That is extremely significant, friends. When God calls people, he often speaks to them through the word. They are winnowing wheat in a wine press. What that means is they're threshing it. When you're studying the Bible, this is the bread of life, you are reading the Word of God in the context of the covenant. That's the wine. The bread in the context of the blood of Christ. And when you study the Word of God that way, that's when you hear the voice of God. That's when angels come with messages from God. And this is where we find Gideon. God is speaking to him in this context. This story is just filled with meaning. And the angel of the Lord appears to him. He sees an angel. Sometimes angels, you hear their voices. They're guiding you. This angel appears. And the angel of the Lord appeared to him and said, "The Lord is with you, you mighty man of valor." Now, when he first hears these words, what evidence do we have that he's a mighty man of valor? I should probably back up and give you some definitions here. The word Gideon, the name Gideon, means lumberjack. It's actually, and it translates more exactly, tree faller. His name meant tree faller. Another way his name is translated, and this comes in handy soon, don't miss this, one who cuts to pieces. So he's not only a one who cuts down the trees, but he splits it into firewood. But that's what the name Gideon means. One who cuts the trees or cuts them into pieces. Okay, that's what the name means. Joash, who is the father of Gideon, his name means Yahweh. Yahweh gives. Gideon is a type of Christ. The father gives his son to save the people from their enemy. Now, the whole story here has wonderful significance. The angel appears sitting underneath a terebinth tree. These trees were scattered throughout the land of Israel. They were a tree that they often put idols under. There was often stones underneath those trees where they would bring their idols, they'd set them down, they'd pray. I think it's significant that the angel appeared there, because he's basically saying, you've been worshiping the wrong God, but I'm here to tell you who the right God is. So he actually got their attention at the place where they were going. He addresses Gideon how? As a mighty man of valor. What is our mighty hero doing? He's hiding when we find him. Why does he call him a mighty man? Well, the Bible tells us that he had some older brothers that were all dead now. Gideon's the youngest of the sons of Joash. You read later on in the story, it'll tell you that the older brothers of Gideon all look like kings. Even the enemy said, all of your brothers look like kings. They were mighty men. But it doesn't say that about Gideon, that he hadn't done anything that demonstrated might. Romans chapter 4, verse 17. Even God, who quickens the dead and calls those things which be not as though they were. God calls those things that be not as though they were. When God called Peter, Peter said, "Depart from me, Lord, I'm a sinful man." And Jesus said, "Ah, but you're going to catch men." You know, one thing I love about the Lord is he inspires, he encourages us with our potential. I remember one time when the first time I ever had anybody present to me the wild concept that I would be a minister was the pastor who ultimately baptized me. I was still smoking, drinking, living up in the hills. I had long hair and a ponytail and a beard, and I was really rough. But I remembered Pastor Philip said, "You know, Doug, you'd make a good preacher." And I thought to myself, if I had asked my friends I grew up with to try to predict what Doug would be, you know how in school yearbooks they say this person's going to be a doctor, and this one's going to be the lawyer, this one's going to be the beauty queen, and all this stuff. None of them would have said, "Doug, he's going to be a pastor." That wouldn't have been in anybody's guess. And it was the first time I had the concept, me work for God? And he said, "You'd make a good preacher." And you know what? That seed that he saw me as something I didn't see myself as began to sprout, and it got bigger and bigger until I realized I could do that. Maybe I could do that. Here he comes to Gideon, and he's cowering and he's hiding. And you'll see a little later, he does things in the dark because he's so afraid of the enemy. But the fact that the angel called him a mighty man of courage, he ended up being what God called him. Well, you know, God has called you to be saints. When you come to Jesus and you accept Christ and he washes away your sins, we're called saints. You look at Christ sending out Peter, James, and John, they're still arguing who is the greatest, and they're bickering among themselves. And the Lord is using them in spite of their weakness because he sees what they can be. That's what I love about the Lord. The angel says, "Mighty man of valor." And the angel goes on to say, he's calling him here. I want to turn back to Judges. I want to continue reading where I left off here. He says, "Mighty man of valor, the Lord is with you." Don't miss that. "The Lord is with you, you mighty man of valor." And Gideon is thinking, he doesn't know who this is yet. The angel doesn't have wings. And Gideon's thinking, "Oh Lord, if the Lord is with us, then why has all this happened to us?" Obviously, Gideon, threshing wheat, was thinking that day, "Why are we suffering like this? We were God's people. What happened? Why has all this happened to us? And where are all the miracles our fathers told us about, saying, 'Did not the Lord bring you up from the land of Egypt?'" You know, don't miss that. How often have you heard people say, If we read in the Bible about all the miracles that the Lord did in the days of Moses, in the days of Elijah, fire coming down from heaven, the dead being raised, in the days of Jesus and the apostles, all these miracles and these healings, and have you heard people say, "Oh, if it's true, then where are all the miracles that we read about in the Bible?" Have you heard that before? Do we hear that question in our generation? You know, it's amazing to me. That question is asked by Gideon, and he lived in an age sandwiched between the miracles of the Exodus and Elijah and all the other miracles. He said, "Oh, you know, the age of miracles is gone. We haven't seen any miracles. What about all those miracles? It doesn't happen anymore." Did they come again? Was there another wave of miracles that followed after Gideon? He was going to experience it in his life. And then there'd be a dry spell. And then there'd be another wave. Along come some leader or some judge or some prophet. I mean, Samson and all the others. And so, don't miss this, friends. Maybe we haven't seen miracles the way we read in the Bible. But I'll promise you, before Jesus comes back, there'll be another wave of miracles. You're going to see a tsunami of miracles that's going to come. Don't let this question, "Where are all the miracles?" wrinkle your faith. Gideon asked that question, and then he was part of great miracles. You notice that God is never limited on miracles, except as he's limited on people he can work through. He might perform them through you, if you're available to him. Where are all the miracles? And it says, "It appears that the Lord has forsaken us and delivered us into the hand of the Midianites." I'm now on verse 14. "And the Lord turned to him and said, 'Go in this might of yours.'" There again, he's calling him mighty. What is that might of his he's talking about? "Go in this might of yours, and you will save Israel from the hand of the Midianites." See, Gideon had been saying, "Lord, what about your miracles? What about your power? I'd like to see that power again. We should see miraculous deliverance again." And the angel said, "Well, okay, I've got somebody who I can work through. Go in this power of yours." What was the power? Here it is. "Have I not sent you?" If God has sent you, that's the most important thing you need to know. Amen. If God has sent you, he will supply you. Amen. If God has sent you, doesn't matter how daunting the task might be, you will accomplish it because you and God equal a majority. Amen. Right? And so here he said, this is the might of yours. Have I not sent you? If I am with you, it doesn't matter how many pagan gods are with the Amalekites and the Midianites and the people of the east. Have I not sent you? And then Gideon begins to say what so many others have said. Oh Lord, oh my Lord, how can I save Israel? Indeed, my clan is the weakest in Manasseh, and I am the least in my father's house. He said, in essence, I am the youngest son of the poorest family in the weakest tribe. How can you use me? Well, you know, friends, that's one thing I love about the Lord. Now I want to turn back to our memory verse. 1 Corinthians chapter 1, verse 26. You got your Bibles? 1 Corinthians chapter 1, verse 26 to 29. For you see your calling. Now this is about calling the courageous. What kind of people does God call? For you see your calling, brethren, not many wise according to the flesh. Talking about from the world's point of view. Not many mighty. Not many noble, here he just called him a mighty man. He didn't look like a mighty man of valor. Not many noble are called. But God has chosen the foolish things of the world to put to shame the wise, and God has chosen the weak things of the world. You know, it's not always those that have the big old proliferation of degrees that have the most profound teaching. God often uses the simple people. That's why Jesus chose fishermen. He did not go to the University of Jerusalem. And I'm not against higher education. I'm just saying you look at the record in the Bible, and God often confounds the wise. Every now and then he'll have a Paul mixed in with the Peter. But keep in mind, Paul's the one that's hard to understand. God uses simple people to keep it simple, right? He's chosen the foolish things of the world to put to shame the wise, and God has chosen the weak things of the world to put to shame the things that are mighty, and the base things of the world, and the things that are despised, God has chosen, and the things that are not, to bring to nothing the things that are. That no flesh should glory in his presence. Why does God call the simple and the weak and the lowly? So that when he works through them, he gets the glory.
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0: Welcome to Pathway to Peace Radio Bible Class. My name is Kerry Rogers, and of course, right across from me is my lovely, lovely wife,
1: Eileen Rogers.
0: And yes, yes, yes, class, we are so excited. Yes, delighted to be on the air with you to share the Word of God with you. I'm excited, class, because Jesus Christ, He's died on the cross for you and for me. And we can be happy. We can be joyous about it because what Jesus has done in our lives. Amen.
1: Amen.
0: Amen. Today, class, we're going to learn more about God's law and His amazing, amazing grace. In last program, we said that God's law and grace goes hand in hand. And we're going to see that in more detail today as we continue our series on God's law and grace. The title of today's program is God's Law and Grace Part 2, God's Mirror. That's God's Law and Grace Part 2, God's Mirror. So you don't want to miss it. Get excited. Get excited because God has done so much for you. And get excited. You will be blessed. Now, of course, as you're driving, pay close attention. Keep your eyes on the road, but you're going to be blessed too. Amen. Eileen, let's get started with our today's study and ask the Holy Spirit to lead us in our study today.
1: Dear Heavenly Father, we thank You so much for giving us Your Son, Jesus Christ, to give us an opportunity to be saved. As we continue this study in the series of Law and Grace and this topic of God's Mirror, we ask, Lord, that Your Holy Spirit give us an understanding, and may we be blessed and be a blessing to others. In Jesus' name, amen.
0: Amen, amen. God's Law and Grace, Part 2, God's Mirror. Now, class, let me ask you a question. Have you ever been caught breaking a law that required that you pay a heavy penalty, but someone out of love for you paid the penalty for you? Now, that's an example of genuine grace, right? Now, when laws of our government are broken, there are certain consequences, right? The same is true for God's law, friend. His law cannot be ignored. It is through God's grace that He had made a provision for those who disobey God's law to be saved from His penalty of eternal death. Now, that provision is the plan of salvation through Jesus Christ. Amen. Now, why would you or I willfully break God's law when we were given grace through Jesus Christ to be saved from eternal death? Now, sincerely think about that, class, and follow along with us in the Word of God today. Amen. Now, today we are going to continue with the God's Law and Grace series, as we spoke about earlier. This is part two of that series, God's Mirror. Now, before we get into today's study, Eileen, what was the main focus in our last radio Bible class?
1: Well, Kerry, we studied the differences between God's moral law of the Ten Commandments and the law of Moses, sometimes referred to as the law of ordinances. God Himself spake the Ten Commandments. The Israelites actually heard the voice of God, and God also wrote the Ten Commandments with His own finger.
0: Amen. And we also found that it was the law of Moses that was against us and nailed to the cross, or abolished, not God's moral law of the Ten Commandments.
1: You know, Kerry, if you really think about it, what could be against us about the Ten Commandments?
0: That's right.
1: There are only ten. Unlike Moses' law of ordinances that were numerous, God's Ten Commandments are for us, not against us.
0: That's right.
1: And who would want to live in a lawless society where murders and theft and adulteries and lies and idolatry prevail? The Ten Commandments are for our happiness.
0: That's right, Eileen. And we also studied that the law of ordinances, that's the law of Moses, were detailed instructions from God to Moses of a sacrificial system, ceremonies, and special holy days implemented to show the awfulness of sin and to be a symbol of what it was to come. And that is, of course, the Lamb of God, the Messiah that would take away the sins of the world. Now, when Jesus, our Messiah, died on the cross, the laws of Moses were no longer necessary because Jesus came. He died. So those ceremonial laws were actually nailed to the cross. The ceremonial laws were nailed to the cross, not God's holy law of His Ten Commandments.
1: That's right. And that was because the ceremonial laws actually pointed to the Messiah. And when the Messiah actually died

0: reason why we need grace and how it relates to the law of God, his Ten Commandments. They go hand in hand. They complement each other. We can't miss that. So class, again, are you ready to learn from the Word of God? Are you ready? Are you ready? Are you ready? Let's go. Let's go. Let's go. Now, what is the purpose of God's moral law of the Ten Commandments for us? What's its purpose in the first place? Now, let's go ahead and focus on four purposes of God's moral law of the Ten Commandments for us. Make sure you take some good notes, class, here and listen. Now, the first purpose of God's law is that they define what sin is. Don't miss it. The first purpose of God's law is it defines what sin is. Now, let's look at this. 1 John 3:4. That is 1 John 3:4. Read that, Eileen.
1: Whosoever committeth sin transgresseth also the law, for sin is the transgression of the law.
0: In other words, sin is the disobedience of God's law, his Ten Commandment law. Now, turn your Bibles to Romans 3:20. Let's look at the last part there. That is Romans 3:20. What's it say?
1: By the law is the knowledge of sin.
0: So again, sin is defined by God's law, his Ten Commandments. Now, the next text makes it even clearer for us and show us without a shadow of a doubt that God's law is his Ten Commandments. Let's look at this again. Let's look at this further. Romans 7:7. That's Romans 7:7. And we're going to look at the last part here too.
1: I had not known sin, but by the law, for I had not known lust, except the law had said, thou shalt not covet.
0: Notice that thou shalt not covet is actually God's 10th commandment in Exodus 20:17. And it is still binding at the time Paul wrote the book of Romans, long after the death of Christ. It also makes clear that God's law is his Ten Commandments. Did you get that, class? God's law is what?
1: His Ten Commandments.
0: There it is, his Ten Commandments. Again, class, the Bible clearly reveals to us that one of the main purposes of God's Ten Commandment law is to define sin for us. Make sure you write that down. The purpose of God's Ten Commandment law is to do what?
1: Define sin for us.
0: There it is, class. God's law of his Ten Commandments shows us the difference between right and wrong.
1: Mm-hmm.
0: Now, don't miss it, class. Listen here. God's law is like a mirror that points out the dirt of sin that is on my face.
1: So if I have sin in my life, the Ten Commandments clearly reveals that sin that I have in my life. Or in other words, if I'm unaware of sin in my life, I need to go to the spiritual mirror of the Ten Commandments to see if sin does indeed exist in my life.
0: Exactly. Amen. Exactly. Don't miss it to today's study. This is good, class. You get a clear understanding of God's law and his amazing grace. Now, the second purpose of God's Ten Commandments is that it gives us the written standard of righteousness. Note what I just said. It gives us the what? Written standard of righteousness.
1: Mm-hmm.
0: Now turn to Psalm 119:172. That is Psalm 119:172.
1: My tongue shall speak of thy word, for all thy commandments are righteousness.
0: God's commandments are what?
1: Righteousness.
0: Righteousness. Now let's go to Ecclesiastes 12:13-14. That's Ecclesiastes 12:13-14.
1: Fear God and keep his commandments, for this is the whole duty of man. For God shall bring every work into judgment with every secret thing, whether it be good or whether it be evil.
0: So again, the Bible reveals that the law of God, his Ten Commandments, gives us the written standard of what?
1: Righteousness.
0: Righteousness. And mm-hmm. we see here in Ecclesiastes that we are going to be judged by the righteous principles of the law found in the Ten Commandments.
1: Mm.
0: Now, class, let's look at a third purpose of God's moral law of the Ten Commandments from the Word of God. The third purpose of God's Ten Commandments is that they are used to help convert people to Jesus Christ. Did you get it, class? They are used to help convert people to Jesus Christ. Let's look at this. Psalm 19:7. Turn your Bibles there. That's Psalm 19:7.
1: The law of the Lord is perfect, converting the soul.
0: The law of the Lord is what?
1: Perfect.
0: Doing what?
1: Converting the soul.
0: Don't miss that, class. Immediately we see here that the law of God

0: God, his Ten Commandments, is not only perfect, but it converts the soul. That's how much power the Ten Commandments has.
1: Amen.
0: It has converting power.
1: Mm.
0: Don't miss it. Now, in one of our previous studies, we learned that it is the Holy Spirit that convicts us of sin and points us to the sin cleaner, Jesus Christ.
1: Mm-hmm.
0: So the Holy Spirit actually uses the law of God, his Ten Commandments, as a tool to convert the lives of many in the ways of God. In other words, the Holy Spirit takes God's Ten Commandments as his tool, as his converting tool. He actually uses God's Ten Commandments as a mirror for us. The Holy Spirit then convicts us to look directly to God's mirror. He says, look into this mirror. Look into this mirror, the Ten Commandments. And then the Holy Spirit says, as you're looking into the mirror, he points out the dirt of sin on your face or my face. And then the Holy Spirit says, I can tell you who can clean that sin off your face. He points us to the sin cleaner, Jesus Christ, to cleanse us from our sin. Don't you see the, how the law works?
1: I like the way that's put together.
0: So again, class, the third purpose of God's Ten Commandments is to convert the lives of others in the righteousness of Jesus Christ. Amen.
1: Amen. That was beautiful.
0: That's good. I like it. I like it. I'm telling you, class, this is fun.
1: We can stop that right there because that's the summation of the whole lesson.
0: It is.
1: But we've got more.
0: We got more. I love studying the Word of God. I just love it. It has so much meaning for me, and I pray it has much meaning for you.
1: Now, I think we can all tell that you love it.
0: Oh, yeah, I do.
1: And we love to study with you.
0: Amen. Praise the Lord. Praise the Lord. Now, this brings us, class, to the fourth purpose of God's law. If we allow the Holy Spirit to live within us and keep God's law, we will have true peace. We will have what?
1: True peace.
0: True peace. Real peace.
1: Mm-hmm.
0: Now, Proverbs 29:18 says what, Elaine? That's Proverbs 29:18. And let's just look at the last part there.
1: He that keepeth the law, happy is he.
0: Happy. You're happy if you keep God's law. It's not restrictive. You're happy. Now go to Proverbs 3:1-2. That's Proverbs 3:1-2.
1: My son, forget not my law, but let thine heart keep my commandments. For length of days and long life and peace shall they add to thee.
0: So you're saying if I keep God's law,
1: mm-hmm.
0: I'm not only going to be happy, but it says I'm going to have long life and peace.
1: Mm-hmm.
0: That's a great deal.
1: Amen.
0: That is a great deal. If God's law gives us all that, we know it was not abolished. Why would God want to abolish or get rid of a law that gives you peace, a law that gives you happiness
1: Amen.
0: And freedom? It doesn't make any sense. God's Ten Commandment law is still valid today, class. Now, we see here that God's law is a guide for our happiness, is a guide for our abundant living. It provides true peace and freedom. Amen. Now, James 2:12 calls God's law a law of what?
1: Liberty.
0: Liberty. God created us to be happy, friend. He did not create you to be sad, stressed out. He created us to be happy. Now, according to John 10:10, Jesus says what, Elaine?
1: I am come that they might have life and that they might have it more abundantly.
0: There it is, class. That's why Jesus came. So we can actually have life and have a full life. Amen. So in summary, based on our study today so far, the Bible reveals that God's law of the Ten Commandments first define what sin is. Second, it gives us the written standards of righteousness. And that each of us will be judged by these righteous principles of the law. Third, the Holy Spirit uses the law of God as a tool to convert the lives of many. And four, the Ten Commandments are a guide for happy, abundant living that provides true peace
1: mm-hmm.
0: and freedom.
1: Amen.
0: Now, class, here's a very good question. Now, can God's law, his Ten Commandments, ever be changed or eliminated? Now, what does the Bible say, class? You've heard what I said, but what does the Bible say? Now, let's find out after we take this very short break. We promise to be right back.
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0: Welcome back, class. Now let's look at a very serious question about God's law, His Ten Commandments. Now, can God's law, His Ten Commandments, ever be changed or eliminated or abolished? What does the Bible say? Go to Luke 16:17. That's Luke 16:17.
1: And it is easier for heaven and earth to pass than one tittle of the law to fail.
0: Did you get it? Psalm 111:7. We're going to look at the last part there and verse 8. That's Psalm 111:7-8.
1: Starting with the last part of verse 7. All his commandments are sure. They stand fast forever and ever and are done in truth and uprightness.
0: Can God's law, his Ten Commandments, ever be changed or eliminated or abolished? What did the Bible say, class?
1: No.
0: No, absolutely not. It is very clear that according to the Bible, that God's law can never be changed or abolished. No one has the right to make any changes to God's law. Mm-hmm. It is very plain. Those who say or teach that God's law has been abolished or done away with actually deny the authority of the lawgiver. That's God. Think about it, class. Is it true that every nation has laws that demand respect towards its government and citizens?
1: Of course.
0: Of course. Do you expect less from God? Of course not. God's government is no different. God has laws that demand our respect and obedience toward him and his divinity and his authority. Amen. Is that clear, class? God's law, his Ten Commandments, it's still binding and has never been changed. Never, amen. Now, class, here are some more good questions here. Listen, can you be saved by keeping God's law? Huh. In other words, can God's law, his Ten Commandments, save you? And what is the purpose of God's grace in relation to God's Ten Commandments, his law? How do they go hand in hand?
1: Mm-hmm.
0: Now, let's go to the Bible for answers, class. Let's look at two Bible texts here. Let's look at Romans 3:20. Let's read that first. That is Romans 3:20.
1: Therefore, by the deeds or works of the law, there shall no flesh be justified in his sight. For by the law is the knowledge of sin.
0: So this text is very clear, class. Doing the works of the law, God's Ten Commandment law, does not save you. Or I. So how are we saved? Don't miss this class. Take some notes here. So the Ten Commandment law doesn't save us?
1: Mm-mm.
0: But you said it's valid, Carrie. Well, I didn't say it's valid. The Bible says it's valid.
1: And valuable.
0: And valuable. So, but it doesn't save us? What does Ephesians 2:8-9 say? That is Ephesians 2:8-9.
1: For by grace are ye saved through faith, and that not of yourselves. It is the gift of God, not of works, lest any man should boast.
0: Here it is again. We cannot be saved by keeping God's law. Did you see it? Salvation only comes by grace as a free gift from Jesus Christ. It says, for by grace you are saved through faith. Not of yourselves, but it is a gift of God, not of works, lest any man should boast. And Acts 4:12 says, referring to Jesus, that neither is there salvation in any other, for there is none other name under heaven given among men whereby we must be saved. Amen.
1: Amen.
0: What does Titus 3:5-7 say? That's Titus 3:5-7. Titus, of course, is in the New Testament between 2 Timothy and Philemon. What does it say, Lane?
1: Not by works of righteousness, which we have done, but according to his mercy, he saved us.
0: Who is he?
1: That's Jesus Christ.
0: That's right.
1: By the washing of regeneration and renewing of the Holy Ghost, which he shed on us abundantly through Jesus Christ our Savior, that being justified by his grace, we should be made heirs according to the hope of eternal life.
0: Is that clear, class? I hope you read that with us. So it is by God's grace, don't miss it, class. It is by God's grace that he has given us salvation. And it is our belief or faith in Jesus Christ and his grace that saves us.
1: You know, we must never forget God's promise in John 3:16. For God so loved the world that he gave his only begotten son, that whosoever believeth in him should not perish, but have everlasting life.
0: Amen. Amen. That's very good. Now, Radio Bible class, we should have a clear understanding that the works of God's law will not save you. You must go through the grace of Jesus Christ in order to be saved. Amen. Now, what does Romans 6:14 say, though?
1: For sin shall not have dominion over you, for ye are not under the law, but under grace.
0: But under grace. Now, class, that stresses the point again, that we are not under the law, but under what?
1: Grace.
0: Now, let me ask you a question, though, class. Let me ask you a question. If we are all under grace, does that actually forfeit the law of God? Remember, we said it goes hand in hand. In other words, are we still obligated to keep the law of God, his Ten Commandments? Ponder on this question just for a second, and let's go to the Bible for answers. Now, what does the very next verse say in Romans 6:15, though? What does Romans 6:15? Romans 6:14 says we're not under the law, but under grace. But what does Romans 6:15 say, Lee?
1: Okay, the next verse says, what then? Shall we sin because we are not under the law but under grace? God forbid.
0: There it is, class. Yes, we are under grace, but that does not throw away or forfeit God's Ten Commandment law. Class, do not miss it. Do not miss it. Remember, class, what defines sin?
1: The transgression of the law, according to 1 John 3:4.
0: And transgression means?
1: Disobedience or violating God's law.
0: That's right. Now turn your Bibles to Romans 6:1-2. That's Romans 6:1-2. What does it say, Lane?
1: What shall we say then? Shall we continue in sin that grace may abound? God forbid. How shall we that are dead to sin live any longer therein?
0: There it is again. When we break God's Ten Commandment law, we are guilty of what?
1: Sin.
0: Now, what is grace? Now, grace, class, means unmerited favor, meaning this is a pardon we do not deserve. In other words, we have done nothing to deserve the salvation that God gives us through his son, Jesus Christ. Amen. According to Romans 3:23, we have all sinned. I've sinned. You've sinned. We've all sinned. Because of sin, we all deserve the penalty of death, eternal death, according to Romans 6:23. Now pay attention, class. Listen carefully. Now, by the grace of God, he sent his son to save us from our sins, but not in our sins. Now, remember that sin is enmity with God. In other words, sin separates us from God.
1: So by the grace of God, he forgives us of our sins through Jesus Christ, if we confess our sins.
0: Oh, don't miss it, class. Don't miss it. Think about this, class. If the governor of your state pardons a prisoner and the prisoner is released from prison, the governor expects the prisoner, when he or she is freed, to uphold the law, right?
1: Mm-hmm.
0: Now, does the pardon from the governor mean that the prisoner can freely break the laws when he is free and still be covered by the governor's pardon?
1: No.
0: Of course not. If the free prisoner breaks another law, he will be judged and sentenced under the law that was violated. Friends, think about it. God's grace, his pardon, does not cover known sin. It does not what? Cover known sin in our lives. If we accept Jesus, his blood covers our sins. Only if we confess our sins to him, coming to him in faith, asking him to forgive us so we don't have to continue in sin. In class, we cannot receive this free gift of salvation that Jesus gives by our works, because it's a gift.
1: Mm-hmm.
0: Again, class, never forget that God's law serves as a mirror or a reflecting glass to reveal sin in your life in order to convict you and lead you to repent and be cleansed so that you can reflect the image of Christ. Elaine, what does James 1:23-25 say? That is James 1:23-25.
1: James chapter 1 verses 23-25 says, "For if any be a hearer of the word and not a doer, he is like unto a man beholding his natural face in a glass. For he beholdeth himself and goeth his way, and straightway forgetteth what manner of man he was. But whoso looketh into the perfect law of liberty," there's that law of liberty again, "and continueth therein, he being not a forgetful hearer, but a doer of the work, this man shall be blessed in his deed."
0: Amen, amen. Again, class, God's law is like a mirror.
1: Mm-hmm.
0: Listen, a mirror can show you the dirt on your face, but the mirror cannot clean your face.
1: Mm.
0: Now, after you see the dirt, you need to get a washcloth, soap, and water to wash the dirt off your face in order to be clean, right? Like a mirror, God's Ten Commandments show you the dirt of sin in your life.
1: Amen.
0: But it cannot clean the sin from your life.
1: Mm-mm.
0: Don't miss it. And Jesus Christ is the only cleansing agent that can clean the dirt of sin from your life. Amen.
1: Amen.
0: You can only be made clean from sin through the blood of Jesus Christ. Remember, class, we must obey God's Ten Commandments law because we are saved mm-hmm. through Jesus Christ, not because they will save us.
1: And when we allow the Holy Spirit to take control of our lives, as Philippians chapter 2, verse 13 says, "For it is God which worketh in you both to will and to do of his good pleasure." It is God that gives us his will to obey his Ten Commandments.
0: That's right.
1: And we can only truly obey God's commandments through his strength.
0: Yes.
1: Not our own.
0: Not our own, because God's strength is perfect.
1: Amen.
0: Remember, class, what Jesus says in John 14:15. If ye love me, keep my commandments. Class, Jesus makes it very clear and practical here. In other words, the fruit or expression of your love toward God is to obey all of his Ten Commandments. Not just some, but all of God's commandments. Amen. So if you or I are truly converted and God's Spirit lives within us, obeying God's commandments, obeying God's law, will be the fruit of our Christian existence.
1: Mm.
0: Remember, class, that God's law and his amazing grace go hand in hand. So you cannot throw away God's law. Now, if you threw away God's law, you would not know what sin is. And if we didn't have any sin, why would we need a Savior
1: mm-hmm.
0: to give us grace?
1: Amen.
0: So we can never throw away God's law. And we can't throw away God's grace.
1: Mm-mm.
0: They go hand in hand. Now, class, again, I pray that you learn much from today's study. Next Radio Bible class, we will continue this study about God's law and God's amazing grace. So you don't want to miss it, class. So make sure you tell your family and friends about this Radio Bible class. Until next time, class, on the same blessed station, may God bless you all.
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6: Now a look at your midday weather on Charlotte Christian Talk Radio. Sunny today with a high near 84 and lows around 57. Mostly sunny tomorrow with a high of 86 and lows around 61. For your Thursday, mostly sunny with a high near 87 and lows around 63. And for Friday, intermittent clouds with a high near 89 and lows around 69. That's your midday weather on Charlotte Christian Talk Radio.
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1: Hello, my name is Tim Rumsey, and this is Pictures of the End. Thank you for joining us today. I hope that you are blessed by the time spent in God's Word. 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Our episode title today is Priests and Prophets. We're going to continue working our way through those Bible study guides, The Shadow of His Wings. And we are looking at the most holy place. We're looking at the ancient Hebrew sanctuary, and especially the Ark of the Covenant, as we discover the significance of these things for us today. Even though they were given by God to the Israelites 3,000 years ago, it's not just history. There are many important spiritual lessons that the Bible wants us to understand for today in the sanctuary. Now, we're going to look today at an aspect of the sanctuary that understandably is challenging and difficult to digest, maybe especially in today's modern world. And that is the sacrifices themselves. A central aspect of the sanctuary was the burnt offerings, the many sacrifices that were brought there, that were offered every day, actually, of the year. And the sacrificial system actually goes all the way back to the Garden of Eden and immediately after the very first sin by Adam and Eve. We read in Genesis 3, verse 21, that the Lord God made coats of skins and clothed Adam and Eve. And, of course, skin comes from an animal, and so we see here in the Bible a record that the very first animal sacrifice was actually conducted, or at least directed, by God Himself in the Garden of Eden shortly after Adam and Eve committed that first sin. And we need to keep in mind that there was a purpose for these animal sacrifices and that they pointed forward to something incredibly important. That's brought out later in the Bible, the Gospel of John, chapter 1, verse 29. John the Baptist is speaking as he looks at Jesus Christ and he says, "Behold the Lamb of God, which taketh away the sin of the world." Every animal sacrifice that was ever offered in that Hebrew sanctuary system pointed forward to the death of the Son of God, Jesus Christ. The Bible actually tells us later on in the book of Hebrews that the blood of animals cannot take away sins. Only as the person involved placed their faith in the coming Messiah, Jesus Christ, could that animal sacrifice be of any benefit at all. And that benefit was not the actual taking away of sins. That only happened through the blood of Jesus Christ shed on the cross. Nevertheless, God gave this system of sacrifices to humanity, which admittedly became abused and perverted later on in history. But the core of the animal sacrifices, that symbolism itself, was initiated by God. And I think one of the reasons for this is that He wanted us to realize how destructive sin really is. You know, it's easy for us to shrug off sin, and some sins can more easily be viewed this way than others. There are some obvious sins that affect people around us that may result in even death. It's not easy to shrug those off, but you know, there's other things that we can kind of turn a blind eye to, or shrug and say, you know, I probably shouldn't have done that, but it was just a little. It's not too bad. And God wanted us as human beings to realize that any and every sin comes between us and God, and it results in death. Adam and Eve, when they were there in the Garden of Eden, considering, should we eat the fruit from this forbidden tree, certainly did not look down through the ages and see all of the pain and suffering and misery that that choice would bring. They didn't see all of that. All they saw was a piece of fruit that looked inviting, that looked tempting. And I can see them in my mind's eye shrugging their shoulders and saying, it's probably not such a big deal. Let's go ahead and do it. And through the admittedly bloody and smelly and gory system of animal sacrifices, God wanted humanity to realize that sin is deadly, sin has a price, sin has a cost, sin is not something that you just shrug away. In fact, sin would cost the life of the Son of God himself. Animal sacrifices were messy. They smell. They would soak the ground and the clothes and the hands in blood. They would attract flies and scavengers. They take time to clean up. They can't be easily forgotten. And your average person finds something like this revolting and disgusting, unless you do it a lot and you become desensitized to it. The average normal person finds something like an animal sacrifice extremely revolting, something they don't want to take part in. And this was all intended as part of the lesson from God that sin is revolting, sin is disgusting, sin destroys, it results in death. Now, originally, God put the heads of the families in charge of the sacrificial system and of the sacrifices. So Adam would have been the spiritual leader of his family, and then the male sons, usually the oldest male son that would have the birthright, they would be in charge. And for the first several thousand years, really, of Earth's history, according to the Bible's timeline, it was the patriarchs that were in charge of the sacrifices. You have Abraham and his son Isaac, and then his son Jacob. These patriarchs, they were the ones that would bring their family around the altar morning and evening. They were the ones that would lead out in these sacrifices. That changed when God brought Israel as a nation out of Egypt with the story of the Exodus. He then put not the head of every family in charge of the sacrificial system. He put Aaron, the brother of Moses, and Aaron's the sacrifices. We read in Exodus chapter 28 that God commands Moses to take Aaron, his brother, and his sons with him, that they may minister unto me in the priest's office. And so at the time of the Exodus, as God is forming the nation of Israel into a nation there in the Old Testament, he assigns Aaron and his sons to serve as priests. Now, what were the jobs of the priests? There was actually some very specific instructions given by God. We see in Leviticus chapter 10, God goes on, he's explaining now to Moses, and he said, do not drink wine nor strong drink, thou nor thy sons. He's speaking through Moses to Aaron here. And why shouldn't they drink alcohol? That they may put difference between holy and unholy and between unclean and clean. So the first thing that the priests were supposed to do was, first of all, to live a clean, upright life themselves, abstaining from anything such as alcohol or strong drinks that could cloud their judgment. Secondly, they were supposed to put a difference between things that were holy and unholy, or between things that were unclean and clean. So they were supposed to serve as watchmen, so to speak, that would help the nation of Israel maintain their spiritual perception and discernment between things that were good and bad. God's instructions go on. He says also that they may teach the children of Israel all the statutes which the Lord hath spoken. Another aspect of the priests' duties was that they were to teach the law of God to the people. Not only were they to live the law themselves, they were to help the people understand its importance and enable them to live in the same way. And of course, the priests were also the ones that were in charge of the sacrifices themselves. When a person brought their lamb or goat or whatever their sacrificial animal was, The priest would be the one that would help them, assist them in killing that animal. The priest would catch the blood. He would sprinkle or pour some of it right there at the base of the altar of burnt offering. The priest would then take some of that blood into the tabernacle and sprinkle it in certain places. So the priests were very involved in leading out with the sacrifices themselves. And finally, the priests were to be compassionate. They were to be leaders that the people could look up to in confidence and faith and the assurance that these were people that cared for them, for their spiritual well-being. This was God's intent for the priesthood. What actually happened to the priests? Well, we can see some very sad history as we look at the Bible. And we see that over time, the priesthood as a whole, not every priest to be certain, but as a whole, the priesthood lost their sense of direction and focus. They became corrupted in this system that God had set up. An example of this is found in the book of 1 Samuel, the second chapter. Eli, at this time in Israel's history, this is the time of the judges now, just before the prophet Samuel emerges onto the scene. But Eli is the high priest, and he has some sons. And his sons are everything but God's ideal for the priesthood. We read here that when people came to offer their sacrifices, the sons of Eli would plunge their flesh hooks into the boiling water, which is where they would cook some of these sacrifices. They would take the largest, best portion of meat and fat, which they weren't supposed to eat. They would demand this of the people. They would essentially steal the sacrifices from the people for their own food, for their own benefit here. It was, in fact, so bad that the Bible says God actually kills the sons of Eli not long after that, because they actually would threaten the people by force, saying, "Give me your sacrifice now, and if not, I will take it by force." That's again from the book of 1 Samuel chapter 2. And so we see in the sons of Eli an illustration of where the priesthood as a whole eventually ended up going. Through the prophet Hosea, God said this, "They eat up the sin of my people, and they set their heart on their iniquity." And we find a similar indictment in 2 Chronicles chapter 36, verse 14. "Moreover, all the chief of the priests and the people transgressed very much after all the abominations of the heathen, and they polluted the house of the Lord, which he had hallowed in Jerusalem." The priests actually led out in much of the apostasy and the sliding away from God that characterized so much of Israel's history. Malachi said to the priests that, "You are departed out of the way. You have caused many to stumble at the law." And we find this tragic scenario as the Old Testament progresses, that the priesthood, which God had intended to be spiritual leaders of the people, to lead them to place their faith in the coming Messiah, that only sacrifice that would really matter, they ended up actually drawing people away from God. Well, we're going to find out where this leads in the second half. Don't go away, because we are going to come back with a second half after the break. You're listening to Pictures of the End.

Over 3,000 years ago, God gave his people a blueprint revealing the mysteries of salvation. 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

Welcome back. We are looking at the history of the priesthood and the sacrificial system, and we're seeing some very sad history from the Bible here, how the priesthood left the plan of God. They actually became leaders in apostasy and rebellion against God. Just a couple more examples of this. By the time of Christ, the income of the priests had become one of the largest collections of wealth in antiquity. And here's how it worked. As Jews from around the world would come to Jerusalem, it was difficult for them to bring a lamb or a goat, their sacrifice on that long journey. So they would simply bring money. And there was an exchange rate at the temple where they could bring their local currency. They could turn it into temple cash, essentially. And just like today, when you get money exchanged, there's a commission fee, and the priests would charge their commission for this exchange into the temple currency. Also, in the time of Christ, the office of the high priest was usually obtained by bribery. There was even assassination in order to grab power associated with this position. And so, again, by the time of Christ, the priesthood as a whole, not every single priest, but as a whole, had drifted very, very far from God's ideal. One illustration that can illustrate this focus on the sacrifices and how the focus on the sacrifice became different than what God had intended is seen in the size of the altar of burnt offering. When God told Moses and the Israelites to build the altar of burnt offering there in the wilderness sanctuary, it was about 5 feet high and 7 feet square. You could offer one or two sacrifices at a time on it. When Solomon built the temple in Jerusalem several centuries later, the altar of burnt offering was 15 feet high and 30 feet square, and you could offer there about 56 offerings simultaneously. Well, in the time of Jesus, the temple had been built, rebuilt again after its destruction by Babylon, and in the time of Christ, the altar of burnt offering was probably about 22 feet high and 75 feet square. This is a large building in and of itself, and you could offer somewhere around 350 offerings simultaneously. Now, why were the priests so intent on people bringing sacrifices? Well, it's very simple. This was their income. God had set it up so that the priesthood would be sustained economically by the operations of the temples and the sanctuary and by the sacrifices that people bring. And this is probably one large reason why they demanded more and more sacrifices of the people. Just keep bringing your sacrifice. And when we look through the history of the Old Testament, we see a disturbing picture that the priests actually encouraged the people to sin, essentially, by saying, listen, when you sin, it's no big deal. Don't worry about it. Just bring your sacrifice, and then you can go on your way. And if you sin again, don't worry about it. Just bring a sacrifice. And this cycle perpetuated itself and entrenched itself so deeply that it soon became believed that the remedy for sin was just to offer a sacrifice. No change of heart, no remorse, no repentance. Just simply bring a sacrifice and then keep living as you wish. And it makes me wonder, is Christianity in danger of viewing the mercy and the grace of God in a similar way today? Is Christianity in danger, or has it even been guilty? Is it even guilty now, perhaps, of viewing the mercy of God in a similar way? If you sin, when you sin, don't worry about it. Just ask for forgiveness and then keep living your life as you wish. And if you sin again, when you sin again, don't worry about it. Just bring your sacrifice. You know, all through Israel's history, God sent messages through his prophets to try and pull his people out of this destructive cycle of sin, then sacrifice, of sin, then sacrifice. Yes, God had set up the sacrifices, but his real purpose was that the cycle would be stopped. This is why the animal sacrifice, he asked people to do this uncomfortable, bloody, messy thing, is to jolt people out of complacency to sin. In Proverbs 21, verse 3, God says, to do justice and judgment is more acceptable to the Lord than sacrifice.
Yes, if you sin, bring a sacrifice, ask for forgiveness. But what the Lord really wants, what God really desires, is not that sacrifice. He really wants a life based on justice and judgment. In other words, doing what is right. Samuel, the prophet, he was the little boy that grew up surrounded by Eli, the high priest, and Eli's wicked sons. Samuel said this, "Hath the Lord as great delight in burnt offerings and sacrifices as in obeying the voice of the Lord? Behold, to obey is better than sacrifice, and to hearken than the fat of rams." Again, God's prophetic message, and you'll see it all through the Bible, through the Old Testament, through the New Testament, God's prophetic message is always that He wants loving obedience. He wants a life lived in harmony with the character of God. He doesn't want sacrifice. That's not what He really wants. Amos, the prophet, said this, I despise your feast days, and I will not smell in your solemn assemblies. Though you offer me burnt offerings and your meat offerings, I will not accept them. Neither will I regard the peace offerings of your fat beasts. But let judgment run down as waters, and righteousness as a mighty stream." God was saying through Amos, listen, people, I am not even going to accept your sacrifices. They are not acceptable to me if there is not a corresponding... And again, this makes me wonder, is Christianity in danger of making the same mistake, of assuming that we can just bring our sacrifice, which today would essentially be a prayer of forgiveness? Are we in danger today of viewing God as just wanting that prayer of forgiveness and not caring at all about how our lives are actually lived? According to the Bible, God cares a lot more about the inward purity, the inward direction of my thoughts, of my actions, of my words, than He is about any outward sacrifice or ceremony or plea for forgiveness that I may make. He wants a changed life, and He promises that He can make that a reality. That's the incredible part about it. Micah, another Old Testament prophet, spoke similar things through the voice of God, or God spoke through Micah, saying this, "Will the Lord be pleased with thousands of rams or with 10,000s of rivers of oil? Shall I give my firstborn for my transgression, the fruit of my body for the sin of my soul?" I mean, what a sacrifice. What more could you do than offer your child? And it is a sickening part of history that this has happened. In fact, it happened among Israel. There in the Old Testament, they would actually offer child sacrifice, assuming that this is what God wanted. Micah goes on and he says, "He has showed thee, O man, what is good, and what does the Lord require of thee, but to do justly, and to love mercy, and to walk humbly with thy God." Now, I don't want to be misunderstood. God certainly asks us, and He wants us to ask forgiveness when we sin. In fact, He tells us we need to. But the point is simply this. God wants to break that cycle of sin and sacrifice, sin and sacrifice, sin and sacrifice. He wants to break that cycle in your life and in my life so that we can experience His power, His transforming grace that changes us from someone that is trapped in this cycle to someone that can now live by the power of the Holy Spirit, the power of God living within us. Jesus had a similar prophetic message when He came to earth. John 8, verse 11, Jesus is speaking to a woman here, and He says, "Neither do I condemn thee, go and sin no more." Now, Jesus forgives the woman. This is a woman caught in adultery. She's dragged in front of Him by some of the Jewish leaders, and they have a stone in their other hand. They're ready to stone this woman to death. But they ask Jesus, what should we do? It's a trap to trap Jesus. No matter how He answered, they were going to accuse Him of something wrong or unjust. And instead, Jesus kneels down in the dust and He begins writing their sins in the dust in such a way that only they would recognize what He's referring to. They eventually leave, they drop their stones, and soon the woman is left with Jesus there, and Jesus says, "I do not condemn you." In other words, "I forgive you," but He doesn't stop there. Then Jesus says, "Go and sin no more." He said something similar to another

0: person after he had healed them. He finds this person in the temple, and Jesus said unto him, behold, you are made whole, or you are forgiven. And then Jesus says, sin no more. You see, Jesus had the same prophetic message, and that is victory over sin through the power of God. He wants a transformed life, a changed life that is not, that is freed from this cycle of sin, sacrifice, sin, sacrifice. He wants to break that cycle, and praise God that Jesus has the power to make it a reality in our lives. Jesus, of course, was the perfect example of victory over sin. The Bible says that even though he was tempted in every way, just like all of us, he never sinned. He was without sin. And so not only did he teach other people that this is God's ideal for them, but he lived it himself. Again, I'm going to ask the question again. Is Christianity in danger of going down the same road, making the same mistakes that the nation of Israel repeated over and over again through its history? You know, today, the cross, the symbol of Christianity, is everywhere, and rightly so, because it points to the sacrifice that God made for us. But are we in danger today as Christians of focusing so much on the sacrifice, on the forgiveness aspect, that we forget that there is another aspect of what God wants to accomplish in our lives, and that is to give us his victory over our weaknesses and his victory over our sins? God's prophetic message today is just the same as it always has been. 1 Corinthians 15, verse 34 says, awake to righteousness and sin not. God wants to break the cycle of sin, sacrifice. Awake to righteousness. Stop sinning. 1 John 2, verse 1, we read this, these things write I unto you, that you sin not. It is a promise you will find all through the Bible. Jude, verse 24, now unto him that is able to keep you from falling and to present you faultless before the presence of his glory with exceeding joy. God promises to forgive. Over and over, he promises to forgive. But his ultimate goal and his ultimate promise for you is to give you his power to overcome sin and temptation in your life so that your life may reflect the character of God to the world around you. Another wonderful promise in the same line is found in 1 Thessalonians chapter 5. Verse 23 says, and the very God of peace sanctify you wholly, and I pray God your whole spirit and soul and body be preserved blameless unto the coming of our Lord Jesus Christ. And the next verse says, faithful is he that calleth you, who also will do it. God promises, I will work this miracle in your life.
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7: There is some application there when it comes to the BMI of the 144,000. When you take a look at impulse control and you take a look at empty calories, some people are spending their time on daily activities to get an emotional rush that doesn't produce anything positive for them as far as their mind, body, and soul is concerned. And thus we see a relationship there. Well, tonight we're going to study the Word of God. And we're going to study what the Word of God has to say about the 144,000. First question is, who are the 144,000? And I actually brought a Bible that I would like to trade. Let's see, do I have your remnant study Bible there? Thank you very much. It's a great study Bible, by the way. Mark Tay allowed me to borrow his Bible, and he's borrowing four versions over there that was much smaller writing for me. Who are the 144,000? Revelation 7. We're going to be studying extensively Revelation 7 and Revelation 14 tonight. Verse 1, after these things I saw four angels standing at the four corners of the earth, holding the four winds of the earth, that the wind should not blow on the earth, on the sea, or on any tree. Do you think that's talking about today? Are the winds of strife being held back? Yes, they are being held back. And in fact, if the Lord would have just allowed the natural consequences of humanity's actions to take hold, we would be in far worse crisis than we are today as a world. Far worse. It's only because of the staying hand of those four angels that we're not in worse condition. And then verse 2. Then I saw another angel ascending from the east, having the seal of the living God. And he cried with a loud voice to the four angels to whom it was granted to harm the earth and the sea, saying, do not harm the earth, the sea, or the trees till we have sealed the servants of our God on their foreheads. So here is an introduction. Verse 4 says, I heard the number of those who were sealed. And there it is, 144,000 of all the tribes of the children of Israel were sealed. How do we know if we are the servants of God? Notice that phrase in verse... the servants of our God was Revelation 3, but let's turn over to Ephesians, the 6th chapter. Ephesians chapter 6, verse 6, not with eye service as men pleasers, but as bond servants of Christ, doing the will of God from what? The heart. And so we're not doing the will of God out of, not because we're not wanting to enjoy the word. That root word for bondservant is slave. Now, I taught the Sabbath school lesson last week, Romans chapter 1, verse 1. We might turn to it. Romans. But Paul, a bondservant of Jesus Christ, called to be an apostle, separated to the what? The gospel of God. Paul is saying, I am a slave to Jesus Christ. Now, when the owner of a slave tells a slave what to do, what does the slave do? The slave just does it, just obeys whatever that owner of the slave says. But notice, at the end of verse 1, he called this the gospel. What's the word for gospel? Good news. He says it is good news to be a slave to Jesus Christ. Now, many people are shy away from Christianity because they feel like they don't want to be giving their life over to someone else like a slave would do. But Paul says when we do that to the Lord Jesus, it is good news. It's only good news. And Ephesians 6, how do we know if we are the servants of God? If we have that type of relationship, that whatever he says, we'll do. And, in addition, if whatever he says, we'll do, and we'll do it because we want to do it. Sometimes we may not completely understand it, but we'll develop that trusting relationship so much so that no matter what he tells us to do, we're going to go forward and do it cheerfully and willingly because we know that's best for us. What is the will of God? Let's look at Psalms 40, verse 8. Paul told us to be a servant of God is to do his will and to do it willingly. Psalm 40, verse 8 says, I delight to do your will, O my God. Your what? Law is within my heart. The psalmist equates the will of God with following the law of God. And Isaiah 8:16 adds to that. bind up the testimony, 8:16.

and we really can't separate them. What symbols does the Bible use to describe the 144,000? Let's read further in Revelation chapter 7. We could go back to there, Revelation chapter 7. Very interesting portion of Scripture here is the symbolic description. 144,000 of all the tribes of the children of Israel were sealed, and it says of the tribes of Judah, 12,000 were sealed, and of the tribe of Reuben, 12,000 were sealed, and it goes on all the way there through verse 8 in regards to the tribes. Now, if you take a look at what these words mean, it's kind of interesting to put it together in the order that the Lord had us there in the book of Revelation. Judah means I will praise the Lord. Next is mentioned what? Reuben. Reuben, he has looked on me. Do you remember the story of Reuben? The Leah-Rachel thing, and when the first child came through Leah, she realized the Lord had looked on her, and Reuben was named that. The Lord has looked on me. Gad is third, given good fortune. Fourth is Asher, happy am I. Naphtali, my wrestling. Manasseh, making me to forget. And again, who named Manasseh? Joseph. What was he wanting to forget? Forget what? His sorrow. And his sorrow was caused by what? By his brothers. And the way the brothers related to him. I think it's very clear that Joseph suffered from PTSD. Post-traumatic stress disorder. Making me to forget. Is there part of the trauma that had been experienced. And by the way, despite that PTSD, he refused to let his life be controlled by that. And in addition to that, he powerfully looked for evidence that would not support his emotions when his brothers came forward to him. He systematically looked for evidence to support a different way of thinking than what he was currently thinking about them. And did he find that evidence? He actually did, and he acted on that evidence. God hears me, Simeon, Levi, attached to me. Issachar, purchased me. Zebulun, dwelling. Joseph, God will add to me. And Benjamin, son of his right hand. And if we were to take a look at the BMI of the 144,000 through these names, this is what it says. And by the way, this is like reading the Old King James, where the italicized word is added to the text. And so, I will praise the Lord, for he has looked on me and given good fortune. Happy am I because my wrestling, God is making me to forget. God hears me and is attached to me. He has purchased me a dwelling, and God will add to me the son of his right hand. Almost worth committing to memory. I think it really is worth committing to memory in regards to this is probably a good synopsis of the BMI of the 144,000. And if you take a look at that whole statement there, it's pretty powerful when we contemplate on it. These names in this order describe the story of the church's struggle, the church's redemption, the church's victory, and the church's marriage to the Lamb. All things that the 144,000 will participate in. There's two names not listed that were part of the 12 tribes. Dan and Ephraim. They had sins that they did not overcome. And that's why they were not included. And what were their sins? Each one had different ones. For Dan, it was what? Criticism. That judgmental spirit. Watch out for it. Criticism for Dan, and what was it for Ephraim? Indulgence. And by the way,

0: those two sins tend to raise themselves powerfully up as the big inhibitors of participating in the joys of the 144,000. Names can also denote ownership. In the ancient world, slaves were designated by the mark of the owner in the forehead of the slave. It was actually there, that mark, that tattoo, denoting who they belong to. And it's one of the reasons why the Bible talked about this language, saying, "Hurt not the earth, neither the sea, till we have sealed the servants of our God in their foreheads." In other words, until that ownership is clear and manifested continually. What does it mean that the 144,000 had the name of God? We can see that having God's name on one's forehead means that the 144,000 are servants of God. He has taken ownership of them, and by adopting them as even better than sons and daughters, and if you want to know about better than, Isaiah would give you the answer than that. And the forehead reflects the forebrain. The forebrain is the center of spirituality, morality, and the will. You'll see that those words used in secular neurology textbooks today. We also see that God's character has been transcribed into the spirituality, morality, and the will of the 144,000. This is in contrast to the wicked remnant, all of whom carry the name, number, or mark of the beast in their forehead or their hand. And so they're not all marked in their forehead as the servants of God are, because they're not all participating in it as far as their frontal lobe is concerned. Some have been deceived and are participating in it, but many of them just have it in their hand. They're just going along with it because of that emotional reasoning, part of the problems that those that are not part of the 144,000 run into, just acting upon their emotions to try to avoid pain and suffering, and they end up getting more as a result. There's an ethnic term to use to describe the 144,000 in Revelation 7. Did you catch it? What's the ethnic term of the 144,000? Israel. They were all, we would call them Jews today, but they were all children of Israel. And what does it mean to be part of Israel? Let's turn to Galatians, the 6th chapter. We'll have a few answers here in Galatians. Galatians, Ephesians, Philippians, Colossians, right after Corinthians. Galatians 6, the last chapter, verse 15, says, "For in Christ Jesus neither circumcision nor uncircumcision avails anything, but a what? A new creature or creation, as the New King James says. And as many as walk according to this rule, peace and mercy be upon them and upon the Israel of God." Part of being part of Israel is to be a new creature. And that's part of that gospel, the good news of the gospel as well. How can we tell if we are a new creature? Well, just back in Galatians chapter 5, he gives us that answer earlier. I think it's Galatians 5, verse 6. "For in Christ Jesus," he used the same term, "neither circumcision nor uncircumcision avails nothing, but what? Faith working through love." It's faith working through love that is a faith that manifests itself in love, that demonstrates that we are really that new creature. How can we know if we, well, let's see, I think I, how can we know if we have this experience? 1 Corinthians, just a little more forward, 1 Corinthians chapter 7, verse 19. "Circumcision is nothing and uncircumcision is nothing." You can see the repetition here. "But keeping the commandments of God is what matters." And keeping the commandments of God. The Israel of God are those who truly love and follow God as demonstrated in obedience to His will, in obedience to His commands. Well, let's now turn over to Revelation 14, where we get a more complete picture. Revelation 7 gives us that picture, and then Revelation 14, both divisible by 7. And of course, this is where the three angels' messages are, but we'll get into the first. five verses before we get to the three angels' messages. Then I looked, and behold, a lamb standing on Mount Zion, and with him 144,000 having his father's name written on their foreheads. And I heard a voice from heaven, like the voice of many waters, and like the voice of loud thunder. And I heard the sound of harpists playing their harps. They sang, as it were, a new song before the throne, before the four living creatures and the elders. And no one could learn that song except the 144,000 who were redeemed from the earth. Interesting. And by the way, who has the voice of many waters? Yeah, we won't turn to it because of time, but Revelation 1 clearly states that whenever you hear that voice of many waters, it's Jesus' voice. That voice that is so distinct, and those 144,000 have learned that distinct voice. What is a new song that only the 144,000 sing? It's called the Song of Moses and the Lamb. They sing a song which relates to their unique experience upon the earth. Since no other men or women have shared in their experience, no one else can fully comprehend the meaning of their song. And that's why only they can sing it. What is the Song of Moses and the Lamb? Revelation 15:3, just forward, gives us that answer. They sing the song of Moses, the servant of God, and the song of the Lamb, saying, "Great and marvelous are your works, Lord God Almighty. Just and true are your ways, O King of the saints." It's a song of deliverance, just as the song of Moses was. The experience of the 144,000 is one experiencing the wrath of God upon the earth unmixed with mercy. They are sustained and delivered by God through this terrible time of trouble. And that's why it's such a song of deliverance. I'm looking forward to hearing that song. And better yet, why not be a participant? And, you know, there's times when it's far more a blessing to be a participant in singing than there is in viewing. I've been a member of choir many times. And I can tell you on those great anthems, the moving aspect of what takes place by singing that song is something that you don't want to miss out on. And this is going to be one of those moving periods of time. Revelation 14, verse 4. These are the ones who were not defiled with women, for they are virgins. And by the way, what does a woman represent? A church. And if they were not defiled by women... Now, the 144,000 is actually called as part of the pure woman. So it's not because they're not equated with any women at all. But it's talking about they're not actually lining themselves up with false churches. That's what the women are there. There's lots of women that are false women. There's only one true woman. And so it is with any man that's married. There's a lot of women out there that they can commit adultery with, but there's only one that is the rightful woman. What does it mean to be undefiled by women? They have separated themselves from false women. God's people separate from false churches at the end of time to be part of that. 144,000 are declared to be the first fruits to God and to the Lamb. That was the end of verse 4. They were redeemed from among men, being first fruits to God and to the Lamb. And what does this mean? Actually, I think it's worth turning to these two. Exodus 23, verse 19. The first of the first fruits of your land you shall bring into the house of the Lord your God. You shall not boil a young goat in its mother's milk, which is really should be part of another verse or another thought. But what we're centering is the first fruits of the first fruits of your land shall bring where? Into the house of the Lord your God. Now let's compare that with James. James chapter 1 from the New Testament, verse 18. Of his own will he brought us forth by the word of truth, that we might be a kind of first fruits of his creatures. So he brought us forth to the word of truth, and he brought us into the house of God, which actually is a sanctuary. The first fruits were those who were brought into God's sanctuary. God's sanctuary is part of the teachings of the 144,000, part of what they live by, and it's part of what they are accustomed to in coming to a sanctuary. 144,000 follow the Lamb wherever he goes, Revelation 14 tells us. And what does this mean? 1 John, close to Revelation, tells us what this means in verse 2. To follow the Lamb whithersoever he goeth. Whoever keeps his word, truly the love of God is perfected in him. By this we know that we are in him. He who says he abides in him ought himself also to walk just as he walked. So wherever that leads, they're focused on Jesus' words and ways. And they're part of their thoughts, their moment-by-moment thoughts. Then Revelation 14 tells us something else that they have. Verse 5 of Revelation 14, in their mouth was found no, what? Guile, for they were without fault before the throne of God. The New King James actually spells it out, deceit. And the Bible interprets that as having no guile. Guile refers to deception, lies, and falsehood. The 144,000 not only don't lie, they abhor and depart from anything associated with falsehood or deception. And they also, Revelation 14 also says they are without fault. Who does this remind you of? Jesus. Yes, they're following Jesus wherever he goes. Jesus was without fault. But there's someone else, you know, part of the 144,000. In fact, this is how I kind of look at it in a simplistic way. The devil won in the Garden of Eden. Adam and Eve fell. Christ won as the second Adam. And the way it's being looked at, it's best 2 out of 3. And the third aspect, this is why it's the final crisis, the third aspect of who really wins is, can Christ's life be carried out, not in just one person, but in an entire group of people consistently and fully? And if so, there's no question who's won. It's best 2 out of 3. And there's someone in the scripture that wasn't Christ that says there was no fault. They looked. Daniel. Daniel chapter 6, verse 4 says, they looked. And by the way, there was 120 of them looking. And they were looking and they couldn't find any fault whatsoever. Daniel was without fault during a time of judgment and a time of trouble. He feared God and gave him glory by overcoming his faults through his faith in Jesus. This picture of Daniel is repeated in the 144,000. They are without fault because of that consistent faith in Jesus, being a bondservant to the Lord and following him wherever he goes. So the BMI of the 144,000, let's summarize. 144,000 are part of God's end time remnant people. We got that from Revelation 7. They are saved and sealed by God. They represent God's Israel at the end of time. They are represented by Jesus and a new song. They have separated themselves from false churches. They are the first fruits to God. They enter into his sanctuary. They are men and women from every nation. And by the way, the 144,000, the term that's used for men, some people have said, well, this isn't women. But the term, the Greek word for man is anthropos, which means mankind. It's men and women. It's not just men. They follow the Lamb in his words and ways. They have no guile. They shun all deceit and lies. And they are without fault before God's throne. I ask you, do you desire to be part of the 144,000? Do you desire to follow God's ideal plan for your BMI? And not just BMI physically. This is far more important than having a BMI of 20. This is really being part of being used of God in this last hour of Earth history to spread the good news to the rest of this world. And if you desire to be part of the 144,000 and really desire to participate in every aspect of what the 144,000 are a part of, I invite you to stand and notify the Lord at this time. Let's bow our heads. Father in heaven, we thank you to us in advance. The type of people who will be victors with you during the final crisis of Earth's history. And Lord, as we look forward to that crisis, we recognize that Peter fell at the time of your crucifixion for two reasons. Really, he didn't understand the seriousness of the crisis to come. And secondly, he didn't understand the weakness of his own heart. Help us, Lord, to understand the seriousness of the crisis. It is going to be relentless in its fury. But also help us to understand the weakness of our own human heart. Help us to realize there is no way that we can be part of this without 100% complete dependence upon you and submission to you as a slave would to a master. But help us to realize, as the Apostle Paul did, that this type of slavery is not bad news. This type of slavery opens up the best news that could be imaginable. May each one here participate fully in what it means to be part of the 144,000 from this day forward. In Jesus' name, amen.
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5: Now a look at your afternoon weather on Charlotte Christian Talk Radio. Sunny today with a high near 84 and lows around 57. Mostly sunny tomorrow with a high of 86 and lows around 61. For your Thursday, mostly sunny with a high near 87 and lows around 63. And for Friday, intermittent clouds with a high near 89 and lows around 69. That's your afternoon weather on Charlotte Christian Talk Radio.
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6: Special Counsel Jack Smith testifying before Senate Republicans who accuse him of political bias of the Trump January 6 investigation. Smith says he won't be silenced and defends the integrity of his work. A New York Times executive was fatally shot in Bay Area Park, allegedly by his in-laws. Police say the case involves a long-running family dispute. Prosecutors weighing additional charges as more details emerge. Former Special Counsel Jack Smith testifying today before lawmakers. Smith led a Biden-era investigation into the

0: and former President Donald Trump and his role in the January 6 riots. Secretary of State Marco Rubio says the suspected terror plot near the RAF Fairford Air Base clearly involved a foreign actor, prompting questions about whether the threat was overstated or the investigation mishandled. With Christian News Radio Network, I'm Jim Miller. 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
2: Come with me to the Gospel of St. Matthew, chapter 18, and verses 15 to 18 to begin. If your brother sins against you, go and show him his fault just between the two of you. If he listens to you, you have won your brother over. But if he will not listen, take one or two others along so that every matter may be established by the testimony of two or three witnesses. If he refuses to listen to them, tell it to the church. And if he refuses to listen even to the church, treat him as you would a pagan or a tax collector. I tell you the truth, whatever you bind on earth will be bound in heaven, and whatever you loose on earth will be loosed in heaven. Here is the great test of Christian character for the disciple of Jesus Christ, the greatest, our human relationships. The severity and finality of the consequence articulated by our Lord shows the critical importance of the matter. Jesus says, whatever is bound on earth is bound in heaven. Whatever is loosed on earth is loosed in heaven. Jesus takes relational righteousness very seriously, far more seriously than we tend to do. It is easier for us to try to fulfill the first great commandment, love the Lord your God with all your heart, all your soul, all your mind. God is easy to love. He is perfectly consistent. He is forgiving and full of grace and goodness. You never have to worry about what kind of mood he's going to be in. And he's invisible. God is easy to love. His standard of holiness is stringent, to be sure, but he relates to us with patience and compassion. He is understanding, he is long-suffering, and we can always go to him and find acceptance, even when we are having our worst day. We are drawn to God as those who are made in his image. To know him is to love him. But the second great commandment, love your neighbor as yourself. Now that's a different story. This command makes us responsible for other people. We have to love them too. And you know how people can be, including church people. Especially church people. Selfish, proud, deceitful, trifling. Need I go on? We would much rather leave them alone and let them go their way while we go ours. No harm, no foul. But our Lord will not permit it. Jesus will not allow any disciple of his to be unconcerned about people, including bad people. We must love one another or we cannot belong to Christ. And it is not easy to do. So, Matthew 18 confronts us as the great test of Christian character, greater than Sabbath keeping, whether or not you go to a restaurant on the Sabbath, greater than the test of diet, are you a vegetarian, do you drink coffee, and greater than worship style? Does your taste run to traditional or contemporary? These things are the minor leagues of Christian discipleship. The minor leagues. The true expression of Christian character is not in doing good. It is in being like God. The new nature reveals the characteristics of God in the life, not just good human characteristics. You don't have to love God to be a vegetarian. Oswald Chambers put it this way: God's life in us expresses itself as God's life, not human life trying to be godly. It is the life of God himself. Here's what so many of us do not yet understand about sanctification. When the primary focus of our Christianity is on our deeds, we are practicing self-righteousness, measuring faith by the things we do, and mostly the things we don't do. Christ's righteousness, on the other hand, is always focused on people, people and their needs. How can I be a blessing to somebody else? What sacrifice is God calling me to make next for the sake of another soul? That's why this is the greatest test of Christianity, the major leagues, our relationships with other people. Jesus takes it very seriously, far more seriously than we tend to do. So, Matthew 18 comes to us, conflict resolution in the body of Christ. Nothing proves or disproves the love of Christ in us more than the second great commandment, which the Bible even makes the test of the first great commandment. 1 John 4:12 and 20, if we love one another, God lives in us, and his love is made complete in us. For anyone who does not love his brother whom he has seen cannot love God whom he has not seen. The second great commandment takes priority. It is the proof even of the first. In the family of God, there's no such thing as the privatization of life. Our right to ourselves is the first thing we surrender when we are baptized. This is the meaning of baptism as the watery grave. Our past sins are buried there, but that's not all. Baptism is at the same time the burial ground of the self. Romans chapter 6, turn there with me for a quick minute, and let me show you verses 3 and 6, how Paul explicates this. He says, or don't you know that all of us who were baptized into Jesus Christ were baptized into his death? For we know that our old self was crucified with him so that the body of sin might be done away with, that we should no longer be slaves to sin. So you see, everything is at stake in a passage like Matthew 18, where our Lord instructs us on the principles of conflict resolution within the body of Christ. They're not principles for the world, they're principles for the church. And there are three progressions, each with deep spiritual significance. Step one, Jesus says, the private interview. Go to the person just between the two of you. This is the most challenging step of all because it calls for selflessness. There is nothing in it for us. When we go alone to reconcile with someone who has sinned against us, we get no vindication. There is no audience. There is no one to listen to our story and tell us that we are right and the other person is wrong. And we get no retribution out of it either, not in Christ's method. There is no chance to get even or to hurt him the way he has hurt you. I give that all up in Jesus Christ. In fact, I am taking the inferior position by making myself solicitous of someone who has offended against me. They should be coming to me, but here I am taking the initiative to go to them. It calls for selflessness and the surrender of vindication and retribution. Those go out the window in Christ's method. The private interview has just one purpose, and Jesus makes it clear. Matthew uses the word kerdas, which means to win over or to gain as a matter of profit. The private interview is not about winning an argument. It is about winning a person. Vindicating myself has no part in the strategy. This is about saving a precious relationship and thereby saving two souls. The person himself, herself, is the goal of the winning. The person is the goal. The relationship is the profit. Nothing else. The one objective is to get our relationship back while at the same time protecting the offender's reputation. That's why the privacy is so important. Jesus says, first, go just you and him alone. The hope is that you can clear it all up before anybody else finds out so your brother can save face. This exposes the heart of God. Think for a moment of the many times that God has shielded you. Think now of some of the fool things you have done in your life that you hope your wife or your husband never finds out. God has protected your reputation so you can experience reconciliation and not lose your place in the community. He wants us to do the same for each other. Jesus said, if he listens to you, you have won your brother over. That's the reward. Step one reveals it. That's the guiding motive. But suppose he will not listen. Step two is the small group conference. Take one or two others along with you. If you're rejected by your sister in the private interview, if she adds insult to previous injury by rebuffing you when you took the time to reach out to her, Jesus said, don't give up yet. Be even more like me and make another effort. Find two or three trustworthy Christians and take them with you. The goal is the same, to win your sister over. Look for two or three who are not involved in the dispute themselves and can help with the peacemaking effort. Don't get your cousin. He's not going to be objective. And by all means, don't go to the church blabbermouth. He will only make matters worse. Choose parties who have the heart of Christ, who are mature enough to help you pray and reason with the person you're trying to win. Perhaps by the force of numbers, you can persuade your sister to take another look at herself and see what other people see. Again, Matthew uses a word that means to convict, to expose, or to lay bare. We have the solemn obligation under God to bring each other to conviction concerning our faults, all in the spirit of love. It takes patience, self-forgetfulness, and earnest prayer to perform this ministry, and only Jesus can give us the power to do it in his spirit. It is not in our natures, but it is in his nature, and he will help us. He is the great lover of our souls, and he can make us lovers of one another. Only he can. We can't love each other the way God wants us to if we don't pray. We have to pray to have this kind of love. Without Jesus, we end up doing the opposite of what he commands us to do. Instead of going to our sister, we turn away from her in resentment. Instead of talking to her face, we talk about her behind her back. And then we have destroyed community. We need the help of Christ. We cannot walk around with resentment in our hearts and call ourselves disciples of Jesus just because we happen to go to church on the seventh day. We tend to think our attitudes toward people are of little consequence compared to our religious habits. But with Jesus, it is just the opposite. It is no compensation for me to hate my wife and never speak one kind word to her to be able to say, I don't smoke, or I understand the 2300 days. It does not make up for it. Matthew 18 shows what Jesus cares about most. And we need to learn to take it seriously too. Our salvation is at stake in our human relationships. God holds us accountable. I made a personal decision early on in the ministry. I know the Lord led me to it. When I was in my 20s, I was newly married and newly ordained. And I decided very early on that I was never going to get up in the pulpit and preach when I had hard feelings against my wife. I'm not going to do it one time. So if I'm preparing myself during the week and we have a falling out, I have to put my studies aside and get face to face with her and reconcile, or else I can't get up here and speak for God. I'm not going to ask God to be with me when I have a hard heart against my wife. I'm not going to ask God to be a hypocrite. So I got to make peace with my wife first before I can stand up and pretend to speak for God. God cares about those matters. They are not of little interest to him. And we must learn to make his priority our priority. But what if he still won't hear you? One last step now. Jesus says, now you must take it to the church. Now the deep seriousness of the whole matter is shown, revealed in the consequences of the hardening of the heart. If the brother or sister who has already refused two appeals to reconcile now rejects the appeal of the entire church also, he is in effect rejecting Christ, and he cuts himself off from the body of Christ. Jesus says, put him out of the church. Not because he murdered somebody, not because he committed adultery, but because he refused to say, I'm sorry. To refuse to be reconciled is tantamount to refusing to be saved. Nobody can go to heaven without saying, I'm sorry. The only person on earth who never had to apologize was Jesus. Every one of us must learn repentance. We're going to do some apologizing down here if we want to see Jesus in peace. If we're too proud for the disciplines of confession and forgiveness, we erase the covering of the blood over our lives. Repentance and forgiveness are indispensable to salvation. They reveal where our hearts lie. And I want us to notice that both are implied in the Matthew 18 text. Not only must we confront each other in love, but we must forgive one another. We have to let it go. But what if I suspect he really isn't sorry? Or what if I forgive him and then he turns around and does the same thing again? Christ Object Lessons 249 and 250. When they come with you to confession, you should not say, I don't think they are humble enough. I do not think they feel their confession. What right have you to judge them as if you could read the heart? The Word of God says, if he repent, forgive him. Let no bitter sneer rise in mind or heart. Let no tinge of scorn be manifest in the voice. God will give a rich experience to you both. We have to forgive. I'm going to have to learn by the grace of God how to endure the high cost of forgiving my brother, my sister, when he or she does not deserve it. I'm going to have to swallow my pride, give up any thought of getting even, let go of my anger, absorb the hurt of having been wronged with no outlet but my tears, and say, I forgive you. It is over. You will never hear me speak of it again. That takes the power of God. One last text, James 5:19 and 20. last text. Here's the reward. My brothers, if one of you should wander from the truth and someone should bring him back, remember this. Whoever turns a sinner from the error of his way will save him from death and cover a multitude of sins. It's a godlike power. Forgiveness enables us to stand in the place of the Redeemer, like Jesus, and rescue a soul from destruction. That's so much better than self-vindication, of always having to defend myself and explain myself. It's better to just forgive. What a rich opportunity to be a real Christian. For us to forgive the way Jesus forgave. While he was hanging on the cross, while they were in the act of murdering him and not seeking any forgiveness, Jesus prayed this prayer, "Father, forgive them, for they know not what they do." That prayer covers the whole world. Down through all the generations, Jesus has prayed that we should be forgiven. And now, we have that same godlike power to forgive one another and rescue a soul from destruction. What a beautiful gift God has given us. I read a story about two friends who were crossing a desert on foot together, their car having broke down. And they fell into an argument, blaming each other for their predicament. In the heat of the moment, one friend slapped the other across the face. And without saying a word, the wronged man stooped down and wrote in the sand, "Today, my best friend slapped me in the face." He got up and they walked on. By and by, they came to an oasis and they jumped in to refresh themselves, full of joy. But the friend who had been slapped got stuck in the mud and started going under. His partner grabbed him and pulled him to safety. And when he had recovered him, the man who had been struck and now saved took out a pocket knife and carved into a nearby stone, "Today, my best friend saved my life." When his friend asked him why, he explained, "When someone hurts you, write it in sand so the wind will blow it away. But when somebody helps you, carve it into stone so that you will never forget." That little proverb embraces the spirit and the scope of the responsibility we are to take for each other as disciples of Jesus Christ. God has enabled us, by the grace of his Spirit, to render for each other a dynamic forgiveness that enables us to humble ourselves and repent and come into greater oneness as members of the body of Christ. Even if the person is not here in this room and you know they don't deserve to be forgiven, you still, by the power of the grace of Christ, can offer them forgiveness. A love they don't deserve that covers a multitude of sins. I want to challenge somebody here. Right now, in this moment, you can forgive. And when we forgive others for Christ's sake, not for their sake, they don't have to be deserving. We're doing it because of Jesus, because of his forgiveness toward us. May the very God of peace sanctify you through and through. And I pray, God, your whole spirit, soul, and body be preserved blameless unto the coming of our Lord Jesus Christ. He which testifieth these things saith, "Surely I come quickly." Even so, come, Lord Jesus.
1: 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We hope the episode shared today has been uplifting. For further information about our program and speakers, please contact us at 1-800-617-WORD. 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Until next time, remember to keep Jesus, the true word of life, by your side.
3: Proverbs 7 tells the story of a seductive woman. A young man makes his way to the home of this foolish woman and ends up spending the night. Here's something interesting. This foolish woman appears to be religious. In the process of enticing him, she tries to spiritualize her immorality by talking

talking about offering sacrifices. I get letters that tell me the same thing is happening today. A lot of women in the church are making foolish choices. For instance, one woman wrote that in a counseling session, her pastor admitted that he was attracted to her. And even though she knew it was dangerous, she continued to give him a haircut and massage once a month. Are you foolishly putting yourself or someone else in a position where you will be tempted to sin? If so, do what I urged that woman to do. Run, flee temptation. God will give you grace to make the wise choice. With Seeking Him, I'm Nancy DeMoss Waugmuth.

after having to leave France. Farrell and Calvin moved and worked elsewhere. Farrell came here to the Geneva area, and he had success in the villages and hamlets that surrounded the town of Geneva. But when he came into the city, he was initially rejected and had to leave the city. Another man who tried the work of reform here was a schoolmaster by the name of Froment, and he had some success. Calvin also found his way to the city, though not by design. There was a road blockage because an army was in the road and he had to divert, and he came through Geneva. He was planning to just pass through, but the believers here implored him to stay and assist the work of reform. And though initially reluctant, he eventually decided to stay. For nearly 30 years, he labored here in Geneva, firstly establishing a church that adhered to the morality of the Bible, and then for the advancement of the Reformation throughout Europe. His life as a public leader was not faultless, nor were his doctrines free from error, but he was instrumental in advancing truths that were of special importance and maintaining the principles of Protestantism against the errors of Rome. Sometimes you can learn a lot about someone by what their enemies say about them at their death. Pope Pius IV said of John Calvin, "The strength of that heretic Calvin consisted in this, that money never had the slightest charm for him. If I had such servants, my dominion would extend from sea to sea." Calvin was a compulsive type A personality. He never wasted a minute. He preached 5 sermons a week, and he wrote a Bible commentary on virtually every book of the Bible. He also wrote countless theological articles on a wide variety of topics. He was not lazy. Even when he was on his deathbed, his friends urged him to refrain from his labors. He replied, "What? Should the Lord come and find me idle?" He lived a very modest life as well. He wasn't paid a large salary, but by the utmost frugality, he was able to save 3 years' annual salary that he left to his heirs when he passed away. From Calvin's life, we learn. He's a man who sent missionaries throughout Europe. He's a man who wrote books and sent them throughout Europe. He's a man that had an influence far more wider reaching than just his church. But really, he started off just as the pastor of a church in Geneva. From small beginnings, he had a great, great influence. In Luke 16, verse 10, the Bible tells us, "He that is faithful in that which is least will be faithful also in that which is much." May we be faithful wherever God has placed us, in whatever small place or small thing it is, that we may be faithful should God give us greater responsibilities or a greater sphere of influence.

0: one night, my husband, who was in the gas station business at the time, was nearly robbed by someone he thought was a lone assailant. After the man's arrest, Jim learned from the local sheriff that the stranger was a member of a dangerous gang that had wreaked havoc on the neighborhood overnight. Referencing this experience later, Jim told me, "I thought I was all alone during that midnight encounter, but now I know God was a lot closer to me than I realized." A long time ago, another man thought he was all alone. Jacob had deceived his father Isaac, stolen his brother Esau's inheritance, and was now fleeing, still empty-handed. Appearances told Jacob he was a goner. At dusk on the second day of his flight, he collapsed onto the desert sand, his head on a rock pillow, and then fell into an exhausted sleep. Sometime during the night, Jacob dreamt he saw God at the top of a stairway, being used as a ladder of sorts by angels. "I am the Lord. I am with you and will watch over you wherever you go," Jacob heard him say. "I will not leave you until I have done what I have promised you." Genesis 28, verses 13 and 15. The glory of God's promises outweighed the pain, guilt, and loneliness in Jacob's heart. Suddenly, he had hope. God was with him. God cared. Jacob arose from sleep and in prayer submitted his future to God. In these words, verse 21, "The Lord will be my God." Today, as you face life, appearances may be telling you that you're all alone in these unpredictable times. If so, then do what Jacob did. Trust that God knows your circumstances and your location, even if you have not been aware of His presence with you. Then submit your situation to God through prayer. Admit your inability to save yourself. Even Jesus, the Son of God, once said, "I can do nothing of my own," John 5:30. And then we can declare, as did Paul, that "I can do all things through Him who gives me strength." Philippians 4:13. When Jacob surrendered his circumstances to the one at the top of the staircase, he experienced the promises, provisions, and purposes of God in his life for the rest of his life. God wants to reveal himself to you too, not necessarily in a dream at the top of a shining staircase, yet in ways you might never expect. He wants to give all of us reminders that we're never alone. See John 14:21. He will meet our needs and the longings of our hearts. Psalm 34:4, then 37:4. So today, let's face life's challenges by trusting that God is closer to us than we ever thought possible. This is Carolyn Sutton for Staying Vertical.
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Now we continue reading from the Bible at Psalm 51. For the choir director, a psalm of David when Nathan the prophet came to him after he had gone into Bathsheba. Be gracious to me, O God, according to your loving kindness. According to the greatness of your compassion, blot out my transgressions. Wash me thoroughly from my iniquity and cleanse me from my sin. For I know my transgressions, and my sin is ever before me. Against you, you only, I have sinned, and done what is evil in your sight, so that you are justified when you speak, and blameless when you judge. Behold, I was brought forth in iniquity, and in sin my mother conceived me. Behold, you desire truth in the innermost being, and in the hidden part you will make me know wisdom. Purify

0: Restore to me the joy of your salvation, and sustain me with a willing spirit. Then I will teach transgressors your ways, and sinners will be converted to you. Deliver me from blood guiltiness, O God, the God of my salvation. Then my tongue will joyfully sing of your righteousness. O Lord, open my lips, that my mouth may declare your praise. For you do not delight in sacrifice, otherwise I would give it. You are not pleased with burnt offering. The sacrifices of God are a broken spirit. A broken and a contrite heart, O God, you will not despise. By your favor do good to Zion, build the walls of Jerusalem. Then you will delight in righteous sacrifices, in burnt offering and whole burnt offering. Then young bulls will be offered on your altar. Psalm 52, for the choir director, a maskil of David, when Doeg the Edomite came and told Saul and said to him, David has come to the house of Ahimelech. Why do you boast in evil, O mighty man? The loving kindness of God endures all day long. Your tongue devises destruction like a sharp razor, O worker of deceit. You love evil more than good, falsehood more than speaking what is right. Selah. You love all words that devour, O deceitful tongue. But God will break you down forever. He will snatch you up and tear you away from your tent, and uproot you from the land of the living. Selah. The righteous will see and fear, and will laugh at him, saying, Behold, the man who would not make God his refuge, but trusted in the abundance of his riches, and was strong in his evil desire. But as for me, I am like a green olive tree in the house of God. I trust in the loving kindness of God forever and ever. I will give you thanks forever because you have done it. And I will wait on your name, for it is good in the presence of your godly ones. Listen next time for more from the Word.
1: 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Moderate activity on a regular basis can increase both the length and quality of your life. Here's Dr. Cooper.
2: You know, we've known for many years that exercise has potential of prolonging your life, reducing death from all causes. Let me go back a few years and tell you a few of those studies. Of course, the famous Harvard alumni study followed these men for, at least 30 years. And they showed that if they burned 2,000 calories per week in an exercise program, it extended their life by 2.4 years. Well, that's like running 20 miles a week. Longshoremen studies from California showed that those men who worked on the docks versus those who worked in the offices lived longer, reduced deaths from heart attacks. Postmen who walked their beats lived longer than office workers or truck drivers. And finally, bus drivers in Great Britain didn't live as long and had a high incidence of heart disease as compared to the conductors on those double-deck buses walking up and down those steps all day. So we know that exercise does reduce deaths from all causes and prolong life, but it doesn't take running 20 miles a week. As I've mentioned previously, just avoiding inactivity is the first step, and try to walk at least 30 minutes continuously, 4 or 5 days a week, and I can assure you it'll improve your health and prolong your life.
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4: God be merciful unto us and bless us, and cause his face to shine upon us. Selah. That thy way may be known upon earth, thy saving health among all nations. Let the people praise thee, O God. Let all the

0: People praise thee. Oh, let the nations be glad and sing for joy, for thou shalt judge the people righteously and govern the nations upon earth. Selah. Let the people praise thee, O God. Let all the people praise thee. Then shall the earth yield her increase, and God, even our own God, shall bless us. God shall bless us, and all the ends of the earth shall fear him.
1: Lay not up for yourselves treasures upon earth, where moth and rust doth corrupt, and where thieves break through and steal. But lay up for yourselves treasures in heaven, where neither moth nor rust doth corrupt, and where thieves do not break through nor steal. For where your treasure is, there will your heart be also.
2: Here we are.
3: I hope she's home.
4: Can I ring the bell?
5: May I ring the bell?
4: But I want to.
2: Well, somebody better, or we'll miss our visit with Mrs. G.
6: Hello. I'm glad to see you. I was listening for you. Come on in.
7: How about some stories?
6: Stories? Yes, I've got some specially for you.
8: Crowds of people were following Jesus everywhere he went.
6: He must be Messiah, a man said. The prophets foretold that Messiah would heal the sick, give sight to the blind, make the deaf to hear, and the lame to walk.
8: Yeah, and Jesus has done all of that, a man broke in. He's even raised the dead.
9: Oh, I know that, another man said. But when will he deliver us from our enemies? When will he save us from Roman rule? When will Jesus lead the Lord's army against the legions of Rome? When will Jesus set up the kingdom that he talks about?
6: Well, and when he does, I'll make sure that I'm on the spot, said the first man. When it happens, I'm going to be right there.
8: Of course, Jesus knew full well what the Jews expected of their Messiah. For about 4 months now, Jesus had been back at his home in Capernaum on the north shore of Lake Galilee after his trip to Nain and the other little towns to the west. And day after day, Jesus had been teaching the crowds who flocked to the lake shore to hear him, and he'd been healing people of all manner of illnesses. Lately, Jesus had been explaining more about God's kingdom to the crowds by telling them interesting stories about everyday things and everyday happenings. Each story had a deeper meaning to it than at first appeared. Such stories are called parables. Repeatedly, Jesus began his stories with, "The kingdom of heaven is like..." As he taught the crowds, Jesus emphasized that Satan had spoiled God's world and had brought in sin and disease and demons and death. These were men's real enemies. They attacked people from within. Jesus said that he had come in order to set people free from these enemies and to bring people God's pardon and peace and real life. He, Jesus Messiah, was fighting and leading a war. He was leading a war against far greater forces than human oppressors like the Romans. Jesus was fighting sin, disease, death, and demons. It was a war against Satan himself. But people didn't see it. They had eyes to see, but they didn't want to see it. They wouldn't see it. They had ears to hear, but they didn't want to hear it. They wouldn't hear it. They had minds to understand, but they refused to understand it. And Jesus said that people like this lived in darkness, and that their darkness would become worse and worse as they refused to acknowledge the light. But to those who really wanted to see and hear and understand God's message, God would give them more and more light. One day, about the middle of December, a perfectly lovely day, Jesus was sitting teaching on the lake shore near Capernaum. The crowd got bigger and bigger until Jesus was just about pushed into the lake. He hopped into Peter's old fishing boat and continued talking to the listening crowd as he sat in Simon Peter's boat. In the late afternoon, when Jesus had finished teaching for the day, he beckoned to his disciples to come over to him in the boat. They splashed through the shallow water. "Let's go over to the other side of the lake now, boys," said. The other side, from where they were now, was about 5 miles away, 8 kilometers. Away on the other side, straight across Lake Galilee, was Decapolis, a group of 10 busy towns. Was Jesus going to take his kingdom message there? Many people lived in Decapolis. "Right, Master," the disciples said, and they began to row out into the lake. Dusk was falling now. Gulls squawked and squealed before settling down for the night. Sunset was wild and very beautiful. 5 miles wasn't far to row. They'd soon be over the lake and in Decapolis. Of course, fishermen always carried some food in their boats. Would you believe it? Other boats also set out from the shore, following Jesus even on the lake. In any case, evening time was the time that fishermen set out in their boats to fish. So there were many boats on the lake now. Jesus was very tired, so he lay down on some cushions at the back of the boat, and very soon he was fast asleep. Suddenly, a howling wind got up, and the beautiful calm lake became a roaring, tempestuous sea, with great angry billows beating into the ship and half filling it with water and tossing it like a cork. While the wind howled and whistled down through the mountain gaps and whipped the water up into huge, dangerous waves, the disciples rowed as hard as they could to reach Decapolis. But they were fighting a losing battle against the tempest. Already the tumultuous water was filling the ship. They were absolutely terrified. "We'll all drown," they yelled. "What shall we do? Oh, what shall we do?" the disciples wailed. Then one of them shouted, "Wake Jesus! However can he sleep through all this thunderous noise?" "Master," the disciples shouted, "wake up! Don't you care that we'll all perish in this terrible storm?" Jesus woke up. He stood up in the ship and he talked to the winds and the waves. Actually, he talked to them as you would talk to your dog. "Lie down and be quiet," he said. And immediately the wind stopped lashing and the sea heaved quietly into a gentle calm. The disciples were filled with awe. "Even the winds and the waves obey his voice," they said. "What a wonderful person this is, that even the winds and the waves obey him." It was night time by now. Well, they rowed on over the calm lake towards Decapolis. They could see the mountainous coastline, a darker silhouette outlined against the dark night sky. In a while, as they rowed towards their destination, grey streaks of dawn began to appear in the sky above and beyond the dark coastline. Now, with the coming of light, colour came back to the world. The lake water was blue once more. The hills became green with grass and trees along the coastline to the north and the south. A huge herd of animals, hundreds of them, a couple of thousand at least, were grazing on the hillside a little to the rower's right hand. Were they sheep? No, sheep don't rootle in the ground. No, couldn't be. Jews wouldn't keep them, surely. Jews reckoned them to be unclean animals. Couldn't be. Yes, they were. They were pigs. A couple of thousand at least. Now in the stillness you could hear their grunts and squeals floating across the quiet water as they jostled each other for tasty morsels. Oh, whatever was that? Even pigs don't make dreadful sounds like that. The part of the coast that the boat was heading for was not so green. There was just a narrow strip of green grass and a few trees, and then rising above it, sandstone rocks and caves. And caves meant graves. "Well,
9: it was again, away up amongst the caves. A hideous howl. Was it human, subhuman, superhuman? The sound carried clearly over the calm water. The disciples who were rowing slackened pace now, and the boat glided to a halt on the narrow grassy beach. Jesus and his disciples got out of the boat, and immediately they knew where that ghastly howl had come from. Bounding down towards them came a fierce naked man. Broken chains weighed heavily from the fetters round his wrists and dragged and clanked from his ankles. He'd evidently been chained up in order to keep him from doing harm. He held flints, sharp as knives, in his hands. His body, arms and legs were gashed and bleeding. Obviously, he was in the habit of cutting himself with the sharp flint stones. What a sight to behold! In a trice, this poor sobbing maniac, who'd never seen Jesus before, was kneeling at Jesus' feet in worship. "Jesus, Son of the Most High God!" "Evil spirit," Jesus commanded immediately, "come out of this man." "Oh, oh, what do you want with me?" he wailed. "I beg you in God's name, don't punish me." "What is your name?" Jesus asked. "My name is Legion. There are so many of us." A legion was 6,000 soldiers. The evil spirits inside the man begged Jesus, "Don't send us out of the country. Let us go into those pigs feeding on the hillside there." The evil spirits went straight out of the poor man at that moment and into the pigs. The whole herd, a couple of thousand pigs, rushed down the side of the cliff into the lake and were drowned. The pig herds, who were looking after the pigs, took fright and ran away, spreading the news in the town and among the farms. Filled with curiosity, people flocked out to the scene to see for themselves. 2,000 pigs had disappeared. The spectators wandered over the spot and came to where Jesus and his disciples were on the lake shore. And seated beside Jesus, clothed and in his right mind, was the wild maniac who'd been the terror of the whole district for a long time. The inquisitive spectators gazed in wonder. Then sudden fear took hold of them. "Don't stay in our country," they said to Jesus. "Please, please go away." They begged and pleaded with Jesus to leave them and their country. "Leave us alone. We don't want this sort of thing to spread. We're afraid." Jesus began to get into the boat. "Oh, please," said the man who'd been healed. "Please, let me come with you. Let me come," he pleaded. "No," said Jesus, "I won't let you come. You go back home and tell all your family and everyone else what great things God has done for you." As the disciples rowed away, the healed man turned and went to do as Jesus had bidden him. The Bible tells us that he spread the news of Jesus all over the 10 cities of Decapolis. The people sent Jesus away, but Jesus left them a missionary.
10: I see we still have time for just one more short story, Mrs. G. How about it?
9: A missionary in Japan watched a woman who was offering rice to the image of her god. The missionary asked her, "Do you have to feed your god?" The woman turned and looked at the shelf where all of her gods were placed. There were rice and other good things placed there. She said, "Oh, yes, I feed my gods every day." Then she asked the missionary, "Don't you feed yours?" The missionary answered, "Oh, no, our God feeds us. Day by day he feeds his children." With great surprise, the woman asked, "Well, what do you give to your God?" The missionary replied, "I give him my love, and I try to obey him."
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14: Here on Creation Moments, we have mentioned a few examples of fossils that, without argument, were formed recently. We have been trying to show that when you see a fossil or hear the word, you should not automatically think millions of years. In an attempt to maintain the illusion that fossils automatically must be millions of years old, evolutionists dismiss the examples of young fossils as freaks of nature. However, there are many examples of recent fossils. It was low tide when a circular rock was seen on the Western Australian beach. A little over 2 feet in diameter, the wheel-shaped rock weighed 165 pounds. It was hard and solid, even ringing like a bell when struck. Even before it was cut open for study, the rock seemed unusual. Once it was cut open, it became clear that this was fossilized fence wire. Further analysis identified the wire as number 8 fence wire that was used at a nearby sheep station between the years 1920 and 1970. It was standard practice that after 10 years, old fence wires were replaced. The old wire was coiled and often disposed of into the sea. This fossil could only have been about 30 years old, not more than 80 years old. The existence of fossils does not disprove the Bible's account of history that makes the earth only 6,000 years old. If fossils can form in a relatively few years, 6,000 years are more than enough time to form all the millions of fossils we discover.
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16: 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Immediately, they fired him. Abdu lost his income and home and was not allowed to rent a house in the area. He had no training or skills to help him get a job in the secular marketplace. So he started a business selling pineapples, and he uses his new job to tell others about Christ. May we have resilient faith like Abdu.
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20: 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Tension grew as the day of confrontation arrived. A binding contract was in place with Constructech that could not easily be broken. If John Walter, who worked for Constructech, did not resign from the job, it would certainly damage Diospiciani's credibility. How could they hold their heads up, knowing a Christian hospital was being built by men with a reputation for accepting kickbacks, behaving dishonestly, and disrespecting workers? It was almost too awful for Klaus to contemplate, but he had to. The meeting between the two groups started with Klaus reading a meticulously compiled list of complaints and observations. At first, John sat staring defiantly at him. He crumbled under the weight of the truth. When Klaus finished, John wept.
0: It is true. All you say is true. I will tell you everything, he said.
20: Klaus took a deep breath. He was glad that was over. Now it was time to clean up the mess. He fired Andres Murillo immediately and made sure that everyone on the job was employed legally and received wages on time, along with all the other benefits the workers were entitled to. Klaus told John that he would consult with Efrain Caviedes to decide what should be done with him. 3 days later, Klaus received 40 invoices on which John had changed the date. It was the last straw as far as Klaus was concerned. The hospital had to be free from even the slightest whiff of scandal. John Walter had to go. The lawyers for the hospital and the construction company got to work hammering out the details. They agreed that because of the circumstances, ConstructTech would be held liable for all financial damage sustained. Klaus was relieved. Not 1 cent of the generous gifts given to Diospiciana would be squandered. Now it was time to pick up the pieces and keep moving ahead with the construction. Valuable time had been wasted, and there was a lot to do in an even shorter time. Udo soon received his copy of the plans and got to work as consulting engineer on the project. Within days of dealing with the situation on the building site, Klaus received encouraging news. Dr. Roland Gliso, the German ambassador, had been able to set up a meeting with the directors of Telefonica in Lima. Telefonica was a Spanish company that supplied virtually all of the telecommunications in Peru. Klaus was overjoyed when he heard about the meeting. Hundreds of hours of frustration could be prevented if a hospital phone line, an internet satellite dish, could be set up. On November 17, 2005, Klaus and Dr. Gliso met with three Telefonica directors. As usual, Klaus gave his 50-minute presentation on Diospiciana. When it was over, he asked, "Would you be willing to support our project with your technology?" One of the directors frowned as he turned to a secretary taking notes and said, "Get me a map of Peru." The secretary spread out the map on the table.
21: "Now, where is this exactly, Dr. John?"
20: the director asked. Klaus pointed out the hospital site on the map.
21: "Curahuasi is miles away in the mountains," another director said. "That must be over 600 miles from Lima."
20: The first director shook his head and said,
21: "We cannot promise anything now, but we will discuss it and see what we can do for you."
20: Several days after his meeting, Klaus boarded a plane for Germany, where he was to start a one-month campaign to raise funds and attract staff. Once back in Germany, he tried to put the whole construction debacle with John Walter behind him and focus on moving the hospital forward. As usual, Klaus crisscrossed the country giving his presentation. Constantly traveling and speaking to people was demanding, and on the flight back to Peru, Klaus felt weary. The airplane landed in Lima at midnight on December 19, 2005. The only thing that kept Klaus going was the thought that he had only one more flight and a 3-hour drive before he got to see Tina and the children. Klaus had been through customs and immigration in Lima many times before and knew the drill, and thankfully, things were moving quickly. He headed for the final checkpoint manned by two customs officials. Straight ahead was the exit into the public area of the airport, and to the left were scanners and conveyor belts where a group of customs officers were waiting to search passengers' luggage. The system was simple and was supposed to stop corruption.
21: Each passenger pressed a large button before he or she exited. If the light above the button turned green, the passenger continued walking straight ahead. But if the light was red, passengers were directed to the left to be thoroughly searched. Although Klaus did not have anything he was worried about in his luggage, he hoped the

0: light would be green. He was too exhausted to deal with customs officials. He pressed the button, which turned red. Klaus stepped to the left with his bags. One by one, the bags were opened, and several customs officers rummaged through them. Klaus stood by quietly.
1: "What have we here?"
0: a female officer asked.
2: "A projector," Klaus said. "I've just been to Germany, and I used it there to give presentations to raise money to build a hospital for the Quechua people here in Peru."
1: "I don't think so,"
0: the officer said, staring sternly at Klaus over her glasses. Klaus tried to look calm on the outside, but inside he was angry. How dare this woman challenge his story?
1: "Really?"
0: he replied.
2: "I can show you a brochure for the hospital, if you like. I can even show you the start of the presentation I do for thousands of people using that projector."
1: "That won't be necessary,"
0: the customs officer snapped.
1: "Where did you buy this projector? How long have you owned it?"
0: Klaus explained that he had taken the projector with him from Peru and that he had had it a long time. After all, the outside of the device was quite worn from all the use. It was obviously not new. But no matter how many times he reiterated this, it was clear the customs officer thought he had bought the projector in Germany on his trip and was trying to smuggle it into Peru without declaring it and paying the proper taxes. It was 2 a.m. when Klaus finally exited the customs hall without his projector. The customs officer had informed him that he had failed to register the projector properly by checking the correct box on the customs form. So, she confiscated the device. Klaus was furious and determined to get his projector back. Right after Christmas, he contacted anyone he could think of who might be able to help. Officials from the Ministry of Health, the director of the Council of Evangelical Churches, and finally, even Dr. Klesau, the German ambassador. As a result of their efforts, Klaus was invited to a meeting with the director of customs for air freight in his office in Lima on February 1, 2006. There, he gave the director the same explanation he had given the customs officer at the airport. However, customs still refused to return the projector to him. Klaus suspected it had already been sold, and they could not return it even if they were willing to. Klaus returned to the Swiss Missionary Society guesthouse in a dark mood. More bad news awaited him there. The directors of Telefonica had decided not to help the new hospital by providing a satellite dish and telephone connection. Klaus lay on the bed in his room, staring at the ceiling.
1: "What a waste of time," he thought. "I have so much to do, and I've been running around courting Telefonica and trying to get my projector back, and now I have nothing to show for it."
0: After a while, he got up and went for a walk to wrestle with his thoughts.
1: "God, how could you allow me to waste so much time?" he asked. "I pray every single morning for you to direct my steps, and this is where I end up? It doesn't make sense. And it doesn't make me happy."
0: By the time Klaus got back to the guest house, he was feeling a little calmer. He had to move forward, and the most sensible thing was to buy another video projector while he was in Lima. This time, he would keep the paperwork with him whenever he left and re-entered the country. That way, he could prove where it had come from and how long he'd had it. Klaus flipped through the yellow pages looking for a company that sold projectors. There were not many. He wrote down a few addresses and mapped out a route to get to them. Then he grabbed his laptop bag and headed out. He hailed a taxi, which took him to the first address. Klaus frowned as the taxi pulled up to the place, which looked more like a large house than a store. Klaus rang the doorbell, and a young man opened the door and guided him down a hallway and into a large room. Several men were hunched over a long table working on computer parts. Klaus guessed that they put together equipment as well as sold it.
2: "Welcome, welcome. My name is Señor Pasalacqua. I am the owner. How can I help you?"
0: Klaus turned to see a medium-build man in his mid-30s. Klaus relaxed a little. The man sounded like he really did want to help.
2: "I'm looking for a 2,000 ANSI lumens projector. Do you have any?" We certainly do, Signor Passalacqua said, guiding Klaus over to a display area at the far end of the room. Soon, Klaus had narrowed his choices down to two projectors.
1: Do you mind if I try my presentation out on both of them to see which is easier for me to operate? He asked.
2: Go right ahead, the owner said.
1: What is your presentation about?
0: Klaus explained a little about Diaspiciana, and then began the PowerPoint presentation, which he projected onto a large screen at the end of the room. Within minutes, everyone in the room had stopped work and was listening to Klaus. Klaus smiled as he spoke. It felt good to be among a group of positive, interested people again. One of the last slides Klaus had added to the presentation was of him and the German ambassador making the presentation to the Telefonica directors. As the slide flashed onto the screen, Klaus made a mental note to remove it. The slide served no purpose now. Aloud, he said,
1: That's the German ambassador and me, and the Telefonica headquarters here in Lima. Unfortunately, the visit didn't get us anywhere.
0: As Klaus clicked to the next slide, he heard a voice.
2: Is that true? Telefonica won't help you with such a wonderful project.
0: Turning to see who had asked the question, Klaus saw a man whom he had not noticed before standing off to the left.
2: Yes, it's true. I just received a firm refusal.
1: Well,
0: the man said, sounding a little indignant.
2: Maybe I can help. Here is my business card.
0: Klaus took the card and read it. Dante Passalacqua, president of IMPSAT.
2: It's very odd that you found me here, the man said. I just happened to be in the area and came to visit my cousin who owns this place. I don't visit him at work often. At IMPSAT, we sell the same equipment that Telefonica does. Feel free to call and make an appointment to see me. And by the way, allow enough time to show your presentation to my staff. They would love to see it.
0: Klaus was speechless. Here he was thinking he was trying out a projector, when in fact he had just given the Diaspiciana presentation to a powerful man, a man who out of the nearly 8 million people in Lima was quite possibly the only person who could help with the communications problems in Curahuasi. 3 weeks later, Klaus was back in Lima with his new projector in hand. He had made an appointment to see Dante Passalacqua at his office on the south side of the city. Klaus prayed as he rode in the taxi across town. So much rested on the presentation he was about to give. Once at IMPSAT's offices, Klaus took the elevator to the fourth floor where Dante and two of his managers were waiting.
2: Please, Dante said, show us the presentation.
0: Klaus hooked up his laptop to the projector and aimed it at a blank wall to the right. Soon, the three men were engrossed in the story of the hospital. When the presentation was over, Dante turned to the other men.
2: I told you the pictures would get to you.
0: He wiped his eyes with a handkerchief. Then he reached over to his desk, picked up a folder, flipped it open, and presented it to Klaus. Klaus scanned the papers in the file.
2: What are these? He asked.
0: Dante beamed.
1: It is my distinct honor to inform you that IMPSAT has agreed to donate a satellite dish to Diaspiciana, and to install it free of charge at the construction site. The equipment will support international phone calls and efficient internet connectivity.
0: Klaus was speechless. Dante continued.
2: Apart from the installation, our gift is worth $25,000 a year, and we will continue to provide this service free of charge to you for as long as IMPSAT operates in Peru. Our lawyers have drawn up the papers you are holding. They are legally binding and signed by me.
0: Klaus sputtered to find the words to say. How had this happened? As a result of his projector being confiscated by customs at the airport, the hospital was getting the exact communications equipment it needed, free of charge, for years to come.
1: This is incredible, he said. Gentlemen, today you and I have been part of a miracle.
0: Next to the main hospital building was a sloping area in the shape of a natural amphitheater. Someone suggested they make 18 rows of seats, walls, a stage, and bathrooms, so the local people in the hospital could use the area on special occasions. Klaus thought this was a great idea, especially since there was no movie theater or concert hall in the region. The problem was that there was no money in the budget for something that wasn't a strict necessity. Still, Klaus had talked to local pastors about the project, and soon, 30 Protestant and Catholic leaders had agreed to champion the amphitheater. The pastors had decided to lead by example. On November 11, 2005, they had arrived at the hospital site and set to work on the amphitheater. As the sun beat down, they labored side by side, hauling rocks and terracing the land. Within days, word had spread, and Christian men and women began climbing the hill to the site to spend the day volunteering their labor. Little by little, these volunteers were building sturdy concrete and rock walls and terraces that would seat at least 3,000 people. When Klaus returned to Cotahuasi from Lima with the news of IMSAT's decision to donate the equipment and services to meet the hospital's communications needs, the amphitheater was nearing completion. On Saturday, April 23, 2006, the amphitheater was officially dedicated. The day had nearly as much pomp and ceremony as the groundbreaking had. This time, though, the people were celebrating the completion of something on which local people had done all the work. Over 3,000 people, all of whom had seats, filled the amphitheater for an inspiring array of music, speeches, and preaching. Then, dinner was served to everyone, followed by Klaus and Tina showing the presentation. It was a surreal experience for Klaus. He had told the story of Diospisiana in many places around the world and to many people, but never to such a large group of Quechua Indians. As the people sat under the starry night sky against the backdrop of majestic mountains, Klaus clicked the first slide and began to speak. The amphitheater went silent as the image was projected onto a large screen. Everyone, from little children to old people, stared in awe as the story of their hospital unfolded. From time to time, when the crowd burst into applause, Klaus and Tina had to pause before proceeding. The people laughed and cried and cheered. This hospital was for them, and they knew it. It was a night Klaus would never forget, especially after such a discouraging few months. The next morning, Klaus awoke to heartening news. The main newspaper in the Apurimac region, the Chaskis, featured the amphitheater dedication ceremony on the front page. Klaus was delighted. He could add the photos of the event to his presentation, especially since he was scheduled to go to the United States the following week. Klaus would be spending 4 weeks touring the United States and giving 35 presentations. He was especially looking forward to seeing Dr. Roger Smalligan, the former medical director of Hospital Fazandes del Oriente in Ecuador. Roger was now living back in the United States, where he had assumed the role of executive director of Diospisiana's nonprofit organization in the United States. Klaus's first stop after arriving was Jenison, Michigan, where Steve Dieters, the Diospisiana U.S. secretary, lived. Steve was the human resources director for the international industrial engineering company Innotech, based 15 miles away in Zeeland, Michigan. Steve had arranged for Klaus to give his presentation to the company directors on May 1, 2006. Klaus had actually given the presentation to the directors 2 years before, when he and Olaf Botker had made a week-long trip to the United States to establish the nonprofit support organization, and it had not gone well. The directors had voted not to give any money to Klaus, saying they doubted it was possible to build a modern hospital in rural Peru. The night before he was to address the directors a second time, Klaus went over the presentation with Steve and his wife, Crystal. The couple was encouraging. "Don't worry about last time," Steve said. "The hospital has come a long way since then."
3: "That's right," Crystal agreed. "The most the company has ever given to a charity is $10,000. But if all goes well, Steve thinks you could get $5,000 tomorrow."
0: Klaus smiled. "That would be a wonderful start for my tour." The following morning, Klaus gave the presentation. The directors were fascinated by the progress that had been made and the amount of equipment that was in the warehouse in Germany awaiting shipment to Peru. When Klaus showed the last slide of his PowerPoint presentation of the dedication of the amphitheater the week before, several directors wiped away tears.
1: Dr. John, what you have achieved in Cotahuasi is absolutely incredible, one director said. What can we do for you?
2: Klaus opened his mouth.
1: Well, if you really want to make a contribution, you could finance the construction of the hospital chapel.
0: This was the next project on Klaus's mind.
2: How much are we talking about?
0: Another director asked.
1: I think about $100,000 would cover it.
0: Just saying the amount aloud startled Klaus. He wondered what he'd just done. Last night he was grateful for the prospect of getting $5,000, and now he was asking for 20 times that much from a group who had turned him down once before. He held his breath.
2: Well, we will discuss the proposal and get back to you soon.
0: Klaus smiled and thanked the directors for their time, and Steve asked an intern to show Klaus around the huge factory. At lunchtime, Klaus met up with Steve again in the company cafeteria. Steve seemed to be having a hard job settling down to eat. Halfway through the meal, he blurted out, I can't wait for the official notification. Guess what the directors have decided?
2: They have no idea,
0: Klaus replied. Steve turned to face Klaus and said slowly, $100,000. Klaus sat, sandwich in hand, unable to process the news.
1: $100,000? He repeated. Enough to build the entire chapel?
2: You got it, Steve said.
1: Isn't that wonderful?
4: Yes,
0: Klaus agreed.
4: Absolutely wonderful.
0: And it was. The first presentation of the month-long tour had made the entire trip worthwhile. During the remainder of the trip, Klaus flew to the East Coast, and then to the West Coast, and back again, during which he raised another $30,000. By the time he returned to Peru, he was exhausted, but he knew he would never forget the generosity of so many American companies and individuals. Klaus arrived in Peru just in time for the presidential runoff election on June 4, 2006. Posters were everywhere, some even painted permanently onto the sides of houses and buildings. The two contenders were Alan Garcia, who had served as president of Peru from 1985 to 1990 during a time of hyperinflation and economic crisis in the country, and Ollanta Humala, a retired lieutenant colonel. When Peruvians went to the polls on June 4th, the two candidates were neck and neck. The country held its breath to see which way the vote would go. When all the votes were tallied, Garcia was reelected by 53% of the vote to Humala's 47%. Over the days immediately following the election, Klaus had a persistent notion that he should talk to the newly chosen president. He wondered whether Ambassador Roland Clisso could help arrange a meeting, and Klaus called him. A German embassy secretary put him through to Roland Clisso. Klaus took a deep breath before speaking.
5: Ambassador, sir, would you be able to help me get an audience with the newly elected president or his wife?
6: Absolutely impossible, Dr. Clisso said brusquely. I would not be able to get an audience with the Garcias myself so soon after the election, and I'm the ambassador.
0: Despite the ambassador's blunt reply, the idea of a meeting with the new president or his wife would not go away. Later that night, Klaus emailed Dr. Francisco Contreras, the former president of the Peruvian Society of Ophthalmology. He had met Dr. Contreras 3 years earlier through the Christian Blind Mission. Dr. Contreras was a member of the upper class in Lima and very well connected. But his reply to the email offered no hope.
6: Dear John, I know a lot of people in Peru, but unfortunately Alan Garcia and his wife Pilar Nores are not among them. However, I am meeting soon with Dr. Melitón Arce, who served as Deputy Minister of Health under Garcia's first administration. I will mention your request to him.
0: The following day, Klaus received an email from Dr. Arce, and it sounded a little more hopeful. Dr. Arce said that although he did not expect Klaus's request to be granted at such a busy time, Klaus was welcome to compose an email to the president-elect, and he would forward it to him. Klaus responded immediately with a request and some photographs of the hospital construction site. In the meantime, Klaus, Tina, and the rest of the team in Kuruhuase prayed that the Garcias would show them favor. A few days later, Klaus received a phone call from Dr. Arce's secretary.
7: Dr. John, you and your wife have an audience with the First Lady-elect Pilar Nores de Garcia on Tuesday, July 4th. Dr. Arce will also be present.
0: Klaus was overjoyed. He felt this would be a very important meeting. Meanwhile, he still had the regular irritations of construction in a developing country to deal with. To solve one problem, Klaus drove to Abanque on June 22nd and returned home late in the afternoon. The drive was always a tense one. Boulders often fell on the road, which had many twists and turns, and vehicles often cut corners rounding the sharp bends. It was completely dark by the time Klaus reached the outskirts of Kuruhuase. Instead of driving straight home, he had a strong urge to check on the chapel construction site. As he turned right and started up the hill, he could make out the silhouettes of three people in the road ahead. As Klaus pulled the Hyundai 4x4 to a stop beside them, his headlights illuminated a man in a floppy hat and two women. Since he had no idea who they might be, instead of stepping out of the car, he rolled down his window.
8: "May I help you?"
0: he asked. The man spoke.
8: "We are from the Institute of Culture in Abanque. We have just come to take a look around."
7: "I'm Dr. Klaus John, the director of the project.
8: Are you looking for something in particular?"
0: Klaus asked, wondering who inspected a building site late at night. The man asked several more questions and then said something that sent a chill down Klaus's spine.
8: "Unfortunately, it seems that Diospiciana is not in possession of a license from our institute. Of course, it is illegal to dig in Peru without a license. There may be an old Incan artifact buried here. Who knows? There could be a whole village under this hill. We will inform you in writing what the fine will be for this offense."
0: Klaus wanted to argue that they had moved almost 3 million cubic feet of earth, and no one had found even a fragment of old pottery, but he bit his lip. Admitting to how much earth they had moved might make matters worse. Instead, he let out a deep sigh, turned his car around, and headed down the hill. He would have to wait and see what happened next. 3 days later, an official envelope arrived at Klaus's door. Klaus opened it and read,
7: "We wish to inform you that because you are digging without a license from the Institute of Culture, you must cease construction immediately."
0: We hope you've enjoyed Klaus Dieter John, Hope in the Land of the Incas, by Janet and Jeff Benge. 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
9: Hi, I'm Johnny Erickson Tata with some helpful tips about planning family activities around a child with special needs. 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

0: deeds you men have done this day.
1: Thank you, Your Majesty.
0: Israel is proud of you men.
1: Thank you, sir.
0: Long shall this day be remembered in Israel by all peoples everywhere. You're brave, courageous men.
2: Generous.
0: Absalom's revolt and rebellion is this day quelled, thanks to you. Well, General Ittai,
3: yes, Your Majesty.
0: Great work you and your men have done this day.
3: Thank you, Your Majesty.
0: Israel's thanks and blessings be upon you.
4: If His Majesty will permit it, I should like to ask him when we are going to return to Jerusalem.
0: That's a hard question to answer, Joab. So many people joined Absalom in revolt against me that I don't feel I should return to Jerusalem and take on the crown at all, unless and until the people express a definite desire to have me again as their king.
4: A delegation from Judah is here, Your Majesty. They desire an audience to plead with His Majesty to go with them to Hebron and be their king. Your Majesty, the 10 tribes of Israel are jealous of Judah and have started a counter-revolution against them.
0: Yes, I expected something like that, Joab. Trouble, that's all I've had. That's all Israel has had, and all because of my great sin. Sin is a terrible thing, Joab. Its consequences can be so severe.
4: Perhaps the revolution won't last long, sir.
5: Your Majesty.
0: Yes, Joab. Come forward and state your desire.
4: The people of Israel, the elders, statesmen, and leaders, are all clamoring for your return to Jerusalem. I understand that a delegation is being chosen to appear before you and beg you to return to the throne of Israel.
0: I shall accept their offer, Joab.
4: Thank you, sir.
6: So once again, David was established as king of Israel. And as the years passed, his fame and popularity increased.
0: You know, Bathsheba, my dear, I'm becoming quite famous in other nations and peoples. They seem to think I'm a great and wise king.
7: You are, dear, but don't let it go to your head.
0: Well, it doesn't hurt to be great, does it? I mean, the greater other nations think I am, the more influence I'll have with them, and the peace and prosperity of Israel shall be assured.
7: Thinking about, dear?
0: The army.
7: The army? What's wrong with the army?
0: Well, I don't think it's large enough. These heathen nations around us understand only one language, the language of strength and force.
7: What's happening to my peace-loving, gentle husband?
0: I have made up my mind. I will make Israel great among the nations. I will show the nations around about that we are strong, that we can conquer all who dare oppose our will. I will require military service from all who are of the proper age. Israel will have the largest and best-trained army in the world.
7: You have become a power-maddened monarch, a selfish, overconfident, and unwise man. I don't think I like you this way.
4: You want every man of Israel to join the army?
0: Yes, all those of military age, yes.
4: The people won't like it, sir.
0: Of course not, but I'm king. It is my command.
4: As you wish, Your Majesty.
0: And there's only one way it can be done properly. A census of the people will have to be taken to find out exactly how many people there are in Israel, especially how many men of conscription age.
4: But, Your Majesty, the God of heaven could make his people 100 times more than they are now. Are not all the people servants of my lord the king? Why do you require this numbering of the people? It will be a cause of complaint, and perhaps even a rebellion.
0: I command you, General, go among the people throughout all Israel and number them immediately.
6: For 9 months and 20 days, General Joab and his captains went throughout all the land and numbered the people. Then they returned to Jerusalem.
0: You may come forward, General.
8: God save the king.
0: You finish numbering the people of his
6: people.

0: I think it is a great mistake.
1: What?
0: A sin. A sin against God as well as the people.
1: Well, long have I admired you, Joab. You and your opinions. Perhaps I shouldn't have had the people of Israel numbered. Perhaps I have been foolish. I should have taken the matter to the Lord. Audience granted.
2: Long live the king.
1: I am told that you are a prophet of the God of heaven. Do you have a message from heaven?
2: O king, you sinned when you had Israel numbered. For that sin, you and all Israel must be punished. The Lord said unto me, give the king a choice of three things. Shall 7 years of famine come unto him in thy land? Or will he flee 3 months before his enemies? Or does he prefer 3 days of pestilence in the land?
1: I did sin. I should be punished. The three choices. Let me fall into the hands of the Lord, for his mercies are great. Let me not fall into the hands of mine enemies, who know no mercy.
2: 3 days of pestilence shall come upon Israel.
3: And David was by the threshing floor of Araunah, when an angel of the Lord appeared. Then did the king speak unto the Lord.
1: Lo, I have sinned. I have done wickedly. But Israel, like sheep, have done no wrong. Therefore let the Lord's hand be against me and against my father's house.
4: Go up, rear an altar unto the Lord in the threshing floor, and thy desire shall be fulfilled.
3: And the Lord heeded the supplication of David, and the plague was stayed. During the years that followed, Israel remained reasonably free of war with the neighboring nations. David's thoughts turned more often to the great mercy, love, and justice of the Lord God of Israel, the God who had been with him as a humble shepherd boy, and who had made him king of Israel.

righteousness for his name's sake. Yea, though I walk through the valley of the shadow of death, I will fear no evil, for thou art with me.

0: How is my lord the king?
1: He has become very weak, your highness. His body grows cold as if he were already gone.
0: Are they doing anything to help him?
1: Yes, your highness. They are trying to transfer heat to his body.
0: Well, for some reason, I have the feeling that he shall grow stronger and still accomplish many things as king of Israel.
1: But the sooner King David goes to...

0: his resting place, the sooner your son Solomon will be king. Are you not anxious for your son to become king?
1: No. I love my son Solomon, of course, but I also love David, my husband. I would that God will give him many years yet to reign on the throne of Israel.
2: Your father, the king, grows weaker and weaker. This is your chance, Adonijah, my son. Take it and become king, king of Israel. But you must hurry, or your brother Solomon may try to claim the throne.
3: Since Absalom was killed, I am the eldest living son of David and next in line to become king. I'm the crown prince. Yes, mother, I shall do it. I shall exalt myself immediately and have myself acclaimed king. I shall have chariots and horsemen prepared and cause 50 men to run before me. The people will be impressed and accept me as their next king without question.
4: Out of the way, woman! His Majesty King Adonijah approaches. Hail to the new king! King Adonijah! Bow the knee, Adonijah the king passes by. Hail ye the new king and pay him obeisance. Long live the king!
5: Long live the king!
3: Greetings, Joab and Abiathar.
6: Greetings, Your Highness.
7: We wish you success in your ambitions, Your Highness. Or should I say, Your Majesty?
3: Oh, you heard.
7: That you ride the royal chariot and have runners go before thee? Yes, Your Majesty, we heard.
6: All Jerusalem buzzes with the news.
3: Are you with me? Or against me?
6: You are our crown prince, Your Highness. I see no reason why you shouldn't be our next king.
7: Nor I.
3: You've both been so close to my father. One is general, the other is priest. That I thought perhaps at some time he's voiced a personal desire that one of his other sons become king.
6: Your father's desires are of little importance now.
7: That's the way I feel.
3: Then you are with me.
6: I am, Your Highness.
7: You shall be our next king.
3: Many mighty and influential men in my father's court will be against me. We may have difficulty in securing Israel's throne.
6: I will lend you my help, and the help of the army I command.
7: As high priest, I swear the allegiance of the priesthood.
3: With such backing and help I cannot fail. I shall be Israel's next king. I herewith and now proclaim myself king, king of Israel.
6: Hail to the new king, Adonijah, king of all Israel.
7: May the new king live forever.
3: And my first act as king will be to call Israel's attention to the fact that I am king. This shall be done by a great feast and celebration. Invite all the people to the feast, the great men in my father's court, his counselors, wise men, everyone except those who are openly against me, such as Zadok, the priest, Nathan, the prophet. Benaiah, chief of David's bodyguard, and, of course, Solomon.
1: How is His Majesty?
8: He rests, Your Highness.
1: Does he sleep?
8: He is awake.
1: May I go in and see him?
8: You are the wife, Your Highness. Do as pleases you.
1: But you are his nurse, and I want to do nothing for his recovery.
8: I suspect that His Majesty would be pleased to see the Queen.
1: Thank you, Abishag.
8: Your very presence, Your Highness, will lift the spirits of His Majesty. May I suggest, however, that you worry him not, Witters? And do not stay too long. It will sap his strength.
1: I shall heed your suggestions.
8: Then walk right in, Your Highness.
9: Who is it? Abishag?
1: No, it is I.
9: Oh, Bathsheba. Sit down.
1: I mustn't stay very long.
9: Oh, I'm not as ill and helpless as they try to make people believe.
1: But you must obey the physicians. They know best.
9: If I did what they think best, I'd never get out of bed. They're right, of course, my dear. My days are numbered. And I can't help but worry a little about the building of the temple to the Lord. Perhaps I have forgotten or overlooked some little detail. Perhaps Solomon doesn't thoroughly understand the plans that came direct from God, and so must be followed exactly.
1: I'm sure you worry needlessly, David. Solomon is wise. He understands your instructions and will obey them.
9: Yes, Solomon is wise. Very wise for one so young.
1: While we speak of our son Solomon, my lord, may I confirm the fact that it is your wish that he become the next king of Israel, taking your place upon the throne?
9: Such is the will of God, and the desire of my heart. You should know that.
1: I do, my lord. But there are those who do not know it.
9: I perceive that you're worried about... Is there something going on that I know nothing of?
1: Yea, my lord. Thy son Adonijah, by Haggith, has proclaimed himself king. He celebrates by a great feast for the people, including all thy other sons, except Solomon. When my lord the king shall sleep with his fathers, I and my son Solomon shall be counted offenders and sentenced to death.
8: Begging his majesty's pardon, but Nathan, the prophet of God, wishes an immediate audience.
9: Audience granted. Show him in.
8: His majesty grants the audience.
10: Thank you. Long live the king.
9: You wish something, no doubt. I tire quickly, so make it brief.
10: Your majesty, thy son Adonijah hath proclaimed himself king, and even now celebrates by...
9: Yes, I know. Queen Bathsheba has just told me.
10: Why is it, my lord, that thou hast not chosen a successor and made the choice known unto me, thy servant?
9: My choice has been made, and I thought my officers knew whom I desire to sit upon my throne when I am gone. You knew it, did you not?
10: No, your majesty.
9: Bathsheba. Bathsheba, where is she? She was here just a moment ago.
10: She left as I entered, your majesty.
9: Fetch her here at once. Bathsheba, my beloved, and Nathan, prophet of God, as the Lord liveth, I swear unto thee that my son Solomon shall reign after me. He shall do so this very day. Call before me Zadok the priest and Benaiah, chief of my guards. They must place Solomon upon my mule and take him to Gihon, where he shall be anointed king over Israel. The trumpet shall then be blown, proclaiming him king.
3: A toast to the new king, Adonijah, king of Israel. That bugle and the cheering. The city is in an uproar. Wonder why.
11: Greetings, your majesty.
3: You're excited. You've been running. Obviously, you came with good tidings.
11: Your majesty, the people rejoice and cheer because King David, thy father, hath made Solomon king in his stead.
3: My father, King David, still lives. He's still the real king of Israel.
11: He was, but he has abdicated in favor of Solomon. Thy half-brother Solomon doth actually sit upon the throne, king of all Israel.
3: The people, those who were on my side here at the feast, they're gone. Where are they?
6: Evidently, your highness, they heard the news and, fearing Solomon's wrath, are arisen and gone each man to his own home. That's just where I'm going.
3: Is there no place of safety where I may escape?
6: Go to the temple.
3: I'd forgotten. The temple's a sanctuary from the vengeance and wrath of man. I will go there.

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Résister, the French word for resist, is scratched into the rim of a refuse hole in the Tower of Constance. Tradition ascribes the etching of this slogan to Marie Durand, the most famous prisoner at the time that the slogan appeared. Marie's brother was a Huguenot pastor, and he held worship services in his home, and for this reason, she was snatched from her home as a recently married teenager and thrown into prison in the year 1730. Marie's brother Pierre was killed by gunshots soon after, but her life would turn out very different. She was held behind a large door inscribed with the words, "All hope abandon, ye who enter here," in a large circular stone prison. There was a 6-foot circular hole in the ceiling that let in precious little light and air, as well as snow and rain depending on the season. Food came in via a similar hole in the floor. Cold, wet, humid, and damp. The women suffered here for nearly 40 years in misery, infection, and tears. Marie was only young when she was taken a prisoner, but because of her education, she became a leader and was able to act as an agent for the women. For 38 years until 1768, she led them in singing and prayer through the heat of the summer and the cold of the winter. Marie was always trying to better their condition, tirelessly petitioning until she was finally able to get every woman granted the Book of Psalms. Though unjustly imprisoned, Marie sought to make the best of her situation and that of the other women she was sentenced to live with. There was another woman whose story is perhaps sadder than Marie's, a young girl at the age of 8, imprisoned for 40 years because her mother took her to a Protestant church service. Such cruel punishments are not of God. To take away someone's liberty because you disagree with their beliefs is not Christian or representative of Jesus. One can only imagine the despair and hopelessness that these women suffered right here in this room as year after year, decade after decade, they lived in such pitiful conditions with no hope of release. The women were eventually released. Marie was an old woman, having spent her best years in prison. Her family home here in the mountains became a Huguenot monument, a testimony to religious steadfastness in the face of unjust ecclesiastical and royal oppression. Marie was just an ordinary woman. She did not write a thesis on theology, nor did she preach any sermons. She did not willingly seek out trouble, nor did she stand before councils to defend her faith, as many others we have talked about did. She was unjustly imprisoned, yet remained steadfast, preserving her faith in the face of terrible injustice and oppression. I find her story moving and inspiring. We never know when in the course of the normal affairs of life, we might be called upon to exercise a faith that we don't think we have and show courage to those around us. The song says, "Will your anchor hold in the storms of life? When the clouds unfold their winds of strife, when the strong tides lift and the cables strain, will your anchor drift or firm remain?" The answer lies in the chorus. We have an anchor that keeps the soul steadfast and sure while the billows roll. Fastened to the rock which cannot move, grounded firm and deep in the Savior's love. We often sing this song when things in life are going so smoothly. But if and when the waves come, may our anchor hold.

0: And he spake this parable unto certain which trusted in themselves that they were righteous and despised others.
1: Two men went up into the temple to pray, the one a Pharisee and the other a publican. The Pharisee stood and prayed thus with himself, God, I thank thee that I am not as other men are, extortioners, unjust, adulterers, or even as this publican. I fast twice in the week. I give tithes of all that I possess. And the publican, standing afar off, would not lift up so much as his eyes unto heaven, but smote upon his breast, saying, God, be merciful to me, a sinner. I tell you, this man went down to his house justified rather than the other. For every one that exalteth himself shall be abased, and he that humbleth himself shall be exalted.
2: Therefore, whosoever heareth these sayings of mine, and doeth them, I will liken him unto a wise man which built his house upon a rock. And the rain descended, and the floods came, and the winds blew and beat upon that house, and it fell not, for it was founded upon a rock. And every one that heareth these sayings of mine, and doeth them not, shall be likened unto a foolish man, which built his house upon the sand. And the rain descended, and the floods came, and the winds blew and beat upon that house. And it fell, and great was the fall of it.
3: What time I am afraid, I will trust in thee. In God I will praise his word. In God I have put my trust.
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6: Now a look at your afternoon weather on Charlotte Christian Talk Radio. Sunny today with a high near 84 and lows around 57. Mostly sunny tomorrow with a high of 86 and lows around 61. For your Thursday, mostly sunny with a high near 87 and lows around 63. And for Friday, intermittent clouds with a high near 89 and lows around 69. That's your afternoon weather on Charlotte Christian Talk Radio.
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1: So good to be here, Rob. Thanks for the opportunity to help.
0: Before we dive in, let me also mention Harlan is going to stick around today. 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You know, we find that these products, and in many cases for good reason, years ago, decades ago, got a really bad rap. It's a much different product today when you're talking about a home equity conversion mortgage. So maybe you have questions, you're wondering if it's right for you, you just want to understand how it works. Call today at 800-525-way of saying thanks for being on the program today. Again, that number 800-525-7000. Harlan, we often say that God owns it all, of course, and we're stewards of what he's entrusted to us. We apply that thinking to our income, perhaps our savings, investments, certainly our giving. Why do we often think about the home equity we have differently?
1: You know, it's a strange disconnect and something that I spent half my career trying to figure out, but it really comes down to tradition and culture. I remember when I was younger and my dad took me to mortgage burning parties in the 60s. We've always said that it's a good idea to pay off your house and leave it to the next generation. But home equity is wealth also. And just like we use money in an IRA, when a reverse mortgage, a safe reverse mortgage comes along, we can create some liquidity out of our house without worrying about losing our house or making payments. Yeah. And that's really where it makes so much difference to this is fungible. It's money that you can use. There's no sense in sitting on it if you have some needs.
0: Yeah, I think that's well said. For many older homeowners, Harlan, that equity represents a pretty significant portion of their wealth, especially given what's happening with the rising home values. Just how important has home equity become in retirement planning today?
1: Well, it's kind of just snuck up really quietly, but in a recent study at Harvard, they found that the median homeowner over 65 had about $250,000 in home equity, and that was in 2022. It's probably went up since then. And the thing is what's also surprising is almost 50% of people are still making a mortgage payment even after 62, and that becomes a burden. They figured that over 43% of older homeowners with a mortgage were housing cost burden because they're spending more than 30% of their income on housing. We talk to people every day that have credit card bills and aren't able to fix things in their house because they're sending too much money to a mortgage payment that, quite frankly, no longer has to be made and can become optional, especially in those months when there's not enough money to make ends meet and there's more month left at the end of the than there is money left at the end of the month. So it is such a huge part of wealth and the most underutilized by far.
0: Yeah, that's really helpful. There's also a deeply held assumption that good parents should leave the family home to their children free and clear. But I know you encourage Christians to at least reconsider that idea. Why do you encourage folks to think about that?
1: A long time ago, a financial advisor said to me that was a Christian, he said, "Harlan, do you want to give your money away with a warm hand or a cold hand?" And that really, I've never forgot that, because there's a lot of money that I would like to give away and help people with now, not only in my family, but also just for the good of the kingdom. And that's something that rather than waiting until we're dead to give something to our children or grandchildren, it's something that we can do now while we're alive. And that's really the thing that makes such a dramatic difference in being able to use that to be of help to others. And you don't have to wait until you're dead to do that.
0: Yeah. Well, and often the kids don't want the house, and they'd rather mom and dad have a little more flexibility in this season of life than kind of get every dime out of the home. Because remember, you still own it, so whatever remains can go to the heirs or be given away to charity. Well, Harland Ackle is here today. We'll continue our conversation right after this. 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

0: walks nearly 2,000 miles a year. 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For the past 25 years, Buckner Shoes for Orphan Souls has provided more than 5 million pairs of shoes to kids in some of the most vulnerable communities in the world. That's over 5 million opportunities to put a smile on the face of a child and show God's love to boys and girls living in desperate situations. 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
3: Hi. I'm wondering if I can take advantage of this even if my mortgage isn't paid off.
0: Yeah, good question. Harlan?
4: Well, that's a great question, Casey. That's a wonderful way to start out. When I did my reverse mortgage, I did not have my house paid off. And quite frankly, that's the biggest use of the reverse mortgage product, is to eliminate the mortgage payment. Sometimes people don't get much money monthly, but they eliminate a $2,000 a month mortgage payment. So one of the big things that people think is, I have to have my house paid off before I can do a reverse mortgage. And that is not true. You just have to have it paid down to somewhere between 50 and 70% of equity, and then we can pay off the remaining mortgage by refinancing it into a reverse and making your payment optional. So that is an excellent question, Casey, and so many people don't look into reverse mortgages. They don't understand that. Thank you for asking that question.
0: Yeah, thank you, Casey. 800-525-7000. To Chicago, Linda, go ahead.
5: Hi, Harlan and Rob. I very much would love to explore the reverse mortgage, because I'd love to spend the equity in my home when I'm still alive. So I'm 72. I'm healthy. I think I have about 50% equity from best I can tell. And I'm wondering if I can would be able to do this without having to come up with extra money.
0: Yeah, great question. Harlan?
4: Yes, we have those calls every day, and we run through the scenario. There's a lot of people that underestimate the value of their house because they don't realize how much it has gone up. So we'd be able to tell you in just a conversation of going through things with you and asking some questions about your house and some other details of whether or not it will work. But you might be very close, and you might just be able to do that instead of continuing to put more money into that payment. So you certainly should check it out, and we'll run the numbers for you. It changes every Tuesday, so it's not an exact number. And so we'll certainly be glad to take a look at your situation. And when you're healthy, you want to enjoy life and not put all the money into the house.
0: Linda, do you have any follow-up questions on that? Is that helpful?
5: Well, I don't think so. I just think also to be more generous, you know, I think not having a mortgage would help me be able to do that too, which is also a goal. So thank you. And I'll get in contact with Movement Mortgage then.
0: Very good. FaithFi.com/movement is the place to go. We appreciate your call today. Harlan, you know, having significant equity in your home doesn't necessarily mean you have the cash flow to live comfortably. And I know that's the case for many of the folks you're talking to, right?
4: Oh, it's so true. I just had a meeting with a certified Kingdom advisor and his clients today. And they have a home that they bought on a lake that they built mostly by themselves. It's went up to over $1 million. They have less, they're in their 70s, they have less than $200,000 in investments. And they're nervous about running out. They're canceling trips. They're not spending money on anything. And I said, do you guys understand that you're millionaires? And it was just, that's why, of course, the CKA brought us in, because they have most of their wealth in their house, but not enough money to enjoy life with. In fact, they're worried about replacing their roof. So these are all things that so many people don't realize. That's why they shouldn't look at the wealth in their house differently, because some of it can become available to them.
0: Hmm. Yeah, that's helpful. To Indianapolis, Jackie, go ahead.
6: Hi, thanks for taking my call today. I have a question about some property I'm looking to purchase, and I just wanted to know, is the loan or mortgage available for condos or manufactured housing or just single dwelling?
0: Yeah, Harlan?
4: Boy, that's an important question. So many seniors want to go to a condo, and condos will work. Manufactured homes will work. They have some additional qualifications to make sure that they fit with the HUD guidelines, according to Housing and Urban Development, the FHA, because this is an FHA loan. And so it can be single family, it can be manufactured, it can be modular, or it can be a condo or a townhome. We do a lot of 55-plus communities, obviously, that are PUDs, planned unit developments. So most properties work. The only thing that we cannot do are co-ops that are mostly in the Northeast. So that's an important question. So many people shy away because they think their property might not qualify. Even a up to a four-unit building will qualify as long as you live in one. So, but we'd be happy to review with you, as some condos are not a good idea to buy into because they don't have a good association. So we'd be happy to review that for you before you decide to make a purchase decision to make sure that the home would be qualified.
0: Harlan, give us a rundown, and we will continue to take your calls throughout the program today, 800-525-7000. For someone who's 62 or older, they have significant equity, what factors do you encourage them to consider before deciding whether this is right for them?
4: Well, the first thing we talk about is when they should retire, when they want to retire, when their income goes down, because that's when the gap is created. Then we look at how much money they have in investments and take a look at their tax situation. When they're going to draw Social Security is another big thing. Just talked to a lady of an hour ago that waited until she was 67, and she was so thankful because her Social Security was a lot larger than what it would have been if she took it right at 62. So we look at all factors, not just the house. And then we take a look at the house, how much money is going out for payments or how much equity that they have, whether or not they should do a reverse mortgage now or wait, or if they're planning on moving to a different house, then they should buy a house with a reverse mortgage, not do a reverse mortgage in the house that they're in. But we look at all aspects, because even Medicare, are they able to afford health insurance from 62 to 65 if they retire early and lose their company insurance? There's a lot of factors that go into retirement. It is not something that is readily understood by a lot of people because they haven't been there before. And so we make sure that we go through all of those things, not just talk about the house, because there's so much education that needs to be done to have a safe retirement.
7: Yeah, that's really helpful. Thanks for that, Harlan. Well, Harlan Ackle is here today. He's going to stick around for the entire program. So if you have a question, we'd love to hear from you. 800-525-7000. That's 800-525-7000. Hey, just a quick reminder, I'm going to be doing a live conference call tonight, 8 p.m. Eastern, 7 Central, with Moody Stewardship. 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A 30-minute live conference call tonight, 8 p.m. Eastern, 7 Central. You'll find the phone number and all the details, moodystewardship.org. Back with more after this. Stick around.
8: What is the right way and time to pray? I'm Mary Lohman of the Christian Working Woman, and the Bible says we should pray on all occasions with all kinds of prayers. And it also admonishes us to pray continually or without ceasing. Well, you may be thinking, how in the world can anyone pray on all occasions without ceasing? Seems like a mission impossible. Well, that's true if prayer for you means you must be in a certain place with a certain posture and say certain words. On one of my trips to Rwanda, Africa, I spoke to the women about praying with eyes wide open and encouraged them to learn to keep a conversation going with God throughout the day. One woman gave a testimony the next day and said she always thought you had to be in church to pray. She didn't know she was allowed to pray at any other time in any other way. But, she said, now I know I can pray while I'm working or walking or whatever I'm doing. She was so delighted to have this new freedom to pray at all times. As I mentioned yesterday, we traditionally close our eyes and bow our heads to pray, but there's no requirement in the Bible for this posture in prayer. In fact, you won't find any reference to closing your eyes to pray. Now, there are good reasons at times for us to close our eyes and bow our heads in prayer, but it is not a requirement. Therefore, praying at all times or praying continually might not be so impossible if we can pray at any time, in any position, and any place. Wouldn't you agree? Consider this. If prayer is limited to certain postures and places, then our prayer time is limited, is it not? But if you can pray with eyes open, silently or verbally, anywhere and any time, then you are much more likely to expand your prayer life and spend far more time in the presence of God. We just need to develop a new attitude toward prayer and determine to keep a conversation going with God throughout the day. As you stand, as you sit, while you're driving, running, working, lying down, whatever. I just want to encourage you to make it a practice to pray with your eyes open, to pray at all times in your day, to talk to God throughout your day. Sometimes those prayers will be silent ones. Sometimes you can verbalize them. But either way, you can learn to let your automatic response in any situation be one of prayer. Just talk to the Lord about it. Tomorrow, I'll give you some further suggestions on how you can learn to pray continually. What if you could grow in your relationship with Christ and build authentic relationships with Christian women at the same time? Our anchored community of women in prayer is available for that very reason. 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
7: So glad to have you with us today on Faith and Finance Live. Well, every line is full. And Harlan, I'm always surprised. I guess I shouldn't be because you do this for a living, but there are just a lot of questions around this topic, right?
4: Well, there sure is. There's 72 million people over 62, so we won't be able to cover them all in an hour.
7: We'll do our best, though. We'll do a rapid fire round here. Let's go to Indiana. Christy, how can we help?
9: Hi. Thanks for taking my call. We have our house paid off, and we have some bathroom renovations that we want to do to prepare for old age. And we just were wondering if it would make sense to use, $50,000 of our equity in our home to do those updates.
7: Hmm. Yeah. And you're wondering how to do that without adding a mortgage payment, I guess?
9: Well, yeah.
6: at one point I heard on another program that you can make payments or not make payments or do like a line of credit.
10: Yeah.
6: So I just wasn't sure how something like that would work in this situation.
7: Yeah, you can do all of the above, right, Harlan?
4: Well, that's exactly correct. A lot of people think a reverse mortgage just forces you to lose equity, and you always have the ability to make a payment, but sometimes it makes sense to not make a payment. Maybe you want to do something with your children, or you want to take a trip, or you want to give money, something like that, and then you don't make a payment that month. But next month you have extra money and you want to make a payment. So you always have the ability to do that. So I tell people, whenever you're taking out a line of credit, when you're over 62, take out a reverse line of credit, because a regular line of credit forces you to make a payment every month, even if you run into problems, even if you run into health issues, and it can be taken away if something goes bad in the housing market. A reverse mortgage line of credit can never be taken away. So in answer to your question on the bathroom, I always believe there's more than half the people that are living in houses that they will not be able to stay in if they end up with some sort of disability or simply they can't age in place. It's very wise to do those things before you run into a problem, and I believe that the house should always pay for the house. Usually it increases the value of the house as well. So you put $50,000 into the house to remodel accordingly. Sometimes it increases the value of the house by $50,000. Not always, but often does. So you're making a very wise decision to take a look at that option to use the house, because if you pull it out of investments, it could cost you a lot of money in taxes and decrease your income in other areas. So, Christy, you're definitely asking the right question, and we'd be happy to give you more details as to whether or not it fits for you.
7: If you want to learn more, go to faithfi.com/movement. You can connect with Harlan and his team. Christy, we'll get you a copy of Harlan's book as well, and you can learn more through that resource. If we can help further, don't hesitate to reach out. Thanks for your call today. To North Carolina, Michael, how can we help?
11: Yes, I'm going to be 68 on October the 4th. I owe about $66,000 on my mortgage. It's worth around $240,000. And I want to retire. I don't really want to work till 70, but I work on base at Camp Lejeune, and I'm making pretty good money. But I'd like to retire next year. Got some credit debt, but that mortgage is a concern for me. And I was wondering whether a reverse mortgage would be good for my wife and I.
7: Yeah, Harlan?
4: Well, Michael, you're trying to make the same decision that thousands of other people across the country are. And when it comes time to retire, almost everybody says, I can't retire until my mortgage is paid off. 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So make sure that you take a look at the option, because if you want to retire, you don't have to worry about the burden. Your numbers are in line right now, so it's up to you as to whether or not you want to continue to make those payments.
7: Michael, thanks for your call today. 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We'll get your information and get you a copy of Harlan's book. Let's go to Ohio. Judy, go ahead.
12: Yes, hi. I had a question about the equity in your house versus what you still owe on the house.
7: Mm-hmm.
12: Does that play a factor in whether or not you can get a reverse mortgage?
7: Yeah, great question, Harlan. A lot of folks want to know how much equity do you need to have to qualify?
4: Yes, with current interest rates, the amount of loan-to-value, so to speak, that everybody asks, we call it principal limit factor, but it's a loan-to-value, is based on your age and the current interest rate. Because the interest rates are higher, you have between 30 and 50% that we can give you. We don't care how much equity you have, it's just based on a percentage. And so if you have a $300,000 house, you need to be somewhere between $100,000 and $150,000, depending upon your age, that is paid down to. If you're young, you need to have more equity. So we just calculate that out. It changes every Tuesday, as I mentioned, but that is the important thing, that you're somewhere between the 30 and 50% mark as far as the amount that you have left. And we'll be happy to calculate that for you and take a look at what we think the value of your house is based on your address.
7: Hmm. Judy, is that helpful?
12: Yeah. So just to be clear, so if I have had a mortgage that was $200,000, that's what I have, and I've only paid $179,000, but it's based for sale back or sale at $300,000 to $350,000. Am I thinking the right line there, or?
4: Yes, you're pretty close. You should get in touch with us, and we'll let you know exactly where you need to be at. You're thinking correctly.
7: Thanks, Judy. We appreciate your call today. Call anytime. We're going to take a quick break. When we come back, much more with Harlan Ackle. A lot of great questions coming up on Faith and Finance Live. Stick around.
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7: So glad to have you with us today on Faith and Finance Live. I'm Rob West. Hey, coming up tonight, I'm going to join my friends at Moody Stewardship, and we're doing a 30-minute conference call for all of the Moody family. It's on how to have a purposeful retirement. Just 30 minutes. We don't want to intrude too much on your evening. It'll be from 8 to 8:30 Eastern, 7 to 7:30 Central. We'd love to have you participate. I'm going to share for a few moments on how to have a purposeful retirement, looking at the cultural view and why it leaves people empty, reframing that biblically, looking at God's pattern for those later seasons, and then sharing some practical shifts you can make, three of them in particular, as you think about this really important and meaningful season of life. We'll talk for a moment about the opportunity to engage with the team at Moody Stewardship, and I'll take your questions as well. We'll also be able to share a copy of Jeff Hanen's book from Moody Publishers, An Uncommon Guide to Retirement, with everyone who participates, and we're hoping and praying for thousands. We'd love to send you a copy of that incredible book. It's really my favorite on rethinking retirement from a biblical view. It's available to everyone who participates and wants a copy. If you'd like to get the phone number to dial in to be a part of the event tonight, just head to moodystewardship.org. All the details are there, the time, and the phone number for you to join the call live at 8 p.m. tonight, moodystewardship.org, and we'll hope to see you there. Harland Ackle is here today. He's our good friend. He leads the reverse mortgage team at Movement Mortgage and underwriter of this program. We're taking your calls and questions, and we've got room for a few more at the moment. The lines are normally jammed. They have been, but we've got a few available. If you have a question on reverse mortgages and how this might apply to you, how they work, call right now, 800-525-7000. Heading back to the phones out to Indianapolis. Jack, go ahead.
17: Hi, retired pastor. And paying a mortgage, but it's considered housing allowance, so it actually lowers my taxable income. So at what point in time is, and what's the break point between not having a mortgage and the increase in taxable income?
7: Mm, yeah, Harlan?
4: Excellent question. We've done a lot of reverse mortgages for pastors over the years. I'm very familiar with how the housing allowance works and the taxation. What you would do is you would continue to use that. There's still a cost. The interest is accrued. You don't have to pay it. But if you pay it, you still get all of the tax benefits with the housing allowance, plus then we give you back 100% of your payments in the form of a line of credit. So you should really do it as soon as possible, because it just keeps building up an account that you can draw on tax-free whenever you want without losing the tax benefit of your housing allowance and any of the interest deduction if there's anything there. So that is a wonderful question, Jack, and we've dealt with a lot of pastors in that same situation, and we'd be glad to go through more details with you of how that fits and why it's more advantageous to pay in a reverse mortgage than a traditional forward mortgage when you have that housing allowance.
7: Jack, does that clear it up, or any follow-up questions on that?
17: I'll follow up with them later.
7: Thank okay, you. You're welcome. Thanks for your call today. Let's see. We'll stay in Indiana. Gerald, go ahead.
18: Yes, I was just wondering if now would be a good time with the interest rates for me to get a reverse mortgage on my house.
7: Mm. Yeah, this is a good time to talk, Harlan, about how the interest rates work related to these home equity conversion mortgages.
4: Yes, this is such a big issue, and rates are up to 7.5%, the 30-year rates that everybody looks at, and prime rate is probably going to be a little bit higher. Some people are talking about interest rates going as high as 8.5%. The only thing the interest rate affects is, of course, the amount of equity that is used, but it's also a huge advantage. This is the best time in a lot of ways to get a reverse mortgage, especially for people that have a significant amount of equity, because that's what increases the line of credit. Like the pastor that we just talked to, his line of credit is going to go up much faster when interest rates are higher than they were back at 2 or 3%. Because the payment is always zero and you're protected against ever having to pay more than the value of the house, the interest rates will never hurt you from that perspective. You give up more equity on the amount that you use, but you're going to gain more of the value of your house on the other side of the equation. So we can go over how it affects you personally, but nobody should wait because of the interest rate on forward mortgages. That really affects your payments. On a reverse mortgage, the payment is always zero, and it just simply affects how much is available to you. So that's a wonderful question. A lot of people are wondering where interest rates are going. It was a good deal at 3, but it's not anymore. For a reverse mortgage, it really is, regardless of which interest rates are going. It was a good deal at 3.

0: can we help?
1: Yes, sir. My mother turned 77 Thursday, and I'm just wondering, she doesn't have any income besides the VA, which is a little bit, and Social Security, and she owes about $100,000 on the house. The house is worth about $230,000, so I'm just trying to figure out if that's a good form for her to, you know, to take it easy for a little while, if you know what I mean.
0: Mm, yeah. Harlan?
2: Boy, I feel for single ladies like that in their 70s that are still sending money to the mortgage. We sure should make that optional for her, that she can pay it if she wants so that she can, like you said, enjoy life. She's at the perfect ratio of where that's at. And even if we can't give her any monthly check, she eliminates the mortgage payment, which is like getting a monthly check. A lot of people say, well, if I can't get any money, I don't want to do the mortgage. If we can just eliminate the mortgage payment, that sometimes completely changes people's financial picture. But thanks for being concerned about your mom, Sean. We'd love to be of help to her and give some options to you and mom as to what the best thing is to do for your family.
0: Yeah, thanks for your call, Sean. Down to Iowa, Dennis, go ahead.
3: Hey, so I own a house. We have about 10 grand on it. And I'm curious, if I took out a home, a reverse mortgage, how the line of credit works. Does it go up as I fix the house up, or does it just stay where it was evaluated at?
0: Yeah, Harlan?
2: That's one of the unique things about the line of credit that's very hard to understand. When you start with a line of credit of, let's say, $200,000, it automatically goes up regardless of whether or not your house goes up in value. It goes up by 7% a year, roughly. So next year, $200,000 line of credit is now worth $215,000 in that range. And then the year after that, $230,000 and so on. It'll automatically go up. If you only spend the gain of the line of credit, you'll always have a $200,000 line of credit. It's not like a regular line of credit that stays the same or goes down or that you have to refinance. It automatically goes up regardless what happens to the value of the house. If the value of the house increases too much, more, then we'll stop and we'll refinance and get more money out. But usually, if your house just goes up normally, the line of credit is going to keep pace, and it will roughly double every 10 years.
0: Does that make sense?
3: Yeah, it makes sense, because I'm looking to work on the house. The value is going to go up, and I'm just going to do a bunch of work. That's all I'm getting at. I'm trying to figure that out.
0: Absolutely. You going to do most of that yourself, Dennis?
3: No, I'm having problems with balance. I'm probably going to have some friends do it.
0: Okay. Yeah.
3: Stuff like that. But yeah.
0: Excellent. Well, thanks for your call today. We appreciate it. Hang on the line. We'll get you a copy of Harlan's book. Well, back with our final segment right after this. Harlan Akala here. He's not going anywhere. Stay with us.
4: Jesus went up to Jerusalem at a time when the Bible says there was a feast of the Jews. There would have been worship and fellowship and food. Jesus would have seen family and friends. He'd gone to Jerusalem for a religious gathering. But as he passed by the pool of Bethesda, he saw many people who were suffering from illnesses, various physical maladies, including one man who'd been dealing with an infirmity for 38 years. It wasn't possible for Jesus to see someone in this sort of situation and not feel compassion. And he realized in that moment that his visit to Jerusalem was really about much more than going to the temple. Jesus told the man to take up his bed and walk. And John 5:9 says, immediately the man was made whole and took up his bed and walked. It doesn't say in the text that Jesus went to Jerusalem for the purpose of healing people. But he was at Jerusalem and he saw a need, and then he stepped in to meet that need. It tells me that we can encounter need or needy people at virtually any time, certainly when we're not expecting to. And maybe we want to keep that in mind. You might be going to the supermarket, but God might be bringing you into contact with someone who needs your help. You might think that a person is just a colleague or just a fellow student, but God might see that person as someone you could share your faith with. Opportunities to serve God are often disguised as opportunities to serve others. Chances to shine the light of heaven into someone's life. We've all missed these opportunities because we weren't thinking that way or hadn't been praying about how we could reach someone for Christ. Be open to God's plans for you. There are divine appointments everywhere. That person in the street, that person who comes to your home, the person whose office you enter into. These aren't chance exchanges. God is leading you to minister to people who need his touch. I'm John Bradshaw for It Is Written. Let's live today by every

0: Hi, I'm Johnny Erickson Tata. Psalm 138, verse 8 says in the King James, quote, "The Lord will perfect that which concerns me." Well, I resonate with this verse because there are a lot of things that concern me. But God is in all those concerns, and He is using them to perfect me. Now, sitting in this wheelchair, I know I have a long way to go, but already I can smile inwardly at what God is doing. I already have quiet contentment in my quadriplegia and a bright hope of my future life in heaven. I can already put aside almost all questions and doubts, and already I can see how taking up my cross leads me to my crown in heaven. These are all evidences of the perfecting work of God through the hardships in my life. Yes, afflictions, especially new and hard ones, will always concern me, but the Lord will perfect me through them. And I trust that today He'll do the same for you.
1: 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All right, let's take as many calls as we can here in this final segment. Harlan Ackle is here today. We've been talking reverse mortgages and how a reverse can be an effective part of your financial planning tools that you use during the fourth quarter of life. Let's head to Iowa. Dennis, how can we help you? Oh, I think we already spoke to Dennis, so let's head down to Chicago. And Gina, go right ahead.
2: Hi, Rob. Thank you so much for taking my call. I don't know that it's a specific reverse mortgage. I just also want to say I really appreciate your ministry. It's a blessing.
1: Well, thank you.
2: I've benefited greatly from it. But I am in a situation where I am currently renting a home. It's been 14 years. And the family and friends contributed 50-50 to purchase the home for me to rent. So they are the owners of the mortgage and the deed, and we are trying to transfer it over. The intent was always a rent-to-own, but trying to figure out how to repay the down payment as well as continue paying on the mortgage. I've paid all the taxes, fees, insurance, mortgage over all the years. I've treated it like I have owned it. I just was unable to get the original loan due to having to file a bankruptcy, and that was from a divorce situation. Mm. So now my credit is excellent. I've paid everything. I have no debt except the car, and obviously continuing to pay on this mortgage, even though technically it's not my debt. And so, but I have no balances anywhere else, but I also don't have the entire down payment to be able to repay them. So the bank at one point said that I could assume the mortgage, and another time they said that I could not. And from my understanding, and in Illinois, is cannot assume a mortgage unless it's a federal program like FHA or a VA loan or something. Is an FHA loan a possibility for me as like a first time home buyer, or are there other options?
1: Yeah, Harlan, great question here. What are your thoughts?
3: Yeah, realize that Movement Mortgage does both forward mortgages and reverse mortgages. And when you have excellent credit. You should really get this into your name as soon as possible. Are you over the age of 62, Gina, or are you younger?
2: Younger. I'm 57.
3: Okay. Yeah, so really you want to take advantage of the equity that's there, and so maybe eventually it would make sense for you to do a reverse mortgage because you really don't want to go into a 30-year mortgage where you're going to be making payments into your 80s, but to be able to get this over and started from there, the equity should be enough of a down payment of what you've been paying on for years and years. It's a little bit of a complicated situation, so I would want to run through with you a little bit more of real numbers that we wouldn't have time for here. But let's get in touch, because the quicker that you get that into your name and you're building the equity, the better off you will be, and quite frankly, probably the other family members, too, that would like to have their money out and not be responsible for the mortgage when you're doing it anyway. So we'd be glad to cover that for you. It's like you say, it's not specifically a reverse mortgage question, but it may lead you to a reverse mortgage where you only pay for 5 or 6 or 7 years and then have no payments for the rest of your life. So you should definitely talk about it and get it taken care of, because you fixed all the problems, and now is the time to get that into your name, and it's in the best interest of you and the current owners.
1: Mm. Gina, is that helpful?
2: Yes. So what would be my next step? Because we are trying to take care of it as soon as possible.
3: Yeah, if you could just go to faithfi.com/movement, or you can give us a call at 580-REVERSE. I'll personally go over the numbers with you and then point you in the right direction of what we can do or what you should do elsewhere. But I'll go through the numbers because I'm familiar with what we do and what other companies do, and certainly be able to help you with. And we're licensed to do any mortgage in Illinois. So just reach out and we'll take it from there.
1: Again, that number is 580-REVERSE, Gina. We appreciate your call today. To Indianapolis, Debbie, thanks for your patience. Go ahead.
4: Thank you for taking my call. It's my first time calling.
1: Great.
4: Yes, I have a mother that will be 97 years old this in November that is in a assisted living memory care facility. Mm. Well, she has a long-term policy, and they've been paying for that. But now that she's went to memory care, it's more expensive, and they're only going to pay $6,000 a month instead of $8,500. So my mom is running out of money. Her home has been free and clear for years, and so I had said something to the family that we might consider reverse mortgage to pay that extra cost.
1: Hmm.
4: Would that be something that would, and it is in a trust.
1: Okay.
4: Would that be something that would work for us?
1: Yeah, very good. Harlan?
3: Yeah, the trust is not the problem. Her living in the house is the problem, because it's required that she would live in the house. So it may make more sense to do a traditional forward mortgage to get some of the money out. But we deal with these scenarios a lot, and again, a little bit complex, because the chance of this ending up in the hands of Medicaid recovery is extremely strong. So we work a lot with elder law attorneys as to how to work around that, or work directly with the client of how that's done. But certainly it makes sense for us to talk, because this can deplete things pretty quickly when you're talking thousands, not hundreds. And I'm sure glad you called in, Debbie. And it's not easy. Long-term care is so expensive, and certainly there's some value in the equity, and we know how to get some of that equity out so we can be of help to you and the rest of the family. So we could have a family meeting, and I'd give you the options of what could be done if it was my family, what I would do. So we'd be glad to help out, whether or not we did a mortgage or whether or not there was anything that we did. But I'm very familiar with how the Medicaid things work and the insurance that she's getting as well. So let's discuss that a little bit further. So many people are faced with this, and it's a huge cost.
1: Very good. Debbie, does that answer your question?
4: Yes. And how would I get in contact with them to talk?
1: Yeah, you can go to 580-REVERSE or go to faithfi.com/movement. Again, that website, the phone number, 580-REVERSE. We appreciate your call today. Thanks for being on the program. Well, Harlan, we covered a lot of ground today. Really appreciate the way you approach each of these questions. Obviously, you've seen a lot. You've been doing this a long time, but you also have one of these yourself, don't you?
3: Well, I sure do. I was privileged to live long enough that I was able to finally enjoy it after doing it for many other people, and I saw what it did for others and realized that I could put it into my retirement plan. And I'm so glad you're doing that stewardship program tonight for retirement, because there's so many people that we've helped, partly because of the money, to help them with a purposeful retirement, because sometimes they're working in a job that they didn't like, and we were able to relieve them of that so that they could be more giving with their time as well as their money. And there's so many people that don't have a purpose in retirement, and what you're going over is incredibly valuable and important. When we can be some small help to that, as we've seen many times, we certainly appreciate that opportunity and appreciate this platform to be able to be of help to people that are really looking for what do you do with your fourth quarter of life. I mean, they've got something left in them, and we'd love to work together with you to get that accomplished.
1: Well, Harlan, we appreciate you, and I know you'll be back real soon, but thanks for your time today.
3: Thank you.
1: All right. That's Harlan Akala. 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You also heard Harlan mention the conference call we're doing tonight for the Moody family. I'll be there. The team from Moody Stewardship will be there. And we hope you'll be there. We're talking about a purposeful retirement. It's just 30 minutes. It's 8 o'clock tonight. We want to give you some content, allow you to ask some questions. We also have a gift for you. If you show up tonight, everybody who's there who wants one will get a copy of Jeff Hanen's incredible book. Jeff is a good friend. I just talked to him last week. His book, An Uncommon Guide to Retirement, is my go-to resource when it comes to thinking biblically about how we should approach this really important season of life where we have the most wisdom and experience, and the culture has really led us down a path that is not the biblical way. And so what I'll be sharing tonight is really that cultural view that leaves people empty, a biblical reframe, how we can look to Scripture to see a different view, and I'll share some practical shifts. What does this look like in practice as you live out this biblical model? I'll share my thoughts on that tonight, and we'll take your questions. And then, of course, if you want a copy of Jeff's book, An Uncommon Guide to Retirement, well, we'll put that in the mail to you. How do you join us? Well, just head to MoodyStewardship.org, and all the details are there. But let me go ahead and give you the phone number. If you want to jot it down, you can just call in. 8 o'clock tonight, Eastern, 7 Central. Call 844-227-7556. And if you miss that, go to MoodyStewardship.org for all the details. Big thanks to Tahira, Taylor, Josh, Omar, everybody here at FaithFi. Faith and Finance Live is a partnership of Moody Radio and FaithFi. We'll see you tomorrow, or maybe tonight. God bless you.
5: From the Christian News Radio Network, I'm Jim Miller. In the West Bank, Israeli settler violence escalated again today. More than 100 settlers reportedly rampaged through a Palestinian town, blocking families from returning home despite military orders. International observers say the attacks are increasing in frequency. Special Counsel Jack Smith defended his investigation into President Trump during a heated Senate hearing today, pushing back against GOP accusations and saying he, quote, will not be silenced. The Trump administration has launched a new AI-powered government website to provide Americans with one place for all their government needs. News Nation's Corey Smith explains.
6: 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It's a new AI-powered website. The White House is selling it as a one-stop shop for federal information, giving Americans access to the government services they need. Secretary of State Marco Rubio said that next year you're going to be able to apply for your passport totally online. You might be able to change the last name on your marriage certificate online through this website.
5: 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More news straight ahead, but right now, a word from our sponsor.
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5: Prosecutors have reopened the Cornell University fraternity sexual assault case after new evidence surfaced, including text chain messages obtained by investigators. The case stems from 2024 allegations involving members of the Chi Phi fraternity. Defense Secretary Pete Hegseth announcing department personnel cuts. Here's News Nation's Nicole Burley.
9: According to a Pentagon official, a 20% cut to openings for admirals and generals at the Pentagon. That comes as Secretary Hegseth continues his push to overhaul the department. It's expected to impact senior leaders across the Army, Navy, and Air Force. Hegseth has also blocked promotions of officers up for promotion to 1- and 2-star generals, saying the leaders serve at the pleasure of the president.
5: The new push from the defense secretary comes after he looked to cut the number of active duty 4-star generals and admirals in the U.S. military by at least 10% last year. In Tennessee, the state preparing to execute Christa Pike, which would mark the first execution of a woman in more than 200 years. Courts cleared the way for the sentence earlier today. From Christian News Radio Network, I'm Jim Miller. 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
12: Now a look at your afternoon weather on Charlotte Christian Talk Radio. Sunny today with a high near 84 and lows around 57. Mostly sunny tomorrow with a high of 86 and lows around 61. For your Thursday, mostly sunny with a high near 87 and lows around 63. And for Friday, intermittent clouds with a high near 89 and lows around 69. That's your afternoon weather on Charlotte Christian Talk Radio.
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18: Hello, listening friends. Would you like to hear an amazing fact? There's an old country song that says, "If it wasn't for bad luck, I'd have no luck at all." Well, that might be how Dylan McWilliams feels. Within a 4-year period, Dylan was bitten by a shark, a bear, and a rattlesnake. In April 2018, he was bitten by a shark while swimming 50 yards off the coast of a beach in Hawaii. "The scariest part was swimming back," he told local news, adding that he was hoping the shark wouldn't follow him back for a second bite. The leg wound required several stitches, but Dylan will be fine. In 2017, McWilliams received 9 staples in his scalp after a nearly 300-pound bear invaded his Colorado campsite. "The bear grabbed the back of my head and started pulling me, and I was fighting back as best as I could," he told Hawaii News Now. "It dropped me and stomped on me a little bit until my friend scared it away." Then there was the rattlesnake bite, which occurred about 3.5 years earlier in Utah. Luckily, McWilliams took only a small amount of venom, making him briefly ill afterward. Not surprisingly, the 20-year-old from Grand Junction says he spends a lot of time outdoors. "My parents are grateful I'm still alive," he said. So the question is, are some people just unlucky? Stay with us, friends. We're going to learn more on this edition of Bible Answers Live.
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18: 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I am Doug Batchelor.
19: My name is Jean Ross, and Pastor Doug, as always, before we take the calls, let's start with prayer. Dear Father in heaven, we thank you for the opportunity once again to be able to open your word and study together. We want to ask your blessing upon this program. Be with the people who are listening, wherever they might be, and guide us, Lord, as we open up the scriptures here in the studio. Lead us to a clear understanding of the word of the Bible. In Jesus' name, amen.
18: Amen.
19: Well, Pastor Doug, that's an incredible fact that you opened the program with. Talk about bad luck here. I mean, just to be bitten by a snake would be, well, that doesn't usually happen. That would be bad luck. To be bitten by a bear, well, that's pretty serious. And then to be bitten by a shark, you wonder what next? Poor guy must walk around looking for lightning. I don't know, but that would be three things that were very unexpected.
18: Well, any one of them, most people never experience. Sure. But to experience all three, I mean, so many people are afraid of sharks and afraid of snakes and maybe even afraid of bears. But the paper, when they talked to McWilliams, he said, I don't know if I'm either really lucky or unlucky. He's thinking really lucky because he survived all three without serious, I mean, he had stitches, but without serious injury. But I wouldn't want to test my luck by those things. I've got a friend who actually, they say you can't be struck by lightning twice. Well, he was, and he's lucky he lived through it. But whenever we say lucky, if you're a Christian, it's really a figure of speech because we believe that there's a God who rules in all the affairs of men, and luck, per se, is not what happens. Now, that doesn't mean that every time something happens, it's always God's will. A plane may go down and somebody will recklessly say, well, I guess everybody on that plane was displeasing God somehow, and that's not true. You know, sometimes the good perish with the wicked. We learn that from the book of Job. There's a passage where it says in Ecclesiastes 9, verse 11, I returned and I saw that under the sun the race does not go to the swift, nor the battle to the strong, nor the bread to the wise, nor riches to men of understanding, nor favor to men of skill. And what he's saying is these things don't always happen that way, but he adds, time and chance happens to them all. Sometimes, you know, people are being affected by circumstances, but God overrules in those things. Now, as far as being unlucky, the Bible says that if the children of Israel turned away from him, that certain curses would follow them. Amos paints a very similar picture to what Dylan went through. It said, it will be as though a man fled from a lion and a bear met him, or as though he went into a house and leaned his hand on the wall and a serpent bit him. And so you run from the lion and you run into a bear, and then you turn, you run into the house, slam the door and lean against the wall, huffing and puffing, and a snake bites you. And it's like they say, you can run, but you can't hide. So, I don't believe in luck. I think that there is a God who is all-powerful, and he may allow certain things. And sometimes people are, you know, caught up in times and circumstances of war, and God can work everything together for good. So we do believe in the providential power of God. But more importantly, God has a plan and a will for everybody's life. And the main thing is you want to know, what is that will? We have a special offer we'd like to make available. It's free. Maybe you've wondered, how can I know God's will for my life? We have a book that's got about 12 steps with biblical guidelines so you can help it'll help you understand what is the will of God for your life.
19: The book is called Determining the Will of God, and we'll be happy to send this to anybody who calls and asks. Again, the book's called Determining the Will of God. The number to call is 800-835-6747. You can ask for the book called Determining the Will of God. We'll be happy to send that to anybody who calls and asks. And if you have a Bible question, our phone line here to the studio is 800-463-7297. The number once again is 800-463-7297. If you have a Bible question, this is a good time to pick up your phone and give us a call. We have some lines that are still open. One more time, 800-463-7297. Well, Pastor Doug, I think we're ready for our first call of today. We have Kathleen listening in Arizona. Kathleen, welcome to the program.
20: Hi, thank you, Pastor Ron, Pastor Doug. Nice to see you. Thank you for taking my call. I'm calling about Revelation 16:11. It's my understanding that this is during one of the seven last plagues that is poured out, and I understand that once the seven last plagues are poured out, that you can't repent then, that probation is already closed. Why then in 16:11 does it say they did not repent of their deeds?
21: Well,
20: blasphemy the God of heaven, and
21: right. And Pastor Ross may weigh in on all this also, but it's my understanding that yes, probation has closed. It's basically saying that in spite of the plagues, it's confirming they are beyond redeemable qualities. They don't repent. They show no remorse for their wickedness, and so it's basically justifying that these plagues are falling on them.
19: Yeah, when you look at the six or seven last plagues, it helps to reveal the true nature of each person. On the one hand, you have the righteous. When these plagues have been falling upon the earth, they have been protected, but they look into God for deliverance, and they're trusting in Him. Whereas the wicked, their response is quite different. They're rebelling against God. Even though they know the plagues are coming because of their sins, their hearts are hard. And I think that's what's been emphasized in verse 11, that despite all of this, they're blaspheming God, and they refuse to acknowledge that, their sin.
21: Yeah, even the Pharaoh of Egypt, when the plagues fell on ancient Egypt, he showed some temporary remorse. The wicked in the last days are not even showing temporary remorse. So, we appreciate your question. I'm trying to think if we have something that deals with the plagues in Revelation. We do have the book that talks about Anything But Secret, speaking of the Second Coming.
19: That's right. That would be a good book. If you want to learn more about the Second Coming and events connected with the Second Coming, the number to call is 800-835-6747. You can ask for the book called Anything But Secret. We'll be happy to send that out. Again, 800-835-6747. And the book, Anything But Secret. Our next caller that we have is, we have Melina. And Melina is listening. Where are you listening from, Melina?
22: It's Melanie, and I'm listening from the Mojave Desert.
19: All right. Well, welcome.
22: Hi. My question was about, I think it's in Corinthians, 1 Corinthians, where the Bible talks about a spouse's faith justifying their spouse.
21: Yeah, 1 Corinthians chapter 7.
22: Because I didn't think anyone's belief could justify someone else's salvation. What is that about?
21: Yeah, well, you're right. Nobody can save someone else, but the Bible does say, and I think it's 1 Peter chapter 3, that a believing wife can have a converting influence on her unbelieving husband. And when you have a believer in a family that is praying for their children and their spouse that may not be believers, there's a sanctifying influence where God protects and provides because of the prayers of the believer. It's like when Lot was in Sodom and he was going to be destroyed, Abraham interceded with God for Lot. And God blessed and protected Lot because of the prayers and intercession of Abraham. So whenever you've got a believer that stays in the marriage with an unbeliever, there's a sanctifying influence while they're alive. It doesn't mean they save them. It just means God's more likely to answer their prayers and protect and bless.
22: All right. Thank you.
21: All right. Great question. Yeah, and that, by the way, is 1 Corinthians chapter 7, and there's several verses that talks about that, maybe verse 10 on. Appreciate your call, Melanie.
19: Next caller that we have is Dan, listening from New York. Dan, you're on Bible Answers Live.
23: Thank you. I know Martin Luther translated the Bible into German. Did he also translate the Old Testament and the Psalms into German?
21: I believe he did. The first thing he did was the New Testament. And then he began to work on the Old Testament. I know he was working on it. I'm imagining he did complete it. I don't know. I'm pretty sure the whole Bible was translated by Luther, including Psalms. And he may have even done
23: Now, that's the curious thing to me. Where could he possibly have learned Hebrew?
21: Oh, well, when Martin Luther went to the university, he learned Greek and Hebrew. He was very astute in languages, Before he ever protested against the beliefs of Catholicism, he had earned his doctorate, and among the things he studied was languages.
23: Oh, I didn't know that.
21: Yeah, so he was a pretty good theologian with Greek and Hebrew and Latin. I think he spoke. Matter of fact, when he gave his defense at Wittenberg, he gave it in German, and then he gave it again a second time in Latin. He was a pretty good linguist.
19: I just looked it up here online. It says the New Testament was translated by Luther in 1522, and then in 1534, he translated the Old Testament and the New Testament.
21: And so including the Psalms, Bible. Yeah.
19: Yep.
23: Very, very interesting.
21: It's on the internet. It must be true. No, I've read that several times in history books.
23: Yeah, but, you know, Luther was, unfortunately, an anti-Semite. I don't know if you know that.
21: Yeah, I do know that. He said some, and you know, it's very troubling because he says so many wonderful things about Christ and Christianity, and then you read some of the things he said about the Jews.
23: That has always puzzled me.
21: Yeah, you know,
23: some of it is really vicious.
21: It is, you're right. And some people have wondered if later in his life when he wrote those things, they're wondering if there was some form of dementia that was affecting him because it seems so out of character for the earlier work in his life. But, I know exactly what you're saying. You read the beautiful things he says about the gospel and grace and love and forgiveness, and then you read some of his letters about the Jews in particular. It's kind of shocking. But, hey, we appreciate your question, and we do have a book on the Bible. It talks about the ultimate resource. We'll send you a free copy.
19: The number to call is 800-835-6747, and you can ask for the book called The Ultimate Resource, all about the Bible and the different translations. Again, that number is 800-835-6747. Next caller that we have is Alexandra, listening from Chicago. Alexandra, welcome to the program.
0: Hi, thank you.
21: Thank you for calling.
0: So my question is kind of personal. When I was around, I guess I'll just say me, 18, I feel like I was saved and my life became different and wonderful, and I was so full of joy and happiness. And years later down the line, I feel like it's almost like that was stripped away from me, and I feel like now I question, was I ever saved? And I remember Ellen White, one of her books, stated that you should never question whether you were saved or not, because you should believe in with everything you have that you were saved indeed.
21: So you're wondering how to get that feeling back again? I'm sorry, go ahead.
0: My question is, can God sometimes take that away and put you through some kind of a test?
21: Well, the answer to that is yes. It's not that he's taking away your joy, but sometimes God will test our faith. And, you know, there are times when the Lord is speaking loudly and we sense his presence and his joy. There are times when trials come, and even Jesus, who was perfect, went through a trial where it seemed his father was separated from him. Well, his father was separated from him for our sake. So we all, but don't question, you know, if you have taken up God's promise, if he says, you know, if you come to me, I am faithful and just to cleanse you from all your sins. I will forgive your sins when you repent of them. You may not feel anything, but you must believe it. And he says, I will never leave you or forsake you. And all that come to me, I will in no wise cast out. Sometimes you can find a renewal in that joy. Pastor Ross and I were talking to one of the members of our church this week, and he's probably nearly 80 years old. And he said he's just been praying for the joy he felt when he first accepted Christ, and the Lord gave it back to him. And he looked like it, too. He was just beaming. You know, sometimes it's seeking after the Lord and rediscovering that first love. That's what Jesus said in Revelation chapter 2.
0: Thank you so much.
21: Yeah, absolutely. And, you know, there is a good book that talks about that. It's called Justification Assurance. And we'll send you a free copy of my book on Justification and Assurance. if you just call the resource line.
19: Number to call is 800-835-6747. Answer the book called Assurance, Justification Made Simple, I think is what
21: that's,
19: the title
21: that's
19: is.
21: That's that right. You know it better than me, and I wrote it.
19: And the number again is 800-835-6747. And ask for the book on salvation called Assurance, Justification Made Simple. Next caller that we have is Dave, listening from Wisconsin. Dave, welcome to the program.
1: Greetings.
21: Greetings. Thank you for calling.
1: My question is, I know you shouldn't base your theology on any one text, and this only appears once in Scripture, but 1 Corinthians 15:29 talks about baptism for the dead or of the dead.
21: Okay. Are you wondering if it means that we should be baptized on behalf of the dead?
1: Well, I know some different theologies on it. I'm trying to sort things out.
21: Yeah. Now, what verse were you saying? 1 Corinthians 15?
1: 29.
21: I thought you said 59. I was wondering about that. This is one of those cases where putting the punctuation in the wrong place gives it an entirely different meaning. The way this verse ought to read, now keep in mind, I believe the Bible is inspired, but all the punctuation was added by English translators. Whenever you go from one language to another, there is no punctuation in the original Greek. So the King James translators and others have had to say, well, where do we put the commas here? Because it changes the meaning of everything. So let me read the verse the way it appears, and then I'll tell you the way that some scholars have moved the commas to make more sense out of it. It says, otherwise, what will they do who are baptized for the dead if the dead do not rise at all? Why then are they baptized for the dead? And why do we stand in jeopardy every hour? Okay, now this is the way I believe it should be translated. Otherwise, what will they do who are baptized, comma, for the dead, comma, if the dead rise not at all, comma, why then are they baptized, comma, for the dead, question mark? He's not saying being baptized for the dead. He's saying those who are baptized, if the dead don't rise, why be baptized? Are you doing it for the dead? He's asking rhetorically. Do you see what I'm saying? So the whole discussion in 1 Corinthians 15 is they're doubting the resurrection. Paul is saying, what will they do who are baptized? Well, what good is it to be baptized? Comma. For the dead, if the dead rise not at all, comma, why then are they baptized? For the dead? So he's saying, if you're just going to get baptized and die, what good is baptism? You don't have eternal life. There's no resurrection. He's not suggesting people get baptized for the dead. Because, first of all, then you look at the other verses. The Bible says it's appointed unto man once to die, and after this, the judgment. When a person's dead, the living cannot then pray them into heaven. You can't burn candles. You can't pay money. The Bible says the righteousness of the righteous will be on him. And I forget the verse. Is that Ezekiel 18, Pastor Ross? The wickedness of the wicked will be upon him. A man will save neither son nor daughter. Every man is delivered by his own righteousness and their own faith in Christ. So the idea that the living somehow are going to intercede and change the destiny of the dead flies in the face of everything else in the Bible.
1: Okay, thank you very much.
21: So, okay, and hopefully that helps. You know, I had to write a little. It's too short for a book, but I ought to write something more on that because it's a great question.
19: Mm-hmm. The verse you're referring to is 2 Chronicles chapter 6, verse 23. It talks about each person being justified by their own faith.
21: Thank you very much.
19: Next caller that we have is another caller listening in Wisconsin. We have Ken, who is listening. Ken, welcome to the program.
2: Hi, good evening, Pastor Watt.
21: Evening.
2: Yes, I have a question on 1 Corinthians chapter 9, verses 19 through 23. What does that mean? Like, Paul, what is he saying? Like, I have a lot of things that I'm kind of wondering.
21: All right, let me read it. Verse 19 through roughly 23, okay? He says, for though I am free from all men, I've made myself a servant to all, that I might win the more. And to the Jews I became as a Jew, that I might win the Jews. And to those who are under the law as under the law, that I might win those who are under the law. To those who are without law as without law, but not being without law towards God, but under the law towards Christ, that I might win those who are without law. To the weak I became weak, that I might win the weak. I have become all things to all men, that I might by all means save some. And now this I do for the gospel's sake, that I might be a partaker of it. Paul is basically saying, I relate to people as much as possible to reach them without sacrificing principle. And then he gives an example. For the Jews who are still under the ceremonial laws, Paul said, I went to Jerusalem. You can read in the book of Acts. I shaved my head. I took a vow. I went to the temple. I went through one of the ceremonial laws to try to relate to the Jews so I could reach the Jews. Because if they think that I had cast off the laws of Moses, it's harder to reach them. So he said, for their sake, I did that to reach them. Then when he was with the Gentiles, he said, I was as one without the law, meaning without the ceremonial law, that I might reach those who are without the law, being the Gentiles. He clearly specifies halfway through verse 20, not being without law towards God. I mean, he says, I'm not breaking the moral law, but he said, you know, the ceremonial laws, he would try and reach those. He didn't practice circumcision. He didn't believe in keeping the feast days. And the Jews said you weren't supposed to eat with a Jew, with a Gentile. And Paul said, well, I disregarded all those laws that I might reach the Gentiles. So Paul is saying, as far as possible, be respectful of people's customs, relate to people as much as you can without violating a principle so you can reach them.
2: And also on the 1 Corinthians 8, chapter 9, what is he saying again? Like, beware lest somehow this liberty of yours become a stumbling block to those who are weak.
21: Yeah, Paul is saying, and he also says in Romans 14, he said, you know, don't do anything that's going to make your brother stumble. And basically what Paul is saying is, let me give you the background. There was a dispute in the early church, and you can read about it. I forget where it is in Corinthians, where he says, eat whatever sold in the market, not asking questions for conscience sake. Many of the very zealous religious Jews would not even eat meat. Clean meats, we're talking about. They wouldn't even eat a clean meat that was bought in a Gentile marketplace for fear that it had been offered to a pagan god before they butchered it. You get that verse?
19: Yeah, 1 Corinthians 10:25.
21: Well, I want to read it real quick.
19: It says, eat whatever is sold in the meat market, asking no questions for conscience sake.
21: Now, the question you weren't supposed to ask was, you're not supposed to say, I don't care whether this is a pig or a goat or a lamb. The question you weren't supposed to ask was, is this offered to a pagan god? So some people have a very sensitive conscience, and Paul is saying, look, you know, you don't want to go, if you're with a Jew who is very sensitive about buying meat in the marketplace, a Gentile marketplace, because it could have been sacrificed to a pagan god, don't do it in front of them because it's going to bother them. But you are free. You realize the idol is nothing, and that's, I'm quoting Paul, it can't do anything. They have no power over it. It doesn't change the essence of what you're buying. And he said, it doesn't bother me. But he said, if it bothers someone else, I won't do anything like that in front of my brother because it'll make him stumble. So that's the freedom that Paul is talking about. He says, don't let your liberty, knowing that the idols aren't anything and that you have liberty to buy this food in the marketplace, that, you know, the pagans may be offering it to their gods. An example is, let me give you a modern example. I like Chinese food. I like Thai food. Frequently, I'll go to a Chinese or a Thai restaurant. They got a little statue of Buddha there with incense burning. Now, they may be Buddhists. I don't feel guilty eating there because there's a statue of Buddha in the restaurant. It doesn't bother me. I don't worship Buddha. I pray that God will bless my food, and I pray to Jesus before I eat. I maybe have gone to the restaurant with somebody who said, oh, we can't eat here. Look, the idol. I'll say, okay, let's go somewhere else. For their sake, their conscience is sensitive, I'll do something different. That's the kind of thing Paul is talking about. So hopefully that makes sense. Hey, you know, we're gonna bump into a break here in just a moment. Did that help a little bit?
2: Yes.
21: All right, thank you.
19: You know, we do have a book called Why the Old Covenant Failed, and I think it'll deal with this idea, especially something Paul's dealing with here in Corinthians. To receive the book, all you'll have to do is call our resource phone line. That's 800-835-6747. You can ask for the book called Why the Old Covenant Failed. Our next caller that we have is Dennis, listening in Vacaville. Dennis, welcome to the program.
3: Yes. I know in Daniel, 70 weeks are determined upon thy people. And then, of course, after crucifixion, the Romans scattered the Jews. Is there a prophecy of that comes later in time of the Jews coming back, like after the Holocaust with Hitler? Is there a prophecy of them coming back in 1948 or any other time like that, or is there no prophecy for that?
21: Well, I'll tell you what, you can hear the music. 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

0: throughout recorded history. 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
2: 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And we started before the break with a question about were there some prophecies in the Bible, talking to Dennis, were there some prophecies in the Bible that specified that the Jews might come back after they were conquered and scattered by the Romans. Is that right, Dennis?
3: That's my main question, yeah. Is there anything that would correlate to 1948 and the passion that I guess England and the U.S. had for allowing the Jews, because of Hitler's Holocaust, to allow them sort of to crowd back into Palestine? And I'm wondering, is there a prophecy for that?
2: Yeah, well, I'll tell you what, there is a prophecy that says in Luke chapter 21, verse 24, speaking of the fall of Jerusalem, it said, Jerusalem will be trodden down by the Gentiles until the times of the Gentiles are fulfilled. And so anyone who's a Gentile is technically, or anyone who is not a Jew is a Gentile. And you cannot deny how remarkable it was that three times throughout history, the Jewish nation has been displaced from their property. Once in the days of Jacob when they went down to Egypt, then they were carried away by the Babylonians, and they came back. And then for 1900 years after the Roman dispersion, they got their land back. And less than a week ago, Pastor Ross and I were in the Holy Land, which is why we sound fuzzy right now. We feel like we've been up all night with our wives, and just had an amazing tour there and did some speaking, ran into people. A number of people who watched the Amazing Facts programs met one lady who was baptized in the Middle East in Israel from listening to our programs. So it was just a very enriching time. And the Bible comes alive when you go over there. You can just see what a miracle it is that here Israel is. They spend more on security than any other nation in the world because they're surrounded on all sides by nations that maybe not currently, but at one time or another have been hostile. And yet they are continuing to grow and thrive, and becoming an international center for technology and innovation. So it's just uncanny that after being 1,800 years, you would retain your culture, your language, your history, and then get your land back. That's just incredible. So some have looked at that prophecy, and then you mentioned the prophecy in Revelation.
4: Yeah, Revelation chapter 11 talks about not measuring the courtyard, for it is given to the Gentiles. They'll tread it underfoot for 42 months. In the Bible, the courtyard represents the earth, and some have connected that to the Jews being expelled from Jerusalem, from their land, but then finally being returning, being restored to the land. You know, Pastor Doug, you did mention something interesting about the Jewish people. We were over there visiting, and of course we saw some wonderful sights. But it's rather remarkable that you have a group of people that, like you said, were dispersed to the four corners of the earth. They were speaking other languages in the different places where they ended up. They were surrounded by totally different cultures, and yet they kept their language, their identity, their culture, and kind of came back. That doesn't typically happen when nations get conquered and dispersed.
2: No, they sort of get absorbed.
4: Yep.
2: And disappear. They evaporate. Thank you very much, Dennis. Oh, we have a book that you'll enjoy. It's called Spiritual Israel. We'll send you a free copy of that if you call in.
4: The number to call is 800-835-6747. You can ask for the book called Spiritual Israel. I'll be happy to send it to anyone who calls and asks. Abdul is listening from Minnesota. Abdul, welcome to the program.
5: Hello, how are you doing?
2: Good. Thank you for calling.
5: Thank you for taking this call. I had a moment. I wanted to ask a question from the pastor. I hope he could get some time and answer that, or put some light on the last few seconds before Lord gave up the spirit, and moments after, and also in light in what happened also in heaven. Just if the pastor could put some light in that.
2: So when Jesus was on the cross and he ultimately said, "It is finished, Father, into your hand I commend my spirit," you're wanting to know what was happening on earth and in heaven when that happened?
5: Yes, I certainly want to know that, because, I mean, I was a Muslim, I become Christian, but I do believe it, but I'd like to know from a biblical perspective and from to know what actually took place more in details, because so far I haven't found more.
2: All right. Let me share with you what I believe, and it might surprise you how simple it is. The Bible says Christ died for our sins.
5: Mm-hmm.
2: And I think there's another verse that says, as the scripture says, he died, 3 days later he rose. When Lazarus died, and this is John chapter 11, Jesus said, "Our friend Lazarus is asleep, and I go that I might wake him." Some people have believed that when Jesus died, he didn't really die on the cross, that he kind of transmigrated to heaven, or he went to hell and preached to people and give them a second chance. And they've got a number of theories about what happened. But I'm of the group that believes that Jesus did take our penalty, and the penalty for sin is death, that he died. And during that time, he wasn't going anywhere. It's like saying, you know, where was Jesus when he was in the womb? You get the same kind of issue. When Mary conceived and Jesus was being carried around as an embryo and a baby inside Mary, you know, did he have all his divine mental properties? Did he come out uttering, when he was born, did he come out uttering profound truths? No, he was a baby. God, the Son, Jesus, laid aside his divinity. When he came to our earth, he did not take that up again until after his 3 days and three nights in the tomb. So he died like men die, and he rose Sunday morning. He doesn't say he was, nowhere in the Bible does it say he was gallivanting around heaven or hell doing other things while he was dead.
5: Okay. All right. Thank you so much for taking the call. I appreciate it. This is, it's simple.
2: Yeah, let me tell you what. Let us send you a free book. We've got a study guide, actually, that has all the scripture that you're looking for, and it's called Are the Dead Really Dead? And we'll send you a free copy.
4: The number to call is 800-835-6747. You can just ask for that study guide, simply called Are the Dead Really Dead? And we'll be happy to send that to you, Abdul, or anyone who calls and asks. Next caller that we have is Roger, listening in Colorado. Roger, welcome to the program.
6: Thank you for having me. Pastor Doug, I have an interesting question. Where did the 24 elders come from? I cannot find that in the Bible.
2: Well, that's a great question. We have to do a little bit of speculation. You read in the book of Job, chapter 1, where it says, there was a day when the sons of God came to present themselves before the Lord, and Satan came also. Some kind of a heavenly meeting. Satan comes ostensibly to represent the earth. And some theologians have said, well, perhaps the sons of God are the same 24 elders that are leaders or rulers of unfallen worlds. Some have thought that they were, you know, leaders of angels. Some have argued, the Bible says that when

0: We believe there are unfallen worlds that have not sinned. This is the only world that sinned and rebelled, according to the Bible. So that's,
1: yes.
0: But that's one theory. And now I have a book that talks about that a little bit, and it's called Who Are the Sons of God? Because it talks about the sons of God in Job, talks about these sons of God in Genesis 6, and I'll send you a free copy of it. It's a what we call a mini book, if you'd like a copy of that.
1: Yes, I would.
0: Okay.
2: The number to call is 800-835-6747. You can ask for the book on the 24 elders. The number again is 800-835-6747. We'll be happy to send that to
0: anybody.
2: Well,
0: it's actually
2: a book
0: called Who Are the Sons of God?
2: Who Are the Sons of God?
0: That's right.
2: Talking a little bit about the 24 elders in there. Who Are the Sons of God is the name of the book that you need to ask for. Next caller that we have is Kessa, listening in Massachusetts. Kessa, welcome to the program.
3: Hi, how are you?
0: Hi, how are you?
3: Good, thank you.
0: And your question?
3: Yeah, thank you. My question was I'm asking concerning the speaking in tongues. I was wondering, because, okay, I'm a Christian, but sometimes I'm defeated because maybe I don't speak in tongues, so I ask myself, does it mean I'm not a Christian or what?
0: Now, you go to a church, you see people speaking in tongues in your church?
3: Not even my church, but other churches.
0: Yeah. You know, this is one of the most misunderstood subjects. Let me just tell you, you want to be like Jesus, right?
3: Sorry?
0: A Christian is a follower of Christ. You want to be like Christ.
3: Yeah.
0: Okay. Where in the Bible do you see Jesus speaking in tongues?
3: I've never read about him speaking in tongues, actually.
0: Yeah, the it's a misunderstood subject. Jesus told the apostles, you will speak with other tongues in Mark chapter 16, because they were all Jews. They spoke Aramaic. He wanted to give them the ability to speak in a language they did not formally know or study. On the day of Pentecost, he poured out his spirit. He gave them the ability to speak in the languages of the visiting Jews. So Peter and the apostles and those in the upper room were given these tongues of fire because they were given the supernatural ability to speak in other languages. If right now I should start speaking in Portuguese, that would be a gift of the Spirit because I've never studied Portuguese. But if the Lord wanted to give me that gift to speak to Brazilians that are listening, that would be a gift of the tongues. So this is what the gift of tongues was for. There are three examples of tongues in the book of Acts. There's only three in the whole Bible. Acts chapter 2, Acts chapter 10, and Acts chapter 19. In all three examples, there are multiple language groups represented. The believers are given the ability to speak and understand in other languages. So, and that's what it's talking about in 1 Corinthians chapter 14. So I have a book I've written on that. I'll send you a free copy, and all you've got is called Understanding Tongues. All you've got to do is ask.
2: Number to call is 800-835-6747. Ask for the book called Understanding Tongues. We'll be happy to send that to anybody who calls and asks. We've got Scott, who is listening in California. Scott, welcome to the program.
4: Hey, how are you guys?
0: Great. Thank you for calling.
4: I'm calling. It's kind of a complicated discussion, but when you guys get up in the morning, do you put on the mind of Christ and the whole armor of God? And do you... as far as I'm divorced and I'm thinking of the sanctuary, it's kind of a two-part question. Do you guys do that, put on your armor and the mind of Christ and go through a regiment, kind of like a military instructor? Or is it not supposed to be so strict?
0: Well, I can't. That's a good question, and I can't speak for Pastor Ross, but I think in Ephesians 6, when Paul talks about putting on the armor, he's speaking in analogous language. He's not saying that we need to every morning, you know, kind of imaginary or even in our mind, don the armor. Yeah, I think he's talking about, let's make sure that we embrace the truth of Christ. It's the belt of truth and the breastplate of righteousness and the helmet of salvation. And I've written a book on that. I'll send you a copy. But personally, for me, when I pray in the morning, I want to pray for the Holy Spirit. If you have the Holy Spirit, it gives you the mind of Christ. So
4: one of the
0: simplest prayers I pray is that I can have the Spirit of God, the Spirit of Christ. If you've got the Spirit of Christ, that's the mind of Christ. And then I read His Word, which is the Word of Christ. And in reading His Word, one of

0: one of the elements of the armor of God is, and even in the sanctuary, you've got that bread, you've got the light. Thy word is a lamp unto my feet. The bread is, man doesn't live by bread alone, but by every word. So as you study the word in the morning and you pray for God's spirit and you commune with the Lord, you are doing those things in effect.
1: So do you have a spirit of contentment?
0: Not always.
1: No.
0: But I'm like anyone else. Sometimes I pray in the morning and I still feel grumpy, but I try and pray a little longer. But
1: so, I understand from reading that the spirit of contentment comes along with godliness. Godliness with contentment is great gain in 1 Timothy 6:6, I think it is.
0: Yeah, and that's true. You know, the more content we are with a simple Christian life, discontent often comes because you want something you don't have, or you have expectations that a Christian shouldn't have. That usually leads to that.
2: You know, we also have to remember the Bible tells us that we need to walk by faith, not by sight. So there are times where we might feel close to the Lord and we'll have peace and contentment, but there are other times when we might not feel that way. Doesn't mean that God's attitude to us has changed. But to walk by faith means we claim the promises of His Word, irrespective of how we might feel. I think that's putting on the armor of God. Mm-hmm. It's something we do by faith, claiming the promises of His Word, not looking to our own feelings, but trusting in His Word.
0: Hey, thank you very much. You know, we do have a book on the armor of God, and we'll be happy to send you a free copy of that.
2: Number to call is 800-835-6747. Just ask for the book called The Armor of God. And again, we'll be happy to send it to anyone who calls and asks. We've got Michael listening in Canada. Michael, welcome to the program.
3: Good day, Pastor Dozen and Pastor Ross. How are you guys tonight?
0: Very good. Thank you for calling. And your question?
3: My question is to do with adultery. My uncle, I won't name any names, but he told me that if you remarry and your ex-spouse isn't passed away, that you're committing adultery and that you're not going to go to heaven. Is that true or false?
0: Well, if you remarry without biblical grounds, the Bible tells us that that is a sin. But the idea that it is the unpardonable sin, the Bible does not teach, because if that was the case, then Abraham wouldn't make it because he divorced Hagar, and David would not make it because he married Bathsheba under very dubious circumstances. So the idea that it is a sin, there are things that are qualify as a sin. Marrying or divorcing without biblical grounds, Jesus speaks against. To say that you can't go to heaven then, that there's no repentance, so there's no hope, I think we got to be careful about saying things like that. It's, you know, if whenever you sin, any sin, you need to repent of that sin. Now, sometimes people divorce and remarry and they don't have biblical grounds and they have children and then they get converted, they come to Christ, and they think, well, what do I do now, divorce my wife and abandon my present children? Well, no, as I heard one pastor say, you cannot unscramble scrambled eggs. So you just, you know, God meets us where we're at, and you've got to go from there. After David sinned with Bathsheba, he was punished for his sin, punished severely, but God never told him, now I want you to dump Bathsheba. He had already killed her husband. So she remained his wife for the rest of David's life.
3: Okay.
0: So hopefully that helps.
3: A book on that?
0: Yeah, we have a book. We'll give you send you a free copy.
2: 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Ask for the book called Marriage, Divorce, and Remarriage. The number to call is 800-835-6747. I'm going to say it again, 800-835-6747. 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We'll be happy to send that to anyone who calls and asks. We've got Angela listening from Orlando. Angela, welcome to the program.
4: Hi, from Florida. First of all, I just wanted to say thank you, guys. I got sick last year, very sick. I had to give up my job, and I listened to Amazing Facts, and I couldn't go to church, and that really saved me. And I wanted to thank you that, thank God that the blessing of Amazing Facts.
0: Well, praise the Lord. Thank you for that, and that's why we do it.
4: And my mom, she listens to Pastor Doug, and she wants to know, how do you read everything off of one paper, you open up the Bible, and she says, man, he remembers lots of stuff, and he's got it all in one piece of paper. I said, I don't know, Mom.
0: Well, in my, you know, when I preach, what I do is I put a piece of sticky double-sided tape on the inside vinyl, the very opening of the Bible, And because we're doing this on TV, it takes precious time to turn. I will print out on my page all the scriptures I'm going to read. And so I have notes, but a lot of what I do is extemporaneous, or I've kind of, you know, I know the stories, I know the I know where I'm going in my message.
4: Yeah.
0: So no, I don't have a photographic memory. I've got the scriptures written on that piece of paper.
4: Well, she thinks you got. She goes, he must be doing shorthand, and I said, well, maybe, Mom. I don't know.
0: Well, it is. It's not shorthand, but I sometimes will put a few verses, and I know the rest of the verse in my head, so I just need a few references to help me remember.
4: Well, my question was, I was listening to Moody Radio, and I have a friend, she's listens to Moody Radio a lot, and I just listen to it once in a while. And the other day, they were talking about how Jesus is coming, before Jesus comes back again, he's going to come back as healing people, and he's going to come back saving people, that there's going to be lots of lives saved when he comes. And this was from Moody Radio, and I was like, I wanted to know, where did they get that from? Because I never heard of that before, and I was kind of like startled a little bit. I said, where's that from? And maybe you could enlighten me a little bit.
0: Yeah, my guess is, now Moody Radio has some, you know, wonderful programs, and they'll even just read the Bible on there sometimes, and they have, music is usually pretty good. But some of the teachers believe that Christ comes back after 7 years of tribulation, and the millennium is here on earth, and that he's going around then doing healing and things. We don't believe that. We believe that when Christ comes again, we are caught up to meet him in the air. He said, I go to prepare a place for you. When I come again, I'll take you to the places I've prepared. So we believe that before the millennium, we are going up. We live and reign with him for 1,000 years in his kingdom. We do not believe that the righteous are reigning over the wicked for 1,000 years. We don't see that supported in the Bible. Who would want to do that? I mean, what righteous, saved person who has an eternal body wants to reign over a world full of wicked people that have mortal bodies? It's a really strange picture. So at the end of the 1,000 years, we come down. The wicked are judged, destroyed, and God makes a new heaven, new earth. The new Jerusalem settles into the valley that God has prepared. Now, we have a study on the millennium that gives you that sequence, and we will send you a free copy if you ask.
2: The study guide is called A 1,000 Years of Peace, and just call and ask for that. The number is 800-835-6747. Ask for the study guide called 1,000 Years of Peace. It's all about, well, Revelation chapter 20, that 1,000-year period. We'll be happy to send that to anyone who calls and asks. Our next call is Becky, listening from Michigan. Becky, welcome to the program.
5: Yeah, I recently been baptized last month.
0: Oh, you just got baptized.
5: Last month,
0: praise the Lord.
5: I have a question from the biblical standpoint. How do I overcome fear and stress?
0: How do you overcome stress?
5: And fear.
0: And fear. You know, I'm writing a book right now I was working on today called Worrying About Stuff, and it's talking about stress and fear, and I give about 50 different points in there. I probably can't cover them all right now. One thing is, don't watch the evening news, because it's often full of wars and things. Let me just give you a couple thoughts real quick, Becky. You agree that every life has problems, right?
5: Yes, they do.
0: If you only can be happy when there are no problems, you'll never be happy. So you need to learn to be happy in spite of there being problems in life.
5: Okay.
0: Which means what you do is you acknowledge that there are problems. You present those to the Lord and pray for wisdom.
5: Okay.
0: You do what you can humanly do to solve the problems. Sometimes you might even write them out and say, you know, here are the issues, here are the things that worry me. Spread it before the Lord and say, Lord, give me wisdom to solve these problems. If there are things I can't solve, help me to accept it. And give me peace. The Bible says, cast your cares upon the Lord because he cares for you. Jethro told Moses, when Moses was trying to carry all the burdens of Israel, he said, the thing you're doing is too much for you. It's going to crush you. And, you know, if you carry all those sorrows yourself, you can't do that. And so God wants you to have joy. You got to cast your cares upon him. Even Jesus, through his life, when he knew he was going to the cross, he could still tell the disciples, I'm giving you joy and peace that you can't comprehend. So if Jesus could be happy knowing what was in his future, then we can all be happy.
5: Yeah, I agree.
0: You got to cast it on the Lord. Do what you can to take care of your problems, then set them aside. Okay. Make an appointment every day and say, for this half an hour, I'm going to worry and try and troubleshoot. pray that God will give you wisdom, and then leave that half an hour alone and go and move on with your life and enjoy yourself.
5: All right.
0: Keep an eye on Amazing Facts. When our book comes out called Worrying About Stuff, I think you'll find a blessing in it. Is that really what I think it is? Did we run out of time already?
2: It is.
0: I wasn't paying attention to our engineer, but I know what that means. We got 10 seconds to say goodbye. How am I going to do that? 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
13: Out of the depths have I cried unto Thee, O Lord. Lord, hear my voice. Let Thine ears be attentive to the voice of my supplications. If Thou, Lord, shouldest mark iniquities, O Lord, who shall stand? But there is forgiveness with Thee, that Thou mayest be feared. I wait for the Lord. My soul doth wait, and in His word do I hope. My soul waiteth for the Lord more than they that watch for the morning. I say, more than they that watch for the morning. Let Israel hope in the Lord, for with the Lord there is mercy, and with him is plenteous redemption. And he shall redeem Israel from all his iniquities.
14: Blessed are the poor in spirit, for theirs is the kingdom of heaven. Blessed are they that mourn, for they shall be comforted. Blessed are the meek, for they shall inherit the earth. Blessed are they which do hunger and thirst after righteousness, for they shall be filled.
12: Blessed are the merciful, for they shall obtain mercy. Blessed are the pure in heart, for they shall see God. Blessed are the peacemakers, for they shall be called the children of God. Blessed are they which are persecuted for righteousness' sake, for theirs is the kingdom of heaven. Blessed are ye when men shall revile you and persecute you, and shall say all manner of evil against you falsely for my sake. Rejoice and be exceeding glad, for great is your reward in heaven.
15: Rejoice in the Lord alway, and again I say, rejoice.
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17: Now a look at your evening weather on Charlotte Christian Talk Radio. Sunny today with a high near 85 and lows around 57. Mostly sunny tomorrow with a high of 86 and lows around 61. For your Thursday, mostly sunny with a high near 87 and lows around 63. And for Friday, intermittent clouds with a high near 89 and lows around 69. That's your evening weather on Charlotte Christian Talk Radio.
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19: What is the right way and time to pray? I'm Mary Lohman of the Christian Working Woman, and the Bible says we should pray on all occasions with all kinds of prayers. And it also admonishes us to pray continually or without ceasing. Well, you may be thinking, how in the world can anyone pray on all occasions without ceasing? Seems like a mission impossible. Well, that's true if prayer for you means you must be in a certain place with a certain posture and say certain words. On one of my trips to Rwanda, Africa, I spoke to the women about praying with eyes wide open and encouraged them to learn to keep a conversation going with God throughout the day. One woman gave a testimony the next day and said she always thought you had to be in church to pray. She didn't know she was allowed to pray at any other time in any other way. But she said, now I know I can pray while I'm working or walking or whatever I'm doing. She was so delighted to have this new freedom to pray at all times. As I mentioned yesterday, we traditionally close our eyes and bow our heads to pray, but there's no requirement in the Bible for this posture in prayer. In fact, you won't find any reference to closing your eyes to pray. Now, there are good reasons at times for us to close our eyes and bow our heads in prayer, but it is not a requirement. Therefore, praying at all times or praying continually might not be so impossible if we can pray at any time, in any position, and any place. Wouldn't you agree? Consider this. If prayer is limited to certain postures and places, then our prayer time is limited, is it not? But if you can pray with eyes open, silently or verbally, anywhere and any time, then you are much more likely to expand your prayer life and spend far more time in the presence of God. We just need to develop a new attitude toward prayer and determine to keep a conversation going with God throughout the day. As you stand, as you sit, while you're driving, running, working, lying down, whatever. I just want to encourage you to make it a practice to pray with your eyes open, to pray at all times in your day, to talk to God throughout your day. Sometimes those prayers will be silent ones. Sometimes you can verbalize them. But either way, you can learn to let your automatic response in any situation be one of prayer. Just talk to the Lord about it. Tomorrow, I'll give you some further suggestions on how you can learn to pray continually. What if you could grow in your relationship with Christ and build authentic relationships with Christian women at the same time? Our anchored community of women in prayer is available for that very reason. 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

It has stood the test of time. God's book, the Bible. Still relevant in today's complex world. It is written. Sharing hope around the globe.

0: I'm John Bradshaw, and this is It Is Written. Thanks for joining me today. Let me ask you a question. How do you think you would feel if you lost your eyesight? In the developed world, if you develop vision problems, well, there's usually an eye doctor not too far away. And with modern eye care techniques being what they are, you know that if you develop an everyday vision problem, it's going to be easily corrected. But what if you live in a part of the world where eye care is not readily available? If you were then to develop vision problems, you would find that not only is an eye care professional hard to find, but that the eye care might be impossible to afford. The World Health Organization says there are 285 million people in the world who are visually impaired. Of those, 39 million are blind. And of the world's 39 million blind people, 15 million of them live in one country. India. The World Health Organization says that 80% of vision impairment can be avoided or cured. And the Times of India has reported that 75% of India's 15 million cases of blindness could have been avoided. Now let's think about that. 15 million is a really big number. And of India's 15 million blind, 11.25 million really ought to be able to see. Now ask yourself, if you were blind unnecessarily, wouldn't you want something to be done about it? Well, in India, something is being done. Here in Punjab state, very close to India's border with Pakistan, the very work that Jesus did is being carried forward. When Jesus was alive on this earth, he opened the eyes of the blind. And here in northern India, in fact across India, thanks to the work of a small team of dedicated medical professionals, that same work is being done. I've come to India to find out what they're doing and to let you know how you can help, how you can give sight to the blind. The India of today is not the India of yesterday. India is now an industrialized nation with a booming tech industry. More than 1.2 billion people make India the most populous democracy in the world. Depending on how you measure, the Indian economy is a global force to be reckoned with. But for all of that, there's still plenty of poverty in India. It's estimated that India is home to more than a third of the world's poorest people. And in 2010, the World Bank reported that 68.7% of India's population live on less than $2 a day. So for the country's 15 million blind people, life can be a real hardship. Despite the growing numbers of blind people in India, there's a severe shortage of eye care professionals. The country only has 20% of the optometrists it needs, and there's one ophthalmologist for every 100,000 people in a rapidly growing population. Now compare that to one ophthalmologist for every 13,000 people in the United States. So what's happened is that people who suffer from vision problems often go untreated, and something as simple as cataracts becomes so bad that people end up losing their sight. Somewhere else, and they would have had simple cataract surgery. Here, frequently, their vision deteriorates, and blindness is often the result. So how do you address a problem so vast? One eye at a time. Dr. Jacob Prabhakar is an ophthalmologist who has devoted his life to providing eye care to some of India's poorest people. In the years since he and his team have been performing the cataract operations, they've restored the sight of thousands of God's children.
1: Year after year, the requirement of operating upon patients has been escalating. As an ophthalmologist, I could not ignore this fact that so many people are suffering with blindness, which is treatable. And I realized that the only way is to go in search of friends, partners, philanthropists, donors who will come forward to help this very humanitarian cause.
0: So how does all this happen? Well, that's where you come in. 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Every $75 you give gives someone the gift of sight, someone who desperately wants to see again. How would it feel to be given the gift of sight? We'll find out in just a moment.
1: I'm so thankful to the people who make this possible. Without them, so many people would not see again. But because of them, they have the gift of sight.
2: ਉਹਨਾਂ ਦੇ ਵਿੱਚ ਵੇਖੋ ਜੀ ਮਾਲਕ ਦੀ ਪ੍ਰਭੂ ਦੀ ਜੋਤ ਆ ਉਹ ਭਲਾ ਕਰਦੇ ਆ ਸਾਡੀਆਂ ਦੁਆਵਾਂ ਉਹਨਾਂ ਦੇ ਨਾਲ ਆ ਇਸੇ ਤਰ੍ਹਾਂ ਸੇਵਾ ਕਰਦੇ ਨੇ
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0: The Bible not only helps us to understand what we should believe, but what kind of people we ought to be and how we ought to treat others. I think it's fair to say there's a lack of civility in the world today. And people tell me that we're living in a me generation. Paul's counsel in Romans 12:10 has probably never been more relevant. Be kindly affectionate to one another with brotherly love, in honor giving preference to one another. Kindness. Now there's a thought, and seeking honor for others rather than for ourselves. God will give you opportunities to treat people well and to look for ways to lift up or bless others. It's what Jesus did. And the more Jesus people do that, the more others will be convinced that there's something good about faith in God. I'm John Bradshaw for It Is Written. Let's live today by every word. Thanks for joining me today. You're joining me in Punjab State in northern India. And the reason we are here and all across India, It Is Written is working with a dedicated team of ophthalmologists to give the precious gift of sight to many who are blind or visually impaired. Right now we are at a Sikh temple complex where many people are being screened to receive cataract surgery that in many cases will give sight to the blind. And in every case, will improve people's sight and their quality of life dramatically. Vision problems are a huge issue in India. Of the world's 39 million blind people, more than 15 million of them live here in India. Poverty and the lack of access to eye care professionals mean that vision problems that would be treated in other more developed countries often go untreated here. And the result is that people lose their eyesight.
4: Oh, mere ko main malik ka kaam karta tha. To achanak mere ko disna nahi shuru hua. Isse achanak iski roshni chali gayi. Uske liye dista nahi tha aankh se. Nazar nahi aata kuch.
5: ਦੇਖਦਾ ਆ ਅੰਧੇਰ ਹੁੰਦਾ ਜਾਂਦਾ ਤੇ ਨਾ ਚਿੱਟੇ ਮੋਤ ਕੇ ਨਾ ਚਿੱਟਾ ਮੋਤ ਕੇ ਦੱਸਿਆ ਉਹਨੇ ਡਾਕਟਰ ਨੇ ਗੋਂਦਵਾਲ ਵਾਲੇ ਨੇ ਮੈਂ ਪੁੱਤ ਕੋਈ ਨਹੀਂ ਕੰਮ ਕਰਦਾ ਹੀ ਕਰਦੇ ਹਾਂ ਰੋਟੀ ਪਾਣੀ ਦਾ ਆਪਣਾ ਹੁਣ ਮੁਸ਼ਕਲ ਆਉਂਦੀ ਆ ਵੀ ਪਤਾ ਨਹੀਂ ਲੱਗਦਾ ਤੇ ਹੋਰ ਮੁਸ਼ਕਲ ਕਾਹਦੀ
0: 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Blindness presents challenges anywhere. Here, those challenges are stark.
1: When I go to these villages, I realize that they are so poor. Added to that poverty, they cannot see, they cannot eat their food. Sometimes some of them are unable to even go to the toilets or they are unable to do anything by themselves.
0: But what if somebody could get their sight back? What a gift that would be. I'm sure you've received some impressive gifts along the way during your life. But have you ever received a gift as special as the gift of sight? And what would it be like to give the gift of sight? Well, it is possible. And it's happening right here in India. Dr. Jacob and his team are working tirelessly to restore the sight of thousands of people every year. Dr. Jacob, tell me about this work. Tell me the numbers of people you're seeing and how you're seeing lives impacted.
1: On a given day, our team screens about 1,200 to 1,500 patients. We post about 250 to 300 patients for cataract surgery. As many as 465 surgeries on a given day. This simple cataract surgery can make a tremendous impact on the quality of life of the individuals that we come in contact with. They literally get back their life all over again.
0: When Deepal began losing her sight, even life's most basic tasks were becoming unmanageable. Living in extreme poverty with no family to provide help, and unable even to cook for herself. Without the help of Dr. Jacob and his team, Deepal's future was looking very grim.
1: Deepal is a widow. She has nothing. She has no income. She lives in a little hut that cannot offer her anything. Now all her life has changed. She is able to lead a better life than what she was suffering from before.
0: Christianity is very much a minority religion in India. The overwhelming majority of Indians are Hindus. Then there's a considerable amount of Muslims. There are some Buddhists, Jains, and a lot of Sikhs. In Punjab state, the majority of people are Sikhs. I am in Amritsar in Punjab state at the site of the Harmandir Sahib, or the Golden Temple. This is Sikhism's holiest shrine. When one comes here, one's head must be covered, which explains the head covering. So, in a place like India, how does one successfully demonstrate the love of God? Jesus himself wrestled with this very question. How to demonstrate to others, to prejudiced people, the love of the Creator God? Here's what we find in Matthew chapter 9, verses 27 to 31. When Jesus departed from there, two blind men followed him, crying out and saying, "Son of David, have mercy on us." And when he had come into the house, the blind men came to him. And Jesus said to them, "Do you believe that I'm able to do this?" They said to him, "Yes, Lord." Then he touched their eyes, saying, "According to your faith, let it be done to you." And their eyes were opened. And Jesus sternly warned them, saying, "See that no one knows it." But when they had departed, they spread the news about him in all that country. They received the gift of sight, and they couldn't keep quiet about it. They knew that they'd been touched by the hand of God, by the hand of a God of love. And people here are experiencing the very same thing. We see this again in the Bible, in Mark chapter 10. Now they came to Jericho. As he went out of Jericho with his disciples and a great multitude, blind Bartimaeus, the son of Timaeus, sat by the road begging. And when he heard that it was Jesus of Nazareth, he began to cry out and say, "Jesus, son of David, have mercy on me." Then many warned him to be quiet, but he cried out all the more, "Son of David, have mercy on me." So Jesus stood still and commanded him to be called. Then they called the blind man, saying to him, "Be of good cheer. Rise, he is calling you." And throwing aside his garment, he rose and came to Jesus. So Jesus answered and said to him, "What do you want me to do for you?" The blind man said to him, "Rabboni, that I may receive my sight." Then Jesus said to him, "Go your way. Your faith has made you well." And immediately he received his sight and followed Jesus on the road. 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

0: I'm so thankful to the people who make this possible. Without them, so many people would not see again. But because of them, they have the gift of sight.
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2: 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In a country with no welfare system or government support, blindness can be an almost insurmountable challenge. Thankfully, for many, blindness is a condition that's not only treatable, but entirely curable.
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2: Throughout India, more and more people who have lost their sight are seeing again. And It Is Written-sponsored medical team is performing cataract surgery on people who are in desperate need of medical help. And lives are being changed.
5: ਜਦੋਂ ਮੇਰੇ ਦਾਦੀ ਜੀ ਪਹਿਲਾਂ ਗਏ ਸੀ ਉੱਥੇ ਹਸਪਿਟਲ ਦੇ ਅਤੇ ਉਹਨਾਂ ਨੂੰ ਕੁਛ ਨਜ਼ਰ ਨਹੀਂ ਸੀ ਆਉਂਦਾ ਅਤੇ ਬਾਅਦ ਵਿੱਚ ਜਦੋਂ ਆਏ ਆ ਬਹੁਤ ਖੁਸ਼ੀ ਮਹਿਸੂਸ ਹੁੰਦੀ ਆ ਕਿ ਅੱਗੇ ਨਾਲੋਂ ਕਾਫੀ ਫਰਕ ਆ ਦਿਖਾਈ ਦਿੰਦਾ ਉਹਨਾਂ ਨੂੰ ਆਪਣੇ ਪੈਰਾਂ ਨਾਲ ਚੱਲ ਗਏ ਆ
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2: But with a problem as widespread as this and with the extreme poverty in which so many people live, how could Dr. Jacob and his team ensure their work reached as many people as possible?
0: I realize that if only they can be picked up, operated upon, and given the gift of sight, they have the world all over again in their lives.
2: So It Is Written, with the help of generous people like you, has provided a bus. This allows the medical team to travel to remote locations to meet with patients and means people can be brought to the site of the surgeries. And it also means that 300 or more people a day can receive this life-changing cataract surgery. And through the work of Dr. Jacob and his team, the love of Jesus is spreading far and wide.
0: We come in contact with many, many blind people, but one man we came in contact was a Christian. After having received the gift of sight, he went and shared with many people the love of Jesus, that Jesus lives and loves everybody.
7: ਉਹਨਾਂ ਕੇ ਤੋਬਾ ਤਲਾ ਕਰੀਏ ਬੰਦਗੀ ਕਰੀ ਦੇ ਯਸੂ ਮਸੀਹ ਜੀ ਉਹਨਾਂ ਦੱਸਣੇ ਆ ਭਾਈ ਮੇਰੇ ਨਾਲ ਆਹ ਗੱਲ ਸੀ ਅਤੇ ਮੇਰੇ ਨਾਲ ਯਸੂ ਮਸੀਹ ਨੇ ਆਹ ਕੀਤੀ ਉਹਨਾਂ ਨੇ ਚਾਹੁੰਦਾ ਇਹੋ ਚਾਹੁੰਦੇ ਆ ਭਾਈ ਤੁਸੀਂ ਸਾਨੂੰ ਬਹੁਤ ਰਾਜ਼ੀ ਕੀਤਾ ਠੀਕ ਕੀਤਾ ਤੁਸੀਂ
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2: The gift of sight changes lives and changes hearts as people see and understand the love of Jesus, the great physician. Doctor, the work you're doing is the very work Jesus did. Jesus is the one who opened the eyes of the blind. Now, you're a Christian physician in a country in which less than 3% of the population is Christian. So how is what you are doing helping people to see the love of God?
0: Most of the people whom we come in contact with, they have no concept of God. One of the ways of sharing the love of God is to go and touch their lives and tell them that God helps them in restoring their sight. 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
2: 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Opening the eyes of the blind is the very work Jesus did, and you can join in that work, Jesus' work, right now. In the United States, call 1-800-253-3000 and say you want to help Eyes for India. That's 1-800-253-3000. You can call right now, or you can write to Eyes for India at It Is Written, Box O, Thousand Oaks, California, 91359, or give the gift of sight online at itiswritten.com. Every $75 you give gives someone the gift of sight, someone who desperately wants to see again.

0: I'm so thankful to the people who make this possible. Without them, so many people would not see again. But because of them, they have the gift of sight.
1: ਉਹਨਾਂ ਦੇ ਵਿੱਚ ਵੇਖੋ ਜੀ ਮਾਲਕ ਦੀ ਪ੍ਰਭੂ ਦੀ ਜੋਤ ਆ ਉਹ ਭਲਾ ਕਰਦੇ ਆ ਸਾਡੀਆਂ ਦੁਆਵਾਂ ਉਹਨਾਂ ਦੇ ਨਾਲ ਆ ਇਸੇ ਤਰ੍ਹਾਂ ਸੇਵਾ ਕਰਦੇ ਰਹੇ
2: Thank you for giving the precious gift of sight. Thank you for providing eyes for India. Remember what Jesus said in Matthew 25 and verse 40. He said, "Inasmuch as you have done it unto one of the least of these my brethren, you have done it unto me." Let's pray. Our Father in heaven, thank you for the precious gift of sight. Bless eyes for India, that the eyes of many will be opened. That eyesight will continue to be restored. And I pray that you'd give the most precious gift of all, the opportunity for people to see Jesus. I thank you, and I pray in Jesus' name, amen. Thanks for joining me today. I look forward to seeing you next time. Until then, remember, it is written, man shall not live by bread alone, but by every word that proceeds from the mouth of God.
3: 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We hope you have been blessed and that your faith in God has been renewed. 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
4: It does not take millions of years. This is Ken Ham, president of Answers in Genesis and the Creation Museum. Evolutionary teaching has indoctrinated us to think it takes millions of years to make a fossil, but it doesn't. Even secular geologists admit that all it takes are the right conditions. To make a fossil, you must bury a plant or animal quickly. This keeps it from being eaten or to rot away. Once buried, the organism can mineralize and become a fossil. This process doesn't take millions of years. It can happen very quickly. For example, a miner left his hat in a mine and a few years later, it was as hard as rock. So what happened in the past that quickly buried billions of creatures we find fossilized today? Well, the Bible's history provides the answer, the global flood of Noah's day.
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0: This is HeartWise, offering practical tips and time-proven guidelines to make your life healthier, happier, and more fulfilling. 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I'm your HeartWise host, Charles Mills. On past programs, we've learned the benefits of sunlight for our health and well-being. It's a very powerful tool for restoring, building, and maintaining optimum health. But like everything in life, there's a downside to trying to use the sun as a healing agent. Our very own Dr. James Markham is here to illuminate us with some much-needed guidance. Dr. Markham is founder-director of HeartWise Ministries, and I gotta say, the man loves the sun. So, Dr. Markham, what do we need to know?
1: Well, you know, Charles, I'm a proponent of getting out in the sunshine. Yes. We call that phototherapy. It's something we need to do every day.
0: Yes.
1: And in the past, we've talked about how not only the sun prevents disease, but the sun is there to treat disease. And if you think about it, you know, our nutrition's the same way. Mm-hmm. Our relationships are the same way. Our relationships either get us better or make us worse. So everything we do in life either can make us better or worse, but sometimes we can overdo a good thing.
0: Yes.
1: You know, it is possible to drink too much water. It is possible to hyperventilate. Well, it's also possible to get too much sun. And if you remember, you know, God did create us to be outside rather than inside. Mm-hmm. And the sun is so important to health. But as life has gone on, the sun and how it hits the earth and hits us has changed. You know, everyone's heard about these ozone layers. Yes, and how the ozone layers be destroyed. So now sun has such a more potent effect. Well, these are some things we're going to talk about. And of course, in the Northern Hemisphere now, we're at some of the hottest months. Of course, this program's here also in the Southern Hemisphere. For them, it's winter. Yep. But I'm going to talk today about the risks of phototherapy as we go along to our hottest months. The main risk of excessive sun exposure, one of the main risks is skin cancer, okay? But the one I wanted to talk to about before that is getting too hot. Charles, have you ever been too hot?
0: Yes, I have, and it's very uncomfortable, and I guess that that's happening in parts of the world even as we speak.
1: Yeah, you can get too hot. Not everyone has shelter like we have in America.
0: Yeah.
1: Some people are outside all the time. They're not protected from the sun, and that's a real problem because the hotter we get, the more our temperature in the body goes up.
0: Hmm.
1: And our temperature is very finely regulated. And when it goes above a certain level, the body goes, I can't do this. I'm too hot. I've got to cool down. If not, cellular metabolism goes haywire.
0: Hmm.
1: We call that condition hyperthermia or too much heat.
0: Hmm.
1: In fact, I was reading the BBC not too long ago, and 1,800 lives were lost in India recently because of a heat wave.
0: Oh, my.
1: And in India, temperature hit 117 degrees Fahrenheit.
0: Oh, my.
1: That was very, very hot. And throughout the world, sometimes it gets too hot. People cannot get outside. And when outside, the temperature rises, but the body temperature also increases. And sometimes the body cannot compensate by sweating and dilating the blood vessels. When that happens, you dissipate heat. And of course, when you're outside and sweating and getting hot, you have to bring in lots of water. And we found out that the elderly and the young are also very, very vulnerable to these things. Well, if you're out for a long time in the sun, your temperature rises, you can't cool yourself down, the thermoregulatory system of the body goes crazy, and the heart and the lungs and the kidneys, the thyroid, the adrenals, they just don't work as well. And when these don't work as well, the body just goes crazy. Some of the symptoms of hyperthermia when you're out in the sun, getting too hot, heavy sweating, muscle cramps, headaches, confusion, you become exhausted, you become tired. Some people get dizzy, low blood pressure. Another one that's very common is people that are out in the sun get nauseated, vomiting.
0: Yes.
1: All this stuff can affect the entire body, Charles. So one of the first big problems that we have is being outside in the sun too much is too much heat. Our metabolism increases. Well, what can people do? Well, first of all, recognize that too much heat is not a good thing. So you can be out in the sun too much. And recognize the symptoms. When you start feeling this way, say, no, I've had enough sun. I'm going to get inside. I'm going to get lots of water to keep me hydrated. When I'm outside, I'm going to keep hydrated. I'm going to try.

0: Oh, I'm doing pretty good. I have a fan blowing on me because I can't run an air conditioner in here because I'm working on the radio and I have it kind of quiet. So we're doing okay. But you said something about medication there. A lot of people are on medications here. What are some of those medications that we need to watch out for that can exacerbate the problem with hypothermia?
1: Yeah, well, it's just common sense, Charles. If you're taking medicines that take fluid out of your body, those are called diuretics. Mm-hmm. So if you're on lots of diuretics, they can make the situation worse. Some people also will put lots of products on their skin that prevents evaporation process. Mm-hmm. Well, evaporation also helps keep the sun from getting us too hot. Yeah. Those are some two things, but there's also blood pressure medicines. If you're taking blood pressure medicines and get hyperthermic, you drop your blood pressure. That can make things worse as well. So almost any medication, like the psychiatric medicines, those frequently make things worse. Antihistamines, there's another class called anticholinergics, stimulants, you know, people that are taking stimulants in the body for whatever reason, that's going to increase the metabolism. So if your metabolism increases by stimulants, guess what happens when you get out in the heat? Yeah. The metabolism is increased more. When you increase your metabolism, guess what happens? Mm-hmm. The temperature rises. Mm-hmm. When the temperature rises, it can cause cellular damage. So a little sun can have a lot greater effect if you're taking a stimulant in your body, like too much caffeine, an energy drink. There's certain medications for attention deficit disorder. Those things can make it worse. So almost any medicine is going to have some type of effect when you get too hot, Charles. So that is a great question. So when you get too hot, all the medicines aren't going to work as well.
0: You know, I was remembering a program we did recently on the subject of phototherapy, and you mentioned a time limit that we need to have some of the benefits from sun. And I think that even if we're taking these medicines, you said something like 10 to 15 minutes of exposure of the face and on the arms of the sunlight, that should not trigger a real problem, even though it's hot outside, right?
1: No, it shouldn't. As long as we're hydrating ourselves.
0: Yes.
1: And what we want to look for when we're outside is, how do we feel?
0: Mm.
1: If we're drinking water, our skin is not turning red or pink, then we know we're doing pretty good outside. You know, you feel pretty good, you know you're doing pretty good outside. But if you start having these symptoms of fast heart rate, feeling tired, fatigue, sick at your stomach, you're getting sunburn, you know you've been out too long.
0: Yeah.
1: Now, if you think about it, there's some parts of the world that this radio program going, Charles, is where they're out all day, every day.
0: Yes.
1: They're working out in the fields 8 hours a day. They don't have as much shelter. They don't have indoor jobs like certain parts of the world have. Well, those people are the ones that especially have to take special attention from hyperthermia. In the United States and North America, we don't see it that much. But in other parts of the world, like India, where they're out, and the people that suffered this heat wave in India did not have access to lots of water. And they didn't have access to lots of fan and cooling devices. So as that happened, their temperature went up and they lost nearly 2,000 people just from it getting too hot, being out in the sun, developing hyperthermia. That's a tragedy.
0: Boy, you know, I am so thankful today for the roof over my head. I am thankful for the hat I wear. I'm thankful for the clouds that roll by. We have so much to be thankful for just on this one category. Am I right, Dr. Markham?
1: Absolutely, Charles. So that's the big thing is, you know, I want people to think that phototherapy is good, but too much of any good thing is bad. And the first thing of being outside too much is your temperature. Make sure it's not going up too much. And the key is listening to your body and making sure you have enough hydration or things to keep you cool. Now, after the break, I want to talk a little bit about cancer. You know, that's another big risk of phototherapy.
0: Yes, and that is what drives a lot of people out of the benefits of the sun and to their unbenefit. They are so afraid of this this cancer that can come from sun that they don't get the benefit of the sun. So we need to find out how to bring balance into our lives where we get enough sun, but we don't expose ourselves to the danger that sun can bring to us. And we'll talk about that on our return, so everybody stay right where you are.

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Prescription medications seem to be the most popular treatments these days. But what can we do if we want to limit our exposure to prescription medications? 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
1: I'd like to think that one day, when we get to heaven, we're going to see a list of people. People like Jared and Susan, who were introduced to Jesus because of something we said. Or maybe it was as simple as a passing smile. 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We want to take this type of medical programming to the non-believer and the person who has closed themselves off to traditional forms of outreach. 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
2: Welcome back to the program. I'm your host, Charles Mills. We're here with Dr. James Markham, founder, director of Heartwise Ministries, and we're talking about the sun today. We've spoken on this program about the benefits of the sun, but like everything in this sinful world, there is a downside, and he's talked about several of the downsides that we can get. One of them is called hyperthermia, when we get too hot and we don't have enough hydration, and that can be a real danger, and it can be a killer, as is happening in some parts of the world, even as we speak. But then before the break, Dr. Mark, you mentioned that there is, and you use that C word that we all hate, there is a cancer risk when it comes to sunlight. Tell us about that and what we need to do to protect ourselves.
3: Another big risk of sun exposure or phototherapy, if we get too much, that is malignancy. Now, we talked about hyperthermia, excessive temperatures, things we can do to lower that risk.
2: Yes.
3: Now I want to sort of talk a little bit about cancer. And, you know, it's been blown way out of proportion, I feel. You know, you hear about it all the time. There's so many skin products, and we're going to talk about those a little bit too. But we have to keep things in proportion too. Some epidemiologists have stated that, you know, more people have died from lack of sun than too much sun. And I think that's a key point. But everyone is concerned about skin cancer. And the reason, Charles, I don't like to say the word scared is because of that biblical text in Philippians 4:13. It says, "Be anxious about nothing."
2: Amen.
3: So as we talk about these health issues on Heartwise, I don't want to be anxious about nothing. As that text goes on to say, be thankful, give praise, and ask sort of God to lead us. So as we talk about the sun, we're going to realize it's done good, but unfortunately, the world we live in is not a perfect world. Our genetics of our world have been damaged, and there is bad things that happen, even when we're trying to do the right things. And we're going to talk about skin cancer. So if you get too much sunlight, of course, it can actually damage the skin. And some of the people that damage it, it can cause wrinkling, aging, but the biggest concern, I guess, for most people is skin cancer.
2: Yes.
3: Now, out of all the different types of skin cancers, the one word I want everyone to remember is this word called melanoma.
2: Mm.
3: Melanoma is the most dangerous of the skin cancers. That is a deadly cancer. In fact, a couple years ago, I took care of a 38-year-old, Charles, that had a spot on his skin that he ignored. It was melanoma. It metastasized to his heart, and he was dead within 6 months after the diagnosis of melanoma. It's very hard to treat when it's metastasized. It's a very deadly cancer. So let's first talk about lowering the risks. Mm-hmm. And then we're also going to talk about, well, how can we tell if we might be getting a skin cancer? Mm-hmm. Well, the way we might tell if we're getting a skin cancer is look at your skin or have someone look at your skin, especially the areas that are exposed the most, the face. For some men, it's the top of the head. You know, you don't look at the top of the head that much where you might be balding, but that's a place where skin cancer can occur. And the first thing we do to see if we have a spot that's changing is we do the A, B, C, D, E questions, Charles, the alphabet questions.
2: Okay.
3: And A is, are the borders irregular? So look at your skin and look at the spots and look at the spots. And if there's a funny spots and if the borders are sort of jagged, not a perfect circle, well, that's an area that's suspicious. Another thing is the color changing? Is it more than two shades? Is it a little brown and a little blue? Is it a little brown and a little black? Is it a little black and a little red? Well, that could be a suspicious lesion on the skin as well.
2: You're saying that the area of the skin you're looking at has multiple colors in it?
3: Yes, multiple colors.
2: All right.
3: Okay. That's the C thing. Okay.
2: Yeah. Uh-huh.
3: Another three is the diameter. The D. Is the diameter greater than a pencil eraser? If it's greater than a pencil eraser, that's a more suspicious area. So greater than a pencil wear. And then the last question is E, is the area elevated? Is it flat or is it pooching up from the skin?
2: Mm-hmm.
3: So if I saw a spot on my skin that had irregular borders, that was maybe red and a little black, if it was greater than a pencil eraser, and if it was elevated, as soon as I saw that, I would go see my healthcare provider, my family doctor, or my dermatologist, let him take a look at it, and I'll tell you what he would do is he would do a biopsy of the area to see if this might be a malignancy. That's part of a routine physical exam, is someone to look at your skin, but I think the best person to look at your skin is yourself.
2: Mm-hmm.
3: And if you see one of these dangerous lesions developing or a spot on your body changing, then that needs to be biopsied. And it's interesting is as we get older, we have cumulative effect of sun on the skin. We see more skin cancer as a person ages as well. So those are some tips that we can do to, if we have a spot that's looking dangerous. Now, also, there's things we can do that prevent this from happening. And that's really what we want to talk about.
2: Absolutely. But before we leave this, I want to make sure that I've got this right. Borders irregular, color changing, diameter greater than the pencil eraser, and elevated. If you have a wart on your body, let me see. Okay, that has usually a smooth border around it. The color doesn't change, and it is elevated. But
3: yep, it is elevated.
2: And the diameter might be right about where a pencil eraser is.
3: It would fit two of those categories, wouldn't fit the other two.
2: All right.
3: And a good thing, a dermatologist can look at it and say, listen, that's a wart. You know, and if you look at things, you sort of know what's a wart and what's not a wart. And another thing is the lesions changing?
2: Mm.
3: You know, that's another thing. You know, sometimes warts change, but warts sort of have a characteristic appearance than nevi or the moles that we seek. But Charles, that was a really good question there.
2: All right, very good. Okay, that begs the question, of course, what can we do to protect ourselves? Tell us.
3: Yeah. Everyone wants to be outside to get the benefits of the sun, but to lower the risk, a couple things. One of the first thing is common sense. Avoid turning the skin red, okay? And the amount of exposure for this to occur varies based on the pigment of the skin, the time of day exposed. If you're out there during the hottest time of day, it's going to be less. And, you know, the type of clothes you wear and the way the ozone is and that, there's lots of different characteristics. And if you remember, these ultraviolet rays have different characteristics.
2: Yes.
3: And both the ultraviolet A rays and the B rays can damage the skin. Now, for some, the skin damage, if you're fair skin, 15 minutes or less, if you're out in the 11 o'clock, you can do that. If the ozone layer has changed, you can get burnt very quickly.
2: Yes.
3: So if you're one of those people and you're outside, stay in the shade, wear a hat, use sunglasses, wear protective clothing. And if you're going to be out a long time, that's when you want to put on the sunscreen. Now, I want to talk a little bit about sunscreen, Charles, because a lot of people get confused on that. You know, sunscreen is a big business nowadays. The chemicals in sunscreen mainly protect against the ultraviolet B rays. These products also have chemicals. You know, you might see one called zinc oxide or titanium dioxide or avobenzone or oxybenzone and mexoryl. These are some of the common chemicals that protect us from the B rays. And what you want to try to do if you're going to be outside, you want to purchase a broad spectrum SPF. Now, SPF, all that means is sun protection factor. And you want to get a sun protection factor, SPF, of 15 or higher. Now, what that means is if you get an SPF 15, that will only allow 1/15 of the ultraviolet B rays to penetrate the skin. And what that means is 93% of the UVB rays will be blocked. So, and if you get an SPF 30, it might cost a little bit more, Charles, and that blocks 97% of the UVB rays. So you don't get that much more. Now, they don't block the UVA rays. So to block UVA rays, which penetrate deeper into the skin, you want to look for a broad spectrum sunscreen. So look for SPF 15 of a broad spectrum, and usually that has a chemical in it called avobenzine or mexoryl. You know, once you think you're going to be out a long time, you want to protect your sun. If you're going to get sunscreen to maximize the benefits, you have to apply it to your skin about every 2 hours. Okay. After swimming or toweling, you have to put it on your skin. And you have to remember that sunscreens also expire. They usually last about 2 or 3 years. And if you store them in hot temperatures, that can actually deactivate the sunscreen. So if you're going to be out long enough to burn, you know, you want to get a good SPF, sun protection factor, 15 or higher. Look for a broad spectrum and look for one with avobenzone or mixoryl to give you the most protection. Then after you're out in the sun and it's over with, wash those chemicals off your body. You don't want to keep them on when you're not exposed to the sun.
2: These are very good pieces of advice here for us, because you're protecting us not only in the sun but after the sun by washing the chemicals off. I've never heard anybody say that. Thank you, Dr. Marker.
3: Well, you don't want stuff on your body that wasn't made to be on your body if it's not serving a purpose, And, you know, you never know. These things just don't stay on top of the skins. I'm sure some of it, bits of it gets absorbed, and we don't want that. We want the protection. And everything, Charles, in life is about risk and benefits. Is the risk worth the benefits? And I definitely think being outside in the sun is worth the benefits as long as we avoid the risk like we've talked to today. And if we do see a change in our skin, that we get it taken care of immediately, because that's when modern medicine can help us. So if we find a skin cancer early, that can be excised. It's gone. It's not a big problem. Melanoma is totally curable if found in its early stages.
2: All right. Good news today from Dr. James Markham, founder, director of Heartwise Ministries. We can love the sun, but we need to be aware of the sun and protect ourselves from some of its dangers. Dr. Markham, thank you so much for bringing us these words of wisdom and guidance. Thank you.
3: My pleasure, Charles. Always fun to be with you.
2: 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Goodbye, everyone.

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4: Stewards of creation, this is Ken Ham on a mission to strengthen the global church with God's Word. In Genesis 1, we're told that mankind was created to rule over God's creation. Now, all through Scripture, we see God's loving care toward what He's made, including the plants and animals. The testimony of Scripture is that we're stewards of creation. He's entrusted it to us as His image bearers, and we need to take that responsibility seriously. Some Christians claim it doesn't matter what we do to the earth because Jesus is returning and creating a new one anyway. But Jesus told us to do business until He comes, and this includes continuing the stewardship mandate He gave us. People should always come first, but Christians should be leaders in caring for the environment.
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6: Now a look at your evening weather on Charlotte Christian Talk Radio. Sunny today with a high near 85 and lows around 57. Mostly sunny tomorrow with a high of 86 and lows around 61. For your Thursday, mostly sunny with a high near 87 and lows around 63. And for Friday, intermittent clouds with a high near 89 and lows around 69. That's your evening weather on Charlotte Christian Talk Radio.
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8: 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New York City officials unveiled a new anti-Semitism prevention strategy, including expanded security and education initiatives. Rollout comes amid rising hate crime concerns nationwide. In Myanmar, the death toll from a military strike on a crowded market in Rakhine State has risen to around 50. Multiple outlets report the strike hit a civilian area, prompting renewed condemnation from the UN and regional governments. Netherlands confirming the first euthanasia of a severely disabled toddler under expanded assisted dying rules. The case has triggered international debate over medical ethics and the end-of-life policy. The CDC updating national measles toll, now confirming two deaths linked to the ongoing surge. Health officials warn vaccination rates remain below recommended levels. With Christian News Radio Network, I'm Jim Miller. 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
10: Our first text this morning comes from Paul's letter to the church at Corinth. Our first text is 1 Corinthians 12, verse 1, and I'll be reading from the Amplified version that does just that. It amplifies. Notice what Paul writes, 1 Corinthians 12, verse 1. Now about the spiritual gifts, the special endowments of supernatural energy, brethren, sisters implied, I do not want you to be misinformed or ignorant, as the King James Version says it there. In other words, Paul states that he wants us to be informed and knowledgeable about our spiritual gift. In verses 4 through 11, Paul continues to identify the different kinds of gifts, the different kinds of ministries, and the different kinds of manifestations, all in that chapter. It'd be well for you to read sometime. Then Paul tells us that these gifts were all given to the church for the common good of guess whom? The church. For you and me. In fact, notice how Peter again speaks of these gifts to the church in our opening scriptural thought that was read for us this morning in our scripture text of 1 Peter verse 10 of chapter 4. I'm reading again 1 Peter 4 verse 10. Following along as I read again, this time from the New American Standard Version. Listen to this. It says, as each one has received a special gift, employ it, in other words, use it, in serving one another as good stewards of the manifold grace of God, end quote. Did you catch that? Kimmy, that means that you have something special too. You've been a baptized member of God's remnant church. You are a member of the body of Christ, and as a result, God has given you something very special. And I like the way it says it there in the New American Standard. It speaks of it as a special gift you have received. Not something you're going to get, but something you already have. A special gift that has been given to you as a member of God's church. Now I have a question this morning. How can we effectively use a gift if we don't even know we have it? Now, obviously, the answer is we can't, right? And that's why God, may I suggest, is telling us this morning that the discovery of our spiritual gift, the development of our spiritual gift, and the exercise of our spiritual gift is not, hear me now, is not an option, but rather a command which God Himself expects each of us to get involved in. In other words, beloved, we must discover, we must develop, and we must exercise our spiritual gift if we are to be obedient to God's will. Now, as we get into our series on the gifts that inspire, it's extremely important that we understand the difference between our ministry and our motivational gift. Let me give you a definition for ministry, if I may. Ministry is basically an area of service, whereas our motivational gift is that inner drive that God has given to each of us. It is that divine spark that motivates us to be of service to God as well as others. Does that make sense? Now, this is what Paul was saying, I'm suggesting, in 1 Corinthians chapter 12, verse 1. Our motivational gift is that special endowment of supernatural energy that motivates us to be of service, no matter what the area of ministry might be. Now, the incredible thing I find here is that God gives a special motivational gift to every person that becomes a born-again Christian. Everyone that is baptized into His family receives a spiritual gift. And it's given without exception and without merit. It's God's personal gift to you. This gift is in addition, hear me now, it's in addition to any natural talent or other gifts that you may have been born with or inherited naturally. Now, one reason that God has chosen to give you this motivational gift, I'm suggesting, is so that you will be effective. What did I say? Effective in your service to others. What I'm saying is that every one of us should have an area of ministry in which we are spiritually motivated to be of service. When God gave the Great Commission there in Matthew 24, He not only sent His disciples out to minister, but He empowered them and equipped them with gifts for their ministry. Doesn't that make sense? Why? So that they would be motivated and excited about what God was doing through them. And beloved, listen, God wants the same thing of you and me today. In fact, when I read Luke 10, verses 17 to 20, read it sometime in a number of different translations. Luke 10, 17 to 20, you'll recall that when He sent out the 70, you remember that? When they returned, they were filled with joy. They got excited like Theresa was this morning. They were excited. They came back with joy, saying that even the devils were subject unto them in Jesus' name. And Jesus replied, let me paraphrase if I may, of course the spirits are subject to you through my name, for nothing shall in any way harm you, but don't rejoice over that. That's obvious. Rejoice that your names are enrolled in my book in heaven. Amen? Today we want to lift the curtain of ignorance, if you please, that the enemy has pulled down over our eyes, our spiritual eyes, and consider today the motivational gift that God has given to you personally as a member of His church. And as we do this, we want to focus on three basic areas, and you'll want to jot these down real quickly. Three basic areas we want to focus on. I already mentioned it a number of times, but let's just kind of get it down on paper this morning. Number one, we want to focus on discovering our gift. Number two, we want to develop our gift. So we're going to focus on how we develop that gift. And thirdly, we want to talk about how we exercise that gift. How do we put it into action? How do we exercise our gift? So with those three little areas of emphasis this morning, that's where we're going to focus. Let's begin with the discovery of our motivational gift. Do you remember 1 Peter 4:10 already? We've already had it three times. 1 Peter 4:10, it says, as each one has received a special gift, employ it or use it in serving one another. That means every one of you who are listening to my voice right now, who have accepted Jesus Christ as your personal Savior, have also been given a special motivational gift. Comes with accepting Jesus. Sort of His little birthday present for you. The reason I quoted 1 Peter 4:10 again is simply because, beloved, I know that there are scores of Christians today who really don't believe that this text applies to them. Now, they believe the text is true because God said it, but they feel it applies to somebody else. Not to them, because they've never discovered any real special spiritual gift in their lives. And beloved, if that's been your experience in the past, then let me suggest some possible reasons why you may not have discovered your special motivational gift yet. Might want to just jot these down in your mind this morning. Number one, one reason why you may not have discovered this motivational gift in your life is because of unresolved conflicts in your life, which are keeping you from hearing the voice of God as He speaks or tries to speak to your heart. Number two, another reason why we may not have discovered our spiritual gift yet is because we are not involved in any type of ministry or serving the Lord in any formal way. Your motivational gift, I'm suggesting, will never come to the surface if you keep it to yourself or refuse to reach out and get involved in some form of ministry or service to others. You won't know what you have until you try, is what I'm saying. Number three, Another reason why you may not have discovered your gift is because you're trying to imitate another person's gift. And you're caught up in being like them instead of the one that God is asking you to be like. If you've been given the gift of service as a case in point, but you'd rather have the gift of administration, you'll simply frustrate and confuse your own ministry. Number four, another reason is your failure to analyze. Analyze. Beloved, we need to analyze not only what we do, but the motivation behind why we do it. Now, this point is extremely important. Don't miss it, because it's a key to discovering your gift. It's in asking this question. You might even want to write the question down. It's very simple. What is my motivation? What is my motivation? What drives me to get involved in people's do is important. But understanding why you do it is far more important as far as our study goes here today. In other words, understanding the why helps us to understand the motivation behind our actions. In other words, your spiritual gift of supernatural energy that motivates you to do what you do in any area of ministry is your motivational gift. It's God's empowerment to your life. Are we together so far? In our second area, moving right along in our second area, that of developing our spiritual gift, there are two things we need to know. Number one, we need to know what it means to walk in the Spirit. If we choose to develop our spiritual gift while walking in the Spirit, then the results will always be productive. If, however, on the other hand, we choose to develop

0: our motivational gift while walking in the flesh, then the results will always be destructive. So what do we mean when we say walking in the Spirit? Follow along in your mind. Don't try to write this down. Just think about it with me for a moment. Walking in the Spirit, I'm suggesting this morning, simply means that we're willing to walk with Jesus by faith into the most holy compartment of the heavenly sanctuary and allow Jesus to examine our spiritual lives. In other words, it also means, in conjunction with that, that we are willing to cooperate with Jesus in getting rid of everything he points out that should not be there, including all the barriers, past or present, that we have erected between ourselves and others and between ourselves and God. Walking in the Spirit, in short, means to come into a spiritual relationship with God, a oneness with God, where God can purge us, cleanse us, purify us, and make us instruments through which he can pour his holy power. And after that happens, we need to continue, may I suggest, choosing by our own personal free will to let his Spirit have full access to our hearts and lives and use us in any way he wants to or cares to or desires to. Does that make sense? And let me be quick to add that when Jesus takes our will, he never controls us like little robots or puppets on the end of a string. He doesn't manipulate us. He simply takes our will so that he might empower it and ennoble it and refine it and give it back to us again so that we might exercise it effectively. In other words, I do the willing or the choosing as well as the doing. But he, God, provides the power and the victory. Can anyone say amen to that? Now this is how we begin. Beloved, this is how we begin walking in the Spirit. And what might happen when we open ourselves up to be continually filled by God's Spirit on a daily, moment-by-moment basis? May I suggest that when that happens, Jesus actually begins to manifest himself in and through your life and mine. And he does it through the motivational gift that he has given us. In other words, it should make us excited. It should ignite our fire. Well, if you don't have a fire, just keep listening this morning, all right? Now, the second thing we need to know in developing our spiritual gift is what the motivational gifts are and what they involve. If we are to develop our gift, then we need to know something about the gifts that have been given to the church. Now, according to Romans 12, another text you need to write down, according to Romans 12, verses 6 through 8, there are seven motivational gifts that have been provided to the body as a whole. And you'll want to jot these 7 points down. Just key words, just 7 key words. You can find these throughout the New Testament, but one place is Romans 12, verses 6 through 8. Now, let's take a look at them. Number one, prophet. There's a motivational gift. Prophet. 1 Corinthians 14:1 is the text that you can look at in reference to that gift. Prophet. 1 Corinthians 14:1. Number two, service. The motivational gift of service. Galatians 5, verse 13. Number three, keep writing quickly in shorthand here. Teaching. Number three is the gift of teaching. That's Colossians chapter 3, verse 16. Colossians 3, verse 16. Number four is exhortation. I just about said extortion, and I don't think that's a good gift. Exhortation here. Exhortation. Hebrews 3, verse 13. And number five, that was Hebrews 3, verse 13. And number five is giving, the gift, the motivational gift of giving. Luke 6, verse 38. Luke 6, verse 38. And number 6 is ruling. Another word for that would be administration or leadership or organization. That's 1 Timothy 3, 12. Number 6 again is ruling. And our text is 1 Timothy 3, verse 12. And our last motivational gift we're going to be talking about over the next 7 weeks is mercy. Mercy. Colossians 3, verse 12. Now, over the next 7 weeks, we're going to be taking a look at each one of these, starting with prophet and then going to service and teaching and exhortation, giving, ruling, and ending with mercy. And we're going to take a look at these gifts. We're going to expand them. We're going to see where you fit and if you fit in this particular gift that God has chosen to give you or not to give to you. But every one of us, according to God's Word, has at least one of these motivational gifts that get us excited about some form of ministry. Now, even though all of these motivational gifts are to be found in the collective body of the church or the local church of Christ, there may be times, please understand, there may be times when individually we may be called upon, providing we're walking in the Spirit, to use any one of these seven. In other words, God may call us into action because we are the only Christian available at the moment to meet a specific need in ministry. And God says, I pick you, I'm going to choose you for this moment. And if that should happen, then He will also provide, please hear me, He will provide the ability to perform what is needed, even though our motivational gift is in a totally different area. Does that make sense? Sure, my grace is sufficient for the moment. And that's why we need to continually walk in the Spirit so we can be ready to respond immediately, no matter what He asks us to do. The sad fact is, if we fail to discover our gift or develop our gift, then we will use our gift ignorantly and unwisely. And as a result, we will find ourselves walking not in the Spirit, but rather in the flesh. When Christians stop walking in the Spirit and start living in the flesh, they tend to view people, and you might want to listen to this, they tend to view people from their own elevated spiritual platform. And this always, always ends up being destructive, for it results in needless hurt and pain and sometimes even possible divisions within the body of Christ. In review, we've taken a look at discovering our spiritual gift, developing our spiritual gift, and now in our third part or final part, we want to take a look at exercising our spiritual gift. Let me show you how important it is not only to understand our motivational gift, but to walk in the Spirit as we learn to exercise it. Let's suppose this morning that we have a group of seven Christians. They're all seated around a table in a conference room, and each one has a particular different motivational gift. Seven individuals, each one has a different motivational gift. Let's say they've all come together to evaluate the sincerity of an eighth member of the church who is not present at the table. Are you understanding the little picture here? Our question is, how would these seven Christians go about evaluating the sincerity of this eighth individual? This is what we might expect to hear from the seven motivatedly gifted people. Number one, the prophet would ask this question. Does this person live what they profess? In other words, does his character match his words? If not, the prophet would say, he is not sincere about his religion. The gift of service would ask, does this person know how to show gratitude? If not, he is definitely not sincere. The teacher would ask, is this person accurate in their words or in what they say and write? If not, then they could not possibly be sincere when it comes to dealing with truth. The gift of exhortation would ask, when this person gets others to do things, do they follow through and tell them how to do it, or do they just leave the person sort of hanging there and hope for the best? A sincere person will see that the job is done and done correctly. Now, the person with the gift of giving would ask, is this person investing his time and his life in things that are really worthwhile or in things that have eternal value? If not, He's not taking his religion seriously and is obviously not a sincere person. Are you seeing anything different in the questions being asked here by different people with motivational gifts? Number six, the person with the gift of administration, or the one who rules his house well, would ask, is this man loyal to the persons for whom he works? And does he faithfully follow through on projects that he's asked to perform? If not, he is definitely not sincere and would not make a good leader in the church. Number seven, the gift of mercy would ask, is this person sensitive to other people's needs? If not, then how could they relate seriously to others within the body? Interesting questions from seven different people. Now, even though these questions would not necessarily indicate whether the seven persons were walking in the flesh or living in the spirit, the results, hear me now, the results of their time together around the little table, or how they related to each other on the committee as they asked these different questions, would eventually speak loud and clear as to who was in control of their lives. Are you thinking with me? If you haven't been on a nominating committee lately, you need to join one and see who's walking in the spirit and who's walking in the flesh. It'd be well for us, all of us, may I suggest, to learn this simple little truth, that when we're walking in the flesh, we cannot defend ourselves or others without creating divisions and causing major problems within the body of Christ. It's inevitable. It's going to happen. On the other hand, if we are walking in the Spirit, then we may rest assured that our working for others and with others will result in a bonding and strengthening of the church body. That's why the gifts were given. Now, perhaps none of us mean to use our gift as a platform from which to evaluate or judge the actions, the words, or the motives of others, but we do, unfortunately. And yet, if we really understood our gift, we'd be using it in building up the body to encourage and support one another. We would use it to complement all the other gifts within the church family. What I'm suggesting, beloved, is we really don't need to evaluate each other in the church. We don't need to sit in judgment of one another. But we do need to seek God for a revelation of our personal motivational gift. And once we've discovered the gift that God has chosen to give us, then we need to develop it to its greatest possible potential so that we might exercise it to the glory of God in serving one another and building up the body of Christ. Little change of thought. Are you aware that in the business world, we're told about 20% of the salesmen do about 80% of the business? Sounds about right, doesn't it? The percentage, interestingly enough, also holds some truth to the church. Are you aware of that? In most churches across America, including ours, only about 20% of the people provide the necessary funds to keep the local church running. Are you aware of that? And that same 20% are usually the ones who are actively involved in serving their church in any meaningful capacity. Hey, this is just right across the board. We're not picking on us this morning. This is just right across the board. What that simply means is that during any given day of the year, around 80% of God's professed people are no more than religious spectators, sitting or standing on the sidelines of Christianity, watching the activity of the other 20% as they do the great majority of the work. Do you remember the words of Peter? You will before we leave today. As each one has received a special gift, employ it, exercise it, use it, put it to work in serving one another as good stewards of the manifold grace of God. Now, if you're a believer, then you are commanded of God to discover your gift, develop your gift, and exercise your gift by giving yourself to God in service and ministry, whatever that may be, so that you will be a good steward of the manifold grace of God. Are you still listening, church? I'm not done yet. If we claim to be Christians and are not in active service for God, then we are living in the flesh. We are living in carnality. We are disobeying God. We are out of harmony with His will, and God is displeased with our life. And if it's true that God has given each of us a special gift, then we have within us a dynamic, supernatural potential for service and ministry that is just waiting to be released by the power of the Holy Spirit and sent forth into the entire world around us. We're each potential little lights in our community, in our home, in our church, and in the world. And so, beloved, I'm suggesting this morning it's not time. This is not a time to put the brakes on God's power in our lives. Or to limit Him, for He wants to do great things through you and me. Listen to this statement, if you will, the statement of truth. There is no limit, no limit. What did I say? No limit. There is no limit to the usefulness of one who, putting self aside, the old flesh, makes room for the working of the Holy Spirit upon his heart and lives a life wholly consecrated to God. No limit to what God can do with you, through you, and by you. Ministry of Healing, 159. Have you ever considered why God has blessed you with so much and given you so many promises, including a special motivational gift for service and ministry? Have you ever wondered why? May I suggest that God the Father has chosen you personally to be an extension of the life of His own Son, Jesus Christ. Do you know that God wants the people that you come in contact with every day to see Jesus in you? Do you know that as a born-again Christian, you are God's only earthly representative or extension of His life in this? Are you aware of that? In short, God is pleading for each of us to give ourselves completely to Him so that His Holy Spirit will be able to use the gift that He's given us, enabling us to be a constant light in the world and a continual blessing to everyone that we come in contact with throughout the day.
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2: Hi, I'm Johnny Erickson Tata. You know, when you have a disability, life is full of challenges. Just sitting up in my wheelchair through a long day can be exhausting. And I find myself often praying those simple words from Psalm 30, "Help me, O Lord," like yesterday. I wheeled into my office, and there on my desk was a stack of 100 books that required my signature. Now, I signed my name holding a pen between my teeth. And so when I saw all these books, I was overwhelmed. Well, with one coworker holding the book up close to my mouth and another flattening the page, I got to work signing my name. But I had to often pause, take a breath, and pray repeatedly, "Help me, Lord." And hey, I finished in great time. Is your workload a little overwhelming today? Take the counsel of Psalm 30. Pray, and pray often, "Help me, Lord." You'll get it done, and you will have His smile.
3: In the year 1831, biologist Charles Darwin began a fateful journey on the HMS Beagle. On that journey, Darwin formulated the controversial theory of evolution, which has impacted society down to this day.
4: Our goal is to punch holes in that theory, so I'd like to welcome you to
5: Sink the Beagle.
6: Fire one, Captain.
7: Good shooting, John. Right on target.
8: Stan, I love to put the torpedo in the belly of the Beagle. I'm John Kurlinski.
7: I am Stan Hudson. We want to welcome you to another episode of
8: Sink the Beagle, where we take lighthearted looks at the serious issues of evolution and creation. Lighthearted because, hey, laughing is good for the soul.
7: It's good medicine. And we're lightheaded, and that goes along with this. We like to look at these serious issues because we feel these are questions that people are answering. Where do we come from? And where are we going?
8: And we take anything as fair game when it comes into that discussion because the Creator of all things, I guess, left footprints and fingerprints all over the place for us to discover who He is. And today, we want to look at the origin of the week.
7: Oh, yes, footprints in time, so to speak.
8: Yeah.
7: Where did the week come from? How's your week week been, John?
8: Yeah, why? Well, my week has been kind of crazy, Stan. Kind of 24/7-ish. All work and no play and no rest, almost.
7: No rest? Now, I don't think that's part of what we're going to be talking about, is it? We want to talk about rest.
8: Well, we did have rest, but I also kind of, as a minister of the gospel, I did preach, so I did work a little bit technically, I suppose, on a day I should have been resting a little more.
7: Preachers don't work. Come on, they just talk.
8: Only a half hour a week. No. What we want to talk about is where does this 7 day, not just the week itself, because when we talk about it today, there are many weeks of different cultures, but where did the 7 day week, as in 24/7, come from, is the question we want to ask.
7: Yeah, well, I mean, when you think about it, a day is based on a rotation of the earth, a revolution of the earth, the year is based on a rotation around the sun of the planet earth. I mean, it seems like
8: and
7: most
8: the month,
7: of
8: the month deals
7: the
8: month, with the moon.
7: The moon.
8: You know?
7: The moon, you know, rotating around the planet Earth. And you think about it, all these things seem to have natural origins, something that's in nature that we observe. But there's nothing that takes 7 days, is there?
8: Or? Well, no. No. Well, actually, Stan, when you get into the history of it, there are three lines of evidence that people have proposed for the origin of our current pretty much worldwide 7 day cycle, because the week now has been pretty much, the 7 day week is almost universal, and universal in the world today among
7: nations,
8: all cultures and
7: nations accepting it, right?
8: Yeah. And when you look at the three origins that are given, or the three reasons for the week, the evidences are traced through science, or in this case, what they call chronobiology. And then the other ones are traced through astrology, not astronomy, astrology.
7: Yes.
8: Or the biblical origin of creation, the Hebrew scriptures.
7: Okay.
8: And those are the three
7: You're going to differentiate these, give us some ideas as to what these different supposed origins are?
8: Maybe. Depends
7: well,
8: how nice
7: we're
8: going
7: to have to fill up some airtime here, John, if you don't do that. Come on.
8: No. No, the point I guess we should start with the one that is the one that's being touted today by our scientific community, and that's the area of chronobiology.
7: Chronobiology,
8: and chrono, of course, is the Greek word for time, and bios is life, and life in time, and how does life acquire time, or the reckoning of time? It's kind of a weird thought in itself, you know. Mm-hmm. And really, when you think about it, we mark time in many ways. Like you had already mentioned earlier, we mark weeks and days. We mark, actually, we don't so much mark digital time and numbers as much as we mark events.
7: Okay.
8: As people, we like to think of anniversaries, or like you can say, where were you on 9/11? Where were you, Stan, on 9/11?
7: I was in the beautiful area known as Yellowstone National Park. I was there with a group of kids. Our school was there. I was talking a little bit about geology. We're in this beautiful natural place, and I just happened to hear it on the car radio, and we went over to the lodge. And of all places to see this kind of terrible scenes, you know, unfolding, we were in the most beautiful place, one of the most beautiful places on God's earth.
8: Yeah, and you're watching this.
7: Yeah, quite a difficult thing to... But you're right. We think of events, don't we?
8: Yeah, World War II, most people can know where they were when they heard the story of Pearl Harbor, or for some of us in the baby boomers, we knew where we were when John F. Kennedy was shot. I was in first grade, Sister Agnes Marie's class, and I was really kind of mad because we had to stop and pray for our president. Now, that shouldn't... Confess that I was a selfish boy.
7: I hope you've lost that anger.
8: I was a first grader. Okay. It wasn't about praying. It was about I wanted to get out of school, and it was right near the end of school time that we found out.
7: And
8: so before, we had to stay after school for about 5 or 10 minutes to pray.
7: Mm-hmm.
8: And we wanted to get outside and play, not pray.
7: Mm-hmm.
8: We kind of knew vaguely who the president was. The nun was real serious because we were a Catholic school, and he was a Catholic, and so it made even a bigger difference. But we measure events. But where does a week come from?
7: Where does a week come from?
8: And so when you study...
7: Where does it go?
8: But okay. Where does time go? But the chronobiologists, biologists want to say, the biologists who study, they get it from rhythms in our body. You know, there are certain monthly rhythms, yearly rhythms, and what they want to say is circadian rhythms. That's a 7 day biological rhythm.
7: Now, I'm a white guy. I didn't think I had rhythm. You're saying I've got rhythm?
8: Yeah, you got a little bit, yeah. Okay. Not much. No, the point is that there's certain biological functions in nature and in our own human nature that seem to function on approximately a 7 day cycle. Your resistance to an organ transplant is about a week into its the greatest day, a chance for rejecting an organ transplant.
7: Oh, is that right?
8: Yeah.
7: I wonder if they time it then? What's your best chances kind of thing?
8: No, I think they just observe when people have rejected organs. They've noticed after a study of organ rejection, day 7 is the most crucial day, just about, around
7: really?
8: That time.
7: Okay.
8: Give or take a few hours of that.
7: Is there anything else?
8: They have, in biology, there's a mermaid wine glass, which is a little algae that grows in the sea.

0: monthly cycles and other cycles that we have, daily cycles.
1: Okay.
0: So why did the week come about? And also, you have to study it from that, though they've discovered these seven-day rhythms, how can you say that that was the cause for our week?
1: Right. How could some Neanderthal or something like that kind of come up with a sense of, you know, I'm on sort of a seven-day cycle here in my part of my biology and my organ transplant, resistance or, I think I'll start setting time aside by seven-day
0: I wanted to see the hospital where the organ transplant of Neanderthals took place. The whole point is that... Yes. You made a good point there, Stan. When you study history, if that is true and that the week was biologically determined, you'd expect to find many places in history
1: right.
0: where the 7-day or near 7-day cycle, mm-hmm. A 7-day cycle would spring up.
1: Yeah.
0: And what you find in history is none of that.
1: None of that.
0: No. Matter of fact, when you study history, there are 5-day weeks, 6-day weeks, 3-day weeks, 8-day weeks. There's 10-day weeks.
1: Many 10-day weeks.
0: Because you have 10 digits, But you never find a 7-day week among many cultures except one what's seemingly small and significant nomadic tribe in the Middle East.
1: Okay.
0: Which we'll get to later. The Hebrews,
1: the
0: Israel.
1: Hebrews, okay.
0: But so history doesn't support it. And when you use just the anecdotal evidence of one particular human rhythm and say the week developed from it.
1: That's a little stretch.
0: It's a large stretch of logic in the imagination.
1: Okay. Well, now, if that's one way, the other one that's not the biblical or the Hebrew way is the astrology. Where did that come from?
0: There is a link to astrology and our current 7-day week. But the link has nothing to do with the number of days it does the names of the days.
1: Oh, around the days are named after
0: astrological
1: planets and things.
0: And basically what you had, this goes back to about 600 BC,
1: mm-hmm.
0: the ancient Chaldeans or Babylonians, who are the fathers of our modern astrology, and actually ancient astrology,
1: mm-hmm.
0: and they trace what they had known at the time were the Seven Wanderers. And the Seven Wanderers...
1: Seven Wanderers sounds like a singing group.
0: Yeah, I know. Good punk rock band. No, the point of the Seven Wanderers, basically you have the sun and the moon, and then you have Mercury,
1: mm-hmm.
0: and you have Venus,
1: mm-hmm.
0: and you have Mars, and you have Jupiter, and you have Saturn. And these were the seven bodies of the celestial heavens that they could see with the naked eye, basically.
1: Mm-hmm.
0: And because they didn't, they wandered compared to the rest of the constellations around them, they would attribute powers, and each of them governed.
1: Gods or something.
0: They became gods, and they became mm-hmm. governing powers for our daily life. And even during the day, the seven wanderers, the god of Saturn, who was a seventh-day wanderer or a first-day wanderer
1: mm-hmm.
0: Type power, would even also have maybe a certain time of day, any
1: mm-hmm.
0: given day, also be influencing you, too.
1: Okay.
0: But basically, all we know is that when you combine ancient astrology, not astronomy, astrology,
1: mm-hmm.
0: that got also changed a little bit by Nordic types of pagan religion as well. Because,
1: like Freya for
0: Friday,
1: Thor
0: for Thursday.
1: Mm-hmm.
0: But it was still their astrological kind of link, their pagan goddess or god link, which again gives us our names.
1: But that only gives the names. That doesn't necessarily set the seven, unless you want to go with the seven wanderers theme.
0: But the seven wanderers weren't always seven. Sometimes they were five, and so or others.
1: That's not a consistent origin.
0: However, the seven does come into Babylonian culture biblically during the time of a prophet named Daniel. When Daniel becomes a prophet, and as he elevates to one of the wise men and leader over the wise men of Babylon,
1: one
0: when
1: of
0: you
1: the
0: read your Bibles,
1: Nebuchadnezzar,
0: when you study Nebuchadnezzar's stories,
1: mm-hmm.
0: when God miraculously works through Daniel,
1: mm-hmm.
0: Nebuchadnezzar gives orders for everybody to start worshiping the God of the Hebrews.
1: Okay,
0: and I think historically you could make a point that basically on a biblical understanding of history, that's probably where the ancient Chaldeans had the number seven, because they were a 6-day system basically but they had to adopt some, and so maybe reluctantly they started working on
1: looking for the seven
0: for their to fit the
1: and Daniel's prophecy the 70 times 7, 70 mm-hmm. Weeks of years or 77s of years was a key part of the prophecy he had.
0: But Babylon never adopted a 7-day week.
1: Okay.
0: We know that historically.
1: Okay.
0: And you don't get the 7-day week coming until you get to New Testament times and Rome. And that's where Rome,

0: It goes basically from Babylon collapses, but the Chaldeans and astrologers flee to Pergamum, and there Alexander the Great, modern-day Turkey, Alexander picks it up from there, the historical...
1: Alexander picked up a lot of things in his empire.
0: And finally a drunken binge or whatever he died in.
1: He picked up too much. Okay,
0: yeah.
1: Yes.
0: And finally it got taken to Rome via, I believe it was Augustus Caesar. It was the one that first started a seven-day week. Though it wasn't the continual one, and it goes to about around 300 A.D. is when you actually start really canonizing the weekly cycle as Christianity became the dominant religion of the Roman Empire, and the Christian and the Hebrew origin of the week comes into play.
1: I remember a reference to a Roman letter that was written about the time of Christ, and the reference was to the Jews. He said something like, the Jews keep Saturn's day holy. And it's interesting that Saturday... So the biblical response is, no, this is where it came from, the Bible.
0: You know what, Stan?
1: Yes.
0: I think we're going to have to go next week and finish this talk, because this is
1: Have enough time.
0: Oh, where did the time go? 24/7. So we want to invite you, my friend, to tune in again
1: to part two.
0: Part two of the weekly cycle in Sink the Beagle.
2: Today's Staying Vertical segment comes from the devotional book Color My World with Love. It was written by Lily Morales Narvaez and is entitled, What Do I Behold? Lily's theme text comes from 2 Corinthians chapter 3, verse 18, New King James Version. But we all, with veiled face, beholding as in a mirror the glory of the Lord, are being transformed into the same image from glory to glory, just as by the Spirit of the Lord. Lily writes, a few days ago, a homeowner told me, if I had known all of this kitchen remodeling would take so much time, resulting in ruined counters a year later, I would never have done this. You know, the remodeling projects on television look so easy. I'm never doing this again. Next time, we're going to pay for someone to do the work. This comment about being influenced by television made me reflect on children. How often parents don't realize the possible danger that lurks behind certain cartoons and movies that children are exposed to. Impressions imprint on their little minds and memory files, inviting trust and belief in what they see and hear. I also reflected on the fact that the majority of television programs are meant not only to entertain, but also to capture one's attention, time, and memory. Often it makes us adults want to be or look like someone else. It can make us want a bigger home, new furniture, more decorations for the house, among other things. On a very personal level, whenever I have allowed any of these thoughts to preoccupy my mind, it has not been a coincidence, but rather a purposeful choice. When I have chosen to spend my time caught up in decorating and remodeling programs, I suddenly have new desires in my heart for things different than I have right now. I start giving in to advertisements. I start to put my time and focus on those things that do not have lasting value for my spiritual growth. These thoughts sometimes rob me of my present happiness, especially if they come between Jesus and me. I lose focus on my true journey because I'm now beholding and contemplating other things that start making me believe this or that will make me happier. Have you ever experienced your time and money being consumed by that which is not really necessary in your life? God has begun a good work of transformation in us, and He wants to continue that work until we are transformed into His image. Therefore, let us continue primarily to behold and contemplate Him as in a mirror by spending more time with Him through the reading of His Word, through prayer and praise. I invite you at this season to focus anew on beholding Jesus. That concludes Lily Morales Narvaez's devotional entitled, What Do I Behold? And this is Carolyn Sutton for Staying Vertical.
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Now we continue reading the words of Jesus Christ from the Bible, John 14:28. You heard that I said to you, I go away, and I will come to you. If you loved me, you would have rejoiced because I go to the Father, for the Father is greater than I. Now I have told you before it happens, so that when it happens, you may believe. I will not speak much more with you, for the ruler of the world is coming, and he has nothing in me. But so that the world may know that I love the Father, I do exactly as the Father commanded me. Get up, let us go from here. John chapter 15. I am the true vine, and my Father is the vine dresser. Every branch in me that does not bear fruit, he takes away, and every branch that bears fruit, he prunes it, so that it may bear more fruit. You are already clean because of the word which I have spoken to you. Abide in me, and I in you. As the branch cannot bear fruit of itself, unless it abides in the vine, so neither can you, unless you abide in me. I am the vine, you are the branches. He who abides in me, and I in him, he bears much fruit. For apart from me, you can do nothing. If anyone does not abide in me, he is thrown away as a branch, and dries up, and they gather them, and cast them into the fire, and they are burned. If you abide in me, and my words abide in you, ask whatever you wish, and it will be done for you. My Father is glorified by this, that you bear much fruit, and so prove to be my disciples. Just as the Father has loved me, I have also loved you. Abide in my love. If you keep my commandments, you will abide in my love, just as I have kept my Father's commandments and abide in his love. These things I have spoken to you so that my joy may be in you, and that your joy may be made full.

0: John 15:12. This is my commandment, that you love one another, just as I have loved you. Greater love has no one than this, that one lay down his life for his friends. You are my friends if you do what I command you. No longer do I call you slaves, for the slave does not know what his master is doing. But I have called you friends, for all things that I have heard from my Father I have made known to you. You did not choose me, but I chose you, and appointed you that you would go and bear fruit, and that your fruit would remain, so that whatever you ask of the Father in my name he may give to you. This I command you, that you love one another. Find out more about this little ministry with a big message by visiting our website, theword.info. 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
1: This is Healthy Living, featuring Dr. Ken Cooper, founder of the Cooper Aerobics Center in Dallas, Texas. Millions of Americans enjoy barbecuing their food, but there are some precautions that you need to be aware of.
2: When you talk about dietary ways to prevent cancer, one thing you want to avoid is excessive grilling of your foods. Those grilled meats may actually tend to be carcinogenic, that is, may tend to cause cancer. What can you do to prevent that? One thing is select good meat. Another is to fully thaw frozen meat using either the refrigerator or the microwave. Next, for fresh meat, discard pieces with a slimy coating, which indicates a bacterial contamination. Next, shake 1 teaspoon of lemon juice and 1 teaspoon of baking soda onto steaks. Rub and rinse with water before cooking to remove bacteria. Next, by all means, marinate. Yes, marinate. By marinating, it reduces the amount of carcinogens produced during grilling. Next, keep marinated meats and vegetables refrigerated until grill time, and very important, is to vary your cooking strategy. The longer meat is grilled at a high temperature, like 500 degrees or higher, the more carcinogens are formed, so when cooking meat medium rare to medium, use higher temperatures for a shorter cooking time. For well done, decrease the temperature and increase the cooking time. If you do this, you can dramatically decrease the likelihood that grilling your meat is going to cause cancer.
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0: As a 911 call taker and police dispatcher, Anna Wilkie hears about terrible things happening every day, and she has a hard time explaining them to her friends and family. But that hasn't stifled this homeschool grad's passion for helping people. Catch a glimpse of Anna's life on today's Homeschool Heartbeat.
1: Anna, what are some of the biggest challenges you face as a 911 call taker and a police dispatcher?
2: Well, I think there's kind of two sides to it. On the job itself, some of the hardest stuff is things like people who don't know their addresses, people who are arguing with us, they swear at us, they get angry with us. I think the hardest part, though, is probably just the emotional side of it for us, because people don't get it. When I first started working there, my friends and family would ask me to tell them stories and the funny stuff that happened. And I don't even want my friends and family to know. It's not always a happy thing, and they live in a happy world, and I want them to stay that way. I feel like it's kind of my burden to bear, and that's what I do. And so people just don't understand, and that's probably the hardest part of the job.
1: True. Do you get a lot of domestic relations calls?
2: We do. Yeah, those are hard ones for us to handle, for sure.
1: I suppose you don't actually get involved in counseling people, though, with a 911 call, do you?
2: No, we just tell them to do what they have to do to keep themselves safe, and that's pretty much our line.
1: Okay. So your job really is to get the police out there to intervene in the thing?
2: Yes, exactly. We just want to get help as quickly as possible.
1: Well, Anna, I can't thank you enough for the work you do. That is so valuable. And thanks for sharing some of these stories with us. And until next time, I'm Mike Smith.
0: Today's program was part of a longer interview. If you'd like to hear the whole thing, or if you'd like to hear more stories of homeschool parents and graduates serving their communities as public servants, visit hslda.org/homeschoolhelpers.
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4: Lord, who shall abide in thy tabernacle? Who shall dwell in thy holy hill? He that walketh uprightly, and worketh righteousness, and speaketh the truth in his heart. He that backbiteth not with his tongue, nor doeth evil to his neighbor, nor taketh up a reproach against his neighbor. In whose eyes a vile person is contemned, but he honoreth them that fear the Lord. He that sweareth to his own hurt, and changeth not. He that putteth not out his money to usury, nor taketh reward against the innocent. He that doeth these things shall never be moved.
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6: I remember the morning a kid named Thomas suddenly became ill. He lost his breakfast, consisting of at least a dozen eggs, with no warning to his fellow students or to me. Then there was the afternoon a 12-year-old girl named Doris asked if I wanted to play a game of tetherball. Sure, I said. It was a big mistake. Doris was a tetherball freak. Right there in front of every kid on the playground, she drew back and spiked the ball with all her might and just drove it up my nose. But that wasn't the toughest thing about teaching. I found that it takes tons of patience and love and skill and dedication to do that job right. So let me tip my hat today to those men and women out there who are heading back to the classroom. The future is in your hands.
7: For more information, visit drdobsonminute.org.
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10: When the Holy comes into your life, and he gets way down deep inside, you're going to walk just like Jesus. People will know, this man's different. This woman's different. The Spirit of God is able.
11: That's Pastor Mark Finley, and this is Hope Lives 365. At Hope Lives 365, we believe God answers prayer. Keep in mind this telephone number throughout today's broadcast, 888-244-HOPE. That's 888-244-4673. Hope. Here's Pastor Mark.
10: We have become insensitive to the moving of the Holy Spirit. If there's any prayer that I pray, it's this. Oh, Jesus, help me to be sensitive to the moving of your Holy Spirit. Help me to be in tune, Jesus, with what you're doing. Did you read the story not long ago about the ranger in Yellowstone National Forest? He was taking a group of tourists up a narrow trail to one of these fire lookouts so they could climb the lookout and look over Yellowstone. And as he was taking them up the trail, all of these rangers, of course, are in contact with other rangers, and they're in contact with the fire lookout. So his radio kept buzzing, and it was kind of buzzing along as if he was supposed to answer it. And he kept saying, no, no, forget that. He's telling the tourists about the trees. He's telling about the animals in the forest. But yet this thing keeps buzzing. It buzzed so long it irritated him, so he turned it off. Right as he was coming to the fire lookout, one of the other rangers came running down the trail. He's sweating. His heart is pumping. He said, what did you do? Why'd you turn off your radio? He said, well, I just tuned that thing out because I don't want to be bothered. We were trying to tell you, a grizzly bear has been stalking you, ready to attack. There's a grizzly bear stalking you. He stalks you every day. He's stalking you. He knows where you're most likely to fail. If he knows that gossip is your problem, he's going to bring somebody into your life that says, have you heard the latest? He got you. The grizzly bear stalking you. If you got a problem with appetite, he's going to lead you by some store, and you say, I just got to go in and smell that stuff. The grizzly bear is stalking you. If lust is your problem, the grizzly bear is stalking you. What's the solution? The Holy Spirit in the inner man. The Holy Spirit in the inner person. The Holy Spirit creating a sensitivity in our life to what sin is all about. You see, that's what Paul's talking about, the inner man. He's talking about the Holy Spirit coming into our lives, informing our reason. The Holy Spirit coming into our lives, illuminating our conscience. The inner man in all Greek thought was this totality of the being within. Now, there's one more aspect of the inner man, and it's this. In Greek thought, the inner man was reason, the inner man was the conscience, and the inner man was the will. See, it's an essential fact of life that we often know what we ought to do, but we don't do it. Our will is not strong enough. We've got good intentions, but we fail to carry them out. When the Holy Spirit takes possession of our lives, he reveals to us heaven's wisdom. He imparts to us heaven's knowledge. He sensitizes our conscience. But better than that, he strengthens our wills. Because when we open our hearts to the Holy Spirit and we say, God, I cannot, but you can. Jesus, I'm not able, but you're able. Jesus, this temptation is too great for me, but may your Spirit flow like rivers of living water into my life.